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1: Hello again, and welcome back. I'm Rebecca Zanbergen.
2: And I'm Chris Howden. This is As It Happens, the Tuesday edition, part two. Coming up.
1: Big Bang. A planetary scientist tells us he is keeping a close eye on the SpaceX rocket that's currently hurtling through space and is set to crash into the moon early Wednesday morning.
2: Ups and downs. Ultra runner Sophie Woods has completed a 2,000-kilometer run through the Alps in record-breaking time with wildfires hot on her trail.
1: And what is the meaning of this? The editor-in-chief of the Canadian English Dictionary says it would be unpatriotic for the Prime Minister to use anything but Canadian spelling, which is distinct from both British spelling and American spelling. Stay tuned.
2: The moon, a giant silvery pearl shining into our windows from the firmament. In the words of Lady Mary Wortley Montagu, a silver deity of secret night, a destination we pour endless resources into visiting, but also gray, dusty, lumpy, and soon to have yet another cavity in it. Right now, a part of Falcon 9, a SpaceX rocket, is on a one-way trip to the moon. That was not the plan. The part has been on an unintentional collision course for months after being abandoned. Astronomers have calculated that early tomorrow morning at 2:34:32 a.m. Eastern Time, precisely, it's going to slam into the lunar surface. And that is raising questions for future human visitors to the moon. Benjamin Fernando is a planetary scientist at the Los Alamos National Laboratory. We reached him in Santa Fe, New Mexico.
1: Benjamin, can I assume you won't be sleeping when the rocket is scheduled to collide with the moon in the middle of the night?
3: Absolutely not. So we'll be up at an observatory in the Valles Caldera in New Mexico and eagerly awaiting the first data, both from that telescope and the telescopes that we have time on remotely in Chile.
1: Yeah. Why is it going to be so fascinating to watch? What can you learn?
3: So there's two things that we're hoping to learn from this event. How do new craters form? How are the properties of those craters related to what's hitting the moon? So, for example, how big is the crater that's going to be created? How much ejecta, how much dust is going to be excavated from this event? And what will that do to the surface of the moon? The other thing that we're trying to do is to look forward to the time when we have more astronauts living permanently on the surface, more spacecraft in lunar orbit. And each of these space debris events on the moon poses a risk to those astronauts, whether they're on the surface or whether they're in orbit. And so as the space around the moon becomes more crowded and contested, we need to understand exactly what sort of hazards these events are going to pose. The risk of being hit on the head, as it were, by a piece of space debris are probably quite small, but we're expecting that some of the debris from this event will be going fast enough that it'll be ejected up into lunar orbit. And there it poses a risk to both uncrewed spacecraft, but also astronauts in orbit around the moon.
1: Hmm. Let's rewind just a little bit here, because why is this rocket on a collision course with the moon in the first place?
3: That's a really good question. And I don't think we have a complete answer for it. So this rocket, it's a SpaceX Falcon 9 upper stage, which delivered two landers to the moon in the early part of last year, the early part of 2025. What happened to the rocket after that is that it was basically abandoned in an orbit which crosses the moon's path every now and then. And whether that was intentional or unintentional, I couldn't really speak to. The long and the short of it is, of course, that tomorrow morning it's going to collide with the moon.
1: Any idea how fast it will be going when this crash actually happens?
3: We're expecting a velocity of about 2.4 kilometers per second.
1: Okay, give us a, what is that really?
3: Yeah, so if you were on Earth, that would be equivalent to going roughly 7 or 8 times the speed of sound. So we're talking about 2 to 3 times as fast as the fastest commercial aircraft ever built.
1: And it sounds as though there are places on Earth where you'll be able to see it it'll be most visible. Tell us a little bit about that and what you need in order to see it happening.
3: Yeah, that's a great question. So there's a few different things that will happen when this impact occurs. One is the flash of light from the actual impact itself. The second thing, and the thing that is probably most likely to be visible, is this plume of ejecta extending up away from the edge of the moon into space. And the third is a crater, which will certainly be too small to see from Earth. That plume of ejecta could last for several minutes. And so folks have a reasonable chance of being able to see that with the right equipment. The best places to see it are places where the moon is well above the horizon and the sky is dark. So the best seeing we're expecting is probably from the Midwest out through to the Atlantic seaboard of the United States and Canada in the Northern Hemisphere, and then sort of down through Central America into Chile in the Southern Hemisphere.
1: You'd need a telescope to see it, I'm assuming.
3: We're assuming so. Some folks have done modeling which have suggested the plume could be large enough that maybe you would see it without a telescope. But my assumption is that the most likely method of seeing this would be with a telescope. I don't think you're likely to just look up at the moon and see it.
1: What's interesting is at the beginning of this interview, when I asked you why this is something that you're watching or what you're watching for, you said not if astronauts are, you know, there's a colony on the moon. You said when there's a colony on the moon. And so, I mean, is this something that you're actually considering when you watch all of this play out?
3: Absolutely. So it doesn't matter at some level whether that's two astronauts living in a temporary shelter or 1,000 people living in a shelter 100 years in the future. All of these are risks that we need to understand and quantify. And we need to make sure that there is an agreed framework for dealing with these things. You wouldn't want to be an astronaut sitting 5 or 10 kilometers away from something like this hitting the surface, because the particles that are ejected, some of them will be going, again, like we mentioned, many kilometers per second. They would very easily put a hole in your spacecraft or your spacesuit, or in fact, you. So whilst it's not that these risks can't be mitigated, there are things we can do to make sure that astronauts are safe in the future. This event is allowing us to study that process in a way that we haven't been able to do so before.
1: Do we worry about the damage it's going to do to our moon? We worry about damage to our Earth all the time. Are we concerned about this?
3: I think that's a very fair question, and people have different takes. On the one hand, the moon is being continuously bombarded by meteoroids in a way that the Earth is not. And that's because the moon doesn't have an atmosphere. The stuff doesn't burn up. When little bits of dust all the way up to things that are, you know, the size of a bowling ball or larger hit the moon, they hit the surface and they vaporize. And that's why the moon is covered in craters, unlike the Earth. On the other hand, these artificial impacts are, you know, going to increase in frequency, and they might not be randomly distributed on the surface the same way that natural events are. There's also a risk of things hitting each other in space. So this object was actually meant to come very close to a Korean spacecraft orbiting the moon. They've managed to move out of the way, which is great, but it's a real risk that I think we need to start thinking about, even if there's no agreed framework for dealing with it internationally yet.
1: And when it happens, do you hold your breath? Do you high-five your neighbor, or what do you do?
3: So I think the thing is, with a lot of the telescopes that we're using, unfortunately, they're not the kind where you can press your eye up to the viewpiece and see what's happening in real time. We have some very sophisticated cameras downloading and processing that data. They'll see much more than my eye or your eye could see in real time. Of course, the corollary of that is that it will take some time for us to process and understand what we have and haven't seen in the data. But certainly it will be nice to have the actual event over and done with, because as you can imagine, the planning for it has been pretty intense.
1: Yeah, I bet. A little anticlimactic, I have to say. I would have expected a high five.
3: Maybe we'll get a high five. We'll see how tired everyone is at that time.
1: All right.
3: In the morning.
1: Benjamin Fernando, thank you very much for this.
3: Thank you for having me.
2: Benjamin Fernando is a postdoctoral researcher and planetary scientist at the Los Alamos National Laboratory. We reached him in Santa Fe, New Mexico. We contacted SpaceX for comment, but we didn't hear back by airtime. At a press conference yesterday, a company official explaining the trajectory of the rocket said, quote, "A mixture of solar activity and gravity forces have put it on a path towards the moon," unquote.

0: This season has not gone according to plan for the Toronto Blue Jays. Last year, they made it all the way to the World Series, where, as you may recall, they lost in Game 7. This year, they currently sit last in their division, so management decided to shake up the roster significantly. And that shakeup included trading away players who were key to last season's playoff run. Of course, every athlete knows that's just the reality of professional sports, but that doesn't make it easier, especially when they have to suit up against their former teammates. And Dalton Varsho just went through an extreme version of that. Yesterday, the Blue Jays traded him to the Houston Astros, and just hours later, the Astros played the Blue Jays. Mr. Varsho told reporters how he was adjusting to the abrupt change.
1: Yeah, obviously it's stressful. You put a lot of pressure on yourself to go out there and perform and do what you want to do, and you kind of always have that in the back of your head of, hey, you could get traded and you could go to a different team. But obviously, like with what happened today, like you just kind of think about all the memories that you had. So yeah, that was kind of the hardest part. But I think overall, like knowing what I learned over there over the 4 years that I've been over there, it was very good for me to kind of have those memories kind of flood all in and enjoy them, because obviously you go over to a new team and you're going to create a lot of new memories fast. The friendships that you kind of create over there and the experience you kind of lived with those guys of last year with the World Series and all the things you kind of grinded together, and it's just a lot of those memories kind of flooded back in of, and I felt it with Gauzy last night on the plane. Broke down, like cried with me and George, and it's just like one of those things where it is emotional, but at the end of the day it's business, and so you got to kind of wipe it up and kind of go out there and kind of forget about it a little bit quicker. Obviously you always thought that we were going to kind of get over that hump as a group and as a team, but got to the point where the front office didn't think that we were going to kind of get over that, so it was kind of their choice and in their opinion, one of those things that you can understand and live with a lot of those guys is like we went through a lot of grind together and a lot of ups and downs, and but it was always special. I'm in a better place now after a couple hours, just kind of getting my breath, kind of understanding where I'm at, but obviously wish those guys the best, because I really do care for a lot of those guys, especially the coaches, and just it's hard.
0: Former Toronto Blue Jay, now Houston Astro, Dalton Varsho, speaking to reporters yesterday.

0: The Via Alpina is a vast hiking trail network in the Alps. It's also the name of an endurance challenge that seems like it should be humanly impossible. The goal is to run the entire length of the network from end to end. That is 2,000 kilometers through 8 different countries, with the elevation equivalent of climbing Mount Everest 12 times. Very few people have even attempted to do it, let alone do it in record time. But now there's a new Via Alpina champion. 42-year-old Sophie Woods from New Zealand completed the Via Alpina in just 29 days. She beat the previous record held by Brit Jake Catterall, who did it in 35 days in 2024. And as she told the BBC, it was not easy.
1: Every day was tough, just really tough. You know, I think when we first planned it, I actually expected to move faster than I did. The terrain was a lot more technical than I was expecting, and we faced quite a few sort of crises along the way. I think it probably got up to about 37 degrees, which is a lot when you're at altitude running. And then we also had some storms to contend with. And then there were just all sorts of things, like the van had, you know, a flat tire at one point. We had to deal with huge swarms of bugs, and it was, yeah, it was a challenging time, not to mention the fact that there were wildfires happening at the same time that we had to actually divert away from because the route went right through them.
2: And how do you prepare for something like this?
1: I've been running ultramarathons for the last decade. I've run in some of the most incredible races around the world, and I think that that really prepares you. It's spending long days out by yourself, learning how to be strong and capable and in the mountains and have skills to effectively save yourself in, you know, these sorts of conditions. It's something that you build over years of experience. But leading into this, I was very aware that my body was going to take a pretty big hit. And so I was focusing a lot on my strength work, on making sure that I was eating like really well and making sure that I started with as many stores as I could.
2: And how do you mentally prepare for this? You've spoken about the physical preparation.
1: The mental side of it is really important. And I think that I have really practiced this through my years of racing, of just, I just keep moving. No matter what happens, I just keep moving. Like the urge to stop, there is always going to be that little voice in your head being like, oh, just have a wee seat. Why not? There's one there. You know, nothing grows in the comfort zone. So you just got to keep moving forward. And I think if you practice that enough, it just becomes conditioning. And also the fact that I had so many people out there supporting me and cheering me on, like that is invaluable, to know that no matter what time of day I was out on the trail, if it was the middle of the night, there were people somewhere in the world checking on my little dot, making sure that I was still moving.
0: Sophie Woods speaking with the BBC's Ragini Vaidyanathan.

0: When we seek unity, unity grows. When we are Canadian, Canada grows. The words of Prime Minister Carney a month ago on Canada Day. But the thing is, Canadians are divided about words and how to spell them. For example, when you spell the word utilize, is the final consonant an S or a Z? And what about the people of the United States? Would you need to use multiple U's to describe them as colorful neighbors, or do you have no U's for them whatsoever? If you care deeply about this, you're not alone. According to letters to the PM recently obtained by the Canadian press through access to information requests, there are strong feelings on both sides of the debate over the government's use of British spellings in official documents. And that discussion was spurred by an earlier letter from a group of linguists urging Mr. Carney to keep things Canadian. Neil spoke to one of them this past December. From our archives, this is Canadian English Dictionary Editor-in-Chief John Chu.
1: John, what is it that you and the other signatories are asking the Prime Minister's office to rectify?
2: We would like the Prime Minister and his office to use Canadian English in Canadian documents.
1: I think most listeners might assume that's already happening. What did you see and where did you see it?
2: Well, you'd think that a Canadian government would use Canadian English and that there would be a clear idea as to what Canadian English is. But when we read the budget document, we were horrified, disappointed to see that there was a heavy British influence, a British colonial influence on the spellings that were being used in this official document of the federal government. So like, to take an example, if we spell a word like analyze, we've got two choices for analyze, with a Z or with an S. The American spelling is Z. The British spelling used to be S, and now sometimes they use Z. The Canadian spelling, as in the Canadian Oxford Dictionary and in the forthcoming Canadian English Dictionary, is with a Z. And yet we saw it 6 times with an S and only once with a Z in the budget document. Likewise, there are like words like that end in ization, like decarbonization or digitalization. Again, he's aggressively, I shouldn't say he, but they are aggressively using sort of hyper-British spellings that might not even always be used in Britain anymore. Mm-hmm. So what's up with that?
1: And I mean, there are, listeners will know certainly that we use what are British spellings, you know, for color. We do it differently than the Americans. So why are these words or these misspellings, in your view, such an issue?
2: Well, so I was brought up in an era where we were told we could choose British spellings or American spellings, but there wasn't really a Canadian spelling. I mean, I grew up before spell checker, so I didn't even have an option I didn't have a pull down option. Which spelling did I want to check against? But it's a false dichotomy, right? There is such a thing as Canadian English. The Americans agree that there's a Canadian English. The British agree that there's a Canadian English. So that if they both agree, we must have one. But when we say, you know, elbows up to the Americans, we should be saying it equally to the British. We should be saying, you know, we're going to spell things our way. We can be Canadian and un-American without reverting to being British colonists, is what we can do.
1: And what are some other words or spellings

0: It's time to stop spelling tire the American way. We're going to spell it T-Y-R-E. Yeah, that would not fly. So we shouldn't be doing that with our budget either.
1: We've reached out to the Prime Minister's office for a response on this. You sent him this letter that you and the other signatories put forward. Have you received any response?
0: We have not. I look forward to receiving a response. I hope that he writes it to us in Canadian English. And I hope for a good dialogue about this. It's an important issue to us. We have our own words like loony and toony, and we've got our own spellings, and we have our own way of talking. And everybody who's been down to the States has had the experience of saying something and just having everybody, all the Americans in the room, stare at them uncomprehendingly, saying, "What was that word you just used? Or how did you just pronounce it?" And so on. So one of the things that makes us Canadian. So.
1: What's your sense of why this is happening now under this government? Is it perhaps because the Prime Minister spent a considerable time in an official capacity in the United Kingdom, or is it because perhaps they think that sticking with the British spellings or using the British spellings is more of a underlining, the pushback against the US?
0: I don't really want to speak for the Prime Minister, but he's a man of a certain age, as I am. And you remember growing up in this country when British English was seen as a prestige form of the language, and he spent a good part of his distinguished career in England, where they are very sensitive and attuned to the nuances of language and dialect and so on. So he's probably put a lot of conscious thought into it. We just think he's come to the wrong conclusion at the result at the end of that chain of thought.
1: So what are the next steps after sending a letter like this one?
0: Well, I've really got to get back to work, to hard at work on editing the Canadian English Dictionary, because the big gap here is that we haven't had a Canadian English Dictionary that's been updated in almost 20 years, which is why we're falling back on our old patterns of should we go UK or US.
1: And when might that dictionary come out?
0: Hoping to get it out in a few years. It depends on how much grant money and funding we receive. Also, if the Prime Minister is listening to this, especially at budget time. But yeah, we've just finished editing the letter Q. We've started in on the letters R and S. We'll get it done in a few years, regardless,
1: And
0: jump by jump.
1: you'll send a copy to Mark Carney, whether he's prime minister at that time or not. We'll see, depending on how long it takes you for to publish it.
0: I'll personally autograph a copy to him, yes.
2: From our archives, that was Neil's conversation with Canadian English Dictionary Editor-in-Chief John Chu, recorded in December 2025. And now here's Candle with Spell.

0: From her 2020 album, Stick Around and Find Out, Candle with Spell, and that will take us to the end of As It Happens for this Tuesday, August 4th.
1: As It Happens, we'll be back tomorrow. I'm Rebecca Zanbergen. Enjoy your evening.
0: And I'm Chris Howden. Good night.

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1: Well, it's that time of the year where music fans start debating the song of the summer. But when you actually listen to some of the tunes at the top of the charts, well, they don't exactly sound like traditional fun in the sun tracks. Today on the podcast, why a lot of the big songs of the summer are such bummers. I'm Emil Niazi, sitting in for Elamine Abdel-Mahmoud. This is Commotion. Emily Handscap, Carl Wilson, and Rihanna Cruz are here to get into this. Welcome back to the show, everyone.
2: Great to see you.
3: Thanks so much.
1: Why don't we start this conversation right here?

0: so hard not to sing along with that song. That's Ella Langley and her massive hit, Choosin' Texas. Now, this song is everywhere, including at our house, in my car. Everyone from our two-year-old to my husband plays it over and over and over again. And if you're judging just by the metrics alone, it's definitely the song of the summer. But obviously, listening to it, this is a moody ballad. It's about losing love. It's about drinking in your, you know, well, I was going to say in your truck, but don't drink in your truck, for God's sake. The point is, it is a sad as heck song. And this song actually came out last October, but it has spent 40 weeks on the charts overall. Emily, what is the secret to this song's special sauce? And why does it have such staying power?
1: I think there's this irresistibility to it. And I think that all comes down to comfort. And, you know, there's two parts of that. First of all, in context of this, you know, country boom that we're continuing to see, there's such an appetite for that. And certainly, you know, in terms of like the checklist of country items, we've got, you know, the Abilene mention, we've got the Twangy Heartbreak, Cowboys Breaking Your Hearts, and Jack Daniels, you know, in a certain way that there's comfort in the familiar. And I think that's what we're really seeing, is like maybe there isn't as much of an appetite in the mainstream right now for something more challenging. So this is just hitting the marks that we know and love. And so I think it was smart on Elle Langley's part to lean into what we love, like you said, from your two-year-old to your husband. It's accessible and easy listening for everyone.
0: Yes. It has this like nostalgic melancholy that is immediately recognizable. Like, I feel like I've heard this song a million times. The very first time I heard it, I was like, oh, this lives in my heart. Carl, I saw you nodding along. Do you agree with what Emily's saying here about why this song just sort of like has hit so hard?
2: Yeah, I think that, I would have penned it more to be a sort of song of the spring, which is when it kind of first hit the top of the charts. And it has that kind of rainy Sunday kind of feeling about it. But I do think it connects with summer in the sense that there is that nostalgic kind of yearning about it. And if you look at some of the other songs around it on the charts, you know, Taylor Swift's I Knew It, I Knew You has a similar kind of throwback feel, and Olivia Dean's couple of songs that have been big in the past couple of months also have that kind of retro yearning thing. I think it's also important at the beginning of this conversation to say there doesn't have to be a song of the summer exactly, right? That's a construction that we talk about, but different years are different, you know. Some years, like 2024, you have a couple of songs of the summer. And I would say last year we didn't really, you know, we did on paper with Ordinary, but not so much in our hearts. But no matter what the charts say, you know, I think the things that we look at as contenders, the music and the culture still happen. And whether or not there's one that we're going to remember as like the song of this summer years from now, it still tells us a lot about what's happening now to look at these different candidates.
0: Yeah, definitely. I mean, now Rihanna, I know Carl just said there doesn't have to be a song of the summer, but does this song feel like is that vibe? Like, I mean, people are embracing it, even though it's sad. By the way, this is like a song I play in my car to get hyped up, which tells you a lot about the type of person that I am. But, you know, yearning can be powerful and very summer.
3: Totally. I mean, yearning is the summer feeling, I feel like. And I think everybody is really saying what is true is that like the summer is a time for like yearning nostalgia. We love that in our summer songs, you know, even like a bona fide candidate like Sabrina Carpenter's Espresso from a couple of years ago has that retro disco feel to it, you know, that kind of grounds us as we move into the fall months. I think especially for the back half of the summer, like August, when things start getting like a little scary, you know, you get like summer scaries. I could see this fitting in particularly well.
0: Yes, please. I mean, it's the beginning of August and I'm already like, summer is over.
3: Exactly. This fits the vibe.
0: So if we scroll a few spots below Ella Langley on the Billboard charts, you will find this song.

0: From her brand new album, Petals, this is Ariana Grande with the song Hate That I Made You Love Me, which currently sits in the top 10 in the Canada and the U.S. And again, beautiful track. You know, we're all like slowly not bopping our heads, but moving our heads for sure. It doesn't scream summer bop, Emily. But what do you make of Ariana's decision to lead with this single in this moment?
1: Yeah, I think I see this twofold. I mean, one, I think with the level of celebrity, like a pop star like Ariana, when we know so much about her personal life, it would feel incredibly disingenuous for her to come out with a bunch of pop bangers about how great life is. One, when that doesn't echo the world that we're in right now. And two, when we know for a fact she's going through some tough personal times, you know, with separation and relationship and et cetera, things we don't even know. Mm-hmm. So I think that celebrity aspect is one part of it. Mm-hmm. But I also think, like, you think of like escapism in music. I don't want to escape from the summer. It's probably the only season want to escape from. So if it's something is too happy, you know, like the times right now are there can't be too much of a juxtaposition there. Like when I come back to reality and that escapist music, I don't want to come back to this sad reality. I think it actually feels better when it's like the relatability of a sad song of the summer, when summer's been pretty sad. The world's not in the greatest state right now. Yeah. So sad feels good. Sad feels right now.
0: That's true. It's a little bit like a collective sort of like
1: let's
0: crawling.
1: Cry together.
0: Yes, let's cry together. I get it.
1: Yeah.
0: You know, the song is sad. The vibe is sad. Let's hear from another pop star who recently marked her big return. Spring.

0: That's Charlie XCX with SS26 from her new album, Music, Fashion, Film. Now, Carl, a couple of years ago, it was Brat Summer. The vibe was obviously very different with that album. And, you know, in that sort of moment, we were talking about like artists like Chapel Roan, Sabrina Carpenter and Charlie XCX and how they were bringing this like fun, positive, new energy to pop music. It was sort of like a new heyday. And here we are 2 years later, Charlie singing about the end of the world. We're all crying, as Emily said. What, Carl, how do you account for this kind of like vibe shift?
1: Well, I mean, it's not too mysterious, I don't think. You know, I think in like 23 and 24, we were coming out of the pandemic and there was this new energy and, dare I say, even a little bit of hopefulness about where we were headed next. And none of that panned out so well. And that energy has kind of dissipated, you know, whether it's the restraint of the affordability crisis or, you know, what happened in later 2024 in the US election and the effect that that's had around the world. There's definitely been a shift. And, you know, when you think about earlier this year, you know, if you think back to the wintertime, we were talking about 2026 as a year of protest music.
0: Right.
1: And I think that that's reflected somewhat in the music that's been coming out for the summer. And Charlie XCX is prominent among that, you know, she's going a little bit from brat to rebel. Hopefully, I mean, that might be putting too positive a spin on
0: it. Perhaps, but you know,
1: but I think that's there. And, you know, I'm grateful for that in the music right now.
0: A rebel in the making, maybe.
1: Yeah.
0: Rihanna, when you go out in the world these days, you know, what songs are you hearing? Does the reality match the charts? And, you know, I remember in the pandemic, there was this big piece in The Cut about the vibe shift and how we all sort of did feel that things had changed for the worse. And I'm wondering if you're catching a similar sort of energy these days.
2: Oh, totally. I mean, I'm on the younger side of things, you know. I think there's a general undercurrent among young people right now that is very doom and gloom. You know, nobody is really excited about the future. A lot of us don't even know if there will be a future due to climate crisis and everything else that is also a crisis. So I don't know, the vibe is dour, and I think the music that's popping off reflects that. I will say when I go out in the world, I personally am choosing something a little bit more upbeat, a little bit more exciting. But I do think there is a lot of resonance to this music, and people are connecting with it because the vibes match so cleanly to what we are feeling. When Charlie says nothing will save us, not music, fashion, or film, it kind of brings words to a sentiment that a lot of people, young or otherwise, have been having over the past few years.
0: Yeah. Rihanna, picking up on something Carl was saying about this idea of protest music, you know, I do feel like since you are a representative of kind of like the Gen Zs, is there an artist that you see from your generation that's really picking up that mantle of protest music that represents kind of, you know, not just that feeling of hopelessness and anger, but also of, you know, some sort of possible change, you know?
2: I'm still waiting. I mean, the irony poisoned Gen Z person in me is like Addison Rae, but generally I feel like
0: you just blew my mind with that. But
2: well, I think there is something to a lot of the Gen Z artists that are emerging, you know, artists targeted at millennials and people younger than that, leading into this hedonistic approach. Like I think of Slater, for instance, you know, kind of focusing not on the doom and gloom, but how are we going to combat the doom and gloom? And I think there really is power in that. And I think that's why like this year has been the year of someone like Slater, whose music is very about the impulses that we have to combat the sad. You know, it's not just leaning into the sad. It's like, okay, like I want beat up Chanel's, you know, like vintage Celine, that vibe. And I think that is what is resonating, perhaps off the charts.
0: Right. Beat up Chanel's. What about just like Converse or something like that, Emily? Yeah, Emily, I saw you nodding along. Is there someone that you look to that seems to be picking up that flame?
2: Yeah, I mean, I think the Slater example is a good one, and it's sort of like, I mean, I think Charlie is that person for me from where I'm sitting in terms of someone who, you know, she owns her privilege. You know, I am front row with the fashion show, but the runway is going to hell. You know, it's like we're all in it together. And I think that Charlie is someone who is flipping the script on even her own brat narrative of like, I'm on top of the world to like, I mean, one of my songs of the summer is a duet with David Cronenberg about how everybody dies, you know, and that's Charlie. And you know, it's just such a beautiful piece of pop, and that is really subversive. So Charlie is that for me, for sure.
0: Okay. Well, picking up on that, it's so interesting to sit here and chat with you guys about sad songs. I'm Emile Niazi, sitting in for Elamine Abdel-Mahmoud. This is Commotion. As I mentioned, we're talking about the songs of the summer with Emily Hanscap, Rianna Cruz, and Carl Wilson, and why the mood has shifted so bleakly this summer for some of the songs on the charts. And we've been talking about the big singles, but let's look at the album charts, where this record recently debuted at number one in both Canada and the US.

0: from her new album, Daughter from Hell. That's Gracie Abrams with the song Hit the Wall. Emily, when you listen to that record, how do you think it fits into this like pantheon of sad girl summer?
1: I think it fits on paper, but I don't think we're going to be talking about this Gracie Abrams album in a few months from now. It is very forgettable. Mm. I think we're talking about comfort. I think a lot of like nostalgia, and artists are trying to lean into that. So yeah. Ella Langley is an example of how that was, you know, successful. And here we see Gracie just leaning into comfort in the same old, to the point that it becomes actually just like Melba Toast pop. Like there's nothing particular about it. So I don't think that this fits in. I don't think that it's exceptional. I don't think it's terrible, but I don't think it's exceptional. So I think it's too navel-gazy for it to be, have that relatability and that comfort that we crave, not only in a song in the summer, but in a, you know, a pop album that has any resonance. I'm sorry, Gracie Abrams fans, but I'm not one of you.
0: I love the example of Melba Toast. I've always used that. You know, it is a dry cracker. What more can you say about it?
1: It's a dry cracker.
0: We've been talking about sad girls, but, you know, you got to point out that Rap's original Sad Boy is also having a bit of a moment with this song.

0: you. Rihanna, how does this song meet the moment?
1: I think this is the song that I have heard the most outside this summer. Mm. And maybe it's just, you know, the communities that like I'm hanging out with, the spaces that I'm in. But this is, to me, the song of the summer. And I think there's resonance to the fact that every part of STFU is a hook. It's just all hooks, top to bottom, gets stuck in your head. I've heard it, you know, playing out of car speakers. I've heard it on the radio. I've heard it at friends' parties, which to me is kind of the marker of the song that is like dominating, you know, culture writ large this year. You know, I don't know. Choosing Texas is great and I love it and I think it's a good song, but STFU is the one that I am hearing out in the streets, and that to me speaks to, I don't know, A, people's hunger for hip hop.
0: Yeah.
1: I think, you know, as country continues to dominate the charts and, you know, pop is having this resurgence in the back half of the 2020s, hip hop has kind of fallen to the wayside in terms of chart dominance. Mm-hmm. And I think the popularity of this song shows that people are hungry for that sound. People are hungry for hooks. And people are hungry for I Follow Rivers by Leaky Lee because it's the same.
0: Emily, I saw you nodding along once again. Why do you think that STFU in particular does do all of that?
2: Well, it's like we're talking about is it leans into the nostalgia of it that you need. So it's a familiarity. It's not a completely new thing. And yet, like, Drake is a song of the summer king because he makes these songs that are, like Rihanna said, you hear them pouring out of car windows, you hear them out, you know, at backyard barbecues, you hear them in every setting. They fit in and they take the vibe up, and I think that's what a song of the summer should do too. Yes, we like to cry because it's a time to cry and there's a lot to cry about, but it's also nice to have a song in the background or the foreground that just kind of brings that vibe up. And that's what Drake does, and that's what he does with this song big time.
0: Carl, I know it's hard to escape the doom and gloom in the world right now, but what do you want out of your summer listening this year? You know, where are you turning your finely tuned ears?
3: Well, you know, I'm an old Gen X post-punk, so it can be as dark as you want, and I'm happy with that. But if I am looking for escapism, I feel like Drake gives you that in sort of 10-second bursts, but then when you add it all together, you get the same old whiny misogyny, and that is not an escape that I'm that interested in. I mean, I'd rather, if we're looking at hip hop, which I agree is thin this year, Spend That by Young Miami is a single this summer that I've been pretty excited to hear. And, you know, we should talk about the like four or five songs that Zara Larsson from Sweden is on that have all orbited around this sort of songs of summer discussion. That would be a place to look. And on the other hand, you know, I think maybe it's not in the music so much this year. And for real unifying escapes of this summer, you know, maybe we should be looking at the World Cup and The Odyssey and any other movie that Zendaya is in. You know, there have been things that have culturally brought us together, but I'm not sure that the summer soundtrack has so much this year.
0: Actually, you know, on that, Carl, I saw the new Spider-Man movie last night and clocked that it was so emotional, probably one of the most emotional superhero movies I've seen. And it really sat in the like heartache and longing and yearning. And I was like, I know that this is one of the biggest movies that made $1 billion on the weekend, but it's just a very like, again, reflective piece of media of the moment of where you're just like, you're not coming out being like, yes, crash, bang, boom. You're like crying because Tom Holland can't be with his beautiful girlfriend Zendaya. So even the movies, I mean, you can't necessarily escape kind of like what the vibe is. I want to get into some of your personal picks for songs of the summer. Who should we be listening to besides Ella Langley, of course, Emily? Let's start with your pick. We're going to hear a little bit of it.

0: Okay, Emily, talk to me about this one. Who are we listening to? What is it called? What is the vibe?
1: We are listening to Expectations by Olivia Rodrigo. I'm gonna stand 10 toes down and say this is my favorite pop song of the year so far. I think this is a perfectly crafted pop song. This is a perfect pop song. It does lean into the heartbreak. So it's not, like I was saying, it's not escapism to the point that you can't relate to it, but it's heartbreak with expectations. Now we're setting standards. Now we respect ourselves. It's like, you know, women beating their chest anthem. I just love this side of Olivia. This has absolutely been my song this summer. If it was the old iTunes days with the amount of listens you had, this would be number one with an embarrassing amount of listens. This is my song of the summer. One of my songs of the year so far.
0: Wow. Okay. I love that. And I love the iTunes reference. I'm trying to get my old iPod Touch out. So, like, you know, I feel what you're putting down. Rihanna, listen to your pick.

0: Rihanna with Danceteria. What do you love about this song, Rihanna?
1: Oh man, what's not to love? I think, you know, we've been speaking about the, you know, summer of bummers, mm-hmm. right? That every big song this summer is kind of depressing. It's pensive. It makes you think. I personally, I don't know, like I'm gay, so I want something that makes me dance. And I want something that I hear at the clubs, and I want something that I could get down to. And I lean more towards escapist tendencies. And so this song for me has emerged as the contender that I have heard everywhere in my side of the world. And I love that Madonna is being self-reflective. I think this song is just hooks top to bottom. I mean, again, with STFU and this one, you know, there's a trend emerging in what I like to listen to. I don't know. I love how self-reflective Madonna is being. And I love that it's a hook and it gets stuck in my head. And she interpolates Walk on the Wild Side by Lou Reed. She speaks about her close friends, Martin Burgoyne and Debbie Mazur. Like, for a Madonna fan like me, there's so much to love.
0: Yes, exactly. It's layered with the history. It's got the context. I love this song too.
1: It is a song that exists in the context.
0: Carl, let's hear your selection. That's Phoebe Bridgers with Lost Boys. Carl, why is this your pick?
2: Well, you know, Phoebe Bridgers is coming out next week with her first new album in 6 years. And when this first came out, I was a little bit on the fence about it. But with further listening and different performances of hers from it, it's really come to seem like a really profound song about aging and gender and a bunch of other topics and creativity, in ways that have kind of sunk in deep with me. And I'm anticipating that it'll just be one of many songs from this new album that do that. But there, I think, you know, we were talking about those dog days of August and mm-hmm. the holding on to the sort of precious but fleeting moments of late summer. And I think that's the kind of mood that this song particularly evokes for me.
0: Yes, absolutely, Carl. I was going to say this is one of those songs that I like hear in August and then I play into September and October. Yeah, and I'm like exactly. making a stew and suddenly like it reminds me a little bit of summer, but it takes me into the fall. Well, thank you all so much for speaking with me about this today. I can't wait to go and make a playlist of like sad summer songs to hear in the car on the way home. Thanks for chatting with me today.
1: Thank you.
2: Thanks so much.
1: Thanks for having us.
0: Emily Hanscap is a freelance music journalist based in Toronto. Rihanna Cruz is a freelance music journalist and podcaster based in Los Angeles. Carl Wilson is the music critic at Slate and publishes a Substack culture newsletter. He is also in Toronto.

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1: The violinist Vijay Gupta seemed destined for greatness from an early age. 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
3: Why is a philosopher challenging the view of addiction as a brain disease? Hannah Pickard argues it's more often driven by individual psychology and circumstances. She'll make her case next on Ideas.
4: From CBC News, the world this hour. I'm Claude Feig. The strike may be over, but for four thousands of WestJet passengers, but the travel headaches are not. More than 4,000 flight attendants walked off the job Sunday. A tentative deal ended the strike just over 24 hours later, but the backlog and delays are still going. Jamie Strachan reports.
5: WestJet got me here. They need to get me back.
6: Marcia Manuel is enjoying her time in Lisbon, but she's ready to come home. The lag of rebooking thousands of passengers whose flights were affected by the stoppage is still reverberating. John Graddick, an aviation professor at McGill University, says for WestJet's thousands of international customers, it could be a while.
7: I think it's going to take them about a week. Flights are already full, so whatever you haven't canceled, those flights are still full. They haven't disappeared.
6: Graddick says for a cost-conscious airline like WestJet, there is little wiggle room, even when operating at optimum level.
7: There's not a lot of slack in their schedule that they can basically free up airplanes.
6: Customers do have rights based on where your flight is leaving from. In Canada, either a refund or rebooking on any airline within 48 hours. In Europe, customers may be entitled to more, including money for hotels and food. Jamie Strachan, CBC News, Toronto.
4: Canada U.S. Trade Minister Dominic LeBlanc is back in Washington, D.C., where he's expected to meet with American senators and key U.S. industry leaders. LeBlanc is also set to meet with Canada's negotiating team, including Chief Trade Negotiator Janice Chadet. The visit comes ahead of an August 19th deadline, at which point the U.S. plans to put 50% tariffs on about 5% of Canadian exports to the country. The targeted goods range from alcohol to hockey sticks to cement. About 8,000 people have been forced from their homes in B.C. as wildfires threaten upwards of 30 communities. Many of those under an evacuation order are in the Vernon area in the Okanagan region. Chief of Okanagan Indian Band Dan Wilson got a glimpse at the damage from a helicopter. He estimates around 230 homes have burned in the community.
8: It looked like a war zone. It was hard to recognize my community from the air. Many have lost everything they own. And many are still waiting to learn what remains of their homes.
4: Officials warn rising temperatures will make for challenging days and weeks ahead. Mexico and Australia are sending firefighters to join in the efforts. People south of the border have also lost their homes to fire. For those in Washington state, an already desperate situation is now more devastating. A man has been arrested for allegedly starting one of the blazes that have burned out of control since Saturday. Karen Pauls reports.
9: The three wildfires raging around Spokane have already destroyed at least 700 buildings, and authorities say at least one is suspicious. Spokane County Sheriff John Noel said a local citizen noticed a man bending down near some grass at the side of the road.
10: A short time later, after being at home, they saw smoke coming from what they believed was the area that they had seen the male bending down by the side of the road.
9: Now, charred vehicles, blocks and blocks of homes destroyed.
11: It looks like a bomb went off.
9: Or, says Washington State Governor Bob Ferguson, a war zone.
11: If I was someone who lost everything, to think that this happened intentionally by an individual, it adds to the absolute anguish that so many Washingtonians are experiencing.
9: The Spokane area fires are ranked as the top firefighting priority in the U.S., but there are 14 other active fires burning throughout the state. Karen Pauls, CBC News, Winnipeg.
4: In the early hours tomorrow, Canadians will have a chance to catch a never-before-seen lunar event. A piece of the SpaceX Falcon 9 rocket, about the size of a five-story building, will slam into the moon. This isn't the first time a human-made object has hit the lunar surface, but this crash will happen on the moon's bright side and may be visible from Earth with a telescope. And that is your World This Hour. For CBC News, I'm Claude Fahey.
12: Good evening, I'm Donna Lee with a look at your weather for Winnipeg. Tonight, you'll be partly cloudy with a low of 12. Tomorrow, there'll be a mix of sun and clouds, a chance of scattered showers in the afternoon. Winds will be southwest gusting to 40 kilometers an hour, looking at a high of 26. Tomorrow night, there's a chance of scattered showers, a low of 15. On Thursday, a risk of thunderstorms in the afternoon and a high of 28. Friday, it'll be mainly sunny with a high of 23. And Saturday, sunny with a high of 25.
13: I developed this condition, disorder, disease, call it whatever you want, that took me far away from the person that I was meant to be.
14: Addiction can be hard to fathom.
15: To me, it's a sort of lifelong investigation on a personal level, and as someone who writes about it,
14: better understanding can shape more effective treatments, lessen damage to families and communities, and it can save individual lives.
15: I've heard someone say that addiction is suicide in installments, and I do believe that. You don't do these things if you aren't thinking about death consciously or subconsciously.
14: Welcome to Ideas. I'm Nala Ayed. Making sense of addiction is a high-stakes, real-life matter.
16: I don't think any of us today don't live with people we know who struggle with drugs. So there certainly, for me, have been people in my life who I've cared about and who've had those sorts of struggles, and that's part of the background.
14: That's Hannah Pickard, Canadian-born, Oxford-educated, and based in the U.S. She's a philosopher at Johns Hopkins University with appointments in bioethics as well as psychological and brain sciences. Her approach to understanding addiction is cross-disciplinary.
16: I draw on the natural sciences, the social sciences, the humanities, law, and medicine. But I also think that for me, the anchor in the clinic that I have based on my own experience has been very important.
14: For a decade, she assisted in a therapeutic community, a public health clinic in England, treating people with addictions and mental health issues. But it's philosophy that she credits with offering a clear and careful way to think about addiction.
16: Part of that is just a kind of really long-standing commitment to the interrogation of ideas and assumptions that we often take for granted, and the demand for rigor and clarity in thinking. But part of it is a kind of big picture orientation. Sometimes philosophers do that about topics which are a little bit ivory tower, but it's perfectly possible to use that kind of orientation and methodology to think about things in the real world.
14: And that's what Hannah Pickard has done. She's considered addiction research for 25 years and written a book about it, intended for reading in the real world. It proposes a view of addiction based in individual psychology and circumstances.
16: It relocates it away from a brain disease model, which can then admit of all sorts of different explanations.
14: That's at odds with a mainstream view that's been around for decades. It's also a counterpoint to recent research around medications predicated on that brain model. Hannah Pickard's book is called What Would You Do? Alone in a Cage with Nothing But Cocaine. A review in the journal Science called it a brilliant and compelling contribution with the potential to reframe the public's understanding of drug use and addiction. Hannah Pickard walked Ideas producer Lisa Godfrey through her argument.
17: So we'll get deeper into the neurobiological model in a minute, but first let's define the terms. What actually constitutes addiction in your view?
16: So I like to start by thinking not about addiction, but about drug use, because I think one of the things that's gone wrong in our understanding of addiction is a failure to recognize how prevalent and ordinary and intelligible drug use is today and indeed across human history. So a substance we ingest that has a psychoactive effect and that can be used for medical, religious, personal, or cultural reasons. Nicotine, caffeine, alcohol. So it's an expansive notion of drug. And they do things for us that is perfectly natural to want. Experiences of pleasure, euphoria, transcendence, but also heightened cognitive awareness, in some context, heightened spirituality, relief from all sorts of negative feelings like anxiety, boredom, loneliness, anger, rage, despair. And so drugs just serve this panoply of functions that we use them for all the time in our lives without very much ill happening to us in the majority of cases. And I want us to start there because I think it brings to the fore something really important and indeed distinctive about addiction, which is that addiction is a form of drug use where that kind of basic intelligibility, that psychological sense we can make of why we and others use drugs has been lost. The costs start to ratchet up. Loss of jobs, friends, family, social standing, housing, financial well-being, loss of physical and mental health. In jurisdictions that criminalize drug possession, sometimes the loss of freedom, sometimes even, you know, the greatest loss of life itself. So what happens in addiction is that people keep using drugs despite these costs. And that creates what I like to think of as a puzzle. Right? I think of it as a puzzle of addiction. And the puzzle is, why would anyone keep using when whatever the benefits are that remain, they're outweighed by the costs, right? There's every reason to quit, and yet people don't. And so the way I think about addiction is really as a kind of behavior, namely drug use, which has lost the psychological intelligibility that ordinary drug use has. And then the really essential question that we need to ask that any theory of addiction ought to be trying to answer and that we often try to make sense of in our ordinary interpersonal relationships with people with addiction is, why is someone doing this? Why is someone using drugs in a way that's so self-destructive, that's so against their own good? And so that's the, in some sense, the new definition of addiction I give. It relocates it away from a brain disease model, away from the idea that addiction involves all and only something wrong with the brain, and sees it as a pattern of behavior, which can then admit of all sorts of different explanations in different people.
17: Can you explain where that brain disease model manifests today?
16: Well, I think the dominant places you can find it articulated are both in addiction science, addiction neuroscience, and to some extent, cognitive science, and also, I think, in public discourse.
18: Addiction is a chronic brain disease. And we can't see the brain from the outside, but it sort of looks like a person's lost control of their drug use and then lost control of their lives because of that.
16: The 20th century saw a number of theoreticians circling round and beginning to articulate a brain disease model. It sort of got its public statement and defense in 1997 when Alan Leshner, who was then director of the National Institute on Drug Abuse in the US, wrote this really seminal short paper called Addiction is a Brain Disease and It Matters. And in that paper, Leshner defined addiction as a chronic relapsing neurobiological disease of compulsion. And he did that in part with a sense of optimism that neuroscience was discovering a single neural cause underlying all addiction, but also with the hope that that relabeling of addiction would serve to combat addiction stigma and increase public support for research and treatment. So there are, in consequence, two different ways in which we might approach and think about the brain disease model. One is whether it really is true, right? Is it right that all cases of addiction involve compulsive drug use caused by brain pathology, which is the essence of what addiction is? But we can also ask whether the model has had the social consequences that Leshner hoped. Does the model do good? And is the model true?
19: You have chosen a long title for your book. So could you walk us through what would you do alone in a cage with nothing but cocaine?
16: So the seminal experiment that I allude to in the title put rats alone in a cage with nothing but cocaine permanently. And perhaps unsurprisingly, what happened to those rats is that they took a lot of cocaine. Cocaine is an anorectic, so it suppresses hunger and thirst. And in consequence, they also stopped eating and drinking. And within a month, about 90% had died. So that experiment I really see as such a powerful illustration of the brain disease model of addiction as a chronic relapsing neurobiological disease of compulsion. Because if you ask what would make an animal take so much cocaine at the expense of food and water to the point of death, the natural idea is, well, it's the power of drugs to hijack the brain and compel use.
18: Addictive drugs all cause dopamine to flood the reward pathway 10 times higher than a natural reward would. Over chronic use, nothing else natural is quite as rewarding.
16: Subsequent experiments have really shown that that's not the right interpretation. One of the things you might notice about that early experiment is that it's an extremely unnatural environment for a rat to live in. Rats are highly social animals. They forage. They're used to living in complex environments where they make lots of choices. And in that environment that they were in, there was literally nothing but cocaine. So you might wonder what happens if we give rats a choice between cocaine and another reward. And that is exactly what a number of scientists did over the course of a couple of decades of extremely highly controlled, beautifully designed experimental work. The basic idea is that instead of there just being a lever you can press for cocaine, the rats were in a chamber where there are two levers, one for cocaine and one in the first set of studies for saccharine water. And in the second set of studies, the lever is for social reward. And the rats are trained so that they know what they can get by pressing each lever. In the experiment, both levers come out at once and they're given a choice. The amazing finding is that even when the rats show every indication of addiction-like behavior, and they're not hungry or thirsty, and they're not socially deprived, 90% of them take the saccharin water over the cocaine, and 100% of them take the social reward over the cocaine. So it's this incredible finding from science, which really ought to make us question whether what was going on in that original experiment was that drugs were hijacking the brain, or rather that the rats were alone in a cage with nothing but cocaine, right? That's what's explaining their behavior, the poverty of their environment, and the psychological impact that's having on them. So the book really invites the reader at various points consistently throughout it, and beginning in the title, to imagine themselves as a person with addiction in the circumstances in which we know many people with addiction live, and to think about what that would be like, not only what they would do, but what in that context drugs might mean for them.
19: Can you be more explicit about the cage that some people find themselves in?
16: It involves coming from backgrounds where there are things like poverty, bullying, war, social isolation, often migration, where education and employment opportunities are limited, potentially even non-existent, and where people just live with a great deal of distress and suffering. So there's anxiety and depression and some of the sort of cognitive thinking and lack of self-esteem and lack of self-worth that can characterize many forms of mental disorder, especially when people have lived in conditions where they felt deeply ostracized and indeed mistreated by mainstream society.
19: You've come up with three reasons that you think people might work against their own good when it comes to drugs. Self-medication, I think, would be rather obvious to people through this discussion and just through anecdotal experience. You also point out that there's a kind of self-identity at times, that people can be in a community of people with addiction and there's actually a sense of purpose around obtaining drugs and being with those people. But I wanted to ask you about the third one, which you say is self-harm. Can you talk about that one?
16: That is an incredibly painful thing to start to think about. Self-harm and suicide are very dark, difficult bits of human psychology for us to begin to reckon with. But I think part of what we have to do to understand addiction is recognize that sometimes people do things that are self-destructive on purpose. And addiction, the use of drugs in addiction, can be one of those things. And why that matters is that if that's what's going on with a person, then first of all, we won't be able to help them if we're insisting that they have a brain disease of compulsion, or we're thinking that really they're doing this to make themselves feel better, right? It's a form of self-medication. In fact, they're doing the very opposite. They're doing it to harm themselves. But at the same time, we do have clinical tools to help people with self-harm and to help people with suicidal ideation and the sense of self, which often underlies both of those self-destructive desires. And so it allows us to take those resources and bring them to bear in appropriate cases with people with addiction.
19: In the treatment of addiction, when I looked into how widespread the brain disease model was in Canada, I saw a number of research centers and rehab facilities that sort of combined the two ideas, that addiction is a mental health issue and a brain disorder. Does that work for you?
16: So the key thing to the way I want to think about addiction is that it's not one thing for everyone. So one of the benefits of thinking about addiction as a pattern of drug use that's gone wrong, if you want a label for this, we could call it a behavioral disorder, is that the explanation of why it's gone wrong and what's going on with a particular person can really differ person to person. And I think this is tremendously important. People are different. We are different from each other. People with addiction are no different from the rest of us in this way. They're different from each other. So I suppose what I worry about the way you have just sort of described the conceptualization of addiction within some treatment facilities is that it's going to be a mental health condition, which is a brain disease. And that is narrowing, even if it's the right way of seeing it for some people. So part of my really deep concern in writing the book is to make sure that we tailor our research attention and our treatment initiatives to everyone and try to help people whose problems may not be best addressed through the brain disease model. But that doesn't mean that when that model is appropriate for someone else, we shouldn't use it. So it is part of our thinking in contemporary society that most mental health conditions, I think, are brain diseases, right? In the 1980s, we had the broken brain decade where that kind of idea of mental disorder really took off and started to propagate. And many of the concerns that I identify in relation to addiction in the book also hold in relation to other kinds of mental disorder. I mean, we just haven't proved very good at finding the underlying brain mechanisms or in finding treatments for them.
19: Addiction seems like it can run in families. Is there a genetic component there that has to do with the brain?
16: I'm not a geneticist, so what I'm about to say needs to be checked and taken with a grain of salt, but I think about 15 different genes have been identified that predispose, but they're not uniquely identifying of any particular mental disorder, including addiction. It's also the case that a predisposition is not the same as an addiction or a disorder, right? Predisposition means that when genes interact with certain kinds of socioeconomic contexts of the sort you just mentioned, people are at heightened risk. And that means that

0: finding is probabilistic. It's only likely to be expressed in conjunction with certain kinds of cultural and socioeconomic contexts. And it's really not the whole story. There's so much more to say and to add to that picture.
1: And substances themselves, are some not more habit-forming than others?
0: There is a way that we can be confident that some drugs, when used regularly over long periods of time, will produce dependence. But dependence is not the same as addiction. You can be physically dependent on a drug without being addicted. So to give a clean example of this, think of something like the use of opioids in palliative care, where we think of these opioids as, of course, producing physical dependence, but they often enable people to maintain cognitive function, to live without pain, to have relationships and an end-of-life period, which is meaningful and, you know, really of great value for them. So we don't think of them as addicted because despite being dependent on the painkillers are really doing something good.
1: Withdrawal symptoms are associated with certain substances, and that seems very much in the body as opposed to psychological or social. Does that not indicate that it's a medical condition, even if not based in the brain?
0: It's a medical condition, and withdrawal is really important because withdrawal, when you go through it, is one of the reasons why people are motivated to keep using. Right? So it can be one of the mechanisms by which people are stuck in a cycle. But it's also the case that something that we might call psychological withdrawal is really important. You know, in the book, I really spend a lot of time thinking about the value of drugs to people with addiction and what drugs mean to them, how they relate to them. And when you're trying to do without drugs, if drugs have a really deep value or meaning for you, they're the thing that takes away the pain. They're the thing that you've been able to rely on when no other person has been a person who you could rely on. Maybe they are wrapped up in your identity, your sense of self. There's a kind of natural fear and anxiety that comes with doing without all of that, which is also part of taking the decision to quit and seeing it through. Yes, we should acknowledge the importance of physical withdrawal, while also, of course, acknowledging that for most of the substances which have a physical withdrawal syndrome, we can now medically manage that. So it's much more bearable for people to go through. That's really important. It's part of it. But again, it's not all of it. There's also this psychological component, which we really need to be spending more time attending to and, you know, fail to do that at our peril. Because one of the things that people with addiction will often say is that, yes, withdrawal is hard to get through. But what's really hard is once you're through withdrawal, living without drugs. That's what we need to understand more.
2: The aftermath of addiction is the focus of the next part of this episode on Making Sense of Addiction with Hannah Pickard. She's an author and a philosopher with experience in the lab and the clinic. She's based at Johns Hopkins University. This is Ideas. I'm Nahla Ayed.
3: Step one. We admitted we were powerless over alcohol and drugs, that our lives had become unmanageable. Step two, we came to believe that a power greater than ourselves could restore us to sanity. Step three, we made a decision.
2: Walk past a church where a 12-step recovery meeting has just happened, and you'll see people discreetly exiting, merging back into the neighborhood and their daily lives. Inside, they've told each other their stories, first names only. There are laborers and white-collar workers, artists and the unemployed. They are Canadians, Indigenous people, newcomers. People who are parents or just out of adolescence themselves. The poor and the privileged. The spiritual.

0: spiritual and the secular, each person with their own life history, but united and self-defined in what those in the meetings would call the disease of addiction. Philosopher and author Hannah Pickard is non-judgmental about drug use, broadly defined. She argues it has always been a normal, comprehensible human behavior, but that when it does go wrong and works against a person's good, there is no single cause.
1: Which can then admit of all sorts of different explanations in different people.
0: If one person's causes of addiction are, in her words, a world away from another's, then, she says, helping one person may require intervening in a completely different way from another. That may be true of the two other people in this episode about addiction.
2: It's funny, I used the disease excuse when I was trying to evoke compassion in my loved ones, because I thought, okay, if I have this thing, they will hate me less, or they will, you know, be mad at me less, etc. And I probably talked myself into believing it.
0: Jovita Bedlavska and Michael Kaufman have both written memoirs about self-destructive drug use, but each has come to different insights and experienced recovery in their own way.
3: I guess I was maybe 9 or 10 years old. I developed appendicitis. I was away with my grandfather, and I got back to the hotel and felt sick and nauseated and pain in my belly. And I was diagnosed on the spot with appendicitis and flown home, and from the airport straight to the hospital. As does happen in the preoperative setting, a nurse came in and gave me a shot in my rear end. And a moment or two later, my dad was in the room, and I looked at him and I thought, oh my God, I don't hurt. I'm not afraid. In fact, I don't think I've ever felt better. And that was my first real experience of euphoria. I didn't abuse drugs, or certainly not opioids, through high school and my undergraduate training. But once I got into medical school, especially the clinical phase of it, exposure to opioids became a little easier. I also got coughs and colds more readily, and I was able to ask not only my own doctor, but other doctors that I was working with or training under for an opioid prescription to manage my cough. And always I found that taking the opioid made me feel calmer. It didn't put me to sleep. It made me feel energized, made me feel more comfortable and less afraid. So when I finished my family practice residency and moved on to a small town in rural Ontario with a primary care hospital and a wonderful family practice with good colleagues to join, I found myself over my head. And when I say that, I mean working in the hospital, working in my clinic, taking care of inpatients, taking care of emergency patients, delivering babies, assisting in the operating room, dealing with mental health problems. In short, it was just all too much. And I really felt afraid. Oftentimes I felt afraid. And the opportunity to obtain and use opioids went up like tremendously when I got into practice, because I could prescribe them for patients and then they would bring back the leftovers for me, or I could get a hold of strong drugs like Demerol for office use, quote unquote, morphine, all of those sorts of drugs. And eventually, more often than not, those drugs found their way into me more often than they did my patients. Some of my colleagues eventually noticed, of course, what was going on. They approached me several times. I was usually able to dodge their interventions and keep using. Until finally one day, and by then I was probably using opioids intravenously for a year or two. But at any rate, one day on my way into the hospital, a colleague met me at the door, and I was just back from a vacation and I was tired, and I asked him if he would help me cover my practice because I was solo doctor at the time. And he said, no, he wouldn't help me with that. But he would help me with my actual problem. He says, we all know what's going on. And he says, we know you're using the drugs. And I did not argue with him this time. He reached into his pocket and he gave me a phone number just scribbled on a piece of paper. And he says, you have to call this number today. You have to call it by later this afternoon and I'm going to check. And if you don't call this number, I will report you to the College of Physicians and Surgeons of Ontario. And that's the regulator. And boy, oh boy, I did not want that. I did want to stop using the drugs. I didn't know how. But mostly I didn't want to be reported. And that did it. To this day, I attribute that intervention, that man, that action with having saved my life, because I turned around and left the hospital and I went back to my office, which was empty at the time. And I gave myself one last injection, to be honest. And it was the last one. That was in the, I guess, March of 1986. My name is Dr. I. Michael Kaufman, and I am a retired family doctor and a retired addiction doctor and the former and founding medical director of the Physician Health Program of the Ontario Medical Association, and I am also an author. The book I wrote is called Drugs, Lies, and Docs, A Doctor's Memoir of Addiction, Recovery, and More.
1: I think like many of us, before I started working with people with addiction or thinking seriously at all about the nature of the condition, I just assumed it was a brain disease.
3: And I believe that's the way my own doctor saw it as well. Moving on to recovery rooms, the concept of addiction as a disease is certainly built in.
1: But then I found myself working in contexts where things were helping the group members I was working with that really undermined the idea that addiction was a brain disease. So in particular, as a very young novice clinician, by the success and beauty of behavioral contracts. So let me just say what those are and also say right away that they don't help everyone, but they do help some people. So in our group, we always made people come off drugs. I include alcohol here under the label of drugs, before embarking on serious therapy, because typically in therapeutic context, people often do it to mask difficult emotions, to suppress and dampen difficult emotions. And it really interferes with the therapeutic task of allowing yourself to feel them, to reprocess them, to manage, to think differently. So one of the first planks in therapy is often to get people to come off drugs. And typically we would do that by asking people to write a contract where in effect they take a piece of paper and they write on it something like this: I so-and-so commit to not using drugs. If I find myself tempted, I will make a support call and I will come back to group next week and report on how it went. And then they sign that, and as do we, the therapists, and also all the other members of the group, and everyone writes messages of support, things like, I know you can do this, I believe in you, I'll be thinking of you, I know this is going to be hard, but you really will get through it, you really deserve this, you deserve a better life. And people go away with those contracts, and they read them and keep them with them. They, of course, make support calls if they need to, but regularly come back having, for the first time in years, potentially decades, not used. And I guess it was the power of those contracts which first made me really question the dominant idea of addiction we have and get interested and excited and also feel it was very important to figure out what the truth might actually be, because a brain disease can't be cured by a piece of paper.
2: there was a point in my life where I thought I had it sort of figured out, especially after I got sober for the first time, and then I relapsed. At the age of 13, so before I moved to Canada, I tried alcohol for the first time, and it was also the first time I went into a blackout. And it was also the first time I thought, I really want to do this again. I like the oblivion. My name is Jovita Bydlowska. I'm the author of Unshaming, a memoir of recovery, relapse, and what comes after. I'm also the author of a similar memoir called Drunk Mom, which came out in 2013. Maybe I just like, you know, not being a straight A student and having a night out on town, like in newly non-communist Poland. And then I will go on to say that at the age of 15, I immigrated to a small town called Woodstock, Ontario, from a big town called Warsaw in Poland. And when I was a teenager, I started using alcohol to cope with my sense of isolation and depression and anxiety and all those things. And definitely a language barrier, because I believed myself to be a fluent speaker of English when I had a couple of beers in me. And that was not the case. And then, yeah, and then I think I drank sort of in a party way in university. It was quite encouraged. This is what you did on the weekends. Then you did it on weekdays. And then people like me, who I was definitely prone to doing it more. I just did it all the time. So I remember the first time I said, oh, I'm going to have to go to AA, was when I was 25. So just as a joke. But then I went to AA at 27. And then I stayed sober for quite a few years. And I relapsed after I gave birth to my son at the age of 31. Long periods of sobriety and then long periods. And when I started relapsing, like there was nothing too dramatic and too scary, which it was a blessing and a curse, because I was always at the risk of losing everything. Definitely my relationship with my son. For as long as I can remember, I felt shame about it. And I would just resign myself to, you know, this is how I'm going to, that's going to be my, you know, my story. I'm just going to relapse and I'm going to get sober and I'm going to relapse again, etc. I sort of twisted that on its head when I started to think about all those times that I did get sober as being, you know, having hope and staying hopeful and staying healthy and staying in recovery. So now I've been in recovery for quite some time. I don't take a single day for granted, and I hope it stays this way. But I also, I'm never going to have the hubris and say, and I'm going to stay sober forever. That's, and I don't think anybody can say that.
3: Something that addiction does is it strips away or robs a person, that certainly did me, of integrity and a sense of values. Increasingly, I behaved in ways that I was never proud of and would never normally do. Deceiving people, manipulating people, essentially stealing drugs too. And beyond that, even working when I shouldn't have been, working when I was intoxicated or working when I was in withdrawal and not bringing my best self.
1: What I try to do in the book is provide some tools to help people think about managing relationships with people who use drugs in ways that are destructive to them and to others. The real idea here is one of finding ways within a caring relationship to hold responsible, but without blame. That idea of asking for agency of the other person, asking for recognition for the impact that their drug use is having on you, but of doing it in a way which is committed to them and to the relationship rather than blaming and punitive. We need tools that hold both people equally in mind, as opposed to oscillating from the good of one or the good of the other, the good of one, the good of the other.
4: You say it avoids a rescue blame cycle and is more future oriented.
1: It's an idea that for me really grew out of my experience as a novice clinician when I was struggling with how to hold people responsible, say for holding their behavioral contracts, for keeping to their behavioral contracts, or for anything they were doing in their lives or in group which felt destructive and harmful. I was struggling to see how to engage their agency and hold them responsible and ask them to make these changes, which were really essential to their therapy and well-being, but without blame, without judgment, without a kind of condemnation of them for those behaviors. And what I sort of saw was that it was very, very easy as a clinician to sort of worried about how working with agency and responsibility could lead you to blame, made you recoil into this alternative stance that I call the rescue part of the trap, where you basically deny agency and responsibility and say that, well, because people, say, have a brain disease, they have a mental disorder originating in the brain, they can't help it and have no agency. And so they're not responsible and hence not to blame, and condemnation and judgment would not be appropriate. The truth is those changes have to come from them and their agency. Coming out of addiction requires someone to do an awful lot of really hard work over a long period of time.
3: Even when re-exposed to opioids for an appropriate therapeutic indication many years later, I still felt stirrings of those things. So that does make me think that there's an element to my brain that renders me susceptible to the misuse of opioids. And if I'm at risk, it means I learn to do certain behaviors that mitigate the risk and protect me. And I suppose there's another element to using a model of a disease, in this case, a chronic disease. That's important because it does help me. And I do believe it's the case that, quote unquote, once addicted, always addicted. That doesn't mean living a life of active addiction. It just means the relationship that I have, mediated, of course, by my brain, as everything is lifelong. So my susceptibility and my risk is present in me right now as I share these ideas. The difference being, I have no interest in using opioids today, and I do all of the things I've been taught in recovery to not reintroduce my brain to opioids. And that enables me to live to my full potential.
2: I originally got sober in AA, and so I was familiar with the AA model and the idea of powerlessness and the idea of, you know, the sort of paradox where you are powerless over your addiction, alcohol, drug use, but you're also responsible for your recovery. And I kept getting stuck in that, like, you know, just in terms of practice and just in terms of how I thought about it. I'm all for AA, mostly because it is the first thing that most people tend to think about. It is worldwide. It's, you know, the big book of alcoholics has been translated into more than 80 languages. You know, you can find a meeting anywhere. You can find them online. There's agnostic meetings. There's even satanic meetings. Like, so it's great. It's great as a sort of first way of people finding recovery. But I think inquiry is also important. And AA very much tells you this is it. There's no inquiring, you know, like inquiring is dangerous. You know, we have slogans in rooms that say things like stinking thinking, think, which sort of make fun of this idea that, you know, it's not up to you to investigate, you know, let go and let God. I like one day at a time because that one's practical. And you know, I did have let go and let God on my first year medallion. Didn't work for me. So I arrived at the point of not knowing anything and sort of continuing to be curious about it and searching and realizing that there's no one size fits all. Once I got sober and became public about it, I did have an opportunity to hear from all kinds of people. So not just people who use the 12-step model, but people who got sobered on their own and who did quite well with it. And that was kind of what confused me, because I was, you know, I was taught in a very sort of dogmatic way of, you know, AA is the only way and there's no other way. They are quite strict about that. I think that's changed a little bit. And this idea that, you know, only that addiction is a spiritual malady, that only God, aka higher power, can, you know, can relieve you from it. And then there was also the disease model that believe, you know, it's a neurological condition. And, you know, it's funny because there used to be a line that said, like, the opposite of addiction is not sobriety, but connection. And that's how I think AA is founded, on this idea that people are in a room, they're all the same or similar. And I think that's what possibly works for majority. But I have also met, I just talked to someone recently who said, the only way for me to get sober was to isolate. And frankly, to isolate from his environment that was, you know, causing him to use, et cetera. But he got sober in nature completely on his own, you know? So there's so many different versions. And I think, you know, especially with things like internet and online communication that we have, we get to know other people's ways of recovering.
3: If you think about addiction, as I learned to do, as biological, psychological, social, and even spiritual, a condition that affects all of those domains of life. And if recovery also focuses on all of those domains of life, from the most basic, eating and sleeping well, getting some exercise, to the most complex, say, a spiritual sense of who I am in the world and what my meaning and purpose is and how I fit and to be right-sized in the world, recovery embodies all of those things. And wonderfully, in the context of being with others. So when I was living a life of active addiction, that was done in absolute secrecy. In recovery, the opposite is true. From my first day in treatment to this day, as I said, nearly 40 years later, there has never been a week that's gone by that I haven't been sitting in one group room or another, oftentimes 3 or 4 per week, because it's something I do in a shared way. I'm offered the expertise and the wisdom and the support and the love and the forgiveness of everybody that I meet in those rooms. And I, in turn, can offer what I've learned.
1: Groups work, right? Groups work because somehow that sense of belonging and community is something which is missing from so many people's with addictions lives, and also the capacity where not only can they begin to receive something from others, but they can offer something back. And that kind of reciprocity is built into how all groups function and extremely important.
4: So social services are being cut back, healthcare is in crisis, and politicians tell us there's only so much money to go around. As someone who's looked at all the research around addiction and has this new paradigm, what would you say to the people who are formulating policy right now?
1: My expertise is not in policy. So really everything I say needs to be taken with a grain of salt. But I will say this, that psychology and social support groups and community centers that build relationships and allow people to have a sense of belonging are not the most expensive of medical interventions. You know, again, talking about what motivated me to start thinking and writing about these topics, it was the personal experience of forming relationships with people and who I cared about and seeing their lives improve through these really quite basic, down-to-earth means. And so I really do have hope that we know what to do to some extent, and it's not that expensive, comparatively speaking. We just need to get people to put the money in the right places.
2: First of all, you have to house people and you have to feed them and you have to make sure that they're not cold, and people have to feel secure and safe and fed in order to sort of attend to their more emotional and mental. But, you know, yeah, if I had all the money in the world, I would certainly invest in therapy and just people having access to more services. It's very difficult in Canada, and this is still the case, and it was the case 10 years ago and 15 years ago. It's very difficult to find a bed in rehab, even if you think rehabs are not useful, and I would argue that they aren't necessarily. being able to step out of your environment that's causing you to use or to drink and getting that break is crucial to recovery, or just to the idea that you have that option, you know? So, having more beds, having more rehab places, just having more psychological services for people. Like, I don't understand why mental health is the last thing that we attend to. Like, it's baffling to me, because I think everything stems from mental health, like including physical health and whatever, well-being and relationships. I would throw all the money at mental health workers and training them properly. And yeah, I think that would be amazing, but it's never going to happen.
4: Jovita Bidlowska's cynicism isn't without cause. Some of us rage about open drug use in our streets, even as our neighbors discreetly drink and use behind closed doors. And still others die alone, unsupported, in alleyways and tents. Meanwhile, the experts ruminate and debate while officials fund the solutions that answer their supporters' opinions.
1: I'm inclined to think that the more in which we allow politicians to politicize these questions, which affect all of us on both sides of the political spectrum equally, the more we allow that, the less we end up with good policy and money going to where it should. But I really think to understand addiction right and to begin to help everyone who struggles with it, we have to get better with the uncertainty and the complexity.
0: Philosopher of addiction, Hannah Pickard, author of the book, What Would You Do? Alone in a Cage with Nothing But Cocaine. Writer, Jovita Bidlowska.
2: I'm the author of Unshaming, a memoir of recovery, relapse, and what comes after.
0: And Dr. I. Michael Kaufman.
3: The book I wrote is called Drugs, Lies, and Docs, a doctor's memoir of addiction, recovery, and more.
0: This episode was produced by Lisa Godfrey. Lisa Ayuso is the web producer for Ideas. Technical production, Sam McNulty. Senior producer, Nikola Lukšić. Greg Kelly is the executive producer of Ideas. And I'm Nala Ayed.

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4: She recently made her late-night debut on The Tonight Show with Jimmy Fallon. She's written political satire on This Hour Has 22 Minutes. Comedian Maddie Kelly is having a moment right now. She'll be here to tell you about growing up in Vancouver and what sets Canadian comedy apart.
5: From CBC News, The World This Hour, I'm Claude Fahey. Explosive and extremely dangerous. Officials in BC say the fire conditions in the province are bad and likely to get worse. They're urging people under evacuation orders to leave as soon as they can. Thousands have already been forced to flee, many of them in the Okanagan region, where CBC's Caroline Bargoot has the latest.
6: It came through on Saturday, and within an hour, it was gone.
7: Saturday night, Wayne Jones and Karen Royston watched as the Bradley Creek wildfire destroyed their home. They live in Newport Beach on the main Okanagan Indian Reserve. Strong winds pushed the fire towards their community over the weekend, forcing the evacuation of thousands. Okanagan Indian Band Chief Dan Wilson says 30 homes belonging to band members were destroyed by wildfire, along with about 200 belonging to non-Indigenous residents.
8: For many people watching, this wildfire is measured in hectares and structural loss. For our community, it's measured in homes, family histories, and places people have spent all of their lives.
7: 7,300 people are on evacuation orders. Nearly 4,000 more have been told they may need to leave at a moment's notice. Hotter temperatures are expected this week, which could bring more challenges for firefighters battling to contain the blazes. Caroline Bargoot, CBC News, Vernon, British Columbia.
5: Washington state officials say wildfires have wiped out entire neighborhoods in Spokane County. Hundreds of homes have been destroyed and around 10,000 more are at risk. Authorities have arrested a man suspected of setting off one of the most volatile fires. Here's Governor Bob Ferguson.
9: It's just so heartbreaking to realize that one of these fires that has been especially devastating, that an arrest was made for arson, the fact that this could be human-caused, intentionally caused. It's hard to find words for, I think, what that means for the people of our state.
5: Around 65,000 residents in Spokane County have been evacuated. Smoke from the wildfires is affecting air quality in Washington, Oregon, and Idaho. Police in Los Angeles have announced that they've arrested an armed man at Donald Trump's golf course. The Los Angeles County Sheriff's Office says a 38-year-old man was arrested with a gun in his car on Sunday. Trump is hosting a Republican fundraising dinner at the golf course in Rancho Palos Verdes tonight. They also found firearms, magazines, ammunition, and body armor at the suspect's home some 40 kilometers north of the golf course. The deadly Ebola epidemic is not slowing down in the Democratic Republic of Congo, but Canadians are stepping up to offer a bit of hope in the form of a vaccine. Health Canada has authorized a phase one clinical trial. Lauren Pelly explains.
10: If you compare this outbreak to previous Ebola outbreaks, we have been able to start trials more quickly.
11: And right now, speed matters, says Dr. Vassi Murthy from the World Health Organization. The Democratic Republic of Congo remains in the grips of a challenging Ebola outbreak, the fastest growing one on record. Now, Health Canada is joining the fight. Federal officials gave Moderna the green light for a clinical trial of a vaccine targeting the Bundibugyo Ebola virus, which currently has no approved vaccines or treatments. Moderna's phase one trial is now underway across three sites. The shot uses the same mRNA technology deployed during the COVID-19 pandemic, says Moderna's Executive Director of Global Health Security, Hamilton Bennett.
12: The strength of the platform allows us to move a little bit faster.
11: The company hopes to start analyzing phase one safety results as early as this fall. Lauren Pelly, CBC News, Toronto.
5: In Quebec.
13: My heart.
5: Thank you. Lotto Quebec is giving people the chance to win a trip to Paris to see Céline Dion in concert. Two winners and a guest each will receive a pair of tickets, hotel accommodation, and a luggage set. The lottery is for one for the next 6 weeks. This is her first tour since being diagnosed with stiff person syndrome. That is your World This Hour. For CBC News, I'm Claude Faye.
1: Good evening, I'm Donna Lee with a look at your weather for Winnipeg. Tonight, it'll be partly cloudy with a low of 12. Tomorrow, there'll be a mix of sun and clouds, a chance of scattered showers in the afternoon. Winds will be southwest gusting to 40 kilometers an hour, looking at a high of 26. Tomorrow night, there's a chance of scattered showers, a low of 15. On Thursday, a risk of thunderstorms in the afternoon and a high of 28. Friday, it'll be mainly sunny with a high of 23. And Saturday, sunny with a high of 25.
14: Hi, I'm Garby Bailey, sitting in for Tom Power. Welcome to Q. Comedian and writer Maddie Kelly does not shy away from getting uncomfortably personal in her comedy, and audiences are eating it up. She just did The Tonight Show with Jimmy Fallon. She's written sketches for This Hour Has 22 Minutes, and she says she owes a lot of her success to her ultra-kind baseball-playing grandma, Rinky. Maddie Kelly came by to share some Rinky life lessons and talk about why Canadian comedy is tops. Plus, Dawood Bay has spent decades capturing the soul of Black America with his camera. Now the MacArthur Fellow is turning his lens on landscapes. He says it's all related to illuminating history. Our conversation is coming up on Q.

0: Maddie Kelly was only 19 when she decided to try stand-up comedy. She wasn't exactly a funny kid. She hung out mostly with adults, and she credits her grandmother, Rinky, for shaping her sense of humor. But Maddie grinded it out, first at comedy clubs in Vancouver, then to writing for Canada's longest-running satirical news program, This Hour Has 22 Minutes. Now, for non-Canadian listeners, it's similar to SNL or The Daily Show. Now, Maddie's slowly building the kind of career every comic dreams about. Earlier this year, she hit a major milestone with her late-night debut on The Tonight Show, starring Jimmy Fallon.
1: Consent. It's not a big part of tickling. You tickle someone, they say stop. That's the game. If you get enthusiastic consent to tickle someone, don't tickle them. That's not a safe person for you to tickle.
0: Maddie also just headlined an iconic stage right here in Canada, Just for Laughs in Montreal. I had the chance to talk to Maddie recently about this wild ride she's been on over the last year. And I have to say, I cannot remember laughing this much in an interview. I had to keep it together. I started by asking her about being on The Tonight Show. And let me tell you, I was not expecting what she had to say. Have a listen.
2: I found out I was going on Thursday.
0: Yeah.
2: And I was on day 28 of like an egg freezing cycle.
0: What?
2: Yeah. So I was.
0: I didn't know that this story was going to go that way. But yeah. Okay.
2: I'm a woman in comedy in the truest sense of the word. I sometimes have conflicting priorities.
0: Oh my goodness.
2: And, you know, they pump you full of these hormones. And I'd come here to Toronto to film an album. A couple weeks before that, like, I was doing my shots like in airport bathrooms and cars and like backstage sometimes. And I'm like right about to pop. Like, we've been growing these eggs so we can harvest them and freeze them. And they're like, you're going to be on The Tonight Show on Tuesday. Which was so funny because the whole thing had been so surreal. It kind of worked, you know, it kind of made sense to me. I was like, of course I am. And the doctors were like, well, you might have the surgery Tuesday and you might have it Monday. And I was like, it's Monday. It's happening Monday. I have to go on The Tonight Show. So I had to clear it with them. And I couldn't have sex or go in the bath, but I could go on The Tonight Show.
0: But the fact that you did it.
2: Yeah.
0: Like, I mean, I wouldn't have thought as you walked out there looking at you that you were
2: I know.
0: Under medical care.
2: Yeah. I know. Well, it was just an adrenaline. I mean, we were just... I think I had a cold sore. Like, my immune system was completely down. And everyone was so kind there, and they really take care of you. Michael Cox was a booker, and the makeup people, and they sewed my dress because I didn't know what to wear. I had a dress that didn't really fit right, and they fixed it for me. But it really is like that 30 Rock behind the scenes, like tubas and people in costumes and basketball players all walking by. And I'm just like, yeah. And then I think I was really calm the whole day because I was exhausted. So it kind of helped. And then right before I went on stage, I just got it in my head. I needed a sip of water and I started spilling the water like all over the floor backstage. So it was like full, like Swedish chef arms. Wow. And then I just walk out on stage. I'm like, hello, everyone.
1: How's everyone doing tonight? Thank you all so much. I'm Maddie. I'm 29. I think people think I'm younger than that because they keep asking me if I'm in school. All the time. Are you in school?
0: How big a deal is a gig like that, landing something like that for a comic?
2: I mean, it's a huge deal for sure. Mm. And I think it always like really helps your career when you can show people what you can do under pressure.
0: Yeah.
2: I'm really lucky because I'm Canadian. So I'd had these things that I considered really high pressure, like going back years. Mm. And then I get to go to America and be like, yeah, I'm brand new.
0: Yeah.
2: It's my TV debut. But honestly, the most nervous I've ever been in my life was for Debaters.
0: Was it Debaters?
2: The first time I did it, because I was such a big fan when I was a kid. Like my family loved it so much and we listened to it every Saturday. And then to be on that stage and it's in front of like 600 people and, you know, there might be improv and you're trying to like win the debate and there's all these other elements. The Tonight Show was like scary, but ultimately it was just me and my little 5 minutes that I knew pretty well.
0: Right.
2: Yeah. And my frozen eggs.
0: And your frozen eggs. It's such a surprise to me that the Debaters would feel more high pressure for you. You've also just did Just for Laughs Montreal,
2: yeah,
0: which is another kind of classic moment. How was that feeling for you? Was it meaningful?
2: Oh, yeah, of course. It always is. When I went for New Faces in 2023, it was like the biggest deal ever. And that was my first, one of my first like viral clips came out of that. I think it's like funny because you do it at the end of July.
0: Right.
2: And then when you go back to real life, it's like, it's August kind of. And it's like everyone's like completely summered out and you've been in like the most intense work vortex of your life. But it was great. The show, I got to headline and do Cafe Cleopatra, which is above a strip club.
0: Oh,
2: and,
0: nice.
2: Yeah, stripper music was on and the floors were very shiny. It was awesome.
0: Did you kill?
2: I did pretty good, yeah.
0: Of course you did.
2: I had a lot of fun.
0: Of course you did. Your connection to Canadian comedy, it runs pretty deep. And right here in this building, the CBC building, coast to coast to coast, not just this building, but everywhere, you've been doing some things here at the CBC, including the podcast, Let's Make a Rom-Com. But before that, you used to write for the show, This Hour Has 22 Minutes.
2: Yes, yeah.
0: Which I'm sure that must have been... I feel like that would be a high pressure writing job somehow.
2: Right.
0: I wonder about what you remember about writing for that show.
2: I was very lucky. Like there's so many people there who were mentoring me and helping me. But it was very hard to read the news.
0: Was it?
2: Every day like that. Like it's not like a normal news cycle where you're reading. You're like skimming past the bad things to try and find the funny things like a psychopath.
0: Right.
2: Like you are like filtering through the worst things going on in the whole world to be like, please tell me like a man dropped a lottery ticket in a toilet or something. Every day. And you really learn about like, you know, I'd go to like a party and someone would say something about an article and I'd be like, that was redacted 2 days later. Like you just know everything. It makes you kind of weird and antisocial.
0: Well, it makes you a twisted journalist.
2: Right. Yes.
0: That's kind of what it sounds like.
2: I was telling people at the time I worked in news, which I don't know if that was entirely fair. But I was like, you know, working in news, you learn a lot about the Western Empire.
3: It was almost 2 years ago today the government invoked the Emergencies Act to deal with the convoy in Ottawa, February 14th, 2022. But we now know this decision, like so many made on Valentine's Day, was unwelcome.
0: Do you have a favorite bit that you wrote?
2: Yes, I remember one copy joke was the Hockey Board of Canada is going to institute a code of conduct for the players. And the punchline was... that code, the criminal one, hopefully.
0: Ba-dum-bum.
2: Yeah. So stuff like that.
0: That's a good one.
2: Yeah.
0: That's edgy.
2: Well, it's the news, you know.
0: It's the news.
2: Yeah.
0: It is the news. Let's go back in time just for a moment. You were raised by an Indian mom, an Irish dad, living in Vancouver. You were a little girl that liked horses.
2: Yes.
0: You rode horses.
2: I did, yeah.
0: That's very cool. But were you a funny kid? Were you whispering funny jokes into those horses' ears?
2: I was funny to parents.
0: To your parents.
2: And to other people's parents.
0: Okay.
2: Yeah.
0: Oh, to parents.
2: I was not funny to the other kids.
0: Oh.
2: I don't know why. I just didn't have a good handle on it. I don't know. You know the kids that are like wanting to be at like upstairs when the birthday party's going on, like hanging out with the parents?
0: Yes.
2: I was like that. I guess I was an only child till I was like 8.
0: Right.
2: But yeah, I don't think I was that funny. I don't know if it was because I was a girl, so people just thought I was like strange. But I think I really needed the discipline of stand-up comedy to really start to... crack it properly.
0: But when did that whole idea, because at 19 mm-hmm. you get on stage for the first time.
2: Yeah.
0: So fill that gap for me between mm-hmm. I'm not very funny, I'm hanging out with the adults upstairs, nobody's laughing at this point, but now I'm on stage. What happened between to make you think, yeah, this is what I need to be doing?
2: Well, I was just trying to audition as an actress and I was always writing my own scripts and everything. And then I was on the improv team in college. But in high school, I was watching a lot of stand-up and I was reading like biographies. I was reading Mindy Kaling's book and Tina Fey's book that they were coming out at that time. And definitely like watching so many sitcoms.
0: Mm-hmm.
2: But I used to say I wouldn't really know till I bombed.
0: Ah.
2: It took me like 6 months. I mean, I wasn't having like the best sets of all time, but I didn't like bomb because I was like, what if I can't handle that?
0: Right.
2: You know, I can't say that I'm going to be a stand-up comedian like that. Everyone says that's part of it. And they always say that you're going to get your biggest bomb like when you need it. Like it's an ego correcting mechanism. I had a really bad one once in Victoria.
0: Mm-hmm.
2: They just didn't think I was joking. They thought I was doing a speech or something. And, you know, maybe that's on them. Like, I don't know.
4: What were you talking about?
2: I was talking about, I remember talking about, like, getting the wrong Uber Eats order.
4: Mm-hmm.
2: And that being the worst thing that's ever happened to me, which was, like, sarcasm.
4: Yeah.
2: But they were just like, you're spoiled. Like, why are you here? You can feel when they don't think you're cool or when they, I've seen people covering up their laughter. Because the rest of the crowd is so not liking it to the point where they don't want to out themselves. It's like being brave for liking it.
4: That seems twisted to me.
2: I know, but it's just group mentality, you know? Like, no one wants to stick their neck out for the weird girl that's bombing. One great laugher can turn a room completely.
4: Right.
2: Sometimes you just look at the guy and you're like, thank you. That's great. There used to be this guy, Doug. Well, I mean, there still is. But in Vancouver, there's one of our, he like runs shows now. But at the time, mm-hmm. he was just a really dedicated audience member. But he has such a great laugh. We all knew him because he would just come to shows and really help.
4: Oh, I love Doug.
2: Shout out.
4: I read that your comedy influences are Wanda Sykes, who is amazing, Rory Scoville.
2: Mm-hmm.
4: But this one, your Grammy, Rinky.
2: Oh, yes.
4: Tell me about Rinky.
2: Oh, yeah. I could talk about her all day. Well, firstly, her name is Rinky. I mean,
4: that's already.
2: Her name is Teresa, but they call her Rinky because she likes ice skating.
4: Oh.
2: She's taller than me.
4: Uh-huh.
2: She was born in New Waterford.
4: Yes.
2: And she was like, I'm not marrying a coal miner. So she joined the Air Force by herself.
4: So she was born in New Waterford.
2: Cape Breton. Yeah.
4: Her name is Teresa.
2: Yes.
4: But everyone calls her Rinky.
2: Yeah. Because they all have pet names.
4: I love her already.
2: This is something Indian and Irish people have in common. It's like, your name is Christopher, but we call you Chuchi.
4: So on what side of the family is she?
2: She's my dad's mom.
4: Your dad's mom.
2: She was actually my first viral video ever because we have this tradition in my family where you scream when you cut your birthday cake and she kind of roasts you if you don't do it well enough. And I just took an offhand video of my family doing this and it went like crazy viral. Like everyone loves her. She's just so larger than life. And she's really like she, you know, I think about like vibration a lot or frequency that people are kind of at.
4: Mm-hmm.
2: And she is tuned into something very pure. She has so much integrity. She has so much love and care. She has so much like spunk. You know, she always used to talk about she wouldn't go hang out with the other women in the neighborhood to have tea because she didn't like that they gossiped.
4: Oh.
2: Like she didn't really do bad things. She didn't drink. She's very Roman Catholic.
4: Huh.
2: She just really walks the walk and she cleans her entire house with a toothbrush. I don't know. She doesn't sleep much. She's like the good version of Donald Trump. She only sleeps 2 hours a night, but she uses the other 22 to just
4: be good
2: to people. She knows everyone's name.
4: Rinky.
2: She's in her 80s. She used to play baseball with all the kids in the neighborhood, but her pelvic floor was shot from having so many kids. So she had to hit the ball out of the park so she could walk the bases.
4: I'm sorry.
2: She's just built different. She's just a different kind of person.
4: I'm Garby Bailey. You're listening to Q. You're in the middle of my conversation with the hilarious Maddie Kelly. Things are going pretty well for Maddie these days. She was just on The Tonight Show, and she recently headlined Just for Laughs. She was also recently honored by the Future of Film Showcase in Toronto for her work as an emerging creator. Maddie is proudly Canadian, although she now lives in New York with her boyfriend. In fact, she tells me that life is going so well these days that she's running out of material to use in her stand-up. We'll get to all of that a bit later, but first, when Maddie first started doing stand-up, there was an instrument which was a big part of her act, and she's since abandoned it, even though it was working pretty well for her. That's where we pick things up. The ukulele was once part of your show.
2: Yeah.
4: But then you abandoned it.
2: You know, it was 2015.
4: Okay.
2: Ukuleles were everywhere.
4: It's true.
2: I loved playing it, but I did not really feel like the same adrenaline from having a song land as I did a joke.
4: Huh.
2: I loved the feeling of like going up there with nothing
4: and just being
2: making
4: you.
2: It something.
4: Yeah.
2: It was very pop, like people liked it. So it was kind of like an early opportunity to abandon something that was working in favor of something that brought me more artistic joy.
4: Is that something that you strive to do?
2: Yes.
4: Okay.
2: Yeah. I mean, not that I want to abandon everything that's always working, but if I'm not having fun, and I don't think everyone else is going to have as much fun either long term.
4: Right.
2: But I talked to Ivan Decker and Dino Archie about it, and they said, you know, there's going to be a day where people are lined up around the block and they paid money to see you, not like the whole show, but just you. And that's going to be harder. So if you practice, if you're abandoning yourself now, imagine how hard it's going to be then. Which, looking back, that was a very kind thing of them to say to me so early on.
0: Yeah.
2: Because you don't project success like that when you're starting out, unless you're like a psychopath, I think.
0: But do you feel like there is that support in comedy circles for each other? Does that kind of supportive talk happen behind the scenes?
2: Okay, there's two answers to this.
0: Okay.
2: I think there is support for people that ask for it. In life, I think when you ask questions with a genuine curiosity, people respond to that. And I think people often will say, like, that's networking or that's sinister. But people really do want to help you, I think, to be better, because we all want better artists.
0: Right.
2: Who doesn't want that? But also, I'm so grateful that I grew up comedically in Canada, because we really support each other.
0: That's the culture here.
2: Yeah.
0: Is one of support.
2: Because we all want the scene to be better, so people continue to come to local comedy shows and not just see a headliner they recognize, but just go to a lineup of comedians they don't know just because it's in the neighborhood.
0: I've spoken to a few comedians on the show, and that seems to be the secret sauce of Canada. Like, yeah. I hear it over and over again that there's quite a support network. The fact that everyone wants everyone else to succeed is something that's rare.
2: Yeah.
0: In comedy. In this stage in your life, what are you finding yourself thinking about or drawing from for your writing and for your stand-up?
2: Well, I am struggling a little bit because I'm very happy in my relationship right now.
0: Oh, that's good.
2: Yeah, but it's not really providing much material, which is sort of interesting. And, you know, I'm about to be one of those people that's talking about the airport too much, because that is where I'm spending a significant amount of my time.
0: Right.
2: But via rail, you're next. You're getting roasted any day because it's kind of crazy around there. But hopefully something cool will happen to me soon I can talk about. I try to try and write every day, and I try and write, I'm beginning with the prompt, what would I do if I had no material and I had to do stand-up tonight? We have the opportunity to talk about something that happened an hour ago.
0: Right.
2: So.
0: And you have the opportunity to have someone squirming in their seat, but chuckling at it at the same time.
2: Well, you have to create the tension in order to break it, you know?
0: Right.
2: That's why clean comedy is so hard.
0: Tell me about walking into the clean comedy world.
2: I'm not like squeaky clean. Like, I'll swear, I'll talk. My new closer's talking about getting chlamydia last year. But I'm not, I would agree that I'm not in like the shock comedy arena. But I try and talk about things that really matter to me. And a lot of the time that is politics. Mm. And that can be, you know, shocking for people, I think. And I go to all over the place in the States. And honestly, I would kind of prefer it if they genuinely really are Republican. Because if you can really make them laugh about their own guy, that's a great feeling.
0: That's a victory.
2: That's a victory.
0: That's a victory.
2: Yeah.
0: I'm wondering about the next thing, the next goalpost that you have set out for yourself, because you are making a lot of people laugh. You've done the Tonight Show. Mm-hmm. You've been on. What's going on?
2: I would like to host the Oscars pregnant.
0: Oh, that is very specific.
2: Yeah. Well, it combines a couple of my goals.
0: That is specific.
2: I think I will be the first person to do it, but I'm not sure.
0: And what's the path to there?
2: Well, first comes love.
0: Okay.
2: And then comes marriage.
0: The pregnancy part. I think I know that part.
2: I don't know how you get booked on Oscars, but I think if I say it in enough interviews, you know, I'm a big believer in manifesting.
0: It's going to happen.
2: Yeah.
0: Oh, I believe you.
2: Thank you. Well, you know, I will say, freezing your eggs before you go on The Tonight Show has to be the best practice you could possibly get. So in that way, I'm very aligned.
0: You're all over it.
2: I'm lucky.
0: You did this wonderful keynote. I heard parts of it. At the Future of Film Showcase right here in Toronto. And you said something really interesting. You said, I think anyone I've ever talked to who's older and still making work is doing it because it's never enough. And you recognize that it's something that will always be with you, that always wanting more, that it's never enough. And it's a beautiful thing to arrive at. Can you explain that to me? That idea of striving and not quite getting there, but what it gives you.
2: Well, it came to me twofold.
0: Yeah.
2: The first one was that I realized I was in a rush to finish my to-do list. Mm. And this was something that I was experiencing you know, year after year. This
4: like
2: sort
4: your
2: of
4: life,
2: urgency.
4: Your life to-do list?
2: No, just a literal to-do list that's on my computer.
4: Oh, okay.
2: And then one day I realized, if I was to finish this list,
4: yeah,
2: I'm going to put more things on it.
4: Right.
2: So why am I so in a rush? That's impossible. That's a paradox.
4: Okay.
2: You're not going to finish it. You don't want to finish it. You would put more things on it. That's

0: not to be braggadocious, but you're in a television show with Billy Crystal because they play themselves in it. Wouldn't that blow your mind? And he goes, yeah. And he goes, is it enough? And he goes, no. And he goes, it's never going to be.
1: Right.
0: You just love making work and you have a passion to make really good work if you have it. Mm-hmm. And that is never going to go away. So you don't have to freak out about that. Try and rid yourself of that urgency. Mm-hmm. You just accept it.
1: I love it. It has been great talking to you.
0: Yes, thank you.
1: I'm really looking forward to seeing you cross the stage pregnant at the Oscars.
0: Me too. And you'll be there.
1: Yes. Are you manifesting that for me too?
0: I am.
1: I appreciate you so much. I really do. Good luck with everything. Thank you so much.
0: Thank you.
1: I can't wait for us to cross that stage, Maddie. That was my conversation with comedian Maddie Kelly. She's currently headlining clubs all over North America. If you want to catch her on stage, check out her website, maddiekelly.net.

0: from South Africa, now based in Toronto. 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

Have you ever walked into a photography exhibit and felt like you just stepped into history? That's what it felt like for me when I got to see the latest work by photographer Dr.

0: Dawood Bey. Dawood is one of the most influential photographers around today, a MacArthur Fellow and an educator whose portraits of Black Americans have helped redefine contemporary photography. I've been a fan of his photography for as long as I can remember, starting with his portraits from the mid-70s and another deeply important series, The Birmingham Project. That one focused on the Black children that were killed in the 1963 church bombing in Birmingham, Alabama. But lately, Dawood's turned his lens away from portraits and to landscapes, to the rivers, the forest, and roads that hold the memory of escaped slaves on the Underground Railroad. When I heard he was presenting a new exhibition and I was going to get the chance to speak with him, I was elated. Before we spoke, I went to the Art Gallery of Ontario and walked through the exhibition. It was all Dawood Bey, his eye and sensibility, but somehow it was his work taken to a new level. The experience was immersive. His landscapes pulled me in with a force. The film and the soundscapes that were running alongside the pictures, they kept me right on the edge of being almost overwhelmed. I felt history. I could smell the earth and sense the coolness of the water in his photos. I felt the familiarity of his eye, but also had the feeling of witnessing the beginning of something new. I had so many questions to ask him about his love of history and his deep connection to Harlem. But first, I asked him about music. When you were growing up in Queens, you played jazz professionally. I'm a jazz head, so this is a fascinating thing for me. You were intent on drumming as perhaps a career, but then you decided photography. Why? What was happening?
1: Well, it was interesting. You know, music was my first creative, expressive form. My first great creative influence was, and still is, John Coltrane.
0: Okay.
1: The shape of the world changed when I heard John Coltrane's music. And I think the rigor and the transcendent nature of his work is still my benchmark. So I'm still very much connected to the music. If you're in New York or Chicago, you're more likely to find me in a jazz club than in a museum, which I go to also, of course. But the music is still, even though I no longer play professionally and haven't for a very long time, music remains a deeply rooted sort of inspiration for me.
0: Right. I think I heard you or read you talking about the fact that there is something that is very similar about the practice of jazz and the practice of your artistry now, which is photography, that there is a synergy there.
1: I think it has to do with having come up playing improvisational music, music in which you don't play the same thing each time. And you can do that confidently if you're on top of your craft.
0: That's right.
1: And so for me, when I go into these landscape situations, not knowing what I'm going to do, I'm not fazed because, again, I have the ability to go into a situation and improvise. The parameters start with the rectangular space of the photographic frame, and even in making film, you're still working within the space and shape of that rectangular form. Now, music, you have bars, and in making photography and film, you have the frame. And whatever you're going to do, and you can do almost anything, but it has to happen inside of that space. There's a kind of coherence that has to take shape in the photograph. For me, there's a real relationship between the two.
0: The musicality of you is just coming out right now. So I'm very glad that we're talking about music.
1: It's very much a part of
0: who
1: I am.
0: It's in you.
1: Still.
0: It is very much in you. I want to go back to Harlem for a moment. Famously, you began with street photography in Harlem in the mid-70s with the photos that would eventually become part of your series, Harlem USA. I'm wondering what you set out to capture with those photos.
1: Well, it's interesting because in relation to the work that I'm doing now that is explicitly driven by history, the work that I did and the work that I began making in Harlem was also driven by history. First, by my family's history, because my mother and father lived in Harlem and they met in a church in Harlem and they got married afterwards. Harlem is basically the beginning of my story.
0: Right.
1: And Harlem also figures very prominently within the Black socio-cultural imagination, maybe beginning with the Harlem Renaissance.
0: For sure.
1: And the coherence of this moment of extraordinary expression coming out of Harlem continues to be an inspiration. And then also, when I was born, my parents moved from Harlem. My brother had been born a year and a half before. And I guess when I came along, that apartment they had in Sugar Hill just got too small.
0: Right.
1: And it was time to move.
0: Right.
1: And so they moved out to Queens. But we continued to visit family and friends there. So I had, throughout my childhood and my teen years, a very real connection to this place that I had never lived in, but was still deeply connected to.
0: That backdrop of Harlem, I just wonder about the stories you saw yourself telling, and do you feel like you accomplished telling the story that you wanted to tell with that series?
1: Definitely.
0: Yeah.
1: Definitely, because people in the photograph came to the opening or they came to the exhibition, most of whom had never been to the Studio Museum in Harlem before. But they heard that this photographer they'd been seeing in the street for 5 years, he got some pictures up in that place. And it's pictures of us.
0: Wow.
1: So folks showed up. And that also began to set the tone for my intentional engagement with the museum space.
0: Right.
1: Doing things with museums very intentionally, not just to have an exhibition, but to shift the audience or to open up a different conversation. In that case, it was about bringing the community outside of the museum into the museum, with the hopes that that community would actually then show up to see this exhibition that was about them. Because museums, as you know, can be a very off-putting place for folks who didn't grow up going to them.
0: That's right. I'm wondering about these days. I know that you've been interested in history, but now it feels like you're kind of locked into something.
1: I'm very interested.
0: Let's put the very on it now.
1: Yeah.
0: Tell me about the very.
1: That may well be a function of the fact that I was 25 years old when Harlem on My Mind, Harlem USA, opened. I was 16 years old when I saw Harlem on My Mind that shaped my interest in adding to that conversation. And I'm 73 years old now. So, you know, I really believe that this idea of making work about history, it happened in a real epiphany kind of moment.
0: Tell me about that epiphanous moment.
1: Well, when I was 11 years old, a book came out called The Movement, and it was a book of photographs of and about the civil rights movement. It was published by the Student Nonviolent Coordinating Committee, commissioned the playwright and writer Lorraine Hansberry to write a text to weave these photographs together. My mom and dad went to hear James Baldwin give a talk at the church that I grew up in. And after Baldwin's talk at the reception, they were selling this book. My parents brought this book home. Basically, they were pictures that were everything my parents had tried to shield me from. There were lynching photographs, horrific photographs in the book, including one of a young girl was pretty much the same age that I was, which may have been why it resonated so strongly. And it was a picture of Addie Mae Collins, who was the sister of Sarah Jean Collins, who was one of the four girls who had been killed in the dynamiting of the 16th Street Baptist Church in Birmingham.
0: In Birmingham, okay.
1: And she had been in the room also, but she was further away from the wall behind which the dynamite had been planted. Mm. So she wasn't killed, but she was wounded. And the picture that I saw was her in the aftermath of that incident, lying fragile in a hospital bed, gauze bandages over her eyes. And I looked at that picture, and it just seared its way into my psyche. It was almost like she was looking at me through those bandages. Mm. I had a profound response to that picture. You know, I've often said that there's my life before that picture and that book, and my life after. Mm. That book and that picture kind of changed everything for me.
0: Mm.
1: And several decades later, while I was lying in bed, all of a sudden, I sat bolt upright. I didn't really know what to sit bolt upright meant until that moment. I thought it was just a phrase. But then I sat bolt upright like somebody had smacked me on the back of the head. And what came was that picture of the young, wounded black girl. And so I decided I need to go to Birmingham.
0: Mm.
1: You know, I haven't forgotten. She's kind of reaching out, calling me to come to Birmingham. You need to come here. And so I went.
0: The Birmingham Project is what came out of that. And it's just an incredible project where you did a series of portraits, pairing photographs of a child, which would have been around the same age as one of the actually six kids that were that
1: four
0: were killed.
1: Girls
0: the
1: and four two boys girls. Later that same day.
0: Right. When the bomb went off in Birmingham. So you take these children that are around the same age, you photograph
1: the
0: them.
1: The exact same age.
0: Exactly the same age.
1: It made it that much more rigorous.
0: Yeah.
1: Because I didn't want to do kind of that.
0: You wanted exactly.
1: About. I wanted children who embodied the exact ages of those four girls and two boys.
0: Yeah.
1: The girls were 14 and 12. The boys were 13 and 16.
0: Yeah.
1: So I wanted young people who were those exact ages.
0: Also, as a part of the diptychs, are the adults that would have been the same age.
1: 50 years later.
0: 50 years later.
1: And I was making the photograph and then paired them.
0: Yeah.
1: As a way of embodying 50 years in that single diptych, as a way of embodying the past in the contemporary moment.
0: I'm Garvey Bailey. This is Q. You're listening to my conversation with the acclaimed American photographer Dawood Bey. For most of his career, Dawood was known for his incredible portraits of Black Americans. But these days, he's moved away from portraits and has started capturing landscapes connected still to African American history. At first glance, they couldn't seem more different, portraits and landscapes. But Dawood tells me they actually come from exactly the same place.
1: When people say to me, oh, your work is so different now, there are no people in the photograph. And I said, they're still there.
0: Mm-hmm.
1: They're still there. I said, but think about it as them no longer being in front of the camera. But to me, they're behind the camera, and I'm looking out at the world as if through their eyes, which is what I'm thinking when I'm there. I wouldn't go so far as to say I'm channeling their presence as I make the work. But that wouldn't be entirely inaccurate either. I kind of see myself standing in the present, looking back into the past.
0: Oh, wow. Interesting.
1: And what I'm seeing as I look through the camera imagining those black bodies that inhabited the space that I'm now standing in. I'm trying to, because the pictures are made from an eye level vantage point, I'm not just going there to make interesting pictures and tilt the frame and do all kind of formally. I'm trying to view and imagine and think about that landscape and that place as if through their eyes.
0: Tell me about those places, why they were significant, and what is the history that they're telling us about?
1: The landscape in which that trauma was enacted on the black body in our coming from Africa to the Americas and becoming African American. Mm-hmm. And the escape from enslavement to freedom across Lake Erie, right, and trying to imagine that path of fugitivity and self-liberation from the southern states to the edge of Lake Erie, and then on to presumed freedom in Canada.
0: So these landscapes are of these spaces where we could imagine a fugitive walking through, walking towards these spaces of freedom.
1: Hiding in. Moving through.
0: Right.
1: Some of them were actual locations. Oh. I did a lot of research. Some of them are locations of what were called underground railroad stations,
0: right,
1: houses that were underground railroad stations. And I began to think of it as a way to imagine that journey. It's not meant to document the literal path of fugitivity and escape, but it's not a completely random fabrication.
0: Right.
1: It's all in proximity to places that are known.
0: Critical fabulation.
1: Thank you.
0: Okay. Landscape photography has not been in the purview of black folks.
1: Yep.
0: There's not a lot of black landscape. I can't think of one other than yourself.
1: Yeah, once I began this work and started doing research, I became acutely aware of the absence of a black presence in this landscape tradition. So one of the other things, in addition to being motivated by the need to tell the stories of our ancestors and bring them into a contemporary conversation, the other piece of and the ambition for the work is to assert a black presence in this history of landscape photography.
0: These photographs, like, I just want you to take us inside the AGO, because what they have done is something, what you've all put together is something quite remarkable. So they're your photographs, the landscape photographs, and then in proximity to them are these African artifacts, objects, pieces of art that are right across, like within touching distance.
1: Yeah, in very close proximity.
0: Tell me about the reason for that and how you think it works with your photography.
1: All of the work, those landscapes, they're the path of fugitivity for Africans/African-Americans moving through the landscape. The other project that's being shown here is called In This Place.
0: Mm-hmm.
1: And that's a photograph of plantation landscape. So while, again, there is no visible human presence in either of these groups of photographs, they are very much rooted in the presence of Africans who were brought in chains to America. Putting those in conversation with the African objects from the AGO's collection provides an opportunity for me to be able to engage or represent in some way the unseen presence in the photograph. Who was moving through this landscape? The people that made these objects.
0: Right.
1: That's who it was.
0: Right.
1: It gives them a more tangible and palpable presence, and it brings their world, the complicated, rich, cosmological world that was their world that those objects represent. It brings that into the conversation that my photographs are about.
0: The photographs themselves are in this high contrast, black and white, and the title of one series, Night Coming Tenderly, Black, coming out of a Langston Hughes line of poetry. Beautiful.
1: Night Coming Tenderly, Black Like Me.
0: What is that title and your work telling us about blackness? Because the blackness in the photographs, there's such a richness to it.
1: Yeah.
0: It's not the absence of something. It's just something that's so present.
1: Well, Night Coming Tenderly Black is, as you've mentioned, informed by two things. Langston Hughes' Dream Variation poem, that final couplet, Night Coming Tenderly, Black Like Me. This idea of attaching blackness to tenderness. He could have said, Night Comes Threateningly, Black Like Me. But he said, no, Night Coming Tenderly, Black Like Me. So that led me to think about the tender embrace of blackness around these fugitive African Americans moving through the landscape. That's one. The second influence is the photograph by Roy DiCaravo, mm-hmm. who, along with John Coltrane, Coltrane and DiCaravo are my two endearing benchmarks, North Stars, call them what you want. They're what I've always aspired to. And DiCaravo's photographs, a lot of them are very dark. Roy DiCaravo had this idea about blackness being the subject and blackness being the broader narrative, but also the material blackness being the thing that was the photograph. Mm-hmm. So it's these three different ways of thinking about blackness. The photographs were not made under those conditions mm-hmm. of darkness. I printed them to create the blackness that I wanted to allude to. You know, the black body is moving through this black space towards self-liberation. So it's a conceptual idea given material form.
0: I want to thank you so much for taking the time to answer these so many questions.
1: But well, thank you.
0: It has been just a pleasure, and thank you for the work as well.
1: Thank you very much. I appreciate it.
0: Dalwood Bay is an American photographer. You can see his new exhibition, Dalwood Bay Material Histories, Living Landscapes, at the Art Gallery of Ontario. It's being presented in partnership with the Toronto Biennial of Art 2026. That's from now through spring of next year.

Before we get out of here today, we've got time for one more song. Anaïs Cardot is a French and Gabonese artist who started her musical career when she was a student at the University of Ottawa. Her music blends jazz and soul and folk. She puts it all together, basically all the genres she was exposed to as a kid. She's worked with influential artists like Wizkid and Asha K. And she is definitely an artist to watch. This is a song of hers. It's called FOMO.

0: Anais Cardo with FOMO. It's off her EP, Map of Her Shadows, which is out right now. And that is it for Q today. Tomorrow on the show, violinist Vijay Gupta seemed destined for classical music greatness from a very early age. He performed at Carnegie Hall when he was just 8 years old, studied at Juilliard and Yale, and joined the Los Angeles Philharmonic at 19. But behind that success, he was struggling with anxiety and addiction and burnout. He's got a brand new memoir, and he'll be here with an incredible story tomorrow. If you want to get in touch with the show, q@cbc.ca is the best way to do that. I'm Garvey Bailey, sitting in for Tom Power. Catch you next time.
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3: I'm Lauren McGuinness. Albertans can now pay for MRIs and other tests without a doctor's referral. While the government says this will lead to early detections and save lives, some healthcare professionals are worried it doesn't address the shortfalls of the public system. Coming up on the Current Review.
4: From CBC News, the world this hour, I'm Claude Feig. One of Canada's most recognized journalists, Lloyd Robertson, has passed away at the age of 92. His passing was announced tonight by CTV News, where he sat on the anchor desk for more than 35 years. Prior to that, Robertson made his television debut right here at CBC News. Susan Ormiston looks back at his remarkable career and legacy.
5: Good evening. Lloyd Robertson for CBC News.
6: He was a steady voice in some turbulent times.
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10: 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U.S. President Ronald Reagan.
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11: We come to the end.
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11: 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Good night.
6: Susan Ormiston, CBC News, Toronto.
4: About 8,000 people have been forced from their homes in BC as wildfires threaten upwards of 30 communities. Many of those under evacuation order are in the Vernon area in the Okanagan region. Chief of Okanagan Indian Band Dan Wilson got a glimpse at the damage from a helicopter, and he estimates around 230 homes have burned in the community.
12: It looked like a war zone. It was hard to recognize my community from the air. Many have lost everything they own, and many are still waiting to learn what remains of their homes.
4: Officials warn rising temperatures will make for challenging days and weeks ahead. Mexico and Australia are sending firefighters to join in the efforts. Canada-U.S. Trade Minister Dominic LeBlanc is back in Washington, D.C., where he's expected to meet with American senators and key U.S. industry leaders. The visit comes ahead of an August 19th deadline, at which point the U.S. plans to put 50% tariffs on about 5% of Canadian exports to the country. Well, the strike may be over, but for thousands of WestJet passengers, the travel headaches are not. More than 4,000 flight attendants walked off the job on Sunday. A tentative deal ended the strike just over 24 hours later, but the backlog and delays are still going. Jamie Strachan reports.
13: WestJet got me here. They need to get me back.
14: Marcia Manuel is enjoying her time in Lisbon, but she's ready to come home. The lag of rebooking thousands of passengers whose flights were affected by the stoppage is still reverberating. John Graddick, an aviation professor at McGill University, says for WestJet's thousands of international customers, it could be a while.
15: I think it's going to take them about a week. Flights are already full, so whatever you haven't canceled, those flights are still full. They haven't disappeared.
14: Graddick says for a cost-conscious airline like WestJet, there is little wiggle room, even when operating at optimum level.
15: There's not a lot of slack in their schedule that they can basically free up airplanes.
14: Customers do have rights based on where your flight is leaving from. In Canada, either a refund or rebooking on any airline within 48 hours. In Europe, customers may be entitled to more, including money for hotels and food. Jamie Strachan, CBC News, Toronto.
4: A Canadian company at the center of a $100 million Bitcoin hack says the threat to its users is ongoing. CoinKite manufactures what's known as cold cards. They're devices that generate passwords in cryptocurrency vaults. Last week, hackers found a software flaw in the technology and siphoned Bitcoin from thousands of people. Cold cards are supposed to be the safest place to store cryptocurrency because they are completely offline. And that is your World This Hour. For CBC News, I'm Claude Fahey.
16: Good evening, I'm Donna Lee with a look at your weather for Winnipeg. Tonight, it'll be partly cloudy with a low of 12. Tomorrow, there'll be a mix of sun and clouds, a chance of scattered showers in the afternoon. Winds will be southwest gusting to 40 kilometers an hour, looking at a high of 26. Tomorrow night, there's a chance of scattered showers, a low of 15. On Thursday, a risk of thunderstorms in the afternoon and a high of 28. Friday, it'll be mainly sunny with a high of 23. And Saturday, sunny with a high of 25.

0: Hello, I'm Lauren McGuinness, and this is The Current Review on CBC Radio 1. Coming up, Albertans can now get an MRI, CT scan, or many other diagnostic tests without a doctor's referral, if they pay for it. We'll hear the arguments over whether this is a good idea. And then, podcasts on The Current. We start the series Forged, about how a fraud ring was discovered making imitation Norval Morisot paintings. But we begin with the fires in British Columbia and the people forced to leave their homes again.
1: By the time we got home, it was like 15 minutes, we have to leave. I mean, all I did was take a couple filing cabinets and put them in a garbage bag and my passports. That's it.
2: I was really hoping that we wouldn't have to leave. I was prepared to stay, but it just got too crazy with the winds today.
3: And this is the third time we've been evacuated. First two times are awesome. This one, you need to have an app, you need to do this. It's unbelievable, really, what the hoops you have to jump through to find out what to do.
0: Thousands of people remain out of their homes in the British Columbia interior after a wildfire discovered Friday grew quickly, though spread was minimal in the fire west of Vernon from Sunday to Monday. However, yesterday, officials expanded an evacuation order related to another out-of-control wildfire burning on the west side of Lake Okanagan. Altogether, about 4,700 properties are under evacuation order in BC. Denise Harper's retirement community was evacuated just outside of Vernon, BC. We've reached her this morning in the town of Vernon. When were you told to leave your home?
4: Late Saturday afternoon, we were alerted that we were on evacuation alert. And we were in town at the time. And within the 20, 25 minutes that it took us to get home, it became an order. So it was very quick.
0: Were you able to see the fire from where you were?
4: Oh, yes. As we were driving out of our community, the flames were just in front of us and on the side of the hill. Nowhere near, I mean, you know, across a road and field from us, but it was striking. It wasn't like that the last time.
0: You point out the last time, this is not your first experience of evacuation due to wildfire.
4: No, not at all. I was evacuated in my former community, and then this is the third time in this community, and I've lived here 7 years.
0: My goodness. Do you know if your home is okay?
4: I do. I managed to climb up a hill and take a picture of it, and our whole community is unscathed, but the fire was still very active behind our community. So
0: what are
4: anything
0: you told,
4: I guess could happen.
0: Yeah, anything could happen. What are you told at this point about the risk to the community and what to expect?
4: We have very little information. We get the odd evacuation continues. The order is still in place. And beyond that, what we can glean, we don't have televisions or radios. We're trying to find out what's going on, but there's very scant information.
0: You have a safe place to stay in Vernon?
4: We are sitting in the parking lot behind the arena, the Cal Tire place in Vernon. So it's very safe.
0: What are you sleeping in?
4: Oh, we have a travel trailer. We are one of the very lucky ones, and there are a few in here. The first two nights, there were a lot of vehicles, cars, trucks, vans, whatever, that people were sleeping in because initially accommodation was hard to get. That has improved with time, and people have opened their doors, and so many of those people have left. But for the first night, even two seniors from my community, one woman using a walker and her husband having to lean on her walker, slept in their car.
0: Well, I hear you saying there's that community response of people opening their doors. What are you experiencing or seeing in terms of official supports for people who are displaced?
4: Not a lot. We haven't asked for help. But people have come around very, no, that's actually businesses have come around and offered for things for free, but official support, they're still trying to deal with the evacuees that are coming in and trying to get them registered. So beyond that, I'm not aware of any official support.
0: I almost hate to ask this, but since you've done this before a couple of times, I mean, what have you learned about how to get moving and to be safe and to take care of yourself and others?
4: Well, we were concerned Saturday morning. So we got all of our go bags ready to go. And we already had our trailer pulled down by our house doing a minor repair. So we had the trailer there. So we were pretty lucky. At other times, it would have been a scramble to have the trailer down, but we didn't provision it properly. So we were without water and without groceries for until we went shopping. But we're so fortunate compared to others. Just so fortunate.
0: Yeah. Do you know when you might be able to get back to your home?
4: Not a clue yet. There's lots of rumors, but no official word. The problem being is that because the fire has moved up Highway 97 North, they want to keep that road completely clear. And if they open it to us, there's some concern that people will be out driving around and getting in the way.
0: Yeah.
4: And they just want to keep the highway clear.
0: Denise, very good of you to speak with us this morning. Thank you very much.
4: You're welcome, Lauren.
0: Yeah, wish you
4: I
0: well.
4: Just wanted to tell you, though, that the kindness of individuals is just amazing. I have a neighbor who drove an elderly gentleman to Vancouver the day after the evacuation because he couldn't drive and his daughter was in Vancouver. And it was just the safest thing to do, which is hugely generous. And I saw a man giving a Williams Lake couple money and food yesterday so they could try to get home because they had no money for gas. They had been evacuated while staying with friends and couldn't get any support here because they're not from the region. So the kindness of individuals is just amazing.
0: I'm so glad you left us on that point, Denise. Thank you very much.
4: You're welcome.
0: Bye for now. That's Denise Harper. She was forced to leave her retirement community outside of Vernon, BC, due to approaching wildfires. Now, yesterday, I spoke with Tiffany Wilson. She's a member of the Okanagan Indian Band and evacuated from the Six Mile Creek area. In 2021, she lost her home in the White Rock Lake fire. We reached her at her sister's home in Penticton, where she's staying with her two kids. When did you get word that you had to evacuate from your home?
5: So we were told that there was a fire at Bear Creek and it would be in our best interest if we headed to somewhere safe. Not even 5 minutes as we're driving down south on West Side Road, we got the evacuation order alert on the phone.
0: Have you seen the fire? Do you know how close it was?
5: From our place, it was, I would say, about 4 kilometers. As the crow flies, right?
0: How did the actual move, the evacuation journey go for you and your family?
5: It went pretty good. They did have the people like doing traffic control near Bear Creek, but they were just letting like everybody go through.
0: What was air quality like?
5: That day, it wasn't too bad because the wind was all blowing north, which is really weird to say because it's been bad the last like week.
0: It's interesting. All of this changes so quickly and now we're glad to know you're safe and sound in Penticton. Have you been able to see the fire?
5: So the night that the fire started, you could see the flames, the smoke like within the flames. Every time the wind would like go by it, you could see it flare up a bit. I didn't sleep much that night. I couldn't sleep. As soon as I got home, I started setting up a sprinkler around our house.
0: You've taken some measures to keep your place safe.
5: Yes, I have, because I did not want to lose another house to a fire.
0: Do you have any information from officials or otherwise of the state of your home at this point?
5: Our home is fine. Like, our home is good. There's actually a few people who have stayed back because of the, like, once they were ready to leave, the road closed. So they decided to stay back knowing that the winds were going north instead of south. And so they've been keeping like an eye on our neighborhood. So as far as I know, our houses are okay.
0: Given what happened in 2021 when you lost your home to a fire, what is it like to go through this again now?
5: It's very scary and it brings up a lot of triggers. Like, my children went through the whole evacuation in 2021. Yeah, it brings up a lot of feelings. It's just very traumatizing.
0: How are you talking to your kids about this? How are you supporting them and giving them what information you can?
5: Well, my kids are older. So they kind of see what they see in the news and like on Facebook, just like what I'm seeing. But I just try to be here for them. When they look like they need a hug, they get a hug. If they want to talk about it, I'll let them talk about it. I really try not to pressure them about it.
0: I know there's a deep connection to the land your home is on across generations from your family. How does that affect your experience of these fires?
5: So right now, I'm very thankful.

0: grateful that like our houses, our land hasn't been touched by the fire this time. It's really hard because with the first fire, we were just like, you know, we're going to rebuild. We got a house. We did all of our fencing. We got all that kind of stuff done. But it was like, it was a huge impact because like our family is a ranching family and all of our pen, like our round pens for our horses and cattle that we used to have, were all gone. So it's like, it's a whole new property now. Like it's not so ranchy and like, so it's like hard to get used to still that like what our land used to be isn't what it was.
1: I hear you talking about how you're leading your kids a hug when they need it or some listening and of course no pressure. How are you taking care of yourself through this?
0: I have a pretty great support system with my family. I've gone to the creek because that's one of our things. We go to the creek and we pray, and I've done that. I just really worry about my family. I don't have time to like really slow down.
1: I bet. Well, I'm glad your family has you, and I'm glad you have the creek, and it's very good of you to speak with us under difficult circumstances, Tiffany. Thank you.
0: Yeah, you're welcome.
1: That was Tiffany Wilson, a member of the Okanagan Indian Band. Lori Daniels is the co-director of the Center for Wildfire Coexistence at the University of British Columbia. How are you reacting to the news and these accounts of fire spreading in the Okanagan?
2: Oh, it's been heart-wrenching to hear Denise and Tiffany speak and to hear from others who I know in that region. The fires and the hot, dry, windy conditions, we knew that cold front was coming. We'd been warned about it in the news, and our fears have come to fruition. We've seen these kinds of weather systems under extreme drought have such consequence in British Columbia for several years now, 2023, 2021, before this year, 2024. We're just having back-to-back extreme fire seasons with huge consequence to communities. My heart sinks every time another community is impacted like this.
1: You mentioned a cold front and that was a challenge did not help communities and people worried about these fires. Explain that.
2: Yeah, and I might step back and say parts of BC, the southern part of BC, southwestern part of BC had very low snowpacks this year. So we've been watching since literally March and April, saying, you know, it's an extreme drought. We were worried about this fire season. Early on, we got bits of rain that made it wet. But as soon as July hit, it started drying out. We've had these heat episodes where temperatures are in the upper 30s, drying out the forest and the communities, making them so susceptible. So the Okanagan region has not had much rain. It's been very hot. When I was in the Okanagan just a week and a bit ago, it was almost 40 degrees. And we've not had the relief that we needed from, you know, some good rain. The cold front that came through brought with it, you'd think, you know, a cold front sounds like good news when it's so hot and dry. It cooled the temperatures down a bit, but it didn't bring enough rain or any rain to this particular region in the North Okanagan, but it did bring a lot of wind. And when you're in hot, dry conditions and that cold front comes through, it also creates turbulence. So it created lightning, which started, again, a whole nother wave of lightning strikes in and around the region, plus very windy conditions superimposed on that hot, dry condition and drought. So we're just looking at the perfect storm from a fire perspective.
1: What is the challenge and the approach from wildfire fighters under those kind of conditions?
2: Yeah, very challenging for wildland firefighters. So there's kind of two components. One is using planes and helicopters, aircraft that bring water and fire retardant to try to cool the fire and redirect its spread so that they get some control. But it's really the boots on the ground. It is the firefighters who are on the ground making sure that cooled fire is actually put out. They can only work on the margins of the fire where it is not got open flames that are rapidly moving. Otherwise, we're putting lives at risk to try to stop that fire. And they're trying to literally dig up the ground, create fuel breaks, create boundaries on the fire, get it contained, and then ultimately get it.

0: out. Remember, this is very physical work, and they're working in 30 plus degree heat, in smoke, in very physical, you know, challenging physical conditions, and in British Columbia, also on mountain slopes that can be very steep and hard to access. So it's really, they're looking at a physical challenge. They're truly fighting these fires.
1: There's also a huge fire in Washington State, your neighboring state, that, you know, they've had to evacuate 60,000 people. Homes have been destroyed. What is the impact of that happening in a neighboring jurisdiction on, I don't know, the response and air quality?
0: Yeah, so we're seeing it's heart-wrenching again to see what's happening in Spokane. Over 600 fires or homes have burned in that fire. The fire has burned into the community and it's become an urban conflagration. So the fire is now spreading house to house, as we've seen also in places like Fort McMurray in 2016, in Lytton in 2021. You know, we've seen this multiple times in BC as well, when the fire begins to impact our communities. And so that becomes now a firefight that has to involve also our structural firefighters and urban firefighters working in concert with the wildland firefighters who are trying to control the fire around. Again, smoky conditions, really challenging. When the smoke is very dense and when the winds are very high and the fire is erratic, as we've heard described for the fires in the Okanagan recently, when they were spreading so rapidly and all those evacuation alerts and orders came out in very quick succession, those are conditions where it's almost impossible to keep helicopters and planes in the sky. It's unsafe for them. And it can be unsafe for the firefighters on the ground as well. And so sometimes when the fire is spreading that rapidly, despite the desire to try to stop it, the firefighters have to withdraw to save their own lives and then come back and be helpful when it's safe to do so.
1: Lori, we just have 20 seconds, but I want to know, Amy's beginning of August, there's plenty of summer and hot weather expected to go. What are you watching for in the days ahead?
0: Well, the heat, it's actually heat building in British Columbia. My heart is in the back of my throat. I would like all British Columbians to know that we're at risk. And please, please fire smart your homes and be supportive of fire smart activities around your communities. Be safe and be very cautious that none of our recreational activities are potentially starting fires. And if you see smoke, report it right away.
1: Yeah.
0: We know there's lots of causes. Lightning, power lines, vehicle accidents. So please be safe and be well.
1: Lori, thank you very much.
0: Thank you.
1: Lori Daniels is the co-director of the Center for Wildlife Coexistence at the University of British Columbia. I'm Lauren McGinnis, and you're listening to The Current Review. People in Alberta can now get some diagnostic tests without a doctor's say. As of last Friday, patients can get an MRI, a CT scan, an ultrasound, or an X-ray without a referral, as long as they can pay for it themselves. Only those whose tests lead to a new cancer diagnosis will be eligible for a refund. Premier Danielle Smith says the change will result in earlier cancer detections, improved health outcomes, and ease people's anxieties.
2: I would say that an individual will have a pretty good idea whether something's not quite right with them. And in some cases, they'll be able to work with their practitioner to get the test that they need. And in some cases, they haven't been able to secure that. That's part of why we believe putting the power in their own hands so that they can get peace of mind testing is going to be very important.
1: Jamie Cowling knows a bit about that sort of scenario. A few weeks ago, she injured her knee. She's now waiting to see if her specialist will order an MRI. We've reached her in Medicine Hat, Alberta. How did you hurt your knee?
3: Well, apparently I'm not young anymore and I was jumping on a trampoline and didn't go the way I was hoping.
1: Oh, I'm sorry to hear that. And I'm not as young as I used to be either. Yeah. How painful has this injury been?
3: It's starting to get a little bit better, but in the beginning it was pretty unbearable.
1: What was it like getting around?
3: So the first, like initially when it happened, it was a couple days taking it easy and elevating and everything. And then I chose to go back to work and try to, you know, keep up with everything. And unfortunately further injured it and it kept kind of sliding in and out. And then I had to go back to the emergency room and they now suspect that my ACL has been torn So the link

0: So 2 weeks after that appointment.
1: Well, how did you respond to that idea that you'd take another 2 weeks off work and hang back?
0: Well, I just more or less said, could we at least book the MRI? And then if I don't need it after 2 weeks, then we could cancel it. But I just know how long the wait would be. So I was just hoping that to get on the list at the very least. And he had said that that's just not how they do things. And he didn't want to put me on the list just to have to take me back off of it if I didn't need it. But I just said, well, with the swelling kind of already like still being so extreme that we can't do an examination on my knee, that it's probably showing that there's some damage that needs some work done. So might as well just throw me on there. And then, but yeah, he just was saying that that's just not how it's done and things like that.
1: What's your impression? I mean, to get us into that concern, what's your sense of what happens if you're not on the list, or what, once you're on there, how long it takes to get an MRI?
0: I've just kind of heard horror stories that it's, you know, 3 to 6 months at the very earliest before you can get in. And I work two jobs. I have three kids. I can't really afford to take a whole bunch of time off. Both my jobs are kind of on my feet. And so I can't really just not work. I'm a single mom. So I kind of need to keep working. And it's just really unfortunate to not be able to really do the whole summer experience with the kids to the fullest potential. So I just am a bit antsy to get back to my old self, old routine and everything like that.
1: Okay. Three kids, as you point out, 9, 10 mm-hmm. and 14 years old, two jobs, yes. You're a hairdresser mm-hmm. and a healthcare assistant. Mm-hmm. Oh, the demands on, you know, you getting around are really significant. What has this injury meant for your income?
0: I'm waiting to hear back if I will be accepted for EI while I have this time off. And otherwise, I guess back to school is just not the same back to school as it usually is. But just I have family support. I'm pretty lucky for that. So if I need help, I can ask for it. But I'd prefer to be independent of my own situations and things like that. So I'm just really hoping to kind of get back at it as soon as I can.
1: You'll see your doctor again this Friday. If he does order an MRI and the wait is long in the public system, will you pay to get one done sooner?
0: Well, I'm really lucky actually, because my uncle had offered to help me out so I could get in sooner and get the surgery we believe that I think I'm going to need. Just the wait, and my leg doesn't fully extend. So I kind of walk around like I got a chicken wing attached to my body, it feels like. And I have to use my crutch if I'm on my leg too much. Just my knee gets swollen and things like that. So it's just not really something that I can just kind of use for an extended period of time. And so
1: if your specialist, orthopedic specialist, does not order an MRI, will you consider getting one anyway?
0: Yes, absolutely. Yeah, there's just no way that I am patient enough to just sit and wait for continuous referrals and having to go see different doctors for second opinions and things like that. I know something's wrong in there. And so I'm sure that the exam that he's going to be able to do this Friday will be able to show a lot more things. So I'm just hopeful that I don't need to have to go and pay for one, but if need be, that option is luckily there for me.
1: Yeah, that's what it comes to. You'll do it. All right, Jamie, mm-hmm. I wish you a smooth and quick healing, and I really appreciate you speaking with us.
0: Yeah, no problem. Thanks so much for hearing my story.
1: Jamie Cowling is a hairdresser and healthcare assistant and mom of three who lives in Medicine Hat, Alberta. My next guest has some concerns about Alberta's new self-referral program. Fiona Clement is the director of the Center for Health Policy at the University of Calgary's Cummings School of Medicine. When you listen to Jamie share her story, talk about weeks in pain without getting a referral for an MRI, does a self-referral here seem like the way to go?
2: You know, Jamie's story is very common, and I'm really sorry to hear that she's experiencing that. But I think it also highlights exactly what we're worried about with this policy, and that, you know, the premier has said it's been really set up to

0: diagnose cancer earlier, which clearly it's not being used for in the minds of Albertans already. And then also thinking about the financial strain that this will put on Jamie. And you heard her express concern about what this will mean and needing some help to deal with the high cost of an MRI. And then also the implication that private pay will get you quicker access. So those are the things that we're worried about in this policy. And you can hear it just got stood up on Friday, and it's Tuesday after a long weekend. And those things are already playing out with this policy being introduced. So
1: we heard Alberta Premier Danielle Smith at the outset of this conversation call these tests peace of mind tests. What do you make of that?
0: Mm-hmm. Yeah, I think that's dangerous framing, really. Like, the other thing that really struck me about Jamie's story was when she was discussing the relationship that she had with the orthopedic surgeon and, you know, his or her recommendation to wait until the swelling goes down and then they'll decide what the appropriate test is. And the expertise and the knowledge that's needed to help the patients and families make the best decision. And so thinking about framing a diagnostic test as, you know, something you can just do if you're worried, I think that really plays into people's vulnerabilities. And they need the support of a healthcare team, not only to help decide what the right test is, if it is indeed what they need, but also if you find something, what then? Like, you need to navigate the system again, and you need your care team, including physicians, to help you do that.
1: There was something in there about, in this case, it's Jamie's relationship with a specialist, but I'm scratching my head thinking about how you think this might affect the doctor-patient relationship. If there's this ability for a patient to say, I disagree, I'm going to get the test.
0: Yeah. Yeah. I mean, I am worried about what this will do to the relationships. And also thinking again about a patient who something is found and you're going to need your care team to take the next step in your care journey. It is really tricky. And I mean, the other thing that isn't clear in this policy is, you know, normally when you go and get a diagnostic test or any test done, the results are shared back with your physician who asked for it, and then you meet and talk about what's next. So in this case, the results are going to be sent directly to the patient. You're going to be left to try and figure out, well, what's next? And there's no clear accountability from the system to do anything. You put it all back on the patient to figure out what's next, engage with health, with your physician if that's what you need to do. And I'm really worried about it.
1: The matter of your relationship with your doctor assumes you have a doctor, and there are many mm-hmm. people in the province of Alberta and across the country who don't have a family doctor. There's a noted shortage. Mm-hmm. So how would a person get a referral if they can't self-refer or shouldn't be self-referring without clogging up the emergency rooms?
0: Mm-hmm. Mm-hmm. I mean, absolutely. Access to primary care is a huge issue. And I know the government is working on trying to get people who don't have docs engaged with primary care. And it is a huge problem. I don't see how something like this will help, because again, I think a patient is going to need some support to navigate through, well, do I need a test? Which one do I need? And when I get the results, if there's something there, how, like, what do I do now? You need primary care there anyways. So this, I really don't think, is a helpful way to address primary care shortages.
1: The Alberta Medical Association, the AMA, released a letter criticizing this move, saying, quote, more testing also means more false positives, incidental findings, and uncertain results that patients and the public system must then navigate. As you point mm-hmm. out, if you're without a doctor's support, navigating all that would be extremely complex. Mm-hmm. What else might these tests pick up? And another way of looking at it is, isn't that a benefit to be able to drag a net and find out what you catch?
0: Mm-hmm. Yeah. So definitely, I mean, bodies are different. You know, some people might have like a little funny bone, maybe a funny shaped spleen, who knows? And some of those things are clinically important and need action from the healthcare system. And some of them are just the quirks of human bodies. But a diagnostic test can't tell the difference. And so certainly more diagnostic tests like this, particularly without, you know, referral from a physician, will lead to other things being found. And then once they're found on an image, they need to be followed up on, even if they, you know, in the end are found to be not clinically meaningful. So coming back to our earlier conversation sort of about peace of mind tests, you might have people who are actually feeling pretty well, want to do a diagnostic test for whatever reason, just to ease some anxiety perhaps. You find something and now the system has to jump into action. Whereas, you know, you would never have kind of come forward with symptoms with this. But our imaging is so good and so sharp, it can pick up a lot of different things. So I think that is a real concern. And there's been previous studies that have shown increases in diagnostic testing do increase both appropriate and inappropriate care in the system.
1: What do we know about how this will affect wait times in the public system?
0: So every other example we have, both internationally and locally, when you introduce a private pay option, now these are private pay with physician referrals. So this one is a little bit different because it's private pay without physician referral. But anytime we've seen a private pay option introduced, it does not decrease wait times in the public system. And it does have quicker access with those who can pay privately. And so I would expect that is what you'll see here. There'll be no impact, if not an increase, to the public wait times, public wait time, and quicker access if you're willing to pay for it.
1: What do you believe is at stake here for the public healthcare system as this change is introduced?
0: I think a lot more than people realize. This is yet another step towards dismantling our universal public healthcare system that has committed to ensuring that Canadians have equal access to healthcare services and physician services without financial barriers. And this is another step away from that. And so it's a sad day for me. And I really am sad to see policies coming into place that give people better access because they can pay for it.
1: We just have 30 seconds. I mean, what do you say to people who are living in pain, worrying, waiting about what's going on in their bodies and are glad the government is taking a step to open this up?
0: Yeah, I certainly understand that perspective. Of course, it's very difficult to suffer. But I would say, you know, thinking about the things we hold dear in that our Canadian system, again, is about everybody having equal access without financial means. I think, you know, write to your MLA if this is something that you don't support, and really stand firm on your commitment to the universal healthcare system.
1: Fiona, we'll leave it there for this morning. Thank you for speaking with us.
0: Thank you.
1: Fiona Clement is the director of the Center for Health Policy at the University of Calgary's Cummings School of Medicine. Renaud Brossard is Vice President of Communications at the Montreal Economic Institute, a public policy think tank. Why do you believe that self-referrals for MRIs or CT scans are a good thing?
2: Honestly, for a number of reasons, but I think Jamie's story really shows why this is so important. Right now, there's a lot of people that are waiting for a very, very long time to get these referrals. Being able to self-refer and to pay privately for that simply accelerates the process. It removes pressure on the public system, but also allows patients to get the answers that they're looking for a little bit faster.
1: Now, it's interesting. I mean, you use the example of Jamie. She is not in a wait, like a queue, to get this imaging. She's in the care of a specialist, and he's saying, or that doctor is saying, it's not yet time. Let's let the swelling go down and then check.
2: There are cases like that. And I think that's exactly what this is trying to answer. You know, it's letting patients take their healthcare a little bit more into their own hands, especially when it's having an effect on their ability to earn a living, on their ability to care for their loved ones, and on their ability, of course, to have a good standard of living. Somebody that is in pain is going to try to find ways to finally get the treatment that they need, and essentially getting that self-referral for an MRI just makes it a little bit easier to get that treatment. And in some cases, it also allows for people to get a bit of of extra peace of mind. You know, if people are looking to get an MR, if they're looking to get a health test, they're not doing it because they're bored on a Friday afternoon. They're doing it because they have a genuine scare about their health. And getting those answers might actually help lower that anxiety.
1: The Alberta Medical Association says that this won't address the root causes of bottlenecks in the system and capacity. And as we just heard, there's concern this will increase the load on healthcare, you know, as people try and interpret results and then have to go back into the system to have a doctor's support doing that. How do you respond to those concerns that this, in fact, increases pressure on the system?
2: Well, so I would say for the first part, the fact that it's not going to address the root cause. I mean, anybody that's trying to tell you that there is one small fix that's going to change everything about Canada's healthcare system is straight out lying to you. You know, there are a number of things that need to be fixed in our healthcare system for it to work better. This is just one element that can make it work a little bit better. What we've seen is that, at least according to international experience, there have been some places that tried to remove this sort of gatekeeping before getting medical tests. And what they found was that it didn't yield a significant increase in the number of tests. It didn't yield to a significant increase in pressure on the people interpreting those tests. But what it did lead to was less visits to general practitioners. Because in a lot of cases, patients will know what they need. You know, if your leg is crooked a certain way, you know that you're probably going to need some sort of diagnostic scan to know exactly what's there and get the treatment you need. And that just expedites the process. It makes it easier. It makes it faster, as you don't have to take some time from a general practitioner to be able to simply get them to sign a prescription to get that test. So there's a very interesting case study. Is in 1998, the Harvard Vanguard Medical Association, or HVMA, essentially a large insurer in the U.S., tried, decided to do away with its the obligation to get a doctor's referral to see a specialist. What they saw was an increased patient satisfaction because patients get a little bit more of a say over their healthcare. It moves things a little bit faster. But it also saw that it yielded no statistically significant increase in number of specialist visits.
1: Reno, I'm imagining...
2: That gets to the fact that,
1: sorry to interrupt you. I'm imagining doctors reacting strongly to you characterizing the application of their expertise as gatekeeping. So I want to name that. But how real do you think this concern is that patients who don't have a family doctor will use the ER for follow-up?
2: I think that's something that's already happening. You know, it's already happening throughout our healthcare system that patients that don't have a family doctor just go to the ER because that's the only thing that's open. Even for patients with a family doctor, outside of regular hours, the only thing that's open is the ER. I think that's a problem that was already existent. What this is trying to do is simply to remove a little bit of that pressure on general practitioners so that they can concentrate on things where they have a higher value add and where they're actually treating patients as opposed to simply writing a prescription slip for something that both they and the patient knew was needed.
1: And likely increase the pressure and the burden on people administering things like MRIs and CT scans, you'd say?
2: Well, based on the experience I was talking about earlier, we haven't seen significant increases in places that tried this. So ultimately, and even to an extent, that's what the Alberta Association of Radiologists, I believe, was saying, that the number of private scans is already low enough that even if it quadruples them, it's not going to add significant pressure on the system. I think this is a case where it's a small fix. It's an incremental fix. It's going to make things a little bit better. But yeah, it's not an entire fix of the health system, but at least it moves things a little bit in the right direction.
1: Do you see any potential risks in this?
2: I don't see a lot of risk. I would say I think the main risk depends on how it's being applied. I think it's going to be initially, and as one of your guests alluded to, it's going to be at least initially a little bit of an adaptation for the health system, but also for patients as they try to navigate that system. But ultimately, I think once that adaptation phase is done, we'll see that it's going to be yielding some significant benefits to Alberta patients.
1: What do you say to the people who cherish universal health care and all that includes and see this move as another step on a slippery slope?
2: I would say that this is very much a move that's in keeping with universal healthcare. Universal means everybody has access to it. I think this is actually making it a little bit stronger because right now for too many patients, the only thing they've got access to is a very, very long wait list. It has an effect on their health. It yields risks of complications. It yields significant anxiety for those patients. Anything that moves patients to being able to get the care that they need a little bit faster to move in the right direction. And again, every time that there's a patient that's doing this in the private sector, it removes one patient from the list in the public sector. It removes some of the pressure on our public hospitals as well. Most countries that have a universal health system have a mixed system. So they have a public system that exists, that is strong, that's well-funded. They also have a large private sector component that supports that public system. And I think this is building in that sense.
1: Renaud, a defense of universal / two-tiered healthcare. I appreciate you joining us. Thank you.
2: Thanks for having me. Have a good day.
1: You too. That's Renaud Brossard, Vice President of Communications at the Montreal Economic Institute. I'm Lauren McGuinness, and you're listening to The Current Review. Over the summer, we're bringing you the best of CBC podcasts. Today, we begin a new series, Forged. Rock star Kevin Hearn of the Bare Naked Ladies does rock star things, like buying paintings. And what better painting for an iconic Canadian rocker than one by Norval Morisseau, one of the most iconic Indigenous artists in Canada. But when Hearn's Morisseau painting is featured in an exhibit, it gets taken down because the head curator says it's questionable. Host Adrian Stimson traces Kevin Hearn's dogged quest to find out the truth about his painting and learns how this one painting is the key to cracking a whole underworld open. Here's episode one of Forged.
3: We burn this sort of to prepare our minds. This grass is used for a sacred purpose, and that purpose is to clear away the aberrations of the mind, to allow space to enter so that spirit will be speaking true.
4: That's the voice of Norval Morisseau, smudging at ceremony.
5: Just upstairs? Yeah.
4: Somehow, Norval led me here.
5: Inspector Ryback?
6: Yes, Jason,
5: nice to meet you.
6: Hi.
4: I'm sitting in a police station in Thunder Bay. There's snow lining the parking lot outside the window. And inside, across from me, is Inspector Jason Ryback. I'm not usually in police stations, talking to cops. I'm an artist, a painter. But I've got a lot of questions these days.
7: When you started this investigation, how familiar were you with Norval's art?
8: Well, when I started, I didn't even know who Norval was, other than by name. I knew he was a painter from the area. I couldn't have even picked out a Norval Morisseau painting in an art gallery unless someone told me it was a Norval Morisseau. When we started, the hope was we were going to get information to help us solve the murder of Scott Dove. But we started getting all this information on an art fraud that happened, and I was like, how has nobody ever looked into this?
4: My name is Adrian Stimson. I'm a member of the Siksika Nation. And I know the work of Norval Morisseau. As an Indigenous artist, I've never known the art world without him. In Canada, he's called the grandfather of Indigenous art. I see his work everywhere, in galleries, in flea markets, in kitschy gift shops. But when I see his art now, I see something else. Fakes.
8: We believe it's the world's biggest art fraud. There's nothing that even comes close to the magnitude of the sheer number of paintings that were created. You're already up into the hundreds of millions of dollars, and there's nothing that's even remotely close to that that's ever happened in the world.
4: Thousands of fakes and a cold case murder.
8: The person who potentially is a suspect in this homicide is also involved in this art fraud, and it's like, are the two connected? And then I just started looking, and kind of the floodgates opened, right?
4: This is why I'm here. I keep trying to figure out, where is Norval in all of this?
6: the truth seemed to be screaming right at us.
9: Very quickly, it became clear that there were more and more fakes.
10: I want my pain back. I know you killed that boy.
6: I realized no one on the other side cared about the truth. It was more they were trying to stop me from proving it.
3: Any man who is attached to the senses and pleasures of this world is just like a man who's being devoured by serpents. I say that's only an illusion.
4: From CBC in Canada and ABC in Australia, this is Forged. Episode 1, A Painting. Let me paint you a picture. It's a fall day in 1962 at a small gallery on Elizabeth Street in Toronto's Greenwich Village.
11: So at that time, Elizabeth Street was the center of an alternative scene, and Jack Pollock had his gallery in that area.
4: Women are in dresses, men are in suits. They're smoking as they walk around the cramped space, looking at the paintings on the walls.
11: It's great painting and definitely spectacular. Intense. Colors are intense. Lines, almost like stained glass windows. You know, a stained glass window has intense color, and then all the colors are separated by lines. I don't want to paint it as being strange or exotic. It was great art, period.
4: This is Gail Dexter Lord. She went on to be an art critic for the Toronto Star. But back in 1962, she was a teen.
11: But, you know, we're looking at these paintings and my mom likes them, my dad likes them, I like them. That's unusual, right? Obviously, you're a teenager. You don't always like what your parents like.
4: The paintings on the walls are so vibrant, so full of energy, vitality, and movement. Crisp, bold black lines contouring these minimalist, almost abstract creatures. Birds and snakes and bears and symbols in reds and blues and yellows and white. And this art lining the walls, it was painted by an Indigenous artist. This wasn't the norm at the time.
11: My parents were always very interested in art. And we would go to museums on the weekend and they'd go to the Art Gallery of Ontario on the weekend. And I think that Indigenous people were always presented as dead, not as living people.
4: The artist in this gallery is very much alive. There's a real buzz about this show, a kind of spectacle, the novelty of the quote-unquote Indian in the gallery.
11: I remember everybody's wearing a coat, which is memorable because when Norval Morisseau appears, I mean, he's extremely tall, and he was wearing a buckskin jacket with fringes on it, as I remember. And so out strode, and you have to say strode, this incredible, tall man. I mean, just really filled the room, let's put it that way. And we were introduced, we shook hands, we chatted, we talked about the art. I don't really remember what we said. It was a very brief encounter, but it was very impressive. Now, when you grow up with these ideas of a dead culture, that really was impressive.
4: This exhibit was a pivotal moment for Indigenous artists. It got national attention, and it sold out immediately.
12: One of the things that we were wondering about is how you were feeling when the gallery show opened. The people came in and looked at your painting.
13: I felt nothing.
12: Nothing? Did you feel strange about them?
13: Well, in a way, I was a little strange.
4: I've been watching this archival tape from the exhibit opening. Norval's being interviewed in the same gallery where he met young Gail, talking with a CBC journalist named June Callwood. The tape is black and white, and the camera zooms right in on Norval's face, so close that I can see a bit of stubble on his chin.
12: And so what happened to you here in the city, the success seemed to you like part of what was promised.
13: Yes.
12: This week, I understand you made $4,000. What are you going to do with that?
13: I don't know.
12: What have you wanted?
13: What I wanted was people to know this art. This is all I would ever wanted.
4: It's a bit hard to hear Norval in this tape. He seems almost shy. But what he's saying is big. He says, what I wanted was for people to know this art. This is all I ever wanted.
13: This is all I would ever wanted.
4: And now people do know him, know his art. But before this exhibit, Norval was knocking on doors trying to sell his paintings in the remote town he lived in Northern Ontario. He sold his work to tourists at the general store. He searched for supplies at the dump next to the shack he lived in, salvaged Christmas crepe paper, and wet it to get the colors for his paints. And then Jack Pollock, the owner of that gallery, heard about Norval. He was floored when he saw his paintings, and he arranged that exhibit for Norval at his gallery in Toronto.
14: Remember his name. It's Norval Morisseau, a 31-year-old Ojibwe painter whose works were publicly displayed for the first time last week. The Toronto art world responded warmly to the showing held at a small gallery in the city's Greenwich Village. The collectors had heard the new name and came in droves to see and buy his art. They liked what they saw and snapped up all of his 35 pictures for a total of $4,000. Overnight, Norval Morisseau, the shy, mystical artist, had found the acceptance he always knew would be his.
15: That's all the time we have for the current review. You can listen to the rest of this episode wherever you get your podcasts. I'm Lauren McGuinness. Thanks for listening.

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3: 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Ted Lasso is back with a fourth season. This time, Ted is taking on his biggest challenge yet, coaching women's football. 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
0: 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To commemorate the 100th birthday of legendary jazz pianist Oscar Peterson, more than 20 acclaimed musicians came together on stage at Massey Hall in Toronto for an electrifying one-night-only concert. Oscar Peterson, a Canadian celebration, set 2 on CBC Music Live, after the news.
4: From CBC News, The World This Hour, I'm Claude Feig. Explosive and extremely dangerous. Officials in BC say the fire conditions in the province are bad and likely to get worse. They're urging people under evacuation orders to leave as soon as they can. Thousands have already been forced to flee, many of them in the Okanagan region, where CBC's Caroline Bargoot has the latest.
5: It came through on Saturday, and within an hour, it was gone.
6: Saturday night, Wayne Jones and Karen Royston watched as the Bradley Creek wildfire destroyed their home. They live in Newport Beach on the main Okanagan Indian Reserve. Strong winds pushed the fire towards their community over the weekend, forcing the evacuation of thousands. Okanagan Indian Band Chief Dan Wilson says 30 homes belonging to band members were destroyed by wildfire, along with about 200 belonging to non-Indigenous residents.
7: For many people watching, this wildfire is measured in hectares and structural loss. For our community, it's measured in homes, family histories, and places people have spent all of their lives.
6: 7,300 people are on evacuation orders. Nearly 4,000 more have been told they may need to leave at a moment's notice. Hotter temperatures are expected this week, which could bring more challenges for firefighters battling to contain the blazes. Caroline Bargoot, CBC News, Vernon, British Columbia.
4: Washington state officials, meanwhile, say wildfires have wiped out entire neighborhoods in Spokane County. Hundreds of homes have been destroyed and around 10,000 more are at risk. Authorities have arrested a man suspected of setting off one of the most volatile fires. Here's Governor Bob Ferguson.
8: It's just so heartbreaking to realize that one of these fires that has been especially devastating, that an arrest was made for arson, the fact that this could be human-caused, intentionally caused. It's hard to find words for, I think, what that means for the people of our state.
4: Around 65,000 residents in Spokane County have been evacuated. Former CBC News anchor Lloyd Robertson has passed away. His death was first reported by CTV and was confirmed by a family member to CBC News. The Stratford, Ontario native joined Canada's public broadcaster in 1976 and anchored the National for 6 years. He then moved to rival CTV News to become chief news anchor and held the role for over 3 decades before stepping aside in 2011. Robertson won numerous industry awards and was also inducted as an officer into the Order of Canada in 1997 and into the Canadian News Hall of Fame in 2016. Lloyd Robertson was 92. The deadly Ebola epidemic is not slowing down in the Democratic Republic of Congo, but Canadians are stepping up to offer a bit of hope in the form of a vaccine. Health Canada has authorized a phase 1 clinical trial. Lauren Pelly explains.
9: To previous Ebola outbreaks, we have been able to start trials more quickly.
10: And right now, speed matters, says Dr. Vassi Morthy from the World Health Organization. The Democratic Republic of Congo remains in the grips of a challenging Ebola outbreak, the fastest growing one on record. Now, Health Canada is joining the fight. Federal officials gave Moderna the green light for a clinical trial of a vaccine targeting the Bundibugyo Ebola virus, which currently has no approved vaccines or treatments. Moderna's phase 1 trial is now underway across 3 sites, The shot uses the same mRNA technology deployed during the COVID-19 pandemic, says Moderna's Executive Director of Global Health Security, Hamilton Bennett.
1: The strength of the platform allows us to move a little bit faster.
10: The company hopes to start analyzing phase one safety results as early as this fall. Lauren Pelley, CBC News, Toronto.
4: Police in Los Angeles have announced they arrested an armed man at Donald Trump's golf course. The L.A. County Sheriff's Office says a 38-year-old man was arrested with a gun in his car on Sunday. Trump hosted a Republican fundraising dinner at that golf course in Rancho Palos Verde tonight. And that is your world this hour. For CBC News, I'm Claude Fake.
11: Good evening, I'm Donna Lee with a look at your weather for Winnipeg. Tonight, it'll be partly cloudy with a low of 12. Tomorrow, there'll be a mix of sun and clouds, a chance of scattered showers in the afternoon. Winds will be southwest gusting to 40 kilometers an hour, looking at a high of 26. Tomorrow night, there's a chance of scattered showers, a low of 15. On Thursday, a risk of thunderstorms in the afternoon and a high of 28. Friday, it'll be mainly sunny with a high of 23. And Saturday, sunny with a high of 25.
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15: 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I'm Odario Williams. We're at Massey Hall in Toronto for part two of Oscar Peterson at 100, a Canadian celebration, a tribute to jazz piano legend Oscar Peterson. Well, here's his daughter, Celine Peterson.
16: Please welcome back Mike Downs, Mark McLean, and give a very warm welcome to Sean Nimmons on piano.
15: So Sean, along with bassist Mike Downs and drummer Mark McLean, are three of the many current Canadian jazz artists you'll hear in this show. Sean Nimmons is the grandson of the late great Canadian clarinetist and composer Phil Nimmons.
17: Hi there. Just want to say a couple quick words about this song. I know we're here to celebrate Oscar, and he's a true hero of mine and obviously a monumental figure in the worlds of jazz. He's a Canadian icon, one of the greatest Canadians of all time, in my opinion. And but I wanted to talk about this song that we're playing. It's called Noreen's Nocturne. It was written for my grandmother, Noreen. Oscar, Noreen, and my grandfather, Phil, were great friends in the 1960s. And as has been alluded to already, they were great pranksters and great jokers. And Noreen was a classical pianist. And so Oscar wrote this piece for her called Noreen's Nocturne. And as you will hear, it's very un-nocturne-like as a bit of a challenge for her to see, you know, hey, can you, well, let's see what you do with this kind of thing. So that was back then. And this is a real honor to be able to play this piece that was part of their friendship, you know, 60 years ago. And continue the friendship between our families and continue the tradition, the rich tradition that Oscar is such a big part of here in Canada. So without further ado, this is Noreen's Nocturne.

0: That's Noreen's Nocturne with Sean Nimmons on piano, Mike Downs on bass, and Mark McLean on drums. Three of the many current Canadian jazz artists paying tribute to Oscar Peterson in this hour of CBC Music Live. Here again is Oscar's daughter, Celine Peterson.
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2: It is such a privilege to be here, and even more of a privilege to get to sing this beautiful song with both the music and the lyrics written by Oscar Peterson. This is a beautiful song called Why Think About Tomorrow, and I hope you enjoy it.

0: Thank you very much. Sean Nimmons, Mike Downs, Mike Plain, Guy Schwager. Thank you.
1: That's Katie George and friends with Oscar Peterson's song, Why Think About Tomorrow. I'm Odario Williams. You're listening to CBC Music Live. Here's a man who knew Oscar Peterson very well, former Premier of Ontario and current Canadian Ambassador to the United Nations, the Honorable Bob Rae.
2: Oscar was a dear friend of Arlene's and mine, and I just wanted to say a few words about him tonight. When Oscar died in the winter of 2007, you may remember that every radio and television show reminded us of his greatness. And it took so many different forms when he performed. The driving versatility of the young man, and we've heard some of that in the wonderful performances tonight. The confidence of his middle years and the elegiac wistfulness of the old man in winter. There was a celebration of life for Oscar at that time in which many great musicians were able to pay tribute to him in an unforgettable event at Roy Thomson Hall. And I have to say that tonight has been every bit as wonderful and unforgettable a tribute to Oscar and to his spirit. Once again tonight, we're celebrating the 100th anniversary of Oscar's birth. Oscar was born in the neighborhood known as Little Burgundy in Montreal. His father and mother insisted he take piano lessons and could only have wondered at the talent that emerged so quickly. Oscar has told us of the sadness at the early loss of his brother Fred, who Oscar always said was a better player than me, if you can imagine such a thing. But it was his sister Daisy who really taught him and insisted on embracing the discipline as well as the beauty of music. He was a kid who wasn't afraid to fight back when faced with racism, a young man who quickly rose to the top of the Montreal jazz scene, was discovered by Norman Granz, who heard him on the radio in a cab in Montreal and insisted in going back to the club where he was playing and then signed him up to play at Carnegie Hall. His takeoff as an international star electrified audiences all over the world, from New York to Tokyo to Montreux to Paris and Berlin. The composer and teacher, the great Canadian patriot, the friend, and at the end, the gentle and wise companion, husband, and father. What a man he was. Un homme de chaleur, de générosité, de gentillesse, qui avant tout aimait son pays, son cher Canada. Like all of us, he was at once simple and complicated. He loved to laugh, to kibitz, to tease. As Celine just said, he played jokes of all kinds on all of us. He was a proud man who felt strongly about what he had achieved. He was demanding in ways that I think would perhaps surprise some of you. He was not an easygoing person. He expected a huge amount of himself, and he expected a great deal of others. The banter of the jazz fraternity and the kind of give and take that goes on, his sense of humor, should never conceal Oscar's rock-hard determination to make every single thing he did, every performance that he and those playing with him could do. And he applied the same standard to those who broadcast his music and those who wrote about it. And I also know that I have a feeling that if he could say something to me after tonight, he would thank me, of course, and then say, but, you know, there's a few things that you failed to mention. And he's right. He was fiercely loyal to his friends. And Arlene and I were very lucky to be numbered among them. He could not have been kinder, more generous, or more caring. And when I was defeated, as you may recall, the first time, you know, it happens. No one could have been kinder or more generous because he knew what ups and downs were all about. And he knew there were times when you were in vogue and times when you were not so much so. The Oscar that I knew was a man of candor, bluntness, and courage. I knew him as a great Canadian and a public servant, and he deeply, deeply cared about the dignity of every person. And he was deeply, deeply offended when he saw that dignity being affronted. And in the challenges and struggles that we have today, I have no doubt at all where Oscar Peterson would be. None whatsoever.
1: That's the Honorable Bob Ray. Here once again is this evening's onstage host, Oscar Peterson's daughter, Celine Peterson.
3: Please give a very warm welcome to Thompson Egbo Egbo.
1: Thompson Egbo Egbo is a Toronto composer and pianist who was once featured in a Canadian Heritage Minutes episode portraying a young Oscar Peterson.

0: You just heard Oscar Peterson's composition, Requiem, with Thompson Egbo Egbo on piano, Mike Downs on bass, and Mark McLean on drums. I'm Odario Williams. You're listening to CBC Music Live. We're at Massey Hall in Toronto for part two of Oscar Peterson at 100, a Canadian celebration. A tribute to jazz piano legend Oscar Peterson for what would have been his 100th birthday. Honoring Oscar in this concert is a diverse cast of current Canadian jazz artists. Here's this evening's music director, drummer, Jim Doxis.
1: We're going to welcome back to the stage Jody Prosnick, as well as a wonderful pianist, maybe new to some, but very familiar to others, from Montreal, a very good friend. Please give a warm welcome to Tori Butler.
0: Well, Tori Butler is a pianist, composer, and arranger based in Oscar Peterson's hometown of Montreal.

0: I'm Odario Williams. You're listening to part two of Oscar Peterson at 100, a Canadian celebration. A tribute to jazz piano legend Oscar Peterson on CBC Music Live. Here again is drummer Jim Doxis.
1: Tory Butler on the piano from Oscar Peterson's 1964 recording of West Side Story. That was Jet Song. We're going to highlight some other collaborations that OP had, primarily with the great trumpetist Clark Terry. Please give a warm welcome to Lex French on the trumpet, Andrew McAnch, and Kevin Turcotte.

0: That's Brotherhood of Man with pianist Tory Butler, bassist Jody Prosnick, drummer Jim Doxis, and trumpeters Lex French, Andrew McCanch, and Kevin Turcotte. I'm Odario Williams. You're listening to CBC Music Live. The final guest of the evening is the great jazz pianist Oliver Jones. Now, he grew up in the same Montreal neighborhood as the Peterson family and studied piano with Oscar's sister, Daisy Peterson Sweeney. Here's part of what he had to say about his close friend and mentor, Oscar Peterson.
1: I am so honored to have known him for at least 85 years. I'm eternally grateful to the Peterson family, not only for Oscar, but for Daisy. My good friend, Chuck Peterson, and May. Back in those days, I'm going back a little bit, it just was not possible to think of a career in music, and especially jazz music. But the most wonderful thing happened back 100 years ago. The greatest jazz pianist in the world was born in our country. Oscar Peterson.

Every time I think of beautiful tunes, I think of Oscar and the effect that he had, the ability to have the piano become part of who he was. Played with such distinction and elegance. There was no fooling with him when he sat down to play. But beautiful tunes.

You just heard the great Canadian jazz pianist Oliver Jones leading that performance of Oscar Peterson's classic, Hymn to Freedom. To finish up, Oscar Peterson at 100, a Canadian celebration, on stage at Massey Hall in Toronto. It's a beautiful show. Now, Canadian jazz legend Oscar Peterson would have turned 100 years old last August 15th. And very sadly, Oliver Jones himself passed away recently on July 22nd at the age of 91. Another huge loss for Canadian music. He will be missed. If you'd like to listen to this show again, go to CBC Listen and search for CBC Music Live. Thanks to Samantha Selsey, Steve Major, and Stephen McGrath of Massey Hall, and CBC Music's Judith Lynch for recording all that music and providing it to us. CBC Music Live is produced by Andrea Jin and Malcolm Gould. I'm Odario Williams. I hope you can join me next week for Georgia Harmer.

0: That's Georgia Harmer recorded live at the Great Hall in Toronto. Please join me next week for lots more of that concert on CBC Music Live. And if you're listening on CBC Music, stay tuned for Angeline Tetuweo. She's coming up next with The Block. So keep it locked right here. I'm Odario Williams. Have a wonderful week. Till next time.
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4: A friend remembers the late American horse trainer Monty Roberts, whose efforts to popularize nonviolent methods earned him the admiration of Queen Elizabeth II. That's coming up.
5: From CBC News, The World This Hour, I'm Claude Feig. One of Canada's most recognized journalists, Lloyd Robertson, has passed away at the age of 92. His passing was announced tonight by CTV News, where he sat on the anchor desk for more than 35 years. Prior to that, Robertson made his television debut right here at CBC News. Susan Ormiston looks back at his remarkable career and legacy.
6: 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Lloyd Robertson for CBC News.
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11: 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U.S. President Ronald Reagan.
7: Where he anchored news coverage for over three decades.
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7: And in 2011, leaving the anchor chair, but not the network.
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12: 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Good night.
7: Susan Ormiston, CBC News, Toronto.
5: About 8,000 people have been forced from their homes in BC as wildfires threaten upwards of 30 communities. Many of those under an evacuation order are in the Vernon area in the Okanagan region. Chief of Okanagan Indian Band Dan Wilson got a glimpse of the damage from a helicopter, and he estimates around 230 homes have burned in the community.
13: It looked like a war zone. Was hard to recognize my community from the air. Many have lost everything they own, and many are still waiting to learn what remains of their homes.
5: Officials warn rising temperatures will make for challenging days and weeks ahead. Mexico and Australia are sending firefighters to join in the efforts. Canada-U.S. Trade Minister Dominic LeBlanc is back in Washington, D.C., where he's expected to meet with American senators and key U.S. industry leaders. The visit comes ahead of an August 19th deadline, at which point the U.S. plans to put 50% tariffs on about 5% of Canadian exports to the country. The strike may be over, but for thousands of WestJet passengers, the travel headaches are not. More than 4,000 flight attendants walked off the job on Sunday. A tentative deal ended the strike just over 24 hours later. But the backlog and delays are still ongoing. Jamie Strachan reports.
14: WestJet got me here. They need to get me back.
15: Marcia Manuel is enjoying her time in Lisbon, but she's ready to come home. The lag of rebooking thousands of passengers whose flights were affected by the stoppage is still reverberating. John Graddick, an aviation professor at McGill University, says for WestJet's thousands of international customers, it could be a while.
16: I think it's going to take them about a week. Flights are already full, so whatever you haven't canceled, those flights are still full. They haven't disappeared.
15: Graddick says for a cost-conscious airline like WestJet, there is little wiggle room, even when operating at optimum level.
16: There's not a lot of slack. in their schedule that they can basically free up airplanes.
15: Customers do have rights based on where your flight is leaving from. In Canada, either a refund or rebooking on any airline within 48 hours. In Europe, customers may be entitled to more, including money for hotels and food. Jamie Strachan, CBC News, Toronto.
5: The U.S. State Department says it's revoked the visa of Brazil's ambassador to Washington. The decision comes after the Brazilian government refused to grant visas for two U.S. officials who wanted to visit Brazil. They had intended to meet the main right-wing candidate in October's presidential election, Flávio Bolsonaro. Brazil has also not yet approved Donald Trump's pick for next U.S. ambassador to Brazil. He is Daniel Perez. And that is your World This Hour. For CBC News, I'm Claude Faye.
17: Good evening. I'm Donna Lee with a look at your weather for Winnipeg. Tonight, it'll be partly cloudy with a low of 12. Tomorrow, there'll be a mix of sun and clouds, a chance of scattered showers in the afternoon. Winds will be southwest gusting to 40 kilometers an hour, looking at a high of 26. Tomorrow night, there's a chance of scattered showers, a low of 15. On Thursday, a risk of thunderstorms in the afternoon and a high of 28. Friday, it'll be mainly sunny with a high of 23. And Saturday, sunny with a high of 25.
4: Hello, I'm Rebecca Zanbergen.
18: Good evening, I'm Chris Howden. This is As It Happens, the Midnight Edition. Tonight.
4: Too far gone. The U.S. has resumed deporting people to Venezuela for the first time since the devastating earthquakes in June. But it's still unclear what happened to the people on board the last deportation flight, which landed hours before the quakes hit.
18: The main man. We remember the late Monty Roberts, a celebrated equine trainer and friend of Queen Elizabeth, who championed gentler training methods and was known as the man who listens to horses.
4: A bang-up job. Tomorrow morning, a SpaceX rocket will slam into the moon, and that collision is making a huge impression on astronomers.
18: U-turn. Letters to the Prime Minister reveal that Canadians are divided over what unites us, specifically the ubiquity and proper use of the letter U.
4: Meow Guyverd. A 4-inch tall kitten named Gelato is getting around just fine despite injury, thanks to a new custom wheelchair made out of toy cars.
18: And Bottomless Appetite. A restaurant in South Florida makes news for its strip steak, as in its once-a-month nude dining event at which customers strip to eat steak. As it happens, the Tuesday edition, radio that assumes they all want the dressing on the side.

0: For months now, Venezuela has been in crisis. There was the shocking American military intervention in January and the horrifying twin earthquakes in June. But none of that stopped the U.S. from resuming deportations of Venezuelans this week. Those renewed flights come at the same time as a Washington Post investigation into an earlier deportation flight, one that landed in Caracas on June 24th, just hours before the earthquakes. On board were 146 Venezuelans, who were immediately taken to a makeshift detention center, where state security agents collected their cell phones and confined them to their rooms. And then the building collapsed. To this day, no official passenger list has been released, and there's been no word from American or Venezuelan authorities on who survived and who did not. Maria Luisa Paul is an immigration reporter for The Washington Post and a co-author of its coverage of the flight. We reached her in Washington, D.C.
1: Maria, you managed to interview some survivors from this flight. What did they tell you about what they went through when that earthquake struck?
2: They were basically inside this building that they described as being very old and dirty and in bad shape. And they had spent about 6 hours in Venezuela at that point, and they were inside these rooms under custody. Some of them were laying down in these bunks that were in the rooms when all of a sudden the earth just started shaking. And in the span of 39 seconds, two major earthquakes hit Venezuela. The building, like the walls and the roof, just started caving in and completely pancaked down. Some of the women that were in a room were able to crawl out through a hole that they found in the rubble, but the people that were inside of this place were basically buried underneath. And some of them were able to pull themselves out. Our understanding is that most of the women and all of the children survived, but it is August. This tragedy happened in June 24th, and to this day, we don't know how many people survived, how many died, or how many are still missing.
1: Do we know why they were at this facility in the first place? If they were being deported from the U.S., why were they not released to their families in Venezuela?
2: That is the million-dollar question. So unlike other countries where deportees are usually reunited with their families and they're processed by humanitarian and civilian organizations, in Venezuela, they are taken into custody of the Bolivarian Intelligence Agency. This is a political force that has been accused by the United Nations and other international organizations of crimes against humanity. So this would be the equivalent of you getting processed by the Revolutionary Guard in Iran or the KGB in the Soviet Union. There's not a clear answer as to why this is the process, but it has been the protocol since at least 2024. People are taken into custody, taken to this building, and then within a day or two, they're transported to their families.
1: Some of these folks decided they wanted to leave the U.S., that they were voluntarily going to leave ICE detention rather than stay there. They wanted to go back to Venezuela. What does that tell you about the conditions they were held in the U.S.? What did they tell you?
2: Most of the people we talked to, half of them had TPS, a temporary protected status. And what they said was that at the time of their detention, several had considered continuing their cases, trying to fight their cases. But the conditions that they faced under ICE custody made them feel overwhelmed and just completely wore them down. Some of them described having food with worms in it and facing verbal abuse and treatment they described as torture. They also said that they felt pressured by immigration officers who would tell them that if they didn't sign these forms, they would be detained longer and it would be expensive for them. So I think at the end for them, many felt, you know, if we go home, this is the end of our quote unquote American dream, but at least this ordeal will end and we'll be with our families.
1: I know you spoke with family members of a number of those who were on that flight and those who died and those who remain missing. What did they tell you about the steps they took to try to find their loved ones?
2: They received no official information or help from any government. They also faced threats and extortion from Venezuelan authorities. They had to go from morgue to morgue and from hospital to hospital trying to find their loved ones. And they told us, like, if we hadn't done this, our loved ones would still be buried there under the rubble. They really had to do all the work to find them.
1: Mm-hmm. And as you've said, the names of those on that flight never been released by the U.S. Department of Homeland Security, although did provide you with a statement that read in part, quote, "This flight safely reached Venezuela and all illegal aliens on board were returned home. When an individual is no longer in ICE custody, ICE is no longer responsible for them," unquote. So why do you think Venezuelan and U.S. authorities have been so tight-lipped about this?
2: This is the part that we don't understand, and it was really the impetus for us to start digging and writing the story. The short answer is we don't know why they won't talk about it. I think, though, that what this whole situation shows is that these people were unfortunately caught in the middle between two nations for which immigration is a particularly touchy subject. Of course, here in the United States, the Trump administration has made it very clear that immigration is a priority with its mass deportations campaign. But then in Venezuela, you have almost the opposite situation, where for years, the government tried to deny that there was an immigration crisis, and they have cast suspicion on people who decided to leave. And sometimes they brand migrants as traitors.
1: And so knowing everything you know, we see that deportation flights from the U.S. to Venezuela have resumed this week. What is it like for you to watch that now again?
2: Obviously, no government can prevent an earthquake. But when you look at the conditions in ICE detention here, when you look at the repatriation protocol in Venezuela, that includes being taken into custody by an intelligence agency, that gives rise to a lot of very critical questions that are particularly relevant since the flights have been renewed.
1: Maria Luisa Powell, thank you very much for speaking with us.
2: Thank you.
0: Maria Luisa Powell is a Washington Post breaking news and immigration reporter. We've reached her in Washington, D.C.

0: Monty Roberts called himself the man who listens to horses, and a lot of people listened to him. The California rancher was riding by age 3. He went on to win multiple world rodeo championships. But what made him famous around the world were the nonviolent horse training methods that he helped popularize. He spent decades teaching people how to better understand and work with horses at a time when forcing them into submission with violence was standard practice. Monty Roberts died last week at the age of 91. In the 1980s, his teaching principles got the attention of Queen Elizabeth, with whom he developed a friendship. And as far as he was concerned, those principles didn't just apply to animals. Here's Mr. Roberts talking to CBC TV in 1999.
1: You know, when we have a thing happen in a school and our world leaders can go on the TV and say, why can't we get these kids to realize that they ought to use words instead of weapons? And you go, what? Wait a minute. And the same day, they do another interview in which they say, we're going to bomb them till they get on their knees. We don't have it figured out that violence is never the answer. We haven't figured out that no one has the right to say, you must or I'll hurt you.
0: Horse trainer Monty Roberts talking to CBC Television in 1999. Marty Irby is an animal protection lobbyist who was a longtime friend of Mr. Roberts. We reached him in Washington, D.C.
2: Marty, does that sound like the Monty you knew?
3: Absolutely. Monty was the most tremendous advocate for nonviolent training of horses and really nonviolence all across the country, all over the world. And he really, really worked so hard to fulfill his mission, which was to simply leave the world a better place for horses and for people too.
2: I understand you met him for the first time a little over 20 years ago. You'd already read his best-selling book, The Man Who Listens to Horses. What do you remember of that first encounter?
3: Yes, it was really interesting. I was running the largest Tennessee walking horse breeding farm in the country at the time and had read his book, and we were dealing with a terrible practice called soaring, where they hurt the horse's feet intentionally to make them lift their legs higher. And my mentor actually had talked to me about trying to help change things in the industry, so we reached out to Monty. And we ended up working together for about 2 years on that project, and just a miraculous demonstration of how he could take a wild horse that had never been handled and really join up, as he called it, with them and bring them into the fold and communicate with the horses. He could predict what the horse would do before it would ever take action just by looking at it, the way the horse would turn its head. It was very fascinating. And none of us had ever seen anything like that before, so it really changed our hearts, our minds, and our world, and the way we viewed things and horse training in general.
2: Mm-hmm. How was he able to do all of that? How did he interpret a horse's movements in a way other people weren't doing yet?
3: When he was a kid, I know he spent a lot of time on the Western Range watching the wild horses. He really studied their interaction in the communication he called equus, which is basically the horse language. And he found a way to tap into that so that the horses understood him and accepted him. And he goes through a process of what he calls join up, or desensitizing the horse, to bring them into the fold and to get them to trust him, where most people, they try to utilize a method called breaking a horse, and they're going to force that horse to do something. Monty does quite the opposite. He brings them to him and makes the horse want to come to him and makes the horse want to please the instructor or the trainer, and that they do. So it's fascinating to see that. And by the end of, I'd say, an hour-long session, he had the horse with a halter on. He had the horse with the saddle on. He had the horse where she was ready to load in a trailer. And that's why, of course, Queen Elizabeth brought him into her fold to spread the word and spread his training methods all across the globe. I know he's been to dozens of countries spreading the word, and that work will continue through all of the people that he trained.
2: And how is it that he became friends with Queen Elizabeth II? How did she first learn of him?
3: He always told the story. He held the first fundraiser at his farm where he recently passed away for Ronald Reagan for governor of California and trained Ronald Reagan's horses. I know there's a famous photo of President Reagan and Queen Elizabeth riding their horses together. And I think somewhere in that ride, they had a conversation. During that era, Queen Elizabeth had him come over to the United Kingdom, and he did a demonstration for her and the Queen Mum. And I remember him telling me how fascinated they both were and wanted to bring him to do more work. And so he ended up training many of their horses and spent the better part of 30 or 35 years working with the Queen and the royal family. Many people don't know that Monty was actually knighted. He was a knight of the Royal Victorian Order. That's a tremendous honor for an American, because there are very few Americans that have ever been knighted by the crown.
2: I want to talk a little bit more about his methods, because he was largely ostracized for a long time because of his sensitive approach. And curious why that was and why the prevailing method was and has been violence for so long.
3: You know, I've encountered that myself in the horse world, and it's unfortunate that in general, horse trainers are very stubborn. So that's why Monty met so much resistance. A lot of people thought that he had some trick up his sleeve, or he was, you know, utilizing treats or things like that to get the horses to come his way, but he wasn't. He really understood their language. And so a lot of these trainers thought, well, Monty's going to outdo us, so we're going to ostracize him because we can't do what he's doing. And ultimately, I know a lot of the people out there who are successful in horse racing ended up adopting his methods. Some still have not, but more of them are coming around and seeing that his methods work and are trying to work together to provide a better life for the horses that have done so much for us, because they're still utilized in eventing and horse racing, trail riding, so many aspects of our lives each day.
2: I know yourself and also Monty were instrumental in ensuring that there's legislation to protect horses. How close are we to ensuring that that legislation is always followed and that horses do have the protection that you would hope they have?
3: We were very successful in getting the Horse Racing Integrity and Safety Act signed into law in December of 2020, and that outlawed the use of race day drugs and race day medication in American horse racing, which we've seen now implemented, and we've seen a tremendous reduction in the number of deaths on the tracks at horse racetracks. Beyond that, the issue of soaring that I mentioned earlier, we unfortunately have not been able to get much movement on that. We passed the Prevent All Soaring Tactics Act through the House of Representatives twice, but met much opposition in the Senate, primarily because of Senator Mitch McConnell. So we're hopeful that one day we will get that legislation through the Senate and see the end of soaring. But we have made a lot of progress in a lot of other areas.
2: What has he meant for you then? And maybe not just for you, but also for the entire sort of horse training world. Like, what do you walk away with knowing Monty has passed on something to the world?
3: For me personally, there's been no other horseman that's had a tremendous impact on my life like Monty Roberts. I mean, there's kind of Monty Roberts and then everyone else. Utilizing his methods, whether it's with mountain horses, wild horses, Tennessee walking horses, thoroughbred race horses, it works all across the spectrum. And we're seeing so many changes because of him and so many people adopting these type of methods that I think we're seeing more people really realize what the horse is and that they are an actual creature that has feelings and has emotions and understanding. And so he's just taken it to a whole nother level, far beyond anyone that I've ever seen or known of in the world.
2: Marty Irby, I appreciate you telling us about him. Thank you for this.
3: Thank you.
0: Marty Irby is a longtime friend of the late horse trainer Monty Roberts. He's in Washington, D.C.

0: On a recent summer day, a man showed up at Cincinnati Animal Care with a litter of five kittens. He had been driving when he spotted them roaming around on the side of the road next to a bag of cat food. They were all relatively healthy, but one of the kittens, which shelter staff have since named Gelato, had a serious problem. He couldn't use his hind legs. So staff member Mallory Smith decided to do something to help him get around. She set about making Gelato a wheelchair, which she fashioned out of whatever items she could find. We reached Mallory Smith in Cincinnati, Ohio.
1: Mallory, how is Gelato doing these days?
2: He's doing great. He's making a lot of improvements.
1: And how did you first meet Gelato? What condition did he come to you in?
2: He came to the shelter at our cat intake location. Overall, he looked pretty decent. He was just dragging his hind end and wasn't able to urinate on his own. So then he came over to our clinic, and then we did some radiographs and were able to express his bladder, and that's when we found the spinal injury on the radiographs.
1: Okay, and did you, to what extent was, how bad was that spinal injury?
2: It would depend. Typically, when he came to us, he was already able to feel pain and stimulation in both of his rear legs and his tail, so that was a good prognosis that he would ideally, hopefully, be able to walk and move those legs normally. So he wasn't paralyzed. He just wasn't really able to hold himself up or use those legs at the time. And then as he started to heal, he would have been able to use his legs, but they had kind of atrophied a little bit. So we're just getting his muscle back up. And his prognosis is hopefully pretty decent that he would be able to use his legs again like normal.
1: Okay, well, that's fantastic. Do you know why he had the spinal injury in the first place?
2: No. When animals are brought to us, they're usually found as strays with little to no known history about them. So he was found by a Good Samaritan just like that. So we really, outside of speculation, can't say for certain what caused it.
1: Now, the reason you're getting so much attention, though, is because Gelato needed some help and you built him a wheelchair, right? And he's a kitten, really, still. And so it was difficult finding a wheelchair that would work for the size of cat that he is.
2: Yeah. At the shelter, we have a lot of different wheelchairs that have been donated over the years. But really, the smallest ones we have are for adult cats. So nothing quite small enough for him. He was only about just shy of 1 pound when he came in. And then he initially even lost a little bit of weight before he started gaining it back. So he was a really little guy.
1: Now, I saw a photo where you built a wheelchair out of, I believe there are Hot Wheels on the bottom for the wheels of the wheelchair. Is that right?
2: Yeah. Yep. Yeah, those are Hot Wheels.
1: Ambulance Hot Wheels.
2: Yes.
1: What else did you use? Like, just describe it for us.
2: The base started with cardboard and a lot of tape to kind of just get that shape I wanted for like the cradle around him and the legs. And then zip ties to hold those together. And then the legs were taped onto some Hot Wheels, some ambulance Hot Wheels. And then from that, the legs were just a little bit too weak with the cardboard. They weren't able to hold up his weight, especially when he would try and turn. So then I just got some wooden rulers for 99 cents each and put them on the sides. And then I had a cat harness that I just already had in my possession. It was really, really held together with zip ties and electrical tape.
1: Wow. And he can get around okay on that thing.
2: Yeah, it definitely is not adjustable the way that I built that one. So it was not the perfect height for him, but he was able to walk around with it and it gave him some autonomy while also getting physical therapy at the same time.
1: Mm-hmm. And I understand you have a new one now, a 3D printed wheelchair.
2: Yeah. Yeah. That was really exciting and fun to do. I worked with somebody that I know and we kind of designed it. And the first one that we printed just didn't quite fit him.

0: adopted and see his forever home.
1: Will it be hard for you to part with him when that day finally comes?
0: Oh, absolutely. Every time a foster gets adopted, it's a little bittersweet. I love to see him go to a loving home, but definitely will miss the time that we'd spent together.
1: Yeah, and Gelato can ride his 15 minutes of fame for a little while longer, maybe.
0: Yeah, maybe.
1: All right, Mallory, thank you very much for this. I appreciate it.
0: Of course. Thank you so much.
2: Mallory Smith is the veterinary assistant lead at Cincinnati Animal Care in Cincinnati. That is where we reached her.

0: Restaurant sign reads, open or clothed. Now, it's, at this restaurant, every customer has to get something off their chests. No, it's kind of boring. Come on, think. What? I'm on. Oh, no. At this restaurant, you'll finish your meal. Barely. That's not great. Can I hear how they introduced this story on Local 10 News in Miami?
1: Only on 10 tonight, a new restaurant experience is stripping away, emphasis on stripping away, the traditional meaning of fine dining.
0: Okay, that was WPLG anchor Calvin Hughes. Pretty good under the circumstances. I mean, there's a lot of pressure when you're talking about a restaurant that offers a nude dining experience. The restaurant is Class Soiree Steakhouse in Hollywood, South Florida. And on the first Monday of every month, you know what? I will let WPLG reporter Jeff Derderian explain.
2: Class Soiree Steakhouse is the talk of the town and social media, not just because of the menu, but for what's not on it. The customers, that is, clothes, none.
0: So what he said, wait, I'm sorry. Can we just hear that again?
2: Not just because of the menu, but for what's not on it. The customers, that is, clothes, none.
0: So it's the talk of the town, not because of the menu, but because of what's not on it. It being the customers, clothes, none. I got it. I just needed another run at it. So as I was saying, on the first Monday of every month, Class Soiree Steakhouse lowers the blinds and welcomes about 20 customers who disrobe and eat a five-course meal naked. This is legal in Hollywood, provided the waitstaff are all clothed, which they are. And if you're wondering about the general vibe or what chef owner Murad Ali gets up to while all this is going on, well, Jeff Derderian checked.
3: Will you cook in the nude ever or what?
4: Me? No.
3: Now, there's no touchy-feely stuff going on at the table? What about that? Somebody gets friendly? What's the story?
0: So, if you're a naturist looking to strip your loins and eat a strip loin, this is your chance. And if you've never had the cuisine of South Florida, this is a chance to expose yourself to it. Here's the guess who with We're Coming to Dinner.

0: The moon, a giant silvery pearl shining into our windows from the firmament. In the words of Lady Mary Wortley Montagu, a silver deity of secret night, a destination we pour endless resources into visiting, but also gray, dusty, lumpy, and soon to have yet another cavity in it. Right now, a part of Falcon 9, a SpaceX rocket, is on a one-way trip to the moon. That was not the plan. The part has been on an unintentional collision course for months after being abandoned. Astronomers have calculated that early tomorrow morning at 2:34:32 a.m. Eastern Time, precisely, it's going to slam into the lunar surface. And that is raising questions for future human visitors to the moon. Benjamin Fernando is a planetary scientist at the Los Alamos National Laboratory. We reached him in Santa Fe, New Mexico.
1: Benjamin, can I assume you won't be sleeping when the rocket is scheduled to collide with the moon in the middle of the night?
2: Absolutely not. So we'll be up at an observatory in the Valles Caldera in New Mexico and eagerly awaiting the first data, both from that telescope and the telescopes that we have time on remotely in Chile.
1: Yeah. Why is it going to be so fascinating to watch? What can you learn?
2: So there's two things that we're hoping to learn from this event. How do new craters form? How are the properties of those craters related to what's hitting the moon? So, for example, how big is the crater that's going to be created? How much ejecta, how much dust is going to be excavated from this event? And what will that do to the surface of the moon? The other thing that we're trying to do is to look forward to the time when we have more astronauts living permanently on the surface, more spacecraft in lunar orbit. And each of these space debris events on the moon poses a risk to those astronauts, whether they're on the surface or whether they're in orbit. And so as the space around the moon becomes more crowded and contested, we need to understand exactly what sort of hazards these events are going to pose. The risk of being hit on the head, as it were, by a piece of space debris are probably quite small. But we're expecting that some of the debris from this event will be going fast enough that it'll be ejected up into lunar orbit. And there it poses a risk to both uncrewed spacecraft, but also astronauts in orbit around the moon.
1: Hmm. Let's rewind just a little bit here, because why is this rocket on a collision course with the moon in the first place?
2: That's a really good question. And I don't think we have a complete answer for it. So this rocket, it's a SpaceX Falcon 9 upper stage, which delivered two landers to the moon in the early part of last year, the early part of 2025. What happened to the rocket after that is that it was basically abandoned in an orbit which crosses the moon's path every now and then. And whether that was intentional or unintentional, I couldn't really speak to. The long and the short of it is, of course, that tomorrow morning it's going to collide with the moon.
1: Right. Because just so we're clear, most space junk, what happens to it, if not what we're seeing in this case?
2: So most space junk that's launched into, or most spacecraft that are launched from the Earth end up in a relatively low orbit. They fall back to Earth within a few years, and they mostly burn up in the atmosphere. Occasionally stuff reaches the ground, but most stuff burns up in the atmosphere. And that's its own problem, to be clear. The difference here is that this object was left in a very high orbit that happens to intersect the moon's trajectory. So it's pretty different to most space debris that we see here on Earth.
1: Any idea how fast it will be going when this crash actually happens?
2: We're expecting a velocity of about 2.4 kilometers per second.
1: Okay, give us a, what is that really?
2: Yeah, so if you were on Earth, that would be equivalent to going roughly 7 or 8 times the speed of sound. So we're talking about 2 to 3 times as fast as the fastest commercial aircraft ever built.
1: And it sounds as though there are places on Earth where you'll be able to see it. It'll be most visible. Tell us a little bit about that and what you need in order to see it happening.
2: Yeah, that's a great question. So there's a few different things that will happen when this impact occurs. One is the flash of light from the actual impact itself. The second thing, and the thing that is probably most likely to be visible, is this plume of ejecta extending up away from the edge of the moon into space. And the third is a crater, which will certainly be too small to see from Earth. That plume of ejecta could last for several minutes. And so folks have a reasonable chance of being able to see that with the right equipment. The best places to see it are places where the moon is well above the horizon and the sky is dark. So the best seeing we're expecting is probably from the Midwest out through to the Atlantic seaboard of the United States and Canada in the Northern Hemisphere, and then sort of down through Central America into Chile in the Southern Hemisphere.
1: You'd need a telescope to see it, I'm assuming?
2: We're assuming so. Some folks have done modeling which have suggested the plume could be large enough that maybe you would see it without a telescope, but my assumption is that the most likely method of seeing this would be with a telescope. I don't think you're likely to just look up at the moon and see it.
1: What's interesting is at the beginning of this interview, when I asked you why this is something that you're watching or what you're watching for, you said not if astronauts are, you know, there's a colony on the moon. You said when there's a colony on the moon. And so, I mean, is this something that you're actually considering when you watch all of this play out?
2: Absolutely. So it doesn't matter at some level whether that's two astronauts living in a temporary shelter or 1,000 people living in a shelter 100 years in the future. All of these are risks that we need to understand and quantify. And we need to make sure that there is an agreed framework for dealing with these things. You wouldn't want to be an astronaut sitting 5 or 10 kilometers away from something like this hitting the surface, because the particles that are ejected, some of them will be going, again, like we mentioned, many kilometers per second. They would very easily put a hole in your spacecraft or your spacesuit, or in fact, you. So whilst it's not that these risks can't be mitigated, there are things we can do to make sure that astronauts are safe in the future. This event is allowing us to study that process in a way that we haven't been able to do so before.
1: Do we worry about the damage it's going to do to our moon? We worry about damage to our Earth all the time. Are we concerned about this?
2: I think that's a very fair question, and people have different takes. On the one hand, the moon is being continuously bombarded by meteoroids in a way that the Earth is not. And that's because the moon doesn't have an atmosphere. The stuff doesn't burn up. When little bits of dust all the way up to things that are, you know, the size of a bowling ball or larger hit the moon, they hit the surface and they vaporize. And that's why the moon is covered in craters, unlike the Earth. On the other hand, these artificial impacts are, you know, going to increase in frequency, and they might not be randomly distributed on the surface the same way that natural events are. There's also a risk of things hitting each other in space. So this object was actually meant to come very close to a Korean spacecraft orbiting the moon. They've managed to move out of the way, which is great, but it's a real risk that I think we need to start thinking about, even if there's no agreed framework for dealing with it internationally yet.
1: And when it happens, do you hold your breath? Do you high-five your neighbor, or what do you do?
2: So I think the thing is, with a lot of the telescopes that we're using, unfortunately, they're not the kind where you can press your eye up to the viewpiece and see what's happening in real time. There's some very sophisticated cameras downloading and processing that data. They'll see much more than my eye or your eye could see in real time. Of course, the corollary of that is that it will take some time for us to process and understand what we have and haven't seen in the data. But certainly it will be nice to have the actual event over and done with, because as you can imagine, the planning for it has been pretty intense.
1: Yeah, I bet. A little anticlimactic, I have to say. I would have expected a high five.
2: Maybe we'll get a high five. We'll see how tired everyone is at that time.
1: All right.
2: In the morning.
1: Benjamin Fernando, thank you very much for this.
2: Thank you for having me.
0: Benjamin Fernando is a postdoctoral researcher and planetary scientist at the Los Alamos National Laboratory. We reached him in Santa Fe, New Mexico. We contacted SpaceX for comment, but we didn't hear back by airtime. At a press conference yesterday, a company official explaining the trajectory of the rocket said, quote, "A mixture of solar activity and gravity forces have put it on a path towards the moon," unquote.

0: This season has not gone according to plan for the Toronto Blue Jays. Last year, they made it all the way to the World Series, where, as you may recall, they lost in Game 7. This year, they currently sit last in their division, so management decided to shake up the roster significantly. And that shakeup included trading away players who were key to last season's playoff run. Of course, every athlete knows that's just the reality of professional sports, but that doesn't make it easier, especially when they have to suit up against their former teammates. And Dalton Varsho just went through an extreme version of that. Yesterday, the Blue Jays traded him to the Houston Astros, and just hours later, the Astros played the Blue Jays. Mr. Varsho told reporters how he was adjusting to the abrupt change.
1: Yeah, obviously it's stressful. You put a lot of pressure on yourself to go out there and perform and do what you want to do, and you kind of always have that in the back of your head of, hey, you could get traded and you could go to a different team. But obviously, like with what happened today, like you just kind of think about all the memories that you had. So yeah, that was kind of the hardest part. But I think overall, like knowing what I learned over there over the 4 years that I've been over there, it was very good for me to kind of have those memories kind of flood all in and enjoy them, because obviously you go over to a new team and you're going to create a lot of new memories fast. The friendships that you kind of create over there and the experience you kind of lived with those guys of last year with the World Series and all the things you kind of grinded together, and it's just a lot of those memories kind of flooded back in of, and I felt it with Gauzy last night on the plane. Broke down, like cried with me and George, and it's just like one of those things where it is emotional, but at the end of the day it's business, and so you got to kind of wipe it up and kind of go out there and kind of forget about it a little bit quicker. Obviously you always thought that we were going to kind of get over that hump as a group and as a team, but got to the point where the front office didn't think that we were going to kind of get over that, so it was kind of their choice and in their opinion, but one of those things that you can understand and live with a lot of those guys is like we went through a lot of grind together and a lot of ups and downs, and but it was always special. I'm in a better place now after a couple hours, just kind of getting my breath, kind of understanding where I'm at, but obviously wish those guys the best, because I really do care for a lot of those guys, especially the coaches, and it's hard.
0: Former Toronto Blue Jay, now Houston Astro, Dalton Varsho, speaking to reporters yesterday.

0: The Via Alpina is a vast hiking trail network in the Alps. It's also the name of an endurance challenge that seems like it should be humanly impossible. The goal is to run the entire length of the network from end to end. That is 2,000 kilometers through 8 different countries, with the elevation equivalent of climbing Mount Everest 12 times. Very few people have even attempted to do it, let alone do it in record time. But now there's a new Via Alpina champion. 42-year-old Sophie Woods from New Zealand completed the Via Alpina in just 29 days. She beat the previous record held by Brit Jake Catterall, who did it in 35 days in 2024. And as she told the BBC, it was not easy.
1: Every day was tough, just really tough. You know, I think when we first planned it, I actually expected to move faster than I did. The terrain was a lot more technical than I was expecting, and we faced quite a few sort of crises along the way. I think it probably got up to about 37 degrees, which is a lot when you're at altitude running. And then we also had some storms to contend with. And then there were just all sorts of things, like the van had, you know, a flat tire at one point. We had to deal with huge swarms of bugs, and it was, yeah, it was a challenging time, not to mention the fact that there were wildfires happening at the same time that we had to actually divert away from because the route went right through them.
2: And how do you prepare for something like this?
1: I've been running ultramarathons for the last decade. I've run in some of the most incredible races around the world, and I think that really prepares you. It's spending long days out by yourself, learning how to be strong and capable and in the mountains and have skills to effectively save yourself in, you know, these sorts of conditions. It's something that you build over years of experience. But leading into this, I was very aware that my body was going to take a pretty big hit. And so I was focusing a lot on my strength work, on making sure that I was eating like really well and making sure that I started with as many stores as I could.
2: And how do you mentally prepare for this? You've spoken about the physical preparation.
1: The mental side of it is really important. And I think that I have really practiced this through my years of racing, of just, I just keep moving. No matter what happens, I just keep moving. Like the urge to stop, there is always going to be that little voice in your head being like, oh, just have a wee seat. Why not? There's one there. You know, nothing grows in the comfort zone. So you just got to keep moving forward. And I think if you practice that enough, it just becomes conditioning. And also the fact that I had so many people out there supporting me and cheering me on, like that is invaluable, to know that no matter what time of day I was out on the trail, if it was the middle of the night, there were people somewhere in the world checking on my little dot, making sure that I was still moving.
0: Sophie Woods speaking with the BBC's Ragini Vaidyanathan.

0: When we seek unity, unity grows. When we are Canadian, Canada grows. The words of Prime Minister Carney a month ago on Canada Day. But the thing is, Canadians are divided about words and how to spell them. For example, when you spell the word utilize, is the final consonant an S or a Z? And what about the people of the United States? Would you need to use multiple U's to describe them as colorful neighbors, or do you have no U's for them whatsoever? If you care deeply about this, you're not alone. According to letters to the PM recently obtained by the Canadian press through access to information requests, there are strong feelings on both sides of the debate over the government's use of British spellings in official documents. And that discussion was spurred by an earlier letter from a group of linguists urging Mr. Carney to keep things Canadian. Neil spoke to one of them this past December. From our archives, this is Canadian English Dictionary Editor-in-Chief John Chu.
1: John, what is it that you and the other signatories are asking the Prime Minister's office to rectify?
2: We would like the Prime Minister and his office to use Canadian English in Canadian documents.
1: I think most listeners might assume that's already happening. What did you see and where did you see it?
2: Well, you'd think that a Canadian government would use Canadian English and that there would be a clear idea as to what Canadian English is. But when we read the budget document, we were horrified, dismayed, disappointed to see that there was a heavy British influence, a British colonial influence on the spellings that were being used in this official document of the federal government. So, like, to take an example, if we spell a word like analyze, we've got two choices for analyze, with a Z or with an S. The American spelling is Z. The British spelling used to be S, and now sometimes they use Z. The Canadian spelling, as in the Canadian Oxford Dictionary and in the forthcoming Canadian English Dictionary, is with a Z, and yet we saw it 6 times with an S and only once with a Z in the budget document. Likewise, there are like words like that end in ization, like decarbonization or digitalization. Again, he's aggressively, I shouldn't say he, but they are aggressively using sort of hyper-British spellings that might not even always be used in Britain anymore. Mm-hmm. So what's up with that?
1: And I mean, there are, listeners will know certainly that we use what are British spellings, you know, for color. We do it differently than the Americans. So why are these words or these misspellings, in your view, such an issue?
2: Well, so I was brought up in an era where we were told we could choose British spellings or American spellings, but there wasn't really a Canadian spelling. I mean, I grew up before spell checker, so I didn't even have an option I didn't have a pull down option. Which spelling system did I want to check against? But it's a false dichotomy, right? There is such a thing as Canadian English. The Americans agree that there's a Canadian English. The British agree that there's a Canadian English. So that if they both agree, we must have one. But when we say, you know, elbows up to the Americans, we should be saying it equally to the British. We should be saying, you know, we're going to spell things our way. We can be Canadian and un-American without reverting to being British colonists is what we can do.
1: And what are some other words or spellings that you would point out as Canadian English?
2: Well, the canonical example of Canadian English is the phrase tire center. You see the sign tire center and you don't think anything about it unless you're a dictionary editor, a lexicographer. And there, when you see the phrase tire center, you get a little warm glow in the pit of your stomach because you think only in Canada is that sign spelled that way. Because in Britain, it would be spelled T-Y-R-E. And in the United States, it would be spelled center, C-E-N-T-E-R. And by saying tire center, you're identifying yourself as a proud user of Canadian English. And can you imagine if someone said, well, elbows up, it's time to stop spelling tire the American way. We're going to spell it T-Y-R-E. Yeah, that would not fly. So we shouldn't be doing that with our budget either.
1: We've reached out to the Prime Minister's office for a response on this. You sent him this letter that you and the other signatories put forward. Have you received any response?
2: We have not. I look forward to receiving a response. I hope that he writes it to us in Canadian English. And I hope for a good dialogue about this. It's an important issue to us. We have our own words like loony and toony, and we've got our own spellings, and we have our own way of talking. And everybody who's been down to the States has had the experience of saying something and just having everybody, all the Americans in the room, stare at them uncomprehendingly, saying, "What was that word you just used? Or how did you just pronounce it?" And so on. So one of the things that makes us Canadian. So
1: what's your sense of why this is happening now under this government? Is it perhaps because the Prime Minister spent a considerable time in an official capacity in the United Kingdom? Or is it because, you know, perhaps they think that sticking with the British spellings or using the British spellings is more of a underlining, you know, the pushback against the U.S.?
2: I don't really want to speak for the Prime Minister, but he's a man of a certain age, as I am. And, you know, you remember growing up in this country when British English was seen as a prestige form of the language. And he spent a good part of his distinguished career in England, where they are very sensitive and attuned to the nuances of language and dialect and so on. So he's probably put a lot of conscious thought into it. We just think he's come to the wrong conclusion at the end of that chain of thought.
1: So what's the next, what are the next steps after sending a letter like this one?
2: Well, I've really got to get back to work, hard at work on editing the Canadian English Dictionary, because the big gap here is that we haven't had a Canadian English Dictionary that's been updated in almost 20 years, which is why we're falling back on our old patterns of should we go UK or US.
1: And when might that dictionary come out?
2: Hoping to get it out in a few years. It depends on how much grant money and funding we receive. Also, if the Prime Minister is listening to this, especially at budget time. But yeah, we've just finished editing the letter Q. We've started in on the letters R and S. You know, we'll get it done in a few years, regardless.
1: And you'll send a copy to Mark Carney, whether he's Prime Minister at that time or not. We'll see, depending on how long it takes you to publish it.
2: I'll personally autograph a copy to him. Yes.
0: From our archives, that was Neil's conversation with Canadian English Dictionary Editor-in-Chief John Chu, recorded in December 2025. And now here's Candle with Spell.

0: We're now at the end of As It Happens, the Midnight Edition. Coming up next on CBC Radio 1, the news.
1: As It Happens, the Midnight Edition will be back again for you tomorrow. I'm Rebecca Zandbergen. Thanks for listening.
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0: Jigsaw, Wordle, hardly. 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Host Pia Chattopadhyay competes against one familiar voice and one clever listener in a battle of brain games devised by puzzle master Peter Brown. That's Puzzling, all summer long. 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
1: From CBC News, The World This Hour, I'm Claude Feig. Explosive and extremely dangerous. Officials in BC say the fire conditions in the province are bad and likely to get worse. They're urging people under evacuation orders to leave as soon as they can. Thousands have already been forced to flee, many of them in the Okanagan region, where CBC's Caroline Bargoot has the latest.
2: It came through on Saturday, and within an hour, it was gone.
3: Saturday night, Wayne Jones and Karen Royston watched as the Bradley Creek wildfire destroyed their home. They live in Newport Beach on the main Okanagan Indian Reserve. Strong winds pushed the fire towards their community over the weekend, forcing the evacuation of thousands. Okanagan Indian Band Chief Dan Wilson says 30 homes belonging to band members were destroyed by wildfire, along with about 200 belonging to non-Indigenous residents.
4: For many people watching, this wildfire is measured in hectares and structural loss. For our community, it's measured in homes, family histories, and places people have spent all of their lives.
3: 7,300 people are on evacuation orders. Nearly 4,000 more have been told they may need to leave at a moment's notice. Hotter temperatures are expected this week, which could bring more challenges for firefighters battling to contain the blazes. Caroline Bargoot, CBC News, Vernon, British Columbia.
1: People south of the border have also lost their homes to fire. For those in Washington state, an already desperate situation is now more devastating. A man has been arrested for allegedly starting one of the blazes that have burned out of control since Saturday. Karen Pauls reports.
5: The three wildfires raging around Spokane have already destroyed at least 700 buildings, and authorities say at least one is suspicious. Spokane County Sheriff John Noel said a local citizen noticed a man bending down near some grass at the side of the road.
6: A short time later, after being at home, they saw smoke coming from what they believed was the area that they had seen the male bending down by the side of the road.
5: Now, charred vehicles, blocks and blocks of homes destroyed.
7: It looks like a bomb went off.
5: Or, says Washington State Governor Bob Ferguson, a war zone.
7: If I was someone who lost everything, to think that this happened intentionally by an individual, it adds to the absolute anguish that so many Washingtonians are experiencing.
5: The Spokane area fires are ranked as the top firefighting priority in the U.S., but there are 14 other active fires burning throughout the state. Karen Pauls, CBC News, Winnipeg.
1: To Ukraine. Overnight Russian airstrikes near Ukraine's capital have killed at least 14 people and injured 27 others. According to emergency services, the ballistic missile attacks near Kyiv also damaged a number of warehouses and logistic hubs in the region. Russian defense claims the warehouses were being used for military purposes. Russia also says it hit three cargo vessels near Odessa. U.S. President Donald Trump remains hopeful of a resolution with Iran to reopen the Strait of Hormuz. The president made the comments Tuesday night during a fundraising trip through California and Las Vegas.
8: We're moving along very nicely. We'll find out. We'll know in 48 hours.
1: The Strait of Hormuz waterway is the world's most critical energy transit choke point. Qatar said on Tuesday mediators were making progress in efforts to end the U.S.-Iran war. Trump has threatened repeated attacks on Iran if the strait is not reopened. Former CBC News anchor Lloyd Robertson has passed away. His death was first reported by CTV and was confirmed by a family member to CBC News. The Stratford, Ontario native joined Canada's public broadcaster in 1976 and anchored the National for 6 years. He then moved to CTV News, where he was chief news anchor for over 3 decades before stepping aside in 2011. Lloyd Robertson was 92. And that is your World This Hour. For CBC News, I'm Claude Feig.
9: Hi, I'm Saroja Coelho. 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And now, from the Public Radio Exchange, we bring you The World, a news magazine program featuring stories and music from around the globe.
10: Friction in the European Union and accusations that Spain's liberal immigration policies are feeding a larger migration crisis.
11: I do understand that Spain did it, but the signal for the rest of Europe is not a good one.
10: I'm Marco Werman. Also, during Europe's hottest summer ever, keeping nuclear power plants cool is a new challenge.
12: This is truly unprecedented. I think it will be a wake-up call.
10: We also look at India, where extreme heat is getting more deadly for the most vulnerable.
13: My head explodes, he says, and I get dizzy. What to do?
10: Beirut marked 6 years since the port explosion that killed hundreds. How it happened remains in dispute. And Sylvia Earle spent 70 years exploring our oceans. She says what we've learned is still a drop in the bucket.
14: Most of the ocean has yet to be seen by anybody.
10: This is The World. I'm Marco Werman. It's good to be with you on this Tuesday. A diplomatic dispute has erupted in Europe following the breach of Spain's border last week by tens of thousands of migrants. It happened in the Spanish city of Ceuta, an enclave on the coast of the North Africa that shares a small border with Morocco. The vast majority of the 70,000 or so migrants have since returned to Morocco, but the incident has exposed deep tensions within the European Union. Today, interior ministers from across the bloc met to review the situation as they try to present a more united front on the increasingly fraught issue of immigration. The World's Europe correspondent Orla Barry joined me earlier today to explain the latest news.
15: Yes, as you said, and this is according to the EU Migration Commissioner this afternoon, around 72,000 people made the crossing. Last Friday, around 70,000 have since gone back, and at least 75 people died trying to make the journey. There's still a huge security presence in Ceuta. That beach where we saw those images of thousands of migrants arriving last Friday, it's now open. It's now back and open to sunbathers, but there are armoured vehicles around it. There's civil guards posted nearby. You have many migrants sleeping rough on Ceuta's beaches. Some of the migrants are congregating near the city's mosques and in an old Muslim cemetery nearby. The city's political leaders said earlier that the two migrant reception centres in the enclave have essentially collapsed because of the sheer volume of people who are there, you know, seeking assistance or seeking asylum. And then the other problem for authorities on both sides is that several people are also missing. There are families in Morocco who say they haven't heard from their loved ones or their children, as it is in many cases, since Thursday when they left. And some of those families have travelled to the border crossing with Spain and are reportedly holding up photographs of their loved ones, asking people coming back over the border whether they've seen them, etc. So it's a very kind of traumatic situation there. And local officials have also said there are around 860 minors still remaining in Ceuta, so they will presumably be placed in the care of local child welfare services as well.
10: Right. Now, notably, there's been a very fractured response across the EU towards what happened in Ceuta. Italy and Denmark, particularly critical of Spain. Why has there been such division?
15: And just to get a sense of that division, Marco, 22 countries, and this was driven by Italy and Denmark, signed a letter on Saturday, sent it to the EU Commission Chief, to Ursula von der Leyen, effectively blaming the crisis, appearing at least to blame the crisis on the Spanish government and its decision to, some months back, regularise the status of 500,000 migrants without documents. And you'll remember, and we reported on it earlier in the year, that Spain implemented this extraordinary mass regularisation programme for undocumented migrants, for people who were already living in Spain. That measure was very unpopular in other parts of the EU. And in the letter, these 22 countries insinuated that that policy by Spain was a possible pull factor for migrants coming from Morocco. Now, Spain has utterly rejected that. Much of the division we're seeing is driven by those parties in government who have been moving further and further to the right on the issue of migration. You know, it's not necessarily that they think there is a threat from migrants landing in Ceuta, but they know that hardline migration policies go down well with their voters. But let's be clear, it's not just EU governments who have been sort of commenting on this or indeed taking advantage of it. You have opposition politicians, in particular, far-right politicians, talking about this. You had Nigel Farage coming out on Friday night, Saturday, head of the Reform Party in the UK, posting a video on YouTube of those migrants arriving on the beach in Ceuta. Have a listen.
16: Tens of thousands, maybe more, breaking in to that little part of Spain. Believe me, unless we get a Reform government, those scenes you're seeing in Spain today, many of those young men, lots of them dangerous, will be heading towards Calais and coming to our country too.
15: So Farage and others, as you can hear, they've been using these videos from Ceuta essentially to try and boost their own anti-migrant narrative and for their own political gain.
10: So Orla, as to that meeting of EU interior ministers today to try and ease some of that division and tension, how did that go?
15: Well, according to Magnus Brunner, the EU migration commissioner, it was a very productive, very cordial meeting. He said there was none of the tensions of the previous days. But at one point, he was asked this question in press conference this afternoon, whether Spain's migration policy and this decision to regularise around 500,000 migrants might have been a pull factor for migrants coming from Morocco.
17: I always say to this regularisation discussion, it's not a good signal. Definitely not. It's not a good signal for the rest of Europe. I do understand that Spain did it because it's mainly about Latin Americans speaking the same language, having the same culture. But the signal for the rest of Europe is not a good one.
10: So as to what happened last Friday in Ceuta, do we know what exactly occurred leading to so many crossing the Moroccan border into Ceuta?
15: We don't fully know. We may never fully know. What happened is widely contested. What we do know is that, first of all, Instagram posts appeared last week and Facebook posts appeared suggesting Spain's border with Morocco was opening up. And then videos appeared on TikTok showing people the exact route to follow if they swam. Officially, the Spanish authorities and the Moroccan authorities are blaming people smugglers. But I asked Camille Lacaze about this. She's director of the Migration Policy Institute Europe, why she thought so many had made the crossing on Friday.
18: I would say there are three things that are certain. One is there are many young people in Morocco who are eager to look for opportunities in Europe and to look for a job there. Two, social media played a critical role in what has happened last week. And three, there's evidence that Moroccan authorities that usually monitor this part of the country very closely let people go.
15: If that is the case, Marco, we don't know it for sure. And we don't know yet why the Moroccan authorities might have done that. The EU migration commissioner was asked about that question repeatedly at the press conference this afternoon, and he repeatedly said that he couldn't answer that. He couldn't say whether Morocco was involved or not, whether the authorities knew what was happening or not, and he just said that Spain has launched an investigation into it.
10: The World's Europe correspondent, Orla Barry. Thank you very much, Orla.
15: My pleasure, Marco.
10: A heat wave that kills nearly 3,500 people each day. In most countries, that would be unimaginable, but for India, that's just the way things are. Dangerous temperatures lasting days on end are now a fact of life in India, and it's getting worse with climate change. This May, on a list of the world's 100 hottest cities, 97 of them are in India. So this week, that's where we're headed for a close look at the problem and solutions. In the capital, Delhi, public health experts are scrambling to offer protection for citizens. As we hear from Namrata Kolachlam, the heat often affects the most vulnerable people the hardest.
19: On a busy street in eastern Delhi, religious music blasts from a speaker as people mill around a large public sink fitted with four metal taps. A middle-aged man named Munaji manages the water station and asks if I'd like some. About 2,000 people come here each day for free, clean drinking water. And with these recent heat waves, staying hydrated is more important than ever. This goes from morning to night, he says. People take water to their homes. We're at an informal settlement in Kishangunj, made up of tiny tin-roof homes and winding lanes. One man here, Amit Vishwas, is a rickshaw driver. He comes every morning to fill his water bottle before working a long day entirely outdoors. The heat is intense, he says, so I can't sleep at night. Don't even ask. Without this station, Amit would have to purchase bottled water every time he needed a drink. Even at a few cents a bottle, that's not affordable. And on this sunny day in July, the temperature feels like it's 112 degrees with the humidity. Dehydration sets in before many people even feel thirsty. Munaji, the man who manages the water station, says it really matters to the community. This is so important because it quenches so many people's thirst, he says. Usually, monsoon rains arrive by the end of June, and Delhi gets a break from the heat. But scientists say climate change has made the monsoons more erratic. It's also an El Nino year, which means the surface air temperatures above the Pacific Ocean are getting warmer. That's delayed the onset of rain and caused the heat to drag on. By mid-month, Delhi had its warmest July day and night in 2 years. New research from the India Energy and Climate Center at UC Berkeley shows these soaring temperatures can be fatal. Just one day of extreme heat in India causes as many as 3,400 excess deaths nationwide, according to the study. On the front lines of this growing climate crisis, healthcare workers like Dr. Ajay Chauhan are doing their best to adapt.
20: As the fate would have it, sometimes you are at the right place in the right time.
19: He's the director of India's first heatstroke unit at a prestigious public hospital in Delhi. Chauhan thought the unit would mostly serve as a training center for health professionals. But in 2024, the year it opened, India was hit with one of the country's longest heat waves. More than 1 billion people were exposed to extreme heat.
20: 8 May 2024 we opened, and that year the floodgates opened.
19: Not just the floodgates here, he says, but at hospitals across Delhi. His unit treated 75 patients in a little over a month. And despite their best efforts, a third of them died.
20: Mayhem, death and destruction everywhere. In the last 37 days, we suffered a lot of mortality because of heat stroke cases.
19: In the past few years, Chauhan helped train thousands of doctors on how to treat heat strokes. He points out that bystanders can also help anyone suffering from heat stroke by quickly dousing them with water and fanning them.
20: The time duration from setting a heat stroke to the initiation of cooling measure is the single most important factor in preventing mortality.
19: He's seen far fewer heat stroke patients this year, and public health messaging may be one reason why. But experts say the number of people who die from heat strokes in India is actually higher than the official death toll. Heat strokes are complicated to diagnose, and not every hospital shares their patient data with the government. Also, official numbers don't include deaths due to heart or kidney disease, but extreme heat makes those conditions and others more lethal. Poverty may be the biggest threat of all. Outside Dr. Chauhan's heat stroke unit, I meet two sisters, Sushma and Jamuna, eating a carefully packed lunch. They're seeking relief from the city's high temperatures. Jamuna tells me that she gets very bad headaches because of the heat. The doctor suggested that she take medicine, eat food, and get rest, she says. Like many women, Jamuna spends a lot of time in the kitchen cooking meals for her family. It's stiflingly hot, with nowhere for the air to escape. Nearby, Jitinder Gupta takes a break from driving an open-air rickshaw and describes the impact of the heat in colorful terms. My head explodes, he says, and I get dizzy, and I sweat a lot. What to do? According to a recent study by the International Institute for Environment and Development, Indians who work outdoors lose more than 13 days of work a year due to heat-related illnesses. Hot nights are making all of this worse. Vishwas Chitale, an expert on climate adaptation at the Council on Energy, Environment, and Water, says that the number of hot nights in parts of India is rising at a much faster rate than the number of hot days. He explains that if a person is faced with multiple days and nights of extreme heat, their body has no chance to recover.
21: Your body's absorption capacity of heat is almost at threshold. Number of hot nights are lethal, and we can call them invisible killer in that sense.
19: Looking at the big picture, Chitale says it's time for the public and policymakers to seriously engage with the threat of climate change.
21: 57% of districts in India, which host 3/4 of India's population, are at risk.
19: The impact of climate change isn't a distant threat. It's happening now. For the world, I'm Namrata Kalachalam, Delhi, India.
10: Namrata's story kicks off our week looking at heat in India, where the intensity of the problem has been pushing regular people, non-experts, to seek out solutions. We'll be looking at those throughout the week. Tomorrow, Namrata takes us to a dense, informal settlement where residents are rolling up their sleeves to slather their roofs with paint.

Still to come, keeping nuclear power plants cool in Europe is proving to be yet another challenge thanks to human-caused climate change. 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

0: This is The World. I'm Marco Werman. It's one impact of intense summer heat and drought that many of us were not thinking about. Nuclear reactors are now struggling to keep cool across Europe. In Romania, for example, the Danube has reached record lows, so the Romanian government called on its navy this week to carry out controlled explosions to divert river water and direct it toward the Cernavoda nuclear plant to keep the fuel rods cool. Hungary is urging its residents to curb electricity use after its only nuclear power plant was forced offline, and nuclear-dependent France has reduced output at multiple plants. To learn more, we reached out to Chris Roslow. He's a senior analyst at the energy think tank Ember in London. Chris told me low water levels in the Danube are having a big impact for several nuclear power plants.
1: The two plants that have shut down or almost shut down are in Hungary and Romania. And in the case of Hungary, that's the only nuclear power station in the country that provides typically around 40% of electricity generation in Hungary. So this is a big moment for Hungary's power market. Most of the nuclear power generation in Europe is in France. And I think it's worth saying that in France, we have seen some capacity unavailability, but it's actually the situation there is better than it has been in some recent summers. So the overall picture in Europe for the nuclear power fleet is better than it has been in some recent summers. But in Eastern Europe, in Hungary and Romania, those are quite dramatic and unprecedented closures.
0: So in places like Hungary, Romania and France, what sort of emergency measures have officials taken? Is there any workaround?
1: The workaround is trying to change the patterns of demand. So we've seen the Hungarian government asking its citizens and some of its businesses to reduce demand in the peak hours in the early evening. And we've seen the same, I think, in Romania as well. That will certainly help. The other thing that will likely come to the rescue in Hungary and Romania are the interconnections with neighbouring countries. So Europe has a very well interconnected grid, and it's a really critical source of resilience, especially when certain countries run into problems with their power supply, as we're seeing in the case of Hungary and Romania.
0: So why has all this happened? And it might be useful here to remind us briefly how a nuclear plant operates and why water is so crucial to their operations.
1: Well, nuclear power plants require constant cooling. Some of them use seawater, but a lot of them in Europe use river water. And that can lead to multiple problems when water levels in rivers begins to run low. And the heat wave and the drought is having multiple effects. So in Hungary, for example, the nuclear power plant actually can't take the water in because the infeed is actually above the current level of water in the River Danube. In Romania, I understand the issue is to do with the flow rates available in the river. In France, it's more of an issue with temperature, river water. There's environmental limits in place as to how hot the water can be when it leaves the nuclear power plant after cooling the reactor. So for different reasons, the heat and the droughts are causing problems for those nuclear reactors, which are relying on river water to be cooled.
0: How unprecedented is this? Have we seen anything like this before?
1: The nuclear power station in Hungary has not shut down entirely ever in its 40-plus year history. So this is truly unprecedented for those reactors in Hungary and Romania. But those are just individual single nuclear power stations. France is by far Europe's biggest producer of nuclear power. It has dozens of reactors. Looking at the nuclear fleet in Europe as a whole, we're not in an unprecedented situation. But for those individual plants in Eastern Europe, we are.
0: How much had the nuclear power industry planned for this and had this on its radar screen? Or has the vulnerability of nuclear plants to climate change and drought taken a lot of people by surprise?
1: I think it will be a wake-up call because river levels across Europe, some of the major waterways in Europe, the River Rhine and the River Danube, they are currently at record low levels. We always knew this was possible. I'm sure the operators of those nuclear power stations knew that one day this could be possible, but we've never been in this situation before regarding the level, just how dry those rivers are.
0: What do you think is the overall impact of this trend on Europe's power supply? Because the crisis is straining electricity supplies exactly at the same time when demand for air conditioning is peaking, right?
1: Yeah, that's true. So we see here that heat waves can impact the power system in multiple ways. So we have higher demand from air conditioning. We have several power sources struggling, not only nuclear, but because of the droughts, we have low levels of hydropower available. So this is all kind of impacting the system at the same time. The grid itself also has thermal limits. So we could be hitting up against those when we see high temperatures. The one kind of relieving factor here is that the power source, which does perform well during heat waves generally, is solar. And we've seen a really strong growth in solar in recent years. So during the day, at least during the daylight hours, that's a good match for this demand for air conditioning. And that's actually providing some relief to the grid.
0: So if this is the new normal, what does the future look like for nuclear power in Europe and worldwide? I mean, do you see solar really making an imprint now?
1: Solar has definitely become a major feature of the power system in the summer in Europe. Just in the month of June, we released the data a few weeks ago that solar provided a quarter of power generation for the EU for the first month on record. And that's really increased from being a minor player just a few years ago now to being a major feature in summer in Europe. Of course, it's really only helping right now during daylight hours. So we need to see growth in storage in particular to kind of extend that solar power into the evening, because the demand for cooling when it's warm, you know, stays there. We have higher demand in the day and in the evening. Currently, it's in the evening when we see the biggest stress on the power system. So I think this is an evolution that we'll see towards continuing solar growth and more battery investments to spread out that solar through the day. For Europe's nuclear fleet, they will have to adapt to operating with hotter summers. It seems that's the direction of travel.
0: Can solar ultimately overtake the kilowatt output of nuclear?
1: Ultimately, I think solar will overtake the output of nuclear on an annual basis. Nuclear is still the single largest power source in the EU. Wind is second. But just, you know, we've seen in the past few years, in 2024, solar overtook coal as a power source in the EU. So it's kind of rising in the rankings all the time.
0: Chris Roslow is a senior analyst at the energy think tank Ember. He joined us from London. This is the story of a musical composition that has traveled from Paris to Beirut with numerous stops in between. Concierto de Aranjuez by Spanish composer Joaquin Rodrigo. Evocative and emotional, Rodrigo wrote it in 1939 when he and his family were living in France, having escaped fascism in Spain. The Spanish Civil War ends, they return to Madrid, and a year later his work premieres in Barcelona and almost instantly becomes a standard in the classical guitar repertoire. This version from guitarist Michael Christian Durant. A generation later, Miles Davis arranged Rodrigo's piece for his masterwork, Sketches of Spain. A heartbreaking rendition was featured in the movie Brassed Off, about a marching band in a depressed British mining town. Today, as people in Beirut mark 6 years since the deadly port blast that killed more than 200 people and damaged tens of thousands of apartments, we offer this rendition of Rodrigo's composition by the legendary Lebanese vocalist Fairuz. This is Li Beirut, or For Beirut.
2: Li Beirut.
0: Six years on from that massive blast, issues of accountability or what happened are still in dispute. And the families of the dead say they're beyond frustrated with what they call government foot-dragging. In her song, Fairuz recalls her home nostalgically, but also asks how the flavor of the city became one of fire and smoke. For Beirut, she sings, glory from the ashes. For

0: This is The World. I'm Marco Werman. Sylvia Earle goes by several titles: oceanographer, explorer, pioneer. She was one of the first people ever to go scuba diving to gather scientific observations.
1: And I still, of course, use scuba, but I've also had a chance to live underwater 10 times, to actually be a part of the ocean.
0: Extensive time underwater became a hallmark of her seven-decade career. She discovered a new plant species off the southeast coast of Africa. She led the all-women team on the historic Tektite II project, living 50 feet underwater for 2 weeks. And she holds the women's record for the deepest untethered sea walk, a feat that earned her yet another title, her deepness.
1: Well, I'm not sure I have earned it, but I certainly have had the privilege of spending thousands of hours simply diving as a scientist.
0: Those thousands of hours underwater have resulted in more than 200 research publications, including a landmark study on algae that defined the field for decades. In the 1990s, she was the first woman to serve as chief scientist at the National Oceanic and Atmospheric Administration, or NOAA. And since then, she's led innovation on the technical side of the field.
1: I've used more than 30 different kinds of submarines to be able to go down deeper. And I've worked with engineers to create some remotely operated systems and also submersibles that can take anybody to see our planet from the inside out.
0: My colleague Carolyn Beeler recently spoke with Sylvia Earle, asking her what continues to drive her passion for the ocean.
1: Most of the ocean has yet to be seen by anybody. It's a 0.001%.
2: Wow.
1: Has been seen. So there's this vast, beautiful, sparkling ocean wilderness full of creatures that mostly we have yet to meet, let alone know who they are and how they fit into the greater scheme of making Earth habitable.
2: I understand that you were drawn to the ocean from quite a young age. Do you remember if there was a specific moment in your early life where that spark was ignited?
1: First time I met the ocean, I got knocked over by a wave and I got tumbled around a little bit. But when my toes touched the bottom, my head came out of the water and I could breathe. I realized that was fun. And so the ocean really did get my attention. But what has held it and still excites me every time I get into the ocean, it's life. Knowing that the ocean itself, the water, is filled with life, that we're just beginning to have the capacity to see the microscopic life that are swimming around in what seems like clear water.
2: I understand it was around when you were in college that you had your first dive, your first scuba dive.
1: Yes, 1953.
2: 1953, when scuba technology was still relatively new. Can you tell us what that first dive was like, if there's a particular image or a particular feeling that you still remember?
1: The delight of actually being able to breathe underwater. It's so counterintuitive, but it seems miraculous. And then you just quickly, at least for me, you accept that and then you start moving around and realize you can stay there and get acquainted with the creatures who are there. Fish want to see, who are you? What are you doing here? And even the big creatures like sea lions, seals, whales, they'll come over, check you out. It's kind of unnerving sometimes.
2: But fascinating, beautiful. I'm sure.
1: Yeah.
2: You go down into the ocean not as a tourist, but with a mission. You're a researcher, you are a writer, a speaker, and you have been doing all those things around ocean work since that very first dive. This is a big question, but I hope to have you tell us, how has the ocean changed from that day of your very first dive until now?
1: I can try. I can say that we have learned more since the middle of the 20th century. We've learned more because we have technology to go deep in the sea. But during the same period of time, again, it's technology that has enabled us to consume nature on a scale that is unprecedented. Half the coral reefs gone. Albatrosses and other seabirds are down to a fraction of their numbers when I started diving. I mean, some of those estimates are about half of the life that was.

0: there. Think tunas. Think cod. Think swordfish. Think sharks. We've been able, using technology, to find, capture, kill, in the process of capturing, say, tuna, you'd capture a host of other creatures, like dolphins, that are captured right along with those that are going to market. They call this bycatch. It's legal. It's recognized that it's okay to kill a lot of things in the process of taking those that we want to take to market. So the question is, where is this taking us? What does the extraction of whales mean to the carbon cycle, to the chemistry of the planet? You've disrupted the natural systems that make Earth habitable. It just, you know, we've been chopping away, not just trees on the land, but chopping away at life in the ocean.
1: Mm-hmm.
0: You know, we need nature, but now nature needs us.
1: I'm speaking with Sylvia Earle, who's a pioneering oceanographer and explorer who has been studying the ocean for more than seven decades. Sylvia, as I mentioned, you spent the first part of your career dedicated to studying and exploring the ocean, and eventually became the first female chief scientist at the National Oceanic and Atmospheric Administration. In the past decades, though, you have been more focused on advocacy and marine protections. And related to what we were just talking about, what sparked that shift? Was it that realization of everything we as humans were doing to the oceans?
0: I don't think of myself as an advocate. I think of myself as a messenger. I get to see things that others have not. And you can't care if you don't know.
1: Mm. Yeah.
0: So that's my role, I think, to try to share the view. Now, not everybody knows what is there to be known, but the knowledge is not only there, but more accessible. Kids can carry computers in their pocket, talk to others, access information to the point where knowledge becomes universal, available, and at a time when we still have an opportunity, and we can do something about it.
1: You mentioned that knowledge about the oceans is a lot more accessible than it used to be, and more people have a better understanding of how important they are to us, although, of course, that's not a complete understanding. Where else are you seeing bright spots? Where else are you seeing momentum for ocean protection, which is something you work on a lot now?
0: Great good news. Last year, the so-called High Seas Treaty got enough nations to sign up to bring it into effect, to legally commit nations to protection of at least 30% safeguarded, a high level of protection. It's a big order because right now, high protection for the ocean applies to only about 3%. So we have to really put on the afterburners to get to 10 times more protected at the scale that is needed to really seriously reverse some of the trends that we are now experiencing. The planetary boundaries that we are transgressing through consuming or transforming nature for human purposes, everything from excess carbon dioxide in the atmosphere to acidification of the ocean that is directly connected to that. Knowing the plastics, these innovative materials that didn't exist when I was a child. Now they're everywhere, including in the air we breathe, the water we drink, in our bodies, and certainly in the ocean. This avalanche of not just plastics, but other synthetic materials, and changing the chemistry of the planet is probably not a smart thing to do, but we didn't know. I am a part of the group called the Planetary Guardians that works with the scientists about the harm we have already generated, but this being the best chance we will ever have to take what we now know. We're not just empty guessing. We have evidence that reducing fossil fuels, there can be favorable consequences.
1: You have worked tirelessly on the oceans for decades, as we have said, and you speak with some amount of optimism about our ability to change their trajectory. But right now, climate change is making ocean acidification worse. The plastics you were just talking about continue to flow into the oceans by the millions of tons every year. Biodiversity is being lost. How do you continue to forge ahead with your work and not become dispirited when the metrics don't look so great?
0: Well, I think it's starting with what I began with. We live in a time when we're the beneficiaries of all preceding human knowledge. But never before, the last half century or so, has there been this rate of accelerated learning, knowledge. We've learned more in my lifetime at the same time that we have lost more than at any other time in history. And it's the knowing that leads to caring, that leads to action. We know what to do. And while we continue to live our lives and continue basically what we've been doing, can we change? Can we find ways to inspire people to feel the privilege of being a 21st century human being? We could not know before the technology that now exists gave us the knowledge that we're in trouble, but it's not too late.
2: That was Sylvia Earle in conversation with my colleague, Carolyn Beeler. Earle has spent more than 70 years studying and advocating for the oceans. I would call her groundbreaking, but that seems off for an oceanographer. Needless to say, she's one of the most respected marine scientists of our time. The artist you're hearing there is Amayo. He has two lifelong passions. First, the music known as Afrobeat from Nigeria, not the more modern style called Afrobeats. And his second passion, the Chinese martial art of Kung Fu. Both come together on his album, Lion Awakes.

0: Amayo was born Abraham Duke Amayo to Nigerian parents. That's the Afrobeat connection. But what about his deep interest in Kung Fu? Well, he answered that question for us last year, just after Lion Awakes was released.
1: Lion Awakes basically was inspired by first the tradition of lion dancing, you know, all lion dancers go through the actor training, first through martial arts, and then from martial arts, and you start the dancing aspect of it. So the awakening part, I kind of just took it much further, you know. As a musician and artist, I kind of dreamt even, you know, bigger, you know. Why what if it's Lion Awakes in Nigeria? Or what if Lion Awakes in ancient Africa, you know? So that's kind of where my story transported me to, you know, and then I kind of explored all of our universal, you know, connectivity to the cosmos, you know.
0: This album, Lion Awakes, also honors your grandmother. She was a shaman, a medicine woman in Ghana. Tell us more about her and what you learned from her.
1: Oh, man. I would say she gave me my first, tools. The tools which I've used till today, you know, during the Civil War. We were uprooted, you know, from our home.
0: Are you talking about the Biafra Civil War?
1: Yeah, during the Biafra Civil War. Mm. So I ended up in Ghana, being raised by my grandmother. You know, I was like, you know, around 10, 11, you know. Her shamanism was like, you know, combining all the spiritual, you know, sources and assets that she had, you know, to help heal people, you know.
0: Your tune, Black Magic Sister, on Lion Awakes is definitely a nod to her.

0: Amayo, in this song, you've got that line, "The world is right side down. I come to ask for blessings." What is the shamanic teaching here?
1: Oh my goodness, that was like my kind of like an ad lib from my grandmother's quotes, because she said so many things. You know, one of the things that I could make sense out of was that, like, things that you see out there is not what you think they are. It's kind of what she was always trying to let you know, so be ready to look underneath, behind, on top, and like be very investigative. And just because it appears the way it is not. So that for me was where that was coming from.

0: It's interesting. Lion Awakes merges both your music and your deep interest in martial arts. I don't know what that looks like live, but by definition, it's bound to be a serious workout for you.
1: Oh, bro. Absolutely. You study martial arts to exercise all these emotions. It requires you to express all of it, like completely and truthfully. In a lot of my songs, you know, in this whole album, like each song, I picked on all some of those aspects of, you know, like being a good doer, you know, like even using my grandmother as the example, of the exemplary of the person that I first witnessed doing good, you know, and that I aspire for that, you know, and I think this is a time for good doers to step up, you know, like good doers are always in the background, lurking, always doing good, and everyone benefits from the good that's always being done, you know. And I express that in the song Shadowless, you know. You know, the shadowless folks, you know, who are doing things behind the

It was the end of an era last week in New Zealand. The last pack of racing greyhounds ran their final race. A nationwide ban on dog tracks took effect on Saturday, effectively putting an end to an activity that some New Zealanders felt was ingrained in their community. The ban was first announced in 2024 over ethical concerns and reports of mistreatment. The government has committed to finding retirement homes for an estimated 1,400 dogs. It's also pledged to support people who've lost their jobs and livelihoods. There are critics who say the ban has loopholes. Some trainers in New Zealand have taken their dogs to Australia, where racing remains legal. Also, New Zealanders can still bet on greyhound races elsewhere, and that's leading to complaints that the country still sustains the industry.

0: This is The World. I'm Marco Werman. France is known for its great food. Its cuisine is also a source of great national pride. But something heavy is tainting it, the heavy metal cadmium. Cadmium is toxic to humans. Studies show that prolonged exposure raises the risk of cancer and other diseases. And in France, there's a lot more cadmium showing up on dinner plates than the rest of Europe. It's a problem that has become something of a national concern there. The World's Jerry Haddon reports from France.
1: In summer in the French Alps, people tend to disconnect. Around meals, vacationers might talk about fashion, books, or films. You know, keeping it light. But cadmium's a big topic this year, and light cadmium is not. We're worried, of course, says a young woman named Fanny Bai. She's sitting in the shade next to a weekly outdoor produce market here in the mountain village of Embrun, holding a couple of baguettes she's just bought. We're concerned for ourselves, she says, and for our kids. When Bai says kids, she rubs her stomach, her beach ball-sized stomach. She's 8 months pregnant, first child. We try to be careful and eat local organic products, Bai says, even if it costs us more. Bai is being careful to avoid cadmium. It's a naturally occurring metal found in soil, normally in harmless quantities. The problem here is the fertilizer used on industrial farms. One study this spring, led by the French government, found that cadmium levels in the French are 3 to 4 times higher than among other Europeans. Geraldine Cairn is with France's ANSES. It's a government agency, a bit like the U.S.'s Food and Drug Administration and Environmental Protection Agency combined. There's a suspected link between exposure to cadmium and the development of certain types of cancer, she told French radio in March after the study's release, such as, she said, pancreatic cancer and bladder, breast, and prostate cancers. Not to mention kidney failure, bone deterioration, cardiovascular disease. Cadmium can really do a number on the human body. The ANSES study found nearly half of French adults have accumulated levels dangerous enough to be at risk. Karen says in children, it's even more alarming. This is because children are more sensitive, she says. They're exposed to similar levels as adults, but since they weigh less, the impact is greater. The foods with the highest levels of cadmium, basically any products made with French-grown industrial wheat, which makes breakfast in France perhaps the riskiest meal of the day. The French love salty crackers with cheese or cereal to start the day, but this is where cadmium is most concentrated, ditto for cookies and even some industrial breads, and breaking eating habits is hard. It's complicated, says another shopper, Amandine Piquemal. We try to mix things up at breakfast, she says, to eat something other than cereal. But the cereal comes in a box already prepared, she says, and it's not always easy with the kids. Piquemal is carrying her three-year-old daughter, Athena. She says the cadmium controversy is all over French media this summer, and people are wondering why there's so much in their food. The answer, researchers and government officials say, comes from Morocco. Moroccan phosphate rock is high in cadmium. The fertilizer Morocco makes from it contains about 90 milligrams of the heavy metal per kilo. That's 50% higher than the legal limit set by the European Union in 2019. In theory, that would exclude Moroccan fertilizer from EU markets, says investigative journalist Anne-Claire Poirier. But because France's farmers have long depended on it, she says, Paris fought for a workaround.
2: What
1: sets Moroccan fertilizers apart is that they are inexpensive, she says, and so France is keen to continue sourcing them from Morocco. To do so, she says, France was able to negotiate an exemption from the European Union, an exemption that could end next year if a bill passing through the French Parliament becomes law. But the conservative government of President Emmanuel Macron opposes it. Speaking to French public radio this summer, Agriculture Minister Annie Genevard played down the dangers from cadmium. So we shouldn't eat meat anymore because it's bad for the planet, she said. Should we stop eating bread, grains, pasta, or rice? We do conduct inspections to ensure food compliance, she said. France shows no sign of changing course. Last year, its International Development Agency gave a record grant, over $400 million, to the world's largest phosphate fertilizer producer, Morocco. more precisely to a Moroccan company called OCP. Journalist Anne-Claire Poirier says the grant has two official aims: to help Morocco reduce cadmium levels in its fertilizer and to help OCP expand across Africa.
2: L'accord de prêt, il ne prévoit rien, absolument rien, sur la teneur en cadmium de ces engrais.
1: But she says the loan agreement makes no provision, absolutely none, regarding the amount of cadmium in these fertilizers. We also know that food regulations on this issue in many African countries are either very lax, she says, or non-existent. Poirier also points out that OCP had revenues topping $10 billion in 2025, hardly making it a candidate for aid. She says the real motive for France's grant is political. OCP is the most important company in the country, she says. And for France, it's important to nurture diplomatic relations with Morocco because France is losing ground in Africa. Morocco, she says, is its last remaining partner, its last open door to the continent. France's development agency did not respond to an interview request. As of airtime, France has seen relations deteriorate with most of its former colonies in North Africa and in the Sahel to the south. Whatever the motives for continuing to buy Morocco's cadmium-rich fertilizer, the scandal in France has only deepened mistrust toward the industrial food sector.
3: Après nous, il y a beaucoup de discussions en France à ce propos.
1: Everyone's talking about cadmium in France, says local pâté vendor Moreau Maïna. But there are still so many details we don't have, especially on the role of big agribusinesses. So many things are hidden in food, she says, and also permitted. This is hardly the first food controversy to rock the French public trust.
4: We had scandals already at the end of the 19th century.
1: Sophie Tiron is a sociologist at the Toulouse Jean Jaurès University in France and an expert on food anxieties. She has a long list of industrial food scandals and cover-ups that eventually have come to light. Tainted wine in the 1970s, powdered baby's milk in the 80s, horse meat in lasagna in 2013. It's all created confusion about what's safe to eat and what's not.
4: An influencer on Instagram will tell you, okay, you have to eat that. The government tells you, you have to eat this. And your doctor, he will say, okay, no, you have to eat that. And this, all the different discourses, it creates a lack of rule because you have so many rules, you don't know which one to follow anymore.
1: It's a confusing food cacophony, she says, that now includes cadmium, which, by the way, is not going away anytime soon. Even if Moroccan fertilizers are banned in France beginning next year, it will take several years for the cadmium already in the soil to dissipate, and cadmium in the human body, anywhere from 10 to 30 years. For The World, I'm Jerry Haddon, Embrun, France.
0: The World is produced by GBH and PRX, broadcasting weekdays from the Nan and Bill Harris studio in Boston. I'm Marco Werman. Thank you for listening. We'll see you again tomorrow.
5: 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The World is a co-production of GBH Boston and PRX.
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7: This is Asian View from NHK World Japan. I'm Eriko Kojima. Two employees who died in an explosion at a shopping mall in a Japanese town that was struck by last week's huge earthquake have been told to go back into the building to put cash in a safe. They have been evacuated from the mall after the quake. That's according to the operator of the store where they worked. The explosion that ripped through the Aeon Mall Kumamoto in the town of Kashima left 7 people dead. They include the 2 employees of variety store chain Habita, who were told to go back into the building about 50 minutes after the 7.1 magnitude earthquake struck. The order apparently came from a manager. The operator of the chain says the firm has apologized to the bereaved family members and admits the instruction was inappropriate. Myanmar's military-backed government says pro-democracy leader Aung San Suu Kyi has met with a representative of the International Committee of the Red Cross. It said ICRC resident representative to Myanmar, Arnaud de Bock, visited Aung San Suu Kyi in the capital city of Naypyidaw on Monday. Photos published with the announcement include an image of the two shaking hands. Another photo shows Aung San Suu Kyi cutting a birthday cake in an apparent celebration of her 81st birthday in June. Aung San Suu Kyi has been detained since the military seized power in a coup in 2021. She was convicted of corruption and other charges in a trial held under military rule. Kim Eris, Aung San Suu Kyi's younger son, says he welcomes the reports of the meeting. He called it the first positive development concerning his mother in more than 5 years. He called for independently verified information about her well-being and her immediate and unconditional release. This is NHK World Japan.
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5: From CBC News, The World This Hour, I'm Claude Feig. One of Canada's most recognized journalists, Lloyd Robertson, has passed away at the age of 92. His passing was announced last night by CTV News, where he sat on the anchor desk for more than 35 years. A relative also confirmed the news to CBC. Prior to that, Robertson made his television debut here at CBC News. Susan Ormiston now looks back at his remarkable career and legacy.
6: Good evening. Lloyd Robertson for CBC News.
7: He was a steady voice in some turbulent times.
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11: 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U.S. President Ronald Reagan.
7: Where he anchored news coverage for over three decades.
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12: 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Good night.
7: Susan Ormiston, CBC News, Toronto.
5: The U.S. government is planning to close five foreign missions on the chopping block, their consulate in Winnipeg. As CBC's Santiago Arias Orozco tells us, the businesses on both sides of the border will take a hit.
13: It's useful to have, you know, feet on the ground.
14: For 20 years, Brad Kirbyson worked at the United States consulate in Winnipeg. It opened in 2001. Covering the area between Toronto and Calgary.
13: You know, it's a lot of geography, a lot of people, and a lot of issues that it's very hard to address from that distance.
14: The office doesn't handle visas or passports. Its key role to promote business and trade with Canada. Now the U.S. Department of State is transferring those responsibilities to its embassy in Ottawa, closing Winnipeg in a bid to streamline operations. Brian Peeler, with the Department of Political Science at the University of Manitoba, says it's a bigger loss for Americans.
15: Giving up a set of eyes and ears on a province that it's, you know, currently making sectoral-specific trade decisions about.
14: The State Department says its priorities in Canada remain steadfast. It's unclear when the consulate will stop operating. Santiago Arias Orozco, CBC News, Winnipeg.
5: Canada-U.S. Trade Minister Dominic LeBlanc is back in Washington, D.C., where he's expected to meet with American senators and key U.S. industry leaders. The visit comes ahead of an August 19th deadline, at which point the U.S. plans to put 50% tariffs on about 5% of Canadian exports to the country. The Gordie Howe International bridge opens to pedestrians today. This after the bridge was officially opened to traffic last month. The CBC's Pratush Dayal reports.
16: Windsor resident Justin Belmore has been camping at the base of the Gordie Howe International Bridge since early yesterday morning.
17: I wanted to be like the first one to cycle across the Gordie Howe. Once
16: it opens to foot traffic today. Vehicles have been crossing the bridge since last week, after delays caused by owners of the nearby Ambassador Bridge and ongoing trade tensions with the U.S. Still, Some business owners, like Phil Jacobs, who runs Jake's Old Town Tavern in Sandwich Town, are hoping the bridge will be a boon for the bottom line.
18: We've already had probably 8 Americans that have been over already and used our patios.
16: The path along the Gordie Howe Bridge is more than 2 kilometers long and connects to trails on either side of the border. Officials say it's open to everyone to travel as long as they carry the proper identification. Pratish Dayal, CBC News, Windsor.
5: 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For CBC News, I'm Claude Feig.
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20: Well, it's that time of the year where music fans start debating the song of the summer. But when you actually listen to some of the tunes at the top of the charts, well, they don't exactly sound like traditional fun in the sun tracks. 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I'm Emil Niazi, sitting in for Elamine Abdel-Mahmoud. This is Commotion. Emily Handscap, Carl Wilson, and Rihanna Cruz are here to get into this. Welcome back to the show, everyone.
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0: along with that song. That's Ella Langley and her massive hit, Choosin' Texas. Now, this song is everywhere, including at our house, in my car. Everyone from our two-year-old to my husband plays it over and over and over again. And if you're judging just by the metrics alone, it's definitely the song of the summer. But obviously, listening to it, this is a moody ballad. It's about losing love. It's about drinking in your, you know, I was going to say in your truck, but don't drink in your truck, for God's sake. The point is, it is a sad as heck song. And this song actually came out last October, but it has spent 40 weeks on the charts overall. Emily, what is the secret to this song's special sauce? And why does it have such staying power?
1: I think there's this irresistibility to it. And I think that all comes down to comfort. And, you know, there's two parts of that. First of all, in context of this, you know, country boom that we're continuing to see, there's such an appetite for that. And certainly, you know, in terms of like the checklist of country items, we've got, you know, the Abilene mention, we've got the Twangy Heartbreak, Cowboys Breaking Your Hearts, and Jack Daniels, you know, in a certain way that there's comfort in the familiar. And I think that's what we're really seeing is like maybe there isn't as much of an appetite in the mainstream right now for something more challenging. So this is just hitting the marks that we know and love. And so I think it was smart on Ella Langley's part to lean into what we love, like you said, from your two-year-old to your husband. It's accessible and easy listening for everyone.
0: Yes. It has this like nostalgic melancholy that is immediately recognizable. Like I feel like I've heard this song a million times. The very first time I heard it, I was like, oh, this lives in my heart. And Carl, I saw you nodding along. Do you agree with what Emily's saying here about why this song just sort of like has hit so hard?
2: Yeah, I think that, I would have penned it more to be a sort of song of the spring, which is when it kind of first hit the top of the charts. And it has that kind of rainy Sunday kind of feeling about it. But I do think it connects with summer in the sense that there is that nostalgic kind of yearning about it. And if you look at some of the other songs around it on the charts, you know, Taylor Swift's I Knew It, I Knew You has a similar kind of throwback feel, and Olivia Dean's couple of songs that have been big in the past couple of months also have that kind of retro yearning thing. I think it's also important at the beginning of this conversation to say there doesn't have to be a song of the summer exactly, right? That's a construction that we talk about, but different years are different, you know. Some years, like 2024, you have a couple of songs of the summer. And I would say last year we didn't really, you know, we did on paper with Ordinary, but not so much in our hearts. But no matter what the charts say, you know, I think the things that we look at as contenders, the music and the culture still happen. And whether or not there's one that we're going to remember as like the song of this summer years from now, it still tells us a lot about what's happening now to look at these different candidates.
0: Yeah, definitely. I mean, now Rihanna, I know Carl just said there doesn't have to be a song of the summer, but does this song feel like is that vibe? Like, I mean, people are embracing it, even though it's sad. By the way, this is like a song I play in my car to get hyped up, which tells you a lot about the type of person that I am. But, you know, yearning can be powerful and very summer.
3: Totally. I mean, yearning is the summer feeling, I feel like. And I think everybody is really saying what is true is that like the summer is a time for like yearning nostalgia. We love that in our summer songs. You know, even like a bona fide candidate like Sabrina Carpenter's Espresso from a couple of years ago has that retro disco feel to it, you know, that kind of grounds us as we move into the fall months. I think especially for the back half of the summer, like August, when things start getting like a little scary, you know, you get like summer scaries. I could see this fitting in particularly well.
0: Yes, please. I mean, it's the beginning of August and I'm already like, summer is over.
3: Exactly. This fits the vibe.
0: So if we scroll a few spots below Ella Langley on the Billboard charts, you will find this song.

0: From her brand new album, Petals, this is Ariana Grande with the song Hate That I Made You Love Me, which currently sits in the top 10 in the Canada and the U.S. And again, beautiful track. You know, we're all like slowly not bopping our heads, but moving our heads for sure. It doesn't scream summer bop, Emily. But what do you make of Ariana's decision to lead with this single in this moment?
1: Yeah, I think I see this twofold. I mean, one, I think with the level of celebrity, like a pop star like Ariana, when we know so much about her personal life, it would feel incredibly disingenuous for her to come out with a bunch of pop bangers about how great life is. One, when that doesn't echo the world that we're in right now. And two, when we know for a fact she's going through some tough personal times, you know, with, you know, separation and relationship and et cetera, things we don't even know. Mm-hmm. So I think that celebrity aspect is one part of it. Mm-hmm. But I also think, like, you think of like escapism in music. I don't want to escape from the summer. It's probably the only season want to escape from. Yeah. So if it's something is too happy, you know, like the times right now are, it like there can't be too much of a juxtaposition there. Like when I come back to reality and that escapist music, I don't want to come back to this sad reality. I think it actually feels better when it's like the relatability of a sad song of the summer, when summer's been pretty sad. The world's not in the greatest state right now. Yeah. So sad feels good. Sad feels right now.
0: That's true. It's a little bit like a collective sort of like crawling. Yes, let's cry together. I get it.
1: Yeah.
0: You know, the song is sad. The vibe is sad. Let's hear from another pop star who recently marked her big return.

0: That's Charlie XCX with SS26 from her new album, Music, Fashion, Film. Now, Carl, a couple of years ago, it was Brat Summer. The vibe was obviously very different with that album. And, you know, in that sort of moment, we were talking about like artists like Chapel Roan, Sabrina Carpenter and Charlie XCX and how they were bringing this like fun, positive, new energy to pop music. It was sort of like a new heyday. And here we are 2 years later, Charlie singing about the end of the world. We're all crying, as Emily said. What, Carl, how do you account for this kind of like vibe shift?
1: Well, I mean, it's not too mysterious, I don't think. You know, I think in like 23 and 24, we were coming out of the pandemic and there was this new energy and, dare I say, even a little bit of hopefulness about where we were headed next. And none of that panned out so well. And that energy has kind of dissipated, you know, whether it's the restraint of the affordability crisis or, you know, what happened in later 2024 in the US election and the effect that that's had around the world. There's definitely been a shift. And, you know, when you think about earlier this year, you know, if you think back to the wintertime, we were talking about 2026 as a year of protest music.
0: Right.
1: And I think that that's reflected somewhat in the music that's been coming out for the summer. And Charlie XCX is prominent among that, you know, she's going a little bit from brat to rebel. Hopefully, I mean, that might be putting too positive a spin on
0: perhaps,
1: it.
0: Perhaps, but. You know,
1: but I think that's there. And, you know, I'm grateful for that in the music right now.
0: A rebel in the making, maybe.
1: Yeah.
0: Rihanna, when you go out in the world these days, you know, what songs are you hearing? Does the reality match the charts? And, you know, I remember in the pandemic, there was this big piece in The Cut about the vibe shift and how we all sort of did feel that things had changed for the worse. And I'm wondering if you're catching a similar sort of energy these days.
2: Oh, totally. I mean, I'm on the younger side of things, you know. I think there's a general undercurrent among young people right now that is very doom and gloom. You know, nobody is really excited about the future. A lot of us don't even know if there will be a future due to climate crisis and everything else that is also a crisis. So I don't know, the vibe is dour, and I think the music that's popping off reflects that. I will say when I go out in the world, I personally am choosing something a little bit more upbeat, a little bit more exciting. But I do think there is a lot of resonance to this music and people are connecting with it because the vibes match so cleanly to what we are feeling. When Charlie says nothing will save us, not music, fashion, or film, it kind of brings words to a sentiment that a lot of people, young or otherwise, have been having over the past few years.
0: Yeah. Rihanna, picking up on something Carl was saying about this idea of protest music, you know, I do feel like since you are a representative of kind of like the Gen Zs, is there an artist that you see from your generation that's really picking up that mantle of protest music that represents kind of, you know, not just that feeling of hopelessness and anger, but also of, you know, some sort of possible change, you know?
2: I'm still waiting. I mean, I don't know, the irony poisoned Gen Z person in me is like Addison Rae, but generally I feel like
0: you just blew my mind with that. But
2: well, I think there is something to a lot of the Gen Z artists that are emerging, you know, artists targeted at millennials and people younger than that, leading into this hedonistic approach. Like I think of Slater, for instance, you know, kind of focusing not on the doom and gloom, but how are we going to combat the doom and gloom? And I think there really is power in that. And I think that's why like this year has been the year of someone like Slater, whose music is very about the impulses that we have to combat the sad. You know, it's not just leaning into the sad. It's like, okay, like I want beat up Chanel's, you know, like vintage Celine, that vibe. And I think that is what is resonating, perhaps off the charts.
0: Right. Beat up Chanel's. What about just like Converse or something like that, Emily? Yeah, Emily, I saw you nodding along. Is there someone that you look to that seems to be picking up that flame?
2: Yeah, I mean, I think the Slater example is a good one, and it's sort of like, I mean, I think Charlie is that person for me from where I'm sitting in terms of someone who, you know, she owns her privilege. You know, I am front row with the fashion show, but the runway is going to hell. You know, it's like we're all in it together. And I think that Charlie is someone who is flipping the script on even her own brat narrative of like, I'm on top of the world to like, I mean, one of my songs of the summer is a duet with David Cronenberg about how everybody dies, you know, and that's Charlie. And you know, it's just such a beautiful piece of pop, and that is really subversive. So Charlie is that for me, for sure.
0: Okay. Well, picking up on that, it's so interesting to sit here and chat with you guys about sad songs. I'm Emile Niazi, sitting in for Elamine Abdel-Mahmoud. This is Commotion. As I mentioned, we're talking about the songs of the summer with Emily Handscap, Rianna Cruz, and Carl Wilson, and why the mood has shifted so bleakly this summer for some of the songs on the charts. And we've been talking about the big singles, but let's look at the album charts, where this record recently debuted at number one in both Canada and the US.

0: from her new album, Daughter from Hell. That's Gracie Abrams with the song Hit the Wall. Emily, when you listen to that record, how do you think it fits into this like pantheon of sad girl summer?
1: I think it fits on paper, but I don't think we're going to be talking about this Gracie Abrams album in a few months from now. It is very forgettable. Mm. I think we're talking about comfort. I think a lot of like nostalgia, and artists are trying to lean into that. So yeah. Ella Langley is an example of how that was, you know, successful. And here we see Gracie just leaning into comfort in the same old, to the point that it becomes actually just like Melba Toast pop. Like there's nothing particular about it. So I don't think that this fits in. I don't think that it's exceptional. I don't think it's terrible, but I don't think it's exceptional. So I think it's too navel-gazy for it to be, have that relatability and that comfort that we crave, not only in a song in the summer, but in a, you know, a pop album that has any resonance. I'm sorry, Gracie Abrams fans, but I'm not one of you.
0: I love the example of Melba Toast. I've always used that. You know, it is a dry cracker. What more can you say about it?
1: It's a dry cracker.
0: We've been talking about sad girls, but, you know, you got to point out that Rap's original Sad Boy is also having a bit of a moment with this song.

0: FU. Rihanna, how does this song meet the moment?
1: I think this is the song that I have heard the most outside this summer. Mm. And maybe it's just, you know, the communities that like I'm hanging out with, the spaces that I'm in. But this is, to me, the song of the summer. And I think there's resonance to the fact that every part of STFU is a hook. It's just all hooks, top to bottom, gets stuck in your head. I've heard it, you know, playing out of car speakers. I've heard it on the radio. I've heard it at friends' parties, which to me is kind of the marker of the song that is like dominating, you know, culture writ large this year. You know, I don't know. Choosing Texas is great and I love it and I think it's a good song, but STFU is the one that I am hearing out in the streets, and that to me speaks to, I don't know, A, people's hunger for hip hop.
0: Yeah.
1: I think, you know, as country continues to dominate the charts and, you know, pop is having this resurgence in the back half of the 2020s, hip hop has kind of fallen to the wayside in terms of chart dominance. Mm-hmm. And I think the popularity of this song shows that people are hungry for that sound. People are hungry for hooks. And people are hungry for I Follow Rivers by Leaky Lee because it's the same.
0: Emily, I saw you nodding along once again. Why do you think that STFU in particular does do all of that?
2: Well, it's like we're talking about is it leans into the nostalgia of it that you need. So it's a familiarity. It's not a completely new thing. And yet, like, Drake is a song of the summer king because he makes these songs that are, like Rihanna said, you hear them pouring out of car windows, you hear them out, you know, at backyard barbecues, you hear them in every setting. They fit in and they take the vibe up, and I think that's what a song of the summer should do too. Yes, we like to cry because it's a time to cry and there's a lot to cry about, but it's also nice to have a song in the background or the foreground that just kind of brings that vibe up. And that's what Drake does, and that's what he does with this song big time.
0: Carl, I know it's hard to escape the doom and gloom in the world right now, but what do you want out of your summer listening this year? You know, where are you turning your finely tuned ears?
3: Well, you know, I'm an old Gen X post-punk, so it can be as dark as you want, and I'm happy with that. But if I am looking for escapism, I feel like Drake gives you that in sort of 10-second bursts, but then when you add it all together, you get the same old whiny misogyny, and that is not an escape that I'm that interested in. I mean, I'd rather, if we're looking at hip hop, which I agree is thin this year, Spend That by Young Miami is a single this summer that I've been pretty excited to hear. And, you know, we should talk about the like four or five songs that Zara Larsson from Sweden is on that have all orbited around this sort of songs of summer discussion. And yeah, that would be a place to look. And on the other hand, you know, I think maybe it's not in the music so much this year. And for real unifying escapes of this summer, you know, maybe we should be looking at the World Cup and The Odyssey and any other movie that Zendaya is in. You know, there have been things that have culturally brought us together, but I'm not sure that the summer soundtrack has so much this year.
0: Actually, you know, on that, Carl, I saw the new Spider-Man movie last night and clocked that it was so emotional, probably one of the most emotional superhero movies I've seen. And it really sat in the like heartache and longing and yearning. And I was like, I know that this is one of the biggest movies that made $1 billion on the weekend, but it's just a very like, again, reflective piece of media of the moment of where you're just like, you're not coming out being like, yes, crash, bang, boom. You're like crying because Tom Holland can't be with his beautiful girlfriend Zendaya. So even the movies, I mean, you can't necessarily escape kind of like what the vibe is. I want to get into some of your personal picks for songs of the summer. Who should we be listening to besides Ella Langley, of course, Emily? Let's start with your pick. We're going to hear a little bit of it.

0: Okay, Emily, talk to me about this one. Who are we listening to? What is it called? What is the vibe?
1: We are listening to Expectations by Olivia Rodrigo. I'm gonna stand 10 toes down and say this is my favorite pop song of the year so far. I think this is a perfectly crafted pop song. This is a perfect pop song. It does lean into the heartbreak. So it's not, like I was saying, it's not escapism to the point that you can't relate to it, but it's heartbreak with expectations. Now we're setting standards. Now we respect ourselves. It's like, you know, women beating their chest anthem. I just love this side of Olivia. This has absolutely been my song this summer. If it was the old iTunes days with the amount of listens you had, this would be number one with an embarrassing amount of listens. This is my song of the summer. One of my songs of the year so far.
0: Wow. Okay. I love that. And I love the iTunes reference. I'm trying to get my old iPod Touch out. So, like, you know, I feel what you're putting down. Rihanna, let's listen to your pick.

0: with Danceteria. What do you love about this song, Rihanna?
1: Oh man, what's not to love? I think, you know, we've been speaking about the, you know, summer of bummers, mm-hmm. right? That every big song this summer is kind of depressing. It's pensive. It makes you think. I personally, I don't know, like I'm gay, so I want something that makes me dance. And I want something that I hear at the clubs, and I want something that I could get down to. And I lean more towards escapist tendencies. And so this song for me has emerged as the contender that I have heard everywhere in my side of the world. And I love that Madonna is being self-reflective. I think this song is just hooks top to bottom. I mean, again, with STFU and this one, you know, there's a trend emerging in what I like to listen to. I don't know. I love how self-reflective Madonna is being. And I love that it's a hook and it gets stuck in my head. And she interpolates Walk on the Wild Side by Lou Reed. She speaks about her close friends, Martin Burgoyne and Debbie Mazur. Like, for a Madonna fan like me, there's so much to love.
0: Yes, exactly. It's layered with the history. It's got the context. I love this song too.
1: It is a song that exists in the context.
0: Carl, let's hear your selection. It's Phoebe Bridgers with Lost Boys. Carl, why is this your pick?
2: Well, you know, Phoebe Bridgers is coming out next week with her first new album in 6 years. And when this first came out, I was a little bit on the fence about it. But with further listening and different performances of hers from it, it's really come to seem like a really profound song about aging and gender and a bunch of other topics and creativity, in ways that have kind of sunk in deep with me. And I'm anticipating that it'll just be one of many songs from this new album that do that. But there, I think, you know, we were talking about those dog days of August and mm-hmm. the holding on to the sort of precious but fleeting moments of late summer. And I think that's the kind of mood that this song particularly evokes for me.
0: Yes, absolutely, Carl. I was going to say this is one of those songs that I like hear in August and then I play into September and October.
2: Yeah,
0: and I'm like
2: exactly.
0: making a stew and suddenly like it reminds me a little bit of summer, but it takes me into the fall. Well, thank you all so much for speaking with me about this today. I can't wait to go and make a playlist of like sad summer songs to hear in the car on the way home. Emily Hanscap is a freelance music journalist based in Toronto. Rihanna Cruz is a freelance music journalist and podcaster based in Los Angeles. Carl Wilson is the music critic at Slate and publishes a Substack culture newsletter. He is also in Toronto. And that's it for the podcast today. I'm Emil Niazi sitting in for El Amin Abdel Mahmoud. Thank you for listening.

0: Once a month on the Sunday Magazine, we take a breather from it all to have a little fun and put our brains to the test in a series of word games. And every Friday this summer, we're bringing you all of the action from our latest season. So here's how it works. I face off against a special guest as well as a super smart listener who earned the chance to play by answering our audience challenge. We play three rounds of games devised by our puzzle maestro, Peter Brown. And you can play at home. So let's get to it. Here is January's edition of That's Puzzling, which we played just a few weeks before the Milano Cortina Winter Olympics kicked off.
1: All right, Pia and everyone else, I recommend you use pen and paper today. We are playing anagrams and plus one. So in both of those games, pen and paper will be very helpful. Pia, let's meet your first opponents. First, someone who knows a few things about competing on the biggest stage. Next month, she will host CBC's coverage of the Olympic Winter Games. She has covered basketball, soccer, hockey, six other Olympics, and just published a memoir called Just Call Me Andy, Sports Stories from a Trailblazer. It is none other than Andy Petrillo. Hello, Andy.
2: Well, I can only hope that my play can live up to that introduction. Thank you. Hello, everyone.
1: Andy, this is a coincidence, but I have to say, first of all, I play the New York Times spelling bee, I don't know if you do, where you try to make words out of the letters they give you, and your name is anagram heaven. If you rearrange the letters in Andy Petrillo, you get a lot of interesting ones. You get point rallied, which is kind of sportsy. You get Andy low triple, which is good for big weight. Two more. You get Andy pie troll. So you're trolling baked goods. And I'm worried about this one. Dial Interpol.
2: Oh, no.
3: Well, wait.
2: There's another life that
0: you know what
2: I haven't
0: this
2: shared.
0: Has? First of all, you have four forthcoming books because they can all be called one of those.
2: Exactly. Yeah.
0: Also, Peter, is there like something on the internet where we can plug in our names and they come up with anagrams of our names?
1: Yeah, look for an anagram generator.
0: Yes, because Chattopadda is probably, well, maybe it won't do well.
1: Well, it's got
0: lots of letters.
1: I know it's got chatty in there, so it'll have that. Oh, I almost ran yours, and then I thought, no, I will leave that delightful surprise to Pia.
0: I'm doing it right after we're done this, by the way.
1: As you think about the Olympics, what are you looking forward to the most?
2: Oh, it's how it brings everyone together. Mm. At the end of the day, the Olympics, they do that. And I know it may just sound so cliche and mushy, but I've seen it. Everything is doom and gloom until the Olympics starts. And suddenly you want to follow this athlete's story. There's pride in, yes, them representing Canada. But then when you humanize an athlete, even athletes from other countries, you find their story fascinating. You can't help but root for them. That's what I love about the Olympics. It really does act like a glue.
1: Mm. Especially, I particularly love, and no disrespect to people who do luge, but I don't know who's doing luge. But when I'm watching the luge final and there's a Canadian in there, I am on fire with excitement for that sport.
2: Sports that you normally wouldn't even know anything about, and you may still not know anything about it when you're watching it at the Olympics. You're right. You put that Canadian flag on and you're like, I'm cheering for you, buddy.
0: Going down there. You know what I always find interesting about like luge, for example? I shouldn't pick on luge, but it's one example. I'm always, how did your kid get into that, right? You
2: this
0: know, like
2: true.
0: It's like, was your kid doing, I don't know, track and field, and someone's like, I don't know anything about luge, so I won't make the right analogy here, but your kid seems like they can lie down on their back very steadily. I don't know, Andy. I'm just, this is why I'm not a sports
2: announcer. I'm going to keep my thoughts in my head. Some things I will not say out loud. Mm-hmm. But you're onto something, because especially in bobsleigh, oftentimes even in skeleton, the sliding sports, these are athletes who have powerful lower bodies, right? So they either come from track, they come from football, and it's pushing, being able to push off the start line. And then you jump on a sled, and then you just got to steer that thing as fast as you can.
1: Mm. So that is our second competitor, Andy Petrillo. Our final competitor won their spot in today's game by entering our listener challenge. We challenged you to invent a word for the person on your street who leaves their Christmas decorations up all year round. And our winning word is...
4: Ludachristmas.
1: Ludachristmas. That is our winning listener, Jennifer Goddard, in Annapolis Royal, Nova Scotia. Jennifer, what do we need to know about

0: Ludicrismas.
1: To be fair, I have a bit of a disclaimer, and that is that the word ludicrous, okay, if we use it these days, especially these days, if you call someone ludicrous, they're foolish or stupid or obnoxious or whatever. It's wildly derogatory. So I was feeling it was a bit harsh after I wrote it. But anyways, I went back to the original definition of ludicrous, and based on the root ludi or ludi, which meant games or play, really the original definition was simply amusing or playful.
0: Oh.
1: So my disclaimer is, if it makes you happy to keep your Christmas stuff all year round, by all means, knock yourself out, enjoy. Who am I to judge? So I don't want the judgy definition of ludicrous. I want the original one.
0: I enjoy meeting people who care what words mean.
2: Because imagine that.
0: Haven't we all heard the phone was literally ringing off the hook? Nope, it literally was not.
3: Wouldn't that be cool if we had phones that literally
0: popped itself up? When phones used to have hooks. Jennifer, yeah. We get a lot of winning entries from Nova Scotia. Do you have any theories about why Nova Scotians are particularly good at puzzling?
1: Well, this may be a bit of a leap intellectually, but because I'm a from away Nova Scotian, I'm from Montreal originally, and I moved here in 2021. And what hits you immediately is the famous Maritimer niceness. And what that means to me is there's an openness. They love music. They love play. They love laughing. They're friendly to strangers. So my theory is that that openness makes them open to games and open to learning stuff and open to new things and fun games like That's Puzzling.
3: I like it.
0: I like it. So they are just engaged and delighted by the different facets of life.
1: Indeed. Yep.
0: How many years do you have to live there before you can say we when you're talking about Nova Scotians?
1: Well, I don't know if I'm allowed to say we, but I say we anyway.
3: I think once you're a come from away, you're a come from away. Yeah.
1: I know.
0: All right. I'm about to launch the game, but I'm going to ask Andy for a favor.
4: Oh, geez.
0: Just to make me feel a little bit big time here, I'm wondering if you could launch our game by throwing to me at the puzzling venue. You can do it any way you want. You know, our players are Andy, a seasoned pro, trying something new. Pia, who is the Michael Jordan of this. Jennifer, the Cinderella story. In any way you want, can you say next up on the Sunday Magazine, we're going to the puzzling venue. Pita Brown, take it away.
4: Okay, I'm going to do this. Girl. Here we go. This is the final of the puzzling game. So where else should we be but the puzzling venue? I will be competing. I will be trying to take down Pia. Jennifer, and the quizmaster himself from the venue, Mr. Pita Brown.
0: Thanks, Andy. We have a capacity crowd of one in this studio, and everyone is ready to play.
4: And the crowd goes wild.
0: And the crowd goes mild here in the studio. Andy, Jennifer, Pia, listeners, let's play That's Puzzling. We're starting today with a quick round of anagrams. I'm going to give you a word and ask you to rearrange those letters to make another word. If you solve that first word quickly enough, I'll give you another anagram using the same letters, so you can score an extra point. So, for example, if I gave you the word one, W-O-N, and asked you to rearrange those letters to make a word that means presently, the answer is now, N-O-W. If there's still time on the clock, I will say, same letters, make a word for possess. That second answer would be own, O-W-N. You can score 1 point or two or none. That example was quite easy. Those were three-letter words. For this round, we are playing five-letter words. We're racing the clock, so go as fast as you can when you hear this. Your time is up. If you haven't answered before the buzzer, it doesn't count. Pia.
3: Yes.
0: Unlike in baseball, the home team bats first, so you're up. Your starting word?
3: I'm Okamoto.
0: You can't spell Okamoto without OK. Your starting word is resin, R-E-S-I-N.
3: R-E-S-I-N. Okay, writing that down.
0: Rearrange the letters in resin to make a word that means wash.
3: Oh, my God.
4: Oh, I know this.
3: No, I know the next one. A wash? Oh, my God.
0: It's a cycle on your laundry machine.
3: Rinse.
0: Same letters, make a word for alarm sound.
3: Yeah, siren.
0: I'm going
3: siren.
0: I'm going to go to
3: that was the one
0: judges.
3: I had first. Yes.
0: The judges say Pia answered in time, started beginning her answer before the buzzer. Pia, 2 points for two. You may now exhale. Andy, you're next.
4: Oh, I had hers, though. Can I just piggyback off of that?
0: I don't see any reason why not. Your starting word is resin. Your starting word, Andy, is stale, S-T-A-L-E. Rearrange the letters in stale to make a word that means run off with or make off with.
4: Oh, geez.
0: To take something that isn't yours.
4: Steal.
0: Same letters to make a word that means smallest.
4: Least.
0: Yes. 2 points for Pia. 2 points for Andy. We turn to Jennifer. Jennifer, your starting word is taser. T-A-S-E-R.
1: Mm-hmm.
0: Rearrange those letters to make a word that means rips.
1: Tears.
0: Same letters make a word that means gaze or ogle.
1: Stare.
0: Yes. That's how you do it.
4: Oh, she's good.
3: I know.
0: Absolutely. Pia, 2 points. Andy, 2 points. Jennifer, 2 points. We're all tied going into round two. Today we're playing plus one. In this game, we're looking for two words. The words will be identical, except the second word has one added letter. That's the plus one. So, for example, if I ask you to take a word that means consume and add a letter to make a word for tidy, consume and tidy, the correct answer would be eat and neat. Eat means consume. You add an N at the beginning to get neat for tidy. The added letter could go at the beginning of the word or the end or in the middle. Let me remind you, if anyone's nervous at this point, there is a hint available for either the first or the second word in the answer. These are worth 2 points, and if you miss, your opponents will get a chance to steal. Jennifer, you're strong out of the blocks. You're going first in this round. Here we go. Take a word for a kind of tree and add a letter to make a word for backbone.
1: Pine and spine.
3: Oh, my goodness.
0: That is absolutely right, Jennifer. No hints needed.
3: You should see Andy and
4: my faces. I'm panicking.
3: Yeah.
4: Panicking right now.
0: Jennifer got it right. The tree is pine. You add an S to get spine for backbone. Andy, remembering that hints are available, your challenge is to take a different kind of tree. Yes, there's a theme in this round. A different kind of tree. Add a letter to get a word that means blaze.
4: Oh, my goodness. Fire. Smoke, oak, smoke, no.
0: Can you subtract a letter from fire to get a kind of tree?
4: Fire, tire.
3: Write down fire.
4: Fire.
3: And then look at it.
4: Oh my goodness. I rife, what? I don't know.
3: And kind of tree, Andy. Fur. You can do this.
0: There it is. I have never heard you this flustered, Andy.
4: My heart is pounding through my chest. Suddenly, I thought, how many trees exist in this world?
3: I'm not a botanist. I don't know.
0: This will be a chapter for your new book, Why Did I Agree to This?
3: Her intensity, I love Andy on air. I don't know what will offer, but I'm sitting across from her in the studio, and her intensity, I don't know what it's doing to me, but it ain't good, my friend.
4: No, I panicked. I wrote down fire so hard on this page, I ripped it. Okay, we're calm now.
1: Man.
0: Andy did get there. The tree is fir, and blaze is fire. All right, Pia, we're going to have a tree again, but let me be clear on this. The tree will be the second word this time.
3: Okay, so, I think I need a blood pressure monitor. I might be in the stroke zone.
0: Pia? Oh,
3: kind of tree.
0: So you're going to end up with a kind of tree after you add the letter.
3: I've written down kind of tree and then help in large letters.
0: Your challenge is to take a word for friend.
3: Friend.
0: Add a letter to get another kind of tree.
3: Okay, a friend. Okay, bud. Pal.
0: Keep going.
3: Oh, gosh. Emmy.
1: Pick me.
0: By keep going, I meant you're on the right track.
3: Oh, buddy.
0: Nope, back one.
3: Pal. Pal. And so a kind of tree.
0: Can you add an...
1: Yes.
3: Yes, okay. I got to add a something somewhere. Opal? No, that's now I'm thinking of opalite. Oh gosh. Mm. Okay, I need a hint for the kind of tree.
0: You'd expect to see them in Hawaii.
3: Oh, palm.
0: That's right, Pia. Friend is pal. Add an M at the end to get palm as the kind of tree. All right, at the end of two rounds, no one has missed anything. The score, Andy has 4, Pia has 4, Jennifer has 4. Now we find out who has the stuff of champions. Mm. I'm trying to sound Olympic-y.
3: This is maybe why they don't send you. Just no offense.
0: Is that the reason? I wondered what the reason was. I thought it might be qualifications or knowledge or work ethic, but it's something else.
3: Yes, yeah. Mm.
0: The good news is we're playing the same game, plus one again. The bad news is I think these ones are harder than the last round. These are worth 2 points. Hints are available. Steals are possible. We're going to start with Pia. Take a word that means respectable. Respectable.
3: Yeah.
0: Add a letter to get a word that means thrive.
3: Oh, boy. Thrive. Respectable. Okay, respectable and thrive. Thrive might mean soar. I'm going to need a clue, 100%. And the thing is when you said respectable, I was like, 100%, that's where I'm going to take the clue. Okay. But then you said thrive, and I'm like, so I don't know which half I should take it for. I feel like respectable is going to be tricky.
0: Okay. Also a kind of noun.
3: Oh, is that helpful?
0: It is.
3: Oh, Jennifer, not that assuring I know what this is. Okay, respectable, also a kind of noun.
0: What kinds of nouns are there?
4: Person, place, or thing.
3: Thank you, Andy. That's what I was
4: Noun
3: like.
4: Is a person, place, or thing.
3: Thank you. What kinds of nouns? Person, place, or thing. Yes. What does that even
0: so
3: mean?
0: So there are nouns like chair, and there are nouns like Peter.
3: Yeah. Name, yeah, person, place, or thing. None of those are a place. Andy, what are we going
4: to... I don't know. You need Jennifer on this one. She's just, I can hear her tapping her foot. She's so anxious to get it.
1: A little bit, yeah, a little bit.
3: I don't, I have absolutely also a kind of noun, and a kind of noun is a name. I am so not in any kind of sporting ring on this. I'm not even a spectator. I am like... outside of the venue on a cold winter's day without a jacket. In other words, I have zero clue.
0: All right.
1: No.
0: Luck of the draw. Andy, you get first chance to steal. Do you happen to know it? Or is Jennifer going to crush this?
3: She's outside with me too, but
4: I know. We're begging for tickets. We can't even get in. We have empty pockets right now.
0: All right. I heard a noise that indicated Jennifer might have it. Respectable, add a letter to get thrive. What do you have?
1: A proper noun and prosper.
0: That is correct. Respectable is proper. You add an S to get prosper for thrive.
1: Yep.
0: I promise they were harder and I kept my promise.
4: How does the brain work? Jennifer, what actually went through your head?
1: I don't know. I don't know. The clue, the hint helped a lot.
0: Yes. It's the same kind of brain that when I look at the name Andy Petrillo, I think, call Interpol. It's that. It's that exact thing. All right, Andy.
3: She might have to call Interpol for help with these games.
4: No kidding. I just want you to know that that entire time, Scooby-Doo was going through my head. That was it.
0: Many people report hearing the Charlie Brown teacher voice.
4: Oh, yeah.
1: Oh, yeah.
4: Yes.
0: All right, Andy, you're up next.
4: Oh, boy.
0: There is a hint available for either end of this. For 2 points, take a word that means to doctor, as in medically, to doctor, to provide medical service, and add a letter to get a word for menace.
4: Menace. Okay, hold on. Let me just spell that correct. Dennis the Menace. So to doctor, menace, add a word, letter, wait. Oh my goodness, Jennifer.
3: What is that sound other than we know you have it?
0: Jennifer has to keep making up new sounds for all the ones she knows.
4: Oh my good. So, what is a clue?
0: I'm going to give you the second word hint. Mm. If someone states they're going to do you harm, they're making a what?
4: Threat.
0: Okay. Can you subtract a letter from threat to get.
4: Treat.
0: There it is.
1: Da, da, da, da.
4: That's it.
0: Well played, Andy. That is the answer. You've done it, Andy.
4: I shocked myself.
3: This is like you were like the Olympian who no one thought, others thought they could win, but they themselves thought, I'm not going to podium. And you just podium finished.
4: You know what that is? That's called short track speed skating. When everyone ahead of you just like decides to take each other out, they crash into the boards and I just coasted.
0: Well, you did it. Way to coast as everyone else knocked themselves into the boards. Well, here's the situation. Pia is at 4. Andy is at 6. Jennifer is at 6. This last question will go to Jennifer. If Jennifer gets it right, it's over. If she does not, the other two players could either tie or win, depending who it is. Here we go, Jennifer.
1: Yes.
0: For the win. Hint is available. Take a word that means determination. Add a letter to get rubbish. This is, I think, the hardest one. Take a word that means determination. Add one letter to get rubbish. Hints available.
1: Yeah, I'm going to take a hint for determination, please.
0: If you're highly resolved, you have a strong blank to succeed.
4: Oh, I got this one.
0: Oh, interesting. The Jennifer may become the Jennifer.
1: Will to succeed.
0: Can you add a letter to get rubbish?
1: Swill.
0: And there is the gold medal performance.
3: Wow. You had that, Andy?
4: I had the will, and then I was looking, and just as she said it, I went, son of a...
3: Yeah, son of a will.
0: Determination is will, add an S to get swill, which means rubbish. So, our winner, our champion today from Annapolis Royal, it is Jennifer. Congratulations.
3: Yay. Jennifer, yay.
0: I think it's fair to say that from the beginning, Jennifer was not messing around with this. Jennifer just swatted those questions away. A little work on that hardest one. Jennifer, this is the moment where you're on the air with Andy Petrillo, and Andy asks, what do you think led to this victory?
1: Luck.
3: It's years of practice conditioning. I'd like to thank my family without their support.
1: Training. Mm-hmm.
0: Yeah. It's my mom driving me to puzzle practice at 5 in the morning on Saturdays. Standing in the sandstands, drinking a coffee. We like to bring you the human stories behind the champions. Andy.
4: This was fun.
0: Thank you for playing, Andy. You're a great sport in all senses, and it was a real pleasure to have you on today.
4: Thank you for having me.
0: Jennifer, our champion.
1: Yes.
0: You claim to be nervous. I don't think you were that nervous. I think you crushed it. Well done.
1: Thank you. It was so fun.
0: Thank you, players. Thank you, listeners. And that has been That's Puzzling.
3: Thank you, Peter. We'll bring you the next round of That's Puzzling next Friday at 1 p.m., 1:30 in Newfoundland and parts of Labrador. You can also catch up on games you missed or play along again at cbc.ca/Sunday. And hear everything we bring you on the Sunday Magazine by tuning in Sunday mornings at 9 a.m., 9:30 in Newfoundland and parts of Labrador, right here on CBC Radio. Now, do you think you have what it takes to enter the Puzzle Dome? We are looking for someone to play along with us on air when we kick off a new season of That's Puzzling in September. To put your name in contention, we invite you to take on our listener challenge. 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The winner is going to join us in September and receive a Sunday Magazine coffee mug or notebook. I'm Pia Chattopadhyay. 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

0: I am an actor, fresh out of theater school with big dreams and an even bigger drug habit. 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
1: From CBC News, The World This Hour, I'm Claude Fague. Former CBC News anchor Lloyd Robertson has passed away. His death was first reported by CTV and was confirmed by a family member to CBC News. The Stratford, Ontario native joined Canada's public broadcaster in 1976 and anchored the National for 6 years. He then moved to rival CTV News to become chief news anchor and held the role for over three decades before stepping aside in 2011. Robertson won numerous industry awards and was also inducted as an officer into the Order of Canada in 1997 and into the Canadian News Hall of Fame in 2016. Lloyd Robertson was 92. To Ukraine. Overnight Russian airstrikes near Ukraine's capital have killed 14 people and injured 27 others. According to emergency services, the ballistic missile attacks near Kyiv also damaged a number of warehouses and logistics hubs in the region. Russian defense claims the warehouses were being used for military purposes. Russia also says it hit three cargo vessels near Odessa. U.S. President Donald Trump remains hopeful of a resolution with Iran to reopen the Strait of Hormuz. The president made the comments Tuesday night during a fundraising trip through California and Las Vegas.
2: We're moving along very nicely. We'll find out. We'll know in 48 hours.
1: The Strait of Hormuz waterway is the world's most critical energy transit choke point. Qatar said on Tuesday mediators were making progress in efforts to end the U.S.-Iran war. Trump has threatened repeated attacks on Iran if the strait is not reopened. Canadian health officials are sounding the alarm about global funding cuts for HIV programs and what it could mean for the rising rate of new HIV infections. In response, doctors in Calgary are launching a national consortium. And as the CBC's Karina Zapata reports, the goal is to create preventive solutions before it's too late.
3: This has the potential to result in a resurgence of the HIV epidemic.
4: Infectious disease physician Dr. Raynell Lang sounding the alarm about funding cuts by the U.S. and other international donors, which she says has led to less HIV testing, prevention, and care in many low- and middle-income countries.
3: Because of the lack of access to services and care, people are maybe migrating with little or much less medications.
4: It's why she's working to bring doctors, researchers, organizations, and HIV-positive Canadians together. The consortium is calling on federal and provincial governments to do a better job of educating migrants and newcomers on HIV resources available here. Dr. John Gill, medical director of the Southern Alberta HIV Clinic, is helping lead the group.
5: We cannot be complacent that this will not directly or indirectly affect us.
4: Health Canada says it continues to work with partners, including the provinces and territories, on tackling the public health issue. Karina Zapata, CBC News. Calgary.
1: AI could soon be helping people in a profession steeped in traditional methods, agriculture. Max Bacco tells us more.
6: Farmers are paying more for almost everything, including feed, fertilizer, and fuel to run their operations. So for people like Scott Neary, who runs an indoor farm in St. John's, technology is a lifeline.
7: So if we're not finding ways to not only increase our own competitiveness, but also stay competitive, then I think that's going to be a big problem for food security. So I think that's why it's so important for people not only to want to adopt AI, but for them to almost need to adopt AI.
6: Kelly Bronson, an agriculture and AI expert at the University of Ottawa, says artificial intelligence won't solve that fundamental problem in the food system.
8: We have tried and true methods for generating food, more local and community-based food security in ways that don't harm the environment.
6: Max Bacco, CBC News. St. John's.
1: And that is your World This Hour. For CBC News, I'm Claude Fay.
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10: Bonjour, Anemiki Sindishnikas, Gaez Ongisogima Nine, Indigenikas, Bijou and Odem, Wakabemide, Bagwanishko Zibing and Donjiba.
9: Four times a week, Kirby Nelson makes the 2-hour return trip from his home in Morris, Manitoba to Winnipeg. He makes the drive for the opportunity to flex his Anishinaabe Mohin and level up his language skills.
10: Grew up in the reserve and they taught us basic stuff, you know, numbers, animals, and the odd words here and there.
9: Kirby grew up in Roseau River, a reserve about 20 minutes from where he now lives in Morris. The average age of fluent speakers in Roseau is 58. Kirby says that if the language in his community's dialect is to survive, it's up to younger second language speakers like him to step up.
10: I would like to kind of bring it back to our community and to the youth to kind of get them inspired and to pick up our language. So that's the main goal.
9: Kirby is part of the first cohort for the University of Winnipeg's brand new Anishinaabe Mohin language program. It's a 3-year course that is both a certificate program for those who want the language learning and a Bachelor of Arts in Anishinaabe Mohin for those pursuing a degree.
11: For this program, it's really focused on learning the language, building up your proficiency. Then you could go on to education. We're building more pathways for teachers eventually, but this is what we're focusing on right now, is on the language.
9: And Dag Muldrew is the program coordinator. He says plans for the program only started a year ago, and they were only able to get the word out 1 month before it started up. So he was pleasantly surprised by the full classroom of eager learners.
11: It was so inspiring to see this big group of people, you know, sign up and say, yeah, I can make it work in January. But it's also that's our responsibility now, is to continue on that learning, continue on, build this program out for them as they continue on in their language learnings.
9: Students like Kirby want to be fluent in the language, to build that sense of pride in being able to speak it, and to bring it back to their communities.
8: What are you most excited about learning in this course?
10: Being able to string words together. And speaking and surprising some elders.
9: Danse, Anin, Bujou, hello and welcome. This is Unreserved. I'm Rosanna Deerchild. Language is the basis of any culture. It's not just words. Language holds our histories, worldview, our relationships, and even our most sacred laws.
12: Language is spiritual. Language heals.
9: Senapan Thunder comes from a long line of language warriors who fought to retain Heiauewin. She carried the torch by teaching herself tech to move it forward.
12: It's that language that keeps me vibrant, you know. It keeps me wanting to learn this technology so that I can continue to reach out.
9: For Louisa Fraser, relearning her language was one step in her journey. Going back to university in her 80s to become a language teacher is another.
13: I felt I needed to get as much education as I could, especially in the language, and be able to pass the language on.
9: And sometimes you have to go back to go forward. TPZ Wintolman's family has long been winter count keepers. But in the 1800s, they added something else. A tiny booklet written in the Lakota language that helps unlock the winter count's stories.
14: So they're teaching us much more than language. They're really reconnecting us with our community and collective knowledge that was unfairly stripped from us.
9: Today, language speakers with innovative ways to reclaim and revitalize their languages. Many Indigenous languages face endangerment.
15: Because of colonialism and assimilation policies, at least 40% of the more than 6,700 languages spoken around the world are threatened with extinction. So the United Nations proclaimed the period between 2022 and 2032 as the International Decade of Indigenous Languages. The 10-year plan aims to draw global attention to this critical situation. Almost halfway through the decade, language speakers here on Turtle Island are answering the call. Language speakers like Senapan Thunder.
16: Your Honor, I present to you for investiture with the Saskatchewan Order of Merit, Senapan Thunder.
15: In June, a smiling Senapan Thunder received her province's highest honor, Saskatchewan Order of Merit. The award recognized her lifelong dedication to preserving Nehiyaweiwin, the Cree language. Senapan grew up speaking the language in her community, Thunderchild First Nation, and she never lost it. That's in large part thanks to her mother and other language warriors who reclaimed language education in the 70s. And Senapan carries on that language warrior work today. Senapan, welcome to Unreserved.
12: Thanks.
15: As we said, you grew up speaking your language during a time when, you know, when many people were losing language. What was different for you?
12: One of the differences was that we had our own school. And so in the early 70s, when I was in grade 3, we came to school in our own nation. And we had our own mothers that were teaching us language in a classroom. And there were two teachers, educators, along with five parents who were all women. And they were teaching the language.
15: And ah, wonderful.
12: Those other subject areas, I guess.
15: What about in your home? What was the environment like for you growing up?
12: When we were growing up, my parents did not allow us to speak English within our home. We had to always speak Nehiyaweiwin. Mm. And so they would always speak to us in Nehiyaweiwin. And so they also had elders come and visit our home who spoke to us in Nehiyaweiwin. And so, yeah, so they invested a lot of time for us to be active in the language.
15: You know, growing up speaking the language and you know, having that surround you is really special and rare, you know, but then growing up to love it and wanting to learn it is, you know, a different step. How did, you know, your mom who taught the language encourage you to love and want to teach the language?
12: She spent time nurturing that enjoyment in what she was doing. So she enjoyed her work. She enjoyed teaching the language. She taught language to the younger ones. They started kids at 2 years old. and they reinforced the language, started reinforcing the language from there. And then by the time I was up to my age group, which was grade 3, we were doing things like singing songs and playing games with the language. And these were all mothers. Hmm. All mothers who tried to get their teaching degrees, but at the same time, actively teaching their own children plus other children on the reserve.
15: Hmm. How are they able to do that? What was the challenge in taking, you know, your kids back and putting them in their school that where they learn their language and their culture? Was that a challenge for your First Nation?
12: They had to do it as a collective. That was probably the only way that they could have been successful at that, was to do it as a collective. So out of all the parents on the reserve, there was 85% that pulled their children out of the provincial school system. The fathers gutted out old buildings, like an old home. They took down all the walls and that became a classroom. They hauled in a couple old trailers and they took down the walls and both those, and those became classrooms. And a church had all the pews emptied, and that became a classroom. So they managed to convert enough space within our community to provide learning environments for the children that they pulled out.
17: Wow.
12: There was about probably a little over 150 kids that got pulled out of the nearby school. So it was a significant drop.
17: That's amazing. And probably a really little known story, you know, here in Canada that your First Nation had done, you know, taken such a strong step towards, you know, revitalizing, preserving their language. And this is during a time when, you know, residential schools were kind of still around and, you know, two generations of our people had gone through this punitive system. What was the result of that? Do you have a high percentage of speakers now in your community?
12: I believe because of the school that we did have a high percentage of speakers, because a lot of people can understand the language. And so when I'm speaking, if I'm speaking the Nehiyowen in our community, they're picking up on what I'm saying. There's even active speakers. There's a lot of active speakers today in Thunder Child. Mm-hmm. And I believe it's because of the fact that they've put so much supports to preserve their language.
17: Yeah, yeah. You grew up speaking a language. Now you teach it. But you use tech, right? You're carrying on the language using a focus on tech. Why did you want to focus on using, you know, digital methods to teach Nehiyowen?
12: Technology is advancing much faster than we are as Nehiyo language teachers. Having that experience as a Nehiyo language teacher gave me the background of the struggles within the classroom, what's needed in the classroom. So having lived through that experience of engaging students with the language and seeing like their interest also advancing in technology. So I thought, well, you know, I need to get in here in order to create a sufficient foundation for interest, you know, and that's mm-hmm. all I focus on is as long as they get interested in the language.
17: Yeah. What are some examples of how you use tech to teach?
12: I have a Wichisuk platform or Wichisuk umbrella name. So Wichisuk umbrella name, it means help yourselves. And so what I do under Wichisuk is I have a YouTube channel that's called Wichisuk. I create video, and whether I'm doing lessons in colors or whatever aspect of the Nehiyo language, I'm sharing it on a YouTube platform, the recording. So you can actually see my advancement in working with video, because I never used to work with video, but I had to teach myself to work with video. So you can actually see my own advancement with watching those videos on YouTube. The YouTube channel is one way that I share under Wichisuk. Another one is having a website called Wichisuk.com. Under Wichisuk.com, I have two dialects. One is the Y dialect and the other is TH dialect. And what I try to provide there are activities, games, songs, ways to help a learner, ways to practice your speaking or practicing your spoken language. And then I have the audio, the actual audio. I have my mother as the voice on the Wichisuk channel. And she's actually, there's over 1,000 words on that audio site. And she's the one who's saying all of them. So it's her. She's the voice. And then the same thing is mirrored under TH dialect. So whatever I'm doing in Y, I'm trying to do it simultaneously in TH dialect so that mm-hmm. I'm supporting not only the Y dialect, but also the TH dialect. because we're all facing the same challenges to our language, our dialects, our variations within the dialects.
17: Yeah. So you have basically you're a social media superstar with all your YouTube channels and your Facebook group and your website and all of this ways of you're reaching out using technology. Why do you want to do this? Why do you do this work that you're clearly passionate about and know so much about? But why is it important for you to not just know and retain your language, but to pass it on to the next generation?
12: Always. Believe because I'm a romantic. you watch your parents and you watch your grandparents and you watch them continue to really believe that we're entitled to keep our language. We're entitled to teach our children our language. So their sense of entitlement actually became my beacon of hope.
17: Is there a person or a story that you keep, you know, in your heart, in your mind, while teaching this that really demonstrates how somebody can go from not speaking to being a proud speaker?
12: Oh, my mother is amazing. The understandings that she carries regarding language learning. So she's of the very strong influencer on continually speaking the language and only speaking the language if you want to learn. So your support system, that's all you hear around you is the Nahuatl language.
17: Mm-hmm.
12: So when you have a support system, and I saw this, and I became related to him as my little brother. But I saw him come and meet my mother at the age of 17. Not a word of, you know, he had no language background. He had no exposure to the language. Yet he came and sat with my mother and my stepfather, and they only spoke the language. So he would come and work with them. He would come and have supper with them. He would, you know, there was significant amount of time spent with them.
17: Mm-hmm.
12: And when he was in their presence, that's all they spoke was the language to him. So watching him go from 17 years old, and he's a man today, but he is involved in ceremony today. He is providing that ceremonial support to lodges. So he became a very revered member of the ceremonial community, considering he walked in without the language. But it was that those engagement sessions, those early engagement sessions, that early commitment to time commitment, time commitment. Mm-hmm. Because that's what it is. You need to hear the language. So using technology, I'm trying to provide as much of the language in context within my foundation. Because I believe in that concept of four. So within our learning environment, we always have to approach our learning as ceremony. Because it becomes part of our ceremonial being. Our language and language learning becomes part of our ceremonial existence. And that ceremony allows us to fully experience the language so that we can remember it. And so you have your Kaki Simoan, you have your Nikamuhta, you know, Nikamuan, you have your Chimuan, you know, Atayukewin, those are those stories. And then you have your Isi Chikewin, which is the actual ceremony. So there's that ceremonial part of praying for your ability to receive, you know, the language and to remember it, you know. And then there's that the singing part that gives you the rhythm. It gives you that that beat to engage, because we have a very rhythmic language. When we're talking the language, you can hear the rhythm in it. And kids notice it. When I've taught kids, they've always asked, how come everything rhymes in pre?
17: That's awesome. You know, learning language and teaching language is more than just like, this is the Cree word for tree, or, you know, the direct translation, because there's such a, you know, as you say, it's very rhythmic, it's poetic.
12: And the story is there.
17: You know, there's always a story involved. So can you explain how, you know, learning Nihiyawewin helps us understand, you know, the Cree worldview?
12: So within the Cree worldview, and I try to provide this through the Wichisuk platform, those stories are attached to our land. Those land become meaningful in our learning environment because we actually see the physical connection of our language to our land. And so that becomes meaningful. It answers that Achimuan component in learning, right? There's always four aspects of learning. Mm. It's the only way learning is going to take place because you know, it's not a, you go from point one to point two, but you're actually, you sing for it, you tell the story for it, now you learn it. Mm. You're going through those four steps all the time in learning.
17: Yeah.
12: So your language learning becomes almost ceremonial.
17: Yeah. And finally, what do you, you know, hope learning Nihiyawewin at home gives Cree families and will help them continue on?
12: I believe having the language for myself, I can only speak from my perspective, my own perspective, having my language has given me a lot of strength. It has given me a lot of durability. You know, durability, I'm able to meet a lot of challenges. I'm able to meet, I can overcome obstacles because it's that strength that I feel from the language. It's that language that keeps me vibrant, you know. It keeps me wanting to learn this technology so that I can continue to reach out. And I'm trying to extend my arms to families. I'm trying to develop family kits that they can on their end reach ISO. Help themselves and prepare on their end. And then on my end, I can prepare the video that will engage the language so that they can hear it in context. So I'm talking about subjects that are in the language, specifically in the language. Your job is to listen and to understand. Mm-hmm. Familiarize yourself with how I use those words.
17: Senapan, thank you so much for your time today. Ganaskamin.
12: Thank you.
17: Senapan Thunder is a longtime teacher and a leader in the revitalization of Nihiyawewin, the Cree language. She is from Thunder Child First Nation. This is Unreserved on CBC Radio 1, Sirius XM, US Public Radio, and Native Voice 1. I'm Rosanna Deerchild. Let's head back to the classroom, where the first cohort of students in the Anishinaabe language program are hard at work.
18: Bushu, Tony Allen, Adishinakaz, Mayangan Indudem, Ashke, Ishkaniganing Indunji. I am a classroom teacher. Well, I was a classroom teacher, and I moved into a divisional support role. And at the time, I was an immersion teacher, but in French. And it just came up over and over again within myself. Like, if I'm doing this for French, I want to be able to do this in our traditional languages. My biggest hope, it is a little bit selfish, you know, it starts with me and my understanding of who I am, who we are, and where we come from, and those sacred teachings, traditional stories, and legends, and being able to understand them in the language that they're told. So that's where it starts. That's my hope for me. But along with that, as a teacher, as an educator, everything that I do is for our youth. Any way that I can connect them to who they are and help them with identity exploration, I will do that.
15: That is Tony Ellen, one of the students in the University of Winnipeg's first Anishinaabe Mohan language program. She is one of the language learners and warriors, ensuring their traditional languages survive and thrive. This is Unreserved on CBC Radio 1, Sirius XM, U.S. Public Radio, and Native Voice 1. I'm Rosanna Deerchild. Today, using tech, tradition, and tenacity to revitalize Indigenous languages.

0: you.
1: First of all, TPZ Win, can you explain what is a winter count?
0: Yes, of course. A winter count is a traditional history keeping mechanism for predominantly plains tribes. And it was traditionally drawn on buffalo hide or hide with the introduction of materials and with contact with non-natives. It also began to be drawn on bolts of fabric, such as canvas or muslin. And one pictograph is drawn to represent a significant time or event of the year. So from one winter to the next winter is how our tribes designate it one year. And so they, in Lakota or Dakota, the word for winter is also the word for year.
1: A little language nugget knowledge there. Thank you. And how is it different from the way history is usually recorded as people understand?
0: Well, in the context of where we currently are in terms of the modern life that our tribal communities live, we have access to so much information in terms of on technology, in books. And with the winter count, there was a traditional role and responsibility where a young person was designated from the time they were born. They were traditionally males, and that meant that they would be reared up specific to this role and responsibility to be a storyteller of the winter count and the history keeper for their community, for their village, for their band. And they would travel and be invited into different villages, and they would travel throughout their lifetime sharing the stories of the winter count. And it used to be community knowledge in terms of that's how we knew when we were born. So we were born the winter of a specific event, whether that's the year Sitting Bull was killed. So that would be like the year 1890. That's how we knew how old we were, how old an individual was, or how far back this event occurred. And so it really was a collective and community knowledge that all of our people experienced.
1: Wow, that is so fascinating. Can you tell us about your family's winter count?
0: I come from a winter count family on my father's side. My father's grandparents were winter count keepers. And they were a few of the last remembered in our current context of winter count keepers who still lived in our community. Mm-hmm. So my great grandparents were both born in the 1870s. They were born in the very end of our free days as people who lived on the land and hunted. My great grandfather, Eugene Yellow Lodge, he passed away in 1929. So my great grandmother, his wife, she became the winter count keeper. It was significant because she took on a man's role and responsibility and was able to continue that tradition and record stories from our community for those last couple decades that she was alive. Another significant part of their story is coming from winter count roles and responsibilities where the pictograph was drawn. They knew the story. They had to practice all day, every day. This was their role and responsibility. And they came into a time where they were forced into what Canada calls residential schools. The U.S., we know them as boarding schools. That was their generation. So they became the first in our family to be forced to attend school. But they were there in this little slice of time in the late 1800s where their instruction was in our language. And so they learned how to read and write in our Dakota and Lakota language. Mm. What they did with that acquired skill of written literacy is in a little book about the size of the palm of my hand, they had a written key descriptor all in our language that corresponded with the pictographs for their winter count.
1: That is amazing. And so now that we know what a winter count is and how long it's been going on in your family, how do you use it to teach Lakota?
0: I feel like I'm just on the cusp of figuring that out so I could share what I've done so far. And I'm excited because I believe that it is just a drop in the ocean of how significant it is for our people to learn our own language using our own stories that were written by our own people generations ago. So they're teaching us much more than language. They're really reconnecting us with our community and collective knowledge that was unfairly stripped from us. What I really love to do is first talk about the names that are in the winter count, which are still community names that have been

0: translate it. So my great grandparents' last name was Yellow Lodge, but that actually came from his actual name. So his name was Wutia Oti, which means he painted his lodge yellow, and that's where they lived.
1: That's way cooler than Yellow Lodge.
0: Yeah. For sure. And that kind of happened across the board in our communities. I had to learn and relearn my own language in order to really significantly see and understand the stories, because there's no English in my great-grandparents' Winter Count Key booklet. And so there was a time where I felt so sad and overwhelmed, and I felt a lot of grief because I looked at their book and I could not understand it. And I thought of how they had that weight of role and responsibility that they took so serious, that they wrote down these stories for our community and for our people, and maybe possibly never envisioning a time 120 some years later that we would become monolingual English speakers, and we would not be able to even understand the stories because they're written in our own language. It was a significant moment for me and really kind of a catalyst to keep on learning language.
1: That's amazing that you had to actually learn more of your own language to understand what these records, you know, actually mean. What are some of the other stories that, you know, you've been sharing as you, you know, explore and unravel the Winter Count that your family holds?
0: Some of the really significant learning that I've had is the amount of banishment that exists. So when a community member was deemed harmful to the people, they were asked to leave. What that unraveled for me was really understanding how those accountability factors, those structures, boundaries, laws that were really taken from our community and our people. That's what I see as a huge factor for the state that we're currently in, because we are not allowed those accountability factors in the way that we had governed ourselves for thousands and thousands of years. So there's a great harm, not only because of settler colonialism preventing that, but also us embracing those behaviors, those harmful behaviors that have come from settler colonialism that just absolutely would not have been put up with 100, 200 years ago in our communities. You were just asked to leave.
1: So not just family and community history, also systems of governance, accountability, in all documented on this beautiful Winter Count. Clearly, this is, you know, really important work that you're doing to restore and reclaim the Lakota language. But maybe you can share with me why this work is so deeply personal for you.
0: Yeah, my father is the last living community member who remembers when the Winter Count was still at his grandparents' house. And he can remember his grandmother adding to it. And with those memories have really been a help to me to understand the true reality and nature of it, because I understand and I'm a part of the reality of our people. And the reality is that we live in a time where so many others have told our story about our people. And then we tend to believe them. And so we romanticize a lot of ourselves. And we begin to believe the stories told about us by outsiders. I used to believe in a really kind of romanticized way that my great-grandmother added to the Winter Cow. And my dad really humanized that for me. And he said, no, she really was nervous about it, anxious about it. She kept practicing. So she would practice on paper over and over. Then she would do the final version, you know, that was going to be on the Winter Count, you know, that had 120 pictographs before it. So you knew you had to get it right. And he said she would kick us all out of the house. She would really be nervous building up to it. And then she would add to it. She took it very serious that she had to get it right. And these are stories that I believe are missing from those Winter Counts that were taken from our communities in the late 1800s, 1900s, put away in a museum the connection isn't there, that story of understanding, that intimacy.

0: idea of how it really was for Witch Account Keeper families. And that's been a significant part of, you know, my dad's memory, as well as him having Alzheimer's. So it's such an amazing time I'm in where my dad has Alzheimer's. He may not remember some things today, but he can definitely remember and reminisce about those times when he was young in the 1940s with his grandmother adding on to the winter count. And when visitors would come with gifts and ask her to see and visit about specific events. And these were for our community still horse and wagon days in the 40s and 50s. So having his memory of when the winter count was still in our community is so significant and personal to me. My dad is that, you know, that living connection that we're so fortunate to have. I'm really grateful for that.
1: Yeah. And when you share your winter count, your family's winter count, and tell those stories, how do people respond and react?
0: It's always a mixed reaction. Sometimes there's a resistance to kind of the harsher stories. Like, for example, cannibalism was an event that was also talked about on there. And I've had community members, elders who really resist that and will say, no, our people didn't do that. No, we didn't practice that. And I'll say, well, I'm not going to argue with my elders, but I am going to share what's, you know, on the winter count. And what is clearly a case of cannibalism is on there and is a story to share. And our people, you know, kind of have to wrestle with that. And I really believe that is related to believing the stories told about us. We believe we're kind of the noble natives that would never do such a thing. And the reality is that we were human beings on the earth doing what we had to do to survive another day.
1: Mm-hmm. And how do you hope that, you know, your work with the Winter Count and sharing those stories in the original Lakota and Dakota language, how do you hope that will help, you know, revitalize and reclaim Indigenous languages?
0: I believe that Indigenous people, the original people of the earth and of the land, we have so much good stories to tell. We have so much good stories to glean from each other and to heal from and to support each other on our journey through this wild world that we're currently living in. Our people are, or the natural storytellers of the land, and we are the students of the original teachers, the land, the water, those grandmothers of the moon, all of those original, you know, grandmothers and grandfathers were the students, and we tell those stories. And so I believe that we're really in a beautiful time of learning how to do that effectively, to tell our own stories on our own terms and our own time from our own communities. So I'm really excited for the future to see our students as storytellers, our teachers as storytellers. And really, that's, to me, just reconnecting to what we already naturally are.
1: Thank you so much for your time today, Tipiwizin.
0: Thank you.
1: Tipiwizin Tolman is a Lakota language teacher from the Standing Rock Sioux Tribe and a descendant of the Spirit Lake Dakota of North Dakota. 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I'm Rosanna Deerchild. Today, language learners who are breathing new life into endangered Indigenous languages. Let's head back to class, where Benazi Kwe Henry packed up her life and moved 20 hours from her community to fully immerse herself in Anishinaabe Mo'in.
2: Bojo, Benesi Quest, Indigenous Cause, Manga Dodem, Kikwanong, Gayabukejanong, and Donjaba, Nijing, Ayagwa, Indigimadeo, Ojibwe, Potawatomi, Minawa, Odawa, and Dao. So I've been learning the language my entire life, but never to this extent. So I grew up going to ceremonies and hearing the language four times a year. I also took like a little bit of language in elementary school and in high school.
1: You seem really excited.
2: Yeah, I'm really excited about this.
1: What are you most excited about learning in this program?
2: I'm really excited to be able to speak Anishinaabe Mo'in in ceremonies. It's also a big goal of mine to open an Anishinaabe Mo'in immersion school that's K-12 that allows children and young people to get education in an

0: Anishinaabe thinking, but also to be able to go on to post-secondary after school.
1: That's a great dream. I love it.
0: Thank you.
1: Where did you find that vision and in that goal?
0: So my uncle, his name's Jim Dumont, or Onabnese, and so he's from Ontario. During ceremonies last year in the winter, he was talking to the lodge about Anishinaabe children and the goals we look for in the future. And he said that every day that our children are learning English and going to public school, they're losing Anishinaabe thinking. And so it really inspired me to bring change and to give that to the young people in my community.
1: It is the Indigenous Decade for Indigenous Languages until 2032, I believe. So we're almost about halfway through. And, you know, the UN declared that because many of our languages are almost, you know, dying out. Does that concern you? And how do you hope that this will help you to reverse that?
0: It does concern me. A lot of first language speakers have passed on. One of the reasons that I moved to Winnipeg is because there is an abundance of first language speakers here in Manitoba. And in my community, we only have two first language speakers. And so it's really scary. And so my nephew was just born in the summer. And so I hope that he can be a first language speaker. He'll be learning from a second language speaker, but still, yeah.
1: He's going to go to your immersion school.
0: Yes, he is. He'll be my first student.
1: That is Benacy Kwe-Henry. She is the youngest student in the University of Winnipeg's Anishinaabe Mohan Language Program. Language learners of all ages are finding their way back to language. Just ask Louisa Fraser, who at 87 years old is the oldest graduate in the history of the University of Saskatchewan's Indian Teacher Education Program. As a teacher, she hopes to give students what she was denied at residential school, a chance to learn and experience the world in Cree. Louisa, welcome to Unreserved.
2: Thank you.
1: Take me back to your childhood, Louisa. What happened that made you lose your language for what would be decades?
2: When I was a child, anybody that was age 7 would be sent off to residential school. I went from I was 7 till I was about 11. And that's where we were forbidden to use our language. Our ceremonies, our songs, everything was forbidden. We couldn't follow our culture.
1: And what kinds of things, you know, happened there that made you forget your language for a time?
2: We had to learn English. We had to speak English only. And then we had to follow the school, the rules. And we had classes in the morning and we had chores in the afternoon. We were taught a lot of structure. We worked in the dining room, in the kitchen, the laundry, in the sewing room. All the boys worked outside, looked after the animals, the cattle and the animals that were there. And the thing about being there was it took away my culture, my language, my identity. We were known by a number and we couldn't wear our own clothes. We were issued uniforms as soon as we got there, and our hair was cut off. My braids were cut off, so we all had short hair. It was very different from being at home. A different culture, just a different world for us, eh?
1: Yeah. Thank you so much for sharing that. My mom was also a residential school survivor, and it took her a long time, but she talked a lot about some of the things that went on there. And, you know, the punishment for speaking language was quite harsh for her. When you left school and you still didn't speak your language, what did that disconnection, how did that affect you? You weren't able to speak or didn't want to speak your language to others? Or what was that experience like once you left school?
2: I was around people who were speaking, but I still didn't use my language. I was scared to use it because I was told I couldn't use it. And yet I wasn't around school anymore. It's like my language was blocked inside me. I couldn't bring it out.
1: And when did that change for you? What happened that made you want to

0: you know, take that block away and reclaim your language?
1: It wasn't until my husband and I, we moved to Saskatoon. Then I started hearing about conversational pre-classes. So I attended those. I started hearing the language more. Then I heard about the First Nations University. They offered pre-classes in a summer months. So I took those classes for 3 summers and I got a certificate in Indigenous languages. I still didn't use my language very much. Just the odd word. When someone was speaking, I understood what they were saying. I remember as a child, all I heard was Cree in my home before I went to residential school. And those words, they stayed in my head. It just was really hard for me to bring them out because of being told I couldn't speak my language. That was hard.
0: Yeah. But then when you started to speak again and start, you know, having conversations, what did that feel like to have that sound once again come back into your voice?
1: It showed me that I would be able to eventually speak my language and speak with other people and pass it on to others, to my children or whoever I was acquainted with, whoever was in my circle. I attended a sewing class in the community, and there was a lady there that spoke fluent Cree. So she was our teacher, kind of. So I spent a lot of time with her, listening to her, and she wouldn't speak English, just Cree. And that was part of my learning I got from her.
0: I love that. Can you tell me more about that? I just have this image of these women sitting in a circle sewing and talking Cree. Tell me about that circle.
1: Yes, it was more like a social gathering, but we would bring food with us and share it before we started sewing. We bring some of our own sewing with us, and a place where we did our sewing, they provided sewing machines and fabric. So we all shared what we were sewing. And most of all, she was a storyteller. So she was always telling stories about how she grew up and the things that happened to her, but in Cree.
0: Mm-hmm.
1: So it was a good learning experience from her.
0: Well, that sounds wonderful. When did you decide that you're going to fully commit to learning Cree? You mentioned that you took some classes in the summer and a certificate program. Was it after that that you then went and took another step?
1: I took the Cree classes from First Nations University during COVID. So I took classes online by Zoom. So I think I took about 7 classes, which I was working towards a certificate 2 of Indigenous languages. And then I got that in the fall of 2023, and convocated in June of 2023. And then right after that, I applied for the Bachelor Education Program. And I started in the September of 2023.
0: And that was the University of Saskatchewan Indian Teacher Education Program?
1: Yes. ITEP program, yes, ITEP. And then I finished that in August of 2025. Convocated in November.
0: And that was just this past November. So you started learning your language in your 80s, relearning your language in your 80s.
1: Yeah.
0: You got your certificates, 82. You went, I just want to make sure people are clear about how amazing this journey is. And then you just graduated from the ITEP, the Indian Teacher Education Program at the University of Saskatchewan.
1: That was in May. I graduated from that program. Then I convocated in November 2025 from University of Saskatchewan.
0: Why was it important for you, Louisa, to take all of these steps, this long journey that you've been on in your 80s, to reclaim this language?

0: language. Why was that important for
1: I felt I needed to get as much education as I could, especially in the language, because I know the language is dying off, but not totally yet. So I want to be part of keeping the language alive and be able to pass the language on.
0: Yeah, that's the other half, right? Like, one thing is to relearn it, to reclaim it, to feel comfortable in speaking the language again. But why did you now want to teach it?
1: I want to share what I know about the language so that others can be pre-speakers also.
0: So where are you teaching? You're just waiting for your teacher certificate and you're waiting for opportunities? Is that what it?
1: I have my teacher certificate now. I'm just waiting to hear from some of the jobs I applied for. And the other thing that I'm thinking of doing is planning a conversational Cree class so I could share that in the community. The other idea I had was to get into some program where I could teach the parents to speak Cree, then they can pass it on down to their children in the home.
0: We got to do what we can, right?
1: Yes, that's right. That's right.
0: Well, thank you so much for sharing some of your journey with me today, Louisa.
1: Oh, you're welcome.
0: Louisa Fraser is a member of Mistawasis Nhiyawak First Nation in Saskatchewan. She is the oldest graduate in the history of the University of Saskatchewan's Indian Teacher Education Program. That's all our time on Radio Indigenous. This episode was produced by Kim Kasher, Rhiannon Johnson, Amanda Gear, and Elena Hudgens-Lyle. 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You can also find and follow us wherever you get your podcasts. I'm your favorite cousin, Rosanna Deerchild, coming at you from Winnipeg in Treaty 1 territory. Ginanaskamiknawal. I go say.

0: This week on Bookends, we follow the story of Ernst Berwald, the real grandfather to famous songwriter and author David Berwald. The Fire Agent blends pivotal moments in history and fiction as David details Ernst's recruitment as a spy in 1900 and getting through two world wars. His adventure spans across multiple continents, leading him to challenge the rise of fascism and Japan's most prolific gangsters.
1: As my life experience will repeatedly attest, you're likely to receive more incredible kindness in Japan than anywhere I've ever been. I mean, people will literally take care of you, you know. So that just fit with many Japanese people.
0: That's this week on Bookends with Mattea Roach. 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

0: From CBC News, The World This Hour, I'm Claude Fague. After a day of relative calm, officials in British Columbia are assessing the damage, and so far, it doesn't look good. Hundreds of properties have been destroyed by wildfires, and officials warn fire season is far from over. The CBC's Caroline Bargoot has the story.
1: Basically, I grabbed my marriage license, I grabbed a few odds and ends and some mementos, and I was out of there.
2: When Arlene Gerva saw wildfires moving towards her home on the main Okanagan Indian Reserve, she knew it was time to go. She later saw a video posted on social media of her home burned to the ground, one of about 230 properties destroyed by the Bradley Creek fire.
1: It's very, very difficult. We're trying to just stay as positive as we can.
2: The Perry Lake wildfire burning

0: Near the village of Clinton, northwest of Kamloops, has destroyed about 120 properties, and damage assessments are still being done. BC's Forestry Minister Ravi Parmar says this has been a difficult fire season, and it's just getting started.
1: August and September are often the most active period for wildfire in our province. We know the BC Wildfire Service almost certainly has several weeks of high-intensity work left before the wildfire season has settled.
0: He says British Columbians in fire-prone areas should stay up to date and pack a bag just in case they too will have to leave. Caroline Bargoot, CBC News, Vernon, BC.
2: One of Canada's most recognized journalists, Lloyd Robertson, has passed away at the age of 92. His passing was announced last night by CTV News and confirmed by a family member to CBC News. Susan Ormiston looks back at his remarkable career and legacy.
3: Good evening. Lloyd Robertson for CBC News.
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4: Through the 60s and 70s, Robertson was a fixture on CBC, then became headline news himself when he moved to rival CTV.
8: Good evening. U.S. President Ronald Reagan.
4: Where he anchored news coverage for over three decades.
9: It was time. Life is about timing.
4: And in 2011, leaving the anchor chair, but not the network.
9: We come to the end.
4: And now, signing off forever, as he often did.
9: And that's the kind of day it's been for all of us at CTV News. Good night.
4: Susan Ormiston, CBC News, Toronto.
2: The United States government is planning to close five foreign missions on the chopping block, their consulate in Winnipeg. CBC's Santiago Arias Orozco has more.
10: It's useful to have feet on the ground.
11: For 20 years, Brad Kirbison worked at the United States consulate in Winnipeg. It opened in 2001, covering the area between Toronto and Calgary.
10: No, it's a lot of geography, a lot of people, and a lot of issues that it's very hard to address from that distance.
11: The office doesn't handle visas or passports. Its key role to promote business and trade with Canada. Now the U.S. Department of State is transferring those responsibilities to its embassy in Ottawa, closing Winnipeg in a bid to streamline operations. Brian Peeler, with the Department of Political Science at the University of Manitoba, says it's a bigger loss for Americans.
12: Giving up a set of eyes and ears on a province that it's, currently making sectoral specific trade decisions about.
11: The State Department says its priorities in Canada remain steadfast. It's unclear when the consulate will stop operating. Santiago Arias Orozco, CBC News, Winnipeg.
2: Meanwhile, Canada-U.S. Trade Minister Dominic LeBlanc is back in Washington, where he's expected to meet with American senators and key U.S. industry leaders. The visit comes ahead of an August 19th deadline, at which point the U.S. plans to put 50% tariffs on about 5% of Canadian exports to the country, including alcohol, hockey sticks, and cement. And that is your World This Hour. For CBC News, I'm Claude Fagan.

0: developed this condition, disorder, disease, call it whatever you want, that took me far away from the person that I was meant to be.
1: Addiction can be hard to fathom.
2: To me, it's a sort of lifelong investigation on a personal level, and as someone who writes about it,
1: better understanding can shape more effective treatments, lessen damage to families and communities, and it can save individual lives.
2: I've heard someone say that addiction is suicide in installments, and I do believe that. You don't do these things if you aren't thinking about death consciously or subconsciously.
1: Welcome to Ideas. I'm Nahla Ayed. Making sense of addiction is a high-stakes, real-life matter.
3: I don't think any of us today don't live with people we know who struggle with drugs. So there certainly, for me, have been people in my life who I've cared about and who've had those sorts of struggles, and that's part of the background.
1: That's Hannah Pickard, Canadian-born, Oxford.

0: educated and based in the U.S. She's a philosopher at Johns Hopkins University with appointments in bioethics, as well as psychological and brain sciences. Her approach to understanding addiction is cross-disciplinary.
1: I draw on the natural sciences, the social sciences, the humanities, law and medicine. But I also think that for me, the anchor in the clinic that I have based on my own experience has been very important.
0: For a decade, she assisted in a therapeutic community, a public health clinic in England, treating people with addictions and mental health issues. But it's philosophy that she credits with offering a clear and careful way to think about addiction.
1: Part of that is just a kind of really long-standing commitment to the interrogation of ideas and assumptions that we often take for granted, and the demand for rigor and clarity in thinking. But part of it is a kind of big picture orientation. Sometimes philosophers do that about topics which are a little bit ivory tower, but it's perfectly possible to use that kind of orientation and methodology to think about things in the real world.
0: And that's what Hannah Pickard has done. She's considered addiction research for 25 years and written a book about it, intended for reading in the real world. It proposes a view of addiction based in individual psychology and circumstances.
1: It relocates it away from a brain disease model, which can then admit of all sorts of different explanations.
0: That's at odds with a mainstream view that's been around for decades. It's also a counterpoint to recent research around medications predicated on that brain model. Hannah Pickard's book is called What Would You Do? Alone in a Cage with Nothing But Cocaine? A review in the journal Science called it a brilliant and compelling contribution with the potential to reframe the public's understanding of drug use and addiction. Hannah Pickard walked Ideas producer Lisa Godfrey through her argument.
2: So we'll get deeper into the neurobiological model in a minute, but first let's define the terms. What actually constitutes addiction in your view?
1: So I like to start by thinking not about addiction, but about drug use, because I think one of the things that's gone wrong in our understanding of addiction is a failure to recognize how prevalent and ordinary and intelligible drug use is today and indeed across human history. So a substance we ingest that has a psychoactive effect and that can be used for medical, religious, personal, or cultural reasons. Nicotine, caffeine, alcohol. So it's an expansive notion of drug. And they do things for us that is perfectly natural to want. Experiences of pleasure, euphoria, transcendence, but also heightened cognitive awareness, in some context, heightened spirituality, relief from all sorts of negative feelings like anxiety, boredom, loneliness, anger, rage, despair. And so drugs just serve this panoply of functions that we use them for all the time in our lives without very much ill happening to us in the majority of cases. And I want us to start there because I think it brings to the fore something really important and indeed distinctive about addiction, which is that addiction is a form of drug use where that kind of basic intelligibility, that psychological sense we can make of why we and others use drugs has been lost. The costs start to ratchet up. Loss of jobs, friends, family, social standing, housing, financial well-being, loss of physical and mental health. In jurisdictions that criminalize drug possession, sometimes the loss of freedom, sometimes even, you know, the greatest loss of life itself. So what happens in addiction is that people keep using drugs despite these costs. And that creates what I like to think of as a puzzle, right? I think of it as a puzzle of addiction. And the puzzle is, why would anyone keep using when whatever the benefits are that remain,

0: they're outweighed by the costs, right? There's every reason to quit, and yet people don't. And so the way I think about addiction is really as a kind of behavior, namely drug use, which has lost the psychological intelligibility that ordinary drug use has. And then the really essential question that we need to ask, that any theory of addiction ought to be trying to answer, and that we often try to make sense of in our ordinary interpersonal relationships with people with addiction, is why is someone doing this? Why is someone using drugs in a way that's so self-destructive, that's so against their own good? And so that's the, in some sense, the new definition of addiction I give. It relocates it away from a brain disease model, away from the idea that addiction involves all and only something wrong with the brain, and sees it as a pattern of behavior, which can then admit of all sorts of different explanations in different people.
1: Can you explain where that brain disease model manifests today?
0: Well, I think the dominant places you can find it articulated are both in addiction science, addiction neuroscience, and to some extent cognitive science, and also I think in public discourse.
2: Addiction is a chronic brain disease. And we can't see the brain from the outside, but it sort of looks like a person's lost control of their drug use and then lost control of their lives because of that.
0: The 20th century saw a number of theoreticians circling round and beginning to articulate a brain disease model. It sort of got its public statement and defense in 1997 when Alan Leshner, who was then director of the National Institute on Drug Abuse in the US, wrote this really seminal short paper called Addiction is a Brain Disease and It Matters. And in that paper, Leshner defined addiction as a chronic, relapsing neurobiological disease of compulsion. And he did that in part with a sense of optimism that neuroscience was discovering a single neural cause underlying all addiction, but also with the hope that that relabeling of addiction would serve to combat addiction stigma and increase public support for research and treatment. So there are, in consequence, two different ways in which we might approach and think about the brain disease model. One is whether it really is true, right? Is it right that all cases of addiction involve compulsive drug use caused by brain pathology, which is the essence of what addiction is? But we can also ask whether the model has had the social consequences that Leshner hoped. Does the model do good? And is the model true?
1: You have chosen a long title for your book. So could you walk us through what would you do alone in a cage with nothing but cocaine?
0: So the seminal experiment that I allude to in the title put rats alone in a cage with nothing but cocaine permanently. And perhaps unsurprisingly, what happened to those rats is that they took a lot of cocaine. Cocaine is an anorectic, so it suppresses hunger and thirst. And in consequence, they also stopped eating and drinking. And within a month, about 90% had died. So that experiment I really see as such a powerful illustration of the brain disease model of addiction as a chronic relapsing neurobiological disease of compulsion. Because if you ask what would make an animal take so much cocaine at the expense of food and water to the point of death, the natural idea is, well, it's the power of drugs to hijack the brain and compel use.
2: Addictive drugs all cause dopamine to flood the reward pathway 10 times higher than a natural reward would. over chronic use, nothing else natural is quite as rewarding.
0: Subsequent experiments have really shown that that's not the right interpretation. One of the things you might notice about that early experiment is that it's an extremely unnatural environment for a rat to live in. Rats are highly social animals. They forage. They're used to living in complex environments where they make lots of choices. And in that environment that they were in, there was literally nothing but cocaine. So you might wonder what happens if we give rats a choice between cocaine and another reward. And that is exactly what a number of scientists did over the course of a couple of decades of extremely highly controlled, beautifully designed experimental work. The basic idea is that instead of there just being a lever you can press for cocaine, the rats are in a chamber where there are two levers, one for cocaine and one in the first set of studies for saccharin water. And in the second set of studies, the lever is for social reward. And the rats are trained so that they know what they can get by pressing each lever. In the experiment, both levers come out at once and they're given a choice. The amazing finding is that even when the rats show every indication of addiction-like behavior, and they're not hungry or thirsty, and they're not socially deprived, 90% of them take the saccharin water over the cocaine, and 100% of them take the social reward over the cocaine. So it's this incredible finding from science, which really ought to make us question whether what was going on in that original experiment was that drugs were hijacking the brain, or rather that the rats were alone in a cage with nothing but cocaine, right? That's what's explaining their behavior, the poverty of their environment, and the psychological impact that's having on them. So the book really invites the reader at various points consistently throughout it, and beginning in the title, to imagine themselves as a person with addiction in the circumstances in which we know many people with addiction live, and to think about what that would be like, not only what they would do, but what in that context drugs might mean for them.
1: Can you be more explicit about the cage that some people find themselves in?
0: It involves coming from backgrounds where there are things like poverty, bullying, war, social isolation, often migration, where education and employment opportunities are limited, potentially even non-existent, and where people just live with a great deal of distress and suffering. So there's anxiety and depression and some of the sort of cognitive thinking and lack of self-esteem and lack of self-worth that can characterize many forms of mental disorder, especially when people have lived in conditions where they felt deeply ostracized and indeed mistreated by mainstream society.
1: You've come up with three reasons that you think people might work against their own good when it comes to drugs. Self-medication, I think, would be rather obvious to people through this discussion and just through anecdotal experience. You also point out that there's a kind of self-identity at times, that people can be in a community of people with addiction and there's actually a sense of purpose around obtaining drugs and being with those people. But I wanted to ask you about the third one, which you say is self-harm. Can you talk about that one?
0: That is an incredibly painful thing to start to think about. Self-harm and suicide are very dark, difficult bits of human psychology for us to begin to reckon with. But I think part of what we have to do to understand addiction is recognize that sometimes people do things that are self-destructive on purpose. And addiction, the use of drugs in addiction, can be one of those things. And why that matters is that if that's what's going on with a person, then first of all, we won't be able to help them if we're insisting that they have a brain disease of compulsion, or we're thinking that really they're doing this to make themselves feel better, right? It's a form of self-medication. In fact, they're doing the very opposite. They're doing it to harm themselves. But at the same time, we do have clinical tools to help people with self-harm and to help people with suicidal ideation and the sense of self, which often underlies both of those self-destructive desires. And so it allows us to take those resources and bring them to bear in appropriate cases with people with addiction.
1: In the treatment of addiction, when I looked into how widespread the brain disease model was in Canada, I saw a number of research centers and rehab facilities that sort of combined the two ideas, that addiction is a mental health issue and a brain disorder. Does that work for you?
0: So the key thing to the way I want to think about addiction is that it's not one thing for everyone. So one of the benefits of thinking about addiction as a pattern of drug use that's gone wrong, if you want a label for this, we could call it a behavioral disorder, is that the explanation of why it's gone wrong and what's going on with a particular person can really differ person to person. And I think this is tremendously important. People are different. We are different from each other. People with addiction are no different from the rest of us in this way. They're different from each other. So I suppose what I worry about the way you have just sort of described the conceptualization of addiction within some treatment facilities is that it's going to be a mental health condition, which is a brain disease. And that is narrowing, even if it's the right way of seeing it for some people. So part of my really deep concern in writing the book is to make sure that we tailor our research attention and our treatment initiatives to everyone and try to help people whose problems may not be best addressed through the brain disease model. But that doesn't mean that when that model is appropriate for someone else, we shouldn't use it. So it is part of our thinking in contemporary society that most mental health conditions, I think, are brain diseases, right? We, in the 1980s, we had the broken brain decade where that kind of idea of mental disorder really took off and started to propagate. And many of the concerns that I identify in relation to addiction in the book also hold in relation to other kinds of mental disorder. I mean, we just haven't proved very good at finding the underlying brain mechanisms or in finding treatments for them.
1: Addiction seems like it can run in families. Is there a genetic component there that has to do with the brain?
0: I'm not a geneticist, so what I'm about to say needs to be checked and taken with a grain of salt, but I think about 15 different genes have been identified that predispose, but they're not uniquely identifying of any particular mental disorder, including addiction. It's also the case that a predisposition is not the same as an addiction or a disorder, right? A predisposition means that when genes interact with certain kinds of socioeconomic contexts of the sort you just mentioned, people are at heightened risk. And that means that we all ought to take heightened precaution in relation to that risk. But a predisposition is not the same as necessarily, inevitably getting the disorder or indeed having it, right? So the answer is yes, there is an important genetic component, as I understand it, to mental disorder in general. But let's not be reductionist about that, right? Let's not take the truth of that finding, whatever exactly it is, to begin to narrow our focus and rule out the way that finding is probabilistic. It's only likely to be expressed in conjunction with certain kinds of cultural and socioeconomic contexts. And it's really not the whole story. There's so much more to say and to add to that picture.
1: And substances themselves, are some not more habit-forming than others?
0: there is a way that we can be confident that some drugs, when used regularly over long periods of time, will produce dependence. But dependence is not the same as addiction. You can be physically dependent on a drug without being addicted. So to give a clean example of this, think of something like the use of opioids in palliative care, where we think of these opioids as, of course, producing physical dependence, but they often enable people to maintain cognitive function, to live without pain, to have relationships and an end-of-life period, which is meaningful and, you know, really of great value for them. So we don't think of them as addicted because despite being dependent on the painkillers are really doing something good.
1: Withdrawal symptoms are associated with certain substances, and that seems very much in the body as opposed to psychological or social. Does that not indicate that it's a medical condition, even if not based in the brain?
0: It's a medical condition, and withdrawal is really important because withdrawal, when you go through it, is one of the reasons why people are motivated to keep using, right? So it can be one of the mechanisms by which people are stuck in a cycle. But it's also the case that something that we might call psychological withdrawal is really important. You know, in the book, I really spend a lot of time thinking about the value of drugs to people with addiction and what drugs mean to them, how they relate to them. And when you're trying to do without drugs, if drugs have a really deep value or meaning for you, they're the thing that takes away the pain. They're the thing that you've been able to rely on when no other person has been a person who you could rely on. Maybe they are wrapped up in your identity, your sense of self. There's a kind of natural fear and anxiety that comes with doing without all of that, which is also part of taking the decision to quit and seeing it through. Yes, we should acknowledge the importance of physical withdrawal, while also, of course, acknowledging that for most of the substances which have a physical withdrawal syndrome, we can now medically manage that. So it's much more bearable for people to go through. That's really important. It's part of it. But again, it's not all of it. There's also this psychological component, which we really need to be spending more time attending to and, you know, fail to do that at our peril. Because one of the things that people with addiction will often say is that, yes, withdrawal is hard to get through. But what's really hard is once you're through withdrawal, living without drugs. That's what we need to understand more.
3: The aftermath of addiction is the focus of the next part of this episode on Making Sense of Addiction with Hannah Pickard. She's an author and a philosopher with experience in the lab and the clinic. She's based at Johns Hopkins University. This is Ideas. I'm Nahla Ayed.
4: Step one, we admitted we were powerless over alcohol and drugs, that our lives had become unmanageable. Step two, we came to believe that a power greater than ourselves could restore us to sanity. Step three, we made a decision.
3: Walk past a church where a 12-step recovery meeting has just happened, and you'll see people discreetly exiting, merging back into the neighborhood and their daily lives. Inside, they've told each other their stories, first names only. There are laborers and white-collar workers, artists and the unemployed. They are Canadians, Indigenous people, newcomers. People who are parents or just out of adolescence themselves. The poor and the privileged. The spiritual and the secular. Each person with their own life history. But united and self-defined in what those in the meetings would call

0: the way from another's. Then, she says, helping one person may require intervening in a completely different way from another. That may be true of the two other people in this episode about addiction.
1: It's funny, I used the disease excuse when I was trying to evoke compassion in my loved ones, because I thought, okay, if I have this thing, they will hate me less, or they will, you know, be mad at me less, etc. And I probably talked myself into believing it.
0: Jovita Bedlovska and Michael Kaufman have both written memoirs about self-destructive drug use, but each has come to different insights and experienced recovery in their own way.
2: I guess I was maybe 9 or 10 years old. I developed appendicitis. I was away with my grandfather, and I got back to the hotel and felt sick and nauseated and pain in my belly. And I was diagnosed on the spot with appendicitis and flown home, and from the airport straight to the hospital. As does happen in the preoperative setting, a nurse came in and gave me a shot in my rear end. And a moment or two later, my dad was in the room, and I looked at him and I thought, oh my God, I don't hurt. I'm not afraid. In fact, I don't think I've ever felt better. And that was my first real experience of euphoria. I didn't abuse drugs, or certainly not opioids, through high school and my undergraduate training. But once I got into medical school, especially the clinical phase of it, exposure to opioids became a little easier. I also got coughs and colds more readily, and I was able to ask not only my own doctor, but other doctors that I was working with or training under for an opioid prescription to manage my cough. And always I found that taking the opioid made me feel calmer. It didn't put me to sleep. It made me feel energized, made me feel more comfortable and less afraid. So when I finished my family practice residency and moved on to a small town in rural Ontario with a primary care hospital and a wonderful family practice with good colleagues to join, I found myself over my head. And when I say that, I mean working in the hospital, working in my clinic, taking care of inpatients, taking care of emergency patients, delivering babies, assisting the operating room, dealing with mental health problems. In short, it was just all too much. And I really felt afraid. Oftentimes I felt afraid. And the opportunity to obtain and use opioids went up like tremendously when I got into practice, because I could prescribe them for patients and then they would bring back the leftovers for me, or I could get a hold of strong drugs like Demerol for office use, quote unquote, morphine, all of those sorts of drugs. And eventually, more often than not, those drugs found their way into me more often than they did my patients. Some of my colleagues eventually noticed, of course, what was going on. They approached me several times. I was usually able to dodge their interventions and keep using. Until finally one day, and by then I was probably using opioids intravenously for a year or two. But at any rate, one day on my way into the hospital, a colleague met me at the door, and I was just back from a vacation and I was tired, and I asked him if he would help me cover my practice, because I was solo doctor at the time. And he said, no, he wouldn't help me with that, but he would help me with my actual problem. He says, we all know what's going on. And he says, we know you're using the drugs, and I did not argue with him this time. He reached into his pocket and he gave me a phone number just scribbled on a piece of paper. And he says, you have to call this number today. You have to call it by later this afternoon, and I'm going to check. And if you don't call this number, I will report you to the college.

0: College of Physicians and Surgeons of Ontario, and that's the regulator. And boy, oh boy, I did not want that. I did want to stop using the drugs, although I didn't know how. But mostly I didn't want to be reported. And that did it. To this day, I attribute that intervention, that man, that action with having saved my life, because I turned around and left the hospital and I went back to my office, which was empty at the time. And I gave myself one last injection, to be honest. And it was the last one. That was in the, I guess, March of 1986. My name is Dr. I. Michael Kaufman, and I am a retired family doctor and a retired addiction doctor and the former and founding medical director of the Physician Health Program of the Ontario Medical Association, and I am also an author. The book I wrote is called Drugs, Lies, and Docs, A Doctor's Memoir of Addiction, Recovery, and More.
1: I think like many of us, before I started working with people with addiction or thinking seriously at all about the nature of the condition, I just assumed it was a brain disease.
0: And I believe that's the way my own doctor saw it as well. Moving on to recovery rooms, the concept of addiction as a disease is certainly built in.
1: But then I found myself working in contexts where things were helping the group members I was working with that really undermined the idea that addiction was a brain disease. So in particular, as a very young novice clinician, by the success and beauty of behavioral contracts. So let me just say what those are and also say right away that they don't help everyone, but they do help some people. So in our group, we always made people come off drugs. I include alcohol here under the label of drugs, before embarking on serious therapy, because typically in therapeutic contexts, people often do it to mask difficult emotions, to suppress and dampen difficult emotions. And it really interferes with the therapeutic task of allowing yourself to feel them, to reprocess them, to manage, to think differently. So one of the first planks in therapy is often to get people to come off drugs. And typically we would do that by asking people to write a contract where, in effect, they take a piece of paper and they write on it something like this: I, so-and-so, commit to not using drugs. If I find myself tempted, I will make a support call and I will come back to group next week and report on how it went. And then they sign that, and as do we, the therapists and also all the other members of the group, and everyone writes messages of support, things like, I know you can do this. I believe in you. I'll be thinking of you. I know this is going to be hard, but you really will get through it. You really deserve this. You deserve a better life. And people go away with those contracts and they read them and keep them with them. They, of course, make support calls if they need to, but regularly come back having, for the first time in years, potentially decades, not used. And I guess it was the power of those contracts which first made me really question the dominant idea of addiction we have and get interested and excited and also feel it was very important to figure out what the truth might actually be, because a brain disease can't be cured by a piece of paper.
2: There was a point in my life where I thought I had it sort of figured out, especially after I got sober for the first time, and then I relapsed. At the age of 13, so before I moved to Canada, I tried alcohol for the first time, and it was also the first time I went into a blackout. And it was also the first time I thought, I really want to do this again. I like the oblivion. My name is Jovita Bydlowska. I'm the author of Unshaming, a memoir of recovery, relapse, and what comes after. I'm also the author of a similar memoir called Drunk Mom, which came out in 2013. Maybe I just like, you know, not being a straight-A student and having a night out on town, like in newly non-communist Poland. And then I will go on to say that at the age of 15, I immigrated to a small town called Woodstock, Ontario, from a big town called Warsaw in Poland. And when I was a teenager, I started using alcohol to cope with my sense of isolation and depression and anxiety and all those things. And definitely a language barrier, because I believed myself to be a fluent speaker of English when I had a couple of beers in me. And that was not the case. And then, I think I drank sort of in a party way in university. It was quite encouraged. This is what you did on the weekends. Then you did it on weekdays. And then people like me, who I was definitely prone to doing it more. I just did it all the time. So I remember the first time I said, oh, I'm going to have to go to AA, was when I was 25. So just as a joke. But then I went to AA at 27. And then I stayed sober for quite a few years. And I relapsed after I gave birth to my son at the age of 31. Long periods of sobriety and then long periods. And when I started relapsing, like there was nothing too dramatic and too scary, which it was a blessing and a curse, because I was always at the risk of losing everything. Definitely my relationship with my son. For as long as I can remember, I felt shame about it. And I would just resign myself to, you know, this is how I'm going to, that's going to be my, you know, my story. I'm just going to relapse and I'm going to get sober and I'm going to relapse again, etc. I sort of twisted that on its head when I started to think about all those times that I did get sober as being, you know, having hope and staying hopeful and staying healthy and staying in recovery. So now I've been in recovery for quite some time. I don't take a single day for granted, and I hope it stays this way, but I also... I'm never going to have the hubris and say, and I'm going to stay sober forever. That's, and I don't think anybody can say that.
0: Something that addiction does is it strips away or robs a person, it certainly did me, of integrity and a sense of values. Increasingly, I behaved in ways that I was never proud of and would never normally do, deceiving people, manipulating people, essentially stealing drugs too. And beyond that, even working when I shouldn't have been, working when I was intoxicated or working when I was in withdrawal and not bringing my best self.
1: What I try to do in the book is provide some tools to help people think about managing relationships with people who use drugs in ways that are destructive to them and to others. The real idea here is one of finding ways within a caring relationship to hold responsible, but without blame. That idea of asking for agency of the other person, asking for recognition for the impact that their drug use is having on you, but of doing it in a way which is committed to them and to the relationship rather than blaming and punitive. We need tools that hold both people equally in mind, as opposed to oscillating from the good of one or the good of the other, the good of one, the good of the other.
3: You say it avoids a rescue blame cycle and is more future oriented.
1: It's an idea that for me really grew out of my experience as a novice clinician when I was struggling with how to hold people responsible, say for holding their behavioral contracts, for keeping to their behavioral contracts, or for anything they were doing in their lives or in group, which felt destructive and harmful. I was struggling to see how to engage their agency and hold them responsible and ask them to make these changes, which were really essential to their therapy and well-being, but without blame, without judgment, without a kind of condemnation of them for those behaviors. And what I sort of saw was that it was very, very easy as a clinician to sort of worry about how working with agency and responsibility could lead you to blame, made you recoil into this alternative stance that I call the rescue part of the trap, where you basically deny agency and responsibility and say that, well, because people, say, have a brain disease, they have a mental disorder originating in the brain, they can't help it and have no agency. And so they're not responsible and hence not to blame, and condemnation and judgment would not be appropriate. The truth is those changes have to come from them and their agency. Coming out of addiction requires someone to do an awful lot of really hard work over a long period of time.
0: Even when re-exposed to opioids for an appropriate therapeutic indication many years later, I still felt stirrings of those things. So that does make me think that there's an element to my brain that renders me susceptible to the misuse of opioids. And if I'm at risk, it means I learn to do certain behaviors that mitigate the risk and protect me. And I suppose there's another element to using a model of a disease, in this case, a chronic disease. That's important because it does help me. And I do believe it's the case that, quote unquote, once addicted, always addicted. That doesn't mean living a life of active addiction. It just means the relationship that I have, mediated, of course, by my brain, as everything is lifelong. So my susceptibility and my risk is present in me right now as I share these ideas. The difference being, I have no interest in using opioids today, and I do all of the things I've been taught in recovery to not reintroduce my brain to opioids. And that enables me to live to my full potential.
2: I originally got sober in AA, and so I was familiar with the AA model and the idea of powerlessness and the idea of, you know, the sort of paradox where you are powerless over your addiction, alcohol, drug use, but you're also responsible for your recovery. And I kept getting stuck in that, like, you know, just in terms of practice and just in terms of how I thought about it. I'm all for AA, mostly because it is the first thing that most people tend to think about. It is worldwide. It's, you know, the big book of alcoholics has been translated into more than 80 languages. You know, you can find a meeting anywhere. You can find them online. There's agnostic meetings. There's even satanic meetings. Like, so it's great. It's great as a sort of first way of people finding recovery. But I think inquiry is also important. And AA very much tells you this is it. There's no inquiring, you know, like inquiring is dangerous. You know, we have slogans in rooms that say things like stinking thinking, think, which sort of make fun of this idea that, you know, it's not up to you to investigate, you know, let go and let God. I like one day at a time because that one's practical. And you know, I did have let go and let God on my first year medallion. Didn't work for me. So I arrived at the point of not knowing anything and sort of continuing to be curious about it and searching and realizing that there's no one size fits all. Once I got sober and became public about it, I did have an opportunity to hear from all kinds of people. So not just people who use the 12-step model, but people who got sobered on their own and who did quite well with it. And that was kind of what confused me, because I was, you know, I was taught in a very sort of dogmatic way of, you know, AA is the only way and there's no other way. They are quite strict about that. I think that's changed a little bit. And this idea that, you know, only that addiction is a spiritual malady, that only God, aka higher power, can, you know, can relieve you from it. And then there was also the disease model that believe, you know, it's a neurological condition. And, you know, it's funny because there used to be a line that said, like, the opposite of addiction is not sobriety, but connection. And that's how I think AA is founded, on this idea that people are in a room, they're all the same or similar. And I think that's what possibly works for majority. But I have also met, I just talked to someone recently who said, the only way for me to get sober was to isolate. And frankly, to isolate from his environment that was, you know, causing him to use, et cetera. But he got sober in nature completely on his own, you know? So there's so many different versions. And I think, you know, especially with things like internet and online communication that we have, we get to know other people's ways of recovering.
0: If you think about addiction, as I learned to do, as biological, psychological, social, and even spiritual, a condition that affects all of those domains of life. And if recovery also focuses on all of those domains of life, from the most basic, eating and sleeping well, getting some exercise, to the most complex, say, a spiritual sense of who I am in the world and what my meaning and purpose is and how I fit and to be right-sized in the world. Recovery embodies all of those things. And wonderfully, in the context of being with others. So when I was living a life of active addiction, that was done in absolute secrecy. In recovery, the opposite is true. From my first day in treatment to this day, as I said, nearly 40 years later, there has never been a week that's gone by that I haven't been sitting in one group room or another, oftentimes three or four per week, because it's something I do in a shared way. I'm offered the expertise and the wisdom and the support and the love and the forgiveness of everybody that I meet in those rooms. And I, in turn, can offer what I've learned.
1: Groups work, right? Groups work because somehow that sense of belonging and community is something which is missing from so many people's with addictions lives, and also the capacity where not only can they begin to receive something from others, but they can offer something back. And that kind of reciprocity is built into how all groups function and extremely important.
3: So social services are being cut back, healthcare is in crisis, and politicians tell us there's only so much money to go around. As someone who's looked at all the research around addiction and has this new paradigm, what would you say to the people who are formulating policy right now?
1: My expertise is not in policy. So really everything I say needs to be taken with a grain of salt. But I will say this, that psychology and social support groups and community centers that build relationships and allow people to have a sense of belonging are not the most expensive of medical interventions. You know, again, talking about what motivated me to start thinking and writing about these topics, it was the personal experience of forming relationships with people and who I cared about and seeing their lives improve through these really quite basic, down-to-earth means. And so I really do have hope that we know what to do to some extent, and it's not that expensive, comparatively speaking. We just need to get people to put the money in the right places.
2: First of all, you have to house people and you have to feed them and you have to make sure that they're not cold, and people have to feel secure and safe and fed in order to sort of attend to their more emotional and mental. But, you know, yeah, if I had all the money in the world, I would certainly invest in therapy and just people having access to more services. It's very difficult in Canada, and this is still the case, and it was the case 10 years ago and 15 years ago. It's very difficult to find a bed in rehab, even if you think rehabs are not useful, and I would argue that they aren't necessarily. Being able to step out of your environment that's causing you to use or to drink and getting that break is crucial to recovery, or just to the idea that you have that option, you know? So yeah, having more beds, having more rehab places, just having more psychological services for people. Like I don't understand why mental health is the last thing that we attend to. Like it's baffling to me, because I think everything stems from mental health, like including physical health and whatever, well-being and relationships. So yeah, I would throw all the money at mental health workers and training them properly. And yeah, I think that would be amazing, but it's never going to happen.
3: Jovita Bidlowska's cynicism isn't without cause. Some of us rage about open drug use in our streets, even as our neighbors discreetly drink and use behind closed doors. And still others die alone, unsupported, in alleyways and tents. Meanwhile, the experts ruminate and debate while officials fund the solutions that answer their supporters' opinions.
1: I'm inclined to think that the more in which we allow politicians to politicize these questions, which affect all of us on both sides of the political spectrum equally, the more we allow that, the less we end up with good policy and money going to where it should. But I really think to understand addiction right and to begin to help everyone who struggles with it, we have to get better with the uncertainty and the complexity.
2: Philosopher of addiction, Hannah Pickard, author of the book, What Would You Do? Alone in a Cage with Nothing But Cocaine. Writer, Jovita Bidlowska.
4: I'm the author of Unshaming, a memoir of recovery, relapse, and what comes after.
2: And Dr. I. Michael Kaufman.
0: The book I wrote is called Drugs, Lies, and Docs, a doctor's memoir of addiction, recovery, and more.
2: This episode was produced by Lisa Godfrey. Lisa Ayuso is the web producer for Ideas. Technical production, Sam McNulty. Senior producer, Nikola Lukšić. Greg Kelly is the executive producer of Ideas. And I'm Nala Ayed.

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6: This is World Report. Good morning. I'm Marcia Young. A wave of strikes exposed a gap in Ukraine's air defenses. Russian missiles rained down on Kyiv virtually unchallenged overnight. As Julia Chapman tells us, the Ukrainians say they are critically low on the weapons needed to counter them.
7: The attack began shortly after midnight in Kyiv, explosions ringing out across the city with little warning. At a warehouse outside the capital, firefighters work to put out a blaze. President Volodymyr Zelensky says Russian strikes hit a construction company, a brewery, and other civilian sites. Rescuers fear there could be people trapped under the rubble. Officials also say an attack on a railway station west of the capital killed several people. Zelensky says those lives could have been saved if the country had more interceptors. Moscow appears to be exploiting Kyiv's vulnerability with more long-range strikes. Ukrainian forces did not shoot down any of the 28 Russian missiles launched overnight. They are running low on ammunition for the Patriot air defense system. Ukraine is negotiating with the U.S. about producing the weapons itself, but President Donald Trump appears reluctant to let that happen. Kyiv resident Tatiana says last night she could feel the lack of air defenses. She says it's becoming impossible to live in the city. Today, Russia also claims to have hit several ships transporting military equipment in the Black Sea. Julia Chapman, CBC News, London.
6: Votes are still being counted in Michigan. Five states held primary elections yesterday. The U.S. Democratic Party is being tested as it tries to regain control of the Senate. The party's top candidates are in a tight race in Michigan. Moderate Representative Haley Stevens is up against progressive Abdul El Said. Right now, the vote is still too close to call. Many say this primary is a test of the party's future path. Stay the course or build a new one. This seat would be a critical win for Democrats, who are also being limited by redistricting rules in the state. Primaries were also held in Kansas, Missouri, Virginia, and Washington. The U.S. State Department says it is shutting down five foreign missions. One is in the U.S. consulate in Winnipeg. Businesses on both sides of the border are worried. The downsizing of the United States' economic footprint and trade tariffs are already having an impact on their bottom lines. The CBC's Santiago Arias-Orozco has the details.
8: It's useful to have feet on the ground.
9: For 20 years, Brad Kirbinson worked at the United States consulate in Winnipeg. It opened in 2001, covering the area between Toronto and Calgary.
8: No, it's a lot of geography, a lot of people, and a lot of issues that it's very hard to address from that distance.
9: The office doesn't handle visas or passports. Its key role to promote business and trade with Canada. Now the U.S. Department of State is transferring those responsibilities to its embassy in Ottawa, closing Winnipeg in a bid to streamline operations. Brian Peeler with the Department of Political Science at the University of Manitoba says it's a bigger loss for Americans.
10: Giving up a set of eyes and ears on a province that it's, you know, currently making sectoral-specific trade decisions about.
9: André Brown with Winnipeg's World Trade Center says Manitoba businesses will also bear the brunt. The U.S. consulate has helped them set up across the border. Hydro exports, agricultural supply chains, sales of critical minerals from Manitoba, now left without a direct advocate in the U.S. economy.
11: You know, who's now informing the U.S. ambassador in Ottawa on what's going on here?
9: The State Department says its priorities in Canada remain steadfast. It's unclear when the consulate will stop operating. Santiago Arias Orozco, CBC News, Winnipeg.
6: Canada-U.S. Trade Minister Dominic LeBlanc is back in Washington, D.C. He's expected to meet with American senators and key U.S. industry leaders. LeBlanc is also meeting with Canada's negotiating team, including Chief Trade Negotiator Janice Charette. The visit comes ahead of the U.S.'s August 19 tariff deadline. If a deal between the countries is not reached by then, 50% tariffs will go into effect on Canadian goods. 116 wildfires are burning across British Columbia. Officials are assessing the damage after a day of relative calm. So far, hundreds of properties have been destroyed. And as the CBC's Caroline Bargoot reports, officials are warning wildfire season has weeks to go.
12: Basically, I grabbed my marriage license, I grabbed a few odds and ends and some mementos, and I was out of there.
7: When Arlene Gerva saw wildfires moving towards her home on the main Okanagan Indian Reserve, she knew it was time to go. She later saw a video posted on social media of her home burned to the ground, one of about 230 properties destroyed by the Bradley Creek fire.
12: It's very, very difficult. We're trying to just stay as positive as we can, and we're just trying to not think about it, frankly.
7: The Pear Lake wildfire burning near the village of Clinton, northwest of Kamloops, has destroyed about 120 properties and damage assessments are still being done. Colton Davies is with the Thompson-Nicola Regional District.
13: There were probably dozens of additional structure losses that were just confirmed on Monday. And so we're going through the process now of notifying property owners that haven't been notified. We don't rush anyone through those phone calls, so sometimes they take 20 minutes, sometimes they take an hour.
7: BC's Forestry Minister Ravi Parmar says this has been a difficult fire season and it's just getting started.
14: August and September are often the most active period for wildfire in our province. We know the BC Wildfire Service almost certainly has several weeks of high-intensity work left before the wildfire season has settled.
7: He says British Columbians in fire-prone areas should stay up to date and pack a bag just in case they too will have to leave. Caroline Bargoot, CBC News, Vernon, BC.
6: Artificial intelligence is transforming many industries, including farming. A Farm Credit Canada report examines how it can help Canada's agriculture sector grow in areas like irrigation, herd health, and supply routes. Experts have warned, though, about environmental risks. Max Bacco talked to some Newfoundland Labrador farmers ready to reap the benefits.
15: I think AI is probably the next big step for farming.
16: From his farm in Western Newfoundland, Wayne Simmons is looking toward the future. From entrenched tech like GPS mapping to new developments like generative AI to help farmers plan, troubleshoot, and figure out how to save money in a world of rising costs.
15: You know, I think it's got to happen. If we want to stay competitive in the world market, we definitely have to adapt because the world is adapting.
16: Farmers are paying more for almost everything, including feed, fertilizer, and fuel to run their operations. So for people like Scott Neary, who runs an indoor farm in St. John's, technology is a lifeline.
17: So if we're not finding ways to not only increase our own competitiveness, but also stay competitive, then I think that's going to be a big problem for food security. So I think that's why it's so important for them to almost need to adopt AI.
16: Kelly Bronson, an agriculture and AI expert at the University of Ottawa, says artificial intelligence won't solve that fundamental problem in the food system.
18: We have methods for generating food, more local and community-based food security in ways that don't harm the environment.
16: While bringing high technology into a traditional practice is still a debate among industry leaders, both Simmons and Neary believe it's not a question of if it will happen, but when. Max Bacco, CBC News, St. John's.
6: One of Canada's most recognized journalists, Lloyd Robertson, is dead. He was 92. Lloyd Robertson's death was announced by CTV News. He was the evening news anchor for more than 35 years there. Susan Ormiston looks back at his career and his legacy.
19: Good evening. Lloyd Robertson for CBC News.
20: He was a steady voice in some turbulent times.
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20: Guiding Canadians through big moments in history.
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22: Here's this kid from Stratford covering a story like this, a major world event. 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
20: Through the 60s and 70s, Robertson was a fixture on CBC, became headline news himself when he moved to rival CTV.
24: 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U.S. President Ronald Reagan.
20: Where he anchored news coverage for over three decades.
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6: 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The scoop on scurfing was the story that Lloyd Robertson did. That's at cbcnews.ca. That is the latest national and international news from World Report. I'm Marcia Young.
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27: Hi, I'm Elaine Chow, in for Jamie.
28: To put it simply, if our goal is to double our grid and reach net zero by 2050, there is no credible plan for Canada to do that without nuclear energy and the clean, reliable baseload power it provides.
27: That's Energy Minister Tim Hodgson back in June, announcing the federal government's plans to build up to 10 new nuclear reactors in the next 15 years to help achieve Canada's energy goals. Canada isn't alone in making this kind of big investment in nuclear power. We're really seeing it all around the world. Back in the fall, the Trump administration struck a deal to build at least $80 billion worth of reactors in the U.S. And plans are underway to build more reactors in China, India, and across Europe. Despite all that, there is still plenty of wariness around how costly and delayed these projects can be. Not to mention nuclear safety and the long-term management of radioactive waste. What is driving Canada and the world's nuclear power boom? And what risks could come with it? Jacopo Bongiorno teaches nuclear science and engineering at MIT. He's also the director of the school's Center for Advanced Nuclear Energy Systems.
29: Hi, Jacopo.
30: Hi, Elaine. Thanks for having me.
29: Right now, Canada has four nuclear power plants, home to about 17 reactors that are operable. The federal government wants to build up to 10 new nuclear reactors in the next 15 years. And obviously, like, producing the necessary fuel for nuclear energy is complex. What are the biggest challenges in trying to accomplish this along these timelines?
30: Well, I would say the three biggest challenges facing construction of new nuclear power plants in Canada, and I would say elsewhere in the, let me call it the Western world, which means the U.S. and Europe, are as follows. Financing, particularly for the large plants, you're looking at investments of the order of $10 billion. For SMR, small modular reactors, a little bit smaller, maybe you're looking at investments of the order of $2 or $3 billion per reactor. But in either case, you know, you're talking about big money, so the money's got to come from somewhere. And historically, the new nuclear deployment programs that have been most successful have been very strongly supported by governments. These are projects that require accurate planning. And to your point, they take time to execute from the time you make the decision to the time you actually have electrons online. Optimistically, you're looking at 8-10 years. More realistically, maybe 10-15. Really, this is all country dependent. So having that sort of stability of decision making, a stable regulatory environment, and government support are absolutely key. The second challenge is supply chain. In the US, Canada, and Europe, the industry has been very good at operating the existing reactors. You mentioned you have, you know, four in Canada. We have 50 plus sites in the US with 94 reactors. The industry really runs those existing machines very efficiently. But that same industry has not built new nuclear power plants for effectively for 30 years since that first fleet of reactors was completed back in the 70s and the 80s. And quite simply, the supply chain evaporated and now it has to be rebuilt, which you can't just snap your fingers and, you know, factories and facilities that are appropriate to make components and fuel, to your point, they don't just materialize overnight. So that's the second challenge. And the third is, perhaps the most important, is people, workforce. I'm really referring to the specialized craft and engineers and construction managers that will be needed to actually build the plants to begin with. So I would say, you know, these challenges are common, Canada, US, and Europe, and they're real.
29: Right. And just to kind of illustrate the point around cost overruns and difficult timelines, you know, like the largest nuclear power plant in the US, the Vogtle plant, expanded a couple of years ago. The two new units were the first nuclear reactors to be built on U.S. soil in 30 years, and costs were more than double what was budgeted. And there was a seven-year delay for the units to come online. And you really see kind of similar stories across Europe as well. Hinkley Point C in the U.K., which started out with an initial budget of $34 billion and now estimated to cost more than $64 billion. Like that is quite the jump.
30: Yes, that's correct. And you didn't mention Olkiluoto and Flamanville, two other projects in Europe.
29: Right.
30: Two other, you know, incurred both cost overruns and schedule delays. Well, this is a direct consequence of that, let me call it, atrophy of the industry, right? Again, that sort of loss of expertise in the technology development companies, in their suppliers, supply chain, and then the lack of specialized workforce to actually run the construction projects. But I would also say it doesn't have to be that way. First of all, there are countries that, because they have maintained that those capabilities, are very, very good at delivering nuclear power plants on schedule and on budget. I'm thinking Korea, China, even India, Russia, China big time.
29: With China in particular, like state financing along every step of the process, right? Like it has control of the supply chain and so forth. Like this, these are all contributing factors to why they're able to deliver the way that they have been.
30: They are, but let me distinguish. Financing, as we said just a minute ago, is obviously very important. Money, you need the money to execute these projects. But really what we're seeing in China, and again in Korea and Russia and India, is not only the government provides the money, but the companies that execute the projects are very good at what they're doing because they've been doing it continuously over the decades. But I wanted to give you an example from another country that is very dear to your heart, Canada itself. It's true, Canada has not built new nuclear power plants. It's now, or there is one under construction, as you know, at the Darlington site in Ontario. It's a small modular reactor. It's a little bit smaller than, you know, the gigawatt scale machines. But you should be aware that both utilities, Bruce Power and OPG, have completed major refurbishment projects of the existing reactors. And they've done so on schedule and on budget, which was amazing because this is not the exact same level of complexity of building a whole new plant, but these were major refurbishment projects. It's not like, okay, I replace a pump or a couple of valves. Canada, I actually think, is very well positioned now, both in policy space as well as in engineering and execution capabilities to run this new program that you mentioned at the beginning of the interview.
29: You mentioned these small modular reactors a couple of times there and how Canada is a leader in many ways on this front. And this is something that can be found in Darlington, Ontario, also Saskatchewan. The province of Saskatchewan is also looking at the potential to bring like small nuclear reactors online by the mid-2030s. This is in part to, largely actually, to do with powering up proposed AI data centers. And I think when most people think about nuclear reactors, they're thinking about large scale ones. And can you walk me through kind of the, like, what would be the fifth grade kind of explanation of what a small modular reactor
30: sure.
29: is?
30: Yeah, certainly. So I think the easiest way to explain this is there are essentially three, let's call them categories. Basically, think about large, medium, and small. Large scale, what do we mean? We mean about a gigawatt, 1,000 megawatt. That's a lot of power. That's basically enough for, in the US, would be 750,000 people. So the big, you know, medium-sized city could be powered by a single large reactor. Then you have the intermediate category, which, again, here is a bit of a misnomer. People call small modular reactors. They should be called smaller.
29: Right. They're still pretty big.
30: Because they're smaller than large. They're still pretty big. And so there, the typical power output might be between, let's say, 100 and 300 megawatts. And just for completeness, I should say, because these are broad categories, even within that, you know, within this category of small modular reactors, then you have some that are maybe a little bit less than 100 and others that are a little bit higher than 300. But roughly, we're talking about the several hundred megawatts, okay? And those are called SMRs. And then the small, they're actually called micro reactors. And now you're down to maybe between 1 and 10 or 15 or maybe 20 megawatts. And so they have obviously different power outputs with different intended markets. And SMR is somewhere in between. There are countries whose grids is not large and mature enough to be able to accept or accommodate a gigawatt reactor, because when that reactor is down for either refueling or some maintenance, that would be a disproportionately large share of the grid that is down. But an SMR, which is, you know, maybe at 1/10 of the size in terms of power output, might make more sense. And I haven't even talked about yet the, let's say, the financial risk profile of these different categories, which is in part what drives some people to be, you know, more interested in, say, small reactors as opposed to large reactors.
29: They are cheaper to build.
30: They're cheaper to build. The financial risk, the amount of money that you need to put on the table up front to complete that project is obviously smaller with a smaller reactor than a large reactor.
29: And these small modular reactors are definitely a key part in Canada's nuclear energy plan. It is really part of this bigger renewed interest in nuclear energy. And I'm curious to hear your view on, you know, compared to other forms of renewable power like solar and wind, for example, what is really driving this renewed interest in nuclear power that we're really seeing not only in Canada, but around the world?
30: Well, I would say a variety of factors, and those factors have been evolving over the past decade. Quite clearly, what put nuclear back into the conversation, let's say 10 years ago, was the very strong drive or desire to decarbonize the energy sector. And nuclear, like renewables, is a low-carbon energy generation technology. I say low, by the way, not zero, because when you actually account for the life cycle emissions associated with mining materials and building plants, nuclear as well as wind and solar and all of them are do incur some emissions, but let's call them low carbon, certainly lower than say natural gas or coal or oil, of course. So nuclear is low carbon, and the grid to run smoothly and reliably does require a certain amount of power that is there all the time, that is not subject to the weather patterns. Sun doesn't shine, the wind doesn't blow, as we all know. So that's what brought nuclear back into the conversation. But then the big sort of inflection point was 2022 with the invasion of Ukraine by Russia. I think that was a bit of an epiphany, a bit of a wake-up call for many countries, particularly Europe, but I would say globally, that understood, all of a sudden understood the value of energy security. So if you rely on other countries for your energy needs in the form of imports, then if something happens in the geopolitical situation of the world that disrupts that supply chain, well, all of a sudden you don't have energy. And you know, energy drives everything.
29: And we've certainly seen that in the Iran war with the supply of oil and gas.
30: Absolutely. Absolutely. I mean, if you look at countries, particularly in East Asia, Korea, Japan, Taiwan, even China, they don't have a lot of indigenous energy sources. They import a lot of hydrocarbons from the Middle East. And so Absolutely. You know, when those supply chains are the supply lines are disrupted, that is a real issue. And of course, with Ukraine, it was really Europe that suffered because of all that Russian natural gas that was flowing in, and all of a sudden became no longer acceptable to be reliable on Russia. So it's not that nuclear magically resolves the issue of energy security, but because a nuclear power plant can operate for a long period of time without requiring a lot of fuel, it does actually strengthen considerably the overall energy security picture for a country. But then the third thing that happened, and that's even more recent, is the growth in demand of electricity, primarily driven by data centers and AI. That's certainly a thing in the US, but I imagine something similar is going on in Canada. And so the demand for electricity has gone up, and data centers, they require, of course, energy that is reliable. You run these algorithms and they run when they want to run, not necessarily be tied to weather patterns. And that's I think, providing an additional rationale for nuclear. Fourth and last thing that I'll mention that is has always been true is the compactness of nuclear. So in particular for countries that are constrained in terms of the use of their land for energy infrastructure, nuclear is extremely compact compared to renewables. So that's what I call the value proposition of nuclear.
29: I know you just kind of walked us through some of the value proposition, as you say, of nuclear energy, but it's also vulnerable in other ways, right? I'm thinking of in particular, the heat waves in Europe, countries like France, Hungary, Romania having to temporarily shut down some nuclear reactors because they weren't able to cool them down properly.
0: The Romanian Navy carrying out controlled explosions on the Bala Canal to try to push more water into the River Danube. Record low levels have forced the government to shut down a nuclear reactor. In neighboring Hungary, another nuclear plant is expected to be shut down because the water in the Danube is too low to cool its reactors.
29: And that kind of climate instability, certainly isn't going away.
30: And the reality is that no energy supply is unfortunately immune completely to the effects of climate change. Frankly, solar and wind even more so, because climate change changes daily weather patterns. So the capacity factor, the ability of these assets to produce electricity at the time you want them, it becomes even more erratic. But to your point, nuclear is affected as well. And unfortunately, the need to either shut down or reduce the power output of these reactors really comes at the worst possible time, because if you have a heat wave is when typically demand goes up because of air conditioners, and shutting down a reactor goes in the opposite direction. Now, since you mentioned France, as you know, relies very heavily on nuclear power plants. Close to 70% or thereabout of their electricity comes from nuclear power plants. In France, the peak in energy, in electricity demand, is actually still in the winter, is not in the summer. So even though they have to reduce the power output to a couple of reactors in the summer, they still have margin. And so you haven't seen blackouts or brownouts in France. They manage to run the grid reliably. Also, I've seen a study that sort of is looking at this issue of what's the effect of climate change on nuclear power plants. And indeed, the biggest risk, if you will, which is not, we're not talking safety risk, we're talking really operational risk and reliability risk, is from these heat waves in the summer more than anything else. And when you look at it in the bigger picture over a course of a year, under very conservative assumptions, the worst reduction in power output is of the order of 1-1.5%. So in the bigger picture, nuclear, even with these extreme sort of situations, remains an exceptionally reliable energy source. But it, as you pointed out, it's not a zero effect and has to be managed.
29: You talked about kind of the industry going through this period of atrophy. And I just want to come back to that because obviously, when people talk about nuclear power, a big thing that comes up is safety, right? Like a lot of people, when they think about nuclear energy, the historical events of Chernobyl in 1986.
1: There has been a nuclear accident in the Soviet Union, and the Soviets have admitted that it happened. The Soviet version is this. One of the atomic reactors at the Chernobyl atomic power plant near the city of Kiev was damaged, and there is speculation in Moscow that people were injured and may have died.
2: 20 years ago today, a reactor exploded at the Chernobyl nuclear plant. 56 people were killed. Another 9,300 are expected to die from cancers caused by the huge radiation release. 300,000 people were permanently evacuated from the area.
29: Fukushima disaster in Japan in 2011.
3: All day long, focus of growing fear. The 40-year-old nuclear plant damaged by the earthquake, its power knocked out. A crucial cooling system disabled with pressure building inside the reactor.
4: The sickening sight of a nuclear reactor building vanishing in an instant. The blast at the Daiichi nuclear power plant in Fukushima was above reactor one. Its outer structure is gone.
27: That was part of my conversation with Jacopo Bongiorno, director of MIT's Center for Advanced Nuclear Energy Systems. 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I'm Elaine Chao. Thank you so much for listening.
6: Good morning. I'm Heather Wells in Winnipeg. At 5:30, it is 12 degrees, another cool start to the day. But we do get back to seasonal today, a high of 26. Mix of sun and clouds. There's a pretty good chance we'll see some showers later this afternoon, even a risk of a thunderstorm. Our morning show, CBC's Information Radio with Marcy Marcusa, begins at 5:57. Winnipeg's first supervised drug consumption site opens next week with limited hours. Every Tuesday to Saturday, 11 in the morning until 6:45 at night. Dakota Hunter is a volunteer who spends many evenings checking on people living on Main Street. She believes the site will save lives, but wishes it would be open longer.
5: There really is no business hours for drug use. There's a demand for, you know, safe places to use, but it's going to occur no matter what at any given time.

0: grabbed a few odds and ends and some mementos, and I was out of there.
1: When Arlene Gervais saw wildfires moving towards her home on the main Okanagan Indian Reserve, she knew it was time to go. She later saw a video posted on social media of her home burned to the ground, one of about 230 properties destroyed by the Bradley Creek fire.
0: It's very, very difficult. We're trying to just stay as positive as we can.
1: The Pear Lake wildfire burning near the village of Clinton, northwest of Kamloops, has destroyed about 120 properties, and damage assessments are still being done. BC's Forestry Minister Ravi Parmar says this has been a difficult fire season and it's just getting started.
2: August and September are often the most active period for wildfire in our province. We know the BC Wildfire Service almost certainly has several weeks of high-intensity work left before the wildfire season has settled.
1: He says British Columbians in fire-prone areas should stay up to date and pack a bag just in case they too will have to leave. Caroline Bargoot, CBC News, Vernon, BC.
3: U.S. President Donald Trump remains hopeful a resolution with Iran to reopen the Strait of Hormuz is coming. The president making comments last night during a fundraising trip through California and Las Vegas.
4: We're moving along very nicely. We'll find out. We'll know in 48 hours.
3: The Strait of Hormuz waterway is the world's most critical energy choke point. Qatar says on Tuesday mediators were making progress in efforts to end the U.S.-Iran war. Trump threatens repeated attacks on Iran if the strait is not reopened. One of Canada's most recognized journalists, Lloyd Robertson, has passed away at the age of 92. His passing was announced by CTV News, where he sat on the anchor desk for more than 35 years. Prior to that, Robertson made his television debut here at CBC News. Susan Ormiston now with a look at his remarkable career and legacy.
5: Good evening. Lloyd Robertson for CBC News.
6: He was a steady voice in some turbulent times.
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10: 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U.S. President Ronald Reagan.
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11: 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Good night.
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12: I'm Saroja Coelho. 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
13: I'm Charmaine Cozier. Each week, one question, four expert witnesses, and an answer. June 2026. An extreme heat wave moves slowly across parts of Europe. Countries breaking temperature records include Poland, Denmark, Hungary, Austria, the Netherlands, and Switzerland. Germany hits an all-time national high of 41.7 degrees Celsius. Weather maps turn bright red as dangerous heat alerts are activated. Events are cancelled over public health concerns. In the UK, hot expanding train tracks stop services. Fueling it is a weather pattern where hot air gets trapped under a large, slow-moving area of high pressure. It's called a heat dome. Scientists say longer-term global warming impacts of human-caused climate change, like deforestation and burning fossil fuels, are also ramping up the effect. So as countries face the prospect of more frequent spells of intense, scorching weather, this week we're asking, can we live with extreme heat?
14: Part 1. Slip, slap, slop.
15: There's a variety of different ways in which extreme heat can impact the human body across a lot of different physiological systems.
13: Ollie Jay is Professor of Heat and Health at the University of Sydney in Australia. He's also Director of its Heat and Health Research Centre.
15: I'll start off with the most obvious, which is heat stroke. This is when body temperature increases to critical levels. So 40.5 degrees Celsius or 41 degrees Celsius.

0: is often a threshold that we consider. This is the core body temperature.
1: Core body temperature covers blood, internal organs like the brain, heart and liver, and also muscles and tendons. The average for humans is 37 degrees Celsius. With heat stroke, as the body overheats, blood, which helps regulate temperature, is diverted away from the core towards the skin surface to try and cool it. It also reduces the flow of blood carrying oxygen to the lining of the intestines. That damage results in toxins leaking from the gut into the bloodstream.
0: And then this gives rise to widespread blood clotting, multiple organ failure and death. So it's a very severe condition if heat strain evolves to the point where you're experiencing heat stroke. But what's quite noteworthy is that people with heat stroke represent a minority of cases in hospitals and in the death statistics during heat waves. In fact, the number one killer during extreme heat events is actually cardiovascular disease. It's the very act of them physiologically trying to keep cool that places extra strain on their cardiovascular system.
1: So not only is the body sending blood to cool the skin surface, the heart is also working harder to pump it around the body to maintain blood pressure. Extreme heat can also see the body losing more fluids than it can replace, mainly through sweat. That can lead to dehydration.
0: But it's not the secretion of sweat that cools us down, it's the evaporation of sweat. And when it's humid, that results in a proportion of your sweat that you've produced not evaporating. So that in turn requires you to sweat even more to keep cooling, achieve a given amount of evaporative heat loss. In terms of volumes that we sweat, it wouldn't be unusual to sweat as much as 1 liter or 1.5 liters per hour, particularly if you are engaging in vigorous physical activity in a hot, humid and sunny environment.
1: But replacing lost fluids isn't as straightforward as it sounds.
0: We don't absorb all of the water that we drink, and drinking water itself acts as a diuretic, which means that it makes us urinate more. So as a rule of thumb, we have to drink around about 1.5 times the amount of water that we've lost through sweating in order to completely rehydrate. It's really difficult to be able to drink and absorb enough water to maintain hydration. And then there's people with kidney diseases. So if you have an underlying kidney disorder, dehydration itself places extra strain on the kidneys, which can then lead eventually to the occurrence of chronic kidney disease if this is something that happens over prolonged periods of time.
1: Extreme heat waves are risky for all of us, but even more so for babies who can't regulate temperature as efficiently as adults and for elderly people. The head of the World Health Organization said 1,300 more people died than the number that would have been expected over a single week in June, and linked those excess deaths to high temperatures in Europe. Advice from health officials included drinking fluids, keeping homes and workplaces cool, avoiding non-essential journeys, and staying out of direct sunlight when ultraviolet rays are highest.
0: One thing that most people don't realise is that the temperature that's on the weather forecast or on your weather app, that's measured in the shade. And so if you're out in direct sunlight, you're going to be exposed to temperatures of at least 10 or 12 degrees Celsius higher than that temperature that you think you're being exposed to. So if it's 38 degrees Celsius in the shade, then in the sun, it's going to be as hot as 50 degrees Celsius.
1: Which means we always need to be safe in the sun.
0: Here in Australia, of course, we're quite well known for our public health campaign called Slip, Slap, Slop, which really encourages people to apply sunscreen on sunny days. I have a 6-year-old daughter. She just started school this year. And one of the things that really struck me is that they have a rule at that school that each child has a wide-brimmed hat. And during break time, they're not allowed outside unless they have their hat on. And it's a testament to the way in which the Australian culture has really adapted to this threat of skin damage due to UV, which results ultimately in increased risk of skin cancer. I think often people misunderstand that the risk of UV is associated with how hot it is, but it's really just how sunny it is.
1: Extreme heat is a clear threat to health. It can also reshape economic activity, as our next expert witness can explain.
2: Part 2. Opportunity crops.
3: So I have been farming in Zimbabwe in Chegutu, just 100 kilometres out of the capital city, Harare, since 1997. I'm an animal scientist, so cattle have been my main enterprise in farming.
1: Lindiwe Majele Sabanda is also chair of council for the National University of Science and Technology in Zimbabwe. Her other responsibilities include extraordinary professor at the University of Pretoria in South Africa and a board director for the global food and beverage company Nestle.
3: We had our first El Nino 97-98.
1: El Nino is a natural, complex and unpredictable weather pattern that causes disruption across continents.
3: 1997, we experienced high heat, erratic rainfall, and it was declared a drought year. Luckily, my head was small. I could cope with the water that I had. Then came 2015, where we had extreme heat. That was across Africa, Asia, Latin America. But for us as farmers in Africa, the biggest challenge was lack of water for our livestock, lack of water for our cropping activities. And if that rainfall distribution is affected, if the amount is reduced, which is at times as high as 50%, your crops fail. And those have been the challenges that we face. And since then, it's been continuous.
1: Agriculture and related industries play a crucial role in many African economies. Key to that is the vast network of small-scale farmers or smallholders.
3: I'm now a large-scale commercial farmer, but I was raised on a smallholder plot, which was owned by my grandmother, which is a 2-hectare plot. And on that plot, my grandmother was able to feed her children, which is her 8 children and great-grandchildren, well, up to 20. You have a good 70% of the population who are on the land producing food. What is the food? They'll go for staples. It will have maize. It will have millet. It will have sorghum.
1: Sorghum is a gluten-free cereal grain popular in many African and Asian countries.
3: They will have different varieties of beans, but they will also have root crops and potatoes, sweet potatoes. On that small patch of land, we had an orchard. We also kept free-ranging chickens. We had about 15 goats and 2 cows, which produced the milk that we had with our tea every day. So the small holding entity is the backbone of most African communities because people are able to feed themselves from the land.
1: It's an essential element of national food security.
3: So they are a critical player in the economy because if they don't produce enough, government has to import to feed them and has to subsidize the import so that the farmers can afford to buy. And there's nothing as terrible as feeding a smallholder farmer. They lose their dignity and it has a big hole in the economy.
1: Erratic weather is a major threat to self-sufficiency. It's led many farmers to rethink how and what they grow.
3: In the mainstream maize and wheat, there are varieties that the scientists have bred which are drought tolerant. Those are new to us. They are helping, but diversification is a better strategy. What has been good is that in terms of policy, government has increased the floor price of cereals for the traditional maize and sorghum to be at par with the maize. So millet, sorghum and maize now command the same price. That's now attractive for us as farmers because we know there's a ready market which can reward the hard work of farming with a good price. Already we've seen it in Zimbabwe. All hotels have now been mandated to serve a traditional diet. Because if you came to Zimbabwe and most African countries, Kenya, West Africa, it's the Western diet that is served. But now there's a big push to go back to traditional indigenous foods, which we now call opportunity crops.
1: There are also more precise agricultural techniques. Crop rotation and covering soil with protective layers retains moisture and nutrients.
3: So for us now that we know that we have the recurrent droughts, we need policies that promote climate smart agriculture. What are those policies? Number one, irrigation. Government has to step in to provide dams, dam the water and avoid losing the rainfall water to the sea. We now have to invest more in research and development to ensure that the seeds that we have are climate smart. So is smallholder farming sustainable for countries like Zimbabwe, where it's been the backbone of the economy? I say yes. And why? It's because we have to feed new technologies to keep the farmers on the land.
1: That's already happening.
3: I'm seeing a lot of these smallholder farmers going into greenhouse production on their 1 hectare plots. It means they are mitigating against climate change. They are also installing drip irrigation kits. They are also using solar-driven boreholes. They have access to Wi-Fi all the time. People are going back to farming because it is now modernized. And it is a major sector of the economy, contributing 30 and in some countries up to 40% of the GDP. So we cannot let smallholder farming die. If anything, it has to be supported more than ever.
2: Part 3, the urban heat island effect.
4: Heat waves have been around for a long time. It's just that human-caused climate change has made the frequency and intensity of heat waves significantly worse in the present day, and it will continue to make it worse in the future.
1: Winston Chow is co-chair of the Intergovernmental Panel on Climate Change Working Group 2. Also known as IPCC, it's the United Nations body for examining climate impacts, adaptation and vulnerability issues. He's also professor of urban climate at Singapore Management University.
4: So the issue is that when you have more built-up areas in cities, you exacerbate the temperatures locally on top of the regional and global changes in climate and temperature. And that sort of compounding effect or a double whammy effect is something that really makes the levels of heat risk a bit higher for today's city dwellers.
1: It also makes those areas hotter than rural ones.
4: The urban heat island effect is the fact that there's elevated temperatures measured in cities and settlements relative to their natural surroundings. And it's caused by the removal of natural vegetation, your grasses and your trees. In you replace it with concrete and asphalt that stores more heat during the day and makes it warmer, especially at night. But there's also waste heat generated from air conditioning, from traffic that goes into cities that also adds on to the warmer environment that people observe and feel in cities.
1: Like in Singapore.
4: So in Singapore, we are a low-lying equatorial city, high temperatures year-round, high humidity as well. We are an extremely urbanized country. 100% of our population lives in built-up areas. A study that we did some time back pointed to a difference of about 7 degrees Celsius between a commercial downtown area and that of forested areas by the countryside. And this is, again, on top of the long-term trends in temperatures rising from climate change.
1: So what's being done to reduce the heat risk there? There's a lot of greenery which provides shade. Plants also draw moisture from soil and release it into the air as water vapour, which has a cooling effect.
4: We can call it green infrastructure, we can call it nature-based solutions. It goes beyond the single street tree that you might see by the roadside. Increasingly, we're seeing buildings in many cities have green walls and green roofs that have small-scale cooling that can be discerned by building dwellers, but also it's integrated or combined with park spaces that are not just of large size, but they're also connected. We find that the more connected these green infrastructure are in cities, the bigger the cooling effect that can really make a difference in reducing heat exposure for urban dwellers.
1: Extreme heat considerations are also built into property design, like covered outdoor walkways. There are also centralized systems pumping cold water through underground pipes to cool the inside of multiple buildings instead of the more traditional air conditioning units.
4: So it's a combination of all these things to deal with the risk of the higher degrees of physical exposure from the heat island and from climate change that we are facing in Singapore. But we use several different approaches to try and reduce the heat risk that we'll be facing in the future.
1: Countries used to cooler climates are experiencing more frequent, longer and intense extreme heat. The ideal response is weighted more towards being proactive than reactive.
4: There are many cities in India that have very well-developed heat action plans. They work together with meteorological agencies to get the right level of early warning through forecasting or through models. And with that knowledge at that early stage, you can prevent the worst impacts of heat waves by quick communication with particularly vulnerable communities. That sort of prevention aspect really makes a massive difference in terms of lives saved and in terms of lower morbidity events that usually happens from heat waves.
2: Part 4, bridging the heat divide.
5: It's clear that a lot of vulnerable people are having a much harder time coping with heat extremes than those who are better off and less disadvantaged.
1: Diana Liverman is Professor of Geography at the University of Arizona in the city of Tucson in the US.
5: And we're seeing this all over the world, not just the global south majority world, but also, of course, in Europe and across the United States, where we have very high heat extremes, especially where I live in Arizona, which is the hottest state in the US and getting hotter. So, for example, if you take Tucson, we used to have on average 12 days above 40 degrees C. We now have 28. Phoenix, which is the hottest large city in the country, used to have 20 days above 43 degrees C. And in 2024, they had 70 days. So we're definitely seeing the impact of warming temperatures and climate change across the state.
1: Extreme heat inequality impacts different groups of people in different ways.
5: We have a high proportion of single moms living in poverty. And we know that many of them are having to choose between paying their energy costs, which will provide them with air conditioning, or feeding their kids. And they also may not be able to access the most nutritious food, which will make everybody in the household more vulnerable to heat extremes. And then, of course, the unhoused who are living outside during these terrible heat waves. And in most parts of the world, poverty intersects with race and ethnicity. So people of color are often more vulnerable because they're poor and discriminated against. And also indigenous folks in many parts of the world can be very vulnerable to extreme heat.
1: Heat emergency procedures in major cities in Arizona are addressing some extreme heat imbalances.
5: In Tucson, for example, we have cooling centers where people can go during extreme heat. One of the things we figured out is they need to be able to take their pets because they don't want to abandon them, who are also very vulnerable to extreme heat.
1: There's also free transport to those heat relief centres, which have free cold drinks and snacks.
5: We also have tree planting programs that are providing shade in some of the poorest areas of Tucson where there isn't tree cover that can reduce temperatures. Everybody in Arizona is threatened by the drought on the Colorado River, which comes to many urban areas. But one of the problems, for example, with having trees around your house is during these heat waves, you actually need to irrigate your trees, and many people can't afford to do that. There are places in the Southwest, for example, on indigenous lands, where people don't have good access to running water. The droughts are making the wells decline. And the big problem with extreme heat is you're going to have more evaporation, and that means less water. So people are having to spend hundreds of dollars just to keep a vegetable garden going in this extreme heat. There are going to be a lot of people suffering if we don't act faster and more seriously on climate change.
1: So back to our main question. Can we live with extreme heat? Yes, but only if the means to adjust to it are available, affordable, and sustainable. That goes for countries with tropical climates and cooler ones, where buildings are designed to keep heat in. Whether the measures to tackle future record-breaking hot spells are more proactive or more reactive is also crucial. Last word to our expert witness, Winston Chow.
4: Cities don't have much of a choice. It's either we adapt or we face the consequences of not just higher heat risks, but other sorts of climate-driven impacts like droughts and floods and sea level rise that many cities will face in the years to come. So If you don't adapt, then you're going to have to pay the consequences of a significantly warmer world.
1: This episode of The Inquiry was written and presented by me, Charmaine Cozier. The producer was Jill Collins, researcher Amelia Cox, editor Tom Bigwood, and technical producer Cameron Ward.
6: That was The Inquiry from the BBC. I'm Saroja Coelho here on CBC Radio 1. Have a great day.
7: Good morning, Manitoba, and hello, Winnipeg. I'm Marcy Marcusa. This is Information Radio. You're on CBC, 89.3 FM, 990 AM on that app and on YouTube. Thanks for watching. Thanks for listening. Thanks for being with us this morning. It is Wednesday morning. We find ourselves at August 5th. And in Winnipeg today, mix of sun and cloud. We do have a 60% chance of showers late this afternoon, our high 25 degrees. Up in Thompson today, mix of sun and cloud. 30% chance of showers this afternoon. Risk of a thunderstorm for you. Your high is 23. And over in the city of Brandon, a mix of sun and cloud. Good chance of showers, 60%. And your high is 24 degrees. So that's how we're setting up the day weather-wise. We're on air till 8:37 a.m. with your morning show on CBC. Let's say hello to the crew. The rest of the show, Abby's going to be covering the weather in detail for us. Abby Adeyemi, our senior tech in the show. Hey there. And hello to Darren Marash, who's behind the controls of our YouTube stream as well in our Studio 15 here, if you're watching the show there. And Mr. Corey Funk is in directing the program today. He will also be on the air covering your commute. Well, let's get to Heather Wells. She's here too from our news center at 2 minutes to six with your local headlines.
8: Good morning. Well, the Trump administration's planned closure of the U.S. consulate in Winnipeg may affect Americans more than Manitobans. That's according to an expert. Brian Peeler at the University of Manitoba says the consulate serves as the eyes and ears for the U.S. when it comes to trade. A Manitoba government spokesperson says the U.S. consulate is under federal jurisdiction. And a drunk driver who killed a young couple in Winnipeg last summer was sentenced to 8 years. Kuldip Singh Gill was speeding down Keniston when he struck Igor Popov and Carrie Bonner, who were cycling on the paved shoulder. Popov's mother, Elena Manikova, traveled to Montreal from Montreal to Winnipeg for the hearing, and she says this driver will always have her son's and his partner's lives weighing on his conscience, as well as their 19-month-old child. I'll be back with more Manitoba news at 6:30.
7: All right, thank you, Heather.
8: Thanks.
7: In the first hour of the show, we're going to be talking to Canada-U.S. Trade Minister Canada-U.S. Trade Minister Dominic Leblanc. He's back in Washington ahead of the U.S. threat of a whopping 50% tariff on hundreds of Canadian products. So we're going to hear more about that. Also, some good news. Summer-wise, the water bus is open now for business after high water did keep it closed all summer long here in Winnipeg. So we'll hear more about its routes. Stay tuned.
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10: The violinist Vijay Gupta seemed destined for greatness from an early age. 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
11: This is World Report. Good morning. I'm Marcia Young in Kyiv. Firefighters hosed down flames at a hardware store. It was damaged in the latest wave of Russian missile and drone strikes. Ukrainian officials say at least 17 people were killed and 44 injured in attacks around the capital area. Ukrainian President Volodymyr Zelensky shared a disturbing video captured in the eastern region of Kherson. A civilian identified as 52-year-old a man named Yuri is seen being attacked by an exploding drone. Yuri survived and says this is the second time he's come under attack. Ukraine is accusing Russia of hunting innocent people with drones like a human safari. Critical votes are being counted in Michigan. It is one of five states that held primary elections last night. These votes are seen as a litmus test for the Democratic Party's future. Will they stick with a moderate representative or go with a more progressive candidate? Reporter Steve Futterman joins me now from Los Angeles. And Steve, what is the latest?
12: Well, this is one of the most closely watched races in the nation. Democrats deciding who their candidate will be in this November's U.S. Senate race, a race that could determine which party controls the U.S. Senate. So a lot's at stake. The final votes are still being counted. But right now, the so-called progressive candidate, Abdul El-Sayed, has a narrow lead over the more establishment moderate candidate, Haley Stevens. She's a current member of the House. Now, no winner's been declared, but the New York Times says it's analysis shows El-Sayed is the likely winner. Now, both candidates spoke last night, and both were very careful not to declare victory.
13: We've had a long, hard-fought primary, and we'll know soon who our nominee is going to be. And whoever wins is going to go and take on Mike Rogers.
14: We are not a purple state. We are a state in need of a movement to take our politics back.
12: And of course, this race seems to crystallize the ongoing battle within the Democratic Party between the establishment candidates and progressives. One of the big issues dividing the two sides, support for Israel, with progressive candidates promoting a more critical approach toward longtime U.S. policies in the Middle East.
11: Break down the other primaries.
12: Well, one other race I found very interesting was in Kansas, a traditional red state. Voters there, though, rejected a Republican-backed plan to allow voters to elect state Supreme Court judges. And this is another example of how voters in many states across the nation are going against the traditional parties, even when the parties have a majority in those states.
11: Thank you, Steve.
12: Thank you.
11: Reporter Steve Futterman in Los Angeles. Canada U.S. Trade Minister Dominic LeBlanc is back in Washington, D.C. He's expected to meet with American senators and key U.S. industry leaders. LeBlanc is also meeting with Canada's negotiating team, including Chief Trade Negotiator Janice Charette. The visit comes ahead of the U.S.'s August 19 tariff deadline. If a deal between the countries is not reached by then, 50% tariffs will go into effect on Canadian goods. The U.S. State Department says it's shutting down five foreign missions. One is the U.S. consulate in Winnipeg. Businesses on both sides of the border are worried. The downsizing of the United States' economic footprint and trade tariffs are already having an impact on their bottom lines. The CBC's Santiago Arias Orozco has the details.
15: It's useful to have feet on the ground.
16: For 20 years, Brad Kirbison worked at the United States Consulate in Winnipeg. It opened in 2001, covering the area between Toronto and Calgary.
15: You know, it's a lot of geography, a lot of people, and a lot of issues that it's very hard to address from that distance.
16: The office doesn't handle visas or passports. Its key role to promote business and trade with Canada. Now the U.S. Department of State is transferring those responsibilities to its embassy in Ottawa, closing Winnipeg in a bid to streamline operations. Brian Peeler, with the Department of Political Science at the University of Manitoba, says it's a bigger loss for Americans.
17: Giving up a set of eyes and ears on a province that it's, you know, currently making sectoral-specific trade decisions about.
16: André Brown with Winnipeg's World Trade Center says Manitoba businesses will also bear the brunt. The U.S. consulate has helped them set up across the border. Hydro exports, agricultural supply chains, sales of critical minerals from Manitoba, now left without a direct advocate in the U.S. economy.
18: You know, who's now informing the U.S. ambassador in Ottawa on what's going on here?
16: The State Department says its priorities in Canada remain steadfast. It's unclear when the consulate will stop operating. Santiago Arias Orozco, CBC News, Winnipeg.
11: The number of new HIV infections is rising across this country, and it has Canadian health officials concerned about global funding cuts for HIV programs. In response, doctors in Calgary are launching a national consortium. And as the CBC's Karina Zapata reports, the goal is to create preventative solutions before it's too late.
19: This has the potential to result in a resurgence of the HIV epidemic.
20: Infectious disease physician Dr. Raynell Lang sounding the alarm about funding cuts by the U.S. and other international donors, which she says has led to less HIV testing, prevention, and care in many low- and middle-income countries.
19: Because of the lack of access to services and care, people are maybe migrating with little or much less medications that they previously had.
20: It's why she's working to bring doctors, researchers, organizations, and HIV-positive Canadians together. The consortium is calling on federal and provincial governments to do a better job of educating migrants and newcomers on HIV resources available here. Dr. John Gill, medical director of the Southern Alberta HIV Clinic, is helping lead the group.
0: We cannot be complacent that this will not directly or indirectly affect us, because healthcare, particularly infectious diseases, is a global problem.
20: At the Council of Agencies Serving South Asians, research lead Shabazz Mamdani is also very concerned about the international funding cuts. But he says,
21: we must be very careful not to translate that concern into the idea that immigrants bring HIV into Alberta.
20: Mamdani says it's also critical to improve culturally appropriate care for those already in Canada. In a statement to CBC, Health Canada says it continues to work with partners, including the provinces and territories, on tackling the public health issue. Karina Zapata, CBC News, Calgary.
22: Basically, I grabbed my marriage license, I grabbed a few odds and ends and some mementos, and I was out of there.
11: Arlene Jerva's home was on the main Okanagan Indian Reserve in British Columbia. It's now one of hundreds of properties destroyed by the Bradley Creek fire. 15,000 people in the province have been ordered to evacuate.
22: It's very, very difficult. We're trying to just stay as positive as we can, and we're just trying to not think about it, frankly.
11: 116 wildfires are currently burning across BC. Crews have several weeks of high-intensity work left. August and September are often the most active months for wildfires in BC. Starting today, people will be able to walk or cycle across the Gordie Howe International Bridge. At 8 a.m. Eastern, the long-delayed border crossing opens to pedestrians. The CBC's Pratush Dayal tells us about the anticipation behind the moment.
23: And I just kind of like took all my yoga mat to sleep on, got my chair here.
24: Windsor resident Justin Belmore has been camping at the base of the Gordie Howe International Bridge since early yesterday morning.
23: So I've just been telling everyone for years that I wanted to be like the first one to cycle across the Gordie Howe once this multi-use trail opened. So got to be a man of my word. And yeah, it kind of started as a joke, but here we are.
24: Belmore is just one of many people excited to make their way across the $6.4 billion structure when it opens to foot traffic today. Vehicles have been crossing the bridge since last week after delays caused by ongoing trade tensions with the US. Still, some business owners like Phil Jacobs, who runs Jake's Old Town Tavern in Sandwich Town, are hoping the bridge will be a boon for the bottom line.
25: We've already had probably 8 Americans that have been over already and used our patios.
24: The path along the Gordie Howe Bridge is more than 2 kilometers long and connects to trails on either side of the border. Officials say it's open to everyone to travel by foot, bike, or mobility device, as long as they carry the proper identification. Pratish Dayal, CBC News, Windsor.
11: And that is the latest national and international news from World Report. The most read story at cbcnews.ca is about veteran Canadian broadcaster Lloyd Robertson, dead at the age of 92. He was the anchor at CTV News for 35 years, but he started his career right here at CBC News. I'm Marcia Young.

0: Good morning, Manitoba. I'm Marcy Marcusa. Thanks for joining us here on Information Radio on CBC, 89.3 FM, 990 AM in the app and YouTube. Great to have you with us Wednesday, August 5th. Man, we had a beautiful sky right around 5 o'clock this morning before it became first light. Just this inky navy blue heralding a day ahead that's a little bit cooler. And we are going to get a chance of showers in there too. Abby in a moment with the weather for this Wednesday. Well, speaking of all the wet stuff, not the showers, but the river, the water bus is open for business after high water kept it closed all summer long in Winnipeg. We're going to hear about the city's river transportation service, how they've adapted to demand and unpredictable weather. Also this hour on the program, social media can be a lifeline for people looking for emergency information, but it can also spread misinformation faster than ever before. We're going to talk with an expert about the pros and cons of using platforms like Facebook and X in times of trouble. And of course, this is highly relevant to Manitoba. Last summer, when we had the worst wildfires in our provincial history, in terms of the numbers of people evacuated all at once, one of the things that was very difficult was when a picture would come in of a fire area and you'd realize if someone said it was Manitoba, you really have to verify, was it Manitoba? You could look at a picture and it could be straight out of British Columbia. So if somebody is wants to spread misinformation, there are easy ways to do it and to scare people in emergencies. So that's going to be an interesting conversation just before 7 o'clock. Right now, let's go to Heather Wells. She's here with Morning Headlines. Good morning.
1: Good morning. Well, Winnipeg's first supervised drug consumption site opens next week with limited hours every Tuesday to Saturday, 11 in the morning till 6:45 at night. Dakota Hunter, a volunteer who spends many evenings checking on people living on Main Street, believes the site will save lives but wishes it would be open longer. Three downtown Winnipeg Canada Inn's properties are up for sale. The Radisson Hotel on Portage Avenue, the Somerset office building next door, and the Metropolitan Entertainment Center to the south. In a statement, Canada Inn says it is committed to downtown Winnipeg. The Downtown Winnipeg Biz says there will always be changes to the downtown market. We'll hear more coming up in our next local news at 6:30.
0: All right, thanks, Heath.
1: Thank you.
0: Let's go to Abby now with the weather. Hi, Abby.
2: Yeah, hi, Marcy. Another cool morning before we start seeing temperatures bounce back to seasonal values. Today, we'll see temperatures climbing into the mid-20s across the southern regions, while up north, we're still going to see highs of 18s and then into the low 20s for some of the regions up north. Here in the Red River Valley region, Winnipeg is starting the day at 12 degrees. That's what we're tracking both at the airports and at the forks. It's clear outside. We're expecting the sun to make its appearance. Then we'll see a mix of sun and clouds. We do have a good chance of afternoon showers and maybe a thunderstorm risk in the mix. We'll get some breezy conditions and of course we warm up to 25 later. And across the province, looking at the Pembina Valley region all the way to the Interlake region, temperatures already close to 12 degrees with clear skies, and most of the regions will see highs between 23 and 25 with a mix of sun and clouds. And of course, the southern regions will have a good chance of showers and thunderstorms, and of course, some gusty winds in some areas. Up north, we're looking at temperatures close to 15 at this time, and it's clear. We'll see highs between 15 and 23 degrees. So it's more like this cool start will then give way to the warm, normal summer temperatures across board. Today, Winnipeg expecting a mix of sun and clouds. We are currently around 12 degrees now. We get to 25 later.
0: All right, thanks, Abby.
2: Thank you.
0: And just notice the rain just started over in Brandon. Let's find out about the commute with Corey Funk.
3: Yeah, one issue to keep an eye out for this morning, the intersection of King Edward and Logan. Those lights are out completely right now due to a hydro outage. So treat that as a four-way stop. Might catch you off guard this morning. So careful if you're approaching King Edward and Logan this morning. Those lights completely out. If you have any updates on that or anything else you're seeing out there, whether you're walking, you're biking, you're driving, would love to hear from you. You can give me a call on the CBC commuter line. That number 204-788-3093.

0: Well, what is your favorite way to get around Winnipeg? Is it walking, biking, busing, driving, or maybe it's being out on the water? If you prefer aquatic transportation, then Winnipeg Waterways Water Bus is officially open for the season and likely good news for you. It's a wonderful way to see the city, whether or not you're using it for practical purposes or to be a tourist in your own town. Its first day back in business was Saturday, August 1st, so just last weekend. They had a delayed opening because of the high river levels this year. Will Bedard, Belford, is the co-owner of Winnipeg Waterways. He spoke with CBC's Julie Buckingham about this on Up to Speed.
1: How many parties can you fit on the bus?
2: Oh, parties of one?
1: Yeah.
2: We can fit 30.
1: 30?
2: 30 parties of one or one party of 30. Yeah, we bought an extra big water bus to serve the rivers this year.
1: It's new?
2: Yeah, brand new. It's the first season on the water.
1: Let's rewind a bit to Saturday, August 1st. I'm sure you were thrilled to finally be able to do this. How busy were you on reopening day?
2: It was pretty good. You know, we announced it like less than 24 hours before launch. And part of that was due to the fact that we were really trying to get it open for August long weekend. But we were waiting for the water to play ball. So we really didn't announce it with we didn't give people a whole lot of notice. But for those that came out, I mean, it's like a homecoming, you know, that first stop at the Hugo docks on its way to the Forks is always full.
1: Is it normal for your operation to start this late into summer?
2: Well, so this is our third season,
1: right,
2: on the waters, as Winnipeg Waterways. And what we've noticed, normal is changes every single year. What happened in 2024 is completely different from 2025. And now we're seeing something completely new for 2026. The water level and the speed of water on the Assiniboine has been a major talking point. Mm-hmm. Folks having trouble in their canoes.
1: Absolutely.
2: And of course that water is coming from the west and all those folks dealing with the floodwaters and what have you. And so that's what's new for us. We're just so happy that we get a chance to get out there. Some years the water's so turbulent and moving up and down and up and down that we don't even get a chance. So we're just happy to be out there.
1: So the normal is not normal because you never know what normal is.
2: That's right. There's the history is long. The water bus service has been operating for the last 30 years, and it's a favorite for a lot of folks, but that launch date is always elusive, and so that's why we didn't get a whole lot of notice. But now I'm really excited to get the word out.
1: And maybe explain to people, because they might be like, well, it's a boat, it's a water, why does the water level matter to you? What we understand, what matters for canoeists, so it could be too fast and they could be overcome, but a powered vessel, maybe explain why the water level matters to you.
2: Mm-hmm. Yeah, good point. So Winnipeg has a number of public docks, and they're made out of, you know, concrete, and they're right into the side of the river. They're super popular for folks to go down and be by the riverside to fish and, to hang out and things like that. We even see marriage proposals and
1: that's fun.
2: And weddings there. So they're popular locations, but they're at fixed heights. So when the water comes up, most of the time it's due to the Red River because it has the most volume. It's a big, wide river. And so when there's a lot of water and a lot of in the system coming up from the south, then it fills our entire water system here locally inside the city. And when there's lots of rain, then it'll come up. And so you'll often find in the spring times, the river walk is flooded.
1: Right.
2: And so that's the level that everything is built to. So right now, everything on the Red is at serviceable level. There's lots of water in the Assiniboine, so it's coming in very fast. But most of the Riverwalk is accessible with some exceptions. So the ledge, the legislative grounds, mm-hmm, we call the ledge around here.
1: Yeah.
2: It's just hovering right at Riverwalk level. So it's just a little wet right now and we can't serve it at this time. And then at Hugo, the water's actually over the pier there, but we installed a temporary floating dock because that's how excited we are to actually get the service going this year. We won't let it stop us.
1: Yeah, I guess it's not so much a tour as if people want to get on and get off, right?
2: Yeah, just like the land bus.
1: Yeah, all right. So what are the hours of operation?
2: So we are running Wednesday to Monday. So Wednesday, Thursday, Friday, Saturday, Sunday, Monday, Tuesdays. We're taking Tuesdays off to clean and maintain the boat and make sure everything's...
1: It's Taco Tuesday.
2: We can't compete with tacos. So, and then we run, first departure from Hugo is at 1 p.m. with regular service all day. And the last arrival is back at the Forks at 8:15 p.m.
1: How has business been since Waterbus got that reboot in 2024?
2: Yeah, when we came back in 2024, it was fantastic. We were really, really actually not sure how well the Waterbus would do. We never having run it before, we were cobbling together information that we've, gathered from folks that have been around, for those years before we arrived. And a lot of folks said, oh, it's a hard road. You know, it's not very well traveled and stuff like that. And so we were a little bit worried. But then when we started, we were absolutely shocked to find just how much people love the service. And so straight from our first departure on that first day, the boats were full. And every single day that we operated, we found, a lineup of people waiting at that first dock. And so we were like working, boat after boat after boat to get them off that dock and get them out into the world. So that's what gave us the confidence to buy this bigger boat.
0: So that's Will Belford, the co-owner of Winnipeg Waterways, in conversation yesterday and Up to Speed with Julie Buckingham of CBC Manitoba. She's filling in on Up to Speed hosting. If you want to find information now that the water bus is running, the water level has reached a lower level they can go and have all their taxi service. And if you want to find their route for those buses, you can find it at winnipegwaterways.ca.
3: 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With less local news, noise, rumors, and misinformation fill the void, and it gets harder to separate truth from fiction. That's why CBC News is putting more journalists in more places across Canada, reporting on the ground from where you live, telling the stories that matter to all of us. 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
0: 6:22 a.m. Well, local news right now includes a lot of businesses bracing for what might happen. This is not a relaxing summer for the Carney government. With the threat of new U.S. tariffs looming, Canada-U.S. Trade Minister Dominic LeBlanc is in Washington yet again for talks. As you heard on World Report, he's working against an August 19th deadline. So that is when U.S. President Donald Trump says he will impose 50% tariffs on hundreds of Canadian exports. In Manitoba, John McLaughlin says his Winnipeg business would take a serious hit if those tariffs happen. He shared with CBC Manitoba that it would, as he says, pretty much eliminate his company's ability to be competitive in the U.S. markets. McLaughlin's vice president of operations over at Foampack, that's a company that manufactures expanded polyethylene foam. And that, of course, is just one example of a local business that is bracing for what might happen. Lori Turnbull is here to talk about this and the reaction across the country. She's a political scientist over at Dalhousie University, and she's on Zoom today. Hi there.
4: Hey, thanks for having me.
0: Thanks for being with us. So what do we actually know about the latest visit by LeBlanc to Washington and what it might have achieved?
4: Well, I mean, I'm trying to keep my expectations pretty moderate at this point, because I think we're in the situation where the CUSMA negotiations are going to be going on. U.S. Trade Representative Jameson Greer says that he's looking at the end of the year to put together an interim deal with Canada, with Mexico as well. And so these talks will be happening for a while. I think President Trump threw on this extra threat of more tariffs to take effect on August 19th in the hope of making us feel panicked. And he kind of, this is the way he operates. He throws chaos into the situation and hopes that the opponent will feel confused and worried and scared, and then feel pressured to make a deal with them that's not necessarily in our interest. I don't think that that's going to be happening. I think that we are going to keep, we're going to keep calm, as the prime minister has been doing from day one. So I'm not sure really whether we should expect to hear anything out of this meeting or not.
0: How challenging, or how much easier maybe on the flip side of that, is it getting to identify when something is an empty threat? Because we're now, we're now hearing this, as you said, over and over from the U.S. president, but there still has to be a calculation there about how to respond or not respond too panicky, right? With too much panic.
4: Exactly. 100%. So, and it's, and this is the line that we walk with President Trump all the time. And this is the thing that's so, I guess, unsettling and different about how the relationship between the two countries is right now as compared to what it was before. Frankly, I think there probably was always going to be some kind of change in the trade relationship between the countries. There, you know, we can see protectionism in the US doesn't just come from Donald Trump. You know, there are other people who want to see different trade relationships too, but that's not really the hugely problematic part. The hugely problematic part is the unpredictability, the, you know, him making policy by social media and you don't know if he's serious about this or not. Comments like Canada should be the 51st state. We're still arguing about whether that was a serious threat or not. And so I think that's why we see the prime minister take the strategy he does. He doesn't react. He's just, you know, he doesn't necessarily make any kind of statement when the president tweets something or puts something out on Truth Social or whatever. He just tries to keep going and not have that reaction that, frankly, President Trump is looking for, which is, you know, a nervous kind of, okay, you know, we'll come back to the table. We'll give you what you want. I don't think we're going to see that. But at the same time, it could be that this isn't an idle threat. It could be that this is serious and he goes through with it, in which case the prime minister is saying, you know, everything's on the table. He's indicated he's not going to use energy as a leverage point, but we may see retaliation in the event that this goes through.
0: I was going to ask you about that, the retaliatory measure, should this come to fruition. He has said energy's off the table. I guess if it comes through, we don't know. What else do we have that we could use, if that's the proper word?
4: Right. I mean, the prime minister has, as you know, has indicated, we're not going to use energy as a leverage point. I mean, you hear people like Ontario Premier Doug Ford say we should use everything, right? Like we should cut off the supply of energy. We should cut off the supply of critical minerals. We should, you know, do all these really drastic things. Doug Ford seems to think we could kind of bring America to its knees if we wanted. I don't think the prime minister is going to do anything like that. I think at the same time as he's trying to keep things on track with the U.S. and again, not overreact, not react, at the same time, he's trying to keep the country together. And so that in some ways has a limiting effect on what Canada might do. Like we've got some other leverage points too, kind of in the other direction. Like, for example, would we back down on a booze ban? I don't think Doug Ford wants to do that. We're certainly not going to be backing down on something like supply management. But these are the types of things that Donald Trump is looking for. So I think we'll have to wait and see what happens if these things go through on the 19th.
0: Just remind us of the nature of the threat. So we've been saying 50% tariffs on a variety of Canadian products. Can you give us some examples sort of what he's through, of what kinds of things that would affect?
4: Oh, it's kind of a mixed bag of things. It's not necessarily that there's a unifying thread through all of these things. And so dairy products would be affected. Alcohol would be affected. I think that's totally, there is a narrative thread to that one that he's been, Trump is very upset about the booze ban. And so I think now he's kind of knocking it back on Canadian products. Wigs, electronics, sporting goods like hockey sticks. So that clearly has that symbolic impact as well, right? Like the sport that's loved by both countries, he's saying we're going to put a higher tariff on your hockey sticks.
0: And energy not included in this? Things like...
4: Right. Exactly. Not energy, not potash. And so when President Trump says we don't need Canada for anything, you can look at the list and see what's missing. And you can see, I think, what they do need us for, because he's not putting more tariffs on those things.
0: All right. Thank you very much, as always, Laurie. I appreciate having you on the show.
4: You got it. Thanks for having me.
0: That's Laurie Turnbull with us via Zoom Live, political scientist over at Dalhousie University. If you are a business that is watching this closely and wants to weigh in or share your story with CBC about how you might be affected, or also how you might be preparing for August 19th and maybe diversifying or trying to expand other markets elsewhere maybe, you can always give us a call if you'd like to share your story. It's CBC. And the call number is 788-3205. That's our listener line, 788-3205. I'm Marcy Marcusa. This is Information Radio at CBC, and we're coming up to news time. We have one thing to mention in traffic here, and that is King Edward and Logan. There's a hydro outage in the area, and that means that lights are without power. So treat that intersection as an always stop, and use caution if you're traveling through. You should expect southbound delays as traffic picks up there, but that is King Edward and Logan. 788-3093 is your commuter line. Coming up, we have business news here on CBC, and today we'll have a standard business report. And if you want to read more about the opening day's markets beyond the stories, you can always go to cbc.ca/business for those, as through the summer our reporting for business changes. So stay tuned for that. We'll get the top line stories on. And then coming up at 6:50 this morning, really interesting interview. We're going to check in on the good, the bad, and the ugly of social media, specifically when disaster strike. So things like floods and fires that we're no stranger to here in our province. That's coming up after your CBC News from Winnipeg.
5: This is CBC News. Good morning. I'm Heather Wells in Winnipeg at 6:30. Another cool start, just 12 degrees out there, but we warm back up to normal, 26. We also see showers possibly moving back into our forecast later today. Supporters of Winnipeg's first supervised consumption site say the facility should be open for longer than business hours. It is scheduled to open for around 8 hours a day, 5 days a week, but they say drug overdoses can happen anytime. CBC's Ian Fraze reports.
6: Hey, are you okay? Yeah, let's get up. Let's get up.
7: Dakota Hunter, checking on a person who appears to have overdosed.
6: We saw you from across the street.
7: She volunteers, helping people on Main Street and likes the new supervised consumption site, but wishes it was open longer.
6: There really is no business hours for drug use. There's a demand for, you know, safe places to use, but it's going to occur no matter what at any given time.
7: The Henry Avenue site will start operating on August 11th, every Tuesday to Saturday, 11 in the morning to 6:45 at night.
8: The real sweet spot is that afternoon.
7: Levi Foy is with Sunshine House, one organization helping to run the facility. He says, given the limited staffing, the site will be open when the neighborhood is busiest.
8: Even when we've tried to experiment with the morning time, it's a little bit slower.
7: Hunter hopes the facility's limited hours are only the beginning. Ian Fraze, CBC News, Winnipeg.
5: The planned closure of the United States consulate in Winnipeg will likely have a bigger impact south of the border. That's according to one expert. A State Department spokesperson says the decision was shared with Congress July 31st. The Winnipeg

0: Washington. Three downtown Winnipeg Canada Inn's properties are up for sale. The Radisson Hotel on Portage, the Somerset office building next door, and the Metropolitan Entertainment Center to the south. That's according to a listing from commercial real estate firm Colliers. The hotel is only available as part of a three-property package deal. The Met and the Somerset are up for sale on their own. In a statement, Canada Inn says it is committed to downtown Winnipeg, and the Downtown Winnipeg Biz says there will always be changes to the downtown market. A drunk driver who killed a young couple in Winnipeg last summer was sentenced to 8 years. Kuldip Singh Gill was speeding down Keniston when he struck Igor Popov and Carrie Bonner, who were cycling on a paved shoulder. He admitted to drinking before getting behind the wheel, and yesterday a judge told court his actions were, quote, highly dangerous and morally repugnant. Popov's mother, Elena Manakova, traveled from Montreal to Winnipeg for the hearing.
1: These mistakes we do during our life, drink and drive, being unresponsible, brings a tragedy to the world.
0: Manakova says the driver will have Popov and Bonner's lives weighing on his conscience, as well as their child, who is now 19 months old. The Crown is asking for 2.5 years behind bars for a teacher who pleaded guilty to luring a student. CBC's Bryce Hoy reports.
2: Ketan Badiani made, quote, persistent and romantic advances toward a student, sending dozens of inappropriate messages to her. The suspended Catholic schoolteacher admits that much. Last fall, he pleaded guilty to luring a person under 18 via telecommunications. Months before that, he was suspended from his job at St. Maurice Parochial School, and yesterday, a Crown attorney argued Badiani's messaging caused psychological violence to a student. The prosecutor urged the judge to send a message with a 30-month sentence in custody. Meanwhile, Badiani's lawyer suggested that because his client never sent sexually explicit messages, that he should get to serve a 2-year sentence in the community with conditions. The judge is expected to take the next few weeks to decide. Bryce Hoy, CBC News, Winnipeg.
0: And a trusted Canadian voice has gone silent.
3: And that's the kind of day it's been for all of us at CTV News. Good night.
0: Former CBC News anchor and CTV News anchor Lloyd Robertson has passed away. Originally from Stratford, Ontario, Robertson anchored CBC's national newscast for 6 years before moving to CTV, where he would be chief news anchor for more than 3 decades until 2011. In his memoir, Robertson remembered moving to Winnipeg for more than 4 years in around 1956, a time he called, quote, among my happiest and most productive. Lloyd Robertson was 92 years old. You can find more news updated throughout the day. Just head to cbc.ca/Manitoba.
4: That's a nice Winnipeg note from an icon.
0: Absolutely a legend, right?
4: Yeah, of broadcasting for sure. I mean, when someone's been on the air that long, you start to feel like you knew them. You certainly know their voice on command when you hear Lloyd Robertson. So I think a lot of people will be sharing memories today.
0: Absolutely. And you know what? I don't know if you have time to go to our network TV program this morning or online, but there's some great footage of when he was young and the things he did. He didn't just do news, he did children's shows, he did travel shows. So he says, you know, TV was just beginning and you had to do everything.
4: I saw that out of the, we always have the TV on in the studio in case news breaks is one of the streams, but I saw a young, slender Lloyd Robertson, not that he was ever a big man, yeah. But you know, with that, you know, dark hair, which I'm like, is that, yeah, of course,
0: yeah.
4: Right? His hair went gray, and that's how I was knew him for most of my life. But
0: absolutely,
4: there he was. And okay, that makes sense now because it looked like it was a game show or something. So maybe that was the kids' show footage.
0: Yeah.
4: All right. Thanks, Heather.
0: You're welcome.
4: Right now, let's go at 6:36 a.m. on CBC to Abby Adeyemi. Abby's got our regional forecast.
5: Yeah. Good morning, Marcy. We're looking at another cool start across the province. We will see temperatures rebound back to seasonal norms by the afternoon today. However, most of the regions, we do have showers in the forecast, so be prepared for that. You might want to grab an umbrella as you step outside. Here in Winnipeg, 12 degrees at this time, both at the airports and at the Forks. Expect a mix of sun and clouds as temperatures will climb back towards our seasonal high. We get to 25 today. There is a good chance of showers and maybe a risk of thunderstorms will develop late in the afternoon with some winds really blowing from the southwest. And of course, those showers will extend into the evening period before

0: but we see some clear conditions overnight. Similar conditions we're seeing across the southern regions, 10s and 12s. That's what we're seeing. The Pembina Valley region, Morden, Winkler, Altoona, Morris, 12 degrees there, clear. We're also expecting showers there. Highs 25. Brandon is at 10 degrees, already light rain coming down there. Brandon climbs to 24 later. Across the Parkland region, Dauphin and nearby, we're seeing 11 degrees there. You reach a high of 23. Along with the rain you'd get, you would notice some strong winds coming from the west. Now we go into the Interlake region. Gimli is at 11 degrees, ahead into a high of 25 today. Most of the regions down south, we will definitely notice this afternoon showers and thunderstorms. Then we go into the central region, the Power Flim Flam. We're looking at temperatures near 13 degrees, heading to a high of 20. There's a chance of morning showers in the region. Norway House stats sunny at 15 degrees right now. We only see a high of 25 there. Thompson is at 11, warming to 23. Afternoon showers in the mix. Lynn Lake is at 12 degrees, warming to 18. Gillam is at 13, warming to 22. And for the Lynn Lake, for the Tudula Lake region, we're seeing 11 degrees there, reaching a high of 18 degrees with afternoon showers in the forecast. While Churchill just sits at 12 degrees, we're still seeing those morning mists there on and off with foggy conditions being present there. You only get to 12 degrees today for folks in the Churchill region. So overall, it's a cool morning across the province with that transition to the seasonal warmth coming in the afternoon period. Winnipeg right now, 12. It's going to be sunny today. Then we see a mix of sun and clouds and we get to 25.
1: All right, thanks, Abby.
0: Thank you.
1: Abby Adeyemi covers weather on the show and is our lead tech. 21 minutes to 7 o'clock, everybody. It's Wednesday morning. Corey Funk is in to talk traffic.
2: Yes, the only issue out there right now is at King Edward and Logan. There's a hydro outage, which means that intersection, those lights completely out. So King Edward and Logan, treat that as a four-way stop. Be very careful when you're approaching there. Might catch you off guard. If you do see anything else though going on out there, give me a call on the CBC commuter line. Curious if that's backed up there or not this morning already. I would love to hear from you. That number, 204-788-3093.
1: It's time now for the Business Digest with Megan
3: Good Reed. Morning. One thing this summer has not been so far for investors is quiet. And yesterday's session was no different. The Dow and the S&P 500 hit record highs, while the Nasdaq rallied over 2.6%. Similar story here at home, with the TSX up triple digits to close at 35,801 points. Barry Schwartz, Chief Investment Officer for Baskin Wealth Management, says that this has nothing to do with the war in Iran, but everything to do with artificial intelligence.
4: This is a multi-year tailwind for this AI spend. We're not seeing it slow down whatsoever. In fact, the opposite. And that's a tide that's going to lift all ships, whether it's companies that make AI, companies that want to get into the AI space, companies that are implementing AI. It is clear that we've reached a tipping point where these companies are actually earning decent returns from AI, and that's undeniable.
3: Different tune when it comes to oil, though. West Texas Intermediate, the North American benchmark, lost over 6% to close just over $75 U.S. a barrel. Keeping with commodities, Aramco, the world's top oil exporter, says profit was up 33% in its second quarter, beating expectations thanks to increased oil and gas prices amid the U.S.-Iran war. Net income came in at $33 billion, bringing its earnings for the first half of this year to $67 billion. Along with its earnings, Aramco also sounded the alarm, reporting more than 2.6 billion barrels of oil has been lost since the U.S. war with Iran began in February. Aramco also added that inventories around the world are running low, despite attempts to cushion the blow. In other news, whoops! Hackers drained more than $100 million U.S. last week in less than an hour from Bitcoin wallets sold by Canadian company CoinKite. It sells ColdCard, a hardware wallet that doesn't actually store Bitcoin, but is designed to add an extra layer of security without being connected to the internet. Unfortunately, hackers were able to reverse engineer the wallets and clear them out. Jeremy Clark is a professor of cybersecurity at Concordia.
5: I don't think that this particular issue is kind of an existential threat to Bitcoin itself, but it just shows again that, you know, in order to use Bitcoin, you have to trust in software processes and hardware and the protocol itself and the underlying cryptography. And there's a lot of assumptions that you make And so you have to be really careful. The problem here is there's not much users could do. It's not like there was a certain due diligence that users could have done and they could have caught this.
3: CoinKite CEO Rodolfo Novak issued a public apology on X, saying his team is working to determine how many people are affected and will publish a detailed explanation of what went wrong after its investigation is complete. And finally, BMW owners are upset with the luxury car maker after it pushed ads for the new Spider-Man movie onto its dashboard screens to 70 different markets around the world. Owners are accusing the company of treating privately owned cars like rented advertising space. To say the full screen animation triggered an immediate backlash online is a bit of an understatement. Adding fuel to the fire, the German automaker pledged back in 2023 that it would not sell space in its car screens to advertisers. Who wants to remind BMW that with great power comes great responsibility? For CBC Radio, I'm Megan Reed.
1: So that's our business report for this morning. 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I'm Marcy Marcusa. This is CBC's Information Radio. We're live in downtown Winnipeg. As I've been mentioning, we woke up this morning to a beautiful, inky, almost navy-colored sky. A little cooler weather in the cooler weather in the forecast for today feels a lot like yesterday morning. It's partly cloudy and 12 degrees. That causes stress for students and teachers, right? Thinking about fall and parents, families. But don't worry, it might feel a little like fall right now, but we'll return to those warmer temperatures shortly for this Wednesday, August 5th. Our high is going to be 25 with Humidex 27, and we might see a shower today as well. Well, next on the show, it might sound like science fiction, but federal regulators in the United States are giving the thumbs up to a company that wants to use mirrors to sell sunlight here on Earth. So the company is called Reflect Orbital. It's approved to send a single satellite up to space with a huge mirror attached. Now, that mirror would reflect sunlight back down on Earth to the highest bidder. Eventually, the company would like to expand from a single space mirror to something like 50,000. To explain, CBC spoke with Rob Thacker, who's a professor in the Department of Astronomy and Physics over at St. Mary's University.
6: Really, right now, what the key pitch is, there are certain times during the day when there's a lot of electricity demand, like when people come home at the end of the day and turn on their heat pump or their cooling or whatever. So this is really focused on providing any additional sunlight down to solar systems so that they can provide that extra energy. And there's a lot of questions about whether that's truly viable or not, to be honest. It's just the idea that you could actually transfer sunlight from orbit down to the Earth, keeping the solar panels producing electricity even when it's dark. That's the idea. Obviously, it's not dark. You put the light back down there. But really, you can sort of say, why would you want to pay for that if you can have a battery system, get that power during the day, and then use it later on using a battery? Astronomers obviously are really concerned about this, but there's a whole bunch of people who work on insect populations and the impact of artificial light at night on those. But for the launch license itself, that goes through the FCC in the US. Every country around the globe sets their own orbital launch requirements. And in the U.S., because you actually transmit radio backwards and forwards to satellites, then it falls under the FCC to determine whether something is considered viable or not. And they basically turned around and said, well, the radio is fine because you're just transmitting commands to the satellite. That whole amount of optical sunlight that's going to come down, we don't really regulate that. And so they've turned around and literally, in the view of many people, this is sort of like getting approved through a loophole. In this particular case, you're talking about something that's so bright that for many of the research telescopes that we have around the world, if there was any kind of overspill onto the sort of field of view of the telescope, then we wouldn't be able to do the research. I mean, 50,000 of these things, even when they're not pointing on axis at the place they're trying to illuminate, they are as bright as the star Venus, which is very bright, astronomically speaking. And so thousands of these things, in the view of many astronomers, to be honest, this would literally make optical astronomy from the ground impossibly difficult, right? And so this is one of the key reasons why astronomers are really kind of very concerned about where this goes. with thousands of them, the probability of flashes is very, very high. I mean, I don't honestly see how that could not happen, because every time you have to reposition the mirror, you're slewing across the Earth at a high speed, right? And so this is a reality, and I'm honestly concerned about who was actually going to regulate this at some level.
1: That is Rob Thacker weighing in. He's professor in the Department of Astronomy and Physics at St. Mary's University, speaking to CBC. Now, the company behind the plan, Reflect Orbital, says on its website they, quote, maintain strict exclusion zones for astronomy and sensitive environments, end quote. So many stories right now sound like they're straight out of the movies. That one from a Bond movie, which name I can't recall. How interesting. It is 12 minutes to 7 o'clock. We have a bit of music before our next interview. This is Icelandic singer-songwriter Ásgeir, who's playing at Side Stage here in Winnipeg tomorrow night. This is called Against the Current.

0: That is Against the Current from Icelandic singer-songwriter Ásgeir, who plays side stage here in Winnipeg, as I mentioned, tomorrow night. Pretty lovely music. It's 9 minutes to 7 o'clock now on CBC. I'm Marcy Marcuso. Well, you might have been watching photos out of British Columbia this morning. The wildfires there here in Manitoba, the situation is calm and under control after last year's terrible year in the province, but we had our fair share of flooding this year. Whenever events like this happen, photos come out. Wildfires, floods, people who've been hit hard by disasters. Some online posts are heartwarming and with community members pitching in, but other posts are harmful. They're misleading and they're just plain wrong. Social media plays a large role now in modern communications, and local officials are increasingly relying on it. So to talk about the implication of that, Chris Russell's here this morning, associate professor at Carleton University School of Journalism and Communication. Good morning.
1: Morning, Marcy.
0: So it's interesting because last year in Manitoba, I was talking about the fact that I actually was one of the journalists who took like a course in the importance of verifying photos. We have a whole department that works on that here nationally, because some photos will come out and it'll look like a fire in Manitoba and you're about to share it. Then all of a sudden, if you dig, you realize it's a photo from a different province. How widespread is the use of social media by officials during an emergency?
1: It's pretty widespread at this point. I mean, I think everyone realizes it's not perfect. They realize the challenges you were just pointing to, but they also realize they just need to show up where people are in these moments and try to get them consistent, reliable, not maybe calming is not the right word, but with a kind of even-handed tone to help people get good information that they can make decisions on, and also just be a point of connection for them as they try to work their way through these hard events. So I think officials realize they need to be in the places where people are. They understand that things can go sideways in the comments section, as they sometimes can for journalists or anyone, really. But that's pretty much where they are on this issue, I would say.
0: We have so many real-life examples of that, about being where people are last year, but then also, you know, the worry that you're missing people in other places, that might not be online, or that a disaster happens so quickly that online doesn't cut it. I'm just thinking of RMF Lac Da Bonnie. We had a very fast-moving fire there, and the RM was online, but a lot of people afterwards said, well, I'm not on Facebook, for example. So how fractured is the social media landscape? You know, what's the impact on officials who use and are trying to figure out where to be online?
1: Yeah, it's a very fragmented landscape at this point. As you point out, there's a lot of different platforms people are on. It's not just that different people are on different platforms. Sometimes it's sorted demographically. So, for example, younger people tend to be on image-based platforms like TikTok or Instagram or YouTube even. Older Canadians tend to be on Facebook. Political Canadians tend to be on X. And so you get the point that it's very fragmented, and it can be challenging to navigate all the unique aspects of the conversations on those different platforms. You add in the fact that a lot of the content on some of these platforms is now personalized. So you and I might live in the same, we both might live in Winnipeg, might live on the same street, we might use the same platform, but still get really different information about an event. And so that becomes challenging too, where it's not just people are in different places, but they have different reads on a situation that's happening, or even maybe a different sense of reality. So that's we're all facing that, but that becomes especially challenging in a moment of crisis or emergency of the kind you guys went through last year and that many people are going through this year.
0: Has the role of traditional media evolved when it comes to disaster information?
1: Well, I think it remains important for what it's always done, which is becoming a kind of reliable, consistent touch point for information, but also having the capacity to reflect a lot of different perspectives in the community so that people have a sense of what's going on, what the different needs might be, and also becoming a point of connection, empathy, commonality, when especially for local media, when a community is going through an event. So I think that remains really important, and we've seen that importance become more visible as local media has eroded, unfortunately. It also is serving a fact-checking point of view. You mentioned that you were trained to sort of try to identify some of the false images that were circulating. That's become an important role that traditional media is playing. It's not a complete solution for the problem, but it's definitely something that can give people pause before they act on something, or in an ideal case, substitute correct authentic information for false fabricated information.
0: What should the average Manitoban, in our case of our province, understand about using social media platforms or following them for information? Because some people, you know, may still go to that platform and see everything as truth right away. So what are sort of the top cautions if people are trying to verify, in your view?
1: Yeah, I mean, some people are quite good at using it and understanding the limitations and using it as an organizing tool and building community. And so those people should obviously kind of consider and set a good example for us. A lot of times, many of us may understand that there's false misleading content online. I think a lot of people understand that at this point. But we can still get caught up in our emotions during a particularly difficult moment or when rumors start to circulate in high stakes moments. So sometimes just being in tune with your emotions as you think about whether to share or act on a piece of information is important. And there's alternatives now. You know, people not in the middle of a crisis, but in moments that are a little calmer or controlled, can think about whether messaging apps and group chats might serve some of the functions that social media are serving in crises and emergencies and start to move some of their conversations over there.
0: All right, Chris, thank you very much for your time.
1: Yeah, have a good day.
0: You too. That's Chris Russell with us live, an associate professor at Carleton University School of Journalism and Communication. It is 4 minutes to 7 o'clock. I'm Marcy Marcusa on your local CBC, live from downtown Winnipeg here on Portage Ave, where we see a clear sky, the sun coming up over the buildings in downtown. Today, it's 12 degrees right now, a high of 25 in Winnipeg with Humidex 27, 60% chance of showers late this afternoon. Bring an umbrella, risk of a thunderstorm with us as well. So 60%, we always say a good chance, because if it's over 50, usually we're going to see something. Brandon has a similar forecast, though, with a high of 24. And Thompson, 30% chance of showers in your high 23. In traffic, lights are out King Edward and Logan due to a hydro issue there. In the next hour, we have our medical column. Dr. Christopher Labos is here today. He's going to talk about the latest report about coffee, or I should say the latest data that came out from one source. There's all kinds of different studies on coffee. He'll have his opinion about whether or not, and his researched opinion about whether or not coffee is in fact good for our heart health, and if so, how much? So stay tuned. In addition, a chubby cat named Echo made her way from rural Manitoba to a fat kitty camp of sorts in Ottawa, all with the help of strangers to help her health. Coming up, we'll talk to the organizer of Echo's travels. And then later, a canceled flight, a U-Haul home. We'll get Manitoba Man's story about what happened after WestJet had that strike for one day over the weekend. Heather Wells is in with other headlines now. Good morning.
2: Good morning. Three downtown Winnipeg Canada Inn's properties are up for sale. The Radisson Hotel on Portage, the Somerset office building next door, and the Metropolitan Entertainment Center to the south. In a statement, Canada Inn says it is committed to downtown Winnipeg. The Downtown Winnipeg Biz says there will always be changes to the downtown market. The Trump administration's planned closure of the U.S. consulate in Winnipeg may affect Americans more than Manitobans. That is according to one expert. Brian Peeler at the University of Manitoba says the consulate serves as the eyes and ears for the U.S. when it comes to trade. And a Manitoba government spokesperson says the U.S. consulate is under federal jurisdiction. So we'll hear more about that story in our next local news coming up at 7:30.
0: All right. Thank you, Heather.
2: Thank you.
0: Still ahead on CBC World Reports, the latest in national and international news at 7 o'clock. It's 1 minute to. Stay with us.

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3: This is World Report. Good morning. I'm Marcia Young. A wave of strikes has exposed a gap in Ukraine's air defenses. Russian missiles rained down on Kyiv virtually unchallenged overnight. As Julia Chapman tells us, the Ukrainians say they are critically low on the weapons needed to counter them.
4: The attack began shortly after midnight in Kyiv, explosions ringing out across the city with little warning. At a warehouse outside the capital, firefighters work to put out a blaze. President Volodymyr Zelensky says Russian strikes hit a construction company, a brewery, and other civilian sites. Rescuers fear there could be people trapped under the rubble. Officials also say an attack on a railway station west of the capital killed several people. Zelensky says those lives could have been saved if the country had more interceptors. Moscow appears to be exploiting Kyiv's vulnerability with more long-range strikes. Ukrainian forces did not shoot down any of the 28 Russian missiles launched overnight. They are running low on ammunition for the Patriot air defense system. Ukraine is negotiating with the U.S. about producing the weapons itself, but President Donald Trump appears reluctant to let that happen. Kyiv resident Tatiana says last night she could feel the lack of air defenses. She says it's becoming impossible to live in the city. Today, Russia also claims to have hit several ships transporting military equipment in the Black Sea. Julia Chapman, CBC News, London.
3: Votes are still being counted in Michigan. Five states held primary elections yesterday. The U.S. Democratic Party is being tested as it tries to regain control of the Senate. The party's top candidates are in a tight race in Michigan. Moderate Representative Haley Stevens is up against progressive Abdul El Said. Right now, the vote is still too close to call. Many say this primary is a test of the party's future. They say stay the course or build a new one. The seat could be and would be a critical win for Democrats, who are also being limited by redistricting rules in the state. Primaries were also held in Kansas, Missouri, Virginia, and Washington. The U.S. State Department says it is shutting down five foreign missions. One is the U.S. consulate in Winnipeg. Businesses on both sides of the border are worried. The downsizing of the United States' economic footprint and trade tariffs are already having an impact on their bottom lines. The CBC's Santiago Arias Orozco has the details.
5: It's useful to have feet on the ground.
6: For 20 years, Brad Kirbyson worked at the United States consulate in Winnipeg. It opened in 2001. Covering the area between Toronto and Calgary.
5: You know, it's a lot of geography, a lot of people, and a lot of issues that it's very hard to address from that distance.
6: The office doesn't handle visas or passports. Its key role to promote business and trade with Canada. Now the U.S. Department of State is transferring those responsibilities to its embassy in Ottawa, closing Winnipeg in a bid to streamline operations. Brian Peeler, with the Department of Political Science at the University of Manitoba, says it's a bigger loss for Americans.
7: Giving up a set of eyes and ears on a province that it's, you know, currently making sectoral-specific trade decisions about.
6: André Brown with Winnipeg's World Trade Center says Manitoba businesses will also bear the brunt. The U.S. consulate has helped them set up across the border. Hydro exports, agricultural supply chains, sales of critical minerals from Manitoba, now left without a direct advocate in the U.S. economy.
8: You know, who's now informing the U.S. ambassador in Ottawa on what's going on here?
6: The State Department says its priorities in Canada remain steadfast. It's unclear when the consulate will stop operating. Santiago Arias Orozco, CBC News, Winnipeg.
3: Canada-U.S. Trade Minister Dominic Leblanc is back in Washington, D.C. He's expected to meet with American senators and key U.S. industry leaders. Leblanc is also meeting with Canada's negotiating team, including Chief Trade Negotiator Janice Charette. The visit comes ahead of the U.S.'s August 19 tariff deadline. If a deal between the countries is not reached by then, 50% tariffs will go into effect on Canadian goods. The targeted goods range from alcohol to hockey sticks to cement. 116 wildfires are burning across British Columbia. Officials are assessing the damage after a day of relative calm. So far, hundreds of properties have been destroyed. And as the CBC's Caroline Bargoot reports, officials are warning wildfire season still has weeks to go.
9: Basically, I grabbed my marriage license, I grabbed a few odds and ends and some mementos, and I was out of there.
10: When Arlene Gervais saw wildfires moving towards her home on the main Okanagan Indian Reserve, she knew it was time to go. She later saw a video posted on social media of her home burned to the ground, one of about 230 properties destroyed by the Bradley Creek fire.
9: It's very, very difficult. We're trying to just stay as positive as we can, and we're just trying to not think about it, frankly.
10: The Pear Lake wildfire burning near the village of Clinton, northwest of Kamloops, has destroyed about 120 properties and damage assessments are still being done. Colton Davies is with the Thompson-Nicola Regional District.
11: There were probably dozens of additional structure losses that were just confirmed on Monday. And so we're going through the process now of notifying property owners that haven't been notified. We don't rush anyone through those phone calls, so sometimes they take 20 minutes, sometimes they take an hour.
10: BC's Forestry Minister Ravi Parmar says this has been a difficult fire season and it's just getting started.
12: August and September are often the most active period for wildfire in our province. We know the BC Wildfire Service almost certainly has several weeks of high intensity work left before the wildfire season has settled.
10: He says British Columbians in fire-prone areas should stay up to date and pack a bag just in case they too will have to leave. Caroline Bargoot, CBC News, Vernon, BC.
13: This has the potential to result in a resurgence of the HIV epidemic.
3: Dr. Raynell Lang is among a group of Calgary physicians worried about global cuts to HIV programs. They are launching a national consortium. It brings together health experts, researchers, and organizations to find solutions. Lang says less funding from the U.S. and other governments has led to a decline in HIV testing and care.
13: Because of the lack of access to services and care, people are maybe migrating with little or much less medications that they previously had.
3: The group is also calling on Canada's federal and provincial governments to do more to educate people, including migrants and newcomers. Health Canada says it is working with provinces and territories on tackling the public health issue. Artificial intelligence is transforming many industries, including farming. A Farm Credit Canada report examines how it can help Canada's agriculture sector grow in areas like irrigation, herd health, and supply routes. Experts have warned about environmental risks. Max Bacco talked to some Newfoundland Labrador farmers ready to reap the benefits.
14: I think AI is probably the next big step for farming.
15: From his farm in western Newfoundland, Wayne Simmons is looking toward the future. From entrenched tech like GPS mapping to new developments like generative AI to help farmers plan, troubleshoot, and figure out how to save money in a world of rising costs.
14: You know, I think it's got to happen. If we want to stay competitive in the world market, we definitely have to adapt because the world is adapting.
15: Farmers are paying more for almost everything, including feed, fertilizer, and fuel to run their operations. So for people like Scott Neary, who runs an indoor farm in St. John's, technology is a lifeline.
16: So if we're not finding ways to not only increase our own competitiveness, but also stay competitive, then I think that's going to be a big problem for food security. So I think that's why it's so important for them to almost need to adopt AI.
15: Kelly Bronson, an agriculture and AI expert at the University of Ottawa, says artificial intelligence won't solve that fundamental problem in the food system.
17: We have methods for generating food, more local and community-based food security in ways that don't harm the environment.
15: While bringing high technology into a traditional practice is still a debate among industry leaders, both Simmons and Neary believe it's not a question of if it will happen, but when. Max Bacco, CBC News, St. John's.
3: One of Canada's most recognized journalists, Lloyd Robertson, is dead. He was 92. Lloyd Robertson's death was announced by CTV News. He was the evening news anchor for more than 35 years there. But Robertson made his television debut here at CBC News. Lloyd Robertson was awarded the Order of Canada and multiple honorary degrees. He also received a star on Canada's Walk of Fame. There is more on Lloyd Robertson on our main page at cbcnews.ca. That is World Report. I'm Marcia Young.
18: Well, another slightly cool start to the day here in Winnipeg, but a beautiful clear sky out there. It is 12 degrees. We'll update that in a moment with Abby. You're on Information Radio. I'm Marcy Marcusa. This is CBC's morning show for this Wednesday, August 5th. Thank you for joining us or for watching if you're sharing on YouTube with us. This hour on the program, we continue to hear the aftermath of this weekend's WestJet strike. A canceled flight, a U-Haul home. One Manitoba man says Canada's passenger rules and rights aren't good enough. We're going to hear about his family's ordeal. That's coming up this hour. Also on the medical column, you may have seen yet another study about coffee and how it affects our health. We're going to talk to Dr. Christopher Labos. Is coffee okay for our hearts? Is it good, in fact, and for other health issues? So stay tuned. He's going to sort through this at 7:40. And then a Manitoba cat's weight loss journey has taken her on a literal journey to Ottawa. We'll hear from the director of an overweight cat rescue there. So stay tuned. That's, in fact, coming up momentarily. Right now to other stories and headlines. Here's Heather Wells.
19: Good morning. Well, Winnipeg's first supervised drug consumption site opens next week, but with limited hours. Every Tuesday to Saturday, 11 in the morning until 6:45 at night. Dakota Hunter is a volunteer. She spends many evenings checking on people living on Main Street and believes the site will save lives, but wishes it would be open longer. We'll hear more about reaction to that coming up. And the Crown says a teacher who admitted to sending persistent and romantic advances to a student should serve an in-custody sentence. Court heard their arguments as well as defense yesterday at the sentencing hearing for Ketan Badiani. The suspended Catholic school teacher pleaded guilty last fall. A judge is expected to take a few weeks to decide. We'll have more in our next local news coming up at 7:30.
18: Thanks, Heather.
19: Thanks.
18: All right, Abby, what's up in the weather?
20: Grab the sunshade. It's already sunny outside, though. We'll start cool across board. We're looking at daytime highs climbing into the 20s. Right now in the city, we're looking at a mix of sun and clouds. Later in the day, we should see some showers and maybe thunderstorms. Right now in Winnipeg, 13 degrees at the Forks and at the airport, warming up to 25, and we'll still see early evening showers and thunderstorms before that clears overnight. And that's what we're seeing across the regions at this time. 20s to 25s, that's what the highs will be in the south, while up north, we will see highs heading into 20s in most of the regions. But for today, expect a cool morning, then that gives way to those warm conditions coming your way. Right now, Winnipeg, 13 degrees.
18: All right, we're about to move into what's happening on the morning commute, but first I want to just talk with Corey for a moment, because we have just confirmed that we'll have a story on about an hour from now. Corey, who's our guest going to be?
21: Yes, Darlene Jackson, the president of the Manitoba Nurses Union, is joining us. There's an open letter that was sent to the health minister, Zuma Zaguar, the premier, and the CEO of Southern Health, talking about what they say is unsafe conditions in the ER, signed by 40 emergency room nurses. So we're going to get more details on what was in that letter and why they're concerned.
18: Yeah, so what is happening in Steinbeck's ER that prompted this on behalf of the 40 nurses, as you said? Darlene Jackson with some response. And of course, we do have the letter. I'm holding it in my hands here. So we'll have that full coverage for you here on CBC in about an hour from now. In between, Corey's a busy guy, like really, go behind the scenes. So in between verifying that and directing the show and, how's traffic?
21: Oh yeah, it's luckily traffic's not too busy today. The one issue is on Logan and King Edward. Those lights completely out right now due to a hydro outage. Maybe particularly southbound delays on King Edward this morning, as you can imagine. So just keep your wits about you. I know the lights were out a few days back and there was a bunch of collisions there when we had that storm. So just really be careful approaching that intersection. If you do see anything else going on, give me a call on the CBC commuter line. That number 204-788-3093.

0: 7:14 a.m. And as I mentioned, an overweight Manitoba cat is settling in now at an Ontario fat kitty camp of sorts. Echo weighed 18 pounds. That's twice her healthy weight. And she made the trek from Elkhorn, Manitoba to Ottawa last month. Now, she relied on the kindness of strangers to get there because she wasn't eligible to be on the plane. For more on Echo's journey, I'm joined now by Christine Seguin. She's director of Ottawa's Big House Sanctuary and Rehab, which is a nonprofit rescue for overweight at-risk cats. Good morning.
1: I'm excited to be here.
0: How did you first hear about Echo here in Manitoba? Who reached out?
1: So an independent rescuer named Alicia, who works really in remote areas of Manitoba, reached out to us about Echo. We had actually worked with her with another Manitoba overweight cat in the past, and she asked if we had space, and then it was a matter of trying to get her here.
0: What kind of health issues is Echo dealing with? I mentioned twice her healthy weight right now, but tell me about how that affects her.
1: So in her case, she has a lot of muscle wasting. She has some urinary issues, which are quite severe. So she was actually in emergency this weekend. She's still kind of on the mend. She's not quite right yet, but we're hoping with medication and a lot of support, we can get her using the bathroom appropriately again and feeling her best.
0: We're seeing video, or if people are watching, they're seeing video as well on YouTube of Echo here, kind of doing what cats do, rolling around, making her way. She's a big girl. From an outsider's perspective, I mean, a chubby kitty is really adorable, but what are the risks of overweight cats that you want to put top of mind for people so we get maybe used to seeing cats at a healthy weight? Because it's kind of dangerous, right? Well, not kind of, it's dangerous.
1: It really is. And over 60% of domestic pets, cats and dogs, are overweight. And a lot of people think, oh, it's just diabetes. You're looking at, arthritis. Urinary issues are huge, and it sounds like something simple, but that's a lot of, they get stones, they get blockages, which are really life-threatening to their liver, to their kidneys, which for overweight cats is way riskier than it is for regular-sized cats. And a lot of people don't realize the diagnostics involved. It took four different doctors to get a urinary sample from Echo alone because the needles can't reach her bladder because she's got too much abdominal fat. So it makes diagnosing really difficult and treating really difficult.
0: How unique is your, I'm just curious, I mean, how unique is your Big House Sanctuary and Rehab that takes care of these animals?
1: It is probably the only one I'm aware of in the world right now. I'm hoping more people step up just with the amount of overweight pets. A lot of times they're euthanized in shelters, rescues, because they're extremely expensive. It takes a lot of time to rehabilitate them. So we're the only ones we know of right now, but we're happy for anybody else to want to jump on board and give us a hand.
0: And we, I just always need to pause on this moment, right? As a pet owner, and we did that to them effectively. Like, we're responsible for them. So it really is something we need to get ahead of here and look at our pets and animals in a different way.
1: Yeah, we tell a lot of people it's really a human problem. People ask, what is our secret? Honestly, our big secret is we feed them the appropriate amount for their weight and for weight loss. It's calories in for us, calories out. And it's really a human problem who can't stick to it, which is unfortunate because we have all the power to make those changes for our pets. We just have to have, I know it's hard for humans to diet, but it's easier for the cats if we stick to it.
0: Absolutely. And no judgment by me, by the way, in making that statement. It's, if you're sitting at home with your fat cat thinking, it's, as you said, it's very, very common, but it's something to think about for sure to try to make it better. Echo had quite a journey. This is part of the story. So how did she actually physically get to you? She couldn't get on the plane?
1: So it's very difficult to find a plane ride for an overweight cat. You can put them cargo, but it's really dangerous when they're having, breathing issues. They're medically compromised. A lot of planes carry-on sizes don't actually fit overweight cats. So you have to be on one specific plane. So the Air Canada Rouge planes actually do fit them. WestJet can't fit them in their carriers. Porter can't, depending on their weight. So it was a lot of trying to find the right plane that fit those size carriers and then somebody going on that plane. So she took three drives, an overnight stay in Winnipeg, and then finally was able to get a plane from Winnipeg to Ottawa and then another drive to us.
0: That's amazing. So you've got quite a network of volunteers who care to do this, because that means she was driven. I mean, even Elkhorn to Brandon to Winnipeg, and then the plane rides, like, that's a lot of transport.
1: It is a lot of transport and it's stressful. Like we really don't want to put them through that unless there's no other alternative for them. Obviously, we prefer they get help where they are, but if they can't, you know, we will take the risk because the alternative is that they're not here with us anymore.
0: What's your favorite success story out of your shelter? Like, is the goal to rehabilitate the cat, you know, help the cat with the weight loss and health so that they can be, are they returned to owners or are these mostly cats that have been surrendered already?
1: So these are surrendered or shelter animals. We can't provide rehab for owners. I wish we could. But essentially, we try to get them stable. So we get all their medical needs met. We get them on a diet. They don't lose all of their weight with us because cat weight loss is pretty slow. So we get them stabilized enough that whoever adopts them can continue that weight when they're in their new home. Our biggest success, obviously, is the one on my logo. Oh, wrong side. Biggie, my cat that I adopted. He was 43 pounds. He's 25 now. So he lost over 17 pounds. Totally different cat from when he first came in. Just incredible the change. And he's the one who inspired us to do this rescue.
0: So how old's Biggie now?
1: Biggie's nine.
0: Nine. Wow. So you said, is that the logo? Is your cat there? So it's on your shirt. So I can't quite see it very well, but he looks...
1: So
0: did you say 45 pounds?
1: 43, but pretty close. Yeah, 43 pounds.
0: Wow.
1: There are so many like him. We didn't realize it was a thing until we had him. And then the rescue started reaching out saying, can you take this one? And we're like, I guess so. And then it just spiraled.
0: Was he named Biggie Smalls like after that?
1: Yes. Yes.
0: Love it. Love it. How long did it take him to lose that weight? As you said, it takes a long time for cats to get down to a healthy weight.
1: Him was the 17 pounds took 2 years. That's not typical. It was a little bit more quicker for him. But when they're that size, they lose quite a bit in the beginning, kind of like humans where they kind of have that rush of fluids and inflammation and things like that.
0: How can listeners follow the Manitoba Cat Echo's weight loss journey then?
1: Yeah, so check us out on Instagram, Facebook, the Big House Sanctuary. We've got all of our cats on their weight loss journeys. We do periodic weigh-ins for everybody to watch them. And yeah, we'd love to have you cheer us on.
0: Will Echo eventually be up for adoption, do you think? You've already mentioned how she's doing now. I mean, obviously just been an emergency, still slow going and trying to get her stable and everything.
1: Yeah, absolutely. Our goal is every cat is adoptable. That we don't want them to have to stay with us for the rest of their life. So Echo, as soon as she's stable, we're going to be looking for a home for her.
0: Thank you very much, Christine, for telling us about your unique work that you're doing and for the story of the Manitoba cat and how she got to you.
1: No problem. Thanks so much for having us.
0: That's Christine Seguin, the director of Ottawa's Big House Cat Sanctuary and Rehab. It's a nonprofit rescue for overweight cats like Echo, the cat from Manitoba that is there now. It is 7:22 a.m. and a bit of music before sports this morning. Celine Dion remains one of Canada's most celebrated voices on the world stage. Fans, though, can now enter Loto-Québec's Diva in Paris contest for a chance to see her return to the stage in Paris in September. So the lucky winner might very well hear this.

0: should see our team this morning. We're all channeling our inner divas. We can't help it. Me and Abby and Corey too joining in. But me and Abby have got that. We're pumping our chests. We're singing with Celine.
1: Is it? Is she playing there, or is it just because today?
0: We're playing her because there's a contest right now to see her in Paris. So apparently she's back on stage in Paris in September. So
1: that'd be a heck of a show.
0: It would be a heck of a show for sure. After all of her health challenges, CBC's documentary on that, of course. So, but yeah, could be happening for some folks. This is Celine Dion. And that's the way it is. Well, let's find out how it's going in sports with Paul. You don't have to sing, we promise.
1: you don't want that.
0: Why don't we start with tennis? A lot of Canadians in action in Montreal yesterday. How'd they do?
1: It was very bad yesterday, Marcy. Four Canadians had singles matches yesterday on the men's side of the tournament. Not one of them got through. Gabriel Diallo and Denis Shapovalov each had to retire due to injury. And it was not much better on the women's side in Toronto. Catherine Sebov, the lone Canadian woman in action, and she fell in straight sets to Marta Kostyuk. Although Sebov at least had time to appreciate playing in front of a hometown crowd.
2: It was really fun to play on home soil and to play in front of my people. I just really enjoyed the atmosphere. It's what I was born to do, and I definitely really appreciated the opportunity. And I'm really, really glad I had a couple matches on center court, and I'm sure there will be many more to come. I spent so many years here, so many hours. Without this place, I wouldn't have became the player that I did, and very happy to play here.
1: Catherine Sebov talking to TSN there. There is still hope for Canadian tennis fans. Felix Auger-Aliassime kicks off his tournament today in his hometown of Montreal. And in Toronto, wildcard Kayla Cross is back on court today, and so is 30th seed Leyla Fernandez.
0: All right, let's go to baseball. The Jays have a handful of new faces around after Monday's trade deadline.
1: And one of the moves that sort of flew under the radar was the team acquiring Jameson Taillon. He, of course, used to pitch for the division rival Yankees, and he is also a pitcher for Team Canada, pitched back in March at the World Baseball Classic. He's a dual citizen. He was born in Florida, but as he talked about with reporters yesterday, his family has deep roots in Canada.
3: My parents met at the University of Toronto. My mom's from downtown Toronto. My dad's from a small town in St. Andrews. My grandma was a refugee of World War II out of Hungary, and Canada welcomed her with open arms, so Canada means a lot to us. I've gotten to represent Canada in the WBC twice, which was a huge honor and a blast. I'm looking forward to the opportunity. I'm representing Canada in the city of Toronto. I know they love baseball. I've gotten to play there a bunch, and it's a great atmosphere and vibe.
1: Taillon is not the pitcher that he once was, but he will be part of the rotation down the stretch, and he'll make his Blue Jays debut today. The Jays wrap up their series with Houston early this afternoon. First pitch is just after 1 p.m.
0: All right, let's end with soccer news. Major League Soccer has announced its new commissioner.
1: Yeah, Larry Berg is the new head of MLS. He's been a co-owner of LAFC since 2014, and he takes over the commissioner's job at an interesting time. There was a CBS News article that argued that the league feels removed from the big four professional sports leagues, but also that it doesn't really feel like one of the global soccer leagues. And to that end, Berg was asked yesterday if MLS might move closer to other soccer leagues and introduce tiered divisions, with the best teams being promoted and the worst teams being relegated.
4: I can understand the appeal for the fan. I don't think it's a great way to build a league. I don't think it's a way to get stadiums built and to have owners invest in rosters and all the other things you need to do. So I don't think it's appropriate for our league. I liken it more to Jeopardy. So the great thing about promotion and relegation for fans is the Jeopardy is quite severe. But I think there are other ways to create Jeopardy. That's really what I'm more focused on than specifically relegation.
1: So no promotion and relegation, although Berg did say there is a new competition format coming, although he did not specify what that might mean, though he did say that we would see a change to how the playoffs operate.
0: All right. Well, we'll have to wait and see. Thanks very much, Paul.
1: Thanks, Marcy.
0: That's Paul McGowan with Sports This Morning, live on CBC. King Edward, we still believe lights are out there at Logan due to a hydro outage. We need an update if you're going through that area, and that's resolved. That is King Edward and Logan, southbound King Edward, we understand, was the area that was most affected. But 788-3093 with an update. On our medical column, we'll look at the latest study that tells us whether or not coffee is good, bad, or something else for us. How does it actually affect our health? That's up on our medical column after your CBC News from Manitoba.
5: This This is CBC News. Good morning. I'm Heather Wells in Winnipeg at 7:30. Beautiful sunshine. 13 degrees right now. We are warming up. 25 is the high. Really good chance we may see some showers or even a thunderstorm late today. Supporters of Winnipeg's first supervised consumption site say the facility should be open for longer than business hours. It is scheduled to be open around 8 hours a day, 5 days a week. But they say drug overdoses can happen at any time. CBC's Ian Fraze reports.
6: Hey, are you okay? Let's get up.
7: Dakota Hunter, checking on a person who appears to have overdosed.
6: We saw you from across the street.
7: She volunteers, helping people on Main Street and likes the new supervised consumption site, but wishes it was open longer.
6: There really is no business hours for drug use. There's a demand for, you know, safe places to use, but it's going to occur no matter what at any given time.
7: The Henry Avenue site will start operating on August 11th, every Tuesday to Saturday, 11 in the morning to 6:45 at night.
8: The real sweet spot is that afternoon.
7: Levi Foy is with Sunshine House, one organization helping to run the facility. He says, given the limited staffing, the site will be open when the neighborhood is busiest.
8: Even when we've tried to experiment with the morning time, it's a little bit slower.
7: Hunter hopes the facility's limited hours are only the beginning. Ian Fraze, CBC News, Winnipeg.
5: The Trump administration's planned closure of the U.S. consulate in Winnipeg may affect Americans more than Manitobans. That is according to one expert. Winnipeg's is among five smaller embassies and consulates the State Department plans to close to streamline operations. Brian Peeler is an assistant professor in the Department of Political Science at the University of Manitoba. He says the consulate serves as the eyes and ears for the U.S. when it comes to trade.
9: The Americans will still get this information, most likely, but it's going to be from someone in Washington now. So it's not going to be as accurate. So that's not going to be good for them.
5: A Manitoba government spokesperson says the U.S. consulate is under federal jurisdiction and operates separately from Manitoba's trade office in Washington, adding the consulate closure won't change the province's presence south of the border.

0: The Downtown Winnipeg Biz says there will always be changes to the downtown market. CEO Kate Fenske noted investments are underway at Portage Place, the former Bay Building, and in office towers at Portage and Main. Bartley Kivas, CBC News, Winnipeg.
1: The Crown says a teacher who admitted to sending persistent and romantic advances to a student should serve an in-custody sentence. Court heard their arguments as well as the defenses yesterday in the sentencing hearing for Ketan Badiani. The suspended Catholic school teacher pleaded guilty last fall to luring a person under 18 via telecommunications. His lawyer argued Badiani never sent sexually explicit messages. The defense asked for a 2-year sentence in the community with conditions. The judge is expected to take a few weeks to decide. To Ukraine. Firefighters trying to put out some blazes. Overnight, Russian airstrikes near Ukraine's capital have killed 14 people and injured 27 others. According to emergency services, the ballistic missile attacks near Kyiv also damaged a number of warehouses and logistic hubs in the region. You can hear the latest national and international news coming up on World Report at 8. Winnipeg's rivers are now open to added traffic. The Winnipeg Waterways water bus started running this past weekend with lower water levels and a bigger boat. The service was relaunched in 2024. Since then, co-owner Will Belford has seen operating season fluctuate along with the river levels.
2: This is our third season on the waters as Winnipeg Waterways. And what we've noticed, normal is changing every single year. What happened in 2024 is completely different from 2025, and now we're seeing something completely new for 2026.
1: Despite the challenges, Belford says they have been blown away by how popular the service has been in recent years. The water bus runs Wednesday through Monday from 1 in the afternoon until 8:15 in the evening. He was a legend in Canadian journalism.
3: Good evening. Lloyd Robertson for CBC News.
1: Former CBC and CTV news anchor Lloyd Robertson has passed away. Originally from Stratford, Ontario, Robertson anchored CBC's national newscast for 6 years before moving to CTV, where he was chief news anchor for more than 3 decades until 2011. In his memoir, Robertson remembers moving to Winnipeg in 1956 and staying more than 4 years, a time he called among my happiest and most productive. Lloyd Robertson was 92 years old. You can find the latest news updated throughout the day at cbc.ca/Manitoba.
4: All right, thanks, Heather Walls. Thank you. That's live from our news department with your 7:30 news. 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
5: Still enjoying cool temperatures, just close to the teens in the southern regions this morning. And then we return back to our seasonal temperatures by the afternoon time. Here in the Red River Valley region, Winnipeg currently 13 degrees. Sunny outside. Expect a mix of sun and clouds today with a high of 25. We will notice the winds pick up from the southwest and expect a late afternoon showers and thunderstorms that would even extend into the evening period. Across the southern region, lots of sunshine in the forecast. Morden sits at 14 with sunshine. Gimli's at 11. Dauphin at 12. Brandon at 12. We'll see daytime highs get close to 25 in these regions on the mix of sun and clouds before we notice afternoon showers in a lot of the regions. While further north, we're looking at cloudy conditions, scattered showers, the powerful influence sitting near 13 at this time, heading to 20. Knowlehouse and Thompson, we're looking at 12 and 15 degrees in that area, heading to a high of 23. While for the Gillam, Tudula Lake, Churchill region, we'll see highs between 15 and 22 today. So overall, we start cool this morning, then we'll give way to that seasonal warmth as temperatures top out in the upper teens in the northern region while it gets to the mid-teens for the south. Currently, Winnipeg, we're looking at 13 degrees and we're getting to 25 today.
4: All right, thanks, Abby.
5: Thank you.
4: Corey Funk.
6: Yeah, really the only issue this morning so far has been at the corner of King Edward and Logan. There's a hydro outage there, so those lights completely out this morning. So treat that as a four-way stop and just heads up as you're approaching that. Don't let that catch you off guard. That's King Edward and Logan southbound, as you can imagine, probably some delays from that this morning. If you see anything else going on, though, if you're walking, you're biking, you're driving, give me a call on the CBC commuter line. That number, 204-788-3093.
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0: Well, for many of us, a cup of coffee is a daily ritual. It is for me. Maybe one with breakfast. Maybe you have some more mid-morning. And then maybe you're one of those people that hits up another cup of coffee later in the day. Among other things, all that caffeine can feel like a perk, a little assist to get through the day. A few weeks ago, the American Heart Association released a new statement about coffee consumption. So before we celebrate being able to drink more, because that's part of what it said, we want Dr. Christopher Labos to help us understand it. What does it suggest about coffee and heart health? He's a cardiologist and epidemiologist. Good morning.
1: Good morning. Good morning.
0: So why has the American Heart Association issued, first of all, a new scientific statement about caffeine?
1: Yeah, you might be asking yourself why now, given that we've been drinking coffee for the past several thousand years. I think the reasons are a fewfold. Number one, there's been a lot of talk about caffeine consumption recently here in Quebec, you know, the ban for young people with energy drinks. But I think more importantly, in that in the past couple of years, there's actually been two rather large randomized controlled trials about caffeine consumption and the cardiovascular effects, specifically with regard to arrhythmias. So because studies like that are relatively rare, because it's very hard to do randomized controlled trials with coffee and with food in general, I think because of those big studies, they felt that an update was in order. And it had been several years since they had made any type of official statement about the effects of caffeine on the heart. So I guess they felt that might as well get something new to sort of consolidate all the new information in one place.
0: Can you elaborate on that a little bit about, you know, why has it been so hard over the years to study the health effects of coffee drinking?
1: Well, it's very hard to recruit people into these studies. Like imagine like you and I wanted to do a study, or imagine I was trying to recruit you into a study to look at the effects of caffeine on cardiovascular health. And I want to see if you're going to develop, you know, heart disease or a stroke 10 to 20 years down the road. And I say, okay, you could become part of the study and I'm going to flip a coin to tell you if you continue drinking coffee or whether you have to abstain from coffee entirely for the next 20 years. I think you might say to me like,
0: that's a tough sell. Yeah,
1: it's a tough sell. It's a tough sell. And this is the fundamental problem with all nutritional epidemiology. It's hard to do randomized controlled trials because it's hard to get people to stick to a particular assignment because people don't change their habits that easily.
0: With all of that in mind, then, I want to know a little bit about the detail here. So is coffee bad for our hearts? Like, will it cause a heart attack?
1: So the short answer is no. The longer answer is that it's hard to know for sure because we don't have randomized controlled trials. We have what's called observational research, meaning that you let people drink as much coffee as they want, do whatever they want. You don't intervene in their lives. You just look to see if over time the people who drink coffee tend to have more heart attacks than the people who don't, which is fine. But you have to acknowledge that the people who drink a lot of coffee are going to be very different than the people who drink very little coffee for differing reasons, all of which are hard to sort of correct for statistically. So overall, we can say coffee is not dangerous to your heart, especially if you drink it in moderate amounts. So people who are drinking 2, 3, 4, up to 5 cups of coffee per day. If you get above that, potentially that's problematic. Caffeine is a stimulant and it is not great for your heart, as all stimulants are not great for your heart. But it's very hard for you to consume a toxic dose of caffeine simply from drinking coffee. When that has happened, it's usually because of accidental or deliberate overdoses, like people using concentrated caffeine powders that you actually can't buy anymore because they were found to be so dangerous with people overdosing and taking toxic doses.
0: And what about blood pressure, Dr. Labos? Is there evidence that coffee actually can lower your blood pressure?
1: There is, but this is where we get into the challenge of observational research, because let's say we did a study where we got a bunch of people and we said to them, tell us how much coffee you drink, and you write that down, and then you measure their blood pressure and you write that down, and you find that the people who drink more coffee tend to have lower blood pressures, and you say, ah, maybe coffee lowers your blood pressure. But you have to think about something. What if the people who have high blood pressure restricted their coffee consumption because they were worried about their heart? So it's not that coffee lowers your blood pressure. It's that the people who don't have high blood pressure tend to drink more coffee because they're not worried about their heart anymore. So that phenomenon, which is called either reverse causation or the healthy user effect, depending on which textbook you read, you know, it can cause an association to make it look like coffee is beneficial when it's not, because it's not that abstaining from coffee raises your blood pressure. It's that the people who have high blood pressure tend to abstain from coffee.
0: And what about other cardiovascular risk factors, like things like diabetes or cholesterol?
1: So for cholesterol, we can be pretty clear and say that coffee doesn't affect it one way or the other. Most of your cholesterol is genetically mediated, so that's not a thing. For diabetes, again, there's some research suggesting that maybe the people who drink coffee tend to have lower risk of diabetes, but it runs into the same problems that you have with blood pressure. Maybe people are self-limiting their coffee consumption for other reasons. And particularly with diabetes, you have a problem because a lot of the stuff that people are drinking out there is not actually coffee. It's a milkshake that's flavored like coffee because you have whipped cream and chocolate and all these added flavorings to it that make it a very, very high calorie beverage. When we talk about coffee and the potential medical benefits of coffee, we're usually talking about black coffee, something that has 2 to 3 calories per serving, not the stuff that's loaded with sugar, and that is probably increasing your risk of diabetes rather than decreasing it.
0: Let's get into some of this new data here, because you also mentioned some studies have looked at the effect of coffee on developing arrhythmias or irregular heartbeats. So tell us a little bit more about this.
1: So two big studies that have come out in the past couple of years for people who are taking notes for the quiz later. It's the CRAVE and the DECAF study. So the CRAVE study was interesting because what they did was, instead of telling people either drink or don't drink coffee, they told them you're going to have a one day on, one day off schedule. So drink coffee one day, don't drink coffee the next day. And when they had them wear these portable heart monitors, what they found was that on the days when people drank coffee, they did not have more arrhythmias than the days when they didn't, suggesting that coffee was relatively benign. They did have more skipped beats. So, you know, you might have felt like a skipped beat or a palpitation or something, but it didn't translate into clinically significant arrhythmias like atrial fibrillation that increase your risk of stroke. The subsequent study, the DECAF study, was a little bit different. This was in people who already had atrial fibrillation. And what they found was that the people who were drinking coffee, who were told to drink coffee, actually had fewer recurrences of this arrhythmia. So some caveats there as well. But taken together, these two studies suggest that coffee is not dangerous for your heart. It doesn't increase the risk of arrhythmia. Maybe it decreases it a little bit, but we'll see. But it's also possible that if you're very sensitive to caffeine, it could be causing more skipped beats and making you feel the palpitation. It's just not causing a clinically significant arrhythmia.
0: Coffee, is that like an understood thing then, that coffee does affect people differently?
1: Yeah. Because your metabolism of caffeine is largely genetically mediated. So some people are going to be more sensitive to caffeine than others. And so if you're somebody who starts getting jittery after 1 to 2 drinks of coffee, just stop there, like know what your limit is. So everybody's threshold is going to be different and there's not much you can do about it. Yeah, you build up a bit of a tolerance over time. But the point is, yeah, if you're somebody who's drinking 4 double espressos a day and you're having a lot of skip beats, maybe time to cut back a little bit.
0: Just last, I mean, some of the headlines out there about the study that we started with here say things like, quote, up to 5 cups of coffee a day may benefit heart health. That's out of Harvard Chan School of Public Health online. I'm just reading a few of these. And I could read a whole bunch of them, but they're often positively leaning. What's maybe either the concern around that, or what do you hope people take away when they read the headlines and try to understand this?
1: I think you have to understand that there's a little bit of nuance to the studies. We're making the best conclusions that we can based on limited data, because it's actually very hard to do proper randomized controlled trials, right? So I think we can say very safely that there's probably not much harm. Maybe there's a little bit of benefit, but I'm not convinced enough of the benefit that I would tell people to go out and drink more coffee than they're currently doing just to extract the health benefit. You can drink as much coffee as you want, but once you start getting above 5 coffees a day, you're starting to get into a realm where you're consuming an excessive amount of caffeine. That's probably not good for your heart. So for most people, in most circumstances, the amount of coffee that you're drinking right now is perfectly fine. And I think that it's hopefully a reassuring message.
0: All right. Thank you very much for this morning.
1: My pleasure. You take care.
0: That's Dr. Christopher Labos filling in on our medical column. I spoke with him yesterday. He's a cardiologist and epidemiologist.
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0: Nice sunshine in downtown Winnipeg right now. 13, still a cooler start. Our high, though, 25 and a good chance of showers. Same in Brandon, though, with a high of 23. It's 12 minutes to 8 o'clock. Be careful around King Edward and Logan. Lights are out there at last. We heard 788-3093 with updates. Well, stay with CBC after 8 o'clock because we have obtained a letter. This is signed by 40 emergency room nurses in Steinbach. It is issued through the Manitoba Nurses Union, who will talk to you after 8. This is a letter to the province, and they say these nurses, they're seeing, quote, excessive and unacceptable safety risks on a daily basis. It also says in this letter, quote, when nurses have voiced their fear over being charged with impossible unsafe workloads, they've been met with responses like, you're ordering too many tests to triage. This takes too much time. If you didn't order so much, you wouldn't be behind. And, quote, we just don't have the budget for it, end quote. We'll talk to the union about this after 8. We do have requests in to the province. Right now on the show, let's discuss the aftermath of what's been happening with WestJet this week. The strike by WestJet flight attendants may be over, but the fallout's still being felt, and many travelers were left scrambling after their flights were canceled or rescheduled over the long weekend. Now, others had to find alternate plans to get to their destinations. Winnipegger Reese Fraser says he and his wife were left stranded after attending a wedding in Calgary last week. He says they had to get creative in order to get home. And he's in the line, on Zoom live with us with this story. Good morning.
3: Good morning. How are you today?
0: I'm well. Nice to see you, Reese. So let's go back to the moment you found out your flight was canceled. Where were you and what was going through your mind?
3: Yeah, so I was visiting a friend out in Canmore Saturday night. There was a wedding Sunday morning at around 6 a.m. I woke up to an email from WestJet stating that my flight was canceled. There was no plan for rebooking the flight, just that it was canceled. I had to get home to my three children in Winnipeg. So me, along with my wife, thought we'll go to the airport. That's a reasonable thing to do. Talk to the help desk and see what they can do, see what information they can give us. When we got to the airport in Calgary, it was jam-packed of people, as you can imagine. We spoke to a WestJet attendant who stated that driving was likely our best option. There were no flights. There was nothing on another airline. We were essentially either stuck or figure out how to drive. So we decided to go to every rental company within Calgary Airport. They were all sold out. So then we started going outside of the airport in Calgary downtown and surrounding areas. They're also all sold out. So at that point, we really did not know what to do, but we knew that we had to get home. So I thought of renting a U-Haul to get us home, and that's what I ended up doing. It was a 10-foot U-Haul, cost an arm and a leg, as I'm sure you can imagine, mm-hmm. and took about 16 hours for us to get home. We ended up stopping in Saskatchewan for the night because of such a long drive.
0: What was the response from your kids here back at home? You said you had three kids to get back to.
3: Yeah, so they were definitely very upset when they heard that we wouldn't be home on the Sunday afternoon like they thought we would. But we assured them that we were doing everything we could to get home to them, and they were really excited to see us as soon as we could.
0: That's a long haul. So you had one stop in between, and what, did you take turns driving?
3: Yeah, we did. My wife took over a little bit just so I could get a nap in. But for the most part, I drove the majority.
0: So you said that through this journey, I mean, there was a point where you're at the airport and you're asking, you know, and they're saying there's no flights. That's what the attendant told you, the WestJet attendant. Did you call WestJet? Like, I'm just trying to get a sense of what WestJet told you otherwise about how you might be able to get home.
3: Yeah, so we did. We attempted to call WestJet multiple times. Their phone line was so busy that they couldn't even put me on hold. They just said they couldn't answer my call right now and to try again later. And I tried calling them over a dozen times that morning.
0: So WestJet really, that was the only thing that you were told from WestJet, was from that flight attendant saying
3: exactly.
0: No flights. Why are you sharing your story with the public?
3: Because so after this event, I thought, you know, WestJet will do the right thing. They'll reimburse us for the out-of-pocket costs. I did everything I could to get myself home because they couldn't. It wasn't a luxurious way to get home by any means. But after reading some articles online, looking at the CTA rules, it appears that they determine that a strike is outside of the airline's control. Therefore, the airline will not compensate passengers.
0: That's true, yes.
3: So from my perspective, a strike, particularly this strike, which has been talked about and discussed and been in negotiations for months and months, is well within the airline's capability to prevent. So for them to not reimburse is completely unacceptable. And a little update to my story, I actually got an email this morning stating that my flight that I missed, that because they rebooked me for 2 days later, which naturally I couldn't attend, they're also not reimbursing me for that. So me and my wife are out of pocket thousands of dollars because we took it upon ourselves to get home when WestJet couldn't. And I believe the strike is a good part of our economy, and that it should be something that can be done and performed. But I think the airline to make passengers be their fallout and to cover all of the expenses just to get them home when they've purchased a ticket in good faith is completely unacceptable.
0: So we have things that have changed in this country for passengers as a Bill of Rights, for example. But as you rightly point out, it doesn't change the fact that according to the Air Passenger Protection Regulations, quote, no compensation for inconvenience due when a flight disruption is considered, as you said, rightfully, an outside an airline's control, end quote. Do you think that should change? Because in your view, as you outlined, this would have been in their control if they had, negotiated earlier, to prevent this from happening.
3: Absolutely. And another good example to show why that should change is when Air Canada had their strike. And in good faith, they went outside of that policy and did reimburse passengers for the exact events that me and my wife had to partake in. So if one airline can do it, why would the CTA not change the rules across the board?
0: Well, they're not changed right now. Is insurance something that you're going to think about differently? Because I know that, along the way, we can choose insurance for all kinds of things, right? For hotel, and sometimes we don't do that. So has it changed how you'll look at that for trips?
3: Absolutely. I travel a lot for work and for family, and insurance is typically something that I take, particularly when I fly internationally. Domestically, there's always that notion that, well, if something happens with the flight, I can travel via ground. And the airline will cover those expenses in good faith, whether it's ruled correct under the CTA or not. So in this case, that was our assumption that if something does go wrong, that we would be covered. And I quite honestly wasn't even aware of the strike until I was already out in Calgary.
0: So now you have the flight that, as you said, you're rebooked on for today. You're already home. So there, you believe you're going to be on the hook for that. And then also, of course, you paid for the U-Haul. The total expenses then will be what, near $2,000 or?
3: Yeah, exactly. We're around $2,000 now.
0: What do you hope happens next? Or will you continue fighting for compensation from WestJet?
3: Yeah, I will absolutely continue fighting. I already attempted to put a claim in, but I was told that we have to wait 72 hours. So that 72 hours is up as of this morning. So I will continue fighting, and I'll continue with the CTA if I need to.
0: Anything to add, Reese, given that obviously you wanted to share your story with purpose this morning?
3: Yeah, I think just a message to our government and to the airlines. Customers, you provide a service and customers purchase that ticket in good faith under the assumption that that service will be provided. And if it's not provided, the airlines should take it upon themselves to provide compensation. And our government should look at the rules under CTA to ensure that the airline's hand is forced when it comes to compensation for their passengers who are valuable customers.
0: Thank you very much for being with us on the public broadcaster. We appreciate your time on CBC.
3: Thank you so much. Have a great day.
0: You too. That is Reese Fraser, who rented a U-Haul, as you heard, to get here home to Winnipeg from Calgary after his flight was canceled because of the flight attendant strike over the long weekend. So WestJet has now posted information about seeking compensation for disruptions on their website. If you want to read that, you can find it by searching for WestJet Guest Updates. Well, speaking of updates, after 8 o'clock on the show, 40 emergency room nurses in Steinbach have signed an open letter to the province. CBC has obtained the letter. They're sharing their health. They're sharing their concerns, decrying unsafe conditions for patients at Bethesda Regional Health Center in Steinbach. We're going to hear more about what is in that letter, their concerns, and we'll talk to the union. That's all after eight. With headlines, here's Heather Wells.
4: The Trump administration's planned closure of the U.S. consulate in Winnipeg may affect Americans more than Manitobans. That's according to one expert. Brian Peeler at the University of Manitoba says the consulate serves as the eyes and ears for the U.S. when it comes to trade. A Manitoba government spokesperson says the U.S. consulate is under federal jurisdiction. And the Crown says a teacher who admitted to sending persistent and romantic advances to a student should serve an in-custody sentence. Court heard their arguments as well as the defense's arguments yesterday in the sentencing hearing for Ketan Badiani. The suspended Catholic school teacher pleaded guilty last fall. We'll hear more on that case in our next local news coming up at 8:30.
0: All right, thank you, Heather. Thanks. Mainly sunny, 13 today. Our high today is 25. Chance of showers in the forecast. Lights flashing red, King Edward and Logan actually out due to a power outage, so be careful there. Still ahead after 8, we also will hear about the federal government's new alert system for tornadoes and severe thunderstorms.
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6: 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He performed at Carnegie Hall at 8 years old, studied at Juilliard and Yale. But behind that success, he was struggling with anxiety, addiction, and burnout. He's here to tell us his story.
5: 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The CBC News is next. Coming up in half an hour, it's The Current.
7: I'm Lauren McGuinness. They're called dopamine sites, a new way to shop, sort of. You can browse, pick what you want, get the rush of buying it, but it's all fake. So you don't get the buyer's remorse. 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
8: This is World Report. Good morning. I'm Marcia Young. In Kyiv, firefighters hosed down flames at a hardware store. It was damaged in the latest wave of Russian missile and drone strikes. Ukrainian officials say at least 17 people were killed and 44 injured in attacks around the capital area. It comes after Ukrainian President Volodymyr Zelensky shared a disturbing video captured in the eastern region of Kherson. A 52-year-old man named Yuri is seen being attacked by an exploding drone. Yuri survived and says this is the second time he's come under attack. Ukraine is accusing Russia of hunting innocent people with drones like a human safari. Critical votes are still being counted in Michigan. It is one of five states that held primary elections last night. These votes are seen as a litmus test for the Democratic Party's future. Will they stick with a moderate representative or go with a progressive candidate? Reporter Steve Futterman joins me now from Los Angeles. And Steve, what is the latest?
9: Well, this is one of the most closely watched races in the nation. Democrats deciding who their candidate will be in this November's U.S. Senate race, a race that could determine which party controls the U.S. Senate. So a lot's at stake. The final votes are still being counted. But right now, the so-called progressive candidate, Abdul El-Sayed, has a narrow lead over the more establishment moderate candidate, Haley Stevens. She's a current member of the House. Now, no winner's been declared, but the New York Times says its analysis shows El-Sayed is the likely winner. Now, both candidates spoke last night, and both were very careful not to declare victory.
10: We've had a long, hard-fought primary, and we'll know soon who our nominee is going to be. And whoever wins is going to go and take on Mike Rogers.
11: We are not a purple state. We are a state in need of a movement to take our politics back.
9: And of course, this race seems to crystallize the ongoing battle within the Democratic Party between the establishment candidates and progressives. One of the big issues dividing the two sides, support for Israel, with progressive candidates promoting a more critical approach toward longtime U.S. policies in the Middle East.
8: Break down the other primaries.
9: Well, one other race I found very interesting was in Kansas, a traditional red state. Voters there, though, rejected a Republican-backed plan to allow voters to elect state Supreme Court judges. And this is another example of how voters in many states across the nation are going against the traditional parties, even when the parties have a majority in those states.
8: Thank you, Steve.
9: Thank you.
8: Steve Futterman in Los Angeles. Canada U.S. Trade Minister Dominic LeBlanc is back in Washington, D.C. He is expected to meet with U.S. senators and key industry leaders. LeBlanc is also meeting with Canada's negotiating team, including Chief Trade Negotiator Janice Charette. The visit comes ahead of the U.S.'s August 19 tariff deadline. If a deal between the countries is not reached by then, 50% tariffs will go into effect on Canadian goods. The targeted goods range from alcohol to hockey sticks to cement. The U.S. State Department says it is shutting down five foreign missions. One is the U.S. consulate in Winnipeg. Businesses on both sides of the border are worried. The downsizing of the United States' economic footprint and trade tariffs are already having an impact on their bottom lines. The CBC's Santiago Arias Orozco has the details.
12: It's useful to have feet on the ground.
13: For 20 years, Brad Kirbison worked at the United States Consulate in Winnipeg. It opened in 2001, covering the area between Toronto and Calgary.
12: No, it's a lot of geography, a lot of people, and a lot of issues that it's very hard to address from that distance.
13: The office doesn't handle visas or passports. Its key role to promote business and trade with Canada. Now the U.S. Department of State is transferring those responsibilities to its embassy in Ottawa, closing Winnipeg in a bid to streamline operations. Brian Peeler with the Department of Political Science at the University of Manitoba says it's a bigger loss for Americans.
14: Giving up a set of eyes and ears on a province that it's, you know, currently making sectoral-specific trade decisions about.
13: André Brown with Winnipeg's World Trade Center says Manitoba businesses will also bear the brunt. The U.S. consulate has helped them set up across the border. Hydro exports, agricultural supply chains, sales of critical minerals from Manitoba now left without a direct advocate in the U.S. economy.
15: You know, who's now informing the U.S. ambassador in Ottawa on what's going on here?
13: The State Department says its priorities in Canada remain steadfast. It's unclear when the consulate will stop operating. Santiago Arias Orozco, CBC News, Winnipeg.
8: The number of new HIV infections is rising across this country, and it has Canadian health officials concerned about global funding cuts for HIV programs. In response, doctors in Calgary are launching a national consortium. And as the CBC's Karina Zapata reports, the goal is to create preventative solutions before it's too late.
16: This has the potential to result in a resurgence of the HIV epidemic.
17: Infectious disease physician Dr. Raynell Lang sounding the alarm about funding cuts by the U.S. and other international donors, which she says has led to less HIV testing, prevention, and care in many low- and middle-income countries.
16: Because of the lack of access to services and care, people are maybe migrating with little or much less medications that they previously had.
17: It's why she's working to bring doctors, researchers, organizations, and HIV-positive Canadians together. The consortium is calling on federal and provincial governments to do a better job of educating migrants and newcomers on HIV resources available here. Dr. John Gill, medical director of the Southern Alberta HIV Clinic, is helping lead the group.
18: We cannot be complacent that this will not directly or indirectly affect us, because healthcare, particularly infectious diseases, is a global problem.
17: At the Council of Agencies Serving South Asians, research lead Shabazz Mamdani is also very concerned about the international funding cuts. But he says,
19: we must be very careful not to translate that concern into the idea that immigrants bring HIV into Alberta.
17: Mamdani says it's also critical to improve culturally appropriate care for those already in Canada. In a statement to CBC, Health Canada says it continues to work with partners, including the provinces and territories, on tackling the public health issue. Karina Zapata, CBC News, Calgary.
20: Basically, I grabbed my marriage license, I grabbed a few odds and ends and some mementos, and I was out of there.
8: Arlene Jerva's home was on the main Okanagan Indian Reserve in British Columbia. It's now one of hundreds of properties destroyed by the Bradley Creek fire. 15,000 people in the province have been ordered to evacuate or be ready to leave.
20: It's very, very difficult. We're trying to just stay as positive as we can, and we're just trying to not think about it, frankly.
8: 116 wildfires are currently burning across BC. The Gordie Howe International Bridge is now open to pedestrians. People have been lining up on the Windsor, Ontario side all morning. They will be among the first to make this crossing into the U.S. by foot or bike. The CBC's Pritish Dale tells us all about the excitement behind the moment.
1: And I just kind of like took all my yoga mat to sleep on, got my chair here.
21: Windsor resident Justin Belmore has been camping at the base of the Gordie Howe International Bridge since early yesterday morning.
1: So I just been telling everyone for years that I wanted to be like the first one to cycle across the Gordie Howe once this multi-use trail opened. So got to be a man of my word. And it kind of started as a joke, but here we are.
21: Belmore is just one of many people excited to make their way across the $6.4 billion structure. Vehicles have been crossing the bridge since last week after delays caused by ongoing trade tensions with the US. Still, some business owners like Phil Jacobs, who runs Jake's Old Town Tavern in Sandwich Town, are hoping the bridge will be a boon for the bottom line.
22: We've already had probably 8 Americans that have been over already and used our patios.
21: The path along the Gordie Howe Bridge is more than 2 kilometers long and connects to trails on either side of the border. Officials say it's open to everyone to travel by foot, bike, or mobility device as long as they carry the proper identification. Pritish Dayal, CBC News, Windsor.
8: One of Canada's most recognized journalists, Lloyd Robertson, is dead. He was 92. Lloyd Robertson's death was announced by CTV News, where he was the evening news anchor for more than 35 years. But Robertson made his television debut here at CBC News. He was awarded the Order of Canada and multiple honorary degrees. More on his life at cbcnews.ca. That is World Report. I'm Marcia Young.
0: Good morning, Manitoba. I'm Marcy Marcuse. You're listening to CBC 89.3 FM. Thanks for joining us here on the show. Wednesday morning, August 5th. Chilly to start. Could be a little wet later. This half hour on the program, CBC Manitoba has read a letter this morning. It obtained a letter this morning that is signed by 40 emergency room nurses in Steinbach. They've sent this to the province and Shared Health. They are decrying unsafe conditions for patients at Bethesda Regional Health Center. We are going to share more of what they have told the province in this letter, and we will walk through their concerns with the president of the Manitoba Nurses Union as well. In addition, this half hour on the show, it has been a summer of severe weather and multiple tornadoes in our province. Along with that, though, concerns about how tornado warnings have been sent out to the public. The federal government is right now planning to launch a new alert system for tornadoes and severe thunderstorms. We'll walk you through that and learn more about how it's going to work this half hour. Right now to headlines with Heather Walls.
4: Well, Winnipeg's first supervised drug consumption site opens next week with limited hours, Tuesday to Saturday, 11 in the morning till 6:45 at night. Dakota Hunter is a volunteer who spends many evenings checking on people living on Main Street. She thinks the site will save lives, but wishes it would be open longer. The head of Sunshine House, which is helping run the facility, says they were strategic around operating hours because of limited staffing. Three downtown Winnipeg Can-Ed Inns properties are up for sale. The Radisson Hotel on Portage, the Somerset office building next door, and the Metropolitan Entertainment Center to the south. The downtown Winnipeg Biz says there will always be changes to the downtown market. We'll hear more details on that and other stories coming up at 8:30.
0: Abby.
23: Yeah, we're bouncing back to warm conditions across board. Winnipeg right now, 15. We're warming to 25. Most of the regions in the south are already seeing 15 degrees. And we'll see highs of 25. Up north, we'll see highs close to 25 degrees.
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24: The biggest issue all morning has been the lights at King Edward and Logan, completely out due to a power outage. Treat that as a four-way stop. Don't let them catch you off guard there. So just be careful as you're approaching that intersection. Other than that, though, quiet commute overall. If you haven't heard any, if you've seen anything though out there, give me a call on the CBC commuter line. That number, 204-788-3093.

0: Well, as I mentioned, let's get into the story about this letter from emergency room nurses in Steinbach. 40 of them signed their names to a letter saying they're seeing, quote, excessive and unacceptable safety risks on a daily basis, end quote. It's an open letter, and it is addressed to Premier Wab Kanew, Health Minister Uzoma Asegura, and Southern Health CEO Dana Heumann. Darlene Jackson's president of the Manitoba Nurses Union, and here to talk about what is in the letter. Good morning.
1: Good morning.
0: So give us a sense of what emergency room nurses at Bethesda are experiencing and the numbers of people in the ER, where they're coming from.
1: Well, what they're experiencing has been experienced by most nurses in emergency rooms across this province. It's a little bit unique when you're talking about outside Winnipeg, because what we're finding is that patients that are trying to avoid the wait times in Winnipeg are now starting to move out of the city and go to areas that are closer to the city. So we're hearing it from Stonewall, we're hearing it from Selkirk, that they're seeing more and more patients. But I think the real issue in Bethesda and in many of our rural facilities is that there is only one triage nurse on at a time, and those nurses are finding they are unable to keep up with the triage and the reassessment that's necessary to manage those patients.
0: So they have their own load from the regional area, just to stay on that point for a moment, and then they have people coming from Winnipeg who are, why would they go there? Would they be going to the rural hospitals? What would be the reason they would travel?
1: Well, we know wait times in Winnipeg are, 12, 15 hours at some points, longer. And what we're seeing is patients that are thinking, if I go out to Steinbach or if I go out to Selkirk, surely the wait time will be shorter. So what we're seeing is more and more patients. But another thing that we're seeing is patients that are coming to our ERs right now are much sicker than they were in the past. So we're seeing patients that are very high needs, and the demand is greater for healthcare, and we're just not able to meet it.
0: I want to share some of this with the listeners from what is in the letter that the nurses sent and signed, because one of the big concerns is the risk to the public, and they go back to 2008. Manitobans may recall Brian Sinclair and what happened in his case. So he died in HSC after waiting 34 hours, and there were a number of, after the inquest report, there were a number of recommendations, 63 of them made to improve risks in ERs in this province. So this letter includes a number of those recommendations and sort of really holds the province to account and says these things haven't happened. But the other thing I want to ask you about specifically, Darlene, is they also talk about when they look for help, what happens. So, quote, when nurses have voiced their fear over being charged with impossibly safe workloads, they've been met with the following responses. Quote, you just need to make sure you triage the most critical ones first and go back for the others. Quote, you're ordering too many tests to triage. This takes too much time. If you didn't order so much, you wouldn't be behind. And one more response that's quoted here, we just don't have the budget for it, end quote. You can feel the stress when you read those quotes, of what it's like for nurses, but also maybe what it's like for those trying to manage these departments. What's the lesson in this, and what do you hope the response is going to be?
1: Well, the lesson in this is that nurses are bearing the brunt of the fact that there is not the budget there to allow them to meet standards. That's the bottom line, is that there is the employers do not have the budget needed to provide the staff they know they should be providing. And as a result, it's nurses that are bearing the brunt of it. They are the ones that are first in line when it comes to someone who's upset about the wait, et cetera. And they're the ones that are experiencing the violence. And we're seeing more violence because of the wait times.
0: What do nurses want to see change out of this letter that can be maybe an immediate change to take the weight off?
1: Well, what they really want is a second triage nurse, because right now they are not meeting their standards of care for those patients. The standards say that those patients must be reassessed, and depending on where they're triaged on the scale, it tells you exactly how often they need to be reassessed. And, one of the comments was, we haven't reassessed our waiting room in a year. That is frightening for nurses, because if you're not meeting your standards, you're putting your patients and your own registration at risk.
0: As you know, and as listeners know, this is the latest in a string of complaints and people coming forward from the healthcare system and nurses specifically about dangerous workloads in their view. How concerned are you that the public may be becoming apathetic to what's happening, to their concerns?
1: Well, I think it's very concerning because unless you've actually accessed the healthcare system in the last year, you don't understand what it's like to sit in a busy emergency department waiting room and for 14 hours. And, you know, I clearly think about a friend of mine who took her elderly relative around 95 years old to an emergency department, and they sat for 14 hours, 95 years old, 14 hours in emergency department.
0: Beyond funding, I mean, because if you look at the chunk of the budget that's spent on healthcare in this province, obviously the largest. And so then if you look at all the other things pressing on the province to be able to meet their budgets, if this isn't just about funding, what else should it be about? Like, are we at a stage in Manitoba where maybe we need to take a step back again and change our systems in maybe bigger and more meaningful ways to improve this?
1: I truly believe that, because when we look at wait times, I believe that the wait times, those lengthy wait times, do not start in the emergency department. That's where they end. We have patients in beds, acute beds, that are waiting for placement to long-term care, that are waiting for home care services, community services, and they're waiting weeks for those services. We have people that are unhoused, that have nowhere to go, that are waiting in acute care bed. We need to deal with that situation, open those beds up, and allow patients that are sitting in emergency departments that are admitted to actually get into those beds.
0: Thank you very much, Darlene, for outlining some of the concerns here. Appreciate it this morning.
1: Thank you very much.
0: Darlene Jackson, president of the Manitoba Nurses Union. We have a letter signed by over 40 nurses talking about the risks and also citing some of the different issues with the risks of deaths in ERs. And Corey actually went through critical incident reports this morning. 16 deaths and 43 major injuries between April 1st and September 30th is the province's latest injury reports. Now, CBC, after we obtained this letter officially, we did reach out early this morning to Manitoba's health minister and to Southern Health for comment. We've yet to receive a response, but just put those responses out early, requests out rather early today. So throughout the day, we'll stay on top of what is happening. And if you are in Steinbach, we would love to hear from you. 40 nurses signed this letter by name. If you're one of them and you want to talk about what you are experiencing, or if you're in another rural facility, we'd love to hear that as well. 788-3205.
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0: Well, you might want to be live during the noon call-in today. At 12:15, the provincial-wide call-in is asking, what has your experience been with emergency alerts in Manitoba? And that leads us into our next interview, because Manitobans, of course, might recall in June, the big storm that brought the high winds, hail. And then after that, dozens of tornado alerts on our cell phones. After that, other weather incidents with heavy rain, flooding, and fire. In the June event, though, at that time, some people said they received upwards of 20 alerts in one night. It led people, though, to ignoring their phones. This is how Tyler Simogalski, a resident from Selkirk, described it.
3: Everybody's phone kept going off every 10, 15 minutes with more warnings. And everybody in the bar was just swiping them away at this point. I think at the beginning of the night, most people looked and went outside and looked. But after that, they just started ignoring them too.
0: Environment and Climate Change Canada is making plans to update the alert system. They're going to send warnings only to the targeted areas where people might be affected. The federal department says it's hoping to launch the new alert system on August 11th, so next week. Joining us to talk more about it and how it's going to work is John Hanasak. He's professor in the Department of Environment and Geography at the University of Manitoba. He's a researcher with the Northern Tornadoes Project. Good morning.
4: Good morning.
0: So this new system is involving targeted areas. Can you explain exactly how they're going to do that? How's it going to work?
4: Well, the weather forecasters are going to be able to essentially draw what's called a polygon, so they can draw sort of a polygon on the radar display, and what that'll do is essentially be able to send out a more localized warning that would be sort of immediately affected by that particular storm. So right now the weather regions are fairly large, particularly in some of the rural areas, like Interlake and northern Manitoba. So right now when they issue a warning, it goes out to the whole larger area that won't necessarily be affected by just that one storm. So this should reduce the number of people that get the sort of localized warnings in sort of a shorter period of time.
0: Mm-hmm. So really targeted. Polygon, of course, is a shape. So we could be saying a circle or a square, right? It's a polygon. When you look at how big that polygon area will be, how many kilometers, for example, will it cover when we say targeted area?
4: Depends on the nature of the storm. So, for example, more sort of smaller scale storms could be 10 kilometers, maybe 20 kilometers wide. And then usually what they'll do, depending on how fast the storm is traveling, they'll extend the polygon outwards in the sort of the path, the projected path of the storm. So usually within the next 30 minutes to 45 minutes, maybe in an hour, once again, depending on how fast the storm is traveling, they can issue that warning for that sort of upstream people that might be affected.
0: So they'll follow the route and then they'll issue warnings kind of along the way. Will the warnings become more frequent as the storm gets closer? We were talking about, the multiple alerts on the phone.
4: Well, I think likely from what I understand, what happened was the alert system, it triggered multiple times when it probably shouldn't have. The forecasters, they're not responsible for what the alert ready system does. They just issue the tornado warnings, for example. So I think there were some issues with the alert ready system that was retransmitting or resending the messages multiple times. And I think they're trying to address some of those issues.
0: Okay. So in the future, though, for people within the polygon system, I guess it may be beneficial to really notice something on your phone going off a lot, right?
4: Yeah, I mean, we've had so many bad news stories this year. I think this is a good news story, in my view. I think this will help. I know several of the forecasters are actually going to be using the system, and they've done some testing with it and some training, and they have some pretty positive things to say about it. So, I think it's something we can look forward to. Next week and beyond.
0: Now, the opposite of what happened with the multiple alerts was there was in July a tornado touched down in Winnipeg's White Ridge neighborhood. It was confirmed to be a tornado in the city, which is quite unusual. In that case, no alerts were sent out. Will the new alert technology be able to address gaps like that?
4: Unfortunately, likely not. It's what happened that particular day. It was a different type of storm, and compared to the earlier June event, and those types of storms are not necessarily very prolific tornado generators. So what happened there was that tornado was sort of a very small feature that the forecasters would see on the weather radar systems. And unfortunately, we're advocating for this fix as well, is to fix the Doppler radar system or the processing, so the forecasters can actually have better quality images to issue these kinds of warnings. They're having some trouble picking out rotation in some of these smaller scales storms.
0: Hmm.
4: And it's becoming problematic.
0: And will an improvement to Doppler radar, in your view, since you're calling for this, help them do that, pick out those smaller storms?
4: Well, we need to be able to fix the processing that's taking place. The forecasters have access to, looking at the images. So we're advocating for Environment Climate Change Canada recently disbanded the radar research section, and those were the people that would you know, help try and fix some of the issues that we're seeing in the radar products. And without those people, it's going to be, difficult to, to try and improve our radar products for the forecasters. So that's part of the issue is, bringing back the radar section to be able to improve our radar imagery.
0: Mm-hmm. We actually heard that concern from someone else. You're not the first guest to raise it here on the show. To your knowledge, is the Polygon Alert System the best system we have for tornado and severe weather alerts?
4: Well, certainly better than what we have now. The United States, for example, has been using this for a number of years, and they have had some pretty good success with it. And I think this is a good move through for Canada to do the same.
0: Thank you very much for being with us this morning on Zoom, Mr. Hanasak. Appreciate your time.
4: Yeah, you're welcome.
0: That is John Hanasak, professor in the Department of Environment and Geography over at the University of Manitoba and researcher with the Northern Tornadoes Project. The noon call-in today, province-wide, starting at 12:15. What has been your experience with emergency alerts in Manitoba? And how are you feeling about the launch of a proposed new system? What would work in your area of the province? Remember, the noon call-in starts, and you can share your story. Environment and Climate Change Canada, for their part, does say the intended launch date for the targeted warnings for severe storms and tornadoes is August 11th, next week. However, the launch could be delayed for a variety of reasons, including severe active weather, ironically. In an email to CBC, a spokesperson said, quote, these targeted alerts areas will only be used for severe thunderstorm and tornado warnings. All other weather alerts will continue to be issued predetermined zoned base areas. Issued to predetermined zone based areas. So this update will allow people in Canada to receive more precise severe thunderstorm and tornado warnings faster. This will give everyone the information they need to act quickly and stay safe. ECCC encourages people in Canada, urges people to download our WeatherCan app or visit canada.ca/weather for timely and reliable weather alerts. And that's the end of the quote regarding the new system. We're coming up to 8:30 here. We have more local news to catch you up on your 8:30 news, so stay tuned for that. All morning, this nagging area, King Edward and Logan, on the morning commute has been an issue with lights out there due to a hydro issue. You can call us still late in the show, but you can give us a call. We'll pass it along after the news if it's necessary. 788-3093 is the commuter line, and your news is next.
5: This is CBC News. Good morning. I'm Heather Wells in Winnipeg at 8:30. 14 degrees, mix of sun and clouds today, and a good chance of late day showers, maybe even a thunderstorm, and a high of 25. Winnipeg's first supervised drug consumption site opens next week with limited hours every Tuesday to Saturday, 11 in the morning till 6:45 at night. Well, Dakota Hunter is a volunteer who spends many evenings checking on people who live on Main Street. She believes the site will save lives, but wishes it would be open longer.
6: There really is no business hours for drug use. There's a demand for, safe places to use, but it's going to occur no matter what at any given time.
5: The head of Sunshine House, which is helping run the facility, says they were strategic around operating hours because of limited staffing. Levi Foy says they chose the afternoon because that's when the neighborhood is busiest. Three downtown Winnipeg Canada Inn's properties are up for sale. The Radisson Hotel, the Met, and an office building are available as a package deal. Details from CBC's Bartley Kivas.
7: The Radisson Hotel on Portage Avenue, the Somerset office building next door, and the Metropolitan Entertainment Center to the south are up for sale, according to a listing from commercial real estate firm Colliers. The 29-story hotel is only available as part of a three-property package deal. The Met and the Somerset are up for sale on their own. The Met is a heritage building built as a theater in 1920. The Somerset dates back to 1906. Canada Inn says in a statement it's committed to downtown Winnipeg. The Downtown Winnipeg Biz says there will always be changes to the downtown market. CEO Kate Fenske noted investments are underway at Portage Place, the former Bay Building, and in office towers at Portage and Main. Bartley Kivas, CBC News, Winnipeg.
5: The planned closure of the United States consulate in Winnipeg will likely have a bigger impact south of the border. That's according to one expert. A State Department spokesperson says the decision was shared with Congress on July 31st. The Winnipeg closure is the only one in North America. The consulate's main focus here is trade. Brian Peeler is an assistant professor of political science at the University of Manitoba.
8: Giving up a set of eyes and ears on a province that it's, you know, currently making sectoral specific trade decisions about. So this really seems to, you know, hurt the United States more than it does us.
5: Manitoba's opposition Progressive Conservatives say the move underscores the NDP government's failings on cross-border trade. The Manitoba government argues the consulate is under federal jurisdiction and says the decision won't change Manitoba's commitment to keep a trade office open in Washington. The Crown is asking for 2.5 years behind bars for a teacher who pleaded guilty to luring a student. CBC's Bryce Hoy has the story.
9: Ketan Badiani made, quote, persistent and romantic advances toward a student, sending dozens of inappropriate messages to her. The suspended Catholic schoolteacher admits that much. Last fall, he pleaded guilty to luring a person under 18 via telecommunications.

0: this past weekend with lower water levels and a bigger boat. The service was relaunched in 2024, and since then, co-owner Will Belford has seen operating season fluctuate along with the river levels.
1: This is our third season on the waters as Winnipeg Waterways, and what we've noticed, normal is changing every single year. What happened in 2024 is completely different from 2025, and now we're seeing something completely new for 2026.
0: Despite the challenges, Belford says they have been blown away by how popular the service has been in recent years. The water bus runs Wednesday through Monday from 1 in the afternoon until 8:15 in the evening. You can find the latest news at any time, updated throughout the day. Just head to cbc.ca/Manitoba.
2: Thanks, Heather.
0: Thank you.
2: Heather Wells and Mike Arsenault, Cameron McLean in our news center this morning. Also thanks to Abby Adeyemi, Corey Funk, and Darren Marash in our control room. Leif Larson is a senior producer of audio here at CBC Manitoba. Nelly Gonzalez is a producer of our current affairs programs. And the associate producers with items in the show today, Emily Enns, Kaylin Monkman, and reporter Jim Agapito, who's made his triumphant return to the newsroom. Thanks, everyone, for your work on today's show. Appreciate you. All right, Corey Funk, anything to add here?
3: The only issue is still King Edward and Logan. Southbound King Edward, those lights are out right at the intersection with Logan completely because of a hydro outage. So just look out for that. Might be some backups there. Treat that as a four-way stop.
2: Pesky, right to the end of the show. It's been all morning, eh?
3: Yeah, all morning.
2: Thank you.
3: Thank you.
2: And remember, to get you home, Up to Speed will be here, and that traffic line will be opened once again. Let's have our last look at the weather forecast.
4: It's the return of the 20s, we're looking at a seasonal warmth across the region. The southern part of the province will see highs near 25 today. We're hugging 15 degrees at this time, while up north, we're seeing temperatures between 11 and 17. Winnipeg, sunny 15, we get to 25. There's going to be late afternoon showers and evening showers.
2: All right. For that. Thanks, Abby. I need them to water my plants. I get lazy in August. I don't know about you, but it sure has been hot and dry, so they need some water. It is 8:36, which means we're right around the corner from The Current, and that is coming up next here on CBC with your latest in the national shows coming from our network. So stay tuned, and we'll be back again tomorrow with another edition of our show. This has been Information Radio on CBC, live from downtown Winnipeg. I'm Marcy Marcusa. Take care, everybody.

0: this is a last chance for them to sign a good document. I want to give them every last chance before decapitation.
1: A pattern formed: threaten, draw back, laud progress. But the war in Iran remains hot and the Strait of Hormuz remains closed. Now, very different accounts of whether there is progress in negotiations or if negotiations are underway at all between Tehran and Washington. Coming up in just a moment, we'll dig into the latest and ask what the path to peace could look like. Also this morning,
2: we will benefit from this crash. This will be the best crash since we put peanut butter and chocolate together.
1: An optimist's view of a SpaceX rocket hitting the moon. Overnight, a rocket that's been adrift for more than a year seems to have ended its wandering journey with a lunar thud, a flash, and a plume of moon dust. Now, scientists and a few space entrepreneurs are wringing their hands, excited to learn what we can from a crash that may be a sign of things to come in space. That's in 30 minutes. In an hour, we continue with the CBC podcast Forged. It shines a light on the life and work of Anishinaabe artist Norval Morisot and investigates the underworld of an industry built on Morisot fakes. But we begin this morning with Washington, Tehran, and the yet unclear path to stability. Good morning. I'm Lauren McGuinness, sitting in for Matt Galloway, and this is The Current.

0: The U.S. and Iran may be close to a deal on reopening the Strait of Hormuz. The two sides in the ongoing conflict are in talks to hear U.S. President Donald Trump and those around him tell it, or they may not be in direct negotiations, if Tehran is to be believed. More than 5 months into the war, the two sides still can't even agree on that much, but some kind of diplomacy is now happening. Qatari officials say drafts of a possible deal on reopening the key shipping lane are circulating. Speaking to CNBC yesterday, U.S. Treasury Secretary Scott Bessent said this.
1: President Trump last week threatened what would have been one of the largest military campaigns, or the largest military campaign since World War II, against the Iranians. And now we are, because of that, we are in talks with the Iranians. And I think there is a chance we may have a deal today or tomorrow to open the strait and move towards a more normalized position in this conflict.
0: Greg Karlstrom is the Middle East correspondent for The Economist. He's in Riyadh, Saudi Arabia. Good morning, Greg.
2: Thanks for having me.
0: How close would you say we are to seeing a deal to reopen the Strait of Hormuz?
2: It's always hard to say, honestly. I mean, there is a deal being circulated by diplomats in the Gulf from Qatar and Oman. It's meant to be an interim agreement that would probably last for only about 60 days, and it would spell out some temporary arrangements for getting ships in and out of the strait. But then during those 60 days, Iran, Oman, perhaps other countries are meant to negotiate a more comprehensive deal. So we're talking yet again about a stopgap measure. It does seem to have some support both in Washington and at least from the negotiating team from Iran, people like the foreign minister who have been involved in these talks. But we don't know yet if it has the support of the Revolutionary Guard in Iran or the Supreme Leader. And so it's not clear as these talks are going on and as the foreign minister and other officials are perhaps agreeing to things, it's not clear if those things are going to have the support of the people who really make the decisions in Tehran right now.
0: I hear you saying that this may be a stopgap with term. I mean, what might a deal to get tanker traffic moving again look like?
2: So what's being discussed now is to formalize temporary routes in and out of the strait. Before the war, before all of this happened, ships that were traveling through Hormuz used something that was known as the traffic separation scheme. It's a route that goes roughly through the center of the strait and through Oman's territorial waters. Now, what the Iranians have been saying over the past few months is they don't want to return to that arrangement. They want some veto over at least the inbound traffic. So ships that are sailing west through the strait into the Persian Gulf, the Iranians want to be able to say that ship is allowed to go in, that ship is not allowed to. And so what's being discussed right now is to formalize an inbound route that goes through the northern part of the strait through Iran's waters, and then an outbound route that goes through Omani waters. Again, that's meant to last for a period of 60 days, and then they're meant to come up with some more permanent arrangement. The Omanis have talked about, for example, setting up a regional consortium that would manage the strait so that you wouldn't have one country in charge of it. But the Iranians have, in the past, resisted that sort of idea. They've rejected it.
0: And so with 20% of the world's oil and LNG supply going through there, what are the sticking points in trying to resolve that part of it?
2: I think you have a few issues. One is none of the Gulf countries want Iran to have veto power over inbound traffic, because, of course, if you control what ships come in, sort of de facto, you're also controlling who is able to get out ultimately. So if you're the Saudis, the Emiratis, other governments in the region, you don't want Iran to be able to say that all of a sudden your oil tankers, for example, might not be allowed to go through the strait. So they have been pushing back very strongly against this idea of formalizing Iran's control, even if it's only over inbound traffic. Then you have the question of money. Iran has been talking for months about charging tolls on ships that are using the strait. They did that in a limited piecemeal fashion during the war earlier this year. And there are some Iranian officials who still think that Charging tolls is a lucrative revenue stream. It's a show of force. You know, it's a way of asserting their dominance over the strait. So they have not completely dropped that idea. So I think those are the two big obstacles at the moment: the question of money, and then the resistance from many of the countries, the Arab countries in the region.
0: On Monday, President Trump said that the first phase was opening the Strait of Hormuz, and the next was the denuclearization of Iran. And yesterday, U.S. Secretary of State Marco Rubio said Iran's denuclearization is the, quote, ultimate deal. How far away are out on the horizon is a nuclear deal, given where we're at with the Strait of Hormuz?
2: It's so far out on the horizon that you can't even see it at this point. I mean, let's go back to the MOU, the Memorandum of Understanding, that they signed in mid-June. That agreement said that within 60 days, America and Iran would conclude a more comprehensive deal that would address, among other things, America's concerns about Iran's nuclear program. Here we are now. We've gone through about 50 of those 60 days. There hasn't been a single round of face-to-face talks for more than a month to discuss the nuclear issue. They didn't make much progress in the early meetings before the MOU started to unravel in early July, and it hasn't come up at all in these most recent talks. My understanding is that they've been entirely focused on the Strait of Hormuz. So if it's taken almost 2 months to get to another interim deal around the Strait, I think that tells you that it's going to be many, many months before we get to any agreement on the nuclear file, if we ever do. It's possible that that we don't, that there isn't that sort of more comprehensive deal on the horizon.
0: You're in Saudi Arabia right now. Yesterday, Yemen's Iran-backed Houthis claimed they carried out a drone strike on an airport in southern Saudi Arabia. How have Washington's regional and Gulf state allies responded to what's unfolded in the past 5 months, given it has had such direct impacts on their economies and their security?
2: They've all been on a roller coaster for the past 5 months. They didn't want the war to start in the first place. Once it did, many of them then pivoted to backing the war. They thought there was an opportunity to topple this regime in Tehran that has been their main adversary in the region for decades. But as the war went on and then the negotiations went on over the MOU, I think it became clear to many officials in the Gulf that America didn't have a plan for regime change in Iran. America was not a reliable partner either in the war or in the negotiations over a deal. And so there's a lot of frustration in the Gulf. There's a lot of nervousness right now. And I would say particularly in Saudi Arabia, where they haven't just been targeted by Iran. As you say, the Houthis have attacked airports, they've attacked energy infrastructure, they have attempted to impose a blockade on Saudi shipping in and out of the Red Sea. And then also militias in Iraq have reportedly targeted Saudi oil fields over the past couple of weeks. So they're feeling encircled by Iranian proxies and by Iran itself. And there's a lot of concern that the Trump administration doesn't really have a way out of this, that either it's going to make a bad deal that formalizes some degree of Iranian control in the Strait of Hormuz, or it's going to escalate the war, as Trump was threatening to do just a few days ago. And that will have very serious consequences for Gulf states, which will probably bear the brunt of Iran's retaliation.
0: How long can either side afford to keep up this fight?
2: I mean, economic factors are ultimately, I think, what's going to force some sort of agreement. Oil prices, surprisingly low, considering everything that's happened in the past few weeks, but that's not going to last indefinitely. If things stay as they are, prices will creep back up. And we've seen before that constrains Trump's ability to continue the war. And then I think for Iran as well, despite the very defiant face that they're trying to project to the world, they are in the midst of a very severe economic crisis. America is still blockading Iran's ports and Iran's oil shipments. And so there's a limit to how long Iran can keep this going as well, because they are in a very, very serious economic situation.
0: Greg, good to speak with you. Thank you for joining us.
2: Thank you.
0: Greg Karlstrom is the Middle East correspondent for The Economist. He was in Riyadh, Saudi Arabia. Ali Vaez is the Deputy Program Director for Middle East and North Africa at the International Crisis Group and was a mediator during the negotiations for the 2015 Iran nuclear deal. Ali, good morning.
3: Good morning, Lauren. Good to be with you.
0: Yeah, thanks for joining us. How confident are you that a deal is close to reopen the Strait of Hormuz?
3: I do believe a deal between Iran and Oman that would basically put in place a mechanism for managing traffic through the Strait is almost in place. But that's not the same as reopening the Strait. Iranians would only reopen the Strait when the conditions, the obligations that are outlined for the United States in Article 13 of the Memorandum of Understanding are implemented. That means that the U.S. would have to remove its own blockade, would have to deliver on sanctions relief to Iran, would have to enforce a ceasefire in Lebanon, and would have to allow Iran to sell its oil and petrochemical products and repatriate the revenue. And none of those conditions are in place now.
0: Explain Iran's strategic view of the Strait, and as a result, how likely is Iran to give up control of the Strait of Hormuz?
3: Look, I think this should be relatively straightforward for people to understand. If you're Iran and you've been attacked twice in less than a year by two nuclear powers, a global military superpower and a global intelligence superpower, Israel, you don't want to become another Lebanon or another Gaza in which every few months, as if there's a calendar reminder, the U.S. and Israel will bomb you, what do you have as tool of deterring them? Now, clearly, Iran's allies in the region, proxies, partners, Hezbollah, the Houthis, they can penalize and they can impose a cost on the U.S. and its allies, but they certainly didn't deter an attack on Iran. Same applies to Iran's conventional capabilities, its drones and missiles. And Iran doesn't have a nuclear weapon. So what do you have to try to deter a future attack? That is the ability to control the Strait of Hormuz and basically take the global economy hostage. So they're not going to give that away under any circumstances because they now see it as fundamental to their national security.
0: You told the New York Times this week, your words, I'm quoting, Trump's options are between an unwinnable war and an unpalatable peace. Explain that. What options do the United States have at this point?
3: So look, we knew that President Trump had prepared a massive military escalation in order to force Iran to give up on controlling the Strait of Hormuz. Now, that kind of escalation would have resulted in Iran retaliating by probably torching energy infrastructure in the Gulf states. And we would have seen a massive escalation, which could have resulted in global economic recession, because everyone around the world, I would say, have paid a price for this with increased energy prices. But oil prices never went above $120, $130 a barrel because production wasn't really affected. Mostly exports were affected by the shutting of the Strait of Hormuz. Now, this time, the Iranians have demonstrated that if there is another escalation, they would also push the Houthis in Yemen to close Bab al-Mandab, which is where about 7 million barrels of Saudi Emirati oil gets through the Red Sea to the Indian Ocean and Asian markets. And they had also targeted a port in Egypt as a signaling exercise that they could also put pressure on the Suez Canal. So this time around, we would have three critical choke points at play, not just one, plus the risk to production. And I think this is why President Trump hesitated and stepped back. And this is why I mean there is no military option that would allow the U.S. to reopen the Strait as at an acceptable price. Of course, the U.S. can win in any military struggle, but the cost would be enormous. And I said there is no palatable diplomatic option either, because any deal now would have to allow Iran to remain in control of the Strait. And the U.S. for 200 years has upheld the norm of freedom of navigation around the world. So this would set a very problematic precedent. And it would be a very tough sell, even for a master salesperson as President Trump.
0: The U.S. midterm elections are 3 months away. This moment of ballot box accountability, how does that political reality play into Donald Trump's calculations here?
3: I do think that it plays a part, but not a crucial element, because either the president has decided already that it's a lost cause, or that he has other means of trying to change the results. But electorally, I think he probably thinks that energy prices are not going to climb down in the run-up to the midterms in a way that it would really save the Republicans' odds in this election. So, but there are two other elements that I think are important for him, or much more important than the midterms. One is the question of markets, and the markets were really panicking about 10 days ago when oil was rising significantly, and all markets were in red, and I think he does care about that. And the second thing is munitions, and we have seen reporting in the media about how the U.S. has exhausted its stockpile of long-range missiles or interceptors, which are essential for protecting U.S. forces in the region and U.S. allies in and around the world, actually, and not just in the region. I think those were also important considerations for trying to find a diplomatic solution. But again, I want to emphasize that what is on the table right now is just one piece of this puzzle, which is an arrangement for the future of the Strait. It doesn't really address the immediate concern of opening the Strait, which can only happen if Iran and the U.S. return to a revised version of the June Memorandum of Understanding.
0: Size up the domestic political landscape for us in Iran. How unified are Iran's leaders right now on strategy, and how do you fit the Iranian public into this?
3: So, you know, there was always a lot of debate in Iran about everything, but I don't see serious divisions at the top where the decision-making happens. I think they all agreed on the fact that from their perspective, the U.S. was violating the Memorandum of Understanding, and it was important for Iran to try to consolidate the most important leverage that it had gained in the war, which was the Strait. Before the U.S. And its allies are able to restock their energy stockpiles and rearm and regroup and attack them again. And so on strategy, I think they were all on the same page. Again, there are lots of debates accusing the negotiators in Iran of being naive, or that the ceasefire was the wrong decision, or that the Memorandum of Understanding was the wrong decision. But this, all of this noise is from people who are not actually too influential in the policy circles in Tehran. And that's the difference between Iran and the United States, in which the hardliners and those who are anti-diplomacy are actually very powerful, including factions within the Trump administration. When it gets to the public, look, the Iranian public is just sick and tired of living under the shadow of war and this crisis, and energy and the economic situation is just disastrous. So they would like to see this come to an end and get some economic reprieve.
0: We just have 20 seconds, but I mean, you've named the risk of this becoming a forever war. Do you see that as inevitable, or do you see a plausible off-ramp?
3: Look, nothing is inevitable, but if Iran and the U.S. can't even uphold a minimal understanding like the Memorandum of Understanding, which was just a page and a half, then they're basically proving diplomacy doesn't work and the only option left is forever war.
0: Ali, I really appreciate your time and analysis this morning. Thank you.
3: Always a pleasure. Thank you.
0: That's Ali Vaez. He's the Deputy Program Director for Middle East and North Africa at the International Crisis Group. The CBC News is next. After that,
4: this is one small crash for SpaceX, potentially one giant leap for lunar science. You learn so much from activities like this.
0: After drifting in space for over a year, a discarded SpaceX rocket likely crashed into the moon early this morning at roughly 7 times the speed of sound. We'll look at how this happened, what scientists are hoping to learn, and why some see this as a warning for future plans to build on the moon. That is coming up in 6 minutes. I'm Lauren McGuinness, and you're listening to The Current. Stay with us.

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3: I'm Emil Niazi. Ted Lasso is back with a fourth season. This time, Ted is taking on his biggest challenge yet, coaching women's football. Will this season recapture the magic of the series? The group chat weighs in.
0: Commotion, this morning at 11, 11:30 in Newfoundland, and on CBC Listen, or wherever you get your podcasts. The CBC News is next. Coming up in an hour, it's Q.
3: The violinist Vijay Gupta seemed destined for greatness from an early age. He performed at Carnegie Hall at 8 years old, studied at Juilliard in Yale. But behind that success, he was struggling with anxiety, addiction, and burnout. He's here to tell us his story.
4: This is CBC News. Good morning. I'm Heather Wells in Winnipeg at 9 o'clock. It's mostly sunny, 16 degrees right now. We're headed to 25, a good chance of showers later in the day, maybe even a thunderstorm. Healthcare providers at a Steinbach hospital are asking for more help. Nurses in the Bethesda Emergency Department say they need an extra triage nurse to address the growing number of patients in the ER. 40 nurses from that hospital's emergency department signed an open letter to the province and Shared Health. Manitoba Nurses Union President Darlene Jackson says staff worry about the safety of their patients.
5: Right now, they are not meeting their standards of care for those patients. The standards say that those patients must be reassessed, and depending on where they're triaged on the scale, it tells you exactly how often they need to be reassessed. If you're not meeting your standards, you're putting your patients and your own registration at risk.
4: Jackson says some Winnipeggers are driving to Steinbach to avoid long wait times in the city, and that, she says, is putting additional pressure on the hospital. The United States government is planning to close 5 foreign missions. Among those on the chopping block is the U.S. consulate in Winnipeg. As CBC's Santiago Arias Orozco tells us, businesses on both sides of the border will take the hit.
6: It's useful to have, you know, feet on the ground.
7: For 20 years, Brad Kirbison worked at the United States Consulate in Winnipeg. It opened in 2001, covering the area between Toronto and Calgary.
6: You know, it's a lot of geography, a lot of people, and a lot of issues that it's very hard to address from that distance.
7: The office doesn't handle visas or passports. Its key role to promote business and trade with Canada. Now the U.S. Department of State is transferring those responsibilities to its embassy in Ottawa, closing Winnipeg in a bid to streamline operations. Brian Peeler, with the Department of Political Science at the University of Manitoba, says it's a bigger loss for Americans.
8: Giving up a set of eyes and ears on a province that it's, you know, currently making sectoral-specific trade decisions about.
7: The State Department says its priorities in Canada remain steadfast. It's unclear when the consulate will stop operating. Santiago Arias Orozco, CBC News, Winnipeg.
4: Canada-U.S. Trade Minister Dominic LeBlanc is back in Washington, D.C. He's expected to meet with American senators and key U.S. industry leaders. LeBlanc is also meeting with Canada's negotiating team, including Chief Trade Negotiator Janice Charette. The visit comes ahead of the U.S.'s August 19th tariff deadline. If a deal between the countries isn't reached by then, 50% tariffs go into effect on Canadian goods. To Ukraine. Firefighters trying to put out blazes. Overnight, Russian airstrikes near Ukraine's capital have killed 14 people, injuring 27 others. According to emergency services, the ballistic missile attacks near Kyiv also damaged a number of warehouses and logistic hubs in the region. One of Canada's most recognized journalists, Lloyd Robertson, has passed away at the age of 92. His passing was announced overnight by CTV News, where he sat on the anchor desk for more than 35 years. Before that, Robertson made his television debut at CBC News. Susan Ormiston now with a look at his remarkable career and legacy.
9: Good evening. Lloyd Robertson for CBC News.
10: He was a steady voice in some turbulent times.
9: Mr. Laporte's body was found in the trunk of an abandoned car outside Montreal.
10: Guiding Canadians through big moments in history.
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1: Here's this kid from Stratford covering a story like this, a major world event. And it just shook me.
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10: Through the 60s and 70s, Robertson was a fixture on CBC, then became headline news himself when he moved to rival CTV.
12: 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U.S. President Ronald Reagan.
10: Where he anchored news coverage for over three decades.
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13: 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Good night.
10: Susan Ormiston, CBC News, Toronto.
4: Mix of sun and clouds for Winnipeg today. A high of 25, good chance of showers, maybe even a thunderstorm later today. 24 is the high with a chance of showers in Brandon, chance of showers in Dauphin, and 23 in Thompson, also 23 with a chance of showers. 15 today is the high in Churchill.
14: I'm Lauren McGuinness, and this is The Current.
1: Good evening. One last time for CTV National News.
14: His was one of the most recognizable voices on Canadian television. Broadcast legend Lloyd Robertson has died. From his roots at CJCS in Stratford, Ontario, while he was still in high school, Robertson went on to become a nightly presence in the lives of many Canadians, anchoring national news programs on CBC and CTV for 41 years. He helped change that role from a reader to that of a journalist and broadcaster combined, and covered all the major events of the last half a century, from the October crisis in Canada to the fall of the Berlin Wall, September 11th attacks, and the inauguration of U.S. President Barack Obama. Lloyd Robertson retired from CTV National News in 2011 and spoke to the CBC's Ian Hannah-Mansing at that time about his favorite stories to cover.
1: One of them I remember quite distinctly was going out onto the parking lot the night Apollo 11 landed on the moon, and Aldrin, Armstrong, and Collins were already up there. And I thought, what a great job this is. I'm pinching myself because here I am, little kid from Stratford, in the center of things, where I always wanted to be. I'm going to miss coming into the newsroom, and I'm going to miss sitting down with the other people and deciding what's going to be on the news tonight. And it's something I've treasured and wanted to do for years and years. And I've been doing it for so long now that it's a part of my life.
14: Lloyd Robertson was 92 years old. I'm Lauren McGuinness, and you're tuned to The Current. Astronomers around the world are holding their breath, waiting for information about a SpaceX rocket that likely smashed into the moon overnight. This was a huge crash. The top part of the Falcon 9 rocket that was floating in space was as big as a five-story building and weighed at least 4,000 kilograms. None of the spacecraft orbiting the moon were in the right spot to capture the impact live, so getting images of the site might take a few hours or days. The collision was predicted by an amateur astronomer months ago, who then calculated the exact location and time the rocket would hit the moon. Natalie Ouellette is the deputy director of the Trottier Institute for Research on Exoplanets at the Université de Montréal and the outreach scientist for the James Webb Space Telescope in collaboration with the Canadian Space Agency. Her team set up to watch the collision at an observatory in Quebec's eastern townships. Good morning, Natalie.
15: Good morning.
14: Did you or your team see anything at the time of impact?
15: So we took 20,000 images around the time of impact at around 2:30 this morning, and we unfortunately did not see anything.
14: Why is that?
15: So when I woke up this morning, I looked online to see if anyone else had seen anything, and it seems like it was just simply a much harder event to spot, at least live, than we were all anticipating. There's a rumor that perhaps a very large telescope in Chile saw a very small signal, but it may be that post-processing is required in these images in the next days or even weeks to really clean up the images and see something. It's just unpredictable, these events, to know how easily they'll be observable.
14: I don't want to undermine the next 7 minutes of our chat, but are you confident that it happened?
15: So we have every reason to believe that it happened. This was a well-tracked object. It was predicted to hit the moon. It wasn't going to be a near miss or a near hit or anything. And there is a hint of a signal. It's just, we're used to this in science and astronomy. These are very hard to observe phenomena just because these objects are doing their thing so far away from us. So the signals are usually very weak, and we often have to dig in the images to find them. So it's a little surprising, but it's not entirely surprising.
14: I see. So the plume cloud was predicted to send up something like 1 million kilograms of debris. Can you put that into perspective for us, how big that is, the space, the debris, the impact?
15: Yeah, so this is a huge object that's going, as you said, seven times the speed of sound. The moon is still very large, so it's a relatively small object compared to the moon. But because the moon's gravity is quite a bit lower than that of Earth, we were projecting the plume of dust and rock to go at least 50 kilometers above the surface of the moon and hang around for at least a few minutes, 5 to 10 minutes, before the material were to fall back down on the surface of the moon. That's why we were expecting to be able to see something. The flash of the actual impact we knew was going to be very hard to spot, but at least the plume of dust we were hoping. And that's all material, including fresh material under the surface of the moon, that is potentially really interesting to study.
14: Would that make a crater, a crash that size?
15: We would expect there's a good chance that it would make a crater. So this is the thing. Even if we didn't spot a clear signal of the impact, as the moon moves around in the sky, there is, and the orbiters around the moon change positions, they will be able to study the aftermath of the impact. So potentially, we'll be able to see evidence of the impact rather than the impact itself.
14: So there is a lot of excitement about what we might learn based on this rocket crash. What are the big questions that are out there for people in your field that we might get answers to through this?
15: So there's definitely some interest in terms of just lunar geology. The moon has been bombarded by asteroids over billions of years. We can see it on its surface. We can see the evidence of that. But in our own history of studying the moon, that hasn't happened very often. And so we can't easily access the materials that are deeper under the layers, the upper layers of the moon. So with objects, with instruments, even from Earth, we could potentially study fresh material that's coming from underground and seeing what new kinds of metals or materials or resources are there. But I would say one really interesting thing that we need to study here is what is the impact, the effect of this kind of impact if we start building infrastructure on the moon or sending astronauts on the moon, because these impacts, these hits, are likely to become more frequent.
14: Now, this crash was not planned. It's an accident. It was a rocket adrift for more than a year. To the average person, having something crash into the moon, a rocket crash into the moon, doesn't sound great. Are there risks?
15: Yeah, and I'll be honest. I'm very happy for the lunar geologists if they get some interesting data. But as an astronomer and just a human living on the Earth, I see this as more of a negative thing. We have in the past sent some intentional crashes to study the surface of the moon, but this is now the second time that a piece of space debris has inadvertently crashed into the moon. And it just showcases how much space debris is now in the orbit around the Earth, between the Earth and the moon, and it's not all controlled. So if these things happen to crash into the moon or the Earth more frequently, we're in for a little bit of trouble.
14: Yeah, where is this going? Because, you know, obviously the traffic increase in space is blowing up.
15: Yeah, absolutely. In the last 6 or 7 years, particularly since SpaceX's Starlink satellites have started going up, we have tripled the number of satellites that are in orbit around the Earth. Already we know the space has a lot of space in it, so I think people bank on that quite a lot, but maybe too much. So currently, only the Starlink satellites in orbit around the Earth have to change their trajectory on average every 2 minutes to avoid a collision. And there are many, many proposals by SpaceX and other companies to launch upwards of 1 million additional satellites. So there's a lot of space up there, but it's not infinite space. And there are going to be real consequences if we don't think before we launch.
14: So what should be done about all the debris, the increasing amount of traffic and debris we're sending up there?
15: At this time, for a private company to launch something into space, they only have to answer to their own federal agency. So in the United States, which is where most satellites are being constructed, that is the FCC. And they have been very, very lenient in terms of who they allow to launch things. But the thing is, space doesn't really have international borders. Once you launch something into space, usually the satellite doesn't stay just above your country. So we really need an international governing body that is heavily supported by scientists who can weigh in on these decisions to decide who gets to launch what, how they have to convince us that they can safely decommission the satellites once they're launched, and if a company goes against those regulations, that there are real legal financial consequences for that company.
14: We just have 30 seconds or so, but what should this crash teach us about the risks? I mean, there's the research side, but the cautions as well if plans go ahead to build a base on the moon.
15: So we need to think about if there are astronauts on the moon later on, what the effect of a crash like that would be, or what the effect of a similar crash would be on the Earth. And sometimes it can feel like this is very separated from our lives, but there are literal pieces of Starlink satellites falling on the Canadian prairies right now. So I hope people realize that this is not a faraway problem. This is a present problem for all humans here on Earth.
14: Natalie, it's good to speak with you. Thank you very much for joining us.
15: Thanks for having me.
14: That's Natalie Ouellette, the Deputy Director of the Trottier Institute for Research on Exoplanets at the Université de Montréal.

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1: I can buy 10 iPhones and 10 PlayStations without paying a single cent. How?
0: How is indeed the question. It almost sounds too good to be true. Is it a scam? No, it's not. But it's also not exactly what it seems. It's a phenomenon that has gone viral among young people in South Korea. All those iPhones and PlayStations she's buying, they're from fake shopping sites, also known as dopamine sites. The idea is that they replicate the real online shopping experience. Dopahol and Food Never Comes are two of the popular ones. Users browse and buy anything they want.
1: Shoes, refrigerators, and gaming consoles. Like any other shopping app, you pick what you want, modify your order, add to cart, and track your delivery. Except nothing ever arrives because you don't actually pay anything.
0: So if nothing ever arrives, why are people doing this? To answer that question, I'm joined by Ria Catapano. She's an assistant professor of marketing at the Rotman School at the University of Toronto, focusing on consumer behavior and psychology. She's in our Toronto studio. Ria, good morning.
2: Good morning.
0: Thanks for coming in. So we just heard a bit about these dopamine sites. What more can you tell us about how they work and how they've come to be?
2: So a lot of people right now are very used to shopping online, and it's a good way to sort of feel good without having to do a lot. So those people are going on these websites and placing orders and going through the entire ritual or process of what they would do when they buy things, but not actually paying anything for it. So it can be good in some ways for people who have limited resources, like you mentioned, people in Gen Z, but who want to buy more than they can actually afford.
0: Right. So let's linger on the Gen Z, Gen Z thing for a minute. What is it about these sites that appeals to younger people, do you think?
2: So younger people are really used to shopping online. In a lot of cases, they've shopped online more than they ever have in person. So this is the way that they're used to shopping. And in a lot of cases, people in the younger generation have really limited access to resources right now. So if they want to buy more than they can actually afford, given their limited access to resources, this is sort of the only way that they can do that without going into additional debt.
0: The name, dopamine site, in some ways speaks for itself. If these sites are meant to replicate the real shopping experience, explain what's happening, the feeling people are seeking and experiencing by going to these sites.
2: So in general, people who are used to shopping online a lot go through this as a ritual, and it just feels good to say who we are and do things that sort of express who I am as a person and to make these decisions, even though nothing's going to come of it in this case. So when I'm used to making these decisions and buying these things and it feels good, now I go to a different website that it's not actually going to come, but doing the same thing that I'm used to doing and feeling good still feels good to me, even though I know it's never actually going to come.
0: Why is that, though? If it's not going to come, you don't get the benefit of the product or the pizza or the bike or the PlayStation. Why does it still do its thing?
2: So because it's the same ritual, in some ways it activates the same parts of our brain that doing the actual activity would. So you can think about something like playing a video game or dreaming about a vacation that you're never actually going to take. In a lot of cases, we can imagine a thing, and in some ways it gives us some of the same psychological benefits as if we actually were doing this activity or actually were traveling. Same thing happens when we read books. So people are really good at sort of playing pretend in some ways as adults and still getting psychological benefits from that.
0: Does it rely on the groove in your behavior and in your physiology established that you've already been an online shopper, used these kind of sites where you actually get a product?
2: It likely does. If you aren't used to shopping online and aren't really used to that ritual and don't have that positive association of what it's like to buy things online and receive them, it's much less likely that this is going to end up leading to that same mental stimulation of what it would be like to receive the product. So you're much less likely to get any sort of dopamine boost from it.
0: I wonder about the intersection of dopamine and laughter, because I went on to one of these food sites, Food Never Comes, and I ordered a large pizza. I spoke with our technician on the show, and he added me to ask truffle oil. I tipped 20%. I checked out and then watched my delivery cyclist pedal from Pretend Kitchen to 404 Craving Street. And that was it. And then a tile comes up and says, hey, way to go. You resisted a craving. You saved $27.80. Taking the money part out of this, like I wonder about the relationship between the transaction and spending money and dopamine versus this, where it's just playing pretend.
2: Yeah, it probably depends on the particular person, whether it's actually going to give them any sort of dopamine hit. To be honest, it's the sort of thing that people might just think will make them get a good dopamine hit and in reality isn't actually going to pay off for very long, given that you're never going to receive the product. So you can pretend maybe for only so long, and in the absence of this transaction where you buy something and actually get it, it might not help as much with the dopamine hit as you hope, but could help with things like if you have sort of an addictive relationship with shopping currently and it's sort of a ritual or a habit, even if it doesn't give you the dopamine hit, it could still help with curbing this potentially harmful habit.
0: You went on one of these sites, and obviously with your, you know, lens of consumer psychology, I mean, what did you see about how the sites are playing with these aspects of our psychology?
2: A key thing about these sites is that they look exactly like the sorts of sites that people would otherwise be going on to engage in these behaviors. And that makes a lot of sense because in some ways, these sites are trying to act as substitutions for the normal behavior. So for someone who is used to this ritual of going online and buying a lot of things online, going to a website that looks pretty much the same as what they're used to and going through that ritual is going to be in some ways the best way to scratch that same itch without actually spending that money. So it makes sense that their design is so well aligned with what people are used to.
0: I noticed in the case of the site I went on, it celebrated that I hadn't spent that money. So there is that dopamine hit or that recognition, which, you know, if you're struggling with spending more money than you have or whatever it might be, maybe there is a significant reward in that.
2: Yeah, absolutely. I think for people who struggle with their relationship with shopping, who are buying more than they should, who have this habit or addiction or ritual, these websites could give you some dopamine hit by feeling good about that you didn't do it, but still allow you to go through that ritual. It's a little bit like if you're used to going to the park and having a beer with your friends every weekend, but actually you don't care about getting drunk anymore, so you instead decide to have non-alcoholic beer. It allows you to engage in the ritual, but not have as much of a negative effect on your health in that case. And in this case, it's your wallet. So I think there's a group of people who this is pretty good for. I do think there are some people who I'd be more concerned about its effects for.
0: Well, I'm glad you brought, you know, shopping when spending more money than you have and addiction specifically, whether it's gambling or substances, into the conversation. Because there is a sense that you're still sort of working these muscles and putting yourself in these spaces that have been a problem before. So what's, get us into the drawbacks as you see them.
2: So in terms of drawbacks, I think like we talked about before, one reason why people could try to use these websites is they're already feeling kind of bad. They're people who have limited access to resources and they just want something that feels good and doesn't cost them a lot. So they go on these websites. And the problem there is that any time you're spending on these websites is obviously time away from other things. So in my own research, what we look at is lower income individuals and how meaning affects happiness. So people can get meaning in a lot of free ways in their lives. Right? You can spend time talking to your friends and family and connecting with loved ones. You can spend time being part of an organized religion, time volunteering. And all of those things are going to bring meaning to your life in ways that will also bring happiness that is enduring and actually makes you feel better overall in your life. So I worry that there are people who, when they feel bad, instead of calling their friend, are instead going to go on these websites and hope for this little dopamine burst in a way that's not in any way really beneficial to them, to the exclusion of other ways that they could mood repair that would be better for them.
0: When you went on the site, did you see the sort of hallmarks of web interface that draws someone into habit-forming behavior?
2: So interestingly, it doesn't in a lot of the ways that typical social media websites, for example, work. So social media websites have lots of things like doom scrolling, where you're always looking for the next hit on the same website, versus these websites, much more they build on your existing association. So there's nothing about the website itself that feels inherently addictive if you weren't already so used to this ritual of shopping and sort of that addictive behavior.
0: You've clearly brought us to not quite a black and white spot, which I appreciate. But given everything we've discussed, are they worth the time?
2: I think it does really depend on the particular person. It depends what you're substituting these websites for. So if the website is a substitute for actually going and shopping and buying things that you can't afford or don't actually want, then these websites have the potential to be good for those people. Versus for people who the reason they're doing it is just mood repair, they're not already spending a lot of time on shopping websites, adding this as a way to make yourself feel better is going to do much more harm than good for those people. So it does really depend what you would be doing if you weren't on these websites.
0: Given your expertise as a consumer psychologist and someone who studies these kinds of trends in society and measures alternatives for what brings us joy, what we can afford, how does the popularity of these sites or sites like these, what does it tell you about the moment we're in as consumers and people?
2: I think what it tells us is twofold. On the one hand, it does show us exactly how consumerist people have become when they're going on these websites and they're spending their time and effort in this ritual of shopping, even when nothing is ever going to come. So that definitely shows us how ingrained consumerism and just buying for the sake of buying is in our psyches. But on the other hand, I think it also shows us that some people are looking to pull back and they're looking to consume less than they currently are. And they recognize that what they're doing is not good for them. So they're trying to make changes. So I think it does show us how consumers people are, but also the ways they're trying to change and not be that way anymore.
0: It's interesting. So I did the fake pizza order immediately before you came into our studio. And in some ways, I haven't stopped thinking about pepperoni pizza since. I mean, it's having that effect. So I suspect before sundown, I'll have a pepperoni pizza, which might tell us something about how these sites, I'm not worried about having a pepperoni pizza, but there's a risk.
2: There is a risk. I do think there's some degree of maybe it also gives you a moment to decide that it's actually something you want. So you take the time to order that pepperoni pizza. And if you didn't really want a pepperoni pizza, you wouldn't still be thinking about it. But because you're still thinking about it, maybe that tells you something about what'll actually bring you utility and make you happy, as opposed to sort of just an impulse that you thought about pepperoni pizza and could be satisfied with just ordering a fake pizza.
0: You let me off the hook. I'm really glad we had this conversation. Thank you very much.
2: It was great to chat with you.
0: That's Ria Catapano, an assistant professor of marketing at the Rotman School at the University of Toronto. It has me thinking, is it too early to order a pizza? No, I already know the answer to that, but we are curious to hear what you think of these dopamine sites. Are you drawn to them? Are you drawn to the process and satisfied by that? Or do you need the knife set or the t-shirt to show up to make it all worth your while? Have you had experiences of online retail therapy and maybe had regrets when whatever it is you ordered showed up? You can email us. We're at thecurrent@cbc.ca. Now, coming up after your regional update.
3: He saw my painting and just shook his head. He said, that is not what he was painting in there.
0: Norval Morisot is one of the most celebrated Indigenous artists in the world. He's also one of the most faked. 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This sets off an unwavering quest to find the truth and cracks open a whole underworld with thousands of forged paintings. We'll bring you episode 2 in 90 seconds. I'm Lauren McGuinness, and you're listening to The Current.
4: 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Good morning. I'm Heather Wells in Winnipeg. At 9:30, it is 17 right now, 15 in Brandon and Thompson. Winnipeg's first supervised drug consumption site opens next week with limited hours. Dakota Hunter is a volunteer who spends many evenings checking on people living on Main Street. She thinks the site will save lives, but wishes it would be open longer. The head of Sunshine House, which is helping run the facility, says they were strategic around operating hours because of limited staffing. Three downtown Winnipeg Canada Inn's properties are up for sale. The Radisson Hotel on Portage, the Somerset Office Building next door, and the Metropolitan Entertainment Center. The Downtown Winnipeg Biz says there will always be changes to the downtown market. The Trump administration's planned closure of the U.S. consulate in Winnipeg may affect Americans more than Manitobans. That's according to an expert. Brian Peeler is an assistant professor in the Department of Political Science at the University of Manitoba. He says the consulate serves as the eyes and ears for the U.S. when it comes to trade. A Manitoba government spokesperson says the U.S. consulate is under federal jurisdiction. Forecast in Winnipeg today, a mix of sun and clouds, good chance of late day showers, maybe even a thunderstorm. More news at 10.
0: I'm Lauren McGuinness, and you're listening to The Current. Over the summer, we're bringing you the best of CBC podcasts. Today, we continue with the series Forged. Known as the Picasso of the North, Norval Morisot is one of the most celebrated Indigenous artists in the world. But when rock star Kevin Hearn of the Bare Naked Ladies gets a tip about the authenticity of his Morisot painting, he finds a sinister underworld. Podcast host Adrian Stimson travels from Thunder Bay to the Northern Territory of Australia to reveal what's believed to be the largest art crime fraud in the world. Here's episode 2 of Forged.
5: It's spring, the time of the budding moon. Norval is about 19 years old, and he becomes really sick with rheumatic fever. His grandparents are at his side. Norval is delirious, no longer recognizing anyone. A white doctor arrives. He tries to bring Norval's fever down, lays him in a bathtub with ice cut from the lake. Nothing helps. The doctor says all they can do is pray. Norval's grandfather, Potan, suggests getting a medicine woman, a woman named Agnes, who lives some 400 kilometers away. She arrives 2 days later. She lays out an eagle feather, some cedar, sage, tobacco, and sweetgrass. She crushes medicine for Norval to drink, and she prays in Anishinaabe Mo'en. Agnes says she will enter the spirit world, to plead with the other than humans to heal Norval. She says if this doesn't work, Norval will probably die. In the spirit world, Agnes encounters the Thunderbird people, powerful bird-like beings. When she opens her eyes, Norval's fever has broken. And she gives him a new name, Copper Thunderbird.
6: It was a medicine woman from Ignace, Ontario. And what I understood that was very

0: So my mom spelled it out in syllabics. So ever since then, that's what my dad wrote on every painting.
1: Harriet is Cree, and the syllabics she wrote out were in her language. She left her mark on Norvell's work.
0: I think she had her own little impact on my dad's life. Because, of course, they were married. They loved each other, you know what I mean?
1: Copper Thunderbird. Osawa Bigo Benese. Ananishnabe Moan words spelled out in Cree syllabics. The name that Norvell signs on his paintings. Those syllabics were about as constant as anything could have been in the life of Norvell Morisot. And as it turns out, how and where they were signed would provide a path to follow to the fakes. I'm Adrian Stimson. From CBC in Canada and ABC in Australia, this is Forged. Episode 2, The Signature.
2: I received a message from Kevin Hearn, and he was very concerned that he had been sold a fake painting by the Maslick MacLeod Gallery.
1: This is Jonathan Summer. He's a lawyer with a specialization in art fraud.
2: I immediately was struck with his reasonableness. And that's not something you see a lot as a litigator. You know, often clients come to you and they're absolutely outraged at something that somebody else is doing, and they want that person destroyed, or, you know, all these kinds of things. Kevin's approach to me was that he really wanted to know the truth.
1: Kevin reached out to Jonathan because he'd heard that Jonathan had worked on cases like this before.
2: When Kevin came to me, I already had a sense of the size of this fraud. This wasn't just some little scam that had happened to one or two people, but rather that it was much, much bigger than that.
1: So Jonathan takes on Kevin's case.
2: I wanted to work on it. It looked like a huge injustice, and if nothing else, then a huge mystery to be unraveled.
1: The first thing Jonathan set out to do was investigate the painting. Was it real? Where had it come from? In the art world, we call this provenance.
2: Provenance is tracing a path between the creation of the artwork by the artist and through all of the subsequent owners of that artwork. So what's the history of this work, and how did it get from the artist to here?
1: And the provenance details of Kevin's painting, they weren't adding up.
3: When I bought the painting, Joe said that there was a fellow up in Thunder Bay who has had a collection of original Morisot paintings in storage since the 70s, and he's finally decided to sell them, and I'm very lucky.
1: Kevin says that story changed when he went back to Joe after his paintings had been taken down from the AGO.
3: I said, okay, Joe, I need to know everything about this, you know, and he gave me another list of provenance, and that one was different than the one before.
2: We investigated those and discovered that the people that were listed in them either didn't exist or they said, I never owned that artwork.
1: Jonathan and Kevin set out to authenticate the painting themselves, to try to piece together the real story of where it came from.
2: I mean, the goal of authenticating on the simplest level is to determine whether an artwork was produced by a specific artist or at least under the guidance of that artist. One thing we look for when we're looking for the authenticity of an artwork is we'll look at what are known as anachronistic materials. And this is where you look to see whether the painting that you're looking at used, for example, paints that didn't exist at the time that the painting was supposedly painted. You know, there have been many fake paintings that have been caught that way. So Kevin's painting was dated 1974. That made no sense. In 1974, most of his works from that time period are done on mill paper, which was a type of paper that's brown. Canvas was a hard thing for him to come by.

0: not to say he didn't ever paint on it, but it was more of a rare material. And this painting, Kevin's painting, is a very, you know, quite a large painting. So it would have been a very unusual event for him to be doing that.
1: This painting of Kevin's, it was on canvas.
0: There's no record of him ever having painted this painting at that time. And the people that were around him at that time, including a couple of government workers who assisted him in obtaining materials, who assisted him in selling artworks and in communicating with galleries, those workers never saw this artwork. So it was just inconsistent with what he was doing at that time.
1: Just because it was inconsistent didn't necessarily mean the painting was a fake. To find out the truth, Kevin needed to uncover exactly what Norvell was doing in 1974. But tracing Norvell's life is kind of like watching a bird in flight. You follow it with your eye, see its path, but then you lose sight of it. It's out of view. Is it possible that Norvell could have made Kevin's painting? Kevin was told that Norvell painted Spirit Energy of Mother Earth in 1974. At that time, Norvell is painting on whatever he can get his hands on: mill paper, wood, fridge doors, pizza boxes, birch bark, and sometimes even canvas, when he can get it. It's his most prolific period. Some say it's peak Norvell. His paintings from this period, from the 70s, are so highly valued, they sell for hundreds of thousands of dollars. Kevin wanted to prove whether or not his painting was really one of those peak Norvell pieces. And if so, where and when was it made?
2: I witnessed Norvell painting with both hands. You know, so a 11-foot painting just knocked it right out, doing the black outline with one hand and the color with the other. He might have partied or whatever in his life, but as an artist, this man was dead serious. And he was, he liked to explore. He liked to explore his mind.
1: This is Joseph Sanchez. He's a painter and a curator, and he was a friend of Norvell's.
2: I met Norvell in the early 70s, hanging around Daphne's store. He would pop in. She sold prints of different native artists. But the back of her gallery had this big warehouse, an empty space, and ultimately was called the warehouse gallery. So we just started hanging lots of work in there. We'd find ourselves in there just hanging out all day long, drinking coffee, you know, talking about Picasso. Dishing on Picasso was one of our favorite things that we always did.
3: Oh, he's not really a painter, you know, like obviously, like it just go on and on. I can do that, you know, he can't really paint.
1: Ironically, Norvell Morisseau was called the Picasso of the North. But back at the warehouse, they weren't just talking about Picasso. They were talking about their own art too. This group of artists were hanging out in Winnipeg in the 70s, when the Indigenous rights movement was really kicking off. And their art was a part of it.
2: So that kind of seeped into the idea of the group. Why don't we band together, cause a little trouble? The 70s was about having an attitude, standing up for what you believed in. And we did just that. We kind of broke down that glass ceiling that was keeping Indian artists out of the mainstream galleries.
1: We can't talk about Indigenous art in Canada, or anywhere really, without talking about this collective of seven Indigenous artists. Joseph, Daphne Ojig, Alex Janvier, Jackson Beardy, Eddie Kobinas, Carl Ray, and Norvell. These artists, they've all influenced me in my work. They called themselves the Professional Native Indian Artists Incorporated, and they became known as the Indian Group of Seven. Joseph is the last living member of the group.
2: What I mostly remember about Norvell is that he could be quite intimidating, because he was tall, he was a big man, and he also was very quiet, but when he spoke with authority. So even in our meetings as a group, Norvell would listen to what everybody had to say, and then he always had the final word. And it was usually the word that meant the most. He was like a guiding light in the group.
1: Narval would go out to Joseph's farm. About an hour outside of Winnipeg, he'd stay with him in his cabin and paint there.
2: My house was a bootlegger cabin, so it had a second floor, but there was no staircase. So my bedroom was upstairs, so I could put down the rope ladder, go up there and hide out and watch Narval perform below, because when he first got there, he was pretty wild. But he took two giant tubes of paint, squirted into his head, and would just run into the canvas. And he was like, it was just so intense. And then he'd calm down, and then he'd work on these paintings. I think he was suffering from hallucinations from drinking, because he would go through and he'd try to dry out. And my farm was really far away, 35 miles from Winnipeg. So there was no stores. You couldn't get liquor. You couldn't get anything. He wanted to come there because he just wanted to kind of get off the train, you know, because he suffered really a lot in that way, that, you know, from whether childhood experiences, residential school, all of that, that created, you know, the stress. And you see that in a lot of Native people who suffered from the residential school, that experience for some was good, for a lot was horrible. And leaving scars that don't heal. And it just goes from generation to generation.
1: Narval grew up speaking Anishinaabemowin and learning traditional teachings from his grandfather, Moses Potan Nanakonegos, an Ojibwe shaman. When he was six, Narval was forced to attend a residential school about 200 kilometers from his home. These government-sponsored religious schools tried to assimilate Indigenous children into Euro-Canadian culture. Abuse was rampant. I'm a residential school survivor. I know all too well the abuse of these places. Narval was there for 4 years. He was physically and sexually abused. He was beaten with a strap, forbidden from speaking his language, forbidden from hugging his own brother. He was forced into solitary confinement. He ran away from the school, 200 kilometers on foot, back to his grandparents, where he immersed himself in his grandfather's teachings and in painting.
2: You could see that in the beginning, he tried to be truthful to the legends. You know, he's a storyteller. He says that he's probably one of the last people alive that knows what those symbols mean. He was so dedicated to the work itself that nothing, no matter what condition he was in, he could always create the work. And that's inspiring.
1: Joseph says Narval would create his art, no matter what. And this brings us to Kevin's painting. Because one of the stories Kevin was told was that Narval painted it in jail. Throughout the 70s, Narval was in and out of prison. We can't really know what was going on for Narval at that time, why he didn't stay in one place. But we know how trauma operates, how it courses through a person. And we know that the horrors of residential school clung to Narval. We know that he struggled with alcohol and drugs. At one point, his wife Harriet charged him with desertion for leaving her and their kids, and he's locked up for lack of family support. Narval ends up in jail, many times, for public intoxication. As I've been following Norval's story, this part of his life shows up again and again in the media. In an interview in 1975, Narval said, "I am tired of hearing about Narval the drunkard, Narval with the hangover, Narval in jail. They speak about this tortured man, Narval Morisot. I'm not tortured." The only reason I'm talking about this now is because of what he did in jail. He made art.
4: I think it was the early 1970s. While he was incarcerated in a Northern Ontario jail.
1: This is Gerald McMaster again, the curator who thought Kevin's painting was questionable.
4: So while in jail, he, of course, did drawings. I mean, that's what you do when you're an artist.
1: Gerald got really familiar with some of the art Narval created when he was in jail. He curated an entire exhibit of these works, called them the Prison Series.
4: The drawings themselves were quite fascinating. They were really about that spirit world that he knew best. he called the painting elsewhere a separate reality, and I feel the same thing, that he was always picturing this separate reality, a reality that only people who go on vision quests and are engaged in the communication of another world, a phenomenological world, a supernatural world that that we no longer engage with, that we just don't understand. So the drawings, they're a mix of humans and animals and plants, sometimes in transformational moments, and where a human turns into an animal and vice versa, where it's in underwater or in some other worlds. And that was his world, and that's why he was so brilliant to try and to represent that world for us to try and understand.
5: Kevin was told his painting came from this prison period.
0: He allegedly painted a bunch of paintings, which then were acquired by a jail guard named Dieter Voss, and that ultimately came into the possession of a guy named David Voss.
6: We proved that to be false. There was no guard there named Voss. Who was there was a guy named Bob Fox, who I went to meet. And he was friends with Norvell and had been the person supplying him with art supplies while he was painting in the jail. And he saw my painting and just shook his head. He said, that is not what he was painting in there. And the year of my painting is the same year that he was in the jail.
0: There's no consistent set of records that absolutely documents all of his output. He had a lot of chaotic aspects to his life. He struggled with alcohol addiction, and so there were periods in his life when he would go on a bender, and it wasn't clear what he was doing. Was he painting? Was he not painting? If he was, what was happening to the artworks that he was doing? So there's these kind of gaps, which for a fraudster is opportunity to fake. If I'm a fraudster and I'm looking for an artist's works to copy or make in the style of versions of, what are you going to look for? And the first thing that I would say is you look for an artist who had a life that had a lot of chaos in it.
5: This chaos in Norvell's life might have been the perfect cover. And it might have made this search for the truth about Kevin's painting impossible. But there was something about the painting itself.
0: The paint color on a Norvell Morisot painting. He tended to paint using paints right out of the tubes and did not dilute them with titanium white, for example, which gives a slightly milky aged appearance. So his colors tend to be very primary and concentrated. Kevin's painting, Spirit Energy of Mother Earth, there were a number of sort of features of it that stand out as problematic. When you look at the overall composition of it, it's almost more like wallpaper, where all the elements are kind of arranged all over the image. With no clear center of focus. That would be very unusual. That was not generally the way he would do things. He had a bit more of a classic approach to composition that focuses on a central figure or a focal point. The other thing is the color on that painting. So first of all, it has that muddy quality, which indicates that there was the addition of titanium white to the paint, which was definitely not something that Norvell did. And the color scheme has a lot of green and sort of grays, and there are these kind of muted tones that all exist in one sort of spectrum of color and luminosity, which produces a result that's attractive aesthetically, but it is really not consistent with Norvell's normal way of painting artworks.
5: And there's one more thing. On the back of Kevin's painting,
1: On this tan-colored canvas, there's this faded-looking black paint.
6: A faded Norval Morisseau signature in black dry brush paint. And then there's the drawing of the Thunderbird and then a little copyright symbol.
1: That Thunderbird on the back of the canvas. Kevin says it's something Joe talked about when he bought his painting.
6: He showed me the back of the painting and there was a little drawing of a Thunderbird. And Joe McLeod said whenever Norval really liked one of his paintings, he'd draw this Thunderbird on the back. And that was also a red flag because eventually we looked at all the collections of Morisseau works across the country in the art museums, and none of them had a Thunderbird drawn on the back.
1: The authenticated Morisseaus also didn't have this black dry brush paint.
0: And when I say black dry brush signature, it's a signature that says either Norval Morisseau or N. Morisseau. It's done in black dry brush, which is where black paint is on a brush, but the paint has been allowed to dry a bit, so it has a slightly chalky, broken up appearance. And there'll be that signature. There'll often be a title, sometimes a copyright symbol, a date, and then occasionally there'll be a little icon, sometimes like a Thunderbird or something like that. Norval almost never did anything with black paint on the back of a painting. Certainly none of the major works that the public may be familiar with, there's nothing on the backs of these paintings. But there's always the possibility that he did this once, twice, three times, I don't know. So you can't just definitively say a painting is fake because you see a black dry brush signature. But to me, it would be a very, very important sign that it probably is a fake.
1: I asked Joseph Sanchez about this because he was around Norval when he painted in the 70s, saw him sign his canvases.
7: Do you ever remember him signing the back of his paintings or was just the front?
2: I never saw him sign the back of a painting. So, and never dry brush like that, you know. He liked the loaded brush and never was a wimpy tentative stroke.
1: Kevin's painting has all these signs that Norval didn't paint it. It's inconsistent with his work, with what he was doing at the time. No one saw him paint it. But to prove without a doubt that he didn't paint it, Kevin needed to find out who did. Because if it wasn't Norval signing that painting, then who was?
8: Gary was creepy. I didn't like serving Gary. But he was a customer. He used to come to the store quite often and buy a lot of paint, a lot of canvas. He would send people to pick things up. I'd get scared when I realized how horrible some of these people are. Yeah, like, it just, I was scared.
1: That's on the next episode of Forged.
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1: The violinist Vijay Gupta seemed destined for greatness from an early age. He performed at Carnegie Hall at 8 years old, studied at Juilliard in Yale. But behind that success, he was struggling with anxiety, addiction, and burnout. He's here to tell us his story.
2: This is CBC News. Good morning. I'm Heather Wells in Winnipeg at 10 o'clock. Partly cloudy, 17 degrees right now, a high of 25 with a good shot at showers, maybe even a thunderstorm later today. Nurses in the Bethesda Emergency Department in Steinbach say their staffing ratios are unsafe and they worry about the impact on their patients. 40 nurses have signed an open letter to the province and Shared Health. They say they need an extra triage nurse to meet the standards of care. Manitoba Nurses Union President Darlene Jackson says some rural hospitals are seeing an influx of patients from Winnipeg, which only compounds the problem.
3: We know wait times in Winnipeg are 12, 15 hours at some points. And what we're seeing is patients that are thinking, you know, if I go out to Steinbach or if I go out to Selkirk, surely the wait time will be shorter. So what we're seeing is more and more patients.
2: Jackson says employers don't have the budget they need to provide proper staffing levels and nurses are bearing the brunt. Winnipeg's first supervised drug consumption site opens next week, but with limited hours, every Tuesday to Saturday, 11 in the morning until 6:45 at night. Dakota Hunter is a volunteer who spends many evenings checking on people living on Main Street. She believes the site will save lives, but wishes it would be open longer.
4: There really is no business hours for drug use. There's a demand for, you know, safe places to use, but it's going to occur no matter what at any given time.
2: The head of Sunshine House, which is helping run the facility, says they were strategic around operating hours because of limited staffing. Levi Foy says they chose the afternoon because that's when the neighborhood is the busiest. A woman is in custody after four men were stabbed in central London. Metropolitan Police say it happened during the lunchtime today in Covent Garden. The victims were rushed to a trauma center. Their condition is unknown. Police say the 47-year-old woman is facing charges of assault and possession of an offensive weapon, and more charges are likely. A deadly wave of strikes is exposing a gap in Ukraine's air defenses, with Russian missiles raining down on Kyiv virtually unchallenged overnight. As Julia Chapman tells us, the Ukrainians say they are critically low on the weapons they need to counter them.
5: The attack began shortly after midnight in Kyiv. At a warehouse outside the capital, firefighters work to put out a blaze. President Volodymyr Zelensky says Russian strikes hit a construction company, a brewery, and other civilian sites. Rescuers fear there could be people trapped under the rubble. Officials also say an attack on a railway station west of the capital killed several people. Zelensky says those lives could have been saved if the country had more interceptors. Moscow appears to be exploiting Kyiv's vulnerability with more long-range strikes. Ukrainian forces did not shoot down any of the 28 Russian missiles launched overnight. They are running low on ammunition for the Patriot air defense system. Ukraine is negotiating with the U.S. about producing the weapons itself, but President Donald Trump appears reluctant to let that happen. Julia Chapman, CBC News, London.
2: Israel's launching a new round of strikes against southern Lebanon. The IDF's accusing Hezbollah of violating a ceasefire but not giving any details. Just before the attack, Israel issued a digital evacuation warning, the first in more than a month. This comes as the U.S. mediates talks in Rome with the goal of having Israel hand over parts of southern Lebanon to the Lebanese army. Multiple U.S. media outlets project progressive candidate Abdul El-Sayed has won the Michigan Democratic primary. He beat moderate Haley Stevens in a tight contest. El-Sayed will face Republican Mike Rogers in November's U.S. midterm elections for an open Michigan Senate seat. The Democratic Party is being tested as it tries to regain control of the Senate. Many say this primary was a test of the party's future path. Forecast today, we've got sun now, but we do have a good chance of late day showers, risk of a thunderstorm as well. Today's high 25. 24 in Brandon with a good chance of showers. 23 with increasing clouds in Dauphin and a chance of showers. In Flin Flon, a good chance of showers in 20. 23 with a slight chance of showers in Thompson today. And in Churchill, cloudy, breezy, and a high of 15. 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
6: Hey, I'm Garvey Bailey, sitting in for Tom Power. Welcome to Q. Imagine you're 7 years old, on stage at the Billboard Music Awards, playing your little heart out. Stevie Wonder is there, so is Joni Mitchell and Coolio, and all the stars of the late 90s. No pressure. The story of renowned violinist Vijay Gupta's life goes from child prodigy to Oprah Winfrey to symphonies and eventual burnout. He's here to tell us about his unlikely path back to loving music. Plus, Derek Starlight is a puppeteer and comedian. His work appears on Fraggle Rock, among others. But his latest project is a memoir about homelessness in Alberta, and he's here to tell us all about it right here on Q.

0: Have you ever come across some of those people who just seem destined to do great things? Like the kid in school who was smarter than everybody else or more talented. More likely than not, that kid is getting a huge push from the adults in their life. And that pressure to be the best can be hard for a little head and a little heart to handle. Now, if you also happen to be the child of immigrants, that pursuit of excellence can feel even more intense. You grow up hearing about the risk and the investment and the stakes being so high. The world-renowned violinist Vijay Gupta owes his success to his striving immigrant parents. But those parents were also the source of the pressure that led to Vijay losing his passion for music. The pressure on the prodigy to make both his and his parents' dream come true was way too much. Things got dark for Vijay. But before the darkness, there was Vijay, the little kid. He was a type of kid who seemed, well, like I said, destined for greatness. He performed at Carnegie Hall when he was just 8 years old. He appeared on the Oprah Winfrey Show and went to college. I said college at 13. Then a few years later, at 19, he made history as the youngest member of the Los Angeles Philharmonic. But here's the thing about kids who are forced to grow up really, really fast. It's impossible to keep that speed forever. And eventually, Vijay Gupta hit a wall. He burnt out and he lost his way. His new memoir is called Restrung, and it's about how he found joy and he found purpose again. Not by playing concert halls, but performing on Skid Row in Los Angeles. Hello.
1: Hi, Garvia. Thanks so much for having me.
0: It's wonderful to have you. I'm going to just jump right out of the box with my first question. The Cracker Jack box, to be exact. One of the first things I learned from your book is that you can make a violin out of a Cracker Jack box, a ruler, and a twig. Now, this was the first violin that you ever played, and your dad made it for you. Why do you think he put that into your hand?
1: I think it's partially a toy, partially a pacifier, partially, you know. My dad emigrated to the U.S. from Bengal, from the city of Kolkata. And for a long time, he was, you know, worked odds and ends jobs in New York City. He was a baggage handler at JFK. He delivered packages across New York City. And then he started a travel agency for his own people. And at some point, he had accomplished what we would consider the American dream. He hired white people to build his house for him. And so we had this Irish father and son duo that was like laying tile in the basement. And these guys used to sing to me. And I would just sing back to them because I was singing all the time. And they were the people who said to my dad, you need to get this kid violin lessons. And so then I would just follow my dad around. And he was my best friend when I was a 3 or 4 year old kid. I'd wanted nothing more than to be like my father. Mm. And so I think just to put something in my hands as I followed him around the house, singing Paul Simon's Graceland, he made me my first violin. And then eventually I started taking Suzuki violin lessons and we were off to the races from there.
0: See, you were the tender age of 4 years old when you started taking violin lessons. You had perfect pitch. And after a few months, you had a violin teacher who told you, you're going to need to find someone else to teach you because you might be beyond me. And I wonder how your parents and reacted to that news. What was the feeling? Because I think that immigrants' parents, when they hear something that's kind of out of the box, it's either reject it, run away in fear, or I don't know, ask your pastor. I don't know. But what was the feeling when that news came to them? What did they do?
1: I think it was my parents who felt rejected. Oh. They felt in somehow, some way that the teacher who said that to me was, well, you know, if you want your kid to be a wunderkind, then go to New York City. And it was almost this kind of like dismissal, this challenge that, you know, you're either going to follow the method and the sort of perceived brilliance and talent is a thing that has to be kind of worked out of your kid. Or if you really want to then go and do this impossible thing. And in a way, my parents were always striving to meet the impossible. And I think it took me years to realize that the life that they were trying to live for themselves in New York, immigrants from Kolkata and India, felt impossible to them. Hmm. So then the life that they wanted to accomplish for their kids, well, it didn't matter if that was impossible because they had already survived the impossible. Hmm. And so then the sort of encouragement and the training, and then later the pressure and the expectation and obligation that gets attached to a young person, becomes me carrying forward my parents' own will to survive.
0: Mm-hmm. So they wanted this for you, but for them as well. By age 7, you were in a special program at Juilliard, one of the most famous music schools in the world. And you say that at Juilliard you were, this is a quote that breaks my heart, frankly, you were learning how to unlearn joy. Mm. So what exactly was happening there?
1: Playing the violin is an incredibly difficult and demanding thing. And as with anything that we strive to get better at, there is a time where it stops feeling fun. Mm. There's a time where, as we're starting to develop the technique, we're being introduced to rigor. Now, when that rigor is sort of, you know, compounded with expectation and obligation, it can start to feel punitive. And so one of the very first orchestra conductors I had was this brilliant man. He was one of the first ever hires of the famous Leonard Bernstein in the New York Philharmonic. He had retired from a decades-long career in the New York Philharmonic, and he was the conductor of the like under 10s orchestra at Juilliard Pre-College. This was the pre-college chamber orchestra. And he had this very severe, almost dictatorial method of conducting, but it was also the rigor that was required to get 89-year-olds to play Schubert or Dvorak together. And we did it. But the cost was that he could single us out in rehearsal and say, nope, you don't know the bowings. Nope, you haven't practiced. And then make us play alone. So, and then behind us in the ring of the orchestras, all of our parents watching and judging and comparing us to each other. And so I remember just being consumed with fear that if I made a single mistake, that I was going to let my parents down, let my teachers down, let the music down. And then when you're holding that kind of tension and practicing to simply not mess up with every note you play, how on earth can you enjoy that? How on earth can you come back to that place of softness and curiosity and true play that playing music is supposed to be?
0: Mm-hmm. Is it possible to be great without that? Like without losing the joy? Is there a world where the two can coexist, where you can be amazing and great and rigorous, but still maintain joy?
1: I really feel like this is a both and not a binary question.
0: Okay.
1: I feel like there are ways in which I started to understand, even as a young person, that the rigor of technique was actually making me a better player. That I was able to understand more of the joy and more of the awe. But that took several decades to come back to. That took a good amount of therapy to realize, right? That took also finding new motivations. Mm-hmm. I think classical music, or the music that we call classical, needs a new why. It needs a new series of intentions. That the intention behind the music we call classical or art music of any kind is that, oh, this is like haute cuisine or haute couture, that it's a thing that we put on a stage, we elevate it, we make it excellent and therefore excise it from real engagement with people. And yet this is music that was always written by aching, longing people who wanted to express some aspect of their humanity. So now, as someone who is asking these questions in a new way, how does that joy or the practice of joy become devotion, right? So the practice of my technique is not one of punitive perfection, but one where I'm able to simply touch the violin and worship the instrument. And that's the purpose of technique now.

This is Q. I'm Garvey Bailey. You're in the middle of my conversation with the violinist Vijay Gupta. Vijay was just talking about whether you can be really great at your art without intense discipline and intense pressure. Vijay was a serious musician from a very young age. He started playing violin when he was 4, and before he was even a teenager, he was already performing on some pretty big stages. In fact, one of his first paid gigs was playing alongside one of the most famous rappers of his time. Here's the next part of Vijay's story. So you get better and better and better. And your dad goes on this mission to promote you as a child prodigy. And he wrote letters to the media about you. And he gets a call back from the Oprah Winfrey Show. And that led you to be doing your first paid performance. I want you to just take a listen to this, okay?

0: Vijay Gupta. What are we listening to right there?
1: We're listening to the 1995 Billboard Awards, and the number one song that year was Gangsta's Paradise with Coolio and LV. And you're also hearing in the violin part me as a little, God, that was 1995, so I must have been 7 or 8 years old. And that show was introduced by Jon Stewart, and Kenny G was just on stage, and they had the Goo Goo Dolls there, and I think Joni Mitchell got a Lifetime.
0: What?
1: And I'm seven, and I don't understand any of this. And all I'm thinking about is my dad, who's backstage, standing behind the thick curtains of all different kinds of smoke that's coming out of dressing rooms.
0: Of course.
1: With a camera dangling from his wrist, waiting to take a picture of me and the special guest that night, who was Stevie Wonder. And I had no idea who Stevie Wonder was. I had no idea. And my dad told me, when you see this man, I'm going to tap him on the shoulder and you're going to say he's your favorite artist of all time.
0: Oh, no.
1: Yeah. And, you know, it was like what I realize now is my dad was so hungry to matter himself. Yeah. He was so hungry for his own validation. He had family in India who he was trying to prove himself to all the time. He had people in the States who he was trying to prove himself to all the time. So if he could show them a picture of little me with Stevie Wonder, then maybe he would matter.
0: So he actively orchestrated these moments, which is, I don't know, I think that's a deep love, but it's a deep longing from him, you know, which is really, it's a really interesting part of your story, I think, that kind of permeates throughout. So this is your first paid gig. Your Billboard gig. To this day, do you have any idea how much you were paid, or like, no. How did your parents handle all that? Where did they tell you that money was going?
1: No, they told me very succinctly that they were going to open an account and keep the money safe for me.
0: Okay.
1: And at the time, my mother was working as a bank teller at the Hudson Valley Federal Credit Union in Newburgh, New York, and they opened a joint bank account. And to this day, I still have no idea how much I made.
0: Oh my goodness. Okay. Now, fast forward to 19 years old. You became the youngest ever musician to join the Los Angeles Philharmonic. And there's a front page article about you in the LA Times. But below the surface of all this happening, you were stressed out. Like, it was a struggle. Like, things were not easy. And I just wonder how a 19-year-old is coping with this kind of pressure.
1: Badly.
0: Badly.
1: You know, I started going to college when I was 13. And then I started going to a second college when I was 15. Then I did my master's in music starting when I was 17 years old. And by the time that I was this very young person surrounded by people who were not only 2 or 3 feet taller than me, but who I was always trying to impress and never felt like I could belong to, I just performed all the time. Oh. So well that I forgot that I was performing. And so my entire life became a performance. And what was also happening at the same time is that my father's travel agency was failing, because 9/11 had happened and Priceline.com had happened. And some of my dad's best clients, who were Sikh gas station owners, were beaten to an inch of their lives and they went back to India.
0: Wow.
1: And then I land one of the best paying orchestra jobs in the country on my first ever audition. And what I didn't realize is that I'm now still supporting the family, because my LA Phil paycheck is going into that Hudson Valley Federal Credit Union account. Mm-hmm. And now I'm the sole provider for our family. And so at this point in time, I'm not 19 going on 23. I'm 19 going on 50, because the next youngest person in the section that I'm playing in joined the orchestra the year I was born. This is the time where the wonder of music sort of goes out the window for me. And it's not to cast aspersions on a great Philharmonic, but I had never had a job before. And I didn't know that jobs were work and that work was boring, you know, and that work was hard. And so here I am, playing four concerts a week on stage at the Hollywood Bowl or at Walt Disney Concert Hall. And I've never played this much music in my entire life. And after 2 weeks of being in the orchestra, my shoulders are burning. My back is burning. I'm in constant pain and I'm still a teenager. And so the way I'm coping is by eating a lot of fast food and then starting to drink a lot more than I need to drink, and thinking about, fantasizing, dreaming about what I'm going to eat and drink after concerts, because I'm in so much physical pain when I'm on stage.
0: It's the soothing, you self-soothing through whatever means you could find, it sounds like.
1: That was the lesson that I was taught as a very young child. That you can push yourself, we all can push ourselves beyond our limits as long as there's ice cream and cheeseburgers and cake or masala dosa on the other end. And so that became my light at the end of the tunnel, and this becomes an addiction.
0: Wow. You know, around the time that you're in the Los Angeles Philharmonic, you're around 19, around that time, you met a man named Nathaniel Ayers. And Nathaniel, like you, was at Juilliard, but he dropped out of Juilliard after developing schizophrenia. And there he was, living on the streets. And he wants violin lessons from you.
1: Yeah. So Nathaniel had sort of joined part of the LA Philharmonic family. There were members in the LA Phil, or sometimes even soloists like Yo-Yo Ma, who would come play with the Phil and recognize Nathaniel. Mm-hmm. And so there was a small family of people who would just go and jam with him. And these were the same people in the orchestra who had kind of adopted me as the 19-year-old sort of like freak prodigy kid who was still living with his dad. And so Nathaniel asked me one day after a performance of Beethoven's Fourth Symphony at Walt Disney Concert Hall, how I practiced the 16th note passage work in the last movement. I didn't know how to tell him about what to do, so I just pulled out my violin. And in fact, at the time, we were in a bowling alley in Glendale celebrating Nathaniel's birthday, except it wasn't Nathaniel's birthday. It was the day of Beethoven's birthday, because Nathaniel loved Beethoven, and he just wanted to talk to me about Beethoven. And suddenly, I had this person who was as animated about the love of music as I was. Mm. And there was this kind of, you know, unabashed love for music that Nathaniel was sustained by that I was starting to lose contact with. Mike, when I would want to talk to my LA Phil colleagues about, oh my God, can you believe the voice leading in that, you know, second movement of a Brahms? They'd be like, chill, dude. Like, come on. Like, we have to play four symphonies a week. Like, keep it in your pants, please. But Nathaniel wanted to talk about this. Yeah. And he was animated and sustained by it. And so I finally had a friend in this person. And eventually, I think I was just sort of like invited by him to come visit him wherever he was and to make music with him and to play with him. Mm. And suddenly I had this language that I could share with a man who had spent 2 decades living in the Second Street Tunnel and who was speaking the language of Beethoven, which was a language that we shared.
0: So this introduces you to other people living on Skid Row, people that might also want to access music. I understand that you started performing, offering to perform at places like shelters and mental health facilities. And the reactions you got from these audiences are memorable to you and different from what you're used to with the Philharmonic, I would imagine. Oh, yeah.
1: You know, I started by cold calling clinics and shelters, and people thought it was a prank phone call. They would say, oh, you want to bring your Philharmonic here? No one likes that kind of music. No one wants to hear that kind of music here. And what I didn't realize is I might be talking to someone who had just spent the night holding a person who was recovering from a 7-year heroin addiction, or even more tragically, had held someone as they passed away on the streets, which happens throughout downtown Los Angeles. So I didn't realize that I was asking these people to now coordinate entertainment, that I was going to be the special event. But some of the social workers relented. And I'll never forget the first time we went to downtown Skid Row Department of Mental Health on Maple Avenue in downtown Los Angeles. And just for context, Skid Row is this 50 square block area of downtown LA, less than a mile away from Walt Disney Concert Hall. And it's the epicenter of homelessness in America today. On any given night, upwards of 11,000 people can be sleeping on the streets just of downtown Los Angeles. And my string quartet of LA Phil members walks in and we start playing a Beethoven string quartet, and three or four phrases into the music, a woman punches her hand like 6 inches from my face, because we're sitting in a basement conference room, and she keeps her hand up the entire time we're playing, and there are just tears streaming down her face. And the minute we finish the first movement, she explodes out of her chair and she says, "How did you know that this music is my story?" Huh. And she just starts saying, and she starts singing phrases from the music, saying, "Oh, well, you know, when you played this, this was like when I used to make up games to hide my baby sister from dad, because when daddy used to drink, you'd become so scary." And she's just going and going and going. And there's this Niagara of emotion coming at me. And I'm looking at the social workers at the back of the room, flashing SOS signals from my eyeballs. And they're all crying.
0: Yeah.
1: Because they had never heard her speak before. And they had been trying to reach her. They'd been trying to talk to her. She'd been coming to the clinic for years. She was resistant to any kind of engagement. She didn't want to talk to anyone. And this was the first time that they were hearing her speak. And after that concert, that's when the social workers said, "Will you please come back and play for us?" Mm. And if I put myself in my own shoes back then, I was humiliated. I felt like this was a mistake. I didn't see the miracle of this moment, because all I was thinking was, this is supposed to be a concert. People are not supposed to talk between the movements of a Beethoven string quartet. What's going on? But I'll never forget, this woman said, "Well, what was happening in this person's life who wrote this music? Because whatever was happening in that person's life is happening to me right now."
0: That's the first part of my conversation with Vijay Gupta, a child prodigy violinist who played Carnegie Hall at 8 years old and joined the Los Angeles Philharmonic at just 19 years old. Coming up, Vijay talks about what happened when he stepped away from that world. He shares why he eventually left the Philharmonic, how he devoted himself to bringing music to Skid Row, and how the people he met there saw past the image of the child prodigy. That's coming up right after this.
2: 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Good morning. I'm Heather Wells in Winnipeg at 10:30. It is 19 and breezy, 17 right now in Brandon and Dauphin, and it's 19 in Thompson and Flin Flon. Nurses in the Bethesda Emergency Department in Steinbach say their staffing ratios are not safe. They worry about the impact on their patients. 40 nurses have signed an open letter to the province and Shared Health. They say they need an extra triage nurse to meet standards of care. Manitoba Nurses Union President Darlene Jackson says some rural hospitals are also seeing an influx of patients from Winnipeg, which only compounds the problem. The Crown says a teacher who admitted to sending persistent and romantic advances to a student should serve an in-custody sentence. Court heard their arguments as well as the defense's yesterday in the sentencing hearing for Ketan Badiani. The suspended Catholic school teacher pleaded guilty last fall to luring a person under 18. The judge is expected to take a few weeks to decide. Winnipeg's rivers are now open to added traffic. The Winnipeg Waterways water bus started running this past weekend with lower water levels and a bigger boat. Since 2024, the co-owner Will Belford says he's seen operating season fluctuate along with river levels.
0: I'm Garby Bailey. You're listening to Q. You're in the middle of my conversation with the violinist Vijay Gupta. Vijay was a child prodigy. He started playing when he was only 4 years old. When he was 7 years old, he played the violin part on stage at the Billboard Music Awards alongside Coolio and LV. At 19, he became the youngest ever member of the Los Angeles Philharmonic. But behind all of that, Vijay was struggling with anxiety. He was struggling with burnout and he was binge eating. For years, he chased the idea of becoming the perfect musician until he realized that perfection had come at the expense of joy. In the first part of our conversation, Vijay was telling me about his turning point. He met Nathaniel Ayers, a former Juilliard student living with schizophrenia on the streets of Los Angeles. Nathaniel's love of Beethoven helped Vijay rediscover something he thought he had lost, that music is not about technical perfection. It's about human connection. And that realization led Vijay to found the nonprofit Street Symphony. But as that new career was taking shape, Vijay Gupta's personal life was falling apart. Here's the rest of our conversation.
1: I am still grappling with the cost of what we call the American dream. Mm-hmm. And oftentimes to parents who have sacrificed so much, the child's dreaming starts to feel like a betrayal. And so I had asked my father to leave the little 600 square foot condo that we lived in together in LA. I fell in love with a white girl. It was not a good relationship and it ended up falling apart, but perhaps the parents could see it. But I wanted nothing more than to be a person in love. Mm. And this felt like a betrayal to my family, who was already starting to arrange my marriage in India as their own marriage had been arranged for them. So I keep performing. I keep chasing the spotlight. Meanwhile, my bank account is emptied. I'm starting over. I'm now drinking two or three bottles of wine every single night. I'm stopping at In-N-Out every single night. I'm 115 pounds heavier than I am now. I'm carrying around an entire extra human being's worth of shame and guilt and obligation. And for the first time in my life, I'm not talking to my parents. I'm completely estranged from them. So privately, my life is completely falling apart. And yet, I keep pursuing building a nonprofit. I keep pursuing more auditions to move up in the orchestra to become now a concertmaster of an orchestra, because that's what you do when you join an orchestra. I'm pursuing the spotlight. And yet I'm also continuing to be drawn to Skid Row. Mm-hmm. And in Skid Row, people in the audience are starting to see right through me, because people in Skid Row can see

0: $20 to me and say, oh, no, sweetie, this is my concert. This is what I'm going to give to you. Huh. And then she'd hold my hand and she'd say, oh, but what's eating at you, sweetie? What's eating at you, baby? And I would lie to her. I would say, oh, no, no, I'm fine. Everything's fine. Because I was still the nonprofit executive. I was the soloist. I was the untouchable person who had to remain fixed and in the spotlight. So, you know, it's this kinds of things that starts to happen where I'm actually allowed to not only see, but actually embrace my own shadow in Skid Row for the first time, because I'm allowed to make mistakes there for the first time.
1: Mm-hmm. And you're being seen, it sounds like, for the first time as something other than just the prodigy, the, you know, the Philharmonic member, all of those things. So during this time, you quit the LA Philharmonic mm-hmm. to follow these passions. You hand back your violin. And when you hand your violin back in, you say in your book that it was like giving back someone else's dream. Yeah. So if the LA Philharmonic was someone else's dream, do you have a sense of what your dream was then all this time?
0: I love this question because dreaming and imagination and visioning a world for ourselves is an ongoing practice. And so often we're held hostage, not only by the dreams of others, but we're held hostage by the dream that we had for ourselves at 25, 30, 35. And our dreams are allowed to change. Our dreams are allowed to end. And I really feel that belonging, true belonging, which is maybe the ache I've had my whole life, that belonging is the longing to be. Mm-hmm. It's the longing to be seen. It's the longing to be loved. It's the longing to be our whole selves. And so I think the dream that I had been looking for my whole life was a kind of wholeness or an integration, truly a restringing, right? The idea of restrung is actually coming from a poem of the Bengali poet Tagore, whose poetry my mother taught me. And one of his poems says, I've spent my life stringing and unstringing my instrument, but the song I came to sing remains unsung. Hmm. And so pursuing these dreams, pursuing these shadows sometimes, or these fantasies, becomes that stringing and unstringing. But are we really singing? And what are we singing? Mm-hmm. And maybe we just need to hear the song that comes out of us, regardless of where we are, to understand where that song wants us to go next. Mm-hmm. And so now I feel like my life as a musician has finally taught me how to listen to the song that I've always wanted to sing. Oh,
1: I'm so happy for you that you've come to this point. I mean, I think it's weird for someone to say, your life seems so harrowing, but I'm sorry, but your time leading up to this moment, it's a lot. Mm. It's a lot. Mm. Before I let you go, in many ways, this is the story of you finding your sense of joy again, that joy that was unlearned, and getting to feel the wonder that maybe you never got to feel completely as a child. So I'm wondering about tapping into that joy now. Does it come easily when you play? Is it just right there at your fingertips every time you reach for your violin? What's happening with your joy?
0: No, it's not. See, no, because, you know, part of being real is that, you know, joy is oftentimes a severe practice, right? Ooh. It's a practice of understanding the cost of decisions, understanding what we actively say no to, and that no always feels like a loss. It's the fierce insistence on joy. I think about that Jack Gilbert poem where he's talking about this kind of defiant joy that amidst the despair, amidst the seduction of hopelessness in our world, joy is a fierce practice. And so joy comes to me in equal parts of walking my dog in the Altadena foothills where I'm lucky enough to live, in reveling in the fact that here's this landscape that's growing back after devastating wildfires. How does that reflect on me

0: in my own internal life now. And so joy is also saying, even when I do not feel joy, I will practice, you know, and that's what this work is, to sit with the consequence of that choice.
1: Vijay Gupta, what a joy. It was a joy for me to talk to you. I'll tell you that much. I really appreciate you taking the time today and spending some of this time walking through your life. What a remarkable life. Thank you for the book and thank you for being with us today.
0: My deep honor. Thank you so much, Garbia.
1: Vijay Gupta is a world-renowned violinist. His new memoir, Restrung, is out now.
2: Hey, I'm Chad Jarnorlin, actually pronounced Chad from Jarlin. You're listening to Q on CBC with Tom Power.

I'm Garvey Bailey. You're listening to Q. Now, if you grew up watching Sesame Street, you probably thought you were just there for entertainment purposes to watch your pals Elmo and Oscar. What you didn't know was that those furry dudes were fully indoctrinating you with counting and the alphabet, how to be nice and cross the street safely. Really good puppetry can do that. They can be fuzzy Trojan horses for education. And for Derek Starlight, puppets have been lifelong companions. Derek Starlight is a puppeteer and comedian. These days, you can catch his work on the Fraggle Rock reboot on Apple TV+.

0: And while puppetry is Derek's bread and butter, a little over a decade ago, a question started gnawing at him. He grew up near Calgary, and whenever he went to downtown Calgary or Edmonton, he realized that the homeless people he encountered were people that he knew, people he'd grown up with on reserve. They were cousins or kids of family friends. He wanted to learn how and why so many people ended up living in the streets. People he knew to be kind and creative and talented. Basically, people just like him. It's part of Derek's story, which he tells in his new memoir. It's called See Me Street, My Indigenous Homeless Journey. Derek is a member of the Sutna Nation with family ties to the Blackfoot Confederacy. His memoir, See Me Street, is mostly of the time he spent immersed in the world of homelessness in Alberta cities. Derek spoke to Jill Deacon about that project, but they started with the puppets, one of which was patiently sitting next to Derek. Here's their conversation.
1: I've actually been on television for quite some time.
2: Okay, so you're used to the spotlight.
1: Very used to it.
2: Uh-huh. Well, it's my honor to meet you and have you here. And Derek, right back at you, too. And for people who can't see us, that voice of the great Buffalo Warrior is, of course, yours. But tell us more about the puppet, because this is one of your many puppets, and they're actually called Nuppets with an N. Tell me a bit about the Great Buffalo Warrior and about all your Nuppets in general.
3: Okay. Well, the Great Buffalo Warrior, he's from the Blood Tribe, which is southern Alberta. That's where my mother is from. And I'm from the Sutna Nation, which is west of Calgary, and we are Dene people. And so a lot of my puppets, they are made from people who actually I know. And Jim Henson called his characters the Muppets because they're half marionette and half puppet. My characters are called the Nuppets because they're half native and half puppet.
2: Ah, okay, yes, the Great Buffalo Warrior is nodding. And I know you brought along Granny, who's off microphone right now, but we may meet Granny a little bit later. Is she based on a character of someone in your life as well?
3: Yeah, Granny is from Sutna Nation, and she's made after my real-life Granny.
2: Puppets are really, I mean, they've become a career for you, as I mentioned, but I think a lot of us have an early childhood memory of a puppet of some sort. Yours must have been very significant. What, do you remember your first memory of puppets?
3: Yeah. Well, I grew up watching CBC because it's the only channel that would work on the reservation, you know, of Sutna. And so the CBC, you know, they had puppets. We had Friendly Giant and Mr. Dress-Up and Fred Penner. And from 11 to 12, we had Sesame Street. And my granny, who is very dear to me, she would put us in front of the TV. We didn't go to daycare. We went to granny's house. And when I was like 3 or 4, I used to look outside her window and there'd be the entire city of Calgary there. And I thought Sesame Street was downtown Calgary. Hmm. And I used to go to my mom, come on, could we go down there? You know, Big Bird's down there, Cookie Monster's down there, Bert and Ernie's there, Kermit the Frog lives there. You know, she had a hard time trying to explain to me how far it really was, New York. But when you're 3, the end of the world is Calgary. Mm-hmm. And so she told me if I write a letter to Santa Claus, I'll get all the Muppet characters. And then one morning I woke up for Christmas and then I opened up all my presents and there was this big red box. I remember it very clearly. And I opened it up and there's Kermit the Frog. And he has never left my side, as old as I am, still in my house to this day.
2: I love it.
3: And my first puppet show was that day at Granny's house. I had a Safeway bag and all my Muppets fit in there. And then they told me to do a show. And then I would bring out all the Muppets and try to do a Muppet show. And they absolutely loved it. It was so cute for them. And
2: for you, it was the beginning of a passion that you're still doing, you know, probably not with the Safeway bag, but you're still putting on these shows. You travel the country, often performing for Indigenous audiences. So describe to me what it's like at those events, because it's quite different than, you know, working underneath a counter or however it works on a TV show like Fraggle Rock where you worked. But tell me what it's like on your traveling show.
3: My show is quite like the Jeff Dunham show, you know, where the puppets right in front of you and the microphone, like a stand-up comedy set. And I have a variety of characters.
2: Like you are with me now.
3: Yes.
2: Like, so the like, audience can see you and the puppet at the same time.
3: Yeah. Yeah.
2: Yeah.
3: And
2: and who's in the audience? Is it mostly children?
3: It depends. You like I get called in for schools and, you know, graduations and powwows and, you know, also events, you know.
2: So for all adult. Ages.
3: Yeah. So I do have to change my show to children, adult and adult comedy, you know, for the bigger people.
0: I'm Garby Bailey. You're listening to Q. You're in the middle of Jill Deacon's conversation with the puppeteer Derek Starlight. And while Derek's career mostly revolves around his craft, a few years back, he embarked on an entirely different project. He wanted to write a book about homelessness in Alberta cities and specifically about the Indigenous community there. You see, when he walked in the streets of Edmonton or Calgary, it occurred to him that he knew a lot of the people who were living in the street. Some of them were relatives or folks he grew up with. The way Derek went about researching the subject was to immerse himself in the environment. He lived alongside the people he wanted to learn from. He stayed in shelters with them. He partied with them. For a while, he got rid of his bank cards so he couldn't access cash at all. And he got to know some people really, really well. As you're about to hear, getting so close to people gave him an intimate understanding of what life was like for him, but it also made losing people even harder. Have a listen.
2: I also want to ask you about Bobby. He's somebody that you got to know and you saw right away that he was a performer at heart. Tell me about the day you met Bobby.
3: I've known him, you know, just, you know, he would come to my shows, you know, even before I started this. He was an entertainer, as a powwow dancer, you know, and I would see him on the powwow trail. And then when he was down there, I was like, God, this guy doesn't belong here, you know. And there's no television, you know, on the street, you know, you got to find your own way. And I watched him and he was entertaining people like I would do a comedy show. You didn't need a television when he was there. And I said, this guy needs to be on television. So when I completely, you know, I was done with the street thing, you know, and going down there, I said, I got to pull this guy out, you know. And so I gave him this opportunity to come here to Toronto and go to Second City. And so we brought him here. And then after that, you know, go to Vancouver. We had a film training facility out there for Indigenous people. And he became the star. He was the guy that we wrote the whole movie for the International Indigenous Film Festival for. He was the star.
2: We actually have a bit of a clip of that. Let's play a little bit of the project that you did together at the Vancouver Film School with Bobby.
4: Wherever there is trouble, my greasy hands will save the day. Wherever the DNS is, my bannock will stop them. I am Buckskin.
2: And Bobby starred as Buckskin, a caped hero who gained his superpowers after being bitten by a radioactive res dog, and he shoots bannock from his hands, right?
3: Yeah, it was, you know, there was a group of people that were at the film school. We all got to write the script. And, you know, he came, you know, Indigenous native superhero, you know, shoot bannock from his hands, you know, and, you know, all these native superheroes that he would have. And his only weakness was corn oil.
2: So you write sort of later in the book, you have a list of people that you got to know who've since died. And sadly, Bobby is on that list. And I'm sorry. I'm sorry for your loss.
3: That was the hardest thing.
2: There are beautiful success stories. Tell me about, you mentioned Leonard.
3: Yeah.
2: Your cousin Leonard. Tell me about Leonard.
3: I told Leonard after Bobby died, Leonard was still down there, and, you know, still dealing with his addictions. Of alcohol.
2: And when you say down there, you're referring to being on the street.
3: Yeah. Yeah.
2: Okay.
3: And then, so I tried my best to get Bobby out, you know, he stayed at my house, I had an apartment. He was on his way, But, you know, just one day of relapse can, you know, change your whole life. And so I went to Leonard. I said, you know, my book is just about done. If this happens to you, what are your last words you want to say to, you know, your family and everybody? And then he quit. 6 years of sobriety and never touched alcohol again, you know. He didn't want to be a statistic. He didn't want to be there. You know, he found, you know, he's religious. You know, he found Jesus in his, you know, and he believes that he met me because of Jesus, you know, and brought him out.
2: The great Buffalo Soldier has been very patient listening to us talk here, but we can bring it back to your puppetry because you are back doing your shows across the country. How does it feel to be, certainly by contrast, with the time that you spent on the street for your book research, how does it feel to be, you know, playful and joyful and executing your craft, which is so clearly your gift?
3: Well, I had a game plan. I let everybody know what I was doing even before I went down there. And this is what I'm going to do after it. So I got a call from the Jim Henson Company and we got on Fraggle Rock, you know, and that was such a, working all your life trying to put that on, that title on you.
2: You've got it on your jacket now, the Jim Henson Company and Fraggle Rock. You're literally wearing it on your sleeve.
3: Yeah.
2: Just to have that title. So it's a dream come true.
3: But now I'm striving to, you know, get on Sesame Street. You know, I'm here in Toronto training for it. And
2: yeah, because you want to have the first Indigenous puppet on Sesame Street, is that right?
3: Yes, you know.
2: Is that going to be you, Great Buffalo Warrior?
1: Well, I hope so, because, you know, we've never had one. But, you know, again, you know, if, you know, it's up to Big Bird and Alma if they want me.
2: What about Granny? Does she get, can we bring Granny out here?
1: Yeah, okay. All right. Well, nice to meet you.
2: So nice to meet you. Yeah. Yes. And you take a rest, and I want to meet Granny.
3: Once again, Granny, she was, you know, my real life Granny. And she would always tell us, don't listen to people who say you cannot do something. And I was told that by her at a very young age. I was bullied for playing with puppets. And she would always say, don't listen to bullies. You know, if you have a dream, you follow it. And one day it'll come true.
2: And here she comes. You're putting her together as we speak. Hello, Granny. Welcome to the CBC.
5: Hello, Dinit Ada. I am happy to be here. CBC. Well, my goodness, I watched it all my life.
2: Tell me your advice, your words of encouragement about not listening to people who tell you mustn't do something.
5: Well, you know, everybody has a dream. You probably had a dream, too. And, you know, there's probably people that probably said you couldn't do it. And I always tell my kids and grandkids and all the people across the nation, don't listen to bullies. If you have a dream and you follow it because the Creator, you know, gave you a talent just like Derek. And there's others out there. Just keep following it because the more you do it, you're only going to get better at it.
2: Granny, those are good piece of advice for everyone. And aren't we all lucky that you gave that advice to Derek?
5: Thank you.
2: He was a little boy.
5: And I'm happy to be here.
2: It's been a pleasure having you both, all of you, here. Derek, thank you so much.
3: Yes, thank you very much.
0: Derek Starlight's book is called See Me Street, My Homeless Indigenous Journey. Derek is also a puppeteer, as you just heard, and you can catch his work on the Fraggle Rock reboot, which is on Apple TV Plus. All right, time for one more song before we head out. She'll be performing this weekend at the Boots and Hearts Festival in Oramedonte, Ontario. This is Savannah Jade with Kiss My Glass.

0: Savannah Jade with Kiss My Glass. Savannah will be performing at the Boots and Hearts Festival this weekend, along with The Chicks, Rascal Flatts, and many other performers. You can find tickets online. And that is it for Q today. Tomorrow on the show, if I ask you to name some of your favorite Canadian R&B musicians, you probably have a pretty good list to choose from. Daniel Caesar, Justin Bieber, The Weeknd. Well, before any of these guys made it big on the world stage, there was one artist in the early 2000s paving the way for Canadian R&B, and his name is Glenn Lewis. Tomorrow, Glenn will bring you on a journey of Canadian R&B history. He'll tell you what it was like rubbing shoulders with Aaliyah and Boyz II Men and Stevie Wonder. And you'll hear music from his first album in 10 years. You do not want to miss this one. I'm Garby Bailey, sitting in for Tom Power. Catch you next time. Tell you what you can do with it.
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4: I'm Emil Niazi, sitting in for El Amin Abdel Mahmoud. Ted Lasso is back with a fourth season. This time, Ted is taking on his biggest challenge yet, coaching women's football. Will this season recapture the magic of the series? The group chat weighs in.
5: This is CBC News. Good morning. I'm Heather Wells in Winnipeg. At 11 o'clock, it's 19 degrees in downtown Winnipeg. We're headed to a high today of 25, with a good chance of late day showers, maybe even a thunderstorm. Healthcare providers at a Steinbach hospital are asking for more help. Nurses in the Bethesda Emergency Department say they need extra triage nurse to address the growing number of patients in the ER. 40 nurses from the hospital's emergency department signed an open letter to the province and Shared Health. Manitoba Nurses Union President Darlene Jackson says staff worry about the safety of their patients.
6: Right now, they are not meeting their standards of care for those patients. The standards say that those patients must be reassessed, and depending on where they're triaged on the scale, it tells you exactly how often they need to be reassessed. If you're not meeting your standards, you're putting your patients and your own registration at risk.
5: Jackson says some Winnipeggers are driving to Steinbach to avoid long wait times in the city, and that is putting additional pressure on the hospital. A couple of stranded WestJet passengers went on a long haul to make it home to Winnipeg from a wedding in Alberta over the weekend. Reese Fraser and his wife were in Canmore for the ceremony when they got an email from WestJet saying their return flight to Winnipeg had been canceled because of the one-day strike. With no alternate flights available and all the rental cars in the area booked, the couple had to get creative.
7: I thought of renting a U-Haul to get us home, and that's what I ended up doing. It was a 10-foot U-Haul. Cost an arm and a leg. Took about 16 hours for us to get home. We ended up stopping in Saskatchewan for the night because of such a long drive.
5: Fraser says WestJet won't compensate him for the extra cost of getting home, maintaining the delays were due to the strike and out of their control. A former employee of the U.S. consulate in Winnipeg says its closure means the U.S. will lose direct contact with a significant part of Canada. It is among five smaller embassies and consulates the Trump administration plans to close to streamline operations. Brad Kirbison worked in the consulate in Winnipeg for 20 years. The former political and economic specialist says its role was to look for trade opportunities and to resolve issues.
8: I'm sure it'll save them a few dollars, but I think that the net effect is to lose touch with a broad swath of Canada by not having a presence there.
5: The closure of the consulate in Winnipeg is the only one in North America. BC's Provincial Fire Service says it is positioning crews and resources to respond to new wildfires. Scorching heat and the risk of more lightning strikes are heightening the risk. One of the largest fires is the Bradley Creek Blaze on the east side of Lake Okanagan. Vernon is the city closest to that fire, and its mayor, Victor Cumming, says while the immediate threat seems to have calmed, his team is ready should the situation change.
9: In terms of our emergency services, we're as ready as we can be. BC wildfires here in large numbers, helicopters operating out of our small airport here.
5: Right now, there are around 117 active wildfires burning in BC. Nearly half are considered out of control. Multiple news outlets project Progressive candidate Abdul El-Sayed has won Michigan's Democratic primary.
10: What we showed is that the power of our many is greater than the power of their money.
5: El-Sayed beat moderate Haley Stevens in a tight contest. He will face Republican Mike Rogers in November's U.S. midterm election for an open Michigan Senate seat. The Democratic Party is being tested as it tries to regain control of the Senate. Tributes are pouring in today for a Canadian broadcasting legend. Veteran news anchor Lloyd Robertson has died at the age of 92. He spent more than four decades delivering the news. He anchored The National at CBC before moving in 1976 to CTV, where he fronted its flagship news program for 35 years. Colleagues remember Robertson as a trusted journalist who helped to set the standard for TV news in this country. His career spanned nearly a dozen federal elections, two Quebec referendums, and the 9/11 terror attacks. Your forecast now. In Winnipeg, expect a mix of sun and clouds with a good chance of late day showers, maybe even a thunderstorm, a high today of 25. 24 in Brandon, 23 in Dauphin, both with a good chance of showers. In Flin Flon today, a high of 20, 23 for Thompson, and a high of 15 today in Churchill. 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
11: Ted Lasso first landed during the pandemic, and at the time, it felt like exactly what we all needed, a little bit of corny optimism for those dark days. The first two seasons were a huge hit, but the critics didn't love season three, and now the show is back. So can season four recapture the magic? I'm Emil Niazi, sitting in for Elamine Abdel-Mahmoud. This is Commotion. Roxana Haddadi and Signe Butler are here to unpack everything. Welcome to the show.
12: Thank you. Thanks for having us.
11: So for those who aren't familiar with the series, it stars Jason Sudeikis as Ted Lasso. He's an American college football coach who shows up in England to coach a British soccer team. As I mentioned, the first two seasons were a huge hit with audiences and critics alike, racking up a ton of Emmy awards. So let's travel back in time to when Ted Lasso first debuted.
13: Going out to the pitch, yep. The grass here, to watch practice.
14: Training. They call practice training.
13: Oh, it's vernacular. It won't be tough. You know what? I'm going to get it, though, because training makes perfect.
14: There you go.
11: I'm going to get it, though. I love that. That corny Southern accent. Roxana, what did people love about Ted Lasso back then, and why do you think it landed in the way that it did?
12: I think Ted was like a good version of America at a time when it felt like things were going very, very poorly, right? I mean, it landed in this very fraught time. I think people were really looking for a character who could be folksy and a fish out of water, but really solve all of his problems through kindness and through talking. There was a lot of like very black and white storytelling, which often ended with Ted had this problem, Ted talked it through, Ted bettered himself, and then everybody was happy, right? So it was like very, I think, very nourishing in like a very simplistic sort of way. And it was bizarre that this character who had started as like, you know, he was a character from NBC Sports' coverage of the Premier League. Mm-hmm. Like it wasn't, you know, it wasn't like a real character, but that he sort of grew to anchor this show, which was about kindness and patience, the importance of therapy, the importance of baking, something we were all doing in lockdown. I think there were just a lot of things that people latched onto about the show more the circumstances in which the show came out than I think the show itself, excuse me. But I think that was part of the magic that made the first season really like, have you heard about the show Ted Lasso? I kept hearing that from people that I was chatting with online. And I think that really cemented it within the pop culture space at that time.
5: Yeah, definitely like one of those monoculture moments where it 100%. Felt like you had to watch, otherwise you were missing out. Yeah. You know, Cigna, one of the sort of most famous phrases from the show is football is life. And I know that soccer has played a huge role in your life. You've been an athlete. You've obviously a sports broadcaster. Talk to me about, you know, what you loved about the show when you first watched it.
15: Well, I think it was the time, right, that it happened in the middle of COVID. And for me, I needed some escape. And I think that's what a lot of people leaned on for this is that escapism and the imperfect characters in the show. And the football was kind of secondary for me. I mean, obviously, I like the fact that it centered around a sports theme. I'm not going to lie about that. Mm-hmm. But for me, you know, I'm there homeschooling my junior kindergarten aged twins. Like, it wasn't exactly an ideal time for me. And I just needed something to like, take me away, you know, Calgon, take me away. Right. Like, and it worked. And I think, you know, what Roxanne was saying, like the kind of simple formula of it was about all we could digest at the time.
12: 100%.
15: Like I didn't need like a complex, themes. I didn't need like a tricky ending. I just needed to just put my feet up, end of the day, maybe binge a couple episodes, have a few laughs, and then go on to the next day, which felt like the day before. Right. So, I mean, I think that series kind of gave us that piece of what we needed in that time. But yeah, the sports theme for me, anytime that sports can be in like prime time or streaming, I'm all for it.
5: Yes, totally. I mean, I had like a 2.5-year-old and a newborn when that show came out. So that was about as much work as my brain could do. Roxanne mentioned that the show won tons of Emmys, but I think the consensus for critics was that by season 3, it had really lost its way for mm-hmm. a show that was so beloved. You know, just you could not escape the think pieces and the glowing praise. What went wrong, do you think, in the show?
12: I think the thing that we're talking about now, the formula of the show was very needed at the time and very welcome for us at the time. But I think that's a hard formula to maintain over 3 seasons because a show with a dramatic engine, even like a comedy like this one, needs conflict. And this show didn't really know how to handle conflict, right? Because the inherent message is if you're kind and calm and you talk things through, things will be okay. Mm. But that doesn't really apply if you need like a season where things are happening that challenge the characters or challenge the players. So I think there was sort of this disconnect between like, what story are we actually telling and what characters need to completely change their characterizations from prior seasons to maintain that conflict. So I think 3 just sort of felt like the show losing a little bit of the pieces that made it special. The other thing, and I want to build on what Cigna said, is like this started as like a 30-minute show. And some of these episodes grew to be nearly like 80 minutes long. And I think it just sort of like exceeded its grasp a little bit. Season 3 just sort of felt a little bit like it got a little bit too confident in itself. And that felt like people just weren't connecting with it in the same way.
5: Yeah, it's almost like that hopeful optimism turned into smarm and like a little bit of smugness.
12: Yes, 100%.
5: And does it feel a bit like contextually also just we had changed by then, you know, like 2020 was very, very different from like 2022, 2023.
12: Yeah. I think that we had changed in terms of maybe what kind of storytelling we were looking for, what kind of storytelling we had enough patience and time for. And I think it became this situation where it was like, this was very nice for what it was. And in different circumstances, it felt like, well, is this, especially for an episode that's like 50, 60 minutes long, is this what I want to invest my time in? And I think it just fell a little bit out of step from people's expectations.
4: Yeah. Signal, what's your take on that? Just like, you know, what did you want from Ted by season three?
15: I admit that it was a 1-2 skip a few episodes in season three. It just didn't capture my attention. And I don't know whether that was because I'd fallen out of love with characters or anything like that. I think it was just like, I hadn't seen my family in 18 months, that they live in Nova Scotia. My kids have spring music concerts. There's just other things as part of my, you know, daily life that I was taking part in. And I would say just like entertainment as a whole was kind of secondary. So it wasn't all about just the show itself. It was about where we were in that space and time. But just, yeah, like some of the characters that were imperfect for me in a charming way, if I can put it that way, kind of became a bit like obvious. And I don't want to say I fell in love out of love with any character in particular, but I just didn't, I wasn't invested to watch the end of the season.
4: Yeah. Well, let's get to the new season. So Rebecca, who still owns Richmond FC, flies over to Kansas City to meet up with Ted, who is now working as an assistant manager in a grocery store. They go for lunch and she pops the question.
16: We want you to coach our women's team. To lay the foundations of the Richmond culture that you created with our men.
17: Are you trying to sabotage this team now, too, or something?
16: No, quite the opposite. Last time, I hired you for all the wrong reasons. This time, I absolutely want to hire you for all the right ones.
4: So there you have it. Ted says yes, of course, flies back to England and resumes his life as a coach. Roxana, you've seen a few of the new episodes. What do you think of season four?
12: I think this is a show that is still too in love with Ted. You know, I mean, I think that there is actually probably a really fascinating story to tell about a women's team with a women's owner who would have a women's coach, a coach who is a woman, and maybe what that culture would be like and what are those challenges. But I think bringing Ted back, it's really just sort of a rewind back to season one. These characters on the team who don't get along, how are they going to build?

0: build community? How is Ted going to connect with them? There are very much the same sort of beats and writing and fish out of water stuff from the earlier seasons in this season. And maybe that will be comforting to certain viewers who missed the season one quality. But I can't help but feel like the only thing you guys decided to change was like, now the players are going to be women, but you didn't know like what the ramifications of that storytelling was. So it is not necessarily really a hit for me, but I could see there being people who respond to it and I wouldn't begrudge them from that. I think I'm just looking for something a little bit more substantive in any media that is trying to be about the women's experience.
1: Yes, on that signal, I mean, I feel like talk about nailing the moment. Again, I don't know if there's been as much interest in women's sports as there is right now between the WNBA and, you know, post-World Cup. Do you think, given that like rich creative material, that this season of Ted Lasso sort of fulfills its promise there?
2: Well, I think there is some genuineness to this. I mean, I was at a New York Liberty game about 2 years ago, and Jason Sudeikis was sitting there at center court wearing his Everyone Watches Women's Sports shirt. So, you know, there is some genuineness to putting this season on. I do think it's a little bit of like rinse, wash, repeat in terms of, you know, season one and just replacing them with women's players, as Roxanna is saying. But I do think it's capturing a moment in time, although this moment has been going on for several years now, and that's the explosiveness of professional women's sports. We see it on this side of the border and the other side of the border with the PWHL. I look at the enormous TV numbers that it's getting. Obviously, the WNBA and being around for 30 years, some of those franchises worth over $300 million. NWSL in the States, they actually went to Kansas City Current, who has the only, one of the only women's only football stadiums built for women's professional soccer. So like they're showcasing some of that. The football secondary, I wouldn't say that they're showcasing women in the greatest eye in terms of what they can achieve. I mean, we are going to see the Women's World Cup in 2027. So I think it's also playing off of that, the launch of this show and when it is, and maybe feeding a little bit off of that. But yeah, no, I'm for it. I love a feel good story. I hope they stick to, and we have seen it in the episodes that we were privileged to see, you know, shorter, snappier, but a lot of the same formula. And, yeah. That's what worked for me in season one. And I actually I was entertained. So yeah.
1: Nothing is not entertaining. Roxanna, quickly, I just want to get your quick thoughts on what you think Ted Lasso's legacy will be, since we don't know for sure, but this may well be its final season.
0: This may be its final season. And I mean, I think there is value to a certain degree in a television show that tells you to be patient and to give people grace and to do your best. I think all of those like big messages are great, right? Like if society actually followed those, I think those would be very nice. I just think for me also, as a television critic, I want something with more texture and more flavor. But I do think the legacy will be that sort of like, look at this man. He was able to do these things. Why can't you as a man also do these things? And if that's the legacy, you know, if the legacy is men going to therapy and trying to be better, great.
1: That's great.
0: I can't complain about that.
1: Exactly. Exactly. Well, thank you both so much for chatting with us about this today.
0: Thank you.
2: Thank you.
1: Signe Butler is a former varsity soccer player and a sports journalist here at CBC. And Roxanna Haddadi is a TV critic at Vulture. She joined us from New York. You can stream Ted Lasso right now on Apple.

0: El Niazi sitting in for El Amin Abdel Mahmoud. This is Commotion. You're hearing BTS's song Please from their new album Arirang Arirang. It's their comeback record after a four-year hiatus. Turns out it's not just fans who have been waiting for their military service to end. The Grammys seem to welcome them back with the introduction of a new category, Best Asian Pop Music Performance. But BTS has said no thank you. They will not be submitting the record for Grammy consideration at all. Michelle Cho is here to talk to us about this. Welcome back to Commotion, Michelle.
1: Thanks for having me. It's great to be with you.
0: So this isn't the first time a major artist has sort of broken up with the Grammys. We've seen it with The Weeknd, Frank Ocean, Drake. But this is a new one for K-pop. And a lot of people are seeing this as directly a rejection of that new category. The quote from BTS's team was that we hope our music can be heard and loved for what it is, rather than being divided by region or language. It seems pretty clear, but what message do you think that they're sending with that message?
1: It's just a very unmistakably straightforward message that they don't really trust the Grammys, I think, to fairly assess their music and impact. Because the Recording Academy has been doing this thing of carving up the world into different regions, almost in order to contain global artists and also to maintain American artists in the US as the center. So they're kind of asking, I think, the Recording Academy to kind of reconsider that logic. It's just nonsensical to impose geography as a genre category. Mm-hmm. It's not only a kind of outdated way of understanding how media works and circulates around the world, but, it's also, frankly, a colonial gesture.
0: Mm-hmm. Now, BTS has been nominated for 5 Grammys, but won 0. But they've also made it very clear that they really want a Grammy in the past. How are people reacting to this seeming change of heart?
1: So response has been overwhelmingly positive from fans and most of the critics whose responses I've seen and read, especially POC. So people who have called out the Recording Academy for past missteps. I think it's really interesting that a lot of people are recognizing that BTS has changed their goals and it's okay to kind of change your goals. So yes, BTS has said that Grammys recognition is important to them in the past, but they were last nominated in 2023. And of course their hiatus started, that year. And in the meantime, that's when the Grammys have implemented this new African performance, music performance category, which happened in 2024. And that also kind of shortly followed on their kind of largely superficial gesture of renaming the world music category global music. So some of these like moves that the Recording Academy has made have happened during the interim when BTS has been on hiatus. So yeah, I think the Grammys, BTS are saying like, we don't really care for this kind of consolation prize. And, what you're doing is kind of showing your limitations, Recording Academy.
0: Yeah. Only with the Grammys can you be considered one of the biggest groups in the entire world and yet still be considered niche, quote unquote. And there is something lopsided, right, about the way that fans have embraced BTS and yet Western music industry professionals still do consider them to be belonging to an entirely separate category. What do you mm-hmm. think of that kind of, strange sort of idea of who they still are when it comes to the Grammys?
1: Yeah, I mean, so the Grammys and the Western music industry in general, like, first of all, they've never really taken boy bands very seriously, or they slot BTS into this pre-existing cultural form, the boy band, which then is sort of denigrated or it's thought to be unserious. The Grammys are also unique in terms of music awards in that they are not fan oriented. It is a popularity contest at the end of the day, but it's among its popularity among the membership of the Recording Academy, and the Recording Academy sort of prides itself on being an assemblage of pros, musicians, songwriters, sound engineers, producers, but also like label reps, you know, like talent agents, right? So they claim legitimacy by saying, you know, we are pros recognizing our own, but you know, that gives them a bit of an alibi to like reject what they call mere commercial success only when it suits them, because of course they also like commercial success when it comes to some of the artists that you see repeatedly on the Grammy stage.
2: Now let's talk about this record in particular, because this record is inspired by an old Korean folk song, which was also the first Korean song to ever be recorded in the U.S. Like a lot of K-pop groups before them, BTS has, of course, always targeted the U.S. market. So what story do you think this album tells us about their relationship with the U.S. in particular?
1: South Korea has a really, I think, unique relationship to the United States. It is very rooted in the geopolitics of the region. And there's historically been a kind of dependency relationship since, you know, the middle of the 20th century. And so all kind of cultural output from South Korea is, you know, it's affected by that history and that set of dynamics for sure. And BTS have credited American artists repeatedly as inspiration for them. I mean, RM at the show in New Jersey a few days ago shouted out Nas as one of his childhood heroes. And, you know, Nas happened to be in the audience that day. So BTS have made no kind of they don't keep a secret the fact that the U.S. and American hip hop artists and American pop artists have been sort of, you know, beacons for them throughout their career. But, you know, they've also on this album really focused on Korean culture and the importance of this kind of cultural history and tradition that they are coming from, which is represented by Arirang. And so they're really, this album is basically, in terms of its sound and its aesthetics, very influenced by American musicians. But I think in its spirit, it's also kind of saying, no, we want to point to where we come from and the fact that we are, you know, people produced by a particular history. And so I think they're doing both on this album.
2: Now, before we go, I want to get to the Grammy response. Harvey Mason Jr., the CEO of the Recording Academy, said the purpose of the new category is, quote, to celebrate the depth, diversity, and extraordinary growth of pop artistry coming out of Asia. How do you feel about that response?
1: I think that, you know, as a response to BTS's gesture in particular, it's pretty disappointing and tone deaf, in the sense that, you know, the Recording Academy is basically doubling down on its categories, the goodness of its intentions, regardless of the outcomes of those actions, you know. So they're really sticking to this way of thinking about the world and about how artists move and the categories that they supposedly belong to. It goes so far as the Recording Academy possibly, well, it's not clear exactly who initiated this move to remove BTS's previous Grammys performances from their YouTube channel so that they're no longer available. That is a very petty look for the Grammys. They're basically saying, you know, we need to control you in order for us to include you. So if you're not going to play along, then we're going to pretend you don't exist. Again, that kind of shows very clearly what's happening, I think, behind the scenes.
2: And I should say the Grammys say they lost the copyright and the licensing there, but definitely hear what you're saying there, Michelle, and would love to get your thoughts on this. And hopefully you'll stick around for the podcast, but I got to let you go. So thanks for joining us today.
1: Thank you so much.
2: Michelle Cho is a professor with the Department of East Asian Studies at the University of Toronto. BTS are bringing their tour to Toronto at the end of the month. And that's it for the podcast today. I'm Emil Niazi, sitting in for El Amin Abdel Mahmoud. 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

0: This is a news update on CBC Radio 1, 89.3 FM and 990 AM. Good morning. I'm Heather Wells in Winnipeg. At 11:30, it is 21 right now, 19 in Brandon, 21 in Thompson. Nurses in Steinbach's Bethesda Emergency Department say their staffing ratios are unsafe and they worry about the impact on their patients. 40 nurses have signed an open letter to the province and Shared Health. They say they need an extra triage nurse to meet standards of care. Manitoba Nurses Union President Darlene Jackson says some rural hospitals are seeing an influx of patients driving from Winnipeg, which they say only compounds the problem. A cancelled WestJet flight left a Winnipeg couple stranded in Alberta over the weekend. Reese Fraser says he and his wife were in Canmore for a wedding when they got an email saying their return flight had been cancelled because of the WestJet strike. With no other flights and no rental cars available, Fraser rented a U-Haul truck to get home. He says WestJet won't compensate him because the issue was the strike, which the airline says was out of its control. Fraser says he is out thousands of dollars. Forecast in Winnipeg, a mix of sun and clouds to start, and then a good chance of late day showers, maybe even a thunderstorm today, a high of 25, warmer tomorrow. Your next news coming up at 12 o'clock.
1: This is what summer basketball sounds like in Canada.

This is We Regret to Inform You. You put in weeks of time and effort, and in just 20 minutes, studio executives say no. We just got beat up to the point we were out of money and just done. Ross Duffer. This is the story of the show Stranger Things. Matt and Ross Duffer were 5 years old when they realized their dream. The identical twin brothers were born in Durham, North Carolina in 1984. Their cinephile father visited the local movie theater each week, and the first blockbuster he ever took the Duffer brothers to see was The Princess Bride when they were just 3 years old. It was terrifying. When the rodents of unusual size burst onto the screen, the twins ran from the theater. But they came back to the movies. Over the following years, their interest in film began to grow, and by kindergarten, it became an obsession. They were the youngest people at Dead Poets Society by at least 15 years. But it didn't matter. The smell of popcorn in a darkened theater felt like home. One evening in 1989, perched in front of their television set, a movie trailer caught the twins' attention. It was for Tim Burton's Batman. Completely mesmerized, they begged their parents to take them to see it. The brothers were blown away. Batman quickly became their new favorite movie, but not for the obvious reasons. Yes, like most 80s youngins, Bats was their hero. But what really struck the Duffers was Tim Burton's directing style. So they began researching Burton and watching all his films. Suddenly, dots appeared connecting Batman to Edward Scissorhands, two very different movies tethered by Burton's signature aesthetic. And they decided that year that maybe, just maybe, they'd grow up to do what he did. In the third grade, Santa brought the brothers a very special gift, a Hi-8 video camera. Together, they used it to recreate their favorite 80s movies like E.T. and The Goonies. And eventually, they started creating their own. They had learned from their now extensive movie-going experience that most motion pictures were about 2 hours long. So they'd prop up their Hi-8 camera, take a kitchen

John Carpenter. Film school was a no-brainer, so the Duffers applied to the top film schools in the country, which, at the time, Ross said included USC, USC, USC, and NYU. The University of Southern California's School of Cinema Television was the be-all and all. It was located in the heart of Los Angeles, which, to two budding filmmakers from Durham, North Carolina, was the Mecca. But it also boasted alumni like George Lucas and Ron Howard. So the brothers mailed their reels to California and New York, plus a couple safety schools for good measure. They waited anxiously by the mailbox. Matt and Ross were rejected by NYU, then USC. The Duffers were devastated. That spring, a third envelope came in the mail. They were accepted by one of their backup schools, Florida State University. A fine alternative. But their acceptance came with a caveat, that the Duffers weren't allowed to work as a team. The brothers had been working as a team since the womb. They'd never even considered solo careers. Being separated was a deal breaker. So they went with their gut, and they turned down Florida State. It was an anxiety-inducing move, as they had virtually no other options on the table. Then the little red flag on the mailbox shot up again. One final letter, this time from Chapman University, a smaller private college located in Orange County. It wasn't their first choice. It wasn't their second choice, or maybe even their third. But it had a film program, it accepted the brothers as a team, and it was a mere 40 miles from the Mecca. College would confirm two things for the Duffer brothers. One, that their five-year-old selves were spot on in identifying their passion. And two, that working as a team was the only way they were going to be successful. So after graduating from Chapman in 2007, the Green directing duo wasted no time heading northwest to Los Angeles. They had amassed a list of script ideas to pitch to studios. They were itching to line up some meetings. A popular movie at the time was called Paranormal Activity. It was a thriller shot in found footage style, meaning the camera footage appears as though the tapes had been discovered, as opposed to staged, lit, and shot by filmmakers. A storytelling technique used often in horror. The horror genre was the Duffers' passion. Found footage, on the other hand, was a style they weren't very fond of. But it was having a big moment in the mid-2000s, and they figured it was what people wanted to see. So the brothers started pitching found footage ideas to studio executives and producers, anyone whose assistant they could persuade to pencil them in for a meeting. But in the few meetings they landed, they couldn't hold the executives' attention. One by one, doors were slammed in their faces. And despite what their film school teachers had repeatedly preached, it was near impossible not to take that rejection to heart. One afternoon, the brothers were walking through LA when they passed a Starbucks. They had exactly 1 month's worth of rent left in their bank accounts, and exactly zero of their ideas had been picked up. If they wanted to keep living in LA, they'd probably have to start pouring coffee. But baristas were coveted positions in Los Angeles. And that's when the realization washed over them that they probably couldn't even get the job meant to subsidize the dream. So instead of dropping off an application, the brothers had another realization. They had nothing to lose. Ross Duffer said, okay, instead of pitching a movie they thought might please the marketplace, what if they pitched a movie they themselves wanted to see?
So they huddled in their tiny apartment and decided to attempt something completely out of their

comfort zone, writing their own script. They co-wrote a script for a thriller they called Hidden. It was about a family living in North Carolina, the only survivors of a deadly outbreak, living hidden after the government bombs the infected city. They were re-energized by their script, confident even, because it wasn't based on other people's ideas or on trends, but based on their own encyclopedic knowledge of what made for great horror. Then came the part the brothers had come to dread, pitching to Suits. Matt said disinterest had a habit of emanating from executives before the Duffers even opened their mouths. It felt impossible. No one took them seriously. Then the Duffers got an unexpected phone call. Multiple studios were interested in the rights to their script, including giants like Warner Brothers, which had ignited a bidding war. It was completely surreal. Some of the biggest and best-known studios in the world were fighting over their creation. As a sweetener, Warner Brothers agreed to let the virtually unknown Duffer Brothers direct the film as well. Sold. The brothers were pinching themselves. With a major studio behind them, they had access to major stars, so they cast True Blood heartthrob Alexander Skarsgård as their lead. A set was built to reflect the claustrophobic bomb shelter the brothers had envisioned. The shelter was meant to be cold, dusty, dark, a dilapidated dungeon the main characters, a family of three, had endured for a year. This made for tight camera work and meant the majority of the scenes would be quite dimly lit. 3 weeks into shooting, Ross got a phone call from a producer at Warner Brothers. The studio wasn't happy. Warner Brothers was concerned with how much of the movie was taking place inside the dark bomb shelter. The feedback worried the brothers, but they reassured the executives that they would make it work. Finally, filming wrapped on Hidden, their very first movie, a huge milestone for the Duffer Brothers. Then the phone rang again. It was Warner Brothers. They still weren't happy with the bomb shelter. Then they dropped a bomb of their own. After 3 years making this movie, the studio decided not to release it. Instead, they were dumping it straight to video. Suddenly, Hidden took on a whole new meaning. Ross walked home that night fighting back tears. This time, he said they didn't feel like failures. They felt like frauds. You're listening to We Regret to Inform You. If you're enjoying this episode, you might also like Rejecting Mad Men, or The Sopranos, or Breaking Bad. All those episodes can be found in our podcast archives. The Duffers had gone from rejection to success to rejection again. They were back to square one, only this time they weren't just nobodies. They were Hollywood pariahs. No one wanted to work with the twins from North Carolina who fumbled their first and only project. No one would ever see their movie. No one except Donald DeLine. DeLine was a movie producer. His CV included The Italian Job, I Love You Man, and a little 90s flick called Pretty Woman. DeLine had, for the first time in his career, ventured into the world of television. He was producing a new FX show called Wayward Pines and was on the lookout for talented writers. Wayward Pines was a science fiction mystery series starring Matt Dillon and directed by M. Night Shyamalan. Somewhere along the line, the script for Hidden had landed on DeLine's desk, and he was intrigued by the brothers' style, so he reached out for a meeting.
The Duffers were thrilled, then terrified. M. Night Shyamalan was an icon, someone they had looked up to for years, and they were failures. Not to mention, they had no experience whatsoever writing for television. But that's when they realized sometimes you have to fake it till you make it. So they met with DeLine and Shyamalan and feigned confidence. And the Duffers were hired. The brothers wrote for the first season of Wayward Pines, and they enjoyed working in television a lot. M. Night Shyamalan became their mentor, something they never thought possible. They were learning the ins and outs of show running firsthand. Their IMDb page included an unreleased straight-to-video film, but now it also featured a season of a successful TV show. But while they enjoyed writing Wayward Pines, there was still a big part of them that wanted the work they did to be their own. So during a Wayward hiatus, the Duffers huddled back in their tiny apartment to come up with a fresh idea for a horror TV show. The 80s always held a special place in their hearts. Sure, they only experienced the decade for the first 6 years of their lives, but some of their biggest inspirations were, like them, products of the 80s. Stephen King's It, Anything Winona Ryder, A Nightmare on Elm Street, to name a few. So they set their series in 1983 in Montauk, Long Island, as a tribute to one of their favorite films, Jaws. But Montauk also had another major draw for the brothers. Camp Hero, a decommissioned military base on the island, has been the longtime site of a conspiracy theory involving a secret government lab. Rumor has it the U.S. government used the base to practice psychological warfare techniques. It was the perfect setting for their idea. A small town middle school boy goes missing, and as his friends, family, and the local police department rally to find him, they uncover major secrets involving a government lab and a portal to a supernatural other world. They called it Montauk. With the exception of the parents and the police department, the cast would be almost entirely made up of kids aged 12 to 16. But it wasn't really a kids' show. They figured the heavy themes and 80s nostalgia would appeal to adults, but the young cast made it relatable to teens as well. They made a 23-page lookbook to help pitch their vision in the style of a vintage paperback from the 1980s, featuring a Stephen King book cover, stills from John Carpenter and Guillermo del Toro movies, and shots of abandoned 80s bicycles. Armed with a pilot script, their lookbook, and their conviction, the Duffer brothers wandered back out into the battlefield to pitch to studios. Remarkably, they booked 20 meetings in 1 week, but were rejected 10 times, 11 times. They were told no adults would ever watch a show with tweens as the leads, and nobody even cared about the 80s anymore. One studio said they'd consider it if the brothers either made the choice to make it a kids' show or removed the kids entirely and made it revolve around the Montauk Police Department. But that would mean losing the entire essence of the story. Another studio said they'd option it if the Duffer brothers didn't direct it. But they were aspiring filmmakers. So, as much as it pained them, not to mention terrified them, the Duffers dug in their heels. They decided they weren't going to compromise and said no. Then they were rejected by FX. Matt said that one hurt the most. They'd just done Wayward Pines with FX. They thought there they'd have a chance. 20 rejections. It was quickly becoming apparent that people weren't
getting it. It was a horror meets science fiction meets mystery television show set in the 80s starring five kids who fight aliens. Matt conceded, okay, maybe it was a little weird. Maybe it would never find a home. Little did they know. Across town, a movie producer slash director was being handed the pilot script, told, stop what you're doing and read this thing. Meet Montreal-born Sean Levy. Levy was known for his work on movies like Cheaper by the Dozen and Night at the Museum, and founding his own film production company. And when his business partner walked in that day and slapped the Montauk script on his desk, his first response was, we don't do TV. But his partner said this was one of the best scripts he'd ever read. He said, trust me, just read it. Levy read the script and immediately set up a meeting with the Duffers. He said their story broke all the rules. It was a period piece, but in the 80s. It was a show about kids, but not for kids. It was about coming-of-age sweetness, but set on a backdrop of horror. Yet, he said it, quote, transgressed with such assurance. So, Levy set up a meeting with Netflix. Netflix was a heavily guarded castle, but Levy had the juice to lower the drawbridge. He had a difficult task in front of him. First of all, he had never done TV. Second of all, these unknown twins were a package deal. Yes, they were co-creators, but they also insisted on being co-directors of every single episode. So together, Levy, Matt, and Ross stepped into Netflix HQ. The Duffers braced for the iron teeth of the portcullis. But they gave it their all, and they delivered their final pitch. What the trio didn't know was that Netflix was hungry for original content. Up until that point, they'd only done Orange is the New Black and House of Cards. So the streamer needed unique scripts. And what came next turned the Duffers' world completely upside down. Within 24 hours, Netflix had bought an entire season. The Duffers changed the setting from Montauk to the fictional and even creepier Hawkins, Indiana. Winona Ryder was cast as a lead, along with five unknown child actors. The show's name was changed to Stranger Things. And on July 15th, 2016, Stranger Things appeared on Netflix. Season 1 earned a 97% score on Rotten Tomatoes. The season premiere of Season 2 brought in 15.8 million viewers. Season 3 brought in 20 million viewers in just 4 days. Season 4 broke Netflix's all-time record for most-watched premiere, hitting 287 million hours of streaming in just 7 days. The Duffers signed a 9-figure deal with Netflix. And come the series finale on New Year's Eve 2025, the series rejected by studios, executives, producers, with creators rejected from film schools whose prior projects went straight to video, who ran out of money and were ready to give it all up, crossed 1 billion streams.

0: There are three important insights in this inspiring story. The first is the ability to hold out. To their shock, they get turned down by all the top film schools. Then one school at the bottom of their list accepts them, but tells the brothers they can't study as a team. And knowing this is the only film school that will take them at this late stage, the Duffer brothers say no. Even as teenagers, they exhibit a trait that will pay off down the road, the ability to hold out when the temptation is so great to give in. When they pitch their new 80s-themed television idea, they get rejected 12 times in a single week. When one studio says they will buy the idea if the Duffers make the lead actors adults instead of kids and drop all the 80s nostalgia, the Duffers turn the offer down, even though they had no other offers on the table. But that decision leads to one last meeting with a producer. That producer loves their idea and gets the Duffers in front of Netflix. The second insight here is to write what you know. When the Duffers tried to jump on a trend, the found footage trend, they got rejected over and over again. But when the brothers realized they had nothing left to lose, that gave them the freedom to create an original idea that came from their own unique point of view. That idea would change everything. The third insight is learning from rejection. As we often say in this series, there is a lot of information in a no. When the Duffers get rejected over and over again, they slowly learn how to present their ideas. They took the learning from that long week of 12 rejections and funneled it into the Netflix presentation. One last thing. When your creative ideas are rejected, it feels extremely personal. But so often, it's not a reflection of you. It's a reflection of timing. Nobody wanted Stranger Things, except for one company, who wanted an entire season of it. All it takes is one yes. Never, ever give up.
1: Stranger Things. Most viewed Netflix show, over 1 billion streams, Emmy Awards, 12, Emmy nominations, 64, Variety list of 100 greatest TV shows of all time, number 83, 1980s film inspirations, 27.
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7: This is CBC News. Good afternoon, I'm Donna Lee. In downtown Winnipeg at noon, it's cloudy and 21 degrees. Scattered showers this afternoon. There's a risk of an isolated thunderstorm and a high of 20. Winnipeg is the latest effort by Ottawa to strengthen the government's ability to respond.

0: has heightened the importance of being ready.
1: Preparing for the next public health emergency begins long before the emergency arrives. It begins with investing in people, it begins with investing in science, and it begins with investing in facilities like the one in which we are sitting.
0: Duguid says this will bolster Canada's capacity in health research while supporting skilled jobs in Manitoba. The addition is slated to be finished by 2033. Nurses in Steinbeck's Bethesda Emergency Department say their staffing ratios are unsafe and they worry about the impact on their patients. 40 nurses have signed an open letter to the province and to Shared Health. They say they need an extra triage nurse to meet standards of care. Manitoba Nurses Union President Darlene Jackson says some rural hospitals are seeing an influx of patients from Winnipeg, which only compounds the problem.
2: We know wait times in Winnipeg are 12, 15 hours at some points. And what we're seeing is patients that are thinking, you know, if I go out to Steinbeck or if I go out to Selkirk, surely the wait time will be shorter. So what we're seeing is more and more patients.
0: Jackson says employers don't have the budget they need to provide proper staffing levels and nurses are bearing the brunt of it. A canceled WestJet flight has left a Winnipeg couple stranded in Alberta over the weekend. Reese Fraser says he and his wife were in Canmore for a wedding when they got an email saying their return flight had been canceled because of the WestJet strike. With no other flights and no rental cars available, Fraser rented a U-Haul truck to get home. He says WestJet won't compensate him because the issue was the strike, which it says was out of their control.
3: For them to not reimburse is completely unacceptable. And a little update to my story, I actually got an email this morning stating that my flight that I missed because they rebooked me for 2 days later, which naturally I couldn't attend, they're also not reimbursing me for that.
0: Fraser says he's thousands of dollars out of pocket. He says WestJet should not put the onus on passengers to pay for the cost for getting home when they bought a ticket in good faith. Turning to national news now, BC's Provincial Fire Service says it's positioning crews and resources to respond to new wildfires. Scorching heat and the risk of more lightning strikes are heightening the risk. One of the largest fires is the Bradley Creek Blaze on the east side of Lake Okanagan. Vernon is the city closest to that fire, and its mayor, Victor Cumming, says while the immediate threat seems to have calmed, his team is ready should the situation change.
4: In terms of our emergency services, we're as ready as we can be. BC Wildfire is here in large numbers, helicopters operating out of our small airport here.
0: Right now, there are around 115 active wildfires burning in BC. Nearly half of them are considered out of control. In international news, progressive Abdul El-Sayed has won the U.S. Democratic primary for the state of Michigan.
5: What we showed is that the power of our many is greater than the power of their money.
0: He beat moderate Haley Stevens in a tight contest. El-Sayed will face Republican Mike Rogers in November's U.S. midterm elections for an open Michigan Senate seat. The Democratic Party is being tested as it tries to regain control of the Senate. Observers called this primary a test of the party's future path. Artificial intelligence could soon be helping people in a profession steeped in traditional methods. A new report from Farm Credit Canada is exploring how to use AI in agriculture. In Newfoundland and Labrador, some farmers are on board despite warnings from experts.
6: Farmers are paying more for almost everything, including feed, fertilizer, and fuel to run their operations. So for people like Scott Neary, who runs an indoor farm in St. John's, technology is a lifeline.
7: So if we're not finding ways to not only increase our own competitiveness, but also stay competitive, then I think that's going to be a big problem for food security. So I think that's why it's so important for people not only to want to adopt AI, but for them to almost need to adopt AI.
6: Kelly Bronson, an agriculture and AI expert at the University of Ottawa, says artificial intelligence won't solve that fundamental problem in the food system.
8: We have tried and true methods for generating food, more local and community-based food security in ways that don't harm the environment.
6: Max Bacco, CBC News. St. John's.
0: Turning to your forecast, in Winnipeg, scattered showers this afternoon, risk of an isolated thunderstorm, high 26. Brandon, Dauphin, Flin Flon, and the Pas, a good chance of showers and risk of a thunderstorm, it'll be windy. In Thompson, chance of showers with a risk of a thunderstorm, winds west gusting to 40 with a high of 23. And in Churchill, chance of showers or drizzle with a high of 15. 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

0: 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Thank you so much for being here. Forget the song of summer. How about the sound of summer? Yeah. Feels like we've been bombarded by weather alerts. Did you ignore them? You can answer truthfully. We're a judgment-free zone here. On today's call-in, we're talking about emergency notification fatigue. We want to hear your stories or texts after 12:30. First on Radio Noon, what is the future for the RCMP? The Mounties do a lot of policing in rural communities. One Manitoba mayor says some additional issues need to be addressed. Well, good afternoon to you, and thank you for being here. 7 minutes now after 12 o'clock. And if you could reimagine the RCMP presence in your own town or city, what would it look like? Provincial premiers are asking Ottawa for clarity on the future of what Mounties play every day in policing in our communities. They want Ottawa to start negotiations as soon as possible to look at issues like increasing costs and staffing shortages. It is change, some, for example, in the PAW have been calling for. To learn more, we have reached the mayor of the community, Andre Murphy. Good afternoon. Thank you for joining us on Radio Noon.
1: Hi, Julia. Can you hear me?
0: Sure can.
1: Hey, no, great. I heard the sound of summer there, but, you know, the sounds of summer in northern Manitoba have been a lot of mosquitoes this year. So,
0: yes,
1: not only with the alert. So, no, I appreciate having the opportunity to chime in on the RCMP, deadlines and challenges that are going on there. And it's a conversation that's been, you know, within our community going on for at least 8 years, but really in depth in the last 4 years. You know, we've been raising concerns about the sustainability of policing costs, especially in rural communities like ours, where it has a significant impact. Our community of 5,600 people have a RCMP invoice of $3.2 million a year. And I always like to just clarify, though, that this is no reflection on our local officers, and the staffing that are supporting our communities. They do a great job in the challenging times that they have, but I don't know if the funding model reflects, you know, what the real realities are today. You know, our community provides, and not only our community in rural Manitoba, but many other rural Manitoba communities provide larger, you know, coverage areas that are dealing with more than just the population. So we've been working with the Association of Manitoba Municipalities. I know they've presented our information in Ottawa to the federal government about, you know, we really do need a modernization policing contract that's not solely reliant on per capita. It just doesn't seem to work, and you know, we have those challenges. And then the other concerns I have after reading the articles and what the plans is we can't take any more downloading of costs from the RCMP into small municipalities like ours. So,
0: right. And based on what you said, $3.2 million plus, as I understand, on top of a community safety officer program, which is another $300,000.
1: Yeah.
0: So why is all of this unsustainable for the community?
1: Well, I mean, it's tax revenue. I mean, our ratepayers have to cover the cost, whether it's commercial or residential, and the bill has to come from our community members. And it's just when you look at a municipality having to carry that much burden, it's our largest invoice to the municipality. It's hard. You're spreading that over, 2,000 residents.
0: What's at risk if the cost continues to climb and nothing is done? What's at risk for the PAW?
1: Again, it's impacting us overall. I mean, it's impacting residential builds. It has a significant impact on whether, you want to build a $4,000 or $400,000 home. The impact is you're looking at $10,000-$11,000 a year in annual municipal tax. The same impact is on business, you know, on multi-unit buildings. You know, when the assessment changes, there's a significant 15 mil rates alone, almost 16 for policing costs. So, you know, that's the challenge. It is impacting, you know, like anything, taxes impact growth. You know, if it's too expensive for developers to build because the regular taxation models, it's not sustainable. And so if we keep seeing this down the road, it's just and it's not just in our community. No. There's other communities within Manitoba that are under the same pressures. And I really do believe it. There needs to be, you know, a real solid look when they're doing these reviews on and ensuring that, you know, local governments are at the table with this, with these discussions, whether we're being represented through the Association of Manitoba Municipalities or directly involved, because, you know, that's where the impact is.
0: Many premiers have flagged staffing shortages as an issue. Is that a concern for you in the PAW?
1: No, absolutely. And I mean, we are very appreciative of our staff that we have because they work a ton of overtime to cover it. But we're always carrying, you know, six or seven members down short out of a members of 22 members, more or less.
0: That drives
1: that
0: the cost up for you too, Mayor, if they don't have enough staff and there's overtime, you got to pay for that.
1: But it also reduces the services that we're able to get, right? So things like GIS and stuff like that might fall off the table because the guys are doing regular policing. So, you know, you might be running short, but you can't cover it all with overtime.
0: Right.
1: And we need to, you know, I do believe the RCMP have done a great job over the last little while where they've changed some of the rules where new recruits come out of the community, come out of depot and are now placed in communities. But, you know, the times are gone where there's long-term police officers that make homes in communities. You know, that's what we want. We want our police officers that come into our community to stay in our community and be long-time community members. And that's where we've got to get back to.
0: Right? Invested in the community.
1: Yeah.
0: Some places in Manitoba are transitioning away from the RCMP. Is that a possibility for the PAW? If this model isn't working, what's the alternative?
1: Yeah, no, and we've talked about it, and, you know, honestly, and that's about as far as it's got us talked. We've actually thought about, you know, Opaskwayak Cree Nation, which is, you know, we're all one sort of community, has Manitoba First Nations policing, and so we thought about shopping around the price of, you know, maybe the policing could be covered by Manitoba First Nations policing, the RCMP part, so... You know, if we can save $1 million, why wouldn't we? So, but it's more or less always been a passing comment, and we haven't really looked into it any further than that. But not to say that if the costs continue to go up and we don't see any light at the end of the tunnel, you know, not only that, maybe we have to look at what other people are doing and having our own police force again.
0: When do you expect to have sort of details on these reviews and what's being looked at? Because, again, the costs keep piling up. But if you don't have that sort of, oh, we're going to have a report or have some more details in 3 months, 6 months, a year, you're sort of in that limbo area.
1: Yeah, that's a great question, because that's something we always ask for, too. Every opportunity we have to talk to any of our provincial or federal elected officials, we always ask the same question: when are you doing the review? And we sort of run into it's on the books and it's being looked at. So as for the review of whether it's Manitoba First Nations policing, I would expect that this next year the council that's elect will look at those type of options to see if there's anything for them to do. And, but, you know, this 2026 is already sunk sort of thing.
0: Right. And as you mentioned, there's an election coming. So much more still to come on this in the future. Thank you for your time this afternoon.
1: No, great. Thanks for reaching out. It's great to have an opportunity to talk about our great community of the PAW.
0: Thank you again. And best wishes to everyone in the PAW for the rest of the summer. Thank you. Andre Murphy is mayor of the PAW.
2: 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I'm Marcy Marcuse, the warmest host on the prairies. 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
0: 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Let's check your forecast for Winnipeg. A mix of sun and clouds, scattered showers this afternoon, risk of an isolated thunderstorm, breezy in the high 26, then partly cloudy tonight. A few scattered showers, the low 15. Tomorrow, sun cloud mix, maybe some more precipitation in 28. Brandon, mainly cloudy, 60% chance of showers, risk of a thunderstorm, high of 24, clearing this evening down to 12. Dauphin, overcast, 60% chance of precipitation, maybe a thunderstorm, very windy, gusting up to 60, the high 23, clearing this evening, the low of 10. Flin Flon and the Paw, good chance of showers, risk of a thunderstorm, breezy, the high of 20. Chance of showers or a thunderstorm this evening, the low tonight down to 12. And in Thompson, a mix of sun and clouds. There is a chance of showers or thunderstorms, windy, the high of 23. Tonight, more showers. The wind will continue to be fairly strong, low down to 12 degrees. And in Churchill, cloudy. Chance of showers or drizzle, the high of 15. Fog at times late this evening and overnight, the low of 9 degrees. If you listen closely, our next segment is also going to feature a unique sound and how one young person is continuing through tradition to the next generation. Stay with us. After 12 o'clock, up next on Radio Noon. The sounds of some bells on a jingle dress. It is one of the most iconic and easily recognizable pieces of Indigenous regalia here in Manitoba, typically only heard at a powwow. And 22-year-old Jacinda Houle has been taking that sound and the dance and everything that comes with it all over Portage La Prairie. For years, she's already been teaching residents how to do the jingle dress dance, with her most recent class taking place at the local library. But for Jacinda, it is more than just an opportunity to teach others how to step and twirl. It is a way to help others heal. She joins us now live on Radio Noon via Zoom. Jacinda, welcome.
3: Hi, thank you.
0: The dresses are gorgeous. The sound is beautiful. And to see someone perform the dance is absolutely incredible. But maybe paint a radio picture for us of what the dance looks like.
3: So the dance is basically, so there's the dress, which has the cones on it, which would be like the jingles, which would be the noise that you hear coming from the dress, and that I was taught represents prayer and healing. And then the steps, I don't even know how to describe them. Everyone has been taught differently and has different footwork, and it's definitely a journey of learning your style. Everyone has their own style at the powwow. They all say, dance your style. So
0: that's so interesting. And yeah, I know, no doubt it is way harder than it looks, because the performers make it look simple, and that's generally a sign that it's not. So what are some of the moves this dance requires? So there's clearly not a set footwork pattern.
3: So there's, whenever I do these like classes or lessons, I guess, you're rotating one foot in front of the other. So kind of like skipping almost, but you're keeping your feet really close to the ground, keeping your movements close. You want to look look graceful, a little bit effortless, but then again, it takes a lot of practice and skill and to achieve that. And so, like you said, it's definitely a lot more harder than it looks, I guess.
0: How much does your dress weigh? Have you ever weighed it?
3: I have never weighed it. I guess it depends how many cones are on the dress. It can range from like 100 to like 300, depending on the style, I guess.
0: So you must notice a difference when you're practicing just in regular clothes versus when you have your jingle dress on.
3: Yeah, I do. It definitely feels heavier, and it's a lot different because you're not just wearing the dress. I have like all these hair ties with beadwork and other things that I wear with the dress. So that's a little bit more added weight on to me, I guess. But
0: so it's a workout.
3: It is. Yeah, it is. And it's different than when you're practicing at home or, you know, on your own with like your regular clothes mm-hmm. compared to when you're actually dancing in your regalia and when you're outdoors.
0: Right. And the ground may not be even. So there's a lot of factors at play. And when you, what have you learned about the origins of the dance?
3: I was taught when I first started getting into dancing and the jingle dress and learning about it was that it originated in Thunder Bay, or not Thunder Bay.
0: Whitefish Bay, is that right?
3: Whitefish Bay, Ontario. And it was from a girl, a lady named Maggie White, who is passed on. I am pretty sure she danced right up until she was like in her 80s or probably like an elder. But anyway, she was sick and her grandfather had a dream this is what I was told, and had a dream of the dress, the dance. Then, you know, had her dress made, showed her the steps, and then she was healed. So that's where the story comes from. That's what I was taught. That's what I like to share when I talk about or do these jingle dress classes. And so that's why it's a healing dance. It represents healing.
0: So when you're teaching the class and when you're performing and you know of the origins of the dance, is that something that you're thinking about when you're performing and when you're teaching is the healing?
3: Yes, healing. And I think about my relatives, my ancestors who were residential school survivors who weren't allowed to dance, or for anyone who can't dance, and healing for my family, myself. And I always keep those thoughts in mind, just good healing thoughts. Is what I was always encouraged and told to do while dancing, that space is not meant for any sort of negativity whatsoever.
0: When did you start dancing? You're only 22 now.
3: I was like eight or nine.
0: Wow. And how does it make you feel?
3: It makes me feel proud. And you know what? I have always wanted to dance. I know most dancers will start when they're like babies, but it's always one of those things, where do you start? How do I start? So it's definitely been something I've always wanted to do. And I'm so proud to, you know, show this part of my identity, my Anishinaabe background, and to be able to showcase that and to continue on passing down, you know, telling these stories. It's all storytelling. I just feel super honored and grateful and very proud to continue dancing and then to continue sharing it with others.
0: Did you have a hard time finding someone to teach you? And is that what inspired you at the age of 15 to start teaching?
3: Yeah, like I lived in Portage, this community, most of my life. So, and I just got lucky when there was this lady, and her name is Micheline Berard. She's a very important person in my life. She's the reason why I dance, because she was doing these classes at a community organization out here. And I still keep in touch with her to this day. We still dance together. I danced with her this past weekend in Long Plain And so I just, having that opportunity and that space to learn how to dance after, you know, wanting to for years, having someone in front of me able to teach me was huge. And so I definitely wanted to continue that. So I did a lot of that whenever I had like free time during like school, and I like still do to this day. It's just something that I just like to dance. So, you know, I'm more than happy to take on any opportunity I get to do so.
0: And to show the next generation, to be able to show that pride and continue the tradition of being able to take the dance and so that others can enjoy it. And your plan is to continue doing some classes at the library this fall. What do people need to keep in mind if they're considering enrolling?
3: Well, just to, you know, step outside of your comfort zone. It can be a little bit intimidating, maybe a little bit scary at first, you know, and picking up anything, trying anything new can always be intimidating, but just finding the courage to put yourself out there, even just to show up, that is already the first step that is so huge, and that's a big step already right there. And, you know, you're probably likely not going to be the only one who has never learned before. And so just basically stepping outside your comfort zone and building that courage and, you know, just being there is enough, I think. So they're all, you know, I aim to make it an inclusive and welcoming space for anyone and everyone. And so I would like to kind of keep that in mind and to remember to acknowledge when I do these, and also that it's important that they're free and accessible.
0: Oh, wow. That's so thoughtful. And is it only for Indigenous dancers?
3: No, I have always kind of welcomed it to anyone. I think it's super meaningful and interesting for, you know, anyone of different backgrounds to learn, because I think like if there were more opportunities to learn about, say, like a Ukrainian dance or, you know, something like that, if I had the time, I would love to learn another like cultural dance. And it's also just coming together, building community, creating connections, learning, and then just, you know, having an overall appreciation for the culture, the dance. And it all comes down to continuing to tell these stories, storytelling and educating, and, you know, and learning from others as well. You know, there could be some similarities with other cultural dances, and it's so nice to make those connections and to learn. We have so much to learn. I also have so much to learn. We learn every day. And so,
0: it's important. It's important. And what you're doing is important. And thank you for bringing that sound to many Manitobans who are enjoying the dancing during powwow season. Thank you for popping on this afternoon. I appreciate it.
3: Thank you so much for having me.
0: Chimagwech Jacinda Houle is a Portage La Prairie resident. She offers jingle dance lessons at the Portage La Prairie Library. Still to come, Environment Canada says it's making changes to the way it tells us about extreme weather, but will it be enough? We'll hear more about the new system after the news, and we want you to join our provincial call-in. Are you experiencing alert fatigue? Share your story. You can give us a call or a text after your CBC local news, which starts now.
4: This is CBC News. Good afternoon, I'm Donna Lee. In downtown Winnipeg at 12:30, it's cloudy and 22 degrees. Scattered showers this afternoon. There is a risk of an isolated thunderstorm with a high of 26. The federal government is developing a new medical laboratory to better respond to biological threats and pandemics. The Canadian Biomedical Countermeasures Laboratory will be based here in Winnipeg. Dr. Keith Folk is head of medical microbiology and infectious diseases department at the U of M. He says this initiative is drawing on lessons learned from the COVID-19 pandemic.
5: This facility will produce experimental vaccines and therapeutics against pathogens that have the potential to cause pandemics. Building this facility will not only provide jobs for Manitobans, but also help Canada produce its own vaccines against the next pandemic threat.
4: Winnipeg MP Terry Duguid announced $10.2 million to develop the new lab, which will be built next to the existing microbiology lab. It will expand Canada's capacity to develop vaccines and diagnostic tools. It's expected to be completed around the year 2033. A couple of stranded WestJet passengers went on a long haul to make it home from an Alberta wedding over the weekend. Reese Fraser and his wife were in Canmore for the ceremony when they got an email from WestJet saying their return flight to Winnipeg was canceled because of the one-day strike. With no alternate flights available and all rental cars in the area booked up, the couple had to get creative.
6: I thought of renting a U-Haul to get us home, and that's what I ended up doing. It was a 10-foot U-Haul. Cost an arm and a leg. It took about 16 hours for us to get home. We ended up stopping in Saskatchewan for the night because of such a long drive.
4: Fraser says WestJet will not compensate him for the extra cost of getting home, maintaining the delays were due to the strike and out of its control. And finally, this hour, tributes are pouring in for a Canadian broadcasting legend. Veteran news anchor Lloyd Robertson has died at the age of 92. Robertson spent more than four decades delivering the news. He anchored The National on CBC before moving in 1976 to CTV, where he fronted its flagship news program for 35 years. Colleagues are remembering Robertson as a trusted journalist who helped set the standard for TV news in this country. Former CTV anchor Lisa LaFlamme says her life changed because of him.
7: I became a better journalist and also just a better human being because Lloyd was all of those things. He was about the news and about the fairness of it, but he was also about the humanity of it.
4: Robertson's career spanned nearly a dozen federal elections, two Quebec referendums, and the 9/11 terror attacks. His first foray into TV was at CBC here in Winnipeg, where he spent over 4 years hosting a variety of programs, even hosting a popular country and Western program called Saddle Songs. And that is your CBC News from Winnipeg. Your next local CBC News is at 1:30.
8: All right. Thanks, Donna.
4: You're welcome.
8: Donna Lee at your CBC local news desk this afternoon. Riley Lechuk is our weather specialist. Andy's in studio now and 22-ish outside.
9: 21 at the airport. Okay. Humidex is 23. So yeah, let's put the difference.
8: Yeah.
9: 22.
8: Sure. Downtown it's 22. We'll say that. And just as you start to talk, as I always call it, Riley, a ray of sunshine, the sun comes out.
9: Yeah. There is some cloud cover out there, right? We'll likely see, there's some sunshine here downtown, but there's cloud cover around the south right now. Likely, we'll see some scattered showers through the southern half of the province as we get through the day, a bit more of a steadier rain into northern Manitoba. Right now, 21 in Brandon, Dauphin's also 21, Thompson 23. So there are a few scattered showers that are starting to push into western Manitoba right now through parts of the Interlake. A couple of isolated showers into the Red River Valley as well. So don't expect a total washout through the afternoon, but, you know, have the umbrella with you if you're walking out the door, just because you might get caught in one of those quick showers as we push through the afternoon. More of a steady rain, though, into northern Manitoba, Norway House north into the Thompson region as we get later afternoon into the evening. There is the risk of some embedded thunderstorms into some of that as well as we get through the night. But there is an area of low pressure that will push into the province as we get into Thursday. And this does bring a more steady rain into northern Manitoba, Flin Flon, north to Lynn Lake, Thompson, Norway House once again. And the front associated with this could trigger some thunderstorms late afternoon again tomorrow into the evening, Interlake, Red River Valley, eastward into northwestern Ontario. So keep your eyes on the skies tomorrow. Then we'll start to get into some clearing and things that are a little bit brighter. And a little bit more seasonal once again as we get into the weekend, although don't expect the 30-degree weather as we get into the weekend here. So this afternoon, 25s, 26s through the Red River Valley, 23 in Gimli this afternoon, 23s, 24s in Westman, and low 20s up the western side of the province through Swan River, the Paw, Flin Flon, 25 in Thompson this afternoon. Long range, 28 tomorrow in Winnipeg. Like I was mentioning, that risk of thunderstorms as we get into the afternoon, clearing through the day Friday, still maybe a couple of ice.

0: tropical heavy rain, tornadoes, and it seemed like a million emergency alerts on our cell phones, whether you were nearby what was happening or not. And at the time, some Manitobans say they got upwards of 20 alerts in a single night, which led some, like Tyler Semigalski in Selkirk, to ignore those notifications altogether.
1: Everybody's phone kept going off every 10, 15 minutes with more warnings. And everybody in the bar was just swiping them away at this point. I think at the beginning of the night, most people looked and went outside and looked, but after that, they just started ignoring them too.
0: It seems our days and nights of compiling weather alerts is coming to an end. Environment Canada and Climate Change says it is changing the way it will alert you about extreme weather events. Starting as early as next Tuesday, alerts will only target those in areas where people might be affected. But is that enough to battle alert fatigue? On today's Provincial Call-In, we want to hear about your experience with those alerts. What's the most you've ever received? How often do you ignore them? And how hopeful are you that this new system will actually work? Call us at 204-780-0893 or text us at 204-588-7355. Joining us now from Brandon is Justin Ortel, the owner and operator of the Weather Center of Manitoba. Good afternoon. Thank you for doing this, Justin.
2: Thanks for having me. And I do want to mention that there's not going to be any emergency alerts to our phones this afternoon, hopefully, barring anything crazy. But the city of Brandon, they're going to be doing their emergency alert testing of the sirens this afternoon. So you might hear that.
0: Gee, okay. That's a good heads up if you're in the Wheat City. When we talk about alert fatigue, exactly what are we talking about?
2: Yeah, so we're talking about when there's severe thunderstorm warnings or tornado warnings being issued for a certain location, and you look outside and maybe there's blue sky or there's just a few clouds in the sky and there's not actually any imminent threat happening. And some people may be shocked to know or understand that that's actually happening a lot more than you may think. Just because of how the warnings are currently issued by Environment Canada, they're issued more kind of on an RM basis, quite a larger area than we want them to be issued in. So for example, there could be a storm going into Brandon, for example, and on the western edge of that warning box might be Oak Lake, Verdon, even Pipestone. Like, some of those areas are about 100 kilometers west-southwest of where the actual storm impacts are happening over in Brandon, and yet people in Oak Lake are getting a warning for that. And so that's what we talk about when we are talking about warning fatigue. It's when you're getting a warning and you're expecting and your body's getting anxious and you're thinking, I should be seeking shelter in the basement or finding somewhere inside away from this severe weather. And you look and there's no severe weather actually that's imminent or occurring. As Environment Canada says, when they issue a warning, it's severe weather that's imminent or occurring. And so hopefully this new system is going to be just issuing warnings for those areas where that weather is imminent or occurring.
0: Right. And I think in the city of Winnipeg, I know I was getting alerts for Ile de Chine and places like that. And then I never received one from when they had the small tornado in White Ridge, which is actually much closer to where I live than, for example, Ile de Chine or Niverville. So it does sort of become, and I guess I'll date myself here a little bit, the boy that cries wolf, that old story is, and that's what we're talking about, that alert fatigue. It's like, oh, this is never going to be for me.
2: Yeah, for sure. And it's like when you have a warning being issued, as somebody who, forecasts weather for a lot of Manitobans, myself at the Weather Center of Manitoba, weather safety is the top priority. And when warnings are falling on deaf ears because there's just so many warnings that are happening and there's no severe weather attached to those warnings in your certain location, that really becomes a failure on my part if I'm forecasting and telling people severe weather is happening in their area and it's not. And it's a failure by Environment Canada. Not to throw them under the bus at all, but just this old system of how warnings are being issued is outdated, and these storm-based polygons is the future, and it's something that's been happening. The National Weather Service in the United States has been doing this for as long as I can remember, forecasting the weather ever since being a child and into my teen years. And people in the States, I would go as far as to say they probably take the warnings more seriously than here in Canada, just because our warning areas are so large. And if you think it's bad across southern areas of Manitoba,

0: Manitoba and the prairies, look across northern Manitoba, northwestern Ontario, in those more rural areas. Sometimes there's warning boxes that from one corner of the warning to the other corner of the warning box, you're talking 600, 700 kilometers wide, which is ridiculous. I mean, Brandon to Winnipeg is 200 kilometers wide. So you can imagine 600 kilometer wide warning, a severe thunderstorm warning. That's just ludicrous. These polygons that are coming that are going to be drawn at the warning desk by Environment Canada meteorologists, hopefully that's really going to hone in on locations that are actually seeing the impacts and stop this warning fatigue that's happening.
1: Let's go to our phone lines at 204-780-0893 if you'd like to weigh in on our provincial call-in and how the warnings have been for you. Thomas is in Grunthal. Thomas, what's been your experience with these alerts? Have you had alert fatigue?
2: Hi, I'm not in Grunthal. I'm in Russell Binsgar.
1: Okay.
2: On the western edge, and we've had a number of warnings. We had a tornado go through Rossburn just east of us this year, and we've had a number of severe thunderstorm and hail warnings this year. We had flooding north of us, along Lake of the Prairies, which was very severe, and there's still roads closed in that area. And so it has been a lot of warnings, but I am pleased with the notices and the alerts. I would fear that restricting them down is not a good idea. For one thing, farmers are large operations now, and they have property scattered over a wide area. And so just warning in their residential area would not give them warning of other assets they have in other areas necessarily. They can extend, their properties can extend across multiple municipalities. And the other part is the municipalities have gone with a Connect system to also issue the warnings. So I find that I get a warning from Environment Canada, and then 4 or 5 minutes later, I get a warning from my municipality that I've signed up with to tell me. So I don't see it as fatigue. I see it as I've been proactive in making sure that I'm connected into the municipalities that I work and live in so that I'm aware. And so, yes, I get one from Environment Canada, and then I get the same warning, 5 minutes later from my municipality.
1: Thomas, thank you for that.
2: And also appreciate the all clear that comes out.
1: Yes, that's nice to hear. So, Justin, what's your reaction to some of Thomas's points?
0: Yeah, so I think those are good points. I would just err on the side of caution there that kind of saying that warnings are not going to be happening for those more rural areas anymore. I think that's just not right. I think it's just going to be narrowing down the actual area that's, again, going to be seeing those impacts, right? So Binsgarth, that's west of Rossburn, I believe, if my geography is right. So we don't want to be having a tornado warning for Binsgarth if it's hitting Rossburn and moving north away from Binsgarth. I think that's the point that's happening here. And I think that, those warnings are still going to be available for rural Manitoba on Environment Canada's website. If you're in the cell coverage area, you're still going to get those alerts to your cell phone. It's just, again, narrowing down that warning area, which I think is a fantastic thing.
1: What's been your experience, Justin, with alert fatigue?
0: Yeah, I'd say it's funny. I live in Brandon, and there's a lot of people tuning in from Winnipeg, Portage, those more urban centers. And there's always the joke, oh, the storm shield of Brandon, or Winnipeg has the shield around the city. And
1: yeah, we like our bubble.
0: The Winnipeg bubble, exactly. And I think part of that is from the fatigue of the warning system. There's, like you say, crying wolf. Many times forecasts are saying that severe thunderstorms are going to be happening in Winnipeg, Brandon that day, or severe thunderstorm watch. And again, that's hard because severe thunderstorm watch, the ingredients could be there, but storms just may not form. So I'm not going to go there necessarily. But it's definitely seems to be honing in on more of these populated centers because that's where most people are. And for me personally, this was 2 or 3 years back. I have satellite radio now, so I don't really listen to the local stations in Brandon when I'm in the car. But when I did, there was a severe thunderstorm warning that came on the local radio, and it was doing the dee, dee, dee, dee, the. So I thought, is there a tornado warning happening? And then the text they was speaking afterward, and they said, severe thunderstorm warning for Brandon, and you know, we could have a toonie-sized hail. And I was thinking, man, why are we doing this emergency alert over the radio for a severe thunderstorm warning? Warning fatigue, like I thought, is a tornado? Should I go seek shelter somewhere? But no, it was for a severe thunderstorm warning. And I think that specific storm wasn't even that strong in terms of impacts for Brandon. So just little things like that. And there is a little story too. Last week I was doing a live stream on the Weather Center of Manitoba's Facebook page, because there was some severe weather across northern Manitoba. And there were a plethora of tornado warnings that were issued in the Thompson area and north of Thompson. Mm-hmm. So Environment Canada had issued a warning for Nelson House, red level tornado warning for Nelson House. And because it hit Nelson House first, and then they updated the warning, and it still included Nelson House. But then I was reading on the live stream, the first thing in the text write-up from Environment Canada was, tornadoes are no longer associated with this warned area. I'm thinking, what the heck? That's so confusing.
1: It is.
0: And then I keep reading down, and because they wanted to still include South Indian Lake, which is northeast of Nelson House, but the warning box up there is so large that they couldn't just issue it for South Indian Lake. They had to include Nelson House, which was on the very southwest corner of the warning area. So, I mean, talk about mixed messaging. Tornado warning for Nelson House, and then you read and it says they're not associated with the warned area until you get down to it includes South Indian Lake. So the polygons are really going to help, especially when there's a case like that in the more rural areas.
1: You referenced your Facebook page, the Weather Center of Manitoba, obviously very popular. What's been the general consensus from people, you know, leaving comments there when it comes to the types and amounts of alerts that we're getting?
0: Yeah, I think it was a mixed reaction to the big storm that hit Winnipeg and that area last month. There's a lot of people that were like, yes, you know, we're excited for the polygon warnings. We got to narrow those down. But there were also some comments very similar to the caller that called in and was saying, you know, I'd rather be alerted more often than not and be ready for the severe weather when it comes. But for me, as someone who forecasts the weather and communicates the weather to the general public, I really want to heed on the side of caution that we should be narrowing down these warning areas and really only including areas that are going to be seeing the severe impacts of a severe thunderstorm in those warnings. Because if not, it's going to be like that Selkirk situation where people are not paying attention. And, you know, the one out of 60 times that a tornado is actually going to come through a town, it's going to be when people are just not listening. And that's going to be a catastrophic thing that happens.
1: Is the technology there for me to be able to say, okay, whether it's go on a website or an app or even just through the platform of my phone to say, I want to receive emergency alerts within 100K of my cell phone location or 200K, or let people choose how many alerts they want to receive based on their geographical location of their cell phone?
0: Yeah, I don't believe that's an option, but that's a good point just talking about the cell coverage area, because, you know, if you're, you know, just on that southwestern corner of Winnipeg and, you know, you're getting the warnings for Niverville and then those areas that are southwest of the city, you're probably pinged to a cell phone tower that is in that area, in that that warned area. That's why you're getting these alerts to your cell phone. So the first step is Environment Canada doing these polygon warnings. And then the next step is these cell phone companies and Palmorex, I believe. They kind of oversee the Alert Ready program in Canada, if I'm right about that. I would like to see Palmorex and these cell phone companies come to the table as well and say, okay, we have a role in this too. How can we work to possibly narrow down these cell phone coverage areas and kind of work with Environment Canada rather than against them? You know, I think that's another part of this puzzle that still is yet to be solved, and maybe it can't be solved. But yeah, I'd really like to see them also try and bring some new ideas to the table.
1: We want to know about your reaction to the alerts that we've received this summer. Are you getting too many, not enough? Have the locations been off? What would you like to see in an alert system? You can call us at 204-780-0893 or text us 204-588-7355. So Justin, in your opinion, what does the ideal alert system look like?
0: Yeah, I think it just, like I said, it looks like a warning is being issued for somewhere that's seeing those impacts of a storm. So that means not including an area, definitely not including an area that is west of where the back edge of a storm is, and the storm is moving eastward, because that doesn't make sense. Although there is one part of that I could see if you're, you know, because some people could be in Oak Lake, for example, going toward Brandon, you know, driving in toward the city. So maybe they're driving into a possible storm. That's when maybe a warning could come to you. But then again, it should be coming to your phone then when you enter that warned area. I also just want to see, like the warnings be issued for areas that need it the most. Because a warning system should be there to save lives. It shouldn't be there to cause confusion. Is a storm happening? Is it not happening? Should I seek shelter? Should I not? Because that's just causing chaos, and it's not going to save lives. It's going to actually lose lives in the long run. So, you know, I'm really thankful to Environment and Climate Change Canada for moving to this system. It's been something in the works for years now. I think at least probably 4, 5, 6 years they've been working on it, and it just hasn't come to the table yet. And it looks like next week, the date was August 11th, I believe. It looks like these polygons are going to finally be coming to Canada and coming to a cell phone near you. So hopefully it works out well. And I'm really hoping for the best.
1: Your final message for listeners who may have been bogged down by all the
0: Yeah, I think just give the warning system another chance here. You know, we don't want you to be confused, fatigued. We want you to be alert to severe weather, because, you know, it is something that's becoming more frequent in Manitoba. We're seeing our severe weather numbers rising year over year. And we've had some down years, but there's some big tornadoes that happen in Manitoba. The Eli F5 was the strongest tornado in all of Canada, and it happened in our home province. This year, the Rossburn EF3 twister was devastating. Luckily, it didn't actually happen within the town of Rossburn, but that you've probably seen photos of the damage. A large brick home was just destroyed from that twister. So, you know, if there is a time when a tornado warning is issued, it is something that you need to take serious, Lee, because, a lot of times it's not going to hit you, but it's that one time that it does that you want to be seeking shelter in a basement and put as many walls between you and the outside elements.
1: Justin, appreciate your time and the chat this afternoon. Thank you.
0: Yeah, you're welcome. Thanks so much.
1: Justin Ortel is the owner and operator of the Weather Center of Manitoba. This is Adam Doliak and Tennille Towns. There you go. 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

American country artist Adam Doliak featuring Alberta's Tennille Towns with the song called There You Go. Well, there you go. That's our final element of Radio Noon, but I am going to be back for Up to Speed. And did you know, with Folklorama celebrating its 55th edition, that one pavilion has been there the entire time? We'll share that pavilion and some of its story later on Up to Speed. Thanks to our tech, Abby Adeyemi and John George, our associate producer, Chidi Akuma and Corey Funk, and director, Dylan Longhurst. Thank you to all of our guests, and thank you for being part of Radio Noon. I'm Julie Buckingham in for Marjorie Dowhouse. Coming up next, Bookends. Talk to you tomorrow. Be well.

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1: David Berwald is a famous songwriter who's worked with the likes of Joni Mitchell. But when he uncovered a family history filled with spies, music, and wartime secrets, David went from notes to novels and wrote a sweeping historical debut.
2: From CBC News, The World This Hour, I'm Gina Louise Phillips. U.S. officials are trying to assess the true scale of devastation of fires ravaging Washington state. More than 4,000 hectares of the forest are still burning, with the worst of it concentrated in Spokane County. As Ina Sadu reports, the weather may be on the side of the firefighters, but time is not.
3: Cooler temperatures and lighter winds are helping firefighters battling three wildfires burning around Spokane. More than 700 structures, mostly homes, have been destroyed. But officials say it's still too early to know the full extent of the damage.
4: This is still a very complex fire.
3: Tom Stokesbury is part of the federal agency leading the response. He says there's some good news.
4: Tremendous amount of progress made in the last 24 hours, and we actually have containment now.
3: 1,300 firefighters are hoping to gain an upper hand on the ground and from the air, but the time to do that is limited. Later this week, winds are expected to pick up and temperatures are forecast in the high 30s. While the cause of the two fires is under investigation, authorities have arrested a 37-year-old man for suspected arson in connection with the most destructive of the three. Ina Sidhu, CBC News, Spokane, Washington.
2: BC's Provincial Fire Service says it's positioning crews and resources to respond to new wildfires. Scorching heat and the risk of more lightning strikes are raising the stakes. One of the largest fires is the Bradley Creek Blaze on the east side of Lake Okanagan. Victor Cumming is the mayor of Vernon, the city closest to the fire.
5: In terms of our emergency services, we're as ready as we can be. BC Wildfire is here in large numbers, helicopters operating out of our small airport here.
2: Right now, there are more than 100 active wildfires burning in BC. Nearly half of them are considered out of control. U.S. Democrats have chosen Dr. Abdul El-Sayed to lead the race for an upcoming election in Michigan. The progressive candidate beat out moderate Haley Stevens in an expensive and bitter primary. Democrats were divided over which candidate had more chances of winning a crucial Senate seat. Today, he stressed the need for solidarity in his party.
6: Whatever differences that we might have had in the primary, they pale in comparison to what unifies us. A recognition that so long as we want to keep our democracy, that democracy better be working for people and that all of us have to come together.
2: El-Sayed faces off against Republican candidate Mike Rogers in the November general election. Ukraine's president warns his country's supplies of missile interceptors are dangerously low. Volodymyr Zelensky says allies have supplied just a third of the air defense missiles to Ukraine in 2026 compared with last year. This shortage has come into focus during a Russian missile attack this morning. Ukrainian air defenses failed to intercept a single one of the nearly 30 missiles launched by Russia. A huge chunk of man-made debris smashed into the moon earlier today, and scientists worry more space junk will end up on the lunar surface before long. Sarah Levitt has more on this.
7: Ignition and liftoff.
8: The SpaceX Falcon 9 rocket was launched in January 2025 as part of a lunar landing mission. Normally, parts fall back into Earth's atmosphere and burn up or land in water, but this mission turned out different. The rocket's 4,000-kilogram upper section was shed in space as planned, but it deviated and accidentally crashed into the moon's surface early in the morning. Jonathan McDowell is an astrophysicist with the Center for Space Environmentalism.
9: As human activity around the moon is set to increase dramatically, we've realized that actually this isn't a good thing to be doing, hitting the moon with our junk.
8: Some experts describe the oversight of space debris as largely unregulated. As for this latest crash, there are no visuals of it yet. Satellites detected changes in the light and may have managed to capture photos, but the information may take days to be processed. Sarah Levitt, CBC News, Montreal.
2: And that is The World This Hour. For CBC News, I'm Gina Louise Phillips.
10: Good afternoon, I'm Donna Lee. Let's check your forecast for this afternoon. In Winnipeg, scattered showers with a risk of an isolated thunderstorm. Today's high 26. In Brandon, Dauphin, Flin Flon, and The Pas, there's a good chance of showers and a risk of a thunderstorm. It'll also be windy in those communities. Brandon's high 24, Dauphin 23, Flin Flon and The Pas, it'll be 20. In Thompson, there's a chance of showers with a risk of a thunderstorm. It'll be windy there with a high of 23. And Churchill, chance of showers or drizzle, windy and a high of 15.
11: Hey there, I'm Matea Roach. You're listening to Bookends. Today on the show, a day in the life of a spy. First, a new novel about espionage, music, and Japanese gangsters in the early 1900s, based on the author's real grandfather. Then, a story about North Korean spies deep undercover in Oxford, where they bond over Korean food. Usually the people I speak with on this program are best known for their literary work, but if you've ever heard the name David Berwald before, it was actually probably in relation to music. David spent almost 50 years as a singer, songwriter, and film music composer. His hit songs range from the 1986 chart-topping Welcome to the Boomtown...

0: Through the decades, he's also collaborated with some major musical names like Joni Mitchell, Sheryl Crow, and Ricky Lee Jones. But now David Bearwald has written a novel, and that's what brings him to this program. That novel is called The Fire Agent, and it's based on the life of his grandfather, Ernst Bearwald. In the book, Ernst is German, Jewish, skilled at music and languages, and as it turns out, also skilled at spying. His work takes him across three continents, through two world wars, and into the Cold War. There's been so much historical fiction written about these time periods, but David gives us genuinely a different perspective that I had not seen before on the first half of the 20th century, which made for a very exciting read. David Bearwald joins me today for this conversation from the Hudson Valley in New York State. David, welcome to the program. Thanks so much for joining us.
1: Well, thank you for having me. It's a delight.
0: Well, congratulations on the novel. I want to start by talking about something you mentioned in the acknowledgments, where you say a speech that your grandfather gave to a spy school in San Francisco in 1943 is what started you on the journey of writing this book. What was it about that moment in particular that inspired this novel?
1: Well, it was a lot of things, you know. large among them was what I saw happening to the political system in the United States. That was quite a propulsive machine. But yeah, it was probably the most significant clue I discovered when I discovered the artifacts that sort of led to me doing this. It was the speech he gave at that spy school, or whatever you want to call it, that really showed to me that he actually was a trusted member of the planning of the firebombing of Tokyo, which meant that he was a highly placed American agent for quite some time, because he was a dual enemy alien at the time. He had extremely detailed information on the firebombing of Tokyo, which would not happen for another 18 months.
0: Yeah, so he has all this detailed information about the firebombing of Tokyo, but he's a German Jew living in Japan and integrated into that society.
1: Yeah, yeah. According to U.S. intelligence, he was a dual enemy alien. You know, and it wasn't just him, my father too, that the FBI had both the German and the Japanese desks following the whole family around in San Francisco.
0: It's so fascinating. I want to ask, though, I guess, how did you know your grandfather? Because this is kind of like, you have all this information that's about what his work was, his involvement in the war, his involvement in espionage. What was your understanding of him just as a guy, as a person?
1: He died 8 years before I was born, at least. Mm-hmm. Yeah, I never met him. And nobody ever really talked about him much. And when they did, there was always a sort of asterisk next to his name, you know, like he wasn't entirely respectable, I think, or that was the impression I had. And, you know, there were a lot of just lies being told as well, you know, not lies really, but lies of omission. It's certainly, my father always said, oh yeah, you know, your grandfather sold ink in Japan, you know, and I always thought of him as like some guy, you know, selling ink at a store or something.
0: Yeah, just like a sort of regular businessman, nothing much to see here.
1: Right. And then I read another, a memoir of someone who was there. And that's where I learned that Ernst was actually the director of IG Farben in Asia. He wasn't just some guy, you know, he was a regular salesman. No, he was running this incredibly complicated operation there.
0: Yeah, IG Farben being like the major chemical company, right, based in Germany.
1: Yeah, IG Farben was, you know, it was basically the heart and muscle of the German economy, among other things. And they went very much into the Nazi camp. They built Auschwitz and they made the poison gas they used in the camps. And, you know, they were war criminals. And so, you know, some of them were hanged at the end of the war, but not enough.
0: David, I want to take us back to where we first meet Ernst in your novel, which is back in Germany. It's 1900. He's graduating from this high school in Frankfurt called the Philanthropin, which is a fascinating school, not your typical high school. There's students graduating with jobs that have been sort of hand-selected for them. Can you tell me a bit more about that place and what made it so unique?
1: Well, that was one of the clues, actually, that I found. You know, I'd heard about this school, the Philanthropin. My great-grandfather was the headmaster of the school, and it was a school that had been founded by the Rothschild banking family, the patriarch of the Rothschild banking family. And I found in Ernst's papers, a list of the board of directors of the school at the time he would have graduated. And it was the inventors of 20th century banking. It was the most sort of significant assemblage of extreme, Jewish power, really, banking and science. And the school was a remarkable kind of a, it was a school that was extremely progressive and that looked at each kid as a very individual being. And they educated everyone as best they could in the areas that they were gifted in. So it was a really unique place that I think is actually worth its own study, frankly, as is a lot of stuff in this book.
0: So where does Ernst end up after he leaves this school? Because we learn that he gets into this chemical processing work in Milan, but then he's also getting into espionage.
1: Yeah. Yeah. He's being trained dually as part of a long-term plan for Japan. There's an old connection between the philanthropy and Japan. And so Ernst was part of this long project of encouraging democracy in Japan by encouraging the moderates and liberals who wanted things like Western science and to help them compete against the rising kind of ultra-nationalistic, more gangster-oriented far right, you would call them, I guess, the Kokutai.
0: Mm-hmm. Following along in Ernst's journey, part of what he's doing while he's working in Milan is he's going to Japanese language courses, kind of learning what he's going to need to know to integrate culturally, because, of course, it is a very different, it's still today, but especially back then, like, would have been such a different society.
1: Yeah, yeah. You have to learn, for instance, in Japan, if somebody says to you, that could possibly be done, it means absolutely no bloody way, there's a million things like that. And you have to be trained in them, and really to get them, you have to understand, you have to really be steeped in Japanese history and things like the tea ceremony and flower arranging and martial arts and calligraphy. These are all things that make up a Japanese gentleman who could move in those circles.
0: Yeah. This is a Japan that Ernst is going to that for several centuries had basically been completely closed to the West and relatively recently has opened up. Ernst, in 1910, ends up in Tokyo to set up German-Japanese trade relations, and he immediately falls in love with the place. He'd obviously had some exposure to the culture as he was training to go there. You write about Japan, its food, the countryside, the city streets, the architecture, everything in a way that has such detail and there's such love and care. What's your relationship with Japan?
1: I love Japan. I moved to the United States. When I was 10, I'd spend more. Well, no, that's not true. I'd not more time, but I really did not feel American, put it that way. I looked American. I had an American accent, but I didn't feel American. And to this day, Japan feels like home to me. The smells, it was my father's life. It was his father's life. It's just a part of me. It's as much a part of me as my, pelvis or whatever.
0: What was it like, I guess, you mentioned kind of not feeling American initially, to leave Japan, go to the U.S. and have to figure out what it meant to be an American living in America, but who had been kind of formed in Japan?
1: Yeah, he never felt American, never. I mean, he wanted to. He did everything he could to actually be American. But, he was a U.S. citizen, obviously, and he was a soldier, an American soldier. And, but he felt at home in Japan. That was his home. I think English was his third language. But he was very valuable to the U.S. because at the time, the number of gaijin, the number of Caucasian Japanese speakers was something like, that they could find anywhere was something like 25.
0: Yeah, during the time of the Second World War, right? Like this is before like the development of language schools in American universities, like funded by the CIA in large numbers, right?
1: Exactly. Yeah. So he spent the occupation, with a sort of intelligence agency in Japan called GovSec. It was an American branch, and they were in charge of what was known as the purge of Japanese leadership, which was getting rid of 11 or 12,000 people in Japanese power that they just wanted to keep out of power ever again because they were fascists and all that. And he, after the occupation, he wrote a book about the purge, an academic book, as a PhD thesis. And then he became a teacher of political science and international relations, and specifically Japanese politics, policy, and political science.
0: Mm. I'm speaking with David Bearwald. His new novel is called The Fire Agent. I'm Matea Roach, and you're listening to Bookends. David, I want to return to the novel and return to the First World War, where we see that Ernst ends up in a Japanese prisoner of war camp called Bando, which for a POW camp actually seems quite nice. There's tennis courts, there's a fishing pond, his girlfriend gets to visit him. You also include photos in the book demonstrating this was a real place.
1: Yeah.
0: Why was there such a civilized prison camp? Like, it's kind of amazing.
1: Well, I think for several reasons. One, as my life experience will repeatedly attest, you're likely to receive more incredible kindness in Japan than anywhere I've ever been. I mean, people will literally take care of you, you know. So that just fit with many Japanese people. The other thing is that, you know, prior to World War One, Japan and Germany had been allies. And it was more than likely that after the war, they would likely be trading partners again. And there's no reason to torture these poor men. And thirdly, the person who was chosen to run that camp was this incredibly enlightened guy named Colonel Matsue, who ended up becoming the most beloved mayor after the war in Japan. He became famous for how beloved he was as a mayor. And he just thought, you know, these are soldiers, they're not criminals. Let's make this nice. And so as a result, you know, there was this legendarily kind prison camp against everything that people hear about when they think of Japanese prison camps. You know, they think of people with swords cutting everybody's head off. And
0: I was going to say, because the typical image of a Japanese run POW camp, I think, comes from the Second World War, first off, as opposed to the First World War.
1: Right. Yes.
0: And it's like the camps that were run in Indonesia or in Myanmar that were incredibly brutal and were also, you know, in the jungle, like just even leaving aside the actual treatment of prisoners, there was like incredible diseases running through camp, like just really terrible. So to hear about this complete other version of what it could look like was really interesting.
1: Yeah. While the world was busy tearing itself apart. I mean, you know, World War One was just horrific for everyone who concerned. And yet for these guys, you know, they're getting telegrams about their brothers and sisters dying and starving to death. But they're eating really well. They're cooking. They have businesses. They have a little boating pond, and yeah, they have tennis tournaments and a gymnastics team. And they turned this prison camp to an extent into a music school for all the Japanese people in the area that wanted to learn how to play the fiddle or something. You know, it's a beautiful story, really.
0: Yeah. I'm glad you bring up the issue of music, because I actually wanted to play a piece of music. This is the last movement of Beethoven's Ninth Symphony, performed in Osaka in 2011.

0: That was from the final movement of Beethoven's Ninth Symphony, performed in Osaka in 2011 with a choir of 10,000 singers. So apparently this is an annual event in Osaka or in Japan and has been for decades. Where does that tradition come from?
1: Well, it came from Bondo, from the prison camp, believe it or not. I mean, the ninth has been adopted by the Japanese as almost their national anthem now. You hear it constantly. I mean, this was one of the things that emotionally that really began a lot of this for me. My sister sent me this little 7 or 8 minute documentary about the 10,000 singers every year. And I saw this and, oh, I mean, it just broke me in half. And I just thought of the power of that. And I was like, I've got to capture that somehow. I have to capture that feeling somehow. So I tried, you know.
0: What is that like? Because obviously you've worked the vast majority of your career in music. And yeah. It's funny, like it can be very difficult, I think, to capture the power of music in just prose writing. Like it's the big challenge of the music critic, of the concert reviewer.
1: Dancing about architecture.
0: Yeah, exactly. So how did you try and capture that?
1: Well, that one I actually spent quite a bit of time on. And I tried to get a sense of the rhythm of it and also of the context, you know, because it's an incredibly violent piece of music. It is sort of like a bar brawl, as I kind of describe it. It's huge, obviously. And it has come to mean, and, you know, it always did mean, be joyful. Don't create war. I mean, that's really what it's all about. It looks at war, it looks at the violence of it all, and you know, it posits romanticism and then attacks it with all these percussive weapons and the like. But yeah, I just really tried to write it and really tried to just zero in on that specific massive ironic thing that he did, or that him and Schiller did, really, I guess. Mm-hmm. But yeah, it was Beethoven.
0: I want to ask more generally about what it was like for you to kind of switch gears from working in music to working on a novel. How do you make that transition from writing, you know, a song of maybe 3-4 minutes, 6 if it's long, to writing a book of this magnitude? Because this is a pretty hefty novel.
1: Well, you know, I joke about this, you know, and say, well, it's just like writing, you know, 500 or 600 songs. And in some cases, that's really what it is. And that's kind of the way I approached it. When I first started doing it, I felt like, oh my God, I've been wearing this super tight suit for all these years and I can stretch out and use adjectives and commas and adverbs and things. So at first it was just this tremendous liberation. And then I found myself relying more and more and more, not only on lyrical writing habits that I've developed over the decades, but also writing, you know, doing film scores and writing arrangements for strings and brass and all these instruments that only play one note at a time. And so I began thinking of this whole thing as a song, really. You know, everybody's singing, you know, they all have their own voice or their tone or whatever. And that's kind of how I keep track of them, you know?
0: Yeah.
1: And so I tried to just, you know, bring the same level of detail that I would to a song lyric, and also things like rhythm, which I think are really important. Something that a lot of pure prose writers don't think quite enough about, I think, which is just rhythm. How does it roll? How does it tumble? Mm. You know? That's what you look for in a tune.
0: Poets tend to talk about that. Like people who write poetry and then go to writing novels, I've noticed, seem to often be very concerned about the cadence of a sentence in a way that if you start with prose, you might be or you might not be.
1: Well, it's, you know, it's like there's a lot of different kinds of prose. There's scientific manuals, you know.
0: Not so concerned with rhythm, typically. Yeah.
1: No, you know, and they're also subsequently really difficult to get through. You know, because they're so concerned. I mean, you know, words don't only contain information, they contain rhythm. And, you know, sentences, there's been this mania, I guess, since Ernest Hemingway, for these short declarative sentences, you know, he drank a cup, you know, and, you know, fine, but, you know, let's break them up a bit, shall we? I mean, it's not a boxing match, you know, it's a love affair, and it should have romance and rhythm.
0: You know what that makes me think of? This is such a, you know, and I, Hemingway, great writer, fine. Like that was how he authentically wrote. One thing I hate is when I'm trying to write an email now, and you know how so many email services will have the AI suggestions and it's just like a battle to try and turn them off and make it go away. Yeah. But always they want my sentences to be shorter in my emails.
1: Yeah.
0: In a way that to me doesn't feel authentic to how I think and how I speak. And it makes me so angry that I can't. It's like I'm just actually stupid at computers, so I can't figure out how to make it go away.
1: Yeah, no, it's awful. I mean, you know, and it's a continuation of something we've been, you know, when I was working in the music industry, starting probably in the early 90s, you would have a meeting about something, some project you're involved in. And you know, you could make a drinking game over how many times somebody would say, well, we're going to have to dumb this down a bit, you know. And so people just kept on dumbing it down and dumbing it down and dumbing it down. And now it's gotten so dumb that it's really easy to replace with computers. You know, so it's like it stabbed everybody in the back, including, I mean, everyone.
0: Yeah.
1: But yeah.
0: I'm interested to know because this is, again, the novel you've written, The Fire Agent. It's hefty. I thoroughly enjoyed reading the novel. Don't think there's a single problem with how dense and long it is. But was that something you received pushback on at all through the process of writing?
1: No, because, you know, when you start digging in this area and the kinds of personalities you meet, you just cannot help but, or I cannot help but fall in love with many of them. And, you know, people, you know, these villainous characters I've run across, some of them are beautiful in their horribleness, you know, they're so themselves, you know? And so, you know, for me, I just became fascinated with the era, the period, the location, the issues that people were dealing with, you know, the different ways people approach sexuality or just relationships, you know, living outside of a Judeo-Christian model. The whole thing, I just was fascinated.
0: Mm. David, one thing that's interesting, I guess, is that there are echoes of the contemporary throughout so much of this novel. And I think that's one of the very first things you said in this conversation is that you began writing this book because you felt there was almost a political imperative that you saw some sort of parallel between what you're writing about and things that are going on now.
1: It's impossible not to. I mean, it's just impossible not to. You know, I mean, the sad truth about fascist coups is that they have a very small vocabulary, really, you know, and there's just, you know, you recognize that, you know, their explanations for why they're doing it may differ, but the brute reality of how it happens is always the same. You know, you identify out groups, you create invisible networks, you have shadowy billionaires. You know, it happened in Germany, it happened in Italy, it happened in Japan, it's happened in, you know, I mean, it's happened all over the place. People are already always trying to do this. These kind of folks just never seem to give up for some reason. They just can't accept they're wrong. I don't know.

You're listening to my conversation with David Berwald about his debut novel, The Fire Agent. I'm Mateo Roach, and this is Bookends. We'll be right back after the news.

0: This is a news update on CBC Radio 1, 89.3 FM, 990 AM. Good afternoon, I'm Donna Lee. In downtown Winnipeg at 1:30, it is 24 degrees. In Brandon, it is 20. And in Thompson, it's 24. A new medical research lab will be built in Winnipeg to better respond to pandemics and biological threats. The Medical Countermeasures Laboratory facility will be located next to the existing microbiology lab. The $267 million facility will expand Canada's capacity to develop vaccines and diagnostic tools. Officials say the COVID-19 pandemic highlighted the need to be ready for health emergencies. Today, Ottawa awarded a $10 million design contract for the lab. It's expected to be completed in 2033. Nurses at Steinbeck's Bethesda Emergency Department say their staffing ratios are not safe. 40 nurses have signed an open letter to the province and Shared Health. They say they need an extra triage nurse to meet standards of care. The Manitoba Nurses Union says compounding the issue is that some rural hospitals are seeing more patients from Winnipeg, hoping to avoid long wait times in the city. Taking a look at your forecast this afternoon in Winnipeg, a mix of sun and clouds, scattered showers, a risk of an isolated thunderstorm. This afternoon's high is 26. Your next local CBC News is at 2:30.
1: Hi, welcome back to Bookends. I'm Matea Roach. Let's get back to my conversation with David Berwald. You mentioned yourself feeling like you were raised with that kind of service-oriented mentality. And this sounds like a question, I guess, you've kind of considered yourself over the course of your life. How have you tried to navigate that of living according to your ethics when you've been forced into situations where things maybe are morally gray?
2: Yeah, well, you know, I mean, well, starting with my family, it's ironic in many ways that I'm carrying on the Berwald name in this way because, you know, you could not find a more black sheep in this family. I was legendarily a bad sheep in this family. I ran like hell from this family for that very reason, because I didn't want to be recruited into anything that I didn't understand. And I wanted independence. So I went into the arts, not only the arts, but I went into the punk arts. And you know that what little credibility I had in the family pretty much went out the window with that. But I think I've always managed to maintain my independence. I think it's probably why people have had a hard time identifying what it actually is that I do in music, because I've kept a very broad portfolio, and kind of a quiet one. You know, I was raised under the principle, for example, that if you get publicity, you've done something shameful. you know, my father said two things to me about my music career. One was, music is the highest of all human callings, but what you do is not music. and then later on, I got a lot of press for something I did. And he said, well, you know, I'll grant you this. You get more publicity than most of the family. And I'm like,
1: that does not feel like a compliment delivered that way.
2: No, he was a hard man to like, but yeah, I have maintained that. I have never identified with the group for that very reason, really. I mean, I'm a sort of, you know, I guess I'm an FDR Democrat, so I belong to that group, but you know, I did not want to pledge my sword to a dishonest or dishonorable group. I did not.
1: Hmm. You've dedicated The Fire Agent to your family.
2: Yeah.
1: How has your family reacted to this book being out in the world?
2: You know what? It has had nothing but good effect. People who have been feuding for decades are all talking to each other. People are corresponding with each other. I get letters all of the time from various far-flung family members saying, I didn't talk to my sister for years and I had to tell her about this. And, you know, it's been nothing but great. And, you know, I met a lot of people that knew Ernst and have had really incredibly powerful experience with some of them, maybe a little too powerful at times. But yeah, I mean, it's unleashed a lot of really positive emotions in people. And as a result, I think my black sheepness seems to have been forgotten for the most part. So there's that too.
1: That's fantastic. And I think a testament to the power of looking into one's family story, keeping that alive, and of maintaining those connections, especially across distance when you have a family that's maybe far flung across countries and people that don't always keep in touch. David, I've had such a fantastic time speaking with you. Thank you so much for this novel and for the conversation. Yeah, this was amazing.
2: Well, me too. Anytime.

That was David Bearwald, author of The Fire Agent. He joined me from his home in the Hudson Valley, New York State. I'm Mateo Roach, and you're listening to Bookends on CBC Radio.

If you've ever been to a Korean restaurant or even maybe perused the international spirits aisle in the liquor store, you've probably seen these rows of tiny green bottles. And those are soju bottles. Soju is a type of distilled spirit from Korea, often made from rice.

0: And no matter how far away from home you are. Junior Park is based in Montreal, but he joined me in studio last fall for this conversation. Hi, Junior. Welcome to Bookends. Thank you for coming in.
1: Hi. Yeah, I'm very grateful and glad to be here.
0: Now, there are many different characters and perspectives featured in this book, but at the center of it all is Johan, who's a North Korean spy. And I'm wondering where your interest in North Korea comes from and why you wanted to write from the perspective or focusing on this spy in your book.
1: I think if you're a South Korean-born person, especially, you know, South Korean-born person in the 90s and the 80s, when there was a lot of talk about, reunification, is it going to happen after the fall of the Soviet Union? There was just all this content about North and South Korea. And so I think it was something that just rose naturally from living through that time of changes and shifts and all sorts of incidents that happened with North Korea. So it was kind of a perpetual interest. And then as, you know, situations developed between the two countries with subsequent regime changes, I realized, oh, there's more interesting things happening coming out of North Korea. And so it was almost a natural interest that just got ballooned into even more of an interest because of all of the things that happened following the 90s. Yeah.
0: This book is set during a period of regime change, and that's what sets off some of the plot events and sort of the difficulties that Johan faces in this book, I would say. Why did you want to specifically set this book during a period of regime change? Like, what is so disruptive about regime change when we see in the 90s the transition from Kim Il-sung to Kim Jong-il, and then again in the 2010s from Kim Jong-il to Kim Jong-un?
1: Yeah, so regime change, the two regime changes have been very disruptive because they were essentially transitions in power that involved a lot of purging and replacing the purged positions with their own people. So for instance, Kim Jong-un had his own, I believe his own uncle executed because he believed that his uncle was Kim Jong-il, his father's man. And he said, well, that's not going to be me. So there's always this like frenetic volatility that arises whenever a regime change happens. And within the book itself, in terms of the spies, I thought there was a great story in terms of like, what do you do when you're now abandoned? What do you do when the country that you worked so hard for turns around and says, we don't need you anymore. We're going to get rid of you. What do you do? How do you find your identity again? So all of those things combined, that's why I sort of like centered on that regime change.
0: Yeah. So when we meet Johan, your main character, he's this young North Korean spy who's actually posing as a student in Oxford, and he's trained for essentially this posting abroad his whole life. But he gets caught up in this period of regime change. He feels that he is at risk perhaps of being eliminated. What leads Johan to this place? Like, how does he even end up in Oxford in the first place, such that these are problems that he's confronting?
1: Right. So Within the actual world, he gets there by, you know, like a container ship and then a plane and stuff. But when I thought of Johan, I thought of the typical immigrant kid's journey from South Korea. South Korean parents, when they're going to move to Canada or the US, they kind of train their kids. I was sort of, I think 2 years before we moved to Canada, I was being sort of like trained. They sent me over to like an English summer camp in Canada for some whole summer to sort of like see what it's like. And then they kept on sort of, they hiked up all the English education. So I thought to myself, there's a really good analogy here in Johan getting ready to go abroad for a mission in this very like quaint British city, all the while being demanded that he stay true to his roots. And I thought that was a good analogy for the dual loyalties that that a lot of immigrant kids have to reckon with.
0: Mm-hmm. Yeah. Oxford Soju Club is, of course, this novel about North Korean spies in Oxford, but there's also an exploration of the Korean diaspora and the immigrant experience. As I mentioned earlier on, we also see South Korean and American Korean characters. Why did you think a spy novel was like a good or fitting way to explore these themes of immigration and belonging from those multiple perspectives, not just the North Korean perspective?
1: Well, if I may take up a little time here.
0: Yeah, please.
1: Right? So the beginning of this book was very juvenile because I wrote this book as a way to free myself from a 3-year writing slump. And it was basically like Fast and Furious in Oxford.

0: like with like North and South Korean spies teaming up to do something. And then within it, there were these parts where the North Korean and the South Koreans were being demanded to be very passive, you know, like be humble, be nice, do not stand out, you know, like always stay in light. And within those passages, I saw analogies to the model minority stereotypes that I was very familiar with. And I thought to myself, actually, there's a story here that I really want to write. And spies could be the metaphor that I could really enter into, you know, talk about the myth of the model minority and how it ultimately does not benefit us, the members of the diaspora, in any way. We have to sort of figure out our authentic selves and then be that person. And so the idea of like having all these identities and masks that we as immigrants have accumulated in order to protect ourselves, in order to sort of adapt, in order to make sure that we survive. I mean, so many times my dad would tell me, if somebody insults you, do not talk back, just smile and, you know, just go on about your day. Don't try to stand out. You know, if you go to the police station with, let's say, you know, like a white person, like you are not going to win in that situation. So do not make any trouble. And I felt that there's a lot of analogies with spies like that. Spies just have to blend in. They cannot make any trouble. And if they are found out, there's going to be a big mess for them. So in that sort of exploring those threads, I found spies to be a very fitting device.
1: It's interesting you're speaking about this model minority myth as something that you would have been highly exposed to and something that you would have maybe been encouraged to lean into a bit growing up as a recent immigrant to the West. It sounds like this is something that you've considered pretty deeply in your own life and maybe have, perhaps if I'm reading into it right, worked to break out of a bit. Like, how has your relationship with that idea of being the model immigrant shifted over time?
0: Yeah, so definitely this is something that I thought about a lot. And jokingly, I always tell people this book is basically like notes from my self-therapy. And it has shifted as I was writing this book. I think a lot of what I poured into this book allowed me to figure out an answer for breaking down those masks I had accumulated and basically being a lot more myself. So things like, you know, just saying things that I need to say at the moment, right? Because I realized that if I, let's say if someone comes at me with like the C word or something, and I just let that go, that just makes it easier for them to do it to somebody else next time. And it could be someone who's a lot more vulnerable than me. And I feel like I am someone who can actually sort of stand up and say the things that need to be said instead of just keeping quiet, you know, being just passive about things and just thinking if I just go on about my day and they're going to leave me alone. But that's not always the case, right? So, yeah.
1: There's a real love of food that shines through in this novel, and we get a lot of descriptions of specific different dishes, the method of preparation, the colors in some cases that are involved, smells, like really painstaking preparation. There's at one point this description of a really massive amount of kimchi being made and sort of like fermented and it taking up all the space in a family's fridge in the house. Why did you want to really celebrate food and then also, of course, drink with some of these like really elaborate soju rituals that you describe?
0: Right. So I always feel that food is one of the best sort of gateways into, it's like a nexus point for any culture. I feel like food is the best way to be introduced into a culture, but also to be connected to a culture. I think there are these rituals that Koreans, sort of Korean families regard as quite sacred. And one of them is the kimchi making ritual. We call it kimjang. It was a huge part of my childhood, like just watching my grandma and my mom like going through the kimjangs, giving me a slice of like fresh kimchi, like when they're done. And then now, like, you know, I do it with my partner. And it's kind of what grounds me. I think a good kimjang session, it's what grounds every Korean family in their sort of like Koreanness, without it being like overblown or, you know, like overstated. And similar to like all the other, you know, things like the rituals with soju and stuff. Nowadays, it's unnecessary, obviously. You know, nowadays, even in Korea, it's modernizing. But there is this, I love the fact that there is a gesture of respect while we drink. And that it starts with a position of respect, because you loosen up after that. You loosen up after your initial like gestures of respect with your drinks. And I feel like it's, especially between immigrants, it's a nice code. It's like, oh, you know what I'm talking about. Like, you know where I'm coming from. You know, like where this starts.
1: The book title, of course, is Oxford's Soju Club. And so there's a major emphasis on soju and the rituals associated with it. I'm wondering what role soju plays in your life, whether you have any particular memories that come to mind, maybe of like a first experience with it, an especially major drinking session, like anything that's like, if you're trying to explain to somebody who maybe doesn't know soju,
0: yeah,
1: what it is like to sit around and drink soju.
0: So I was introduced into drinking by my dad when I was about to turn 18, when I was about to go to college soon. And he brought me over to a sushi bar that was being run by a Korean person. And he poured me a glass of soju. And he basically told me like, this is a drink. You must be very careful with it, but you also must learn how to enjoy it properly. And then I thought to myself, well, this tastes very harsh. Like, I don't think I can ever enjoy this. And obviously now I do enjoy it, you know, every now and then. But that's always like the first memory that I have with soju, is that like, it was my gateway into learning how to drink.
1: I'm talking to Jinwoo Park about his novel, Oxford Soju Club. I'm Matea Roach, and you're listening to Bookends. I feel like we're experiencing a bit of a Korean culture explosion in the West.
0: Yeah.
1: We were talking earlier before the interview about K-pop Demon Hunters. You know, we see the massive popularity of a lot of K-pop groups that are like selling out stadiums. Like, you have this major platform of over 100,000 followers on TikTok where you're acting as kind of an interlocutor about Korean culture and history and politics to people that maybe don't have that same access to culture that you do. How does it feel to see Korean culture become so widespread?
0: Well, it's wonderful, right? So it's something that I dreamed of. Oftentimes, so when I interned at the Literature Translation Institute of Korea back in 2015, I would go through their library and think, man, this book is great. This book is great. I wish everyone would be into these books. And now everyone is into those books. So in one end, it's wonderful. But the other end, I also try to sort of like stay realistic. And that's mostly on the side of the Koreans, right? Like, I've seen the side effects of what this does, which is like, it gives a lot of, it feeds a lot of ego, a lot of the ego of Koreans. And they feel like they're above other culture, which is not true, right? Like, we're just kind of in the moment for whatever reason. And it's not because we deserve it. It's just sometimes it happens that way. And I always try to sort of like bring the excitement, not like completely down, but sort of temper it a little bit. And also the other side too, like, don't have these unrealistic expectations of Korea. Like, it's not like in the K-pop or like the Korean dramas. Korea is also just a place like everybody else. People live there. There are downsides to it. There are upsides to it, just like every other place. So that's kind of what I try to also bring with my content, which is basically I try to explain the context and say like, this is what you can really expect in these situations, and try to sort of take that rose-tinted like glass off people.
1: Mm. I want to dive into both sides of what you just said, actually. Firstly, the ego thing that you mentioned, this idea that perhaps sometimes seeing your culture really blow up on the world stage might give people a bit of a complex of some sense of superiority. Like, can you give an example of what you mean? Because I think that's something that this is kind of news to me. I want to know more about that.
0: Yeah. So one big thing I can recall that happened was last year when there was this big controversy about this Korean American creator, I think, who was a little derogatory towards Filipinos. And then it gave off this sense that like he was sort of looking down on them, and he was, and then I thought to myself, that's wrong. Like, Southeast Asians are wonderful people, and it's criminal that they always get left out of the conversations when we talk about Asians. When we talk about Asians, it's always like East Asians. And I'm like, no, there's like a whole side of Asia that over here that's like, we always tend to forget. Like, it's not just Japan, Korea, and China. And now that Korea's in the moment, that kind of sentiment gets fueled up to the max. And that's what I always try to point out. It's like, don't do this. This is how people used to treat us, right? And these are the things that I try to talk about in my content. And then these are the kind of like warnings I give to people. Just like, just basic things. Let's keep to it. Like, give respect, get respect, you know, and be kind to each other and not have these inflated egos.
1: I want to return to Oxford Soju Club and to something that I really think is the core of the story, or at the core of the story, which is family. You describe the concept of hyo in this book, which is the loyalty that a child has for their parent. And it's a word that we don't really have there's not really a translation for it in English. Like, you can talk about filial piety, but it's not a concept that in at least my experience of Canadian culture really holds much weight. Mm. Can you tell me a bit about what hyo is and why these parent-child dynamics are something you wanted to write about in this book?
0: Yeah, so hyo is something that I feel a lot of also like immigrant children struggle with, because they have to now balance that with the culture of the immigrant community. So if they like look at, like they'll look around and their friends aren't really that obedient with their parents, or like, you know, their friends aren't that committed to their parents in the way that the Korean hyo concept demands. So I wanted to talk about it because there were so many times I thought to myself, like, I need to do certain things to be a loyal son. So for instance, I need to be successful in the way they view is successful, right? So it means like, you know, cliche things like being a doctor, or being a lawyer, or being an accountant, being something. They call it a satja jigop and a satja occupation. So basically a lot of good occupations, you know, quote unquote good occupations that Koreans consider end in the letter sa, gomsa, prosecutor, or like 변호사, lawyer, like 의사, doctor. So like if it has a sa at the end, it's a good job. And I struggled with that a lot because I always felt like I'm being a very like disloyal son by pursuing the arts. And for the longest time, I led like two lives where I was preparing for my MCAT and like trying to apply to med school, but I was also like like preparing my creative writing degree application and things like that. And I think I came to the conclusion with this book that I have to have a say in how hyo is applied. Otherwise, it's just, it will clash with myself. And I felt that that's not something that they would want. I don't think my parents would want me to kill a part of myself for their sake. And so I think that's why I included that part about hyo, because it was a nice conclusion to my own conflict about hyo.
1: You know, it's interesting. We're talking about family. We're talking about relationships with parents, and you're now a parent yourself. And in the acknowledgments of Oxford Soju Club, you have this beautiful note that you wrote to your son. Would you read that for us?
0: Yeah, of course. And finally, Noah, this book was my attempt at deciphering the lifelong question of trying to discover who I truly was beneath the layers of different identities and selves I had accumulated. When you were born, I found new answers to my mission, and that in turn, I poured into this book.
1: Thank you for sharing that. I'm wondering, you know, your son is going to have, I guess, a different experience of what it means to be Korean than you did, grow up in a different context. What do you hope for your son and his understanding of his identity as he grows up and finds out what that means to him?
0: Yeah, so that's going to be very interesting because he's also a mixed child. So he is going to have one foot in a very strong culture, which is the Quebecois culture, and one other foot in also a very strong culture, a Korean culture. And I think for him, his questions and answers, his missions will be totally different from mine. And that's going to be also my mission too, right? Like I'm going to be his guide in his mission. And in that sense, the reason why I wrote that note was because when he was born, I realized this is what it means to be on the other side. My mom and dad, like those people who I thought were so unreachable, suddenly it's just sort of, it all clicked to me, like what it means. Because now I'm also thinking about like, how is he going to navigate this world? Like, how is he going to figure out his problems? And I told myself it's rather simple, but hard. And it's that I have to trust him. I have to trust him to be the person that he is. And I also want to make sure that, like, he is confident. He can go out into the world and be his authentic self. And I think that's what this book is really about. This book is about becoming your authentic self after you've accumulated all these masks. And I hope he never has to put up a mask. And that's my hope for him.
1: That's so beautiful. And that feels like a good place to leave this conversation. Junwoo, thank you so much for coming in today and for sharing this work with us.
0: Thank you for having me.

That was Junyu Park. His debut novel is Oxford Soju Club. We spoke last September. This week's show was produced by Sarah Cooper and Eileen Yamamoto. Our senior producer is Jacqueline Kirk, and our executive producer is Aaron Balser. Shout out to our audio tech, Hannah Barker, and to the rest of the CBC Books team. I'm Mateo Roach, and this is Bookends. It doesn't take extra special spy skills to keep up with the show. Just search up Bookends with Mateo Roach on your favorite podcast app to check out our past two seasons of author interviews. That's a lot of books that you might just fall in love with. Thanks for listening, and I'll see you next time. Because when the book ends, the conversation begins.

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1: Across four continents and 13 countries, the world's most elite athletes will compete in intense, high-level events in the Diamond League. Watch Marco Arop, Femke Bol, Julian Alfred, Faith Kipyegon, and Carsten Warholm push their limits across 15 different events. 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
2: Hello, it's Jason Proctor. Climate change is supercharging monsoon rains in Asia. It's threatening lives and buildings. We will look at a structural solution.
3: From CBC News, The World This Hour, I'm Gina Louise Phillips. Canada is strengthening its ability to respond to future public health emergencies. The federal government has announced the development of a new countermeasures lab. It will be located at the country's hub for infectious disease research in Winnipeg. Karen Pauls has more.
4: Preparing for the next public health emergency begins long before the emergency arrives.
5: The new biomedical countermeasures laboratory will study microbes and pathogens that cause serious or deadly diseases and produce experimental vaccines, treatments, and tests. MP Terry Duguid says it draws on lessons learned from the COVID-19 pandemic.
4: A reminder that investments in science remain as important as ever.
5: This facility will be part of the National Microbiology Lab, but will also collaborate with university researchers and industry, says Keith Folk. He's head of medical microbiology and infectious diseases at the University of Manitoba.
6: The gap is in producing high-quality test vaccines and therapeutics that go on for further testing. And then you can go ahead with a single product and then engage a larger scale manufacturer.
5: The lab is expected to open in 2033. Karen Pauls, CBC News, Winnipeg.
3: BC wildfire crews are expecting more extreme behavior due to increasingly hot weather this week. There's no significant rainfall in the forecast, with temperatures in many southern communities hitting the mid to high 30s. There are more than 100 active wildfires. Half of them have yet to be contained. Progressive Abdul El-Sayed has won the U.S. Democratic primary for the state of Michigan. The win tees up a midterm election battle in an important swing state. Its outcome could help Democrats gain control of the Senate or further consolidate the Republicans' grip on Capitol Hill. Steve Futterman reports.
7: In one of the most closely watched races, which exposed divides within the Democratic Party, the progressive candidate Abdul El-Sayed beat the more establishment candidate Haley Stevens. In the general election this November, he will take on the Republican Mike Rogers. That race could determine which party controls the U.S. Senate. The race between El-Sayed and Stevens was at times quite divisive. He immediately tried to heal any bitterness.
8: Whatever differences that we might have had in the primary, they pale in comparison to what unifies us, a recognition that so long as we want to keep our democracy, that democracy better be working for people.
7: A key issue in November will be El-Sayed's views towards Israel and the Middle East. He has been quite critical of Benjamin Netanyahu's policies during the Gaza war. But to win, he will likely need to hold on to Jewish voters who traditionally vote for Democrats. Steve Futterman, CBC News, Los Angeles.
3: It's another milestone day for the Gordie Howe International Bridge. Just a week after cars and trucks began making their way across the structure, linking Windsor, Ontario, and Detroit, pedestrians and cyclists can now cross for free. Officials are urging patience, though, saying the lineups to cross could be a little longer than expected on opening day. The 3-kilometer trek should take between 45 minutes for pedestrians and about 20 minutes for cyclists. Tributes are pouring in today for a Canadian broadcasting legend. Veteran news anchor Lloyd Robertson has died at the age of 92. Robertson has spent more than four decades delivering the news. He anchored The National at CBC before moving in 1976 to CTV, where he fronted its flagship news program for 35 years. Colleagues are remembering Robertson as a trusted journalist who helped set the standard for TV news. Here's former CTV anchor Lisa LaFlamme.
9: My life changed because of Lloyd Roberts, and I became a better journalist and also just a better human being, because Lloyd was all of those things. He was about the news and about the fairness of it, but he was also about the humanity of it.
3: His career spanned nearly a dozen federal elections and two Quebec referendums. That is The World This Hour. For CBC News, I'm Gina Louise Phillips.
10: Good afternoon, I'm Donna Lee. Let's check your forecast for this afternoon. In Winnipeg, scattered showers with a risk of an isolated thunderstorm. Today's high 26. In Brandon, Dauphin, Flin Flon, and the Paw, there's a good chance of showers and a risk of a thunderstorm. It'll also be windy in those communities. Brandon's high 24, Dauphin 23, Flin Flon and the Paw, it'll be 20. In Thompson, there's a chance of showers with a risk of a thunderstorm. It'll be windy there with a high of 23. And Churchill, chance of showers or drizzle, windy and a high of 15.
2: Apocalyptic scenes have been hard to avoid in recent weeks, with wildfires burning across nearly every continent, from Algeria to Bolivia to massive walls of flame in Europe that have forced mass evacuations in some countries, including France, Spain, and Greece.
11: Crete and a lethal mix. Fire and storm force winds.
12: We barely made it. If you can imagine, we were running and the fire was behind us, chasing us. Thank God that a boat came. They were throwing us in. They were telling us quickly, quickly. Everything there was burning. It was a nightmare.
13: 183 houses like this one were destroyed when the flames came ripping through here. This is by far the hardest hit community here in the Bordeaux region. And you can see people's lives frozen in time, bicycles melted down.
2: Canada's wildfire season rages on too. The blazes have understandably dominated headlines in this country. But another climate-fueled disaster is playing out this summer.
14: At least 51 people are dead after flash floods and landslides across Bangladesh. The disasters were triggered by a week of unrelenting monsoon rain. Swollen rivers have...
2: I'm Jason Proctor, guest host of What on Earth, where we bring you a world of climate solutions. And today, we're talking about the deadly summer floods threatening the lives of over a million people in Bangladesh, China, Afghanistan, and beyond. And as summer floods become more common in Canada, we'll look at a solution architects hope can help communities rise above treacherous waters. And joining me in the What on Earth studio today is story producer Danielle Piper. Hello.
15: Hi.
2: So, Danielle, before we get started, can you give me an idea of the extent of damage that we've been seeing from flooding, particularly in Asia in recent weeks?
15: Yeah, so it's been an extremely wet summer so far, and we've seen a number of countries hit hard this year. In southern China, Typhoon Noel made landfall on July 26th. Since then, hundreds of thousands have been evacuated and at least 9 people have been injured. In Afghanistan, flooding has killed at least 26 people so far, according to the UN. And in Bangladesh, dozens have died and tens of thousands have been evacuated as that country grapples with extreme flooding.
2: It isn't just in Asia, right? I mean, even Edmonton, which doesn't usually see heavy rains this time of year, was struck by flash flooding in recent days. The water there even shut down a Post Malone concert on July 25th.
16: Lightning storms are lighting up the skies over Edmonton. More thunder showers drenched the city on Monday afternoon. This comes after torrents of rain came down over the weekend, flooding roads and streets.
2: So Danielle, can you give me an idea of why flooding this year is so severe and how this is kind of all connected to climate change?
15: Okay, well, let's start with what's happening here in Canada. Spring is usually the peak of flood season in this country, but warm weather means we're seeing heavy rainfall well into the summer for a couple of reasons. Jet streams, or those narrow currents of air in the atmosphere, get wavier and faster when the air is hot. That creates more storms. And hotter air also sucks up more water, so that makes the storms stronger. And you're right to bring up Edmonton as an example. That city is experiencing its wettest summer on record. We've also seen really intense storms and flooding in other parts of Canada this summer, like Ottawa and Manitoba, which scientists are linking to climate change.
2: Okay, so coming back to that flooding in Asia, that's a part of the world that has an annual monsoon season. So, I mean, rain and storms would be, you would think, to be expected. Is climate change, though, making monsoons more intense?
15: The short answer is yes. Rising temperatures are supercharging monsoon storms because the hotter air is holding much more water. But scientists are now learning that climate change is also making monsoon storms weaker, meaning they can't travel as far as they used to. So now you have these supercharged storms landing on very specific areas rather than spreading the rain around. And that's part of why flooding is becoming more intense.
2: Okay, so that's where we're beginning to see climate change play a role.
15: Mm-hmm. Asia also sees a lot of cyclones and typhoons this time of year, and we know that climate change is making those storms stronger too. So let's take Bangladesh as an example. That's where I reach Saif Ul Haq, a sustainable architect based in Dhaka. In July, floodwaters swept through several communities in Bangladesh, displacing thousands. And Saif told me he's worried about how destructive these kinds of events are becoming as temperatures rise.
17: Here in Bangladesh, as it gets warmer, we are going to have more and more evaporation of the water. We are a tropical country. There's a lot of rains, and then it brings more floods. It brings more cyclone.
2: Okay, so the solution we're exploring today is architectural. And you mentioned Saif himself is an architect. So, I mean, how does he fit into this kind of bigger story?
15: Yeah, so Saif actually adopted a little-known architectural solution to repeated flooding. It all started for him when his aunt bought a piece of land with a dream of turning it into a school for children whose families live below the poverty line.
17: My aunt, she was a school teacher in London. And then after retirement, she comes back to Bangladesh and to spend her rest of her life. And she decides to start a small school for children. He got hold of a piece of land. It was next to a river. And when I went to see the place, I saw it kind of submerged in water. I was very surprised that she had chosen this place to build a school for children. And she said that, look, I could not afford to buy another land or something because I don't have the budget. But I said, then let me think about it.
2: Okay, so Daniel, I mean, there's an obvious problem there. Rising water is eroding this piece of land that's housing the school that's, you know, her dream. She can't afford to replace it, obviously. What is his solution?
15: Okay, so stay with me. Saif suggested they make the school amphibious, resting on the ground during dry weather and floating during floods. It works by using a buoyant foundation and vertical guideposts. Both allow the building to rise with the swell of the water and return to its anchored position when the water recedes.
17: We showed her this possibility of doing that school, and she was very excited. She said that, well, I want to do it.
2: Okay, so there's a solution. It sounds like she's into it. How did it go? Did it work?
15: It did. The school was a success. They called it the Arcadia Education Project. Arcadia managed to survive 4 catastrophic monsoon seasons. Unfortunately, the school has since come up against other non-climate-related realities. In 2020, the pandemic hit. One thing you need to know about these kinds of buildings is that if they're left alone for too long in a flood zone, then debris builds up and the water can start to cause damage. So the social distancing rules in the COVID-19 pandemic, along with the school's remote location, meant staff just weren't able to get to the school and maintain it properly.
17: We used to kind of monitor the place on a very regular basis, especially during the monsoon. But we could not travel. And the people who were there, it was a bit remote, they were not able to also look after it in that way. So when the waters came, the flood was a little unprecedented.
2: Okay, so, I mean, it sounds like it was a success, but this kind of building itself needs a lot of attention and upkeep. After all that, what's going on with the school now?
15: Well, Saif and his aunt eventually closed Arcadia. But Saif says the school's success, while it was open, goes to show the potential of this kind of architecture. But it is also having a bit of trouble getting off the ground in other parts of the world, including our own. A lot of experts in this field say we need something to help scale this solution and make it more accessible to the people who need it, especially as flooding becomes a bigger threat due to the climate changing.
2: All right, and we're going to talk more about that in just a moment. Danielle, thanks for setting this up for us today.
15: No problem.
2: As Danielle said, there are existing examples of amphibious architecture in a few Asian countries, but there are a lot of barriers to making this a more common fix. And also, well, what about Canada? Could this work here? Elizabeth English is a professor of architecture at the University of Waterloo and the founder and director of the Buoyancy Foundation Project, a nonprofit dedicated to developing affordable amphibious retrofits for existing homes. Elizabeth, you've seen the aftermath of a lot of floods around the world. Is there one disaster you've seen that still stands out to you to this day?
18: Well, certainly the situation after Hurricane Katrina. I was working for the Louisiana State University LSU Hurricane Center, doing research on wind effects on buildings and the wind effects caused by hurricanes. But then Katrina happened and the levees collapsed and people were caught. And I arrived there and did my wind damage assessments. But in the process, I realized that, number one, wind damage was certainly an issue, but nowhere near the issue that the flood damage was. And so I became more and more interested in the flood aspects, and that's when I changed the focus of my research from wind to flood.
2: What was it about that disaster, Hurricane Katrina, back in 2006, that got you thinking about amphibious architecture as a solution?
18: Well, what I experienced talking to people in the neighborhoods that I was assessing, and I realized that the floods got into the houses and damaged the houses. So how can we keep the houses from being damaged? Well, the usual solution was to put the houses up higher, like either move them to a higher piece of ground, or mostly what FEMA was suggesting people do is elevate them either on higher foundation walls or on stilts. But that was a problem in New Orleans because New Orleans, particularly the older communities, like the communities in the lower Ninth Ward that were very badly damaged, there's a whole neighborhood culture in the neighborhoods that are made up of shotgun houses, which are a typical housing typology in South Louisiana in general and in New Orleans in particular, which are close to the street and close to each other and have front porches. Putting houses up on stilts removed them from the street, removed them from the sidewalk, removed them from proximity to their neighbors walking by on the sidewalk on their way home from work or whatever, and having those kinds of conversations. So I thought, okay, so when the water's there, the houses need elevation. But you don't want the elevation when the water's not there. You want to be on the ground, close to the sidewalk, close to your neighbors, and having those conversations. So what could we do? How could we do temporary elevation? Well, by having the houses float.
2: So the idea is basically that the house floats as opposed to being permanently rested to the ground.
18: It's no longer permanently tightly connected, but if there is a firm connection, you remove that and put in vertical guidance posts so that their movement is controlled so that it's only vertical. They go straight up and come straight back down. And that allows the houses to undergo temporary elevation. And the temporary elevation is activated only during a flood, and the rest of the time they're sitting on the ground on their original foundations, just like they always have been. And they have had amphibious construction in rural parts of Louisiana for more than 50 years. People have been doing it themselves as a grassroots solution to the flooding problem.
2: And you mentioned the community in Louisiana that's been using this solution for some time. There's an interesting story about how you first learned about that community. Can you tell us about that?
18: Well, I learned about that community through the students in my class. One of the students had a recreational home on the banks of a lake that used to be a part of the course of the Mississippi River. And Old River was the name of this lake, and the community was called Old River Landing. But every spring, the Mississippi River floods. And when the Mississippi River floods, what normally is a lake becomes part of the Mississippi River temporarily while the river is flooded. And it used to be just a little bit of flooding, and it wasn't terribly concerning. Then the flooding got worse and worse and worse as there was more upstream development and more watershed water flowing into the Mississippi and affecting the settlement that was on the banks of Old River. And when the water was coming, they would take their trailers or mobile homes or RVs back up over the levee to safety on the other side. But then the floods were happening more and more often, and they were deeper and deeper, and people started instead to put their homes or even their trailers, they'd put them up on stilts. So in the early mid 70s, one of the people who had a manufactured home, no, he had a trailer. He was in a trailer, and he decided to put a frame underneath the trailer under which he could put large blocks of EPS. Now, EPS is expanded polystyrene.
2: I want to pause my conversation with Elizabeth here for a moment to dig into what she just said, which is that people in Louisiana are using blocks of polystyrene foam. Now, you may know that as styrofoam, essentially to make mobile homes float during floods. But Elizabeth says, you know, you can apply that basic logic to other material. In Vietnam, for instance, homeowners have used recycled jugs and even barrels to add these kind of buoyant foundations to their homes. The idea being that a flexible solution like this can adapt to the resources at hand. Question is, though, why not build new homes altogether instead of retrofitting with recycled materials? Here's what Elizabeth told me.
18: So most people are building new amphibious construction, which is priced outside of the means of poorer populations. Unless it's a government thing or an NGO thing, they come in, they build a few houses, and then they go away. And in most cases, the incentive is to put new buildings in places that flood. And I don't support that at all. I think the places that flood should be left alone if there are not already buildings there. But there are plenty of places that flood where there are buildings there, where people live there, where they have neighborhoods, communities, social systems, very, very interesting cultures. And continuing to stay there and continuing to stay in those houses is what makes sense to them.
2: And so here in Canada, we've been talking a lot about wildfires in recent weeks, but there's been intense storms and severe flooding in provinces like Manitoba and Ottawa this summer. How useful do you think amphibious architecture could be to Canadians in the future?
18: I think it could be very, very useful, but only in certain circumstances. There are several impediments to amphibious construction. The first and foremost one is regulations, community regulations, government regulations, what the building department, the local building department requires. And that's the first place where you can run into discouragement, shall we say. And part of that is because there are no building codes on earth that describe amphibious construction and what should be allowed.
2: Why is that?
18: Because it hasn't been systematically researched and included in building codes. Now, that's something that I have been working on, is developing the guidelines that could become code provisions. But it's a very long process to get that to happen. And because there are no building codes, the insurance companies are very suspicious of it and won't ordinarily give insurance policies for it. And you have to live someplace where you can do this. And one place that you can be allowed to do it is independent jurisdictions, such as First Nations reserves. But amphibious construction is not a one-size-fits-all solution. So it needs to be an appropriate type of flooding, and it needs to be an appropriate type of house to be successfully retrofitted. For example, the technology, I believe, will someday be developed to handle high-velocity flood water, like flash floods, but that's currently not where we are with the development of amphibious construction.
2: Sure, but given those challenges, how useful do you think amphibious architecture could be as a solution for the problems created by climate change?
18: Very, very useful, because storms will become more intense. The flooding will happen more frequently, whether from storms or increases in sea level and groundwater that comes along with that. Climate change is affecting our environment in a lot of ways, and in ways that make flooding more drastic. Amphibious solutions are a way to alleviate flood damage.
2: Well, Elizabeth English, I can certainly hear how passionate you are about this as a climate solution. Thank you very much for being here today.
18: Thank you so much. All right. This has been a real pleasure. Bye-bye.
2: And we've got time now for a deeper dive into a story that has been making headlines. Now, this concerns the fate of the so-called Pathways Project. And that was a plan that was announced in 2022 to offset emissions from Canada's oil sands by capturing and storing carbon dioxide. Well, as it turns out, the initiative has come back into focus recently because of the federal government's support for this new proposed pipeline that would transport oil from Alberta through British Columbia. Now, one of the conditions for that West Coast pipeline to proceed was that the five major companies accounting for almost all Alberta's oil production had to sign up to Pathways. The terms of the deal they've signed up to, though, have changed since the project was first announced 4 years ago. Instead of diverting away 22 million tons of carbon per year by 2030, as was originally envisaged, the latest agreement aims to capture just 6 million tons of carbon and another 10 million tons by 2045.
19: So a very far cry from the initial announcements and proposals from the Oil Sands Alliance to reach net zero by 2050.
2: Janetta McKenzie is the director of the Pembina Institute, an energy think tank. Now, she's concerned about some of the other changes to the project under the new agreement. Those include extra tax credits for carbon capture equipment. And the federal government is also offering financial support to keep Pathways operating even after it's built, not to mention Ottawa and Alberta shouldering 90% of the cost of the proposed West Coast pipeline. These changes, McKenzie says, amount to a growing list of subsidies for the oil industry.
19: You put all that together, we seem to be talking about a very significant public funding package or public support package for the oil sands, which are an extremely profitable industry.
2: The cost of the Pathways project was estimated at $16.5 billion in 2022. Current estimates show that cost has doubled. The federal and provincial governments are expected to develop binding agreements in relation to the new pipeline and the Pathways project by mid-November. Coming up on this week's show, it may feel like the world is on fire or underwater, but there is still hope. Stay with us.
10: 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Good afternoon, I'm Donna Lee. In downtown Winnipeg at 2:30, it's 26 degrees. In Brandon, it's 21. And in Thompson, it's 24. A new medical research lab will be built in Winnipeg to better respond to pandemics and biological threats. The Medical Countermeasures Laboratory facility will be located next to the existing microbiology lab. The $267 million facility will expand Canada's capacity to develop vaccines and diagnostic tools. It's expected to be completed in 2033. An updated alert system is coming for severe weather. Environment and Climate Change Canada says it will move away from regional alerts and in favor of more targeted areas. It says this change will allow Canadians to get alerts faster and with more precision. The new alerts will only apply to severe thunderstorm and tornado warnings. A teenage boy faces charges for allegedly speeding on the Trans-Canada just west of Winnipeg in a stolen vehicle while impaired. Police say they saw someone driving dangerously last Thursday morning. Officers learned the vehicle was stolen and was going almost double the speed limit. RCMP say a 15-year-old boy failed a drug test for THC. He also did not have a driver's license. Your next local CBC News is at 3:30.
2: It's been a summer of crisis in Europe. Much of the continent has been battered by heatwave after heatwave. And in France and Spain, over 300,000 people were evacuated because of massive wildfires burning out of control. In France, President Emmanuel Macron described the fires as the country's worst since World War II. Laurie Laybourne is the executive director of a UK think tank called the Strategic Climate Risks Initiative. He's been watching how European leaders are responding to the devastating wildfires. And he's concerned some governments are planning for future scenarios that are actually happening right now. Laybourne says one problem he sees is that the French government was underprepared for the scale of this ferocious fire season, which has come much sooner than expected.
20: Its projections of the scale of wildfire destruction for 2050 are happening now. And what that is telling us is that there is a growing gap between the lived reality of how the climate crisis is evolving and then what governments and other important companies and so on think is going to happen. What that is leading to is some very surprising, disruptive, destructive and deadly events like we're seeing in the wildfires right now in Europe.
2: Laybourne says governments need new disaster plans based on what people are actually living through as a result of climate change, and they need to move faster to reduce emissions that are warming our planet. The problem, Laybourne says, is that we've heard this message before. That is, the world needs to stop burning fossil fuels. But there needs to be much stronger political will to make this happen. And Laybourne says he's concerned that in some countries like France, cost of living challenges are turning voters and politicians away from climate policy.
20: Before, we didn't really have a politics of climate disasters in countries, particularly in Europe. That politics is emerging, and it is not the politics that we would like. It's a counterintuitive politics. And this underlines why it is critical to get ahead of that dynamic and for politicians who care about climate change to become politicians that care about becoming resilient to the impacts of climate change.
2: So what does it take to advocate for climate action in today's political reality? Hannah Ritchie has written a book about that. She is deputy editor of Our World in Data and a researcher at the University of Oxford. Her book is called Clearing the Air, and it's about why we need better climate communication, how to talk about climate change across political lines, and why it's not too late for governments and individuals to take action. We first spoke to Hannah this spring when Johanna Wagstaff was hosting. I'll let Johanna take it from here.
1: Hannah Ritchie, welcome to What on Earth.
21: Thank you very much for having me.
1: So you open your new book by describing how you think a lot of people feel about the future of planet Earth right now. You use words like doomed, overwhelmed, paralyzed, guilty, all the heavy stuff. How did you come to that conclusion?
21: I mean, partly through personal experience. That's definitely the sort of feelings that I've felt in the past. Maybe not how I look, think about things today. I'm slightly more optimistic, but certainly in the past, I had all of those feelings. Doom, there's nothing we can do about this. We're in this disaster that, you know, there's no kind of way out of. And I think that's mirrored in what I see online, what I hear from people, especially young people, talking to them about how they feel about these issues. And I actually think that's across generations. I think there is this overwhelming sense of these problems, in particular climate change, just keep getting worse and worse and worse. And on the flip side of that, it feels like there's nothing that we can do about it, or the solutions or solutions that are promoted actually create even worse impacts. So as I frame it, you're kind of, we're doomed if we do and doomed if we don't. And I think that's a very widespread feeling.
1: Can you take us back to those early feelings of doom you had as a teenager and take us through that journey to what you now call optimism?
21: Yeah, so I feel like I was a kind of a kid that grew up with climate change. It was on my radar very early that this was a growing problem. I was extremely worried about it. I was extremely worried about the future of humans, the planet, my own future. At the same time, I felt like no one was really doing anything about it. So there's this mix of really extreme fatalism and anxiety combined with anger that no one was doing anything or there was no way out of this. And that's how I felt for a long time. Over the last decade, my perspective on that has shifted somewhat. What I've tried to emphasize is that, you know, I can see a way forward. We have made progress on many of these issues. And that's not, you know, through kind of blind hope, but the sense of, you know, there are things that we can do. And if we pursue them, there is a way out of this problem, which is why I always frame this optimism around cautious optimism and not blind optimism. Mm.
1: It's not an easy switch to make, though, that journey. Climate scientists have spent the better part of the last 50 years trying to coax people out of apathy. And it's something that I think about a lot as well. Is the doom phase almost inevitable? You know, once someone truly understands the severity of climate change, is it almost

0: worst place that we can be in is this mix of some people just not paying attention to it as an issue at all, just thinks that there's no problem to solve. And then the people that do have this sense of motivation become despondent, and they also lead to inaction, right? Mm. So both of those scenarios, the end result is inaction. And I think both of those kind of polarizations are incorrect.
1: Sometimes I even have to tell myself all feelings are acceptable on any given day. Take us through what you wanted to do in this book to reset those different perspectives about the future of our planet.
0: Yeah, so this book is not a book about whether climate change exists or whether it will be bad or will have negative impacts, or even whether we should do anything about it. Like, I take all of these things for granted in the book. Like, I expect the readers to come to this with a sense that, you know, this is a problem and we should do something about it. But the way I structured this book was around 50 of the most common questions I get asked about climate solutions, right? I think often the conversation has moved on from, again, whether climate change is real or not, towards the solutions and whether there's actually something we can do. Do the alternatives to fossil fuels work? What are the costs? Doesn't it generate lots of waste? Do we have enough land? I think people are now gravitating towards these concerns, and actually some of the backlash to climate action is framed around some of these kind of solutions-based motivations. So what I wanted to do in the book was take 50 of the really common and also very genuine questions. These are not stupid questions. These are not questions that should be dismissed, and say, people have this concern about mining or waste or the cost. What does the data say around this? And can I summarize what the data says in a couple of pages? So that was really the motivation, was to tackle people's very genuine questions that they have and give them a very evidence-based and simple answer.
1: I've got to ask, out of the 50 questions, which one do you hear most often?
0: I think there's two that are very much linked, and I hear it a lot in the UK, and I think it's very, very common elsewhere. And the two questions that are linked is, so the UK is responsible now for around 1% of the world's carbon dioxide emissions. And the narrative I often hear in my own country is, well, what's the point in us doing anything about this? We're such a small fraction of the world's emissions, nothing we will do will make a difference. And the follow-up to that is always, well, what about China? And that's because China is the largest emitter. And I think the first question there is really, really crucial. I think many people in what we might call small emitting countries feel that way and feel like what they do doesn't matter, what their country as a whole does or doesn't do doesn't matter. And I think that's just simply incorrect. And as I try to put forward in the book, if you're to take the world's CO2 emissions kind of as a pie, right? So China is around a third of the total, right? So it's very, very clear. If China doesn't take action on climate change, we won't be able to solve climate change. There's another third, which is made up of countries that we would say have, you know, reasonably high emissions in terms of the global total. So let's say they have more than 2% of the total. So that's another third. But all of the other countries that emit less than 2% of the world's total and would maybe say, you know, we don't matter, we're too small to matter, all of them combined add up to a third of the total, right? As much as China, right? So if they all take the attitude that what we do doesn't matter, then we'll be missing an entire third of the world's emissions. And again, we won't be able to tackle that problem, tackle climate change without those countries collectively taking action. So I think that's one of the kind of core arguments there. And the follow-up of, you know, what about China? It's often framed as a kind of China paradox on this, where yes, it's the world's largest emitter. Yes, it burns lots of coal, but it's also moving extremely, extremely quickly on clean energy, both in terms of how much it's building domestically, how much solar panels, wind turbines, electrification of transport. But it's also seen this as a huge opportunity in global and international markets to sell solar panels, wind turbines, batteries to the rest of the world. So actually China is moving very, very quickly on this, partly because of climate, also because of air pollution, but also just due to industrial strategy, economic opportunities. And I think that's a really, really crucial part of this conversation.
1: The other question I hear a lot is the first question in your book, isn't it too late? Can you tell us why it's not too late?
0: I mean, I think partly that's subjective as to what you mean by too late. So if your question is, you know, is it too late to stay below 1.5 degrees? My answer is yes, right? But I actually think the broader question is, you know, is it too late to prevent damage and prevent harm from climate change? And I think

0: the ultimate answer there is that, again, it's never too late, right? So even if we go past 1.6 or 1.7, it's worth fighting for 1.8 or 1.9 or 2 degrees of warming, because that will reduce damages and harm ultimately from climate change. So the key point there is that it's just never too late for us to take action and limit some of the damage. We won't be able to limit all of the damage. Damage has already been done and will continue to be done. But this is not like falling off a cliff. This is a problem that gets incrementally worse the warmer the climate gets. And that means that it's always worth taking action to limit temperatures as much as we can.
1: Hannah, your book offers a critique of the general state of climate communication today. What do you think needs to change in the way that the science community gets its message out?
0: I mean, I think often the climate science community is quite harsh on itself, in the sense that there is this overwhelming feeling that people have been kind of raising the alarm on this issue for a really long time and no one's listening. And I actually just don't think that's true. If you ask people across the world, and there are many, many surveys on this, in every country, the majority of people think that climate change is an issue. They believe in climate change, and I say that in air quotes, and that they think that governments, companies, individuals should do something about it. So in the sense of raising the alarm that this is a problem that needs to be solved, climate scientists have actually done a reasonably good job on that. Like the support for action is there. I think what's really crucial now in terms of communication, and basically what I'm trying to do with this book, is partly shift the conversation away from just saying over and over, this is a really big problem, this is a really big problem, because people are already convinced that that's the case. Most of the concern now, again, is about the solutions. It's about how much will this cost? Can we afford this? Do these solutions even work? Can we run an energy system not on fossil fuels and on alternatives? Won't we create more problems through mining and land use and waste? And that's where most people's concerns now lie. And I think that's where our communication focus needs to shift, again, away from just reiterating over and over and over that this is a problem that needs to be solved, and focusing on people's genuine concerns about the solutions and how we start to build those.
1: Something else that you talk about with this shift towards solution-based conversations is this idea that we can get stuck in solution perfectionism. What do you mean by that?
0: Yeah, so I think lots of people are obviously looking for solutions to climate change, alternatives to fossil fuels. And I think the challenge there is that if we offer an alternative to any of these high carbon emitting activities, inevitably the conversation reverts back to, doesn't that generate waste, or don't we need mining materials for that? So what I try to get across in the book is that actually the more realistic way to compare these solutions is not to a world of zero impacts whatsoever, but to the current system that we have. So for example, if we think about mining, right? So to build solar panels and wind turbines and batteries, we will need to do significant amounts of mining. But what's really crucial is to try and to put that into context of how much mining we do with our current energy system, right? So transitioning to low carbon energy, the estimates are that, you know, over the next few decades, we'll need tens of millions of tons, maybe hundreds of millions of tons of stuff and minerals. Now, that sounds like a huge amount, and it is a reasonable amount of stuff. But the main point is that every single year, we mine 15 billion tons of fossil fuels, and that's every single year, right? So how much material we'll need over decades for low carbon energy is less than we use and dig out the ground in a single year for fossil fuels. So my key point there is that the kind of concerns around mining are genuine, and there's stuff that we can do to mitigate those. But the fact that we need some mining shouldn't mean that we don't implement those solutions or go for those solutions, because we will be stuck with the current system where the impacts are even larger. And I think this works on two levels. There's this kind of overarching kind of perfectionism mindset of, you know, the big solutions that we need. But I also see that for many people, it has a very personal impact on them, right? They're motivated to make a change, but they get themselves kind of paralyzed because they think they've maybe found the alternative that would make their lifestyle lower carbon. But then again, they find out some fact or piece of information that means that, again, that solution is not perfect. And then they get anxious and guilty about that. And they kind of get themselves into a loop where, even on a personal level, people can't seem to find a kind of alternatives that they're happy with. So I think I see this perfectionism at a kind of national level, but also at a very individual level.
1: Another point of tension or debate, if you will, is coming from within the climate movement. And it's this idea saving the planet can still allow room for growth versus straight energy degrowth advocates. How would you summarize sort of these two perspectives, those who think that there's room for growth while saving the planet and those that think there's no room for growth? And why is this topic such a battlefield?
0: I mean, I think the reason that it's such a battlefield is because it's very, very true if you look historically. And actually, to some extent, this is still the case today. Basically, the richer someone is, the higher their carbon emissions are. And as countries get richer, their carbon emissions tend to largely increase, right? And that's because they use more energy, and that energy was coming from fossil fuels. Part of the debate relies on, I guess, your perspective on whether these two things can decouple from one another, right? Can you have economic growth without increasing carbon emissions, or in some cases, without increasing the amount of energy you're using? And very, very recent data suggests that the answer to that is yes, right? So over the last few decades, many countries have continued to grow their economies while reducing their carbon emissions. Now, the debate there is whether they can do that fast enough, right? So there's the debate of whether we should shrink, especially in high-income countries, energy use, right? And even if you're agnostic to that, my response is that actually the best way to cut the total amount of energy we're using is to decarbonize, right? And that's because huge amounts of our current system, of the energy that we consume, is just waste, right? So when you burn fossil fuels, around two-thirds of that is just wasted as heat. And only the amount of energy that's supplied as services to you, which is what you really care about, is only around a third, right? Take the example of a petrol car. So when you put petrol in a car, around 80% of the energy, the petrol you put in, is completely wasted as heat, as noise. It's not getting you from A to B. And only 20% of that actually goes towards turning the wheels and driving motion, right? If you were to switch to an electric car, it's basically the opposite. So electrification and decarbonization is actually much, much more efficient. So even if you don't change the distance that you're driving, you use about a third of the energy, right? So if everyone in the world just drove this exact same distance as they do today, but switched to an electric car, we would cut energy use for transport by two-thirds, right? To me, that seems like a much more feasible way to cut energy use, if that's the end goal, than just to tell people, which is often the kind of narrative of like, just consume less energy. That's not attractive to anyone. It's really, really politically unfeasible for most governments and countries. So I think my approach to that is if we did want to cut energy use, actually just the best way to do that is to decarbonize. And if you can supply that energy with low carbon energy, which is becoming increasingly more feasible, increasingly cheap, increasingly more attractive, then you can actually grow an economy in a way that supplies energy services to people that they need, and in a very, very low carbon way.
1: Hannah, as you talk through these sort of solutions in a technical way, some critics have called you a techno-optimist. Can you just sort of give us the brief definition of that term?
0: I guess the kind of simplistic framing is that a techno-optimist is someone that thinks that technology is just going to save us, right? And we'll just basically technologicize our way out of these problems.
1: And how do you feel about that label?
0: I mean, I don't think that describes me accurately. I think it's completely true that I think that technology plays an absolutely crucial role in solving these issues. Like, the reality is that the world needs energy, right? And if we don't want to get that energy from fossil fuels because it generates climate change and generates air pollution, then we need alternatives to that. And that's solar power, and that's wind power, and that's geothermal power. Those are all technological solutions, and they're absolutely necessary. So I guess if that makes me a techno-optimist, I think technology is important, then so be it. But I think what I'd add to that is that I'm, you know, not in this kind of bucket where I think that technology itself is just going to fix everything, right? Technology only works, technology is only developed, it's only adopted by populations with the right political incentives in place, with the right financial and economic backing, the right funding and research, funding for research and innovation. Like, that whole kind of ecosystem of politics and economics and social change is absolutely crucial to developing those technologies and then making those technologies work in the real world. So the notion that, you know, technology on its own is going to save us is just not true, and that's not what I believe. I just think technology is really, really crucial, and we also need all of those other dimensions in order for it to make that a reality in the world.
1: Yeah, I want to talk more about that idea of political incentives, because there is some political optimism in your book that stood out. There are a lot of people out there who want climate action but feel discouraged by what they're seen as a lack of political will. And your advice is to stop making climate a partisan issue. You talk about reaching across the aisle. Who is that advice directed at?
0: It's often easier said than done. But what the data shows and what I try to get across is that I think people have this feeling, I mean, it's often quite this isolating feeling that the people around them don't really care about climate change. The majority in their country don't really care about climate change. Other supporters of political parties, different from their own, don't care about climate change. And what I try to make very, very clear is that that's just actually not true, right? So across survey data, in most countries, on both the right and the left, the majority of people care about climate change. And even more so, the majority of people actually do support clean energy, right? And I think getting that across to people is really, really crucial, because if individuals feel like people around them don't really care, then they won't take action. And often when I talk about partisan gaps, the US comes up the most. And that's undeniably true that in most countries, the partisan gap on climate is small. In the US, it's actually pretty big. But again, as I said, that gap actually closes a lot when you don't just talk about climate change, but instead talk about clean energy. So actually, the majority of Republicans support clean energy and want to see more clean energy rolled out. Part of the motivations are climate, but also there's just other motivations, whether that's local air pollution, whether that's energy security, whether that's the income that comes from building these technologies. Support for clean energy is actually relatively strong, even on the right, where people, I think, expect it not to be.
1: I want to end on this question, Hannah. You spend a lot of time answering questions of doubt and sort of living in that space where people are maybe on the fence. Do you have experiences where you've changed people's minds, or how rewarding is it when you see a shift after you've, datified them?
0: Yeah, it happens sometimes. So I've had a few instances where I've maybe genuinely completely flipped someone's mind on an issue, but actually that's just not my target audience, mm-hmm. and that's not what I'm trying to do. Like, I often see this debate as a kind of spectrum, where if you go from one side of people that just don't think climate change is an issue, there's nothing really we should do about it, to the other kind of end where people are just extremely, extremely concerned, extremely, extremely motivated, and that's a spectrum. I'm actually not really speaking to the people at the ends of that spectrum. The people that are really motivated to act are already acting, right? I don't need to convince them otherwise. The people that don't think climate change is a problem, I'm not going to reach them either. I'm not trying to reach them. But the majority of people lie somewhere in the middle. This kind of huge majority of people that care about climate change, they want to see action, they want to see positive stuff happening, and they don't hold really, really strong opinions about solar power, or they don't hold really strong opinions about electric vehicles. They're just kind of drowning in an information environment that's often very conflicting and they don't know how to make sense of it. And actually part of my job is to provide people with kind of trusted, good information to help them make sense of these issues and the solutions that we need. And it's that kind of huge majority in the middle where, again, I'm not flipping their opinion because they just didn't have a strong opinion in the first place. They were just confused and maybe a bit paralyzed and didn't know how to think about these issues. And it's just trying to give them the information they need to shift opinion rather than flip it. And then hopefully that then also turns into genuine action.
1: Hannah Ritchie, thank you so much for sharing your insights with us.
0: Thanks so much. Thank you.
2: That's an interview with author and data scientist Hannah Ritchie that first aired back in March of this year. Hannah Ritchie's latest book is called Clearing the Air, A Hopeful Guide to Solving Climate Change in 50 Questions and Answers. That's all for us this week. The What on Earth team includes Danielle Piper, Bridget Stringer-Holden, Nick Logan, Jennifer Wilson, and Matthias Wolfson. I'm Jason Proctor. Thank you for listening.
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5: Coming up to Speed, twinkling lights, warm spice treats, and festive cheer may seem a little out of sorts for right now, but that's how one Folklorama Pavilion is celebrating their 55th year in the festival that's also been going 55 years. More from the Scandinavian Pavilion coming up.
6: From CBC News, The World This Hour, I'm Gina Louise Phillips. Ottawa is partnering with Toronto to build thousands of affordable homes. The $2.7 billion investment will deliver more than 5,600 new rental units across the city. The homes will include supportive, rent-controlled, as well as market-rate units. Prime Minister Mark Carney insists affordability is key for all of them.
7: Not luxury condos, but homes that people can afford, places that they can build their lives in, places near the subway, schools, grocery stores, for working families, for students, seniors.
6: Carney says the construction projects will use Canadian steel, lumber, and workers. Construction for most of those units is set to begin before the end of the year. Another group of whales from a shuttered Ontario theme park have reached their new homes. Seven belugas have arrived at SeaWorld in Texas. It's the biggest collective move of captive whales the world has ever seen. Carly Thomas has more.
8: Beluga 3, 1, 2, 3, beluga!
9: SeaWorld staff in wetsuits celebrating in San Antonio, Texas, after seven female belugas arrived from Marineland in Niagara Falls, Ontario earlier this week.
10: They did fantastic on the transport.
9: Katie McCullough is with SeaWorld.
10: We're just going to be looking for them to eat, most importantly, and get acquainted with their new environment.
9: In all, nine whales from the theme park are now at SeaWorld after two arrived last month. Four others have gone to Shedd Aquarium in Chicago. A collective of U.S. and Spanish aquariums have been working to rehome the park's 30 belugas after Marineland threatened to euthanize the animals last fall. At the time, the park said it was running out of money to care for them. The federal government has now confirmed Marineland applied for permits to export its four dolphins as well. Those permits are pending a veterinary assessment of each animal. Carly Thomas, CBC News, Toronto.
6: Manitoba RCMP have arrested a teenage boy for allegedly speeding on the Trans-Canada Highway just west of Winnipeg. Police say the 15-year-old from Winnipeg was going almost double the posted speed limit in a stolen vehicle while impaired. RCMP say he tested positive for THC. He also did not have a driver's license. The boy was fined over $1,000 and charged with theft-related offenses and driving dangerously. U.S. Democrats have chosen Dr. Abdul El-Sayed to lead the race for an upcoming election in Michigan. The progressive candidate beat out moderate Haley Stevens in an expensive and bitter primary. Democrats were divided over which candidate had more chances of winning a crucial Senate seat. Today, he stressed the need for solidarity in his party.
11: Whatever differences that we might have had in the primary, they pale in comparison to what unifies us. A recognition that so long as we want to keep our democracy, that democracy better be working for people and that all of us have to come together.
6: El-Sayed faces off against Republican candidate Mike Rogers in the November general election. A huge chunk of man-made debris smashed into the moon earlier today, and scientists worry more space junk could mean bad things for the lunar surface. Sarah Levitt has more.
12: Ignition and...
13: The SpaceX Falcon 9 rocket was launched in January 2025 as part of a lunar landing mission. Normally, parts fall back into Earth's atmosphere and burn up or land in water. But this mission turned out different. The rocket's 4,000-kilogram upper section was shed in space as planned, but it deviated and accidentally crashed into the moon's surface early in the morning. Jonathan McDowell is an astrophysicist with the Center for Space Environmentalism.
14: As human activity around the moon is set to increase dramatically, we've realized that actually this isn't a good thing to be doing, hitting the moon with our junk.
13: Some experts describe the oversight of space debris as largely unregulated. As for this latest crash, there are no visuals of it yet. Satellites detected changes in the light and may have managed to capture photos, but the information may take days to be processed. Sarah Levitt, CBC News, Montreal.
6: That's the World This Hour. For CBC News, I'm Gina Louise Phillips.
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0: Thank you for being here for this Wednesday afternoon program. Later this hour, passengers are still dealing with the fallout from WestJet flight disruptions caused by the long weekend strike. Coming up, we will hear an expert's thoughts on this labor dispute and whether he thinks it could have been avoided. Also ahead...
1: Oh, the weather outside is frightful.
0: Well, not really. Fires are delightful, but we may be in the midst of the summer in Winnipeg. Folklorama Pavilion is saying, let it snow. We'll speak with the coordinator of the Scandinavian Pavilion about their Christmas theme for this year's Folklorama Festival. But first, Poli-Sci Prof joins us, who believes the closure of the U.S. consulate will hurt Americans more than Canadians here in Winnipeg. Stay with us.

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1: A new medical research lab will be built in Winnipeg to better respond to pandemics and biological threats. The federal government today says COVID-19 highlighted the need to be ready for health emergencies. We'll talk more about that at the bottom of the clock. And Environment and Climate Change Canada plans to launch an updated alert system for thunderstorms and tornadoes. The new system will move away from regional alerts to a more targeted area. So we'll have those and more local news for you coming up at 3:30.
0: All right, we'll see you back then.
1: See you then.
0: Donna Lee is in at your CBC local news desk this afternoon. Taking a check of Riley Lechuk's forecast this afternoon, still a risk of an isolated thunderstorm. We've reached our daytime high. Tonight, partly cloudy, few scattered showers this evening, the low of 15. Tomorrow, mix of sun and clouds in the morning, chance of showers in the afternoon, risk of a thunderstorm, and the high of 28. On Friday, cloudy in the morning, clearing in the afternoon, and the high of 23 degrees. Checking current conditions around the region at this hour, mostly cloudy and 20 degrees in Brandon right now, 22 and overcast in Dauphin. As we continue around the province, in Thompson this afternoon, mostly cloudy and 23 degrees. And in Churchill, it is misty and 11 degrees. In downtown Winnipeg, outside our Portage and Spence studios, we're at 26 degrees. John George is at the controls this afternoon. Dylan Longhurst is our show's director and is also watching your commute.
2: Hey there, Julie. Positively pleasant out there for taking a walk, getting out on a bike ride today. After months, I swear, of hot temperatures, rainy temperatures, I mean, this is pretty nice out there for an afternoon commute. Out there on the roads, hopefully the drive is also pleasant. However, if you're driving Brookside and Inkster, a traffic signal was knocked down in a collision a little while ago, currently blocking the northbound median lane. You have to keep right traveling north to get through without issues. The traffic signals for all other directions still working, so shouldn't be too many delays for all directions there. Otherwise, if there's anything else you're seeing out there on your commute you want to let us know about, you can give us a call. That number is 204-788-3093.
0: Eight minutes after 3 o'clock, and we're continuing our conversation on the announced closure of Winnipeg's U.S. consulate. The U.S. State Department said yesterday it is planning a phased closure of that facility, but hasn't offered a timeline on when it will begin. They do say it is a cost-saving measure, but it's also raised questions about what it will mean for Canada-U.S. trade. Yesterday, the CBC Santiago Arias Orozco spoke with the CEO of the World Trade Center in Winnipeg, Andre Brin.
3: Well, I hope it's temporary. If it's the case, I hope it's something that they realize somewhere down the road that it's not a good idea. And I think Manitoba has a lot to offer. And I think for the U.S., I think it's very important, whether it's Centerport or Port of Churchill or just the fact that we're so close to the U.S., et cetera, all the critical minerals that we're that are going to come out of the ground over the next 10, 15 years. So I do think at some point, hopefully, the message gets across. Again, we're assuming that this is true, but if it does go through, I think then the work starts to trying to get them back.
0: That is the CEO of the World Trade Center in Winnipeg, Andre Brin. For more on this, we're joined by Brian Peeler, an assistant professor of political science at the University of Manitoba. Good afternoon. Thank you for joining us.
4: Oh, you're very welcome. Thanks for having me.
0: When many people think of a consulate, they, of course, think about passports and visa services. How is the consulate in Winnipeg different than that?
4: Yeah, excellent question. Right. The first thing to know is that this isn't a visa office. Nobody in Manitoba is going to have to wait longer for a passport or an appointment because of it. That's all done out of Calgary. So what's closing here is primarily a listening post for the Americans, a small office whose job it was to understand this part of Canada and then explain it back to the administration in Washington. So honestly, it's a bigger loss for the Americans than it is for us.
0: We heard a bit there from the CEO of the World Trade Center. What do you make of his comments?
4: Yeah, I think that's, Mr. Brin's basically correct, right? The U.S. consulate primarily serves American commercial interests. It helps U.S. firms into the Manitoba market. It advances U.S. policy here. Our own exports, the province's export run through the Canadian Trade Commissioner Service and the Province Trade Office, and neither of those two things are affected. So basically what Manitoba businesses are losing here, and it's not to downplay this, this is still important, it's an informal channel. So, you know, when a Manitoba exporter hits a customs classification problem or a border delay or a tariff question, right, there would be someone in the office downtown that they could get a hold of and sort of, you know, be able to talk this through without going through formal channels. And now that sort of thing's going to have to be routed through the embassy in Ottawa, it seems. And that's going to just make things more difficult for everyone.
0: So this closure is coming amidst, obviously, high trade tensions between Canada and the U.S. What might it tell us about U.S.-Manitoba, U.S.-Canada relations? We know there's the whole fracas over booze, and it feels a bit targeted at Manitoba.
4: Yeah, I mean, the timing doesn't seem right, but I don't really think this is the case. We're looking at 5 posts on 4 different continents, right? Grenada, Japan, Indonesia, Cameroon, and Winnipeg. That's, you know, definitely not a Canada list. And the decision was part of a continuing program that it's, you know, it's been mentioned before. And the White House Budget Office actually published a much larger list. Secretary of State Rubio framed the cut as, you know, right sizing. So I really, you know, it looks like it's kind of in response to the 50% tariff, but I really don't think that's the case here.
0: Manitoba's opposition says this closure underscores Premier Wapkinew's failure to get things done on cross-border trade. What do you make of that assessment?
4: Well, that's provincial political argument, and I'll leave that to them to hash out. But what I'd say here is that, you know, no premier of any stripe has influence over where the U.S. State Department is going to put its offices. And this was decided in Washington as part of a global budget exercise.
0: So it all just comes down to the money? Sometimes it just is what it is?
4: Yeah, sometimes, exactly right. Sometimes it is what it is. And recall, this has happened before, right? The Americans had a presence here for over 100 years, and then they closed the consulate back in 1986 for similar reasons. And reopened it after, obviously, in 2001 after the 9/11 attack. So I don't think the question here is whether this is permanent. It's what has to change before it's worth reopening again.
0: And as you mentioned, it doesn't seemingly really impact Winnipeggers or Manitobans, but what are American businesses going to lose with the closure of this consulate here in Winnipeg?
4: Well, again, that's, you know, because that consulate would help U.S. firms into the Manitoba market and advance U.S. policy, they're going to lose, you know, they lose a formal mechanism to help expand their businesses into Manitoba. And honestly, you know, that's not good for either of the two countries. What we want is more business flowing more easily between the two countries.
0: How could the closure influence what Richard Madden is doing, Manitoba's trade representative to the U.S.?
4: Again, I don't think a whole lot. We don't want to respond tit for tat, right? There's 17 representations in the U.S. Canada has 17 offices in the United States, and the U.S. only has 8 here, and obviously soon to be 7. So we don't want to retaliate in any way because, you know, we need them more than they need us, in a sense. But it makes things harder for everyone involved. And I think, again, I can't emphasize that losing that sort of informal channel really does matter. What we might see is we should keep an eye on whether or not the consulate in Minneapolis gets reinforced, because it covers Minnesota, Iowa, Nebraska, and both North and South Dakota. And those are our closest and most integrated American neighbors. So I think that's something we should be looking at in the future.
0: Is this an opportunity for more grassroots communication? I'm thinking, like, I'll just use examples like, you know, the Manitoba Chamber of Commerce speaking to the North Dakota Chamber of Commerce, those kinds of linkages, or is that already happening?
4: That is sort of already happening, in the sense that, again, you know, we're trying to find workarounds, business community trying to find workarounds for things. But that's probably the best response.
0: Well, lots more still to come on this. We'll have to see how it all pans out once we see the timeline. Certainly appreciate you giving us some perspective on it this afternoon.
4: Well, you're very welcome. Thanks for having me.
0: Brian Peeler is an assistant professor of political science. He's at the University of Manitoba.

0: Might be a little early for that. But in one part of Winnipeg right now, you can fill your cup with Christmas cheer. I'm all for it. The Scandinavian Pavilion at Folklorama is celebrating 55 years at the festival. And as part of their festivities, they're showcasing Christmas traditions from Denmark, Finland, Iceland, Norway, and Sweden. Joining us now is Joanne Gaiman, the coordinator of the Scandinavian Pavilion. Welcome.
1: Thank you for having me.
0: Well, yours is only one of three pavilions that have been part of Folklorama for the entire 55-year history. How special is that for you and your group?
1: It is very special for us. We've worked together for many years, and to be one of three pavilions, it's just a very big, big pleasure for all of us.
0: How has your organization managed to facilitate all of that work for all of these years?
1: Well, I think what it is, the volunteers, it's like a milestone celebrating generations of community members who help keep the Nordic traditions alive. And with five distinct cultures coming together, we have many multi-generational families that participate, for many of whom have participated for more than 30 plus years. And we just keep getting stronger and stronger as the years go by.
0: It's super cool. And as I mentioned, your pavilion is having a Christmas celebration in the middle of summer. Why did you want to do that?
1: Well, the Christmas tradition is a highlight of all five Nordic countries. And what better way to celebrate 55 years than Christmas traditions?
0: Okay, that sounds super fun. It sounds like a real present or a real gift to people. How are you getting them into the Christmas spirit at the pavilion?
1: Well, when you enter our pavilion, you'll see Christmas trees walking in. When you come into our pavilion, there is twinkling lights, there's trees, there's Santa Claus walking around. Our menu, dessert, main menu is Christmas related. Upstairs in our club rooms for each of the five countries, they will be talking about their Nordic Christmas traditions as our guests visit.
0: All right. We know Winnipeg is filled with people who love food. So can you describe some of the traditional Christmas foods you're serving?
1: Yes. The most traditional Christmas dinner in all of the Nordic countries would be the roast pork stuffed with prunes and apricots. And that is served with mashed potatoes, the red cabbage, and carrots.
0: That sounds delicious. And then there has to be sweet treats, I'm sure.
1: Oh, of course. Scandinavians, we do love our Christmas and dessert treats. So what we're having as a special, we have a Christmas cookie plate sampler. And in that sampler, the guests will be able to taste one cookie from each country. So for Finland, we are doing our pinwheel cookies. Danish is the shortbread cookie topped with the roasted almonds. Iceland is our Vinatorta cookie. Norway, you'll have a marzipan cookie. And in Sweden, you taste of the gingerbread cookie.
0: Sounds amazing. And how has it all been going so far? Only been open a few days, but what's the reaction been like?
1: The reaction is wonderful. The guests come in. They love our show. We have many compliments from guests, from Folklorama staff, that you come in there and you think, Christmas in August. Wow, this is amazing. So, yeah, we hope that everyone comes down, visits us, get in the Christmas spirit in the month of August.
0: What, besides the food, because that's what we all love to do, is we love the performances as well. So what can people expect to see at the Scandinavian Pavilion when it comes to the performances?
1: They will be entertained by our young folk dancers. They will start off the our entertainment, followed by the teenagers, and followed by our adult dance group. And they will be dancing traditional folk dances. And there's a little bit of a play put in the middle of a Christmas cat and Christmas traditions. But you have to come down to hear the whole story and see the whole entertainment. And to end the entertainment part of it, we do our a very cherished tradition with the pavilion. It's a song called "So Take My Hand." It gets the guests joined with our dancers, and it's just a little reminder of the connections to the community that keeps the pavilion going.
0: That sounds lovely. And I mean, again, we are talking about five different cultures, one event. How do you manage to put all of that together? It sounds like a big challenge.
1: It's not a big challenge. We all are in one building. We have been doing this, as you know, for 55 years. It takes a lot of volunteers, members. We work together. We volunteer together. And it just ends up all working out.
0: Tell us where the pavilion is and the times of the performances.
1: The pavilion is located at 764 Aaron Street in Winnipeg. And show times are 6:45. Second show is 8:15. And our last show is 9:45.
0: Well, Merry Christmas, I should say to you.
1: Yes, and Merry Christmas to you.
0: Thank you for doing this. Really appreciate it. The best of luck to everyone at the Scandinavian Pavilion.
1: Thank you so much, and you have a good day and Merry Christmas.
0: Joanne Gaiman is coordinator of the Scandinavian Pavilion at Folklorama. You can find out more about the festival at folklorama.ca.
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0: 23 minutes after 3 o'clock, relationship issues. Most of us have had them at one point of our lives. Working through them can be tough. And if you can't afford counseling, now it's easier than ever to get advice. Just ask your favorite artificial intelligence tool. CBC's Jason Osler has more on why that's becoming more popular and the viral video sparking debate about its role in romance.
3: A promotional video was posted on X recently for a new personal assistant called Orchid AI. It's designed to help manage your daily tasks with reminders and advice through text messages. And what really grabbed people's attention was the promo featured its capabilities in a very different area: relationships. In the video, a woman tells her friend that her boyfriend forgot their anniversary.
4: So what does he have planned?
5: Nothing. He forgot.
4: And you just calm about it?
5: I've got it covered.
3: She has it covered by directing the AI tool to nudge him to make dinner reservations and buy her specific flowers. The boyfriend has Orchid do everything for him while it simultaneously updates the woman on what he's up to. When they meet up for dinner later, everything is presented as happy and healthy.
6: Lilies.
4: Yeah, your favorite.
6: You remembered.
4: Of course I did.
3: The video went viral and has close to 30 million views, with many horrified at the idea of an AI tool helping a relationship. Orchid CEO Nizar Abizar spoke with the European Technology Network about the response.
7: Yeah, in terms of the social media response, obviously it's crazy. You know, people have been saying it's been like a Black Mirror type of video, and I kind of see it.
3: That's a reference to the show Black Mirror and the concept of a near future where new technology ruins human life. But the truth is, AI is already playing a role in people's love lives, and not just to remember anniversaries and book reservations.
8: A lot of people have used this tool now to help with relationship problems.
3: Maha Khawaja is a PhD student in health and society at McMaster University. She studies sex and relationships. She's written about people turning to AI for relationship advice.
8: I'm not anti-AI entirely. Having a baseline, having somewhere to start.
3: She says you can get some good links to legitimate research, but the AI help rarely ends there.
8: While you might initially come for a baseline starting point, the problem is they can just keep talking and talking and talking for hours and hours and hours with you.
3: Khawaja says that usually results in a biased view of what's happening in a relationship.
8: It is going to feed into what you want to hear, affirm what your beliefs and positions are. It's not necessarily going to challenge you.
3: I wanted to see how couples feel about the idea, so I hit the streets and asked a few what they think of the concept of turning to AI for advice.
9: If you're looking for very basic advice, I think it is a great tool. But any deeper than that, I am a little bit skeptical because the AI is not going to know the nuances of your relationship.
10: I think it's a great idea, but you do need to preface the whole interaction with be objective. My objective here is to achieve growth and the best outcome for both parties. This is not a coddling session. Be brutally honest. Where was I in the wrong?
11: I mean, I think starting with AI for any general advice at the beginning is a good first step.
12: I think in general, it's very accessible, so it makes it easy for people. But I don't know if I would rely on it to tell me how I should gauge my relationship if I was having a particular issue.
3: Maha Khawaja says ideally a couple seeks out relationship counseling, but acknowledges that isn't affordable for many. It's a lot simpler and quicker to ask an AI tool for help.
8: The appeal is largely ease. Being able to take a difficult situation that may be emotionally overwhelming for two people, that may be difficult to process and maybe a lot of emotional labor, and to offload that onto a tool like AI.
3: That offloading might be easy, but it comes at a cost.
8: I think that these kinds of tools are going to dull down those skills that are meant to grow through relationships.
3: Khawaja's advice? Skip the AI chats and search for reputable sources to help guide you. Because when it comes to matters of the heart, even the smartest machine has a lot to learn about love. For CBC Radio, I'm Jason Osler.
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0: 28 minutes now after 3 o'clock. John George is at the controls. Jenica Sewell standing by. Also, Dylan Longhurst, who is our show's director and has been watching our commute.
15: Yeah, it's a full house today over there. You're kind of just enjoying an empty room all to yourself over
0: I'm
15: in the studio today. No, I wouldn't either. Out there on the commute right now. Few things to note. George let us know Route 90 and Logan. Traffic lights are out at the intersection for all directions at this time. Cadets are on scene directing traffic, but it is a bit slower going there. So yeah, Route 90, Logan, expect some delays and use caution traveling in the area. Brookside and Inkster, another area with traffic lights issues. This time a traffic signal was knocked down in a collision. The northbound median lane is blocked, so northbound traffic, keep right in order to get by. All other signals are working, so it's only really affecting northbound commuters. Anything else you want to tell us about your commute this afternoon, you can give us a call at 204-788-3093.
0: Well, we talked a little bit about AI and relationships, and in the next half hour, we'll find out how AI did not go so well for one politician, a New Brunswick conservative MLA going viral after accidentally reading AI prompts during a speech. We'll hear more about how politicians are using artificial intelligence and whether there needs to be some clearer rules surrounding that. And after the news, WestJet customers continuing to seek compensation for canceled flights from the strike. We will chat with an expert about whether labor disputes like this should be considered within an airline's control when it comes to the passenger bill of rights. So lots of conversation still to come here on Up to Speed. We are expecting a partly cloudy sky for the rest of this afternoon and into tonight. There's a chance of some scattered showers and the low of 15 degrees. It's 26 right now. Your CBC local news starts now.
16: This is CBC News. Good afternoon, I'm Donna Lee. In downtown Winnipeg at 3:30, it's mostly cloudy. We have reached our forecast high of 26. Expect scattered showers and at risk of an isolated thunderstorm this afternoon. Winnipeg's Transit Union is once again calling for fully enclosed shields around bus drivers. The Amalgamated Transit Union Local 1505 say a driver was stabbed twice with a syringe this morning. It happened on board an F6 bus on Isabel and William just past midnight. The driver was taken to hospital in stable condition. Union President James Van Gerwen says driving buses is less safe than it used to be.
17: Preparing for the next public health emergency begins long.
16: the current shields around drivers are not fully enclosed. Apologies for the error there. A big investment in Winnipeg aims to bolster Canada's ability to respond to future pandemics and other public health emergencies. MP Terry Duguid today announced $10.2 million towards developing a new countermeasures laboratory here. It will be built next to the existing microbiology lab and expand Canada's capacity to develop vaccines and diagnostic tools. Duguid says COVID-19 highlighted the importance of being ready for health emergencies.
17: Preparing for the next public health emergency begins long before the emergency arrives. It begins with investing in people, it begins with investing in science, and it begins with investing in facilities like the one in which we are sitting.
16: Duguid says this will boost Canada's capacity in health research while supporting skilled jobs in Winnipeg. The facility is expected to be finished by 2033. 40 emergency nurses in Steinbeck have told Manitoba's premier and health minister about staff shortages at Bethesda Regional Health Centre. The nurses say patients are at risk due to long wait times to be seen. The problem, they say, is compounded by Winnipeggers seeking faster treatment in rural ERs. Steinbeck resident Rochelle Neufeld says nurses are so overworked they barely have time to check on patients. She went to Bethesda today seeking an X-ray for her shoulder.
18: It almost feels like a waste of time coming to the emergency room in Steinbeck, which is unfortunate because it's not any of the staff's problem. It's the lot that we're given in rural Manitoba. It's not seen as an important priority.
16: CBC is requesting comment from the province and the Southern Regional Health Authority. Environment and Climate Change Canada plans to launch an updated alert system for thunderstorms and tornadoes. The new system will move away from regional alerts to a more targeted area instead. That's good news for Jenna Johnson in White Ridge. Her house was hit by a tornado last month, but she did not get a warning on her phone. She hopes this new system will give her more of a heads up.
19: Any warning, even if it's a false alarm, at least you'd be alert. And just like how you had mentioned about the tornadoes before, it's in the back of your mind. You're checking the app, you're checking the radar. In this situation, again, we weren't aware that there was even a storm at all. So I think for sure it would be helpful for everybody.
16: Environment and Climate Change Canada says this change will allow Canadians to get alerts faster and with more precision. These new alerts will only apply to severe thunderstorm and tornado warnings. And finally, this hour, community groups and politicians in St. Norbert have teamed up to help residents who were without power for days. Last week's storm cut power for upwards of several days, leading some with spoiled food in their fridges. Organizers handed out groceries and water last night at the St. Norbert Farmers Market to help people replace their groceries. Leanne Carrion picked up fruit, dairy, and other perishables for her and her six kids. She says she had just purchased groceries before her power went out for over 24 hours. She said she had asked Hydro and other agencies for financial assistance and got nowhere.
20: I thought maybe, okay, well, I could start selling some stuff because it really, like, something so minuscule to a lot of people is actually such a big thing to a lot more people. Like, it really set me back.
16: The food drive was organized by NDP MLA Billy Cross and St. Norbert City Councillor Marcus Chambers. Organizers say more than 300 people attended. Now, you can hear more on this story coming up after the 4 o'clock news on Up to Speed. And that is the CBC News from Winnipeg. Your next local CBC News is at 4:30.
0: All right. Thanks, Donna Lee.
16: You're welcome.
0: Who is at our CBC local news desk this afternoon. Riley Lechuk, our weather specialist, is here now as we've gone back behind the clouds. Mm-hmm. The sun will be back, I'm sure, and we've reached our forecast high. So check, check, check.
21: Yeah, and some isolated showers pushing through the province. As expected through the afternoon, there's a bit of a weak trough that will cut through the province west to east. We've started to see that already in parts of western Manitoba, really in a line from Winnipegosis, north of Dauphin, southward through Riding Mountain into the Brandon region. Some widely scattered showers through that part of the province. Further east, some isolated showers pushing through parts of south central Manitoba and into the Red River Valley. So if you're going out this evening, maybe take the umbrella. You may not end up needing it, but good to have it just in case, because you might get into some of these hit or miss showers as we head into the evening tonight. We'll do this again tomorrow, although tomorrow there is a bit of a stronger system that'll push into the province, an area of low pressure tracking across the northern prairies. This will bring more of a steady rain to places like Flin Flon tomorrow afternoon through Norway House, Thompson, and eastward into the Island Lake region into Friday morning. This looks to bring a pretty general 10 to 15 millimeters of rain, maybe upwards of 20 in some places as we get through the day tomorrow in more so northern, but in parts of central Manitoba through the afternoon tomorrow. In the south, the front that comes along with this will likely trigger some showers or some thunderstorms, particularly late afternoon into the Red River Valley in southeastern Manitoba. Could be some strong winds, some hail, and some downpours as we get through the late afternoon tomorrow. 28 degrees as we get through the afternoon in Winnipeg. The cold front, once that crosses through into the day on Friday morning, we'll likely see some cooler temperatures overnight, 13 in Winnipeg into Friday morning, and a cooler 23 as we get into the weekend. Temperatures do get closer to seasonal once again, but things staying close to the 25 degree mark really for the next 7 days or so.
0: That seems like optimal.
21: Yeah. I mean, very seasonal, yeah. Very comfortable as well.
0: We like comfort around mm-hmm. here. All right. Thanks, Riley.
21: You're welcome.
0: Riley Lechuk, your CBC weather specialist, will be back with us in about an hour to give us an update. Dylan Longhurst is back right now with a check on your commute.
15: Yeah, still two issues we're following right now involving traffic lights. Brookside and Inkster, the traffic signal we learned was knocked down in a collision earlier this afternoon, and that's currently blocking the northbound median lane. So northbound traffic, keep right in order to get by and expect some delays. For all of the directions, lights remain working just fine, so it should be smooth sailing. Route 90 and Logan, the lights are out for all directions there, with cadets on scene directing traffic. That's according to George, who called the commuter line. So expect delays approaching again Route 90 and Logan. Just follow the directions of the cadets and use caution while traveling through. Anything else you want to tell us? It's still early on in the afternoon commute today, so if there's anything slowing you down out there, let us know at 204-780-

0: And I thought, you know, WestJet will do the right thing. They'll reimburse us for the out-of-pocket costs. But after reading some articles online, looking at the CTA rules, it appears that they determine that a strike is outside of the airline's control. Therefore, the airline will not compensate passengers.
1: That's true. Yes.
0: Yeah. So from my perspective, a strike, particularly this strike, which has been talked about and discussed and been in negotiations for months and months, is well within the airline's capability to prevent.
2: David Canfield is a professor in the Labor Studies program at the University of Manitoba. He's here now to share his thoughts about the strife and whether it was avoidable. Good afternoon. Thank you for joining us.
3: Good afternoon.
2: As we just heard that WestJet passenger say, labor disputes should be considered within the airline's control when it comes to the passenger bill of rights. What are your thoughts on that?
3: Well, I think it's an interesting point, and it's certainly true in this case that you can make a pretty good argument that the employer could have made the same kind of offer that was made to, you know, end the strike before the strike actually had even begun, because it was very clear that a strike was going to happen.
2: What would the ramifications be if labor disputes were considered within airlines' controls in the context of passenger rights?
3: Well, I think in that context, I mean, it would create a very strong incentive on employers to avoid strikes in the sector. I mean, it would give the unionized workers in air transport a lot of additional power. And I think that's why, you know, the companies would be very much against doing this.
2: So when you look at the WestJet strike and then a year ago, Air Canada's strike, do you think that these things can be avoided?
3: Yes. I mean, I think they can be avoided. The challenge is what it actually would take to avoid them. But, you know, this is a situation where in both cases, there was an enormous determination amongst this mostly women group of workers, flight attendants, to make significant gains because of how underpaid they've been. The whole issue of unpaid work that so much attention has been given to. And so, you know, the train was coming down the tracks. This was pretty foreseeable. And the workers had voted overwhelmingly to authorize strike action in both cases. So, but, you know, labor negotiations are often kind of game of chicken, a lot of bluffing and testing of perceptions that goes on. And we saw what happened in both cases.
2: So more generally, why do companies, and on the flip side, unions, dig their heels in and say, listen, we can't budge? And then they do come up with a better offer and they do accept concessions once the labor dispute happens.
3: Well, once the dispute happens, there are new costs to the employer. If we're talking about a private sector organization, right? So suddenly the flights aren't flying, the income's not going to be coming in, for cancellations and so on. And so then the calculations all change in terms of, you know, what the employer is actually facing. So that's at the crux of what private sector labor disputes are about. And often it takes workers exerting power and actually forcing that kind of a situation to get an employer to move.
2: And on the union side, are they often doing those calculations as well for their members? If they're out too long, the length of time that you're out could really, you may never get that money back, so to speak.
3: That's certainly true. Although I think to understand the dynamics of strikes, we have to realize that it's not just about pay, right? There are certain situations where workers may actually feel very strongly about other issues and be willing to come out with a net loss of income in order to address some issue of dignity, some other issue of rights, or something else that's important to people on the job.
2: Is it the sign of a good deal when neither party is, you know, super pumped about it? Is that sort of the making of a good deal, is that you gave up some stuff and I gave up some stuff and therefore we're meeting in the middle?
3: Not necessarily. I think the devil's often in the details. And so, I mean, in the case of the WestJet tentative agreement, I haven't seen it, and I don't know what flight attendants will be saying about it and thinking about it.
2: And that's the key here, is we don't know what's in it and how this dispute will ultimately end.
3: That's right, because it's certainly possible that workers have the right under labor law to vote yes or no on a tentative agreement that has been negotiated by their representatives. So, you know, it's possible that workers could say, this isn't good enough, we're going to vote no and reject it, and then

0: demand a resumption of bargaining or conceivably even a resumption of the strike. I don't think it's very likely, but it's certainly important to understand that that's how the process works, that simply the strike ending doesn't mean that there's automatically going to be a ratification of the deal.
1: Tell us about the strategic timing of the strike for the long weekend and the impact that that has.
0: Oh, I think in the case of, you know, commercial airlines, they're going to have certain times of the year where they have peak volumes of passengers. And so there's just more at stake. And so it's pretty obvious for any union in the air transport sector that if you want to apply pressure to the employer to reach a deal without a strike, or if you're going to have a strike, you want to do it at a time when there are more people flying than when there are fewer. And so this is just one of those peaks over the course of a year.
1: When you look at labor disruptions within the airline sector, do they differ vastly from labor disruptions, say, at Canada Post or at the factory down the street?
0: No, I mean, those are three different situations. If the factory down the street was a factory that had a really intense period of production at certain times of the year and then lower orders other times of the year, maybe there'd be an analogy. In the case of Canada Post, you know, peak parcel volumes in the Christmas, pre-Christmas season. There's a lot of variation across sectors in terms of how these things play out, how they work.
1: And perhaps maybe within this sector, it's just a case of that people have money, skin in the game, individual customers, and it is emotional because often I'm going to my grandmother's 80th, or I'm trying to get to a wedding, or I'm trying to get to a vacation that I've planned my whole life around. Is that maybe why it feels different?
0: Well, I think you're right. People are inconvenienced, obviously, by a strike when they're if it's happening in the air transport sector. That's just part of the dynamic of the thing. I think what's really interesting about this strike and the one at Air Canada was just how much public support there was in spite of the inconvenience. And I think that just speaks to how many people understood that this whole issue of unpaid work, people not, flight attendants not being paid when they're not actually in the air, was something that they felt was really unjust.
1: Lots more still to come on this. Next up, we'll watch for that ratification vote. Thank you for joining us this afternoon.
0: Thanks for having me.
1: David Canfield is a professor in the Labor Studies program at the University of Manitoba. After 3:00, new music today from female Canadian rock duo Tommy Lefroy. 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
1: CBC Radio 1, up to speed on 89.3 FM, 990 AM. That's Tommy Lafroy, a new song called Thief. 11 minutes now before 4 o'clock, a speech in the New Brunswick legislature is raising questions about how politicians use artificial intelligence. Progressive conservative MLA Bill Oliver accidentally read parts of an AI prompt while delivering a speech. Here's how it sounded.
2: Here's a more natural flowing version of that section that reads like a legislative speech rather than a series of short points. Madam Speaker, one of my concerns...
1: The PC Party of New Brunswick now says it's working on guidelines for how members use AI. For her perspective, we've reached Lydia Milgen. She is a professor and department head in political science at the University of Windsor and a senior fellow with the Fraser Institute. Good afternoon. Thank you for joining us.
3: Hello, Julie. Nice to be here.
1: Thank you for being with us. Here's a more natural way to ask this question. When you hear about a politician accidentally reading those AI prompts in a legislature, what does it reveal about where we are right now with AI in politics?
3: Well, a couple observations. I mean, first off, I always knew that politicians didn't write their own speeches, right? They have staffers who do that. Now, in this case, I don't know if the staffer used AI or whether or not Mr. Oliver used AI. But the second point is that he doesn't understand AI. The fact that he could read the prompt while he's saying it and didn't even miss a beat tells me he didn't know he was reading a prompt. And in fact, if you watch the whole video, he does it like three times in this speech.
1: Oh.
3: So it's not just once. And more problematic is that he was speaking to the government. He was on the opposition benches and the government side. There were people in the room. Nobody in the room figured it out either. Either they weren't listening to him or equally they didn't know that those were AI prompts. It only came up a month later in a subreddit that became viral as that video went through the internet. So it tells me that there's a lot of naivete about what AI is and what those prompts even look like.
1: Wow. It's remarkable that there was no, we picked up on it. There's three of us that in this room and we were all like, whoa, that's, and for it not to garner any sort of reaction at the time, does this show that we're reaching a certain point where AI is becoming too much?
3: Or nobody's listening when other people
1: are
3: talking.
1: That's true.
3: I think it's more of that. Now, AI is everywhere. And I think that's the other thing that we have to remember. Like, I can't write an email without getting some predictive language saying you could write this better, prompting me with different words or even a text and things like that. When you go on a search, you're seeing it. All your social media feeds are like, they're just being inundated with it. But I think that there is also a backlash to that. People are getting frustrated with all the slop because it starts to just look so formulaic. And even his speech, if you look at the other parts of his speech, it really was AI written. It had the sort of the same tropes, always writing in threes, always really flowery language, just filling up space. And I think that's sort of the problem with AI is that it's using past language to talk about the present or the future. And it's not really intelligence. It's just a large language model. And so if politicians are using it to generate policy, it just tells me that they're really lazy and that they've got no new ideas because AI is not going to give them new ideas. They really are dropping the ball on that.
1: And it's interesting that you phrase it that way because then I started to think about even just the term artificial intelligence. If something's artificial, it's not as good as the original, right?
3: Exactly.
1: Yeah.
3: And I point to, the blockbuster hit of the summer, which is The Odyssey. And it's really banking on the fact that they use very limited CGI. There's no AI in it. The real actors, they shot it on film and people are flocking to it. People want that real experience. And I think that's something that politicians are going to have to be mindful of, that even though you can get a fancy sounding speech generated by AI, people are going to pick up on it pretty quickly that it's not real and that they're going to see you in a very different light if you rely on it exclusively.
1: Especially if you read it like Ron Burgundy. And everything that's written on the page. So should political parties have clear rules around how their members use artificial intelligence?
3: Yeah, absolutely. It's good practice. I mean, I think any organization that uses AI or has an AI subscription really needs to be trans, about what it is, how they're using it. I mean, we see chatbots everywhere, and we need to know how is that information being protected and what it's able to do. I know even for my own teaching practice, I start my semester with a conversation with the students about how do they use AI. And there's some effective ways to use it. I'm not like dumping on AI, right? Some students use it to brainstorm. Some use it to create study guides. Some use it to help them edit their papers. Where it becomes problematic is when they, and where other students go, I don't want to be judged against somebody who had the paper generated by AI. We think that's cheating. And so as a class, we develop policies and we also develop standards of practice about if you're going to use it, you have to cite it. You have to say what I used it for. So a politician, for example, could say, you know what, in a speech, they could say, I asked AI to tell me what's the top issue for Canadians today. And it told me it was traffic. Well, I disagree. And then he could say, I disagree because my constituents actually tell me it's the cost of living. Right?
1: Right.
3: That's totally fine to use it that way because you're initiating a conversation and you're showing that AI doesn't really reflect the needs, right? You can make a case of why that politician is much more important than AI. Anyway, all that to say is that you can use it, but you've got to be transparent and you've got to show how you got to show your work, essentially.
1: And it's interesting that when I'm thinking about that and listening to your anecdotes, like if we were having this conversation even 5 years ago, you probably wouldn't have said, so I start my classes talking about the use of AI. So you've changed the way that you teach as a result of this. So could incidents like this change the way people view politicians and how much they trust what they say?
3: Yeah, and that's also tells you, you know, I mean, this idea that we even trust politicians to begin with, the bar is so low there. Like there is such distrust of politicians to begin with. And so I think that as a class, they need to be especially careful about using it in this way. Because there's one thing about, you know, we're always concerned about, you know, why is someone in it in politics? Are they there for the public good or are they there for their own self-enrichment? And if they can't even do the thing that I think we ask them to do, which is go to legislature and debate politics, right? Debate policy. If they can't even do that, then what's the point of sending them there, right? Here's somebody who read a speech. He wasn't even listening to what he was saying. And on the cross the aisle, they weren't even listening to what he was saying. So is it just theater? Is it just pro forma? I mean, now that begins like a much more deep question about, you know, what is the nature of politics in Canada today? And to what extent does it even matter who we send?
1: So where do you see the biggest challenges for politicians as AI becomes just more common?
3: Well, I think it's to show that they are authentic. And I think that, you know, my prediction is that it has always been important to door knock. And I think it's going to be especially important to door knock because you can now with AI generate very slick campaigns, great copy, great ads. But if you show up at my door and you can't string a sentence together, but you have this slick brochure, I'm going to think something's amiss. So I think those in-person, as evidenced by the film The Odyssey, the in-person real experiences are what the public are going to increasingly demand.
1: Well, we can certify this was a very real conversation. Thank you for doing it.
3: It was. Thank you very much.
1: Lydia Milgen is a professor and department head in political science at the University of Windsor, and she's also a senior fellow with the Fraser Institute. About 2 minutes now before 4 o'clock, Dylan Longhurst is back to check traffic.
4: Hey there, Julie. Just over the St. Vitale Bridge, there's a stalled vehicle blocking the curb lane, slowing things down for traffic heading south through Osborne. So right when the bridge ends and you're on Dunkirk, that's where the stalled vehicle is. It's blocking the curb lane, so keep left in order to get by. And yeah, expect some delays as you approach the bridge at this time. Also, no update on the lights out at Route 90 in Logan. We heard from George earlier. They're out for all directions. Cadets are on scene directing traffic, but it might be a little slow going in the area. Finally, been a little while since we heard about this one. Brookside and Inkster, a traffic signal knockdown may still be blocking the northbound median lane. So expect issues there if that's still a problem. Anything else, let us know. 204-788-3093.
1: Thank you, Dylan. Well, some people say they're out hundreds of dollars in groceries due to lengthy power outages last week. The CBC's Jim Agapito went to an emergency food distribution event to hear the difference that's made for families in St. Norbert. That story and much more still to come on Up to Speed. The World This Hour is next.
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10: The violinist Vijay Gupta seemed destined for greatness from an early age. He performed at Carnegie Hall at 8 years old, studied at Juilliard and Yale. But behind that success, he was struggling with anxiety, addiction, and burnout. He's here to tell us his story.
1: From CBC News, The World This Hour, I'm Gina Louise Phillips. Canada is strengthening its ability to respond to future public health emergencies. The federal government has announced the development of a new countermeasures lab. It will be located at the country's hub for infectious disease research in Winnipeg. Karen Pauls has more.
11: Preparing for the next public health emergency begins long before the emergency arrives.
12: The new biomedical countermeasures laboratory will study microbes and pathogens that cause serious or deadly diseases and produce experimental vaccines, treatments, and tests. MP Terry Duguid says it draws on lessons learned from the COVID-19 pandemic.
11: A reminder that investments in science remain as important as ever.
12: This facility will be part of the National Microbiology Lab, but will also collaborate with university researchers and industry, says Keith Folk. He's head of medical microbiology and infectious diseases at the University of Manitoba.
13: The gap is in producing high-quality test vaccines and therapeutics that go on for further testing. And then you can go ahead with a single product and then engage a larger scale manufacturer.
12: The lab is expected to open in 2033. Karen Pauls, CBC News, Winnipeg.
1: It's another milestone day for the Gordie Howe International Bridge. Just a week after cars and trucks began making their way across the structure, linking Windsor, Ontario, and Detroit, pedestrians and cyclists can now cross for free.
14: I'm feeling energized and happy. It's a beautiful day. Everyone's smiling. Great to be among friends and neighbors. This is such a special, unique thing we have here in Detroit, Windsor, both sides of the strait. I'm feeling honored to be part of it.
1: Officials are urging patience, saying the lineups to cross could be a little longer than expected on opening day. The 3-kilometer trek should take between 45 minutes for pedestrians and about 20 minutes for cyclists. Starting today, Canadians have access to a second device for the emergency treatment of anaphylaxis. Neffy epinephrine nasal spray is now widely available in pharmacies across the country. Until now, Canadians have only had one option, EpiPen. Neffy is a needle-free, life-saving device for adults and children. It comes in a 2-pack and is a similar cost to an EpiPen. U.S. officials are trying to assess the true scale of devastation of fires ravaging Washington state. More than 4,000 hectares of the forest are still burning, with the worst of it concentrated in Spokane County. As Ina Sadu reports, the weather may be on the side of the firefighters, but time is not.
15: Cooler temperatures and lighter winds are helping firefighters battling 3 wildfires burning around Spokane. More than 700 structures, mostly homes, have been destroyed. But officials say it's still too early to know the full extent of the damage.
16: This is still a very complex fire.
15: Tom Stokesbury is part of the federal agency leading the response. He says there's some good news.
16: Tremendous amount of progress made in the last 24 hours. We actually have containment now.
15: 1,300 firefighters are hoping to gain an upper hand on the ground and from the air. But the time to do that is limited. Later this week, winds are expected to pick up and temperatures are forecast in the high 30s. While the cause of the 2 fires is under investigation, authorities have arrested a 37-year-old man for suspected arson in connection with the most destructive of the 3. Ina Sidhu, CBC News, Spokane, Washington.
1: Ukraine's president warns his country's supplies of missile interceptors are dangerously low. Volodymyr Zelensky says allies have supplied just a third of the air defense missiles to Ukraine in 2026 as compared with last year. This shortage has come into focus during a Russian missile attack this morning. Ukrainian air defenses failed to intercept a single one of the nearly 30 missiles launched by Russia. And that is the World This Hour. For CBC News, I'm Gina Louise Phillips. Good afternoon, Manitoba. This is CBC Radio 1, 89.3 FM, 990 AM, and everywhere on the CBC Listen app. I'm Julie Buckingham. This is Up to Speed.

Sundahl, and thank you for being here for hour two on the program. Coming up, summer fun on the cheap. CBC Money columnist Bruce Sellery will be here to give you some ideas, including, wait for it, pickleball. Still to come, human activity in space continues to ramp up, and scientists are watching what's getting left behind in Earth's orbit and beyond. We'll have more on this following the suspected crash of a rocket component into the moon. That's coming up. But first, some people say they've lost hundreds in groceries thanks to lengthy power outages last week. The CBC's Jim Agapito went to an emergency food distribution event to hear the difference it's made for some families in St. Norbert. We'll bring you that and much more still to come. Stay with us.

0: 6 minutes now after 4 o'clock. That means Donna Lee is here to share with us some CBC local news headlines.
1: Winnipeg's transit union is reiterating their calls for fully enclosed shields around bus drivers. ATU Local 1505 says a driver was stabbed twice with a syringe early this morning. We're going to hear from the union president coming up. As well, 40 emergency nurses in Steinbeck have told the premier and health minister about staff shortages at Bethesda Regional Health Center. Nurses say patients are at risk due to long wait times. We're going to hear more about that and have more local news for you coming up at 4:30.
0: All right. Donna Lee at your CBC local news desk. Checking Riley Lechuk's forecast, starting with tonight, partly cloudy, a few scattered showers this evening, the low of 15. Tomorrow, a mix of sun and clouds in the morning, giving way to a good chance of showers in the afternoon with a risk of a thunderstorm, high of 28, with a wind out of the southwest at 20, gusting at times up to 40. Thursday night, mainly cloudy, risk of evening thunderstorms, a low of 13. Friday, cloudy in the morning, but clearing in the afternoon, high around at 23 degrees. Conditions now across the province at this hour. Starting in Brandon, mostly cloudy and 20 degrees. In Dauphin, some light rain and 18. Riley was talking about that rain creeping in. In Flin Flon and the Paw, it is at 19 degrees. Up in Thompson, you're dealing with a mostly cloudy sky and a pleasant temperature of 24 degrees. And in Churchill, mostly cloudy at this hour and 12 degrees. In downtown Winnipeg, outside our studios at Portage and Spence, we have just a few clouds, some sunshine breaking through, and it is a very pleasant 26 degrees. John George is at the controls this afternoon. Dylan Longhurst, our show's director, and taking your calls on the commuter line.
2: Yeah. Hey there, Julie. We did hear earlier about an issue on the St. Vitale Bridge, or just over the St. Vitale Bridge on Dunkirk, that is causing some delays for traffic heading south through the Osborne section of the city there. It's blocking the curb lane right after the bridge, which means traffic has to keep left in order to get by. So just expect some delays heading south through Osborne at this time. Not that much yet. Hopefully it doesn't get any worse. You can let us know on the commuter line what the situation's like, though, as it changes. Also, haven't heard an update about Route 90 and Logan. That's where George let us know lights are out for all directions with cadets on scene directing traffic. We haven't heard if that situation is better, worse, anything at all in about an hour now. So if you're in the area, you can give us a call on the commuter line. We'd love to know what's happening there, if the lights are still, in fact, not working. As per usual, if you come up and they're to an intersection, the cadets are directing traffic, just follow them or treat it as an always stop if they're blank and no one's on scene. Otherwise, not much else we're following at this time, so you can give us a call if you're seeing anything else slowing you down. That number is 204-788-3093.
0: Minutes after 4 o'clock, 1 week after a powerful storm left thousands of households, not just in Winnipeg, but across the province without power. Some in St. Norbert are still dealing with the aftermath, with fridges and freezers full of spoiled food. An emergency drive was held at St. Norbert Farmers Market last night for those who needed help. The CBC's Jim Agapito was there and spoke to some residents, including Leanne Carrion.
3: I'm a single mom of six kids, and times right now are tough and they're really expensive. I'm always rationing things out, and with the recent blackout, it kind of set me back a little bit, because there's some weeks where I have to really figure out whether or not, you know, I get to put extra gas in my car or more food in the fridge. We actually bought grocery, and then it just happened to land on that week where we lost power for over 24 hours. We threw away all of our deli meat, our dairy, our yogurt. So pretty much, probably, I would say a good like 30% of our fridge stuff. I would say anywhere from like $100 to $200.
4: The fact that you're here, and how will this help you in the upcoming week?
3: Well, now I don't have to figure out where I need to get the extra money to replenish what I lost. I reached out to Manitoba Hydro. I reached out to our tenancy branch just to see if there was some kind of help that they could offer, but there was nothing there. So I thought maybe, okay, well, I could start selling some stuff, because it really, like, something so minuscule to a lot of people is actually such a big thing to a lot more people. Like, it really set me back. You know, it's not something that I can catch up to. And even if I tried, it would take a long time.
4: What are some of the items you're hoping to get here for your family today?
3: Honestly, the fruit, So dairy, juice boxes, cheese, stuff like that. Stuff that's really expensive and things that we have to, you know, question, is this something that we have to get today or can it wait? Like stuff like that. So
5: my name is Melanie Thiessen. I'm here to feed my kids and help with replenishing the stuff we lost during the power outage during that last storm that we had.
4: First of all, how did you hear this was happening?
5: I heard about it through a couple of friends on Facebook and through a couple of community supports that had reached out and know that I have two young children. I'm also a single mother living on my own. So being able to connect with those other people to get the information that I needed so that they were watching out for us as well. It was extremely important to try and get down here, even just to, you know, even just a tiny little bit of food, it all helps.
4: And how long was your power out for?
5: Mine was out for just about 24 hours.
4: What did you lose?
5: The contents of my refrigerator and some of my freezer, just because it was off for so long and turning it back on, a lot of the meat was already too warm to be able to refreeze, so it had to go.
4: Now, I see you're here with a child. How many children do you have?
5: I have two. I have a six-year-old and a four-and-a-half-month-old.
4: When you had to throw out that food, what was going through your mind?
5: The money. Where is the money going to come from to be able to fill my fridge again to feed my children, for sure? Never mind to give them the nutrition that they require every single day.
4: And how much did you think you lost, like, if you're putting a monetary value to it?
5: I'd say at least, with the contents of my refrigerator, because it is mostly healthy, I'd say at least $200 to $250.
4: And the fact that you're going to be able to do this, how does that make you feel?
5: It brings a tear to my eye, for sure. It's nice that our MLAs and our community supports are looking out for us as residents, as taxpayers.
0: That was the CBC's Jim Agapito speaking to St. Norbert residents Melanie Thiessen and Leanne Carrion. The emergency food drive was organized by NDP Seine River MLA Billy Cross and St. Norbert City Councillor Marcus Chambers. Cross spoke with Jim about why they wanted to host this event.
6: The event that's taking place is an emergency food distribution. We're doing it here at the St. Norbert Farmers Market to help the folks in St. Norbert who experienced power outages due to this really bad storm last Wednesday. Some folks in my community here were without power 3 or 4 days. And so we know when that happens, in most cases, folks are going to lose everything in their refrigerator, everything in their freezer. Based on our voters list, there are 2,260 households in St. Norbert and about 4,700 people. And so that probably doesn't even include children that live in this community. So there's a significant amount of folks who lost their fridges and their freezers, the contents of it. If you actually look in the St. Norbert and Friends Facebook page, people helping each other. And that's sort of what inspired me to do this today. It wasn't people just complaining about what was going on or complaining about hydro. It was, hey, I can come and help you get rid of that tree that fell in your yard. Oh, do you need a place to charge your phone or put food in a fridge? And so people were really rallying around one another in a really positive way. And so it inspired me to do something. I'm a mom. I'm a grandmother. I'm the shopper in our household. I know what it is to lose the contents of your fridge and the contents of your freezer. And thinking about the end of the month, we have seniors on a fixed income. We have families on fixed incomes. A lot of folks would have went and done their shopping last week and maybe filled their fridge for the month. So I'm very mindful of that and how difficult it is to replace things you lose.
4: Who donated the food?
6: So my first call was to Harvest. Is there something we can do in this emergency situation to set something up? I'm happy to organize, find the place. And they said, yes, we can work with you. And so the next call was to Danielle, who runs St. Norbert Farmers Market, to ask if we could use the facilities here. From there, I called Marcus Chambers, the city councilor. He reached out to some business owners that he knows. We reached out to the co-op, the Gurdwara here in St. Norbert, and the Manitoba Islamic Association, and they were happy to help. We contacted some of the greenhouses on the other side of the river, and so Ron Paul Garden Center, Louise May, who owns Aurora Farms in the neighborhood, the Women's Auxiliary from Eagles Club is coming with gift cards. And so it's been a real community effort.
0: Seine River MLA Billy Cross speaking with the CBC's Jim Agapito at the emergency food distribution event at the St. Norbert Farmers Market. Organizers say over 300 St. Norbert residents attended last night. Manitoba Hydro says all the power was restored to the area on Sunday.

0: 15 minutes after 4 o'clock, and his voice and his presence on our TVs, part of a core memory of mine, in fact, remembering his tagline, and that's the kind of day it's been. Veteran Canadian news anchor Lloyd Robertson has died at the age of 92. Robertson spent more than 4 decades delivering the news, both for CTV and the CBC. In fact, he spent time, about 4 years, right here at CBC Manitoba. He anchored the National before moving to CTV in 1976, where he then remained for 35 years. His career spanned nearly a dozen federal elections, 2 Quebec referendums, and the September 11th attacks. In 2011, Robertson retired as anchor, and here is a tribute with Ian Hanneman saying to Robertson before his retirement. This originally aired on CBC News on August 31st, 2011.
1: The National with Lloyd Robertson.
2: Good evening. The Australian city of Darwin will be rebuilt. A cyclone destroyed the city on Christmas Day. At least
3: 45. And that's the kind of day it was back at the National in the 70s when Lloyd Robertson anchored this newscast. Tomorrow he steps down as chief anchor at CTV. And we thought tonight would be a good time to look back at his 22 years at the CBC.
4: It has been a week of tributes, interviews, and mixed emotions for Robertson. When I caught up with him at the first night of the Gemini Awards, he spoke about some of the big stories he covered for the CBC.
5: One of them I remember quite distinctly was going out onto the parking lot the night Apollo 11 landed on the moon, and Aldrin, Armstrong, and Collins were already up there, and I thought, what a great job this is. I'm pinching myself because here I am, a little kid from Stratford, in the center of things, where I always wanted to be.
6: Good evening. On the National tonight...
4: Peter Kent took over the National desk when Robertson left for CTV. Now a federal cabinet minister, Kent worked with Robertson in the studio and in the field.
6: I've never seen Lloyd angry. Lloyd is a gentleman. He is a paragon of integrity. Of loyalty, as a friend, as a colleague. He was just a terrific guy to work with.
2: Everything is in readiness here to give you a fast, accurate account of the changing political fortunes in metro and area. He died last night, the last of the heroes of the Second World War. And here is the latest film of riots from Washington earlier this afternoon.
4: He sure was smooth and debonair.
2: And this, ladies and gentlemen, is Britain today. Isn't it lovely?
4: Though not afraid to have a little fun.
1: The National with Lloyd Robertson.
2: Good evening. In the news tonight, I quit.
4: To look through the archives is to marvel at how much Robertson has seen in stories and in the way we tell them.
2: There was a major fire near the Toronto International Airport today. Weekend's Larry Stout has been covering that story. What happened, Larry?
7: Well, Lloyd, a gas line right in the
8: center. For the first time, a satellite over the Indian Ocean is being used, bouncing pictures into Japan, across to the United States, and up to Canada. This is happening owing to the failure yesterday of the original satellite we intended to use, which is placed over the Atlantic, but that's now out of service.
9: My friend, my colleague, Lloyd Robertson.
4: Fittingly, it was Peter Mansbridge who presented Robertson with a special Gemini Award last night and spoke backstage about their first assignment together before they worked in television.
9: Well, yeah. Lloyd was the big anchor at radio.
10: Right.
9: On that particular tour,
5: yeah.
9: And I was a local guy in the little station in Churchill, Manitoba. And yeah. My heart was pounding through my chest. I was going to work with Lloyd Robertson there.
10: No way.
9: Oh, yeah. It was a big deal.
4: You're going to miss it?
5: I'm going to miss coming into the newsroom, and I'm going to miss sitting down with the other people and deciding what's going to be on the news tonight. And it's something I've treasured and wanted to do for years and years, and I've been doing it for so long now that it's a part of my life. I'm really going to miss that.
0: And I think many people will miss him. A tribute to veteran news anchor Lloyd Robertson, which aired on CBC News August 31st, 2011, when he retired. Robertson died yesterday. He was 92.
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10: I'm Matea Roach, and I have a show on CBC. 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
0: Approaching 21 minutes after 4 o'clock, and space may seem endless, but it's getting a lot more crowded around Earth's orbit. The latest example, scientists say a large chunk of what might be debris from a SpaceX rocket crashed into the moon earlier today. It shines a light on a problem that's only getting bigger as more countries and private companies launch. The question isn't just what's going up, but what's being left behind. Joining me for more on this is space expert Andrew Fazekas, who is joining us from Montreal. Good afternoon.
12: Good afternoon.
0: There's not much detail about how or what led to this crash, but what do we know as of now?
12: Well, first off, this wasn't a malfunctioning rocket. This was a very successful mission that took place over a year ago. January 2025, a SpaceX Falcon 9 mission lifted off and delivered two commercial landers towards the moon. They released it, and once the rocket released those landers, the roughly four-ton rocket stage was left behind to tumble and travel through the Earth-Moon environment for all these months. And it got pushed and pulled by the gravity of both our planet and the moon until it gradually changed the rocket's path and leading it to an impact on the moon early this morning. And this was at speeds of nearly 9,000 kilometers per hour when it hit the moon. And we haven't had any visual confirmation yet. Oh, a lot of observatories and even backyard astronomers with telescopes were watching the moon to see if there was any evidence of this explosion. And nothing was seen, but NASA's on the case already. They have their Lunar Reconnaissance Orbiter, which is currently circling the moon. And this satellite is destined to take photographs of that area where this rocket hit on the moon. And perhaps there's a new crater that we'll be able to see. So we'll get our final visual confirmation in the next few days.
0: Why do you think this incident caught the attention of so many scientists and space enthusiasts?
12: Well, I think definitely for folks like you and me, this kind of played out like a science fiction movie, hearing this dramatic thing about a school bus-sized piece of hardware that was going to hit the moon at very high speeds. It sounds really fascinating. And I think for scientists, however, this was a truly a rare controlled experiment that they had in place. And it was very fortuitous because it's not something they had deliberately planned to hit the moon with something. It just happened, and they took advantage of the situations. And it was very important because, you know, they had already a lot of information. The researchers knew how massive the object was that's hitting the moon, how fast it's moving, where it was going to hit. And so this gave them a chance to compare what they find out from real life to what their computer models have been suggesting for many months before this impact. And so this is a valuable test of our ability, I think, to detect and track human-made objects that are around the moon. And, you know, this is going to become increasingly important as we put more spacecrafts and infrastructure that are going to be operating in the moon environment in the coming years.
0: So when we hear the term space debris or space junk, what are we talking about and just how much is out there?
12: Yeah, so it depends on where we're talking to. It's the place. I mean, just around the Earth environment, the orbit around the Earth, this is what we know a lot of and where we've had a lot of impact. Space junk is basically anything that, of course, that humans have made, put into space and just is no longer functioning. And that could be things like dead satellites, rocket stages like what we're talking about today, or even colliding the fragments resulting from colliding spacecrafts. And some of this junk, yeah, could be the size of a school bus like the one that hit the moon today, or it could be something as like a fleck of paint that's as big as your nail, and your fingernail. And even something that small can severely damage or disable a spacecraft when it's, you know, careening in space at speeds of up to 20,000 kilometers per hour. So these things are very dangerous. And there is a lot. The exact number is not known. We think right now there may be as much as a 1.2 million pieces of junk, at least 1 centimeter or larger, up there in Earth orbit alone. 40,000 things are already tracked at least. And we think 11,000 of those things that are tracked are actually active working satellites. That's so, a lot of numbers.
0: It is. And it's actually mind-boggling. And with most of that debris orbiting Earth, what does a crash on the moon tell us about just how crowded space is becoming?
12: Yeah, so, you know, space is enormous, yeah, but crowding does happen particularly along, like, highways in space and places in space that are especially useful to us humans. That's where it's going to get crowded. So things definitely, Earth orbit, orbiting satellites need space, and that's becoming very good. There's less and less places to park satellites around Earth, safe spaces that aren't in danger of collision. The situation around the moon is a little bit different. It's not so crowded yet. There's nothing resembling what we see here, the debris cloud that surrounds our planet yet. But this event that we had this morning, this impact, I think is an early warning sign. Lunar activity, there's no doubt about it, the human activity is going to grow very quickly in the coming years. And unlike low Earth orbit, you know, the moon has no real atmosphere. Remember that. Let's remember that. It doesn't have, and that's really important because for mitigating junk in the space, because we can send a satellite in Earth orbit into the atmosphere and it will burn up mostly, harmlessly. We can't do that on the moon. There is no atmosphere mm-hmm. that will do that. It'll literally just impact on the surface. And if we are living and working on the moon's surface, this could be of great consequence.
0: About just over a minute remaining here, with more countries and more private companies going to space than ever before, who's responsible for all this stuff? Are there international rules keeping up, or is this going into a bit of a legal gray area?
12: Yeah, I mean, there is a lot, you know, there is something called the Outer Space Treaty that was signed by many countries back in the late 60s and 70s, but it has no real teeth. You know, it now encompasses also what private companies can do, make sure they don't operate outside of international law. The gray area really with this is that what do you do with junk? That remains voluntary at this point. So most of these laws were written with Earth orbit in mind, not really about what we're going to do with the region around the moon. So there's a lot, I think really how you could describe it, it's a wild west when it comes to the moon and what we're going to be doing there right now. And there's no law that has teeth to it to really create like an enforcement policy. And that's what needs to be done, I think, in the coming, very shortly in the coming years.
0: We'll have to leave it there. It certainly is a fascinating thing. We look forward to seeing those pictures, hopefully, of what happened this morning. Thank you for doing this. I'm sure we'll talk again.
12: My pleasure. Clear skies.
0: Andrew Fizakis is a science writer specializing in astronomy. We reached him today in Montreal. Dylan Longhurst is back with another check on your traffic. It's been kind of busy today.
13: Yeah, been busy. A lot of traffic light issues, actually. Just heard that lights are flashing red at Dugald and Bernay. All directions have to treat that as an all-way stop at this time. Some small delays for commuters there. Also, still issues, Route 90 and Logan. Lights are out with cadets on scene directing traffic, but there's some pretty substantial northbound delays for commuters on Route 90. So expect ongoing issues there. If you can avoid Route 90 and Logan, that might be a good idea today. Still issues, Brookside and Inkster, there may be a traffic signal that was knocked down in a collision earlier, blocking the northbound median lane. So northbound commuters keep right to pass, but the signals are working for all the other directions. Finally, over the St. Vitale Bridge, you might be running into some southbound delays. That's because right after the bridge, there is a stalled vehicle in the curb lane. You have to keep left in order to get by. Anything else about your commute? Let us know. 204-788-3093.
0: In the next half hour, we'll hear about Environment Canada's new alert system to warn you about tornadoes and severe thunderstorms when they're nearby. And your CBC local news starts now.
14: This is CBC News. Good afternoon. afternoon. I'm Donna Lee. In downtown Winnipeg at 4:30, it's cloudy and 26. Tonight, it'll be partly cloudy with a few scattered showers and a low of 15. Winnipeg's Transit Union says a bus driver was stabbed with a syringe this morning on Isabel Street and William Avenue. The Amalgamated Transit Union Local 1505 is once again calling for shields that fully enclose bus drivers. James Van Gerwen speaks for the union.
15: We're no longer dealing with just a random spitting attack. We're dealing with people who are attacking with syringes, with unknown liquids in them. Like, and this is life-altering injuries now, and it could have been prevented, and it can be prevented.
14: The current shields around drivers are not fully enclosed. Winnipeg police say they are investigating this morning's incident. RCMP have arrested a teenage boy for allegedly speeding on the Trans-Canada Highway just west of Winnipeg in a stolen vehicle while impaired. Police say they noticed someone speeding on the highway near Camp Manitou Road last Thursday morning. Officers learned the vehicle was stolen and was going almost double the posted speed limit. The driver was arrested on Portage Avenue. RCMP say a 15-year-old from Winnipeg failed a drug test for THC. He also did not have a driver's license. The boy was fined over $1,000 and charged with theft-related offenses and driving dangerously. Ottawa has announced over $10 million toward a new countermeasures lab in Winnipeg. This will aim to strengthen Canada's ability to respond to future pandemics and other public health emergencies. The facility will be built next to the existing microbiology lab and expand on our capacity to develop vaccines and diagnostic tools. Dr. Keith Folk from the Canadian Institute for Health Research says this lab is exactly what this country needs.
16: Building this facility that would not only provide jobs for Manitobans and provide high quality careers for scientists trained in Manitoba and all over Canada, but also help Canada produce its own vaccines against the next pandemic threat.
14: The government says COVID-19 highlighted the importance of being ready for health emergencies. The new lab is expected to be finished by 2033. Emergency nurses in Steinbeck are sounding the alarm about staff shortages at Bethesda Regional Health Center. They've told the premier and health minister about patients at risk due to long waits to be seen. They say the problem is compounded by Winnipeggers seeking faster treatment in rural ERs. Steinbeck resident Rochelle Neufeld says nurses are so overworked, they barely have time to check on patients. She went to Bethesda seeking an X-ray for her shoulder today and expects to wait hours.
17: It almost feels so defeating because you know that from up top, the government has to have compassion for the people on the lower end of it. So in these beautiful cities, you have great healthcare facilities, but what is the good that those bigger hospitals do if the smaller hospitals are overrun and can't take care of anybody?
14: CBC has requested comment from the province and the Southern Regional Health Authority. Changes are coming to Canada's alert system for tornadoes and thunderstorms. Environment and Climate Change Canada says a new system is being introduced that will provide more targeted alerts. Justin Ortel from the Weather Centre of Manitoba says some people are getting alert fatigue from warnings that just don't apply to them. He says the current system is outdated and the new polygon alerting system is the future.
18: The National Weather Service in the United States has been doing this for as long as I can remember. They probably take the warnings more seriously than here in Canada, just because our warning areas are so large. And these polygons that are coming, that are going to be drawn at the warning desk by Environment Canada, that's really going to hone in on locations that are actually seeing the impacts.
14: Ortel says under the existing system, some alert areas are upwards of 700 kilometers wide in range. Environment Canada says the new alerts will only apply to severe thunderstorm and tornado warnings. And finally, this hour, some St. Norbert residents got some help this week as they recover from last week's storms. Those storms led to lengthy power outages and fridges full of spoiled food. Organizers handed out groceries and water last night at the St. Norbert's Farmers Market. Melanie Thiessen says the power at her place was out for about 24 hours. Thiessen, a single mother of two, says she lost at least $200 worth of food.
19: Where is the money going to come from to be able to fill my fridge again to feed my children, for sure? Never mind to give them the nutrition that they require every single day.
14: She says it brings a tear to her eye to see the community looking out for them. Yesterday's food drive was organized by NDP MLA Billy Cross and St. Norbert Councillor Marcus Chambers. Organizers say more than 300 people we're there. And that is your CBC News from Winnipeg. Your next local CBC News is at 5:30.
0: All right, we'll see you back then.
14: You bet.
0: Donna Lee from your CBC local news desk. Riley Lechuk is back. And Riley, in terms of the weather forecast, it's looking pretty like on point, the way you would draw it up for a mid-August type weather forecast.
20: Yeah, and some instability. Can't go without that in the summertime, that's for sure. With a few isolated thunderstorms that have popped up on radar east of the city, kind of into the Beausejour area, St. Anne, kind of going through a weak thunderstorm just now as well. Most of these fairly garden variety, but can't rule out maybe some small hail or some wind gusts in there. Better chance of thunderstorms tomorrow. As we get through the rest of the evening tonight, likely a few scattered showers yet to come pretty broadly across southern Manitoba. I'm not talking, a steady washout rain everywhere, but it's those hit and miss showers that we'll likely see and that we have been seeing as we get into the evening hours tonight. Overnight temperatures around 15 tonight in Winnipeg, a partly cloudy sky, sunny breaks into the afternoon tomorrow. We'll start to see some cloud cover more than we saw today. So more cloud than sun as we get through the afternoon tomorrow. And as a cold front comes through the province, this will likely trigger at least a few showers, if not some thunderstorms as we get through the afternoon, particularly Interlake south into the Red River Valley and east into northwestern Ontario. So kind of the southeastern, I don't know, quarter of Manitoba likely seeing a few showers or some thunderstorms into the afternoon. 28 degrees. That cold front will knock temperatures down as we get into the day on Friday. A high of 23, low 20s across the south as we get through Friday with some clearing through the afternoon. And then we're back into a mainly sunny weekend, a pretty decent weekend ahead. Not too hot, not too humid. Temperatures around 25 degrees both Saturday and Sunday, and things staying around the 25 mark right into the middle of next week.
0: So I guess that's a Goldilocks forecast.
20: Yeah.
0: Right?
20: I mean, very comfortable.
0: Not too cold.
20: Yeah.
0: Just right.
20: Very comfortable and not a lot of precipitation coming into the weekend.
0: All right. Thanks, Riley.
20: You're welcome.
0: Riley Lechuk, your CBC weather specialist. Dylan Longhurst is back, our show's director, and has been watching your commute.
13: Hey there, Julie. A lot of the same issues we've been seeing throughout the afternoon still causing problems here. You might be running into some delays as you head over the St. Vitale Bridge after Osborne there. That's because just past the bridge, the curb lane is blocked by a stalled vehicle. Michael letting us know about that earlier on the program. You have to keep left in order to get by, and yeah, that might be causing some southbound delays for you right now. Also, lights remain flashing at Dugald and Bernay. Just heard about this issue. All directions have to treat it as an all-way stop, so use caution while traveling through the intersection there. Route 90 in Logan, another issue with traffic lights. Big northbound delays currently. The lights are out for all directions, and cadets are on scene directing traffic, but it is quite slow going in the area. Finally, Brookside and Inkster, there may still be some delays there due to traffic signals that got knocked down earlier in a collision. That was last we heard, sitting in the northbound median lane, so you had to keep right to travel through the intersection heading north. Otherwise, the traffic lights are still working. Anything else you want to tell us about your commute today, whether you're walking, biking, busing, or driving, you can let us know by calling 204-788-3093.

0: Why are we talking about the cost of pickleball? Isn't that a bit of a stretch here?
1: In addition to my love of the sport, which is deep, I'm one of those very annoying pickleball people who could talk about it all day. 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So that's like $100. 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Outdoors, when weather permits, play as much as you want for under $200. It is the deal of a century.
0: So how much does it cost to get time on an actual court, though? I know there is a fancy place here.
1: Oh, yeah. Well, there are a number of fancy places in Winnipeg. I looked them up. It can be super cheap depending on where you live and what the programs are offered by local communities. There's free and random. So like there's a park that has a court. Maybe it's got a net. Or maybe you play for $7 at a community rec center. Sometimes you can book a place, book a court. That's maybe $40 an hour depending on, you know, where it is. And there are the bougie racket clubs. There are also dedicated facilities popping up all over the place, but there's also a ton of nonprofit leagues. And typically you pay for a membership, say it's like $50, and then a fee for each time you play. The cost of indoor higher than outdoor, but maybe it's like $10 to $15 a session. It's not a ton. This makes for a very inexpensive afternoon compared to like a round of golf, which can cost $50 at a municipal course and upwards of $500 at a resort somewhere.
0: Not only that, with something like golf, it requires a lot of time, right? Yeah. So I'm sure you don't need as much time to play 18, you know, play some pickleball versus 18 yeah. holes of golf. So ultimately, yeah. how do you find these places to play?
1: So I think this is a great task for AI. So I asked AI for Winnipeg, and it gave me the dedicated indoor pickle facilities, which you're probably familiar with. The Pickler, Pickle House, Dakota Community Center is another that's got lots and lots, got 12 full-size courts. And then there's the leagues, which I was mentioning, plus all the stuff that's going on municipally, the city community centers, the outdoor public courts, and then options for players to connect. One of the ones that they mentioned online about Winnipeg, but I was going to mention anyway, is Playtime Schedule. So it is a free app you download on your phone. You put in where you want to play and it'll serve up options. And maybe it's like 20 people who are meeting in a park. Maybe it's three people who need a fourth person. If you want to host a match, you can post it there too. And I have used this a bunch of times to find matches in other cities. Again, it's free. Playtime Scheduler.
0: Very cool. Could you use a tennis court?
1: Yeah, you can. Wow. So the lines are different. The lines are basically a badminton court. But what a lot of people do is they play the opposite way on the tennis court. Ah. And you can, I have lines, portable lines. So I can bring portable lines with. Of course I do. I have all the things.
0: So you mentioned the cost of a very basic racket. I'm sure like anything, you know, there's the basic things and then there's the upgraded ones. How much do you pay for something more expensive?
1: A high quality racket could run you $300 to $400, but you really don't need one. I play a lot and I'm quite good. And up until a month ago, I used my super cheap racket. I was basically playing with a yogurt lid. And then I started to get teased and teased and teased. So I eventually bought someone's used fancy racket for $150, and it's great. I would also recommend that you get a pair of court shoes. So a basic pair on sale, $100. And they can reduce the risk of injury because they're built for side to side, back and forth movements versus a running shoe, which is quite a different design.
0: Right.
1: You can also join a learn to play clinic or take some lessons. And again, lots of nonprofit options for around $50.
0: Oh, very cool. Especially for people that are intimidated trying something new, that might be a low barrier way to get into it. So are there some other sports that also don't cost a lot?
1: There are so many. So the variables that make a sport expensive are like equipment, facility, and travel. Ice hockey requires gear in a rink that might not be near your house. Riding a horse requires a horse, a farm, and you know, you might not live on a farm or on an acreage. You might have to drive to get there. Versus pick up basketball. Disc golf. Some parks still have courses, and you can also just make up a course yourself by choosing a tree to aim your disc at. Afterwards, you could even invite some friends over to play ultimate. There's dodgeball and softball and soccer and inner tube water polo. Like the list is so long. And there's a number of these sport leagues for adults. So if you do a search for sport and social club, you'll find a bunch of examples.

0: examples. Jam Sports is one that's active in Manitoba. There's other ones in other parts of the country too.
1: We certainly know the benefits of sport, not just being outside. There's lots of things competing for our time and attention. So how do you move past that? Well, I should try pickleball and, you know, take it from wishful thinking to doing.
0: To actually doing it. Yeah, because any activity that you have in your life is competing against your phone and your TV. There is an infinite amount of content on both that will deliver the dopamine that keeps you scrolling and binging. So two ideas. First, book a friend. Hey, friend, let's book something before the end of August and we're going to go out and try this thing. We're not committing to make it our lifelong activity. We're going to go once, just once, because it can be stressful to show up on your own. So if you can grab a buddy, it'll help increase your accountability. Second, put it in your calendar. So I do something active every day and I have an activity in my calendar every day. It's like a standing appointment. Then I have to move them around to different days and tweak the time and whatever, but they're always in my calendar. Like the author Brené Brown, I love the competition of pickleball. I love it. It unleashes something primal in me. But the big win, more than the game, the big win, just getting out of the house, moving around a bit.
1: Yeah.
0: Playing a sport and having some fun doesn't have to cost much at all, but the benefits are incalculable.
1: Well, you've just added it all up to trying something new. Thanks for doing this.
0: Take care.
1: Bruce Sellery is CEO of the nonprofit credit counseling agency Credit Canada, for now, until he becomes a professional pickleball player.

0: The latest from CJ Wiley out of Toronto, that song called Fluke on Up to Speed. 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You might remember that big storm in June that brought us all that high wind, large hail, and dozens, and for some, dozens of tornado alerts on our cell phones. At the time, people said they received upwards of 20 in one night, leading some to just pretty much turn off or ignore their phones altogether. Well, now Environment Canada and Climate Change is making plans to update that alert system by sending warnings only to the targeted areas where people might be affected. So how will these work? To get those answers, the CBC's Marcy Marcusa spoke to John Hanasak. He's a professor in the Department of Environment and Geography at the University of Manitoba and a researcher with the Northern Tornadoes Project.
1: Well, the weather forecasters are going to be able to essentially draw what's called a polygon. So they can draw sort of a polygon on the radar display. And what that'll do is essentially be able to send out a more localized warning that would be sort of immediately affected by that particular storm. So right now the weather regions are fairly large. Particularly in some of the rural areas, like Interlake and northern Manitoba. So right now, when they issue a warning, it goes out to the whole larger area that won't necessarily be affected by just that one storm. So this should reduce the number of people that get the sort of localized warnings in sort of a shorter period of time.
2: Mm-hmm. So really targeted. Polygon, of course, is a shape. So we could be saying a circle or a square, right? It's a polygon. When you look at how big that polygon area will be, how many kilometers, for example, will it cover when we say targeted area?
1: It depends on the nature of the storm. So, for example, more sort of smaller scale storms could be 10 kilometers, maybe 20 kilometers wide. And then usually what they'll do, depending on how fast the storm is traveling, they'll extend the polygon outwards in the sort of the path, the projected path of the storm. So usually within the next 30 minutes to 45 minutes, maybe in an hour, once again, depending on how fast the storm is traveling, they can issue that warning for that sort of upstream people that might be affected.
2: So they'll follow the route and then they'll issue warnings kind of along the way. Will the warnings become more frequent as the storm gets closer? We were talking about, the multiple alerts on the phone.
1: Well, I think likely from what I understand, what happened was the alert system, it triggered multiple times when it probably shouldn't have. The forecasters, they're not responsible for what the alert ready system does. They just issue the tornado warnings, for example. So I think there were some issues with the alert ready system that was retransmitting or resending the messages multiple times. And I think they're trying to address some of those issues.
2: Okay. So in the future, though, for people within the polygon system, I guess it may be beneficial to really notice something on your phone going off a lot, right?
1: Yeah, I mean, we've had so many bad news stories this year. I think this is a good news story, in my view. I think this will help. I know several of the forecasters are actually going to be using the system, and they've done some testing with it and some training, and they have some pretty positive things to say about it. So, I think it's something we can look forward to. Next week and beyond.
2: Now, the opposite of what happened with the multiple alerts was there was in July a tornado touchdown in Winnipeg's White Ridge neighborhood. It was confirmed to be a tornado in the city, which is quite unusual. In that case, no alerts were sent out. Will the new alert technology be able to address gaps like that?
1: Unfortunately, likely not. It's what happened that particular day. It was a different type of storm, and compared to the earlier June event, and those types of storms are not necessarily very prolific tornado generators. So what happened there was that tornado was sort of a very small feature that the forecasters would see on the weather radar systems. And unfortunately, we're advocating for this fix as well, is to fix the Doppler radar system or the processing, so the forecasters can actually see have better quality images to issue these kinds of warnings. They're having some trouble picking out rotation in some of these smaller scales storms. And it's becoming problematic.
2: And will an improvement to Doppler radar, in your view, since you're calling for this, help them do that, pick out those smaller storms?
1: Well, we need to be able to fix the processing that's taking place. The forecasters have access to, you know, looking at the images. So we're advocating for Environment Climate Change Canada recently disbanded the radar research section, and those were the people that would, you know, help try and fix some of the issues that we're seeing in the radar products. And without those people, it's going to be difficult to to try and improve our radar products for the forecasters. So that's part of the issue is bringing back the radar section to be able to improve our radar imagery.
2: Mm-hmm. We actually heard that concern from someone else. You're not the first guest to raise it here on the show. To your knowledge, is the Polygon alert system the best system we have for tornado and severe weather alerts?
1: Well, certainly better than what we have now. The United States, for example, has been using this for a number of years, and they have had some pretty good success with it. And I think this is a good move through for Canada to do the same.
0: John Hanasak is a professor in the Department of Environment and Geography at the University of Manitoba, in conversation with the CBC's Marcy Marcusa on Information Radio earlier today.
2: Manitoba may have a reputation for being cold and flat, but our podcast isn't. I'm Marcy Marcusa, the warmest host on the prairies. Even when my podcast, This Is Manitoba, is exploring some challenging issues, I'm never flat when it comes to holding our leaders to account. Some of those interviews have been called spicy. If you care about this province, check out This Is Manitoba, with new episodes dropping every Wednesday.
0: Four minutes now before 5 o'clock. Dylan Longhurst, Star Show's director, is back. It's been relatively busy on the commuter line today.
3: Yeah, and it's really all kind of concentrating on Route 90 right now, because there's two issues in pretty much short order there for northbound commuters specifically. So first off, northbound Route 90 at Logan. This is affecting all directions, but the lights are out, with cadets on scene directing traffic, just hearing that issue still ongoing. And those northbound delays are very big right now. Not helping with Brookside and Inkster, or Route 90 and Inkster there. Traffic signal knocked down into the northbound median lane earlier this afternoon. May still be blocking it, because delays that intersection very big, especially for northbound commuters. So you have to keep right in order to pass. All other traffic lights at that intersection working, but just some big delays there at this time. Also, lights flashing red at Dugald and Bernay. We heard about this about half hour ago. All directions have to treat it as an all-way stop, so expect delays in the area. Finally, and hoping that this one has been moved, but it might still be causing problems for southbound commuters on the St. Vitale Bridge. A stalled vehicle in the curb lane has been gumming up the works a little bit. Keep left in order to get by. Anything else you want to let us know about your commute today? You can do so by calling 204-788-3093.
0: There is lots still to come in the final hour of Up to Speed. As you've been hearing in the news, the union representing Winnipeg transit drivers wants immediate action. Again, this time, it says an operator was attacked overnight with a syringe. We will hear from the president of that union still to come. Also on the way in the next hour, Canada is joining the UK to find a vaccine for the deadly strain of Ebola virus circulating in Congo. So both of those stories still to come, and much more as well as Up to Speed rolls along. 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The World This Hour is up next.

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1: I'm Tashauna Reed. Wildfires in British Columbia have forced 8,000 people from their homes and destroyed hundreds of properties. Plus, Canada's trade minister is back in Washington for another round of talks. We'll have these stories coming up on Your World Tonight.
2: From CBC News, The World This Hour, I'm Gina Louise Phillips. A Superior Court judge in Quebec has authorized a class action lawsuit against McGill on behalf of the university's Jewish students. The lawsuit claims they suffered damages during a series of pro-Palestinian protests on campus after the events of October 7th, 2023. Gloria Enriquez reports.
3: The lawsuit claims the lead plaintiff, McGill student David Coburn, has been the subject of harassment, discrimination, and violence while attending McGill, which has affected his student life. He claims to have even been physically assaulted, and that McGill has failed to protect him and other Jewish students. B'nai B'rith, a Jewish advocacy group, is backing the lawsuit. Paola Samuel is the regional director for Quebec. She says Coburn's experience of harassment on campus is not isolated.
4: But it's been going on across Canada from coast to coast, and we thought it was really important to be there for all students and to hold the universities accountable and say, you have got to figure this out. You have got to find a way to protect all your students.
3: Samuel says she hopes the upcoming trial can help push McGill and other universities to implement specific protocols to protect Jewish students when it comes to anti-Semitism. McGill University did not immediately return CBC's request for comment. Gloria Enriquez, CBC News, Montreal.
2: Manitoba RCMP have arrested a teenage boy for allegedly speeding on the Trans-Canada Highway just west of Winnipeg. Police say the 15-year-old from Winnipeg was going almost double the posted speed limit in a stolen vehicle while impaired. RCMP say he tested positive for THC. He also did not have a driver's license. The boy was fined over $1,000 and charged with theft-related offenses and driving dangerously. Canada is strengthening its response to biological threats that could endanger national health security. The federal government just announced the development of a new biomedical countermeasures medical lab. It will be located at the country's hub for infectious disease research in Winnipeg. MP Terry Duguid says the initiative is drawing on lessons learned from the COVID-19 pandemic.
5: National facility that will strengthen Canada's capacity to develop vaccines, therapeutics, and diagnostic tools before future public health emergencies become national crises.
2: The project is part of Canada's broader defense industrial strategy. It's expected to be completed in 2033. It's another milestone day for the Gordie Howe International Bridge. Just a week after cars and trucks began making their way across the structure linking Windsor, Ontario and Detroit, pedestrians and cyclists can now cross for free. The 3-kilometer trek should take between 45 minutes for pedestrians and about 20 minutes for cyclists. Progressive Abdul El-Sayed has won the U.S. Democratic primary for the state of Michigan. The win tees up a midterm election battle in an important swing state. Its outcome could help Democrats gain control of the Senate or further consolidate the Republicans' grip on Capitol Hill. Steve Futterman explains.
6: In one of the most closely watched races, which exposed divides within the Democratic Party, the progressive candidate Abdul El-Sayed beat the more establishment candidate Haley Stevens. In the general election this November, he will take on the Republican Mike Rogers. That race could determine which party controls the U.S. Senate. The race between El-Sayed and Stevens was at times quite divisive. He immediately tried to heal any bitterness.
7: Whatever differences that we might have had in the primary, they pale in comparison to what unifies us. A recognition that so long as we want to keep our democracy, that democracy better be working for people.
6: A key issue in November will be El-Sayed's views towards Israel and the Middle East. He has been quite critical of Benjamin Netanyahu's policies during the Gaza war. But to win, he will likely need to hold on to Jewish voters who traditionally vote for Democrats. Steve Futterman, CBC News, Los Angeles.
2: And that is the World This Hour. For CBC News, I'm Gina Louise Phillips. Thanks for listening. Good afternoon, Manitoba. 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This is Up to Speed.

Faith Fundahl, still to come later this hour. A Manitoba cat's weight loss journey has taken her on a literal journey all the way to Ottawa. Coming up, we'll hear about that trip from the director of an overweight cat rescue. Still to come, we'll talk to an infectious disease specialist about how Canadian researchers are getting involved in the fight against a deadly strain of the Ebola virus. But first, the union representing Winnipeg Transit drivers is calling for more safety measures after they say an operator was attacked on the job overnight. We will hear from the head of that union just ahead. Stay with us.

0: It's 6 minutes now after 5 o'clock. Donna Lee is here with a look at your CBC local news headlines.
1: A new medical research lab will be built in Winnipeg to better respond to pandemics and biological threats. The federal government says COVID-19 highlighted the need to be ready for health emergencies. We're going to tell you more about this new lab coming up. And Environment and Climate Change Canada plans to launch an updated alert system for thunderstorms and tornadoes. The new system will move away from regional alerts and focus more on more targeted areas. We'll have those and more local news for you coming up at 5:30.
0: All right, we'll see you then.
1: You bet.
0: Donna Lee is at your CBC local news desk. Riley Lechuk's forecast is calling for a few scattered showers this evening, and we are seeing them creep into the region, and a low of 15 for tomorrow. Mix of sun and clouds in the morning, good chance of showers in the afternoon, risk of a thunderstorm in the high 28. And again, that wind gusting between 20 and 40 kilometers an hour tomorrow with an overnight low of 13. Then on Friday, cloudy in the morning, clearing in the afternoon, and a high around 23 degrees. Your conditions right now across the province: in Brandon, mostly cloudy and 21 degrees. Dauphin, mostly cloudy as well and 21. In Flin Flon and the Paw at this hour, we're looking at 17 degrees. In Thompson, they've had a recent thunder shower, but that has given way to an overcast sky, and 18 degrees in Churchill. Right now, mostly cloudy and 12. In downtown Winnipeg at this hour, mostly cloudy, and we've dropped a degree. It is at 25. John George is at the controls. Dylan Longhurst, our show's director, and watching your commute.
2: Hey there, Julie. Yeah, just learning King Edward at Notre Dame. There's a stalled vehicle there blocking the northbound curb lane. There's going to be some delays there, so northbound traffic, keep left in order to get by. Also, lights flashing red may still be an issue. Dugald and Bernay, all directions have to treat it as an all-way stop, so expect delays in the area. And finally, the real slow spot of the day today is Route 90, specifically Route 90 and Low. Big northbound delays due to lights being out at that intersection. Cadets are on scene directing traffic, but there are some pretty big northbound delays, and that compounds with Brookside and Inkster just further north, where a traffic signal was knocked down earlier today in a collision. So the northbound median lane is blocked. Keep right in order to get by there. But yeah, expect some pretty long northbound delays today. Anything else you want to tell us about your commute today, you can do so by calling 204-788-3093.
0: Approaching 9 minutes after 5 o'clock, and the union representing transit drivers is renewing calls for more protection. It comes after reports a driver was stabbed in the leg with a syringe by a passenger. The operator alleges the passenger tried to stab him multiple times. Police are investigating and expect to release more information soon. James Van Gerwen is president of the Amalgamated Transit Union, Local 1505, and joins me now in studio. Good afternoon. Thank you for doing this.
3: Thank you for having me.
0: Can you tell us more about what happened to this operator?
3: Well, and again, he was operating in service, doing his Route 6 run. And while he was at a stop at Isabel and William, a passenger just leaned around the shield and stabbed him twice with a syringe. So, you know what? He called the control center, and basically they sent the police and the Winnipeg paramedics out there, and he was transported to the hospital. So,
0: Can you explain to people that maybe haven't been on transit in a while what these shields look like? Do they only protect the side of the body and not the leg? How does it look?
3: Well, in around 2017, 2017, after our driver was violently murdered on the job, they were able to put in these half shields. So basically the shield covers, half of the compartment area, which helps stop with some of the offense. But over the years, we've realized that these shields are ineffective. The violence is getting worse out there. They're attacking them now with weapons and, everything from hatchets. So,
0: The legs are exposed, though.
3: The legs are exposed, yeah. Okay. If you reach around that shield, you can literally get to any part of the body. You can still punch somebody in the face with there. So, yeah, you can get across. We've even had drivers actually have to climb out the window to get away from somebody trying to climb into that compartment.
0: Have you heard how this operator, this driver, is doing now?
3: Well, we contacted him. Yeah, he's still in the hospital right now. He's undergoing testings, and the doctors are trying to seek out the best way for treatment for him going forward. But, he's scared. he's scared. He's scared from his family. He doesn't know what he's going to bring back home. And this is a life-altering event.
0: And it's unclear what, if anything, was in this syringe potentially?
3: No, they don't have the syringe. So basically it's a guessing game. And you never know nowadays what it could be. So
0: it's clear the impact on the driver, although we don't know the ramifications of that. But there is a driver dealing with that and a family and the union. But is there a trickle-down impact? How does something like this again, be felt by other operators?
3: Well, and again, this will resonate through the whole membership there. They'll all know this happens. And you know what? It happens far too often that this happens. So there's going to be more fear, right? More fear in the drivers on what they do. And you know what? They have to drive through, you know, the traffic jams, the construction, everything. And now they have to check their back because this was just an unprovoked attack. So they don't know when it's going to happen.
0: As a former transit driver yourself, how do you feel about this?
3: You know, when I started 20 years ago, you got into the bus, you checked to make sure it was okay, you traveled in service, you know, you stopped, you picked up passengers, a lot of times it would say hello, you know, you heard about the violence, you know, a member got spit on or a member, you know, things like that. But now it's different. Now it's completely different. And actually post-COVID, we've seen a drastic increase. So,
0: what are you hearing from your members about incidents like this? Are they reporting everything?
3: Oh, yeah. A lot of them do report it. You know what? It seems that transit is normalizing violence on the buses. And it gets to a point where members are saying, why? What's the use? Nothing's going to be done. You know, we've been pushing for these shields for forever. And, you know, when I took office in January, this was already on the books, the extensions, or I mean, the full enclosures. So why is this taking so long? They have the money. They have the plan to do this, right? We know the solution, but this transit's just not doing it.
0: So what are you asking from the city? What changes do you want to see? I mean, there's the talk of putting police officers on there and safety officers. What other changes would you like to see?
3: You know, there's police on there as a pilot project. They're there. And you know what? We've seen an increased reduction in violence. You know, when they're on the bus, crime goes down substantially. So we would like to see that improved, get more better. Even if they're, you know, not in uniform, just to have them let people know that they never know when one's on the bus. And, you know, when they do things, they will get charged. They will get taken off, right?
0: Ultimately, that's what you want?
3: Oh, I'd love to see that. But in the meantime, we need the full enclosures. You know what? That's the one way that we can make sure that the driver is not going to be attacked physically. Because if they can't get at them, it can't be done.
0: It has been talked about before. So what is the status of these enclosures?
3: You know what?

0: it's the planning's already been completed. The business case has already been completed. The cost estimates, they've been completed, and the funding strategy has been identified. It's at the point now, it's like, why is it not being done? You know, we're asking, we're literally asking that that the public service and the city directs transit to actually do this immediately, right? Get things done. We're asking for 9 safety shields to be put in right now as test shields. You know, we have 3 different types on 3 different buses each. We're asking for that to be done just to see which is the best alternative to us. And
1: are those available?
0: Oh yeah, if they're available, they can get put in tomorrow. And we, you know, there's still $2.7 million from ICEP money that's been earmarked for transit shields. So they have the money, and it's just going to cost like $100,000+ to put in those 9 shields. So we have the money, and it can be done. But they're just...
1: Why do you think that is?
0: You know what? I don't know. You know, honestly, and as I say, this is... I don't know if it's they don't want to have the perspective that this is happening, or if they're trying to save the money, you know, to have surpluses.
1: How much money are we talking about here?
0: In total?
1: Yeah.
0: For enclosures of the entire fleet, and I think it's estimated around $15 million, right? We do know they've gotten surpluses, and that money that was transit surpluses is just going into rainy day fund, right? Why is that not earmarked for the shields? You know, if we would have put the money that we've gained from a surplus, half our fleet would have been done already. You know what? And the amount of money we spend on WCB claims due to injured drivers who are being punched, stabbed, you know, with syringes now, and violently attacked, it's astronomical.
1: Do you know how many drivers you have off right now?
0: Oh, it's over 100, I'm sure. My vice president deals with that more so often. Mm-hmm. But yeah.
1: It's not a small number.
0: It's not a small number, right?
1: And are some simply off due to stress out of concern?
0: Oh, yeah, stress. And a lot on stress. And as I say, when you get violently attacked, right, it's going back to the job is different. You don't go back with the same attitude or the same, you know, when you have to watch your back all the time.
1: It is an election year. What else would you like to see from the candidates?
0: And again, we're urging City Council to prioritize the funding for the implementation of the enclosures. You know what? And we got to get them to tell transit to do this now. Don't wait for it. We want a timeline to know when this is happening, when the procurement and when the shields will be going on, and We need them to realize operator safety is a critical workplace and health safety issue, and it requires immediate attention. Like, we can't wait for discussions and, you know, things like that to go on, studies.
1: And for those that may say, listen, ridership is down. Is the money there to do this? You say what?
0: Well, and again, I think we need to get safety on the buses. And I think we need to get the public realizing that it's okay to drive the bus again, right? But as of now, it's not. As of now, the passengers are worried, you know? And even with the new transit network or whatever, like, people are really upset about that. And we need them to realize that it's safe to come back on the bus. And I think the only way we can do that is if they know somebody's not going to reach around the shield and grab the steering wheel or something, or throw a hot cup of coffee in his face, in the driver's face. And I think that would be the first thing to get people back on. And if they know it's safe, and with the police out there, if they know it's safe, people will come back.
1: James Van Gerwen is president and the business agent of the Amalgamated Transit Union Local 1505. CBC reached out to the city, and in a statement it said, quote, Winnipeg Transit is committed to providing a safe transit service and safe work environment. We are always exploring new options when it comes to the safety of our bus operators and passengers. It goes on to say, quote, the budget for shields will be included in the department's 2027 capital budget submission. Discussions on funding for the project will be held with the budget working group in the late fall as part of the 2027 budget process. It's 519.
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3: 20 minutes after 5 o'clock, Canada, one of two countries to push ahead in developing an Ebola vaccine targeting a strain of the disease that's been hard to contain in Africa. Health Canada approved Moderna to launch a clinical trial of its mRNA vaccine. The announcement comes as health workers in Africa struggle with the second worst outbreak on record in the Democratic Republic of Congo. It's killed 1,700 since May. For more, we're joined by Dr. Alison McGeer, an infectious disease specialist in Toronto. Good afternoon, and thank you for doing this.
4: Good afternoon, Julie.
3: Tell us more about what's happening in Congo with the Bundibugyo strain of Ebola.
4: So this is now a very large outbreak. As you said, the second largest outbreak I ever recorded. It's in the far northeast corner of the Democratic Republic of Congo, which is a very poor area where there's ongoing conflict, really limited infrastructure, and a lot of locally displaced people in refugee camps because of the conflict. So it's an extraordinarily difficult place to manage any outbreak, never mind an Ebola outbreak. And the effect is that so far, the outbreak is not under control. As a marker of it, it looks like the outbreak actually probably started in January sometime and was not recognized until the end of April. So really, that area is in a substantial amount of trouble with an expanding outbreak at the moment.
3: Canada is the second country after the United Kingdom to launch a phase one clinical trial targeting this strain of Ebola. So what does all of this entail?
4: So these are first in human trials. You know, when you're developing a vaccine, you look at, you know, what it does in test tubes and then in cell lines that you grow in the lab and then in animals. And when you've done everything you can and you believe that your vaccine is safe and is going to work in people, then you first test it in a small group of healthy adults to look very carefully for side effects, unanticipated, you know, changes in blood tests, and the immune response to the virus. That takes, if it's 2 doses of vaccine, that takes a couple of months to do. And then from that, you ask whether there's any indication that you should be worried about the safety of the virus, and you look at how good the response is and ask whether it looks like this is going to be a vaccine that has a good enough response that it will protect people from the infection. And based on that, you move on to what's called phase two, which is a much larger group of people where you measure a much broader spectrum of population response to the virus, sometimes at different doses so that you can pick which is the best dose to go forward with regular programs with. And in this case in particular, you'll also be looking at, in the phase two trial, whether the vaccine protects against Ebola virus itself. So the phase two trials will be done in the Democratic Republic of Congo where the outbreak is, but it makes much more sense to do the phase one trials in the developed world where, you know, you can do them quickly and effectively so that we try to move this on as fast as we possibly can.
3: I'm searching my memory banks of my infectious disease experts that I've had the good fortune to speak to, and one very skilled in the area of Ebola. So am I correct in believing that there is a vaccine, but it's for a different strain of Ebola?
4: That's exactly right. There are three different strains of Ebola, and the one that has caused the most outbreaks and the biggest outbreaks before now is the Ebola Zaire strain. And for that, we have now an effective vaccine and being used. But this strain is different, sadly, and It looks as if maybe the vaccine against the Zaire strain will have some effect. And, you know, so there are ongoing discussions about whether it might be reasonable to use this vaccine until we have something better. But it's not going to be a great vaccine. At best, it might just give you a little bit of an edge. We really need vaccines that work against this virus in particular.
3: And as I recall, that vaccine was at least partially developed in Canada as well. So what does this trial mean for Canada's reputation in the medical world?
4: Yeah, so it's really nice that it's certainly a feather in the cap of the Centre for Vaccinology and in Halifax. They do excellent work and a lot of work on early development of vaccines. And it's also a marker of support from the federal government. The federal government has supported the Centre for Vaccinology. They're the people who pay Health Canada, who has to do the review and approval of any clinical trials of vaccines. And the feds have also been investing in, you know, vaccine manufacturing in Canada and ways to promote vaccine development in Canada. So this is a good news story for the Centre for Vaccinology. It's also a good news story for Canadians that, you know, this is working out and that we are able to do this work, promising for development of future vaccines and for our ability to respond to pandemics, and a way that we can contribute to helping control this Ebola outbreak in the DRC as well.
3: And we don't sit very far right now from this studio, from the National Microbiology Lab that does so much of this work. So you talked a little bit about the phase one and the phase two trials. These things do take time because you have to make sure that they're effective and they're not going to cause harm. So how quickly could this vaccine get to the people who really need it the most?
4: So if all goes well, and there's no guarantee of that. I think the good news behind this is that we've got two vaccines in phase one trials now. We've got two more vaccines that are being actively worked on that should be in phase one trials in the near future. So, you know, that's a reasonable assurance that we'll have something. The hope for the two phase one trials now is that we might be able to start phase two trials early in 2027. So it still feels a long way away if you're working on the outbreak now, but it's remarkably quick. And because those trials will be in the DRC, that means that people involved in the outbreak will be getting a chance to be vaccinated. And there are ways of designing those trials that try to make sure that even if you're randomized to not getting the vaccine for a short period of time, that you will get the vaccine later. So people are really hoping that we will begin to get vaccines in arms at the beginning of 2027.
3: What's the impact of the current Canadian travel ban to Congo because of the virus?
4: Bad question. You know, it's not great, and there's no reason we should be doing it. There are lots of other countries in Northern Europe that don't have travel bans, that have not seen Ebola cases, right? We're not doing ourselves or anybody else any favors by not allowing people to come back. And our requirements for quarantine, which is not necessary for Ebola, right? You don't transmit Ebola until you get sick. And quarantine is what happens when you're not sick yet. Important for, say, COVID, where you can be shedding virus before you develop symptoms, but not important for Ebola. But those requirements for Canadians coming back from countries interferes with our ability to send healthcare workers and other people who support outbreak response because of the need to be quarantined for 3 weeks when you come back. Hard enough going. But that requirement for quarantine, that unnecessary requirement for quarantine, makes things worse for people and is not being required by other countries. And it also, you know, it means we're not allowing people who have visas to come to Canada, even from Uganda, which doesn't have an Ebola outbreak anymore. And we're not allowing, travelers from those countries to come. It harms it harms the world when we close our borders in circumstances where we don't need to. Of course, it's completely understandable. You know, Ebola is a very scary disease, always, and it's really tempting to think that you can make it go away by closing your eyes and closing your borders, but it doesn't. The way to make it go away is to control the outbreak on the ground in Africa, and to recognize that we can, you know, that Germany is having no trouble taking Americans with Ebola and taking care of them.
3: Dr. Allison McGuire, we'll leave it there.
4: Yep.
3: Thank you for doing this.
4: Take care.
3: She's an infectious disease specialist in Toronto, received the Order of Canada in December 2025, and was inducted into the Canadian Medical Hall of Fame in 2024 for her work in pioneering infection control and her commitment to patient safety. If you have troubles in traffic, give us a call, 788-3093. Your CBC Local News starts now.
5: This is CBC News. Good afternoon. I'm Donna Lee. In downtown Winnipeg at 5:30, it's cloudy and 25 degrees. Tonight, it'll be partly cloudy with a few scattered showers with a low of 15. Winnipeg's Transit Union, as you've just heard in the past half hour, they're once again calling for fully enclosed shields around bus drivers. The Amalgamated Transit Union, Local 1505, says a driver was stabbed twice by a passenger with a syringe. It happened early this morning on board an F6 bus at Isabel and William. James Van Gerwen is the union's president. He says the current shields around drivers are not fully enclosed. He says driving buses is less safe than it used to be.
6: There's going to be more fear, right? More fear in the drivers on what they do. And you know what? They have to drive through, you know, the traffic jams, the construction, everything. And now they have to check their back because this was just an unprovoked attack.
5: Winnipeg police say they are investigating. Van Gerwen says as of this afternoon, the driver is still undergoing tests in hospital. In a statement, Winnipeg Transit says shields will be part of its submission for the 2027 capital budget. 40 emergency nurses in Steinbeck are raising concerns about staff shortages at Bethesda Regional Health Center. The nurses say patients are at risk due to long waits to be seen. And the problem seems to be compounded, they say, by Winnipeggers seeking faster treatment in rural ERs. Steinbeck resident Rochelle Neufeld says nurses are so overworked they barely have time to check on patients. She was at Bethesda today seeking an X-ray for her shoulder.
7: It almost feels like a waste of time coming to the emergency room in Steinbeck, which is unfortunate because it's not any of the staff's problem. It's the lot that we're given in rural Manitoba. It's not seen as an important priority.
5: In a statement sent within the past hour, our provincial government spokesperson says they will add a second triage nurse at Bethesda Hospital. The federal government has announced over $10 million toward a new countermeasures lab in Winnipeg. That lab will aim to strengthen Canada's ability to respond to future pandemics and other public health emergencies. It will be built next to the existing microbiology lab, and it will expand our capacity to develop vaccines and diagnostic tools. Dr. Keith Folk from the Canadian Institute for Health Research says this new lab is exactly what this country needs.
8: Building this facility that would not only provide jobs for Manitobans and provide high quality careers for scientists trained in Manitoba and all over Canada, but also help Canada produce its own vaccines against the next pandemic threat.
5: The government says COVID-19 highlighted the importance of being ready for health emergencies. The new lab is expected to be finished by 2033. RCMP have arrested a teenage boy for allegedly speeding on the Trans-Canada Highway just west of Winnipeg in a stolen vehicle while impaired. Police say they noticed someone speeding on the highway near Camp Manitou Road last Thursday morning. Officers learned the vehicle was stolen and was going almost double the posted speed limit. The driver was arrested on Portage Avenue. RCMP say a 15-year-old from Winnipeg failed a drug test for THC. He also did not have a driver's license. The boy was fined over $1,000 and charged with theft-related offenses and driving dangerously. Environment and Climate Change Canada plans to launch an updated warning system for thunderstorms and tornadoes. The new system will move away from regional alerts to more targeted areas. It's good news for Jenna Johnson in White Ridge. Her house was hit by a tornado last month, but she did not get a warning. She hopes this new system will give her more of a heads up.
9: Any warning, even if it's a false alarm, at least you'd be alert. And just like how you had mentioned about the tornadoes before, it's in the back of your mind. You're checking the app, you're checking the radar. In this situation, again, we we weren't aware that there was even a storm at all. So I think for sure it would be helpful for everybody.
5: Environment and Climate Change Canada says this change will allow Canadians to get alerts and warnings faster and with more precision. The new warnings will only apply to severe thunderstorm and tornado warnings. And community groups and politicians in St. Norbert have teamed up to help residents who were without power for many hours or even days. Last week's storm cut power for long periods of time, leading some with spoiled food. Organizers handed out food and water last night at the St. Norbert's Farmers Market. Leanne Carrion picked up fruit, dairy, and other perishables for her and her six children. They were without electricity for over 24 hours. She says she had asked Hydro and other agencies for financial assistance and got nowhere.
10: I thought maybe, okay, well, I could start selling some stuff because it really, like, something so minuscule to a lot of people is actually such a big thing to a lot more people. Like, it really set me back.
5: The food drive was organized by NDP MLA Billy Cross and St. Norbert City Councillor Marcus Chambers. Organizers say more than 300 residents attended. And that's your CBC News from Winnipeg. Your next local CBC News is after Your World Tonight.
3: All right. Thanks, Donna.
5: You bet.
3: Riley Lechuk is back. Your CBC weather specialist, and we've definitely seen flurries. Oh my goodness.
11: Not yet.
3: The showers start to creep in. I've seen some rain come down in places like Dauphin throughout the afternoon, yeah, and also a little thunderstorm in Thompson. So there's definitely some precipitation around.
11: This is some fairly widely scattered precipitation and not raining everywhere either. Like, a lot of these are fairly hit and miss showers, the type that last 10 minutes and are out of the way. But there has been a bit of thunderstorm development through the afternoon. Nothing severe, more garden variety, if anything. Right now, the bulk of that into eastern Manitoba, sort of Lac de Bonnie south to the Trans-Canada Highway, for example. So places like Pinawa as well, likely getting into some rain, some isolated rumbles of thunder in there as well. Not unexpected through the afternoon. There's a bit of a trough that's pushing across the province, and that's what's kicking up some of the shower activity that's fairly, like I said, widely scattered, but quite localized as well in most cases across southern Manitoba. So expect some of that. If you've got outdoor plans tonight in Winnipeg, for example, I mean, take the umbrella. You might need it, but chances are, you'll need it for 10 minutes or less. As we get into the night tonight, 15 degrees, partly cloudy skies. Into the day on Thursday, there is an area of low pressure that is pushing across the northern prairies. That will move into northern Manitoba as we get into the day tomorrow, bringing more of a steady rain. Places like Flin Flon, Norway House, north to Lynn Lake, Thompson, into more of a steady rain at times through the day tomorrow. The cold front associated with this could trigger some showers or some thunderstorms once again in the south. I think a better chance than we saw today. So prepare for some precipitation. Again, pretty scattered in nature across the south tomorrow, but the southeastern quarter of the province has a fairly good chance of seeing some thunderstorms into the afternoon tomorrow. Temperature around 28 into the afternoon. A bit cooler into Friday at 23, and then mainly sunny for the weekend, 25s for both Saturday and Sunday.
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3: Riley Lechuk, your CBC local weather specialist. And Dylan Longhurst is back, our show's director, and is also putting the final touches on the commute, although we're not done yet, but close.
12: Yeah, still a little bit more time in the commute today. But finally, after a very busy afternoon, we can finally actually start knocking some things off that are no longer an issue. So Route 90 at Logan, for much of the day, there's been issues with the traffic lights out for all directions with cadets on scene. Those have been fixed. Should be smooth sailing now. So some good news there. Also, that stalled vehicle, King Edward and Notre Dame, in the curb lane heading north, that's also been cleared. So some good news there. Still some issues, though, at Dougald and Bernay with all the lights off, flashing red at that intersection. And looking at the map, it seems there's some pretty big eastbound delays. So expect some issues still there. As well, no update on Brookside and Inkster, where a traffic signal was knocked down earlier this afternoon, blocking the northbound median lane. So keep right in order to get by if that is still an issue for you. Otherwise, if there's anything else you want to tell us about your commute today, you can do so at 204-788-3093.
3: Icelandic singer-songwriter Asgeir will be in Winnipeg tomorrow night, playing a show at Side Stage at 7 p.m. Here's a track from him. This is Asgeir with Going Home. 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

0: Icelandic singer-songwriter Asgeir with Going Home, playing side stage tomorrow night at 7 p.m. Chris Edwards is here now with today's business news. Let's start off with some big numbers out of e-commerce company Shopify. It's projecting major earnings next quarter. What are they saying?
1: Well, they're saying their revenues are going to grow by at least 30% in the third quarter, and their gross profit margin is going to grow by close to that as well. This is after beating their Q2 estimates. And investors are noticing Shopify's stock shot up over 15% today. The company's based in Ottawa, by the way, and makes websites for e-commerce businesses and increasingly products for physical businesses as well. And they make most of their money by taking a cut from their merchants' earnings. But their president, Harley Finkelstein, attributed a lot of that Q3 growth to Shopify's new AI tools. Shopify's main AI tool is called Sidekick. And I know that we talk about AI a lot, and sometimes the distinction can be a bit vague. So I asked retail industry expert Lisa Hutchinson to break down exactly what these AI tools are doing to help Shopify merchants. And she said they're increasingly doing the odd jobs that entrepreneurs used to have to handle themselves.
2: The use of chatbots, for example, are

0: acting as salespeople, being able to direct people to their products and services. You know, they're not just for frequently asked questions anymore. They can really provide more, they can handle returns, they can direct people.
1: Hutchison says another big help that AI tools are providing is finding customers, because consumers these days are increasingly using AI themselves to find products online, and these AI tools are helping make these merchants more visible.
2: Moving to auto sales now, new numbers for the month of July, and they're looking up. What are the experts saying?
1: Well, they're saying the numbers are positive, but should be taken with a grain of salt because they're not massive numbers. DeRosiers is reporting that 173,000 vehicles were sold across Canada last month. That's up from 172,000 vehicles that were sold in July of 2025. So a whopping 0.5% year-over-year increase. But as DeRosiers' managing partner, Andrew King, said, these are not normal times for the auto industry. It's facing major challenges. And so even a 0.5% increase is notable. I spoke with automotive observer and journalist Tom Benettis about those challenges. He said trade pressures, foreign competition, and lower consumer demand is making life difficult for auto companies.
3: This is not a normal time for the auto industry as a whole globally. Increasing competition from Asia, companies having to rethink their whole manufacturing model and their thinking as to what consumers want. And we also have this time of economic uncertainty.
1: Benettis went so far as to say we might witness a major North American automaker consider being bought out in the future because the demand just isn't there.
2: Well, finally, Chris, this is a throwback. Unfortunately, I don't have any embarrassing MySpace stories, but it is one of the original social networking sites. It wants to make a comeback?
1: It does. And don't worry, I have plenty of embarrassing okay. Facebook stories. Yeah. I was a little bit too young for MySpace. But yes, they do. This was said in a recent documentary. We don't have an exact timeline for when MySpace would be relaunched, but it was one of the biggest original social networking sites. It came before Facebook. Really was killed by Facebook, if we're being honest. But at its peak in 2008, MySpace had over 100 million active users, which was a huge number for 2008. And it was renowned for allowing users to edit the web pages of their profiles and have these really wacky designs and even play songs quite famously if someone went to their profile. I don't think there's any social media network that allows that these days. That said, this is actually the second time it's tried to make a comeback. The owners tried in 2013 as well, wherein they promptly lost $150 million as all of their advertisers fled to Facebook. But times have changed. Perhaps this time around, then, there will be appetite for it. Millennials, of course, love nostalgia. And big distinction here. Originally, MySpace had no news feed, so no doom scrolling.
2: Interesting. All right. Well, I guess we'll have to wait and see what happens. In the meantime, it's probably a good reminder to go through Facebook and delete some of those embarrassing pictures and posts, right?
1: Yeah, exactly.
2: Thanks, Chris.
1: Thanks, Julie.
2: Chris Edwards at the CBC National Business Desk. An overweight Manitoba cat is settling in at an Ontario fat kitty camp. Echo, who at 18 pounds weighs twice her healthy weight, made the trek from Elkhorn, Manitoba to Ottawa last month. She relied on the kindness of strangers to get there. For more on Echo's journey, the CBC's Marcy Marcusa spoke to Christine Sagan. She is the director of Ottawa's Big House Sanctuary and Rehab, a nonprofit rescue for overweight at-risk cats.
4: So an independent rescuer named Alicia, who works really in remote areas of Manitoba, reached out to us about Echo. We had actually worked with her with another Manitoba overweight cat in the past, and she asked if we had space, and then it was a matter of trying to get her here.
5: What kind of health issues is Echo dealing with? I mentioned twice her healthy weight right now, but tell me about how that affects her.
4: So in her case, she has a lot of muscle wasting. She has some urinary issues, which are quite severe. So she was actually at emergency this weekend. She's still kind of on the mend. She's not quite right yet, but we're hoping with medication and a lot of support, we can get her using the bathroom appropriately again and feeling her best.
5: We're seeing video, or if people are watching, they're seeing video as well on YouTube of Echo here, kind of doing what cats do, rolling around, making her way. She's a big girl. From an outsider's perspective, I mean, a chubby kitty is really adorable. But what are the risks of overweight cats that you want to put top of mind for people so we get maybe used to seeing cats at a healthy weight? Because it's kind of dangerous, right? Well, not kind of, it's dangerous.
4: It really is. And over 60% of domestic pets, cats and dogs, are overweight. And a lot of people think, oh, it's just diabetes. You're looking at, you know, arthritis. Urinary issues are huge. And it sounds like something simple, but that's a lot of, you know, they get stones, they get blockages, which are really life-threatening to their liver, to their kidneys, which for overweight cats is way riskier than it is for regular-sized cats. And a lot of people don't realize the diagnostics involved. It took 4 different doctors to get a urinary sample from Echo alone because the needles can't reach her bladder because she's got too much abdominal fat. So it makes diagnosing really difficult and treating really difficult.
5: How unique is your, I'm just curious, I mean, how unique is your big house sanctuary and rehab that takes care of these animals?
4: It is probably the only one I'm aware of in the world right now. I'm hoping more people step up just with the amount of overweight pets. A lot of times they're euthanized in shelters, rescues, because they're extremely expensive. It takes a lot of time to rehabilitate them. So we're the only ones we know of right now, but we're happy for anybody else to want to jump on board and give us a hand.
5: And we, you know, it's, I just always need to pause on this moment, right? As a pet owner. And, you know, it's, we did that to them effectively. Like, we're responsible for them. So it really is something we need to get ahead of here and look at our pets and animals in a different way.
4: Yeah, we tell a lot of people it's really a human problem. You know, people ask, what is our secret? Honestly, our big secret is we feed them the appropriate amount for their weight and for weight loss. It's calories in for us, calories out. And it's really a human problem who can't stick to it, which is unfortunate because we have all the power to make those changes for our pets. We just have to have, you know, I know it's hard for humans to diet, but it's easier for the cats if we stick to it.
5: Absolutely. And no judgment by me, by the way, in making that statement. It's, you know, if you're sitting at home with your fat cat thinking, oh, it's, as you said, it's very, very common, but it's something to think about for sure to try to make it better. Echo had quite a journey. This is part of the story. So how did she actually physically get to you? She couldn't get on the plane?
4: So it's very difficult to find a plane ride for an overweight cat. You know, you can put them cargo, but it's really dangerous when they're having, you know, breathing issues. They're medically compromised. A lot of planes' carry-on sizes don't actually fit overweight cats. So you have to be on one specific plane. So the Air Canada Rouge planes actually do fit them. You know, WestJet can't fit them in their carriers. Porter can't, depending on their weight. So it was a lot of trying to find the right plane that fit those size carriers and then somebody going on that plane. So she took 3 drives, an overnight stay in Winnipeg, and then finally was able to get a plane from Winnipeg to Ottawa and then another drive to us.
5: That's amazing. So you've got quite a network of volunteers who care to do this, because that means she was driven, I mean, even Elkhorn to Brandon to Winnipeg, and then the plane rides, like, that's a lot of transport.
4: It is a lot of transport, and it's stressful. Like, we really don't want to put them through that unless there's no other alternative for them. Obviously, we prefer they get help where they are, but if they can't, you know, we will take the risk because the alternative is that they're not here with us anymore.
5: What's your favorite success story out of your shelter? Like, is the goal to rehabilitate the cat, you know, help the cat with the weight loss and health so that they can be, are they returned to owners, or are these mostly cats that have been surrendered already?
4: So these are surrendered or shelter animals. We can't provide rehab for owners. I wish we could. But essentially, we try to get them stable. So we get all their medical needs met. We get them on a diet. They don't lose all of their weight with us because cat weight loss is pretty slow. So we get them stabilized enough that whoever adopts them can continue that weight when they're in their new home. Our biggest success, obviously, is the one on my logo. Oh, wrong side. Biggie, my cat that I adopted. He was 43 pounds. He's 25 now. So he lost over 17 pounds. Totally different cat from when he first came in. Just incredible to change. And he's the one who inspired us to do this rescue.
5: So how old's Biggie now?
4: Biggie's 9.
5: 9. Wow. So you said, is that the logo? Is your cat there? So it's on your shirt. So I can't quite see it very well, but he looks.
4: So
5: did you say 45 pounds?
4: 43, but pretty close. Yeah, 43 pounds.
5: Wow.
4: There are so many like him. We didn't realize it was a thing until we had him. And then other rescues started reaching out saying, can you take this one? And we're like, I guess so. And then it just spiraled.
5: Was he named Biggie Smalls, like, after that?
4: Yes. Yes.
5: Love it. Love it. How long did it take him to lose that weight? As you said, it takes a long time for cats to get down to a healthy weight.
4: For him, the 17 pounds took 2 years. That's not typical. It was a little bit more quicker for him. But when you're that size, they lose quite a bit in the beginning, kind of like humans, where they kind of have that rush of fluids and inflammation and things like that.
5: How can listeners follow the Manitoba Cat, Echo's weight loss journey then?
4: Yeah, so check us out on Instagram, Facebook, the Big House Sanctuary. We've got all of our cats on their weight loss journeys. We do periodic weigh-ins for everybody to watch them. And yeah, we'd love to have you cheer us on.
5: Will Echo eventually be up for adoption, do you think? You've already mentioned how she's doing now. I mean, obviously just been an emergency, still slow going and trying to get her stable and everything.
4: Yeah, absolutely. Our goal is every cat is adoptable. We don't want them to have to stay with us for the rest of their life. So Echo, as soon as she's stable, we're going to be looking for a home for her.
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0: 4 minutes before 6 o'clock, one final check-in with Donna Lee for your CBC local news headlines.
1: Winnipeg's Transit Union is reiterating calls for fully enclosed shields around bus drivers. This after a driver was stabbed twice with a syringe early this morning, according to ATU Local 1505. And 40 emergency nurses in Steinbeck are raising concerns about staff shortages at Bethesda Regional Health Center. They say patients are at risk due to long wait times.
0: All right. Thanks, Donna.
1: You bet.
0: Donna Lee will have more for you after Your World tonight. Dylan Longhurst is back. One final check on your commute.
2: Yeah. Hey there, Julie. The good news is I'm finally kind of done reporting the same 3-4 things that have been plaguing commuters for much of the last hour and a half. Brookside and Inkster, an issue that started before 3 o'clock with a traffic signal knocked down into the northbound median lane. That's now been cleared. No more issues there, so hopefully smooth sailing there. And it also appears that at Dugald and Bernay, where lights were flashing red there, there doesn't appear to be a long line of cars waiting to get through. So, I mean, hopefully that means it's not an issue. But if those lights are still flashing red, treat it as an all-way stop and, proceed through with caution. Otherwise, looks pretty clear for the rest of the evening. Excuse me. Hopefully you get out there and enjoy kind of this nice weather. Although I'm looking out there and now that we're preparing to head home, I'm like, oh, don't rain. I actually want to get out there. We'll see. Julie, thank you for the show today.
0: All right. Thanks for the afternoon. That is Dylan Longhurst, our show director and commute specialist this afternoon. Jenica Sewell and John George have been our show technicians in control room 15 today. Nellie Gonzalez is our show producer and Leif Larson is our senior producer of audio. Thank you so much for spending some time with us this afternoon here on Up to Speed. I've been sitting in for Faith Foondahl. Your World Tonight is next. I'm Julie Buckingham. Talk to you tomorrow. Be well.

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1: These days, Canada is known for producing internationally recognized R&B talent like The Weeknd, Daniel Caesar, Justin Bieber. But before all of them, there was Glenn Lewis. And don't you forget. 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
0: 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Your World Tonight is coming up next. Then in half an hour, it's As It Happens.
2: Hello, I'm Chris Howden. CTV anchor Sandy Rinaldo remembers her late colleague and friend, broadcasting legend Lloyd Robertson, who for decades spent his weeknights telling Canadians, quote, the kind of day it's been.
3: Means that we're taking very seriously Prime Minister Carney's challenge to his team to intensify the talks. These are things that you can't do over virtual meetings or by the phone. You've got to sit with each other.
4: Ticking trade clock. Canadian negotiators are in Washington 2 weeks before major tariffs are set to hit billions of dollars worth of exports. The high stakes and mixed expectations about reaching a deal. This is Your World Tonight. I'm Tashauna Reed. Also on the program.
5: If the house burns, it burns. It's just stuff. Main thing is people don't get hurt. That's it.
6: All of our homes are safe. So that was a blessing. Unfortunately, for some people, it's not.
4: Heartbreak, relief, and acceptance. As wildfire ravages even more of British Columbia, more difficult conditions are in the forecast as help arrives from abroad. Time is running out for Canada to stave off a fresh round of massive U.S. tariffs. The White House is threatening 50% tariffs on a wide range of Canadian goods, totaling about 5% of exports to the U.S. Trade Minister Dominic LeBlanc is back in Washington for talks. But despite the critical deadline, Ottawa isn't saying much about when or even whether a deal might be reached. Kate McKenna reports.
7: How likely is it that you'll be able to fend those tariffs off?
8: We're in the middle of negotiations.
9: Canada's Prime Minister Mark Carney keeping his cards close to his chest over whether a flurry of activity from Canadian negotiators in Washington, D.C. will result in some kind of deal.
8: Minister LeBlanc, Janet Charette, who's our chief negotiator, are in Washington as Ambassador Wiseman, obviously there, in a series of meetings related to this. I'm very involved in this as well.
9: U.S.-Canada Trade Minister Dominic LeBlanc is on an open-ended trip. He arrived in Washington yesterday with no return ticket booked home as negotiators push to find a win for Canada ahead of an August 19th deadline before a new slate of punishing tariffs affecting some $28 billion in Canadian exports come into effect. But the Prime Minister said today Canada's goal is more ambitious. Negotiators are trying to find relief for all tariff-affected sectors, including steel, aluminum, auto, and lumber.
8: In terms of the scope of what Canada wants to move forward on, which is across all strategic sectors.
9: The Globe and Mail reported that negotiators were also discussing steel and aluminum export quotas, which could result in lower tariffs in those sectors. But two government sources say that does not accurately represent the trade discussions as they currently stand. This is the second week in a row that LeBlanc has been in Washington.
3: That means that we're taking very seriously Prime Minister Carney's challenge to his team to intensify the talks.
9: Flavio Volpe is the president of the Automotive Parts Manufacturers Association. He says he's optimistic that strides are being made.
3: American voices that are in these business sectors are almost unanimous in their support for a renewed Canada-U.S. relationship without barriers.
9: But so far, that hasn't made any difference. And as LeBlanc meets with people like Jay Timmons, the CEO of the U.S. National Association of Manufacturers, and Republican senators like Bill Hagerty and Kevin Cramer, it's unclear what, if anything, will move the needle.
10: We're up against, as a country, a very tough and unpredictable negotiator in President Trump.
9: Conservative U.S.-Canada relations critic Shuv Majumdar says it's been a year and a half with no resolution.
10: And when you think about the auto workers, lumber workers, steel workers, aluminum workers, all who are paying the price for this cost of waiting, I could imagine that Urgency is the order of the day.
9: It's not clear yet if LeBlanc will meet on this trip with his counterpart, U.S. Trade Representative Jamieson Greer, with the clock ticking until another round of tariffs is set to kick in. Kate McKenna, CBC News, Ottawa.
4: Hot, dry weather is making a bad situation in British Columbia worse. Wildfires have burned hundreds of homes to the ground. Thousands of people are displaced and thousands more on standby for evacuation. Jessica Chung has the latest.
11: Open flames surrounding Devin McMillan's ranch near Vernon left her family no choice but to let their 13 horses loose.
12: Okay, Jim, go! You lead the way, buddy. Come on.
13: It's the worst nightmare. You never want to turn your animals loose and just pray that they make it. And they had to do that.
11: McMillan's family was one of thousands that had to leave when the Bradley Creek fire doubled in size over the weekend.
13: They had 5 minutes to leave. My little girl, 6 years old, she couldn't even get her shoes on. That's how fast they had to grab their stuff. The fire was on their heels. It was candling trees, carrying embers.
11: When the dust settled, her horses were safe, but McMillan was one of the hundreds who lost their home. Photos of the aftermath show nothing but ash and debris where her house once stood.
13: Trying to stay strong over here. It's our family property. We have a big logging truck shop that, you know, my dad worked so hard his whole life to build and to provide for himself and our family.
11: The Bradley Creek fire has now grown to roughly 28 square kilometers, destroying around 230 properties. Across the province, more than 8,000 people have been evacuated, with another 7,000 told to be prepared to leave at a moment's notice. At the Pear Lake fire, the province's largest, 120 properties near Clinton have been impacted, and officials say that number is expected to climb.
14: We're probably talking about several hundred structures in total.
11: Colton Davies is the Thompson-Nicola Regional District Information Officer. He says they are in the process of contacting residents that have suffered losses.
14: It's difficult because people have been sitting and wondering, people calling to ask, did my home survive the fire or do I have anything to go home to? In some cases, you're explaining to them that their home was lost, which is heartbreaking.
11: But reinforcements are coming. Busloads of firefighters from Mexico arrived in Kamloops this morning and will be deployed to the Pear Lake fire. By the end of the week, more firefighters from Mexico and Australia are expected to land in BC and join the fight. In the meantime, smoke from the wildfires has spread across the province. And as hot and dry conditions persist, officials are expecting more fire starts this weekend. Jessica Chung, CBC News, Vancouver.
4: Tens of thousands of people in Washington state aren't being allowed to go home. A trio of wildfires near Spokane forced major evacuations earlier this week. The weather in the region has cooled off momentarily, but as Ina Sidhu tells us, state officials are warning residents to brace for more fire.
15: In the initial stages of this was just industry combat level firefighting. I mean, it was a firestorm coming through. And
16: in his 30-plus years on the job, Spokane County District 9 Fire Chief Matthew Vincey hasn't seen anything like this.
15: You know, we had multiple structures right on my own street that were lost. It's tough to see. Those are your neighbors. Those are your friends. Those are, people that you see every day. And, they lost everything.
16: The destruction is devastating. Neighborhoods wiped out. So far, officials say more than 700 structures, mostly homes, are destroyed. Anita Stokes lost the home she's lived in for over 30 years.
17: Most of the time I feel emotionless, just don't really believe this. Even though I've seen the ash, I mean, our house is just ashes now.
16: 65,000 people have been forced out, anxiously waiting to find out if what they left is still standing. Evacuation centers have been set up. A break in the heat and wind is finally giving firefighters the upper hand, allowing teams to get more water planes in the air and giving space for ground crews to build containment lines. But they're racing against the clock.
18: Come Friday, Saturday, Sunday, we're going to definitely have some hotter temperatures, some lower relative humidity, and the wind's going to increase. But tremendous amount of progress made in the last 24 hours. The fire.
16: Tom Stokesbury is part of the federal agency leading the response. He says the fires are now partially contained, but it's still a complex fight.
18: Yes, we are still in an active firefight here. Still have fire interior, still have heat. So we're not going to sit down and take a break. We're going to continue full force with what we're doing.
16: While the cause of the two fires is still under investigation, a 37-year-old man has been arrested for suspected arson in connection with the most destructive of the three. Fortunately, there are no reports of any injuries or death. The chief says 1,300 firefighters are working nonstop.
15: Every day we're making progress on the containment, getting the hotspots taken care of, and getting ready to go to the next phase of this.
16: The next phase would be allowing people back home once conditions are safe. Ina Sidhu, CBC News, Spokane, Washington.
4: Austria has recorded its all-time hottest temperature for the second day in a row. Bad Deutsch-Altenburg in eastern Austria set the mark today. The new record now stands at 41.2 degrees. The previous record was only in place a matter of hours. On Tuesday, Vienna hit a record 40.8 degrees. Coming up, election look ahead. Several states choose their candidates for the upcoming U.S. midterms. What the heated races could tell us about what to expect this fall. Plus, the young tennis star from the Philippines playing at the Canadian Open and getting a lot of attention. And later, we'll have this story.
19: It weighs 4,000 kilograms and is roughly the size of a school bus. Or it was. A part of a SpaceX Falcon 9 rocket has smashed into the moon after deviating off course.
20: It's not going to affect us here on Earth. But like space debris in general, like space is getting more and more crowded. We should absolutely worry about it.
19: I'm Sarah Levitt in Montreal. Later on Your World Tonight, how a lack of newer regulations in space is worrying experts with more and more junk flying around.
4: Winnipeg will be the new home of Canada's Biomedical Countermeasures Laboratory. The Canadian government is developing the lab to better respond to biological threats and pandemics. It will study microbes and pathogens that cause serious or deadly diseases. Dr. Keith Folk is head of the Medical Microbiology and Infectious Diseases Department at the University of Manitoba. He says the new lab will produce experimental vaccines, treatments, and tests.
21: The gap is in producing high-quality test vaccines and therapeutics that go on for further testing. And then you can go ahead with a single product and then engage a larger-scale manufacturer.
4: It's expected to be completed in 2033. A divisive election among Democrats. A narrow victory in Michigan. Add them together, and you get a sense of what the midterm battles between Democrats and Republicans could look like this fall. Tom Perry reports from Washington.
22: Please join me in welcoming Abdullah Saeed!
23: A race that wrapped up yesterday wasn't officially decided until today. Democratic primary voters choosing Abdul El-Sayed to carry the party's banner in a crucial Senate race this November.
24: And what we showed is that the power of our many is greater than the power of their money.
23: El-Sayed, a progressive, narrowly defeated Haley Stevens, a member of Congress since 2019, who was backed by top figures in the Democratic Party and whose campaign received more than $50 million in support from outside political action committees, including AIPAC, the pro-Israel lobby. El-Sayed campaigned as a staunch critic of Israel and its war in Gaza and pledged to work on cutting U.S. military support for the Jewish state. El-Sayed promising as well to fight for campaign finance reform and Medicare for all of it making him a target for Republicans who portrayed him as a threat.
25: Abdulrahman Mohammed El-Sayed, the most radical Senate candidate in America.
23: El-Sayed's Republican opponent, Mike Rogers, calls him a fanatic and an extremist.
26: The whole country is looking at us here in Michigan. They're looking at you. And they're hoping we do everything that we can do together to make sure that we stop this in its tracks.
23: For Democrats who hope to take control of the House of Representatives and even the Senate in this year's midterm elections, the fear is voters could be put off by candidates seen as too progressive. But Matt Duss, a former foreign policy advisor to Senator Bernie Sanders, a leading figure in progressive politics, says Democratic voters in this case were ready to take a chance.
0: I think there's a growing number of Democrats who want the party to go in a different direction, to be bolder, to more to take a stronger position in favor of human rights, in favor of workers' rights, to challenge the dominance of money and wealth in our political system. And I think Abdullah Sayyid very, very capably spoke to all those concerns.
23: Democrats will find out in November if their strategy pays off. In the meantime, the attacks against their newly elected candidate in Michigan have already begun, with U.S. President Donald Trump today posting on social media calling al-Sayed a communist loser who hates Jews and Israel. Tom Perry, CBC News, Washington.
4: Russian drones and missiles slammed Ukraine's capital overnight, killing at least 17 and injuring dozens more. It is the latest in an intensifying onslaught of Russian attacks, which Ukrainian officials say they can no longer stop. A critical shortage of air defense systems, driven by delays in deliveries, is leaving Ukraine's skies exposed. Nahla Ayed reports.
1: In a summer full of terrible nights, this for Kyiv was one of the worst. Just after midnight, a barrage of Russian missiles. Ukrainian forces conceded they couldn't stop a single one. On the ground, huge flames and clouds of smoke invaded the horizon. At least 17 people were killed and dozens injured. The targets included warehouses and a railway station. Victims' bodies lay on the platform right where they fell, only to be retrieved in daylight. Ukrainian President Volodymyr Zelensky said those lives could have been saved if Kyiv had the missile interceptors he'd repeatedly asked for. At a meeting with his Security and Defense Council today, Zelensky said, "We made it through a difficult winter. Today," he said, "we're facing a clear shortage." The shortage of American-made Patriot missiles, crucial for countering the Russian ballistic missiles coming at Ukraine with increasing frequency, is partly blamed on the ongoing conflict in Iran.
2: We have not agreed to that. We're talking about it.
1: And last month, the U.S. president walked back a suggestion he may support Ukraine making Patriots in Ukraine. Ukraine has been bringing the war closer to Russian cities with more drone attacks. But Russia is clearly exploiting Ukraine's vulnerability, says Natia Seskuria, a senior research fellow with the Royal United Services Institute.
5: The ballistic missile attacks is one area where Russia has a significant advantage. And unfortunately, it's not just critical infrastructure, but it is affecting ordinary Ukrainian citizens that are being killed as a result of these attacks.
6: Drone hit the roof.
1: And civilians are keenly aware of the escalation.
6: It was so scary, I must say. This was my scariest night during the 5 years.
1: Zelensky has sought to highlight the threat to Ukrainian civilians, releasing on Tuesday footage of a drone appearing to follow a vegetable vendor before exploding, causing him serious injuries. It's terrifying, of course, says the man identified only as Yuri. Really terrifying. An already terrifying conflict taking yet another dangerous turn. Nahla Ayed, CBC News, London.
4: Some of the best tennis players in the world are in Toronto and Montreal right now, playing in the Canadian Open. And one in particular is getting a lot of buzz. She's not a top seed. She's not Canadian. But as Sheehan Desjardins tells us, 21-year-old Alexandra Ayala is already setting records. Let's go!
7: The so-called Ayala effect has hit Toronto.
8: Of course, Filipino! Come on, let's go, Alex. Let's go, Alex.
27: Really a good player.
28: And they love Alex Ayala also.
27: Yeah, she's really great.
7: All ready to cheer on rising tennis icon Alexandra Ayala playing on Canadian soil.
8: Let's go, Alex!
7: This fan sporting the Philippines' national colors for the match, red, white, blue, and yellow.
28: I'm a huge, big tennis fan, so, but Of course, the story of the day is watching Alex Ayala play because I'm Filipino and we cherish her a lot.
7: On Monday, Ayala became the first tennis player from the Philippines to win a WTA Tour-level singles title at the Washington Open. Not only is Ayala breaking boundaries, she's garnering global recognition and selling out tournaments.
3: As soon as we put up her match, second on Wednesday night, her fan base just lit up the lines. It sold out so quickly, we couldn't believe it.
7: Carl Hale is the tournament director for the National Bank Open in Toronto, Canada's biggest tennis tournament and one of the most prestigious on the WTA Tour.
3: We've never really seen it before this early in the tournament where a player has so much enthusiasm, especially from a community. Usually it's hundreds of fans or a couple hundred fans. This is thousands of fans coming out.
7: Greeting her in hordes this week when she arrived at the stadium, a growing fan base looking for autographs, hoping to catch a glimpse.
9: I'm really very excited to see and experience the atmosphere.
7: Ayala told reporters during a pre-tournament press conference on Tuesday.
9: It's nice to see, you know, that the Filipino community is really showing up and they're enjoying tennis and, you know, hopefully it will help grow the sport as well. And, you know, in the end, give them, you know, something, a new experience and a joyful experience.
7: The hype, not a surprise to former Canadian Olympic tennis player Patricia Hiboule.
10: She's quick, she's feisty, she's got great court sense, she's courageous, and really she has it all.
7: And already inspiring another generation of players, like 7-year-old Noah Batista Cruz, who wants to be just like her.
11: To me, she's the best player ever.
7: And bringing together not just sports lovers, but a community too.
12: Go, Alex! Go, Alex, go Team go. Philippines!
7: Chien Desjardins, CBC News, Toronto.
4: Prime Minister Mark Carney added his voice to those criticizing FIFA's president for an ill-fated plan to sell off financial stakes in the World Cup. Carney says he has no confidence in Gianni Infantino.
13: I've run a few organizations in my time. The idea that proper governance is not to disclose to your closest advisors, your chief operating officer, your fellow board members, something of consequence that you're even considering, let alone proposing, that's fatal, should be fatal.
4: Infantino is in Morocco holding crisis meetings as he tries to keep his job as FIFA president. Some national governing bodies have pulled their support for his reelection. They say they weren't consulted on his plans. You are listening to Your World Tonight from CBC News. I'm Tashana Reed. You can hear Your World Tonight on the CBC News app or wherever you get your podcasts. Seven belugas from a shuttered Ontario theme park have arrived at their new home in San Antonio, Texas. Marineland was once a mainstay in the Niagara Falls region, but it has been closed since 2024. Nine whales from Marineland are now at the SeaWorld in San Antonio, but 17 belugas remain at the shuttered park awaiting transfer. There are also four dolphins and hundreds of deer still there. Thousands of man-made objects are scattered on the moon. This morning, a SpaceX rocket part added to that lunar litter when it smashed into the moon's surface. The impact was as forceful as 3 tons of TNT and likely left a massive crater. Sarah Levitt on the increasing amount of space junk and how it could cause damage, not just in orbit, but also on Earth.
14: Ignition. And liftoff.
17: The SpaceX Falcon 9 rocket was launched in January 2025. As parts shed off, the company noted there was going to be a problem. A 4,000-kilogram chunk from the rocket, about the size of a school bus, ended up going off orbit. Its new accidental trajectory? The moon, which it hit early this morning.
18: We can sort of look at the moon before and after.
17: Matt Bothwell says there is a plus side to the crash, researching its effect. He's an astronomer at the University of Cambridge.
18: This is like quite a rare chance to do more of a controlled experiment because it's quite a rare opportunity that we know exactly how big this thing is and how fast it's going and exactly where it's going to land.
17: But scientists will have to wait to see what happened. Satellites detected changes in the light and may have captured photos, but the information could take days to process. NASA says it will also collect data to help refine tracking debris.
15: We need a bit more coordination and a bit more governance out there in deep space. And it's just been kind of a wild west.
17: Jonathan McDowell says the crash has highlighted a patchwork of regulations with loose oversight when it comes to space debris. He's an astrophysicist with the Center for Space Environmentalism.
15: As human activity around the moon is set to increase dramatically, we've realized that actually this isn't a good thing to be doing, hitting the moon with our junk.
17: But it's not just about hitting the moon. There's Earth to worry about, too. Space launches happen more and more often, mainly through private companies. There's also an estimated 18,000 active satellites circling the planet, leading to a whole lot of space junk. Normally, parts fall back into the atmosphere and burn up or land in water. But that's not always the case.
16: Please tell me if you find space debris, because I want to know about it.
17: Samantha Lawler is an astronomy professor at the University of Regina. 2 years ago, she was called to a farm outside the city when the owner discovered what he thought may be space debris in his field. The 2-meter-wide piece of burnt metal was identified as part of a SpaceX rocket.
16: Regulations that we have in place were made for the space race era, the Apollo space race era. The rules apply to governments. It's not clear how they apply to private companies, which is the majority of satellites that are being launched today.
17: And as more and more rockets and satellites are launched into space, experts say updated regulations are needed now more than ever. Sarah Leavitt, CBC News, Montreal.
4: And finally.
19: Good evening. Lloyd Robertson for CBC News.
4: A comforting voice in millions of Canadian living rooms for more than four decades. Lloyd Robertson died yesterday evening at the age of 92. He anchored the flagship news programs at CBC Television and CTV and mentored many journalists along the way. Former CBC News chief correspondent Peter Mansbridge told CBC News Network earlier today about working his first live news special in 1975 and the support he received from Robertson.
20: Before we went on air, he went to the trouble of seeking me out, talking to me, ensuring that I was calm and cool and letting me know that, he'd be kind of looking after me from the anchor booth. And he did. And he always did.
4: Lisa LaFlamme replaced Robertson as CTV national anchor when he retired in 2011. She says he always claimed to be the first one who spotted her when she was a local host for CTV in Kitchener, Ontario, and pushed to have her work with him on the national side.
21: From that moment on, my life changed because of Lloyd Robertson. And I became a better journalist and also just a better human being, because Lloyd was all of those things. He was about the news and about the fairness of it, but he was also about the humanity of it. And I just have so much to be grateful for that he's been such a part of my life.
4: Carleton University awarded Robertson an honorary Doctor of Laws in 2015. Here is what he told students as he ended his commencement address.
22: And remember, we're all on borrowed time. You shouldn't take anything for granted, not even tomorrow. Think of the old hit by a bus rule. Would I regret spending my life this way if I were to get hit by a bus next week or next year? And does this path lead to a life I'd be happy with if I don't get hit by a bus?
4: Thanks for being with us. This has been Your World Tonight for Wednesday, August 5th. I'm Tashauna Reed. Good night.

0: This is a news update on CBC Radio 1, 89.3 FM, 990 AM. Good evening, I'm Donna Lee. At 628, it's 24 in downtown Winnipeg. In Brandon, it's 22. And in Thompson, it's 16. Winnipeg's Transit Union is once again calling for fully enclosed shields around bus drivers. The Amalgamated Transit Union Local 1505 says a driver was stabbed twice by a passenger with a syringe. It happened early Wednesday morning aboard an F6 bus on Isabel Street and William Avenue. Police are investigating. Currently, shields on transit buses are not fully enclosed. Winnipeg Transit says shields will be part of its submission for the next capital budget. Emergency nurses in Steinbeck are raising concerns about staff shortages at Bethesda Regional Health Center. The nurses say patients are at risk due to long waits to be seen, and they say the problem is compounded by Winnipeggers seeking faster treatment in rural ERs. A provincial spokesperson said they will add a second triage nurse at Bethesda. And changes are coming to Canada's warning system for tornadoes and thunderstorms. Environment and Climate Change Canada says a new system will provide targeted alerts. They will only apply to severe thunderstorms and tornado warnings. Tonight in Winnipeg, partly cloudy. Expect a few scattered showers this evening with a low of 15. 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
3: 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We've known for a while now that reading has been on the decline, but a recent article says reading is in danger of disappearing entirely. What does it mean to enter an era of post-literacy?
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4: Hello, I'm Rebecca Zanbergen, sitting in for Neil Cooksall.
5: Good evening, I'm Chris Howden. This is As It Happens. Tonight,
4: protection detail. Five UN special rapporteurs urge the Canadian government to do more to protect Sikh activist Maninder Singh and his family amid credible threats to his life. But he tells us that so far, nothing has changed.
5: Hard news. Veteran Canadian broadcaster Lloyd Robertson has died at 92. Fellow CTV anchor and friend Sandy Ronaldo says he was a comfort to Canada in its darkest moments.
4: Completely gutted, the mayor of St. Catharines, Ontario, tells us flooding has devastated his city and his own home, and cleaning up the mess will require a lot of help.
5: Over the influence. Canada's brand new Foreign Influence Office is not designed to put an end to interference from outside. So we'll ask its new commissioner to clarify what it is designed to do.
4: Rally Round, a Tennis Canada organizer, tells us he expects the Filipino community to show up for star Alexandra Ayala at the Canadian Open tonight. He says he hasn't seen hype like this for a Filipino athlete since Manny Pacquiao.
5: And watch your back. A new study suggests that sitting up straight could make your mood and your decision-making better, establishing once and for all that you're no slouch. As It Happens, the Wednesday edition, radio that helps you move on to greener pastures.

0: UN human rights advocates are calling on the Canadian government to do more to protect a Sikh separatist leader in BC. In a June letter released publicly this week, the five special rapporteurs on human rights urged Ottawa to, in their words, take all feasible measures to protect Sikh Federation spokesperson Maninder Singh and his family. And despite having weeks to respond, the government hasn't. The rapporteur's letter points out that Canadian officials have warned Mr. Singh about numerous plots against him since his close friend and political ally, Hardeep Singh Nijjar, was assassinated in Surrey, BC in 2023. Speaking in the House of Commons at the time, then Prime Minister Justin Trudeau referred to, quote, credible allegations of a potential link between agents of the government of India and the killing. We reached Maninder Singh in Surrey.
1: Mr. Singh, as far as you know, is the Canadian government acting on this letter at all?
2: I would have to say no at this moment. I don't have any contact with anyone from the Canadian government on this issue. And we haven't seen any formal response on the United Nations website either. And Canada has responded to previous asks from the United Nations on other letters on other issues and have reacted pretty quickly on those. So not responding for over 2 months to this letter, it kind of begs the question as to why the coziness with India at the moment, maybe not wanting to disrupt that relationship. And all those things have to come to mind when there's an issue of somebody on Canadian soil that might be killed and the government responsible for that individual's safety and the safety of the country is not responding to the United Nations.
1: Just to reiterate, you have heard nothing from the Canadian government about the rapporteur's letter?
2: Yes, I've heard nothing from them formally or even from any other channel.
1: The letter says Canadian officials have warned you about assassination plots four times since 2022. Do these warnings come with any kind of increased protection for you and your family? What happens when they give you these warnings?
2: The duty to warn process is actually exactly what it kind of says it is. It's a duty to warn, and there's actually no formal protocol, no structure, no supports that actually come along with it. For example, the first duty to warn I received was in July of 2022 alongside Mr. Hardeep Singh Nijjar. 11 months later, he was assassinated. So the seriousness of these warnings are definitely there when you receive them. And there's never support or any type of protection that kind of comes into play. It's basically just the warning itself. And then you're kind of left on your own after that. So if we look at this issue beyond just one family, one individual, or one community, it's a huge issue for Canadians in general. With foreign interference and all the other things that India is doing here. So I think there's two levels of the protection. And the bigger question actually is how is Canada protecting its own sovereignty and its democratic institutions, which India continues to violate?
1: You say it's India. How confident are you that India is behind these threats?
2: I think I have no doubt in my mind. And there's several reasons for that. But the biggest one is that I've never received any type of threat or extortion or, you know, I don't have a criminal record. I've never even been spoken to by police about anything criminal in my entire life. I'm born and raised in Canada. The thing that I do is I am a political activist for the formation of Khalistan. And that's I think, the core element where I believe it's India is because July of 2022, we received the first warning. And 11 months later, a dear friend of mine and a community leader, Mr. Nijjar, was killed. And every time after that, I've received the warning, as is mentioned in the United Nations letter as well, is when I've increased my activity for the Sikh community, especially at the United Nations during the Human Rights Council, speaking out against India, making statements in the General Assembly and speaking to media at the international level about India's poor human rights record. And it's always been just before or just after attending the UN where I've received those warnings. And that's what's kind of prompted this letter from the UN as well.
1: You know, there might be people listening today who are wondering, you know, Canadians hearing your call for a Sikh homeland as a foreign dispute is not something that should be brought here, especially if it leads to violence here in Canada. That whole debate should be left somewhere else. What do you make of that sort of conversation that it doesn't belong here in Canada?
2: I would say, to be more precise, this conflict is a foreign interference and transnational repression issue, and not just something that would be referred to, quote unquote, as a foreign conflict being brought to Canada. We have a charter of rights and we can't pick and choose where freedom of expression and speech. And that's a slippery slope if we go down that road. We've seen other countries target media personnel, journalists, and go into other countries and kill them as well for political views or differing views. We should be able to have wholesome conversations and disagree at the end of the day. But I would actually refer back to the Hogue Commission. This is not, to me, an issue of just me, myself, or my family, or the Sikh community. This is a Canada-wide issue when, you know, the Hogue Commission for Foreign Interference is saying that India is the number two actor when it comes to foreign interference behind China in Canada. And that includes its democratic processes, its democratic institutions, its electoral processes, right from the nomination to leadership races. And all of that is within the Hogue Commission's report, that this is a much broader issue than just the Sikh community.
1: What ultimately then do you want to see from the Canadian government? How would you like the government to respond to the letter and do to make your family feel safe?
2: I think it goes back to making all Canadians feel safe. Like I live in this country, I'm born and raised here. I'm not asking for individual protection. I don't think any Canadian or any person should have to ask for that living in a country like we live in today. I think that should just be automatic. And I think if we want to look at my family or me as an individual, I think we have to look across the board at all those people that have been extorted, all the murders that have happened, Hardeep Singh Nijjar's political assassination. So I think I have to go beyond just myself, that if I look at, hey, give me security personnel, no, I want the actual issue dealt with at its root cause, which is why is India being allowed to operate this way? Why are they interfering in our democratic processes? Why are they spreading misinformation and disinformation amongst communities to polarize them? And all of that is on the record. So I would still go back to that I'm not looking for anything personal. Canada's borders need to be more secure. Canadian society needs to be secure from countries like India that want to violate Canada's sovereignty and its democratic institutions.
1: The Indian government has denied any involvement in Mr. Nijjar's killing. It has not responded to the rapporteur's letter about the threats against you. Is there anything you could hear from Modi's government that would reassure you things are changing?
2: No, I don't think so. I think the way they operate, it would be a false hope. And I think it would be a dangerous false hope for individuals like myself to trust anything that's coming from there. And I think their words would just be hollow. Like they've deny is what they've doubled down on since June of 2023 when this whole saga started. And these types of attitudes, I don't think we can trust what India is saying, no matter what they say.
1: Maninder Singh, I appreciate you making time for us today. Thank you for this.
2: Thank you so much.
0: Maninder Singh is the spokesperson for the Sikh Federation. We reached him in Surrey, BC. We requested comment from Global Affairs Canada, and they acknowledged our request but did not provide a statement before we went to air. We also contacted India's High Commission in Canada, but we didn't hear back before airtime.

0: And that's the kind of day it's been this Thursday, September the 1st, for all of us at CTV News.
1: The unmistakable voice of Lloyd Robertson signing off from CTV National News for the last time in 2011. For decades, the Stratford

0: Bracebridge, Ontario.
1: Sandy, many Canadians will remember, of course, that iconic sign-off. What was it like to hear it today?
2: I had a hard time sleeping last night after I heard the news that Lloyd was gone. And, I've been speaking to colleagues most of the day, so I've had a chance to process a bit more and reflect a bit more. And, you know, it makes me smile because I am constantly reminded of how large a part Lloyd played in my life. We, have known each other, knew each other. I'm not accustomed to speaking about him in the past tense yet, but, we've been in each other's lives for 50 years.
1: Because he started at CTV and you were already there working as a producer, right? And what was it like when he walked in the door?
2: Well, it's interesting because there were rumors circulating that something big was going to happen. And Don Cameron, who was then vice president of news, was smiling like the cat who'd just eaten the fish. And he couldn't wait to share the information, but wasn't going to let it out until it was definitely the time for him to release it publicly. And so I was hovering nearby, and out of the office walks this very handsome 40-something man with that large booming voice. And he introduced himself. I'm Lloyd Robertson. And oh my God, this is a man I'd idolized, watched on television, grew up for a few years because I'm not that much younger than he is. But certainly CBC was appointment television for me. So I'd watched him over the years when he anchored the National. And here he was coming to CTV, and it was a huge moment for us because we were really the little upstart. CTV News was a little upstart at that time in the 60s. And with Lloyd came huge credibility and standing, and it really put the news organization, put us on a footing with CBC, and certainly surpassed, if I may say, humbly, CBC News with Lloyd at the helm. It was a banner moment that changed everything.
1: The story goes he left CBC because he wanted to do reporting, and CBC said, no, that's not the anchor's job. And CTV had said, okay, we'll let you be the anchor and you can also report. Why was that an important moment in his career?
2: Way back then in the 60s and 70s, the anchors were essentially there to just read whatever copy was put in front of them. And Lloyd was a journalist. He was a thinker. He was a man of the people, and he also wanted to be engaged, intrinsically involved in the decision-making. And I know things have changed at CBC. I think perhaps Lloyd's departure was the turning point, but he came over to CTV and became not just chief anchor, but senior news editor as well, and was very instrumental in the decisions and the selections, the story selections, every single day. And he had his hand in there.
1: What did you learn from Lloyd over the years?
2: He was the consummate diplomat. He represented CTV National News. So when he went out to speak to organizations and to groups, he was very much the man who represented the organization. And what comes with that is a huge responsibility, but also a keen understanding that you're not just speaking to your peers, your contemporaries, but you're also speaking to the audience that puts its trust in us. And for me, that's been a valuable lesson going forward. I always hold that concept steadfast when I'm out there as well.
1: When you look back at your time working with Lloyd, is there one story that takes you back that you really hold up as a memory you'll always hold dear?
2: There are many. I mean, certainly with his live specials coverage, there was no one who could touch him. His brain was like a filing cabinet full of files that he could pull out willy-nilly. But the standout for me was the morning of 9/11. I was a guest panelist on Canada AM when the plane struck the World Trade Tower. We knew something was happening. Lloyd was called immediately, and we filled on air until he arrived at the studio, which was about 9:45, not too long afterwards. And I felt a huge sigh of relief that it was Lloyd who was going to be there at the anchor desk. And it stretched on for more than 14, 15, 16 hours until he signed off for the night. I felt good because I also grew up watching Walter

0: Cronkite on CBS News. And to me, he was the consummate anchor. And Lloyd was our Walter Cronkite. It was Lloyd you turned into to hear the bad news from. It was Lloyd you turned into to hear the good news. And he was there. And he, even though it was a horrible day, a terrible day, he made it easier for us to watch because he was the calming father, grandfather, uncle, who talked us through what was going on and made us think, well, maybe things will eventually settle and be okay. That's the memory that stays with me.
1: You know, we've talked a lot about the kind of professional colleague he was, but I know he was a dear friend as well. What will you miss about him?
0: I'll miss the fact that he was the kind of person who looked you in the face and made you feel that you're the most important person in the world to him. And I know that that's a rare thing to happen in this business. In particular, I tell the story of how the years that he anchored Monday to Friday and I was Saturday and Sunday, people would say they tuned into CTV News to watch Lloyd and Sandy. And viewers would often comment that they thought we were actually married. We were kind of Mr. and Mrs. CTV News. And I love that because what it speaks to is the fact that Lloyd was able to reach out and mean something to people who would tune in and watch him work. The camera doesn't lie. And so what you saw with Lloyd on camera is what it was like behind the scenes. A wonderful, lovely, genuine human being who really cared about the people he worked with.
1: Sandy, my condolences. Thank you so much for spending this time with us today.
0: Thank you for calling me too and have me talk about Lloyd. This has been good for me as well too. I need to talk about him. It helps. So thank you.
2: Sandy Rinaldo is the anchor of CTV National News at 5:30. She's in Bracebridge, Ontario.

0: It's Ayala's magical moment. The moment she has dreamt of. A first ever tour title delivered in DC. 500 glory for this magical young Filipina.
1: That was the sound earlier this week as Alexandra Ayala won the Washington, D.C. Open, making her the first person from the Philippines to win a Women's Tennis Association singles title. And that was just the latest victory in a stunning run that has made the 21-year-old a national hero. As we go to air, Alexandra Ayala is preparing for her opening match in Toronto's National Bank Open. The Canadian Leila Fernandez is playing as well, and her maternal grandparents are from the Philippines. So as you might imagine, the city's Filipino tennis fans are buzzing. And thanks to Jason Maglante, the tournament has something special planned. Jason is the National Bank Open's Senior Director of Ticket Sales, and we reached him in Toronto ahead of this evening's matches.
2: Jason, what's the mood like over there?
3: After that sound clip, it's pretty much the same. A lot of chills, high energy, anticipation, excitement, pride, and joy and happiness to have Alex Ayala playing tonight in Toronto.
2: Yeah, you've got some Filipino roots yourself, so maybe you're feeling some of this pride.
3: You know, personally, yes, I do. It's one of those things where you just got to go with the joy and happiness to see some of Filipino athletes do what they do in the global stage. It's a very rare occasion. I believe the only time we've had such a global superstar in Manny Pacquiao, the boxer, and sort of Alex is getting to that height as well.
2: And what does it mean for the people in the stands watching to have sort of a superstar in their midst playing tennis, no less?
3: Well, you know, it's a great point. It's sort of surreal. Based on the commentary of the DC Championship, you know, what dreams are made of, I think for a lot of Filipinos around the world and Canadian Filipinos, just to see and to be able to witness Alex on court live is something truly special. But I would also want to mention, we can't forget our hometown girl, Leila Annie Fernandez. You know, she's half Filipino as well. And, you know, lightning strikes in a bottle very rarely. And to have both these young athletes and tennis players on court tonight is very special for the Filipino community, for sure.
2: And how sought after were tonight's tickets?
3: When we found out about the draw Friday night and sort of when we made the press release and having Alex, knowing Alex is going to play on Wednesday night along with Leila, I mean, I can't even tell you. I don't think my phone rings so much. I mean, no one really calls anybody anymore. It's only text messages, but it was both going at once and sort of our sales team here and the service team here at Tennis Canada, we just couldn't keep up. The demand was so high and some of our guys were here till midnight Friday night and here early morning Saturday, just trying to get people into the stadium and buy their tickets.
2: Yeah. So what are you doing differently knowing that this has been the response?
3: We haven't felt something like this, truthfully speaking, since Serena Williams announced her retirement in 2022. We have sold out sessions before, but this is a different type of energy. And so we're definitely prepared and we're definitely excited to welcome people at SoBe Stadium.
2: Prepared how? Like, what were you preparing for? What were you hoping would happen?
3: It's a good question. Deepening our engagement with the Filipino community in Toronto. I had conversations about 30 days in advance to the event with the Consulate General here in Toronto. Obviously, you know, our marketing strategies and tactically how we're going to promote Alex. And sort of if we had to, you know, hold seats back or look at ways to really understand sort of the impact and the potential capacity issues we might have if this popularity was going to surge like it did today.
2: And then she wins a singles title earlier this week in Washington. I mean, your phone must have just blew up like crazy.
3: Rebecca, like I said, no one calls anybody anymore. But I have to say, my phone just kept ringing. You know, first cousins, second cousins, friends, family, they all wanted to experience it. And I'll say this, it's not just tennis fans. Like there's people in my social circle that don't even follow tennis. And so they're so curious about the story and sort of the hope and joy that she brings to the community. Is definitely impactful.
2: They were hoping for a deal. Were they on a ticket?
3: Yeah. Let's keep that secret.
2: And so what's on offer tonight? I know you've got some special cuisine even that you're offering folks.
3: it was a good quick conversation, but you know, credit to our food and beverage team here, Jared Rankin and sort of Chef Ash and Peter Haley from Recipe and Marigolds and Onions. We were talking about sort of what can we make the fan experience a little bit more, you know, Filipino per se on site. And so they're creating a dish on site, the adobo chicken, which is available now in the food courtyard. And so I've had a taste of it. It's not as good as my mother's, but I will say it definitely passes the buck. It's very good. It is a very good dish.
2: You know, I've seen a lot about the signs that have been at all the other matches about Filipino this and Filipino that, and we're so proud. What kinds of signs are you expecting to see tonight?
3: Oh, you know, fans are going to be cheering for them both. We have flags. We've got everything you get under the sun. We love you. Mahal kita, which means, you know, I love you in Filipino, Tagalog. It's you're going to see a lot of that tonight. It's pretty, the energy is pretty exciting.
2: And if they win, if one of them wins, if they both win?
3: Well, then we're going to have a meeting tonight at midnight to really figure out sort of how we're going to manage again. But, you know, I have faith in my team. And so we're already anticipating a big win with Annie, hopefully, fingers crossed. And Alex is playing really, really well, obviously coming off a win in D.C. You know, being a part of staff, you can't really cheer too much about who, but we have our favorites. But we're well prepared. And then, you know, the draw just opens up for them. And if they can really put on a good show tonight and go deep in the tournament, you know, this place will be rocking for the next 2 weeks.
2: Yeah. Well, Jason, it sounds like you're going to have a ton of fun tonight. Thank you so much for carving out some time for us. I appreciate it.
3: Rebecca, thank you for the call. Thanks for having me.
1: Jason McGlante is the National Bank Open's Senior Director of Ticket Sales. We reached him in Toronto earlier today.

0: The young people are having a wonderful time at the party. But who's that on her own over there, sagging limply in the armchair?
1: Oh, yes. Here is Adrieline. Adrieline, who usually sits all alone, slumped in her chair in the corner. Adrieline knows that for some reason she doesn't fit into the picture, but she doesn't know why.
0: Whatever could be the matter with Adrieline? Does everyone hate her because her name is Adrieline? Partly, but there's another reason. And later, when Adrieline looks in the mirror, her mirror image rips her a new one.
2: Do you want to see how you really look, Adrieline? This is it. Your head pokes forward, your shoulders slump, your stomach. Well, take a look.
1: Yes, Adrieline, like a lot of boys and girls, your posture is your problem. What are you going to do about it?
0: The narrator is furious with and disgusted by Adrieline. And he's right to be. Her posture is physically and spiritually nauseating. That's from a 1953 short film entitled Health, Your Posture. Obviously, it's a little dated, but a brand new study suggests that Adrieline's posture is deplorable. Not only may it be impairing her decision-making, but her slouchiness may lead to grouchiness. That is a good health mnemonic for you to repeat to yourself for the rest of the night and week and the rest of your life. For this study, researchers at McGill University asked 200 students to do a couple of tests using a tablet. For half the students, the tablet was laid flat on a lowish desk, so they had to lean over to use it. For the other half, it was on a stand, so the students had to sit upright to use it. And after conducting the tests with both groups, the researchers found that the students sitting upright made better, bolder decisions and felt better about themselves than the students who were all bent over. So, if you want to get out of your slump, get out of your slump, and you too will wind up like Adrieline. She fixed her posture, so her mirror image was forced to reflect on its own behavior.
1: And what is more important, you'll know that you can be proud of your posture.
0: Here's Hologram with Upright.

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1: We're going to take a short break now. When we return, Canada has a new office dedicated to exposing foreign influence. Its first commissioner tells us he hopes it will strengthen public trust in Canadian institutions.
0: Stay tuned. I'm Chris Howden.
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0: 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Coming up in half an hour, it's Commotion.
2: I'm Emile Niazi, sitting in for Elamine Abdel-Mahmoud. Ted Lasso is back with a fourth season. This time, Ted is taking on his biggest challenge yet, coaching women's football. Will this season recapture the magic of the series? The group chat weighs in.
3: This is CBC News. Good evening, I'm Donna Lee. In downtown Winnipeg at 7 o'clock, cloudy and 24 degrees. A few scattered showers this evening with a low of 15. Winnipeg's Transit Union says a bus driver was stabbed by a passenger with a syringe this morning on Isabel and William. The Amalgamated Transit Union Local 101505 is once again calling for shields that fully enclose bus drivers. James Van Gerwen speaks for the union.
4: 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We're dealing with people who are attacking with